0: security review of international flights following last week's incident on board a Fly Dubai airliner. We get more details now from Sophie Glass-Ryan.
1: Mr. Netanyahu has instructed the head of the National Security Council to appoint an examiner to conduct a thorough review of all security arrangements of foreign civil aviation to Israel. It comes as calls have grown for an investigation into the security failures that allowed the Omani co-pilot of a flight bound for Israel out of Dubai to attempt to crash the plane. Israeli Army Radio says officials have been warning for years that the Transport Ministry was not carrying out proper security checks on foreign airlines. The Transport Minister, Miri Regev, rejected the criticism, saying this was the responsibility of Israel's foreign and domestic intelligence agencies.
0: World News from the BBC. Oil prices have climbed after Houthi rebels in Yemen announced they had launched strikes at sites belonging to Saudi Arabia's top oil exporter over the weekend. The Iran-backed group said they had launched ballistic missiles and drones at Aramco sites in Riyadh and the Quraysh area. Ethiopia's four African rivals have called for regional disputes to be settled through peaceful means as the capital of the rebellious Tigray province was overrun by Ethiopian federal forces. The presidents of Egypt, Eritrea, Somalia and Sudan, meeting in the Egyptian coastal city of El Alamein, urged respecting the sovereignty, unity and territorial integrity of states and rejecting interference in their internal affairs. Reports from Nigeria say the number of people killed by an attack by Boko Haram this week has risen to 28. Villagers in Borno State were shot dead by members of the Islamist group when they went searching for firewood. Police in the Cook Islands have launched a new campaign to tackle the problem of too many dogs. It follows several recent attacks on people. Jacob Evans has the details in this report.
2: Dogs are an important part of the culture of the Cook Islands, with most roaming freely across the main island of Rarotonga. While the majority are owned, the population has become of growing concern. An estimated 4,000 dogs live on Rarotonga, compared to 11,000 people. In a social media post, the police said all dogs must be neutered and registered, with a colour-coded tag added to their collars. Each household will also only be allowed two dogs. Local people have pointed out that neutering every dog will lead to no new puppies, while owners of more than two have been left wondering how the rules will affect them.
0: Jacob Evans reporting. That's the latest from BBC World News.
3: You're listening to The Newsroom from the BBC World Service with me, Jeanette Jalil. We begin in Brazil, where nearly all the votes have been counted in what's being called the most consequential election in South America this year, in a continent which has seen a succession of right-wing leaders come to power in recent years. The election in Brazil is a tight contest between a long-time left-wing president, Luiz Inácio Lula da Silva, who is 80, and his much younger right-wing challenger, Flavio Bolsonaro, son of the former president, Jair Bolsonaro, who is currently serving a jail term under house arrest for attempting a coup. And in the past few minutes, Brazil's electoral authority has confirmed that the two men will face each other in a runoff election later this month. These voters expressed their concerns.
4: The polarization of our country is doing us a great deal of harm. It ends up sucking out the entire electoral campaign and preventing new options from emerging.
5: This is what I hope. May God bless us. May our Brazil really be able to change. Because there are a lot of people out on the streets, people going hungry. So someone has to get in there in order to improve Brazil.
6: I am afraid, certainly afraid. We know this is a closely contested election, and we know that there is one side acting against sovereignty. So we are fighting to preserve these achievements that were so difficult to get.
3: Ione Wells, who has covered Latin America extensively, is following the elections from Washington, and I got this update a short time ago from her.
7: it looks like this is headed for a runoff on the 25th of October, because neither Flavio Bolsonaro, the right-wing candidate, nor the incumbent left-wing president Lula da Silva has got more than 50% of the vote, which would be required to win outright. That being said, it is pretty clear from the picture that we're seeing emerging that Flavio Bolsonaro, the right-wing candidate, is the one who has momentum in this election. The polls leading up to the election suggested it was going to be extremely close, but Lula, President Lula, was polling slightly ahead. That has really flipped as we've seen these results come through. Flavio Bolsonaro has maintained a lead over President Lula, including in some really key swing states across the country.
3: And is this because the vote is a protest vote for people that are tired of seeing the same old names, particularly President Lula, who is nearly 81?
7: That's right. I think there certainly was a challenge for President Lula. He is, as you say, nearly 81 years old. He's been keen to show that he's still fit and healthy, regularly posting social media videos, for example, of him doing workouts and fitness exercises. But there's no doubt that I think there was a lot of voter apathy, you could say. I think about both sides, really, in this election. The names Lula and Bolsonaro are the two biggest names in Brazilian politics. Flavio Bolsonaro, of course, hasn't run for president before. But his father, Jair Bolsonaro, was the former right-wing president who lost the last election, is now serving a 27-year prison sentence for plotting a coup after losing that election. And I think a lot of voters did feel like they were frustrated, particularly some younger voters, frustrated that there weren't more new, fresher options on the ballot paper rather than Flavio Bolsonaro and President Lula da Silva. There were some candidates who have received many fewer votes in this election, but none with enough significant support to challenge these two big names.
3: And President Trump is taking a close interest in this election.
7: Yeah, he has suggested that this is going to be another key election to watch when it comes to, in his words, making the Western Hemisphere great again. He, I think, has taken a really keen interest in Brazil in the last couple of years. Last year, he introduced tariffs on Brazil, citing Jair Bolsonaro's coup trial as his excuse for doing that. Earlier this year, Flavio Bolsonaro, the right-wing candidate, lobbied the US administration successfully to designate Brazilian gangs as terrorist organizations. So the US is, I think, definitely showing a keen interest in this election, but also in the wider region. I think it's worth saying that the majority of Latin America has now elected right-wing presidents aligned to the Trump administration, and this election runoff will determine whether Brazil, which is Latin America's largest country, its biggest economy, will follow suit or not. If it does, if Flavio Bolsonaro does indeed not just win this first round but succeed in the second round, that would mean Trump-aligned governments in almost the entire region.
3: Ione Wells. The US has recalled all of its bombers stationed at a military airbase in England just days after British police arrested six men in connection with a suspected terror plot against the base. All six have since been released on bail. The US has used the RAF Fairford airbase as a hub for launching attacks on Iran during this year's war. American officials say the decision to suddenly remove all its B-1 bombers to return them to US soil was made because of security concerns. The New York Times is reporting that officials have been told about a fresh threat involving Iran. Tehran has denied being behind any plot to attack the base. We were joined by our reporter Ellie Price with the latest. So, Ellie, tell us more about what appears to have been a very abrupt US decision.
8: It has felt abrupt. Let me give you a bit more on that context that you were talking about there. RAF Fairford in England has been used for decades by the Americans. As you mentioned, Keir Starmer, the then Prime Minister, agreed that the US could use it to launch what he described as defensive strikes on Iran back in the spring. It was a fairly controversial decision at the time. And in fact, I was there at the base when the bombers started to arrive. Fast forward to last weekend, a major incident around the base, local residents evacuated as bomb disposal teams were sent in, concerns about three vans in particular, and five British men were initially arrested on suspicion of terror offences near the base and subsequently released on police bail. And then a sixth man, a UK Iranian national, was also later arrested and also released on bail. Now, as you suggest, both the Prime Minister Andy Burnham, I think, and President Trump have suggested that there could be some Iranian involvement in the alleged plot. But no official reason has been given why those aircraft have been pulled out. Just that statement from the Pentagon that those aircraft will be redeployed to their home stations in the United States. Here in London, the Ministry of Defence has not commented, but government sources have not disputed the decision from Washington that it was in response to that incident at the base last weekend. And the BBC has also been told that it was a military rather than a political decision taken at operational level and communicated by the US military to British counterparts. I wouldn't be surprised, sir, if we do get a bit more on that diplomatic reaction and indeed reasoning in the coming days.
3: And what is the latest on that investigation? Because there are still many questions about what this alleged terror plot was on the airbase.
8: Yeah, and sort of strange tales of intrigue of exactly how it all unfolded. One suggestion that it was one of the five men who were arrested that initially called emergency services, and that's why the police came, and a lot of sort of what happened and when. As I say, five men were initially arrested. There was that sixth arrest at the end of last week, a UK-Iranian dual national arrested on those terror charges. As I say, they've all been released on bail, something President Trump sort of raised questions about whether that was the right idea. And searches have been ongoing. The counter-terrorist police here have previously said that this was a hugely complex investigation, that specialist teams were interrogating multiple lines of inquiries. We've talked about, as I say, the Prime Minister here suggesting that there were strong indications that Iran had played a part in the incident, and the Americans too also suggesting that. But as you mentioned, Tehran have denied any involvement, and that investigation is ongoing.
3: Ellie, thank you for that update. Ellie Price there. Israel has barred the leader of a British political party, Zach Polansky, from entering its territory after members of his Green Party voted to define Zionism as a form of racism. Zionism is the movement that helped to create Israel as a homeland for the Jews after the Holocaust. Senior members of the Green Party have warned that Jewish members will feel scared and unwelcome in the party. Jewish groups in Britain have strongly condemned the motion, which also opposes a two-state solution, saying there should just be one Palestinian state for all. Here's a statement by the Board of Deputies of British Jews, voiced by one of our producers.
9: The motion passed by the Green Party is an attack on the Jewish community. It is an anti-Semitic platform. Zionism is anti-racism, creating a refuge for Jews in their ancient homeland after millennia of persecution outside it. Branding most British Jews and Jewish institutions racist stokes anti-Jewish hatred after a year in which British Jews have been murdered, attending their synagogue, stabbed in the streets, and seen their community buildings firebombed.
3: Israel's President Isaac Herzog has called the Green Party a disgrace. Our political correspondent Rob Watson gave me his assessment.
10: I would describe it as a watershed moment in British politics, because it would be utterly unthinkable for a party with pretty large-scale support to have passed a motion anything like this, because if you think about it, from the 1940s onwards, Britain and Israel had been pretty close allies, and up until fairly recently, I think there was a lot of popular support for what would have been seen of Israel's plight surrounded by hostile Arab states. Now, the fact that a party could pass such a motion, essentially calling for Israel's destruction, I think suggests how public opinion has changed so much in this country in recent years, particularly since October the 7th. But of course, critics would say, would also suggest a certain kind of normalization of anti-Semitism, and a sense that a criticism of Israel, which as the other parties would have it, just crosses a line.
3: And there has been a furious reaction from Israel and from British Jewish groups.
10: Yes, I mean, to take British Jewish groups first, I mean, they sort of essentially see this as a kind of gaslighting, that to call Zionism as racism just turns things completely on its head, that the whole idea of the Jews having a homeland in their historic land was a reaction and a reflection of persecution of the Jews as a people over millennia. And again, the Israeli government has taken a similar line and essentially says, look, this crosses a line, and that therefore Zach Polansky, who is the leader of the Green Party, is a persona non grata and won't be allowed in Israel.
3: And many British Jews are very worried about rising anti-Semitism in the UK, that there have been attacks on Jewish targets, including an attack in which Jews were killed at a synagogue. And they're particularly angry at the Green Party leader, Zach Polanski, who is himself Jewish, because he didn't take part in this vote.
10: Yeah, so this has created two issues, if you like. I mean, with the wider criticism of Zach Polanski, so from non-Jews in Britain, which is, what kind of a leadership is this? What kind of a leader are you not to even show up for something this controversial? But absolutely, I mean, in the Jewish community, which is relatively small in the UK, I think the evidence suggests the majority of opinion is that to be this critical of Israel, to equate Zionism with racism, is simply to invite attacks on Jewish people and on Jewish places of worship, and that the sort of, as they would see it, the obsessive attention that the Greens give to this particular conflict, Israel-Gaza, as against all other conflicts, is just bound to invite trouble and further attacks on Jews.
3: Rob Watson, you're listening to The Newsroom from the BBC World Service. In the past couple of days, we've been reporting on the takeover of the capital of Ethiopia's northern Tigray region, Mekelle, by federal forces, with the rebel regional forces surrendering control. Conflict resumed between the Tigray People's Liberation Front and the federal government last month, raising fears of a return to civil war. An estimated 600,000 people died in the three-year conflict. Rita Kaze lives in Mekelle, and she's a researcher and author of a book called In Plain Sight, which includes testimonies of Tigrayan women subjected to sexual violence as part of the war. Owen Bennett-Jones asked her what happened when forces allied to the Ethiopian government came in.
11: What we witnessed under a communications blackout was the exit of the Tigray Defense Forces, who were here and in charge for the last 4 years now. They left in mass, and then we had the takeover of the Tigray Peace Forces, allied with the Ethiopian federal government forces. And in the middle of that was a lot of lawlessness, with random gunmen raiding government offices and personal property as well. Gunfire all night, and civilians were forced to protect their communities by gathering and organizing themselves until the morning.
12: What's the situation now?
11: I heard a few gunshots today. There was a looting of the police commission we heard yesterday, and people who are not members of either armed forces have claimed some guns, and there's still a lot of unrest.
12: Would you be able to go to a shop to buy food, or would you think that's too dangerous just at the moment?
11: I can go to the shops and buy food, but I wouldn't feel 100% safe. We are at home as soon as the sun sets. Telecoms and internet is back up now, and families can finally find out who's alive and check on each other. So that's a big relief. Tigray TV headquarters has been demolished, and there has been several airstrikes across the last 2 weeks, so there's a lot of anxiety.
12: Is there a feeling of welcome for the incoming troops, or is there a feeling of fear?
11: Tigrayans are exhausted by war. I think what the Tigrayan people want at the moment is peace, and for them to return to what it was before November 2020, when the war initially started. There are wounded soldiers overwhelming the hospitals, which makes it even more difficult for civilians to access any healthcare. Blood supplies are suspended, so mothers bleed to death with childbirth. There are around 4 million, if not more, people at risk of starvation in Tigray. So it's extremely concerning what's going to happen to Tigrayans over the next few months.
3: Researcher Rita Kaze in Tigray in Ethiopia. Workers in India from different sectors are being used to train the robots of the future, recording their daily tasks and sending them to big tech companies so humanoids can be trained in fine motor skills. Arunade Mukherjee reports on what this means for India.
13: When I first saw pictures on social media of people wearing smartphones on their foreheads recording their routine tasks, well, I was intrigued. How does it work? Is it a good business model? What does this mean for jobs in a labor-intensive economy like India's? So I got in touch with a data company which is involved in this kind of work, and I'm currently traveling about 200 kilometers out of Delhi to the city of Alwar in the northwestern state of Rajasthan. I'm told that there's a workshop with only women workers, all of whom might just be potentially training their own replacements.
14: I've just entered the factory floor, which has about 20 to 25 women workers sitting at small desks. They are making paintbrushes. Now, this requires a lot of precision as they bunch together the bristles of the brush using their bare hands, and then they put it through a small machine. Now, these workers have iPhones strapped to their foreheads. I'm not sure how comfortable it is wearing it for hours on their foreheads as they record every hand gesture.
15: And it's not just the paintbrushes that are being exported.
14: It's the workers' muscle memory that's literally being recorded and exported to companies abroad. It's this data, called egocentric data, that global tech firms are after. And it's worth billions.
13: The workers here are sorting, sifting, picking out small parts needed to make the brushes. It's this precise fingerwork that makes the data they are recording so critical, helping robots understand the smallest of movements as engineers try to train machines in fine motor skills.
15: Even if it means robots could one day replace the same hands that trained them.
16: We all know that AI has come up, but...
15: the founder of data collection company Vega Solutions is Rajat Chaudhary says he's focusing on the jobs he's able to create right now.
16: We are giving chance to the people, whatever work they're doing, we give them a chance that, okay, just keep doing it. We are giving you another opportunity that you can earn as well.
13: Honestly, it's quite a sight. Watching these women, some young, some older, chatting away while doing what might be a mundane routine task for them. The iPhone strapped to their foreheads oddly stands out. A reminder of how these workers are on the front lines of a global AI race.
15: India's cheap labour on offer and its 1.4 billion population make it a fertile ground for data mining companies. These workers earn a few extra dollars for wearing these headsets, but it's not always comfortable, says 45-year-old Usha.
17: I can't talk fast with this and I don't feel efficient. It also gives me a headache.
15: But the real discomfort is what this could mean for their future, say a majority of the workers.
18: I worry about my children, as going forward, there will be no work left for them.
19: It'll be bad for people like us because we could be unemployed, but it might also benefit others in the future.
15: Mohit Dubey, the co-founder of Vega Solutions, knows how much potential this business has.
20: This is going to grow a lot because in the future, you also know robots. They are going to capture around and around 40 to 50% of the market, of the labors, of the industries and all. So I know that when the robots are going to capture it, we are going to grow.
15: For now, AI might be helping create temporary jobs. But the question is, for how long?
3: That report by Arunadeh Mukherjee. Now, it's one of the most famous music events in the world, and tickets for next year's Glastonbury Festival sold out in less than three quarters of an hour after going on sale this weekend, despite being the most expensive ever at more than $500 each, and despite no headliners having yet been announced. Stephanie Prentice reports.
21: Oh, I'm in the queue.
22: From 9 a.m. BST on Sunday, the race was on for desperate Glastonbury fans trying every trick in the book to get a ticket.
23: Oh my God.
22: Social media videos showing groups of friends from all over the world huddled together with an array of devices to stare at the famous green line that shows progression through the queue.
24: We are 3 minutes in, that has not moved.
22: Some tried insider tips.
25: I've read a comment online that if you just refresh as soon as the hour it hits the hour, you just jump the queue. You just jump past everything.
22: Others, magic.
26: Sending good energy. You know you want to move. You're the sexiest green line I've ever seen.
22: Others, manifestations.
27: I'm gonna get tickets this year. I'm gonna get tickets this year.
22: But just 42 minutes later, millions were left disappointed.
28: This is gone, isn't it?
22: The process of getting a Glastonbury ticket is renowned for being tough, and the top strategy used to be working as a group, with each person logged into every device they could get their hands on. But this year, even that was harder. Jessie Dimmock co-hosts Glastocast, the unofficial podcast for the festival. She's gotten tickets 14 years in a row, but not this time.
0: The system change this year was you can still have a group of you, so that you can still get up to six tickets, but you could only go in with one registration at the time. So before, you could have many devices, and it felt a bit more stressful this morning because I was just there with my one laptop, one screen open, and, you know, crossing all my fingers.
22: She says, well, the mix of music, art, theatre and some of the rowdiest crowds in the festival world has always been popular. Social media is making it even harder to get in.
0: With the rise of social media and everything, everybody wants a bit of Glastonbury. The hype is snowballing, if you know what I mean. Every year it's harder to get tickets. It's just, I say this all the time, it's the most magical place. It's the combination of those big, incredible moments with the biggest acts on the planet. But it's a lot about what maybe you don't see on the TV. It's crazy things that you'll be walking past and be like, oh, what's going on in there? And go in.
22: The disappointment has left some fans proposing conspiracy theories.
1: You cannot sit here and tell me that, oh my God, you just have to have your card details ready. Like, there's no way to actually make your chances better, but you've been four times. So, respectfully, give me your IP address. Let me come to your house and use your laptop to try and get tickets then.
2: Lads, I genuinely think it's conspiracy.
4: Why do I feel like if I do get a ticket, I'm the luckiest girl alive? It's some sort of psychological warfare. I don't like it.
22: But for those prepared to brace themselves and go again, resale tickets go on sale in April for that final chance to be part of the crowds at Worthy Farm in 2027.
3: And that report was by Stephanie Prentice. And that brings us to the end of this edition of The Newsroom with me, Janat Jalil. Thanks very much for listening. Stay tuned to BBC World Service for a summary of world news.
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0: Coming up on The Fifth Floor, the BBC journalist who uncovered India's shadowy political paper parties earning billions in donations but only rarely contesting elections.
1: We saw that they were receiving millions of dollars in donations. Wherever the registered addresses were, we went there and there are no signboards, there are no posters, there's nothing to indicate that this is a party office.
0: That's after the latest BBC News.
2: BBC News with Neil Nunes. Brazil's presidential election is heading to a second round runoff. With almost all the votes counted, neither the incumbent left-wing president Luiz Inácio Lula da Silva nor the right-wing populist Flávio Bolsonaro have secured the required 50% of the vote. The United States has withdrawn all its bombers from an airbase in England, which was the target of a suspected terror plot, and redeployed them to their home stations. The aircraft had used RAF Fairford as a base to launch attacks on Iran. Israel's Prime Minister Benjamin Netanyahu has ordered a review of all security aspects of foreign civil aviation to Israel following last week's incident on board a Fly Dubai plane. Israel's army said it shot and killed a person in an area it occupies in southern Syria. The IDF said someone tried to infiltrate one of its positions. It didn't say whether the person was armed. It's the latest in a string of Israeli military actions in the area. Oil prices have climbed after Houthi rebels in Yemen announced they had launched strikes at sites belonging to Saudi Arabia's top oil exporter over the weekend. Brent crude futures rose slightly to almost $103 a barrel. Ethiopia's four African rivals, Egypt, Eritrea, Somalia and Sudan, have called for regional disputes to be settled through peaceful means. The call comes as the capital of the rebellious Tigray province was overrun by Ethiopian federal forces. Police in the Cook Islands have launched a new campaign to tackle the problem of too many dogs. An estimated 4,000 dogs live on the main island, Rarotonga, compared to 11,000 people. The police said all dogs must be neutered and registered, and each household will only be allowed two dogs. BBC News.

0: Welcome to The Fifth Floor with me, Farenak Amidi. The BBC World Service broadcasts in 45 languages around the world. Our job here at The Fifth Floor is to bring you the best of those stories in English and to also get you closer to the extraordinary work our journalists do. A BBC investigation into small political parties that earn billions in donations but rarely contest elections has received a great deal of attention in India since going live. Shubhangi Mishra, who reports for the BBC in India, discovered a number of political parties with shut-up offices and opaque financial structures who had fielded just a tiny number of candidates. They are officially known as RUPPs. Registered Unrecognized Political Parties, or paper parties. But what's their purpose? Shubhangi is with me to tell us. Shubhangi, welcome to The Fifth Floor. It's great to have you.
1: Thank you. Thank you for having me.
0: So for listeners who are not familiar with India's political system, can you explain what a Registered Unrecognized Political Party is and why these organizations attracted your interest and attention?
1: So, you know, India is the world's largest democracy and we have thousands of political parties. But what people, even in India, are not aware of are the different designations that these parties get. So we have about six national parties, which means these are big parties and are active in multiple states in the country. Then we have regional parties. We have some 67 regional parties who are active in their own regions and have won a certain vote percentage to be able to get that recognition. These parties also have a symbol, an election symbol. People in India sometimes can't read. So these election symbols help the voter recognize the party that they're voting for. Rest of the parties are called registered unrecognized political parties. That means they are yet to get that percentage in any election to be recognized and get an election symbol. What had happened earlier in the year is in June 2026, a major party had lost about 20 parliamentarians to a registered unrecognized political party. It was called the National Citizens Party of India. That really intrigued me. I started reading more about what RUPPs are, and I came across some research documents which suggested that these parties have been raking in millions of dollars in donations year after year. And yet their electoral representation was negligible. So that is when we started investigating.
0: What first drew your attention to the first so-called paper party that you investigated?
1: So the first paper party is called the Aam Janmat Party. And it received about 620 crore rupees in 2023-2024. Now, this was more than what the Indian National Congress, the oldest party of India, the second largest party of India, the main opposition, got less than that. And that really intrigued me, that why is an obscure party getting more money than the Indian National Congress, right? And that is when we started investigating it. We had our general elections in 2024. So this is the year we specifically focused on and investigated six parties, including the Aam Janmat Party.
0: So am I right to assume that there are no caps on what political parties can receive in donations in India?
1: Yes, there is no cap.
0: Okay.
1: But if you receive a donation of more than 20,000 rupees, then you have to declare it.
0: So Shubhangi, at what point did you realize this story might be bigger than just a single political party?
1: I think from the get-go. You know, there have been a lot of controversies in India regarding finances in political parties earlier. And when all that is happening, there are these obscure parties who are getting so much money year after year, and yet there doesn't seem to be any regulatory oversight there. So that really intrigued me. And that is when I knew that this is a big story, a story of public interest that we need to tell.
0: One of the most striking points in your reporting was the scale of donations that these parties were receiving. What did the publicly available records tell you and appear to show about these donations?
1: So when we were investigating these parties, we saw that they were receiving millions of dollars in donations, exceeding the total of what national parties except the Bharatiya Janata Party were receiving. So, you know, these donations were running into crores, which is what we use in our currency system here. 1 crore is about 10 million. So, you know, these parties had received $177 million or 1700 crore rupees. And this was more than what all five national parties put together had, which

0: up and people said, oh, they shut down 6 months ago. There are no signboards. There are no posters. There's nothing to indicate that this is a party office.
1: And you were investigating six of these parties. Did you find any common patterns in these organizations?
0: The common pattern was one, that their offices were just not there. Second, they were all in Gujarat. In Gujarat, four of these were in this city called Ahmedabad. And within Ahmedabad, they were in a radius of, I can comfortably say, 5 kilometers in the same neighborhood, which was very striking to us, that why are all these parties located so close to each other? The other two were also in Gujarat, and these were the six wealthiest for the election year. Prime Minister Modi happens to be from the state of Gujarat. So he served as the chief minister before he came to Delhi to become the prime minister.
1: You and your colleagues wanted to get answers from these political party officials, regulators, and tax authorities. How welcoming were they towards your questions, and what did you find out?
0: Well, they were not very welcoming, mm-hmm. especially the authorities. We tried to meet the election commission officials. We tried to meet tax officials across three states. So we approached them in Delhi. We approached them in this northern state called Bihar, and then in Gujarat. And they just don't meet us. They did not even let us inside the gate. And so there was complete silence from the end of authorities. Mm. When it comes to these parties, it was sort of a 50-50. We really tried hard. We wanted to give them representation. And so when their official numbers were not working or they were not available at their addresses, we did try to speak to people around them, shopkeepers around them, to get to know where they are, how we could approach them, get their phone numbers. So out of the six, we have at least four people speaking to us on record, but they were not very forthcoming. They said, this is normal. We are a political party. We will receive a donation and we are establishing ourselves. So you don't see a lot of candidates out there. So that was the line that they took. And one of them, in fact, said that, oh, actually, I did receive these donations and I gave them all to charity. But my mistake was that I did not keep any records.
1: Some representatives also told you that they were not even aware of such large sums of money being transferred and moving through these political parties. What did you make of that?
0: So there was one party president who, after I had actually come back from my assignment, he spoke to me via Zoom. And, you know, that's what he said, that I don't know. I used to get all the money from the chartered accountant of the party. If I wanted money, he would give me some money. Mm. But I don't know where the money was coming from, where it was going. He said that he was completely kept in the dark.
1: So in your reporting, you also identified very limited links between some individuals associated with these parties and the BJP, the ruling party. How careful did you have to be in drawing distinctions between those connections and any broader conclusions about political responsibility?
0: So we were very careful in our report to not say anything beyond what we had found. So one of the parties, this Aam Janmat Party only, its president, founding president, was this woman who is currently with the BJP. There, we also asked some party presidents who spoke to us if they are aligned with any party, if they offer support to any party. And one of the party presidents actually said that, you know, with his heart and soul, he supports the BJP. But that's where our connections end. But what the audience after our video actually asked this question was that, why are all these parties in Gujarat, which is considered a stronghold of the Modi government? And why, even though tax authorities seem to have taken some action, why were no criminal proceedings initiated against any of these people? Even though the tax authorities are actually leveling some very serious allegations in press releases. Mm-hmm. They are saying that, you know, these parties were being used for routing of funds. They were being used for for foreign transactions, for informal money transactions. So these are things that have to be probed by central

0: agencies, and they were seemingly not. Why is that? And those are questions to ask, especially the geography of these really wealthy parties. Why are they all in Gujarat? That is where the question of political responsibility that you ask comes in. Should stronger action have been taken? Those are the questions that we do ask.
1: And in your investigation, obviously, you were not able to identify the final destination of all of these funds. What do you think the main obstacles were?
0: So at the heart of these parties receiving this much money actually lies India's tax laws. So if someone donates to a political party, they get tax relief on that amount, 100% tax relief. And political parties are exempt from paying income tax. So it seems like this was sort of a very large tax evasion money routing scheme. So what tax officials had told me is that this money is layered in different tranches. So if I give a donation, that money is moving through various different accounts before it's finally withdrawn. The money trail is obscured so well. That is something that we did not have access to. So that is where our story sort of ends. And also tax authorities should answer these questions that, okay, where was this money going? Because this is such a large amount of money lying in just five parties. These are very, very fundamental questions to our democracy which need to be answered.
1: Thanks, Shubhangi. Shubhangi Misra, who reports for the BBC in India. Two giant pandas, Ping Ping and Fu Shuang, recently arrived at Zoo Atlanta in the U.S. after being announced by the Chinese President Xi Jinping during his recent White House visit. But what exactly is panda diplomacy, and how does China use this soft and cuddly power? Jack Lau from BBC's Global China Unit sent us this panda cup-sized explainer.
2: I think no other country in the modern time has such an extensive loaning program to show goodwill in the diplomatic theater. China lends pandas to foreign zoos, and it's quite simple to understand why it works. First of all, pandas are a native species in China. When you look at a panda immediately, you're associated with China, no other country. And secondly, just look at it, right? It's furry, it's chubby, it's cute, and all it does is sleep, eat, and play. It's not threatening. And that image is what China wants to project when it's trying to improve its image and project its soft power in other countries. There's this historical debate, I guess, about how long it has been happening. Gifting pandas might have begun centuries ago, but some historical texts have said that in the year 685, China gave Japan a quote-unquote white bear. Now, some historians have disputed that, if that white bear is indeed a panda. That could be the first documented time when a panda was used as a diplomatic gift. Now, fast forward to the modern times. Modern panda diplomacy started during World War II, when China gave the US a pair of pandas, thanking them for their support against Japanese invasion. And after that, after China's current communist rule was established in 1949, it gave pandas to friendly countries like Soviet Union, North Korea, but later to nations in the West as ties improved. For example, in 1972, when President Richard Nixon visited China, China gave some pandas. And in 1984, China also lent pandas for the LA Olympics for a few months to be in the zoo there. But since 1982, something's changed. China no longer gave out pandas, it only lent out pandas. And the reason for that change, they said, is because of conservation. They want countries to only borrow pandas for research and for protection. And those pandas have to return to China after the lease ends. And any cubs they produce will also need to return to China. The exceptions to the loaning program would be Hong Kong and Macau, which are semi-autonomous Chinese cities that were once colonies, and Taiwan, which Beijing considers to be its territory that should be reunited one day. And because China believes these to be their territory, they are not foreign countries. in their view, and pandas are given to them instead of being loaned. And again, that shows an image of national unity and a differentiation between a foreign country and these places. Panda diplomacy is such a unique and interesting feature in China's diplomatic toolbox, if you will. It's some sort of low-hanging fruit gesture in diplomacy. It's not committing that much when it tries to improve ties with other countries. Take the recent meeting between Donald Trump and Xi Jinping, the presidents of the US and China in DC. Well, nothing much has progressed in terms of the deep-seated disagreements in trade, in military, in Taiwan, in the South China Sea, the list goes on. But Xi Jinping was able to commit to sending two more pandas to Atlanta. So China was not committing much in terms of concrete promises to improve US-China ties. But pandas serve that ambassador role where they're sending a non-confrontational message and hope that ties would improve.
1: That was Jack Lau from BBC's Global China Unit. In August, at least 8 women in Cameroon were killed in a single week by men. These femicides have happened in a country already deeply concerned about gender-based violence, with at least 50 women thought to have been killed in the country between January and April this year. For BBC Africa, Paul Ngie has been talking to both survivors and families of murdered women in order to understand Cameroon's specific challenges. Paul, welcome to the program. It's great to have you back.
3: It's a pleasure to be on.
1: So, Paul, tell us, what has the response been to these murders in Cameroon?
3: Well, there has been outrage and criticism over the killing of women, not least because it has been recurrent, especially in August when there was the case that got most people talking, the killing of at least 8 women within a week. So people said that it meant that women were not given the attention they deserved in the country and that there appeared to be a sense of impunity in the country when it comes to the killing of women. And so that got people from the political sphere, religious community, civil society, talking about why it is that women are still being killed in Cameroon, despite the government's promise to tackle the situation. So across the board, there's been condemnation.
1: Before August and the killing of these 8 women, how much of a conversation, national conversation, was femicide in Cameroon?
3: Well, there was a great deal of discourse around femicide. And when you go back to 2023, there was this conversation because it became an issue of concern. And people sought to bring the government's attention to the wanton killing of women at that time. And from 2023 up until now, there seems to have been an uptick in these cases. And the government figures suggest that about 250 women have been killed from that time until the first 4 months of this year alone. So it is quite troubling. And people believe that the fact that this is continuing means that there is a problem somewhere, either structurally, socially, or politically. And they are saying that more needs to be done to offer women the protection they need.
1: And what happens usually in cases like this? What happens to the perpetrators?
3: Well, usually suspects are arrested and then they are tried. But human rights organizations believe that the process is not as stringent and that there are quite a number of delays, that there is the sense that there is limited accountability and that the institutions are not working as effectively as they should to prosecute these cases. And that has been a grave concern in the country. But of course, the authorities say that they are doing the best they can to ensure that women get the justice that they deserve. But in the country, people feel that it is not as transparent as it should be, especially also because sometimes some of these cases are handled within the family context. And so sometimes some people opt for out-of-court settlement to handle them amicably as a family.
1: That's a very good point you made, Paul. When it comes to domestic violence, this is exactly what I wanted to get to. What is the view of the society? Do they look at it as something that, okay, this is a social issue that needs to be addressed? Or do they look at it as, oh, this is a domestic issue for families to resolve themselves?
3: Indeed, it's both, actually. So on the one hand, they look at it as a deeply social issue. And on the other side, they look at it as a purely family affair that needs to be addressed within those confines. And also sometimes, because there is this sense of social inequality in Cameroon, many people believe that the men are sort of given the upper hand because the country as well is, according to several people, more patriarchal in nature. It tends to offer some men some of this protection. Whenever there is a case like this, they'll say, well, this is your husband, go and sort it out within your family and see how you can resolve the matter. And so sometimes as well, societal views also have it that a man would beat his wife to discipline her or correct her. So they tend to rationalize gender-based violence at some point. But human rights groups, civil society organizations believe that this should not be any sort of justification for violence against women.
1: And you spoke to a survivor of domestic violence. What did she tell you about her experience?
3: That's right. We spoke to a lady called Grace, and that's not her real name. We just changed her name to protect her identity. And she had been in an abusive marriage. She was married for 20 years. And she told us that her husband told her he'd fallen out of love with her and didn't want her anymore. And he would sometimes beat her up even in her sleep. And then she would say that she does not have the impression that women are protected, because sometimes when they go to report these cases, they are often told that you've been influenced to report your husband to the authorities. I'm sure that the neighbor who advised you perhaps is a divorcee as well, and so you are under their influence. You know, some sort of discourse that would discourage them from even speaking out. And also there is social stigma. Sometimes when they go out, people will say, hey, you've gone away from the social norms. You're not under the family setting. You're divorced or you're separated from your husband. So sometimes they feel like they don't need to engage with those kinds of people. And they feel that shame. They have to deal with both the shame and the pain at the same time. So it's a very big deal for some of these survivors to deal with gender-based violence and its consequences.
1: And what about legislation? Is there any kind of legislation that supports women or penalizes domestic violence?
3: Well, indeed, there exist some policies in the country that combat gender-based violence. And one of them was adopted in 2022 as a national strategy to combat gender-based violence. And then there's also a national gender policy. But in terms of existing laws, the penal code of the country actually punishes murder. Of course, femicide will fall within those confines. And so the penalties will range from a life sentence or death as well. So I would say that the government has said that despite these existing structures, they are trying to offer more protection through legislation that they want to introduce now. And that's in the way of a bill. So I spoke with the Minister of Women's Empowerment and the Family, Professor Marie-Thérèse Abena-Ondoa, regarding the draft bill currently being reviewed at the Prime Minister's office. One of the things that she did reassure is that bill will offer more protection to women. And she's hopeful that perhaps that bill may be sent to Parliament in the November session. However, there is a big but. Civil society organizations are skeptical because the November session of Parliament is usually dedicated to debates around the budget. So they are not very sure at what point they are going to weave in the bill to protect women against gender-based violence.
1: And what about Cameroon's president? I mean, this is a national debate, obviously. Has he commented on it?
3: So the president has not directly spoken about femicide in the country. But one of the things that we should really note as well is that prior to the 2025 presidential election, President Paul Biya promised that the new mandate would be dedicated to addressing the issues of women and young people. People were very hopeful that he was going to take these issues head on. But, you know, nearly a year into his fresh mandate, women are still being killed and civil society organizations and rights groups are saying that there is need for more protection, and they are urging him as well to look into the issue quite seriously. So it remains to be seen how he's going to address this, and people are also hopeful that Parliament will pass the bill so that the President as well can promulgate it into law.
1: Thank you, Paul.
3: Thank you very much for having me.
1: That was Paul Ngea from BBC Africa. That's all from me, Veronica Amidi, and the rest of the Fifth Floor team. Thanks for listening.

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3: Well, our correspondent Nicola Mundill joins us from the capital, Juba, now.
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7: Welcome to the newsroom. I'm Jeanette Jaleel.
8: The polarisation of our country is doing us a great deal of harm. It ends up sucking out the entire electoral campaign and preventing new options.
7: Brazil's election goes to a runoff after a right-wing challenger, Flavio Bolsonaro, does better than expected against the left-wing president, Lula da Silva. The US removes its bomber planes from an English airbase, alleged to be the target of a terror plot. Israel and British Jewish groups condemn Britain's Green Party for voting to define Zionism as a form of racism.
9: The motion passed by the Green Party is an attack on the Jewish community. It is an anti-Semitic platform.
7: And as tickets for Glastonbury sell out in less than an hour, we hear about the bizarre tactics some music fans use to try to jump the line.
10: Sending good energy. You know you want to move. You're the sexiest green line I've ever seen.
7: That's after this bulletin.
11: BBC News with Neil Nunes. Brazil's presidential election is heading to a second round runoff. With almost all the votes counted, neither the incumbent left-wing president, Luiz Inácio Lula da Silva, nor the right-wing populist Flavio Bolsonaro have secured the required 50% of the vote. Mr. Bolsonaro will take a lead of about 2 percentage points into the runoff, which is due to take place in 3 weeks. More details now from our correspondent Ayoni Wells.
12: He is in the lead with 47.5% of the vote so far. If that continues, this second round is really going to be his to lose, not least because the other candidates that had a much smaller proportion of the vote won't make it through to a second round were right-wing. And so the assumption is that some of their voters may well migrate to Flavio Bolsonaro. Now, we don't know exactly, of course, what could change in the next couple of weeks. Campaigns have a way of throwing up unexpected surprises, but I think most analysts do believe that it is now certainly Flavio Bolsonaro who has the momentum going into that second round.
11: The BBC's Leandro Prezeres is in the capital, Brasilia. He's been looking into what issues have been dominating the campaign.
13: Who released just a few weeks ago said, for example, that crime and violence were the major concern for 31% of the voters. And behind that, we had corruption and the state of the economy. Despite all of that, this election has been about polarization. We have just two main candidates, and this is just the first round of the elections. We had several other candidates, but none of them managed to go through these two main candidates.
11: The United States has withdrawn all its bombers from an airbase in England, which was the target of a suspected terror plot, and redeployed them to their home stations. The Pentagon, which used RAF Fairford as a base to launch attacks on Iran, gave no reason for the withdrawal. Here's our UK political editor, Chris Mason.
14: A significant moment, this, I think. There is a prize attached in Whitehall to the relationship between the British military and the American one, and the use of sites like this. So I think there'll be an awareness that in this instance that is a base that is no longer deemed one that America would choose to use. Certainly officials here in the UK, they're not disputing the words that we are hearing from America.
11: The United Nations climate change chief is warning that rising temperatures are putting pregnant mothers and newborn babies at increasing risk. Simon Steele is due to tell delegates at a gathering in Fiji ahead of the global climate summit COP31 that climate-driven extreme heat is increasingly linked to premature birth, stillbirth, low birth weight, and maternal complications. BBC News. An organisation representing Jews in the UK has labelled Britain's Green Party extremist after it voted to declare Zionism as a form of racism. The Board of Deputies said the move would stoke anti-Jewish hatred. Israel has also barred the Green Party's Jewish leader, Zach Polanski, from entering. Israel's army has said it's shot and killed a person in an area it occupies in southern Syria. The IDF said someone tried to infiltrate one of its positions. It's the latest in a string of Israeli military actions in the area, which lies outside the UN buffer zone between the Golan Heights and southwest Syria. Oil prices have climbed after Houthi rebels in Yemen announced they had launched strikes at sites belonging to Saudi Arabia's top oil exporter over the weekend. The Iran-backed group said they targeted Aramco sites in Riyadh and the Quraysh area. Meanwhile, the internationally recognized government in Yemen says it's starting a military operation to take back all territory held by the Houthis. But security forces say the Houthis have encircled the city of Taiz. These local people say they're preparing for conflict.
15: I will remain steadfast in this city. I was about to go to the front line, but I'm waiting for a friend and we'll go together. Although I work to support my family, I will go to the front line to defend Taiz.
16: We will defeat and crush anyone who enters the city. It's a center of culture and learning. This is a message to the Houthis. We will not allow you to advance a single inch into the city.
11: The organisers of the world's biggest beer festival, the Oktoberfest in Munich, say this year's event attracted a record 7.4 million people. After 16 days festivities, Sunday, the final day, saw a record amount of beer sold. BBC News.
7: You're listening to The Newsroom from the BBC World Service with me, Jeanette Jalil. We begin in Brazil, where a bitter election runoff is set to go ahead later this month after a right-wing challenger, Flavio Bolsonaro, finished ahead of the left-wing incumbent, Luiz Inácio Lula da Silva, but fell short of the 50% needed for an outright victory in the first round. Mr. Bolsonaro did do better than expected, gaining 47% of the vote, meaning the second round could be his to lose. If he does win the runoff in 3 weeks' time, he would become the latest in a succession of right-wing leaders to come to power in Latin America. His father, Jair Bolsonaro, is currently serving a jail term under house arrest for attempting a coup during the last elections. And some voters have expressed frustration that the same names are running this time round.
8: The polarization of our country is doing us a great deal of harm. It ends up sucking out the entire electoral campaign and preventing new options from emerging.
17: This is what I hope. May God bless us. May our Brazil really be able to change. Because there are a lot of people out on the streets, people going hungry. So someone has to get in there in order to improve Brazil.
18: I am afraid, certainly afraid. We know this is a closely contested election, and we know that there is one side acting against sovereignty. So we are fighting to preserve these achievements that were so difficult to get.
7: Ione Wells, who has covered Latin America extensively, is following the elections from Washington.
19: It is pretty clear from the picture that we're seeing emerging that Flavio Bolsonaro, the right-wing candidate, is the one who has momentum in this election. The polls leading up to the election suggested it was going to be extremely close, but President Lula was polling slightly ahead. That has really flipped as we've seen these results come through. Flavio Bolsonaro has maintained a lead over President Lula, including in some really key swing states across the country.
7: And is this because the vote is a protest vote for people that are tired of seeing the same old names, particularly President Lula, who is nearly 81?
19: That's right. I think there certainly was a challenge for President Lula. He is, as you say, nearly 81 years old. He's been keen to show that he's still fit and healthy, regularly posting social media videos, for example, of him doing workouts and fitness exercises. But there's no doubt that I think there was a lot of voter apathy, you could say. I think about both sides, really, in this election. The names Lula and Bolsonaro are the two biggest names in Brazilian politics. Flavio Bolsonaro, of course, hasn't run for president before. But his father, Jair Bolsonaro, was the former right-wing president who lost the last election. is now serving a 27-year prison sentence for plotting a coup after losing that election. And I think a lot of voters did feel like they were frustrated, particularly some younger voters, frustrated that there weren't more new, fresher options on the ballot paper rather than Flavio Bolsonaro and President Lula da Silva. There were some candidates who have received many fewer votes in this election, but none with enough significant support to challenge these two big names.
20: And President Trump is taking a close interest in this election.
19: Yeah, he has suggested that this is going to be another key election to watch when it comes to, in his words, making the Western Hemisphere great again. He, I think, has taken a really keen interest in Brazil in the last couple of years. Last year, he introduced tariffs on Brazil, citing Jair Bolsonaro's coup trial as his excuse for doing that. Earlier this year, Flavio Bolsonaro, the right-wing candidate, lobbied the US administration successfully to designate Brazilian gangs as terrorist organizations. So the US is, I think, definitely showing a keen interest in this election, but also in the wider region. I think it's worth saying that the majority of Latin America has now elected right-wing presidents aligned to the Trump administration, and this election runoff will determine whether Brazil, which is Latin America's largest country, its biggest economy, will follow suit or not. If it does, if Flavio Bolsonaro does indeed not just win this first round but succeed in the second round, that would mean Trump-aligned governments in almost the entire region.
20: Ione Wells. The US has recalled all of its bombers stationed at a military airbase in England just days after British police arrested six men in connection with a suspected terror plot against the base. All six have since been released on bail. The US has used the RAF at airbase as a hub for launching attacks on Iran during this year's war. American officials say the decision to suddenly remove all its B-1 bombers to return them to US soil was made because of security concerns. The New York Times reported that officials had been told about a fresh threat involving Iran. Tehran has denied being behind any plot to attack the base. Ellie Price told me more about what appears to be a sudden, unexpected American move.
21: It has felt abrupt. Let me give you a bit more on that context that you were talking about there. RAF Fairford in England has been used for decades by the Americans. Keir Starmer, the then Prime Minister, agreed that the US could use it to launch what he described as defensive strikes on Iran back in the spring. It was a fairly controversial decision at the time. And in fact, I was there at the base when the bombers started to arrive. Fast forward to last weekend, a major incident around the base. Local residents evacuated as bomb disposal teams were sent in. Concerns about three vans in particular, and five British men were initially arrested on suspicion of terror offences near the base and subsequently released on police bail. And then a sixth man, a UK Iranian national, was also later arrested and also released on bail. Now, as you suggest, both the Prime Minister Andy Burnham, I think, and President Trump have suggested that there could be some Iranian involvement in the alleged plot. But no official reason has been given why those aircraft have been pulled out. Just that statement from the Pentagon that those aircraft will be redeployed to their home stations in the United States. Here in London, the Ministry of Defence has not commented, but government sources have not disputed the decision from Washington that it was in response to that incident at the base last weekend. And the BBC has also been told that it was a military rather than a political decision taken at operational level and communicated by the US military to British counterparts. I wouldn't be surprised, sir, if we do get a bit more on that diplomatic reaction and indeed reasoning in the coming days.
20: And what is the latest on that investigation? Because there are still many questions about what this alleged terror plot was on the airbase.
21: Yeah, and sort of strange tales of intrigue of exactly how it all unfolded. One suggestion that it was one of the five men who were arrested that initially called emergency services, and that's why the police came, and a lot of sort of what happened and when. And searches have been ongoing. The counter-terrorist police here have previously said that this was a hugely complex investigation, that specialist teams were interrogating multiple lines of inquiries, and that investigation is ongoing.
20: Ellie Price. Israel has barred the leader of a British political party, Zach Polanski, from entering its territory after members of his Green Party voted to define Zionism as a form of racism. Zionism is a movement that helped create Israel as a homeland for the Jews after the Holocaust. Senior members of the Green Party have warned that Jewish members will feel scared and unwelcome in the party. Jewish groups in Britain have strongly condemned the motion, which also opposes a two-state solution, saying there should just be one Palestinian state for all. Here's a statement that was issued by the Board of Deputies of British Jews, which has been voiced by one of our producers.
9: The motion passed by the Green Party is an attack on the Jewish community. It is an anti-Semitic platform. Zionism is anti-racism, creating a refuge for Jews in their ancient homeland after millennia of persecution outside it. Branding most British Jews and Jewish institutions racist stokes anti-Jewish hatred after a year in which British Jews have been murdered attending their synagogue, stabbed in the streets, and seen their community buildings firebombed.
20: Israel's President Isaac Herzog has called the British Green Party a disgrace. Our political correspondent Rob Watson gave me his assessment.
1: I would describe it as a watershed moment in British politics, because it would be utterly unthinkable for a party with pretty large-scale support to have passed a motion anything like this, because if you think about it, from the 1940s onwards, Britain and Israel had been pretty close allies, and up until fairly recently, I think there was a lot of popular support for what would have been seen of Israel's plight surrounded by hostile Arab states. Now, the fact that a party could pass such a motion, essentially calling for Israel's destruction, I think suggests how public opinion has changed so much in this country in recent years, particularly since October the 7th. But of course, critics would say, would also suggest a certain kind of normalization of anti-Semitism, and a sense that a criticism of Israel, which as the other parties would have it, just crosses a line.
20: And there has been a furious reaction from Israel and from British Jewish groups.
1: Yes, I mean, to take British Jewish groups first, I mean, they sort of essentially see this as a kind of gaslighting, that to call Zionism as racism just turns things completely on its head, that the whole idea of the Jews having a homeland in their historic land was a reaction and a reflection of persecution of the Jews as a people over millennia. And again, the Israeli government has taken a similar line and essentially says, look, this crosses a line, and that therefore Zach Polanski, who is the leader of the Green Party, is a persona non grata and won't be allowed in Israel.
20: And many British Jews are very worried about rising anti-Semitism in the UK. There have been attacks on Jewish targets, including an attack in which Jews were killed at a synagogue. And they're particularly angry at the Green Party leader, Zach Polanski, who is himself Jewish, because he didn't take part in this vote.
1: Yeah, so this has created two issues, if you like. I mean, with the wider criticism of Zach Polanski, so from non-Jews in Britain, which is, what kind of a leadership is this? What kind of a leader are you not to even show up for something this controversial? But absolutely, I mean, in the Jewish community, which is relatively small in the UK, I think the evidence suggests the majority of opinion is that to be this critical of Israel, to equate Zionism with racism, is simply to invite attacks on Jewish people and on Jewish places of worship, and that the sort of, as they would see it, the obsessive attention that the Greens give to this particular conflict, Israel-Gaza, as against all other conflicts, is just bound to invite trouble and further attacks on Jews.
20: Rob Watson, you're listening to The Newsroom from the BBC World Service. In the past couple of days, we've been reporting on the takeover of the capital of Ethiopia's northern Tigray region, Mekele, by federal forces, with the rebel regional forces surrendering control. Conflict resumed between the Tigray People's Liberation Front and the federal government last month, raising fears of a return to civil war. An estimated 600,000 people died in the recent three-year conflict. Rita Kasse lives in Mekele. She's a researcher and author of In Plain Sight, which was published in 2024. It included testimonies of Tigrayan women subjected to sexual violence as part of the war. Owen Bennett-Jones asked her what happened when forces allied to the Ethiopian government came in.
2: What we witnessed under a communications blackout was the exit of the Tigray Defense Forces, who were here and in charge for the last 4 years now. They left en masse, and then we had the takeover of the Tigray Peace Forces, allied with the Ethiopian Federal Government Forces. And in the middle of that was a lot of lawlessness, with random gunmen raiding government offices and personal property as well. Gunfire all night, and civilians were forced to protect their communities by gathering and organizing themselves until the morning.
4: What's the situation now?
2: I heard a few gunshots today. There was a looting of the police commission, we heard yesterday, and people who are not members of either armed forces have claimed some guns, and there's still a lot of unrest.
4: Would you be able to go to a shop to buy food, or would you think that's too dangerous just at the moment?
2: I can go to the shops and buy food, but I wouldn't feel 100% safe. We are at home as soon as the sun sets. Telecoms and internet is back up now, and families can finally find out who's alive and check on each other. So that's a big relief. Tigray TV headquarters has been demolished, and there has been several airstrikes across the last 2 weeks, so there's a lot of anxiety.
4: Is there a feeling of welcome for the incoming troops, or is there a feeling of fear?
2: Tigrayans are exhausted by war. I think what the Tigrayan people want at the moment is peace, and for them to return to what it was before November 2020, when the war initially started.
4: When you say they want to go back to pre-2020, what do you mean?
2: I mean that a government that was elected by the Tigrayan people was in charge of all of Tigray, including Western Tigray. Western Tigray is and has been occupied for the last 6 years, including the beginning of the conflict, but 4 years since the Pretoria Agreement. And in Western Tigray, ethnic cleansing has continued. Tigrayans are living in apartheid-like conditions. And the Pretoria Agreement, signed in November 2022, was supposed to return the 1 million plus displaced people to their homes in Western Tigray and return the land as said by the Ethiopian constitution, as said in the Pretoria Agreement. There are wounded soldiers overwhelming the hospitals, which makes it even more difficult for civilians to access any healthcare. Blood supplies are suspended, so mothers bleed to death with childbirth. There are around 4 million, if not more, people at risk of starvation in Tigray. So it's extremely concerning what's going to happen to Tigrayans over the next few months.
20: Researcher Rita Kasai in Ethiopia. Workers in India from different sectors are being used to train robots of the future, recording their daily tasks and sending them to big tech companies so humanoids can be trained in fine motor skills. Arunaday Mukherjee reports on what this means for India.
22: When I first saw pictures on social media of people wearing smartphones on their foreheads recording their routine tasks, well, I was intrigued. How does it work? Is it a good business model? What does this mean for jobs in a labor-intensive economy like India's? So I got in touch with a data company which is involved in this kind of work, and I'm currently traveling about 200 kilometers out of Delhi to the city of Alwar in the northwestern state of Rajasthan. I'm told that there's a workshop with only women workers, all of whom might just be potentially training their own replacements. I've just entered the factory floor, which has about 20 to 25 women workers sitting at small desks. They are making paintbrushes. Now, this requires a lot of precision as they bunch together the bristles of the brush using their bare hands, and then they put it through a small machine. Now, these workers have iPhones strapped to their foreheads. I'm not sure how comfortable it is wearing it for hours on their foreheads as they record every hand gesture. And it's not just the paintbrushes that are being exported. It's the workers' muscle memory that's literally being recorded and exported to companies abroad. It's this data, called egocentric data, that global tech firms are after. And it's worth billions. The workers here are sorting, sifting, picking out small parts needed to make the brushes. It's this precise fingerwork that makes the data they are recording so critical, helping robots understand the smallest of movements as engineers try to train machines in fine motor skills. Even if it means robots could one day replace the same hands that trained them.
23: We all know that AI has come up, but...
22: the founder of data collection company Vega Solutions is Rajat Chaudhary says he's focusing on the jobs he's able to create right now.
23: We are giving chance to the people, whatever work they are doing, we gave them a chance that, okay, just keep doing it. We are giving you another opportunity that you can earn as well.
0: Honestly, it's quite a sight. Watching these women, some young, some older, chatting away while doing what might be a mundane routine task for them. The iPhone strapped to their foreheads oddly stands out. A reminder of how these workers are on the front lines of a global AI race.
3: India's cheap labour on offer and its 1.4 billion population make it a fertile ground for data mining companies. These workers earn a few extra dollars for wearing these headsets, but it's not always comfortable, says 45-year-old Usha.
5: I can't run fast with this and I don't feel efficient. It also gives me a headache.
3: But the real discomfort is what this could mean for their future, say a majority of the workers.
6: I worry about my children, as going forward, there will be no work left for them.
24: It'll be bad for people like us because we could be unemployed, but it might also benefit others in the future.
3: Mohit Dubey, the co-founder of Vega Solutions, knows how much potential this business has.
25: This is going to grow a lot because in the future, you also know robots. They are going to capture around and around 40 to 50% of the market, of the labors, of the industries and all. So I know that when the robots are going to capture it, we are going to grow.
3: For now, AI might be helping create temporary jobs. But the question is, for how long?
20: And that report was by Arunaday Mukherjee. Now, it's one of the most famous music events in the world, and tickets for next year's Glastonbury Festival sold out less than three quarters of an hour after going on sale this weekend, despite being the most expensive ever at more than $500 each, and despite no headliners having yet been announced. Stephanie Prentice reports.
26: I'm in the queue.
27: From 9 a.m. BST on Sunday, the race was on for desperate Glastonbury fans trying every trick in the book to get a ticket.
28: Oh my God.
27: Social media videos showing groups of friends from all over the world huddled together with an array of devices to stare at the famous green line that shows progression through the queue.
29: We are 3 minutes in, that has not moved.
27: Some tried Insider Tips.
30: I've read a comment online that if you just refresh as soon as the hour it hits the hour, you just jump the queue. You just jump past everything.
27: Others, magic.
10: Sending good energy. You know you want to move. You're the sexiest green line I've ever seen.
27: Others, manifestations.
31: I'm gonna get tickets this year. I'm gonna get tickets this year.
27: But just 42 minutes later, millions were left disappointed.
32: This is gone, isn't it?
27: The process of getting a Glastonbury ticket is renowned for being tough, and the top strategy used to be working as a group, with each person logged into every device they could get their hands on. But this year, even that was harder. Jessie Dimmock co-hosts Glastocast, the unofficial podcast for the festival. She's gotten tickets 14 years in a row, but not this time.
33: The system change this year was you can still have a group of you, so that you can still get up to six tickets, but you could only go in with one registration at the time. So before, you could have many devices, and it felt a bit more stressful this morning because I was just there with my one laptop, one screen open, and, you know, crossing all my fingers.
27: She says while the mix of music, art, theatre and some of the rowdiest crowds in the festival world has always been popular, social media is making it even harder to get in.
33: With the rise of social media and everything, everybody wants a bit of Glastonbury. The hype is snowballing, if you know what I mean. Every year it's harder to get tickets. It's just, I say this all the time, it's the most magical place. It's the combination of those big, incredible moments with the biggest acts on the planet. But it's a lot about what maybe you don't see on the TV. It's crazy things that you'll be walking past and be like, oh, what's going on in there? And go in.
27: The disappointment has left some fans proposing conspiracy theories.
33: You cannot sit here and tell me that, oh my God, you just have to have your card details ready. Like, there's no way to actually make your chances better, but you've been four times. So, respectfully, give me your IP address. Let me come to your house and use your laptop to try and get tickets then.
34: Lads, I genuinely think it's conspiracy.
33: Why do I feel like if I do get a ticket, I'm the luckiest girl alive? It's some sort of psychological warfare. I don't like it.
27: But for those prepared to brace themselves and go again, resale tickets go on sale in April. for that final chance to be part of the crowds at Worthy Farm in 2027.
20: And that was by Stephanie Prentice, that report. And that brings us to the end of this edition of The Newsroom. Thanks very much for listening.
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1: I still remember vividly that first day after my first shot. I think it had gotten to maybe about 3 p.m. and then I realized, oh, I haven't eaten today because I wasn't thinking about food.
0: We're talking about how to make sure you're eating well while taking weight loss medication and how to adapt your diet when treatment ends and your appetite returns. That's The Food Chain with me, Ruth Alexander, after the news.
2: BBC News with Janet Jalil. Brazil's presidential election is heading to a runoff round after neither the left-wing president Lula da Silva nor his right-wing challenger Flavio Bolsonaro won an outright majority. Mr. Bolsonaro was leading, though, by about 2 percentage points. The United States has withdrawn all its bombers from an airbase in England, which was a target of a suspected terror plot, and redeployed them to their home stations. The aircraft had used RAF Fairford as a base to launch attacks on Iran. The UN climate change chief is warning that rising temperatures are putting pregnant mothers and newborn babies at increasing risk. He's due to give the warning at a gathering in Fiji ahead of the global climate summit, COP31. Israel's Prime Minister Benjamin Netanyahu has ordered a review of all security aspects of foreign civil aviation to Israel following last week's incident on board a Fly Dubai plane. Israel's army says it shot and killed a person in an area it occupies in southern Syria. The IDF says someone tried to infiltrate one of its positions. It did not say whether the person was armed. It's the latest in a string of Israeli military actions in the area. Ethiopia's 4 African rivals, Egypt, Eritrea, Somalia and Sudan, have called for regional disputes to be settled through peaceful means. The call comes as the capital of the rebellious Tigray province was overrun by Ethiopian federal forces. Police in the Cook Islands have launched a new campaign to tackle the problem of too many dogs. An estimated 4,000 dogs live on the main island, Rarotonga, compared to 11,000 people. BBC News.
1: I still remember vividly that first day after my first shot. I think it had gotten to maybe about 3 p.m. and then I realized, oh, I haven't eaten today because I wasn't thinking about food.
0: Weight loss medicines can dramatically change your relationship with food.
3: Now the food don't control me, I control the food.
0: This is The Food Chain from the BBC World Service with me, Ruth Alexander. And today we're finding out what to eat while on these medications.
4: I would argue that these drugs make what you eat even more important.
0: From managing side effects and getting the nutrition you need to what happens when you stop the treatment. I'm joined by Federica Amati, Research Fellow at Imperial College London's School of Public Health and Nutrition Lead at the School of Medicine there. She's also author of the book, The Appetite Reset. Also with us is Whitney Black, a registered dietitian in Nebraska, the United States, who works with patients taking the medication and also takes it herself. And Michelle Hiram in Denmark, who's been managing her weight with the medicine over the past 3 years. And by the way, this programme isn't offering medical advice. If you're considering these treatments or have questions about them, you should speak to a qualified healthcare professional. Federica, the basics, first of all. What are GLP-1s, as these drugs are known, doing in the body? And why do they affect your appetite?
4: So these drugs mimic a hormone that is produced by our bodies in our gut, and they have the same effect of that hormone, but just much louder and for much longer. And this means they impact the pancreas, so how your pancreas secretes insulin after a meal. They also impact your gut, so how quickly or slowly your stomach moves food through the gut and how it moves through the rest of your gut, which is why we see gastric side effects like constipation and nausea and vomiting. And they also affect your brain. So they speak to your brain and sort of tone down those hunger signals and what's known as food noise.
0: What's food noise like, Michelle?
3: For me, it was like my brain was always wrapped around food. I was thinking about food all the time. If we were out driving, then I was wondering, could we just step by the nearest fast food place, or if it's weekend, can we get some sweets or a good meal? Always wrapped around food, where now I don't think about food in the same way.
2: The drugs have just stopped that.
3: Yeah, it took it away, and now the food don't control me, I control the food.
2: Whitney, what's food noise like in your experience?
1: Yeah, I would agree. It's really intense. This past summer, I did a brief little stint. I switched from one of the injectables to one of the oral medications just to try it out. And during that transition period, I was having intense, like it was coming back. And it just felt like I was a bottomless pit. Like I would eat food and I would eat satiating, nutrient-dense food, and then I would still have those thoughts in my brain that said, okay, well, there's still some left. We can still eat more. The rational part of my brain was saying, oh, we had a good portion. That was enough. We feel full. But then, you know, again, that noise was just there constantly just saying, no, it was really good. We enjoyed that. We need to eat more, just more, more, more. And so when you've lived it, when you've gone from being so consumed by it to having these medications that does help silence it, it's so freeing. That is the best way that I can describe that. It is just, it's so freeing.
2: That's so interesting. And Michelle, for you, when you started taking the drugs, what did all that feel like in reality?
3: I felt nauseous. Actually, when people ask me how it feels to take the medication, I always say it feels like being pregnant in the first trimester. I feel nauseous and I feel tired and my taste was different. All of a sudden, I couldn't drink coffee anymore.
2: Whitney, was it similar for you?
1: Yes, for myself, I was what many people consider like a hyper responder. That first shot, the first day, I had nausea, I had extreme appetite suppression. But it's really interesting when I look at, you know, anybody that I work with that are taking these medications, there really is such a spectrum of people that notice symptoms and all of the side effects right away. And then I have some people who they really don't start noticing things until they are on those higher doses.
2: And this is an important point, Federica, isn't it? That the drugs won't affect everybody in exactly the same way.
4: No, and why should we expect them to? We're all different. We all have different levels of expression of the receptor itself. Some people are extremely sensitive to the gastric effects, others less so. And the movement of the gut itself is slowed down in some people with these drugs. That also contributes to this feeling of fullness in the stomach because it stays fuller for longer. And it also contributes to the side effects that we know most commonly afflict people who take these drugs. So nausea, vomiting, reflux, and constipation.
2: And of course, the point about the drugs is that they make you eat less. But is what you eat still important, even if you're eating a lot less of it?
4: I mean, I would argue that these drugs make what you eat even more important because you have less opportunity to consume the foods that have the nutrients. And with many people taking these medicines, they will have reduced metabolic health. So they're already coming from a place where their body may be struggling with certain nutrients. And we know that micronutrient deficiencies are a concern in people who take these medicines without the correct nutritional support. So I think the key here is that if people are taking these medicines with the correct support and the correct knowledge on how to build healthy, nutritious meals, then these medicines can be really effective and very, very, very safe.

0: in advance what your eating plan should be on them?
1: So we've touched on the fact that the most common side effects are gastric. Now, if somebody goes into taking these medicines with existing reflux and constipation, they are bound to worsen. So one of the best ways we can support patients is to actually give them the opportunity to establish better dietary habits before they start taking the medicines. So they have a plan and they already have a good understanding of what their nutrient needs are before they take the medicine, and then other side effects make it actually harder to implement change.
0: Right. So you should actually be trying to eat as nutritious a diet as possible, even before you're on the drugs. Michelle, when you first started GLP-1s and your appetite was suddenly much reduced, what kind of food were you eating?
2: At the beginning, I was actually just eating whatever I wanted because I was losing weight anyways. So I didn't think so much about it. It was actually longer along the way, I was figuring out that if I want to keep this weight on and maybe get off the medication someday, I have to change the way I'm eating.
0: Did the drugs change what you wanted to eat at all?
2: Yeah, it changed my taste buds a lot. Before, I was drinking Coke and coffee, and all of a sudden, I didn't have the urge of any of it anymore. Also, the coffee for me tasted just awful. So I don't drink coffee anymore, even though I have four kids. So yeah, it changed a lot for me.
0: Whitney, were there any foods that you went off when you started taking the drugs?
3: Yeah, so I noticed pretty early on that I was having really strong meat aversions. I've always been kind of like more picky with my meat, but it got to the point to where even just by that second bite, I was fighting off a gag reflex. And so even now, I'm about 2.5 years in, I'm on maintenance. I still sometimes at random will have that slight meat aversion. So it's been really interesting because I do have some people too that notice a strong aversion, especially to red meats. And so, you know, they kind of get this point to where, you know, I can't eat these anymore, but I need to eat protein. So, you know, you got to get creative and find ways to still meet that protein need without just relying on straight protein supplements and, you know, trying to get more of those nutrient dense sources.
0: Michelle, apart from going off cola and coffee, you said initially you pretty much kept your diet the same. You just ate, you know, less of the foods you would generally eat. But then at some point you made a change. What made you want to change your diet, and how did you change it?
2: I have lost 15 kilos at this point. And then all of a sudden my weight just stood still. And I was like, maybe I should do something. I was working out, but I didn't eat so well as I maybe should. And I knew everything about this. But then I found a professional that would guide me to what I should eat and what I shouldn't eat. She said, you can eat everything, but you just have to think about the proteins because I'm not a meat person myself. So I need to think about these proteins. How do I get them into my diet? Also the fiber and the vegetables. So I started doing that, and all of a sudden I just lost 10 kilos, just like, And it wasn't hard for me to do it because my brain was not thinking about food all the time.
0: As Federica said, you had the kind of headspace to like reflect and think more.
2: Yeah, exactly.
0: Whitney, what do you advise your clients to eat when they're on GLP-1s?
3: So it really depends on where they are within their journey as well as their symptoms. So I have some people coming to me that were similar to me, that they had a lot of nausea or a very high amount of appetite suppression to the point to where they're struggling to eat anything at all. And so at that point, we kind of try to focus on, okay, what is something that we can eat at all? We need to make sure that we're eating food in general. So at that point, a lot of times it's like, okay, well, when you do have a lot of nausea, you might tolerate more things like those simple carbs, like crackers or pretzels, applesauce, bananas, things like that. And then once we get through that first day or two, that intense nausea, once our body has started to get used to that medicine, then we kind of focus more on the protein, the fiber, getting in a good wide variety. I also find it really helpful to, I like to tell people to kind of start with the low-hanging fruit first. So start with the things that you already like, things that you already eat and already implement, and just thinking about what is one thing that I can change about this to make it more health-promoting for me. So maybe I can add a little bit more protein to my plate, or maybe I can decrease the amount of carbs that I have and increase the amount

0: vegetables or just adding a vegetable to it in general. It doesn't have to be this huge change. We just want to do things that are going to be easy for us to do consistently in the long run.
1: Michelle, as someone who's not into meat, how did you add protein into your diet then?
2: I did it, for example, in the morning I eat skyr. I don't know if you know what that is.
1: I think of it as like a very low-fat yogurt. It's not really, but something like that.
2: Yeah, high-protein yogurt. I skyr it with fruits and sunflower seeds. It's just my everyday breakfast. And then at lunch, I will have like a rye bread, you know, Danish bread.
1: Yeah, a rye bread.
3: Rye bread, yeah.
2: With high fiber, and just add a lot of tuna and cottage cheese, I think it's called in English.
3: There's so many ways to get adequate protein that don't involve meat. I think it's like such a misconception that you have to love meat to get enough protein. You just don't. There's so many foods, skyr, cottage cheese, so dairy products for sure, fish, oily fish, even better, getting more bang for your buck, as Whitney said, seeds and nuts, and also like beans and whole grains as a combination offer a beautiful amino acid profile. So there's so many other ways. And then don't forget soybeans, tofu and tempeh, all these foods. Like, there's no need to eat meat if you want to get enough protein. That's a bit of a myth, I think. I'd love to debunk that right here.
0: Yes, exactly.
1: And I wonder, Michelle, to me, healthy eating advice always sounds so straightforward and yet somehow harder to actually implement. And I know you have 4 children and a busy life.
2: Yeah.
1: So how easy has it been for you to follow healthy eating advice in the midst of actual life? Like, have you been able to stick to that?
2: For me, I just have to make the easy choices. I prep my meals for breakfast because breakfast is so busy at our house, even though I'm a stay-at-home mom at the moment. So I prep my meals just to make it easy for me. I always have carrots in my refrigerator. How do you say it? Without
1: the prepared.
2: Yeah. The prepared carrots.
3: The crudités.
2: Yeah, they're prepared in my fridge, so it's easy for me. And I always have a protein shake in the fridge, so I make it easier for me to make the good choices. I also eat a biscuit sometimes with my kids, so it's not because I'm like super healthy, but just all of these small things that I can do to make it easier in my busy life with 4 kids.
0: Absolutely. And there's so many things, whether it's kids or, you know, being online and all the noise that comes from that in itself. I always tell people, just to remind them, your meals do not have to be this like social media picture perfect meal. It just has to be something that you will actually eat, something that you enjoy. And then just making sure that we are, again, meeting those nutrition profile that we want. So I always like to tell people to think about the components of the meal. So when we're thinking about the plate, half of it, we would like for that to be those non-starchy vegetables. And then a quarter of it to be those high quality protein source, and then the last quarter to be that high quality carb source. And again, that is in the ideal world, right? So everybody's not eating like that at every meal. I don't eat like that at every meal, but the goal is to try to make our meal look like that in whatever way that we can. Like, I always think of like a kid-friendly meal over here in America is like spaghetti. Kids love spaghetti, which is great, right? You can have your spaghetti, your meat sauce, your marinara, but maybe we're going to add a little vegetable on the side, maybe some green beans, or you can even finely dice up some carrots or something that you can throw into the sauce. Just little things like that that you can still have the foods that you know you like that your kids will eat, but just kind of making small little changes to increase the nutritional profile of that meal.
1: How important is hydration, like what you drink?
0: It's very important on these medications. It's not just your hunger that can be quieted. Sometimes those thirst mechanisms can also be a little bit quieted. So we want to make sure that we are staying hydrated. Also for kidney health, it's very important to stay hydrated so that we're not increasing the risk of any of those kidney diseases that can happen. And I think too, some people get this idea that I have to eat or I have to drink straight plain water. And again, I always tell people, what do you like to drink? You know, ideally we want to get rid of those sugar sweetened beverages. Water is great, but if you wanted to have a little flavored water, that is also okay. If you wanted to have some tea, some green tea, some herbal teas, those are also great. And then too, I have a lot of people that they forget. So we'll do little sticky notes, or we'll do some timers or alarms that'll kind of just check in with themselves, just kind of getting creative and finding ways to get more fluid in general.
1: It sounds like from what you're all saying that when you're on a drug which reduces your appetite, you've got to kind of force yourself to think about what you're eating, and in fact, eating at all.
3: I think it's less forcing and more having a plan in place. So making sure that you have a plan for breakfast, lunch, and dinner. Sometimes it's just two meals for those first days, but actually making a note of, okay, breakfast around 9, lunch around 12, dinner around 6. So you have a schedule. And if you can set that up before you start taking the medications, it's a lot easier to stick to it once you're in the thick of it. If you begin with breakfast, like Michelle has her breakfast down, she knows what she's having, it's ready, right? Start, build it in blocks and make a schedule, because then that makes it a lot easier to stick to, even in a busy, with a busy life. I think oftentimes erratic eating patterns, especially after a very long time struggling with diet culture and struggling with body weight, actually getting that structure in place and having a plan is like a huge step. And it's much easier to do when you don't have that constant food noise.
1: You're listening to The Food Chain from the BBC World Service. I'm Ruth Alexander. This week, we're looking at what to eat if you're taking weight loss medicine. With me is US-based dietitian Whitney Black, who's taking GLP-1s herself, Michelle Hiram from Denmark, who's been on the medication for 3 years now, and medical scientist and registered public health nutritionist Federica Amati from Imperial College London. Whitney, as a dietitian, going on the drugs, was it simple for you, simpler than perhaps for other people, to just follow your own advice and pack each small meal with nutrition?
0: I think it was really interesting for me because I kind of went into this knowing, you know, oh, I'm a dietitian, I know about these medications, I know what to do. But on paper and saying that out loud, it's a lot different than experiencing it in person, in reality. It was a big eye-opener just to kind of see how strong these medications can be and how much it can affect your appetite, your gut, all of these different things, your mood. And so it was a lot of trial and error for myself and just kind of knowing like, okay, I know I need to eat. I know I need some protein. I know I need some fiber, but also, ugh, I can't eat.
1: Yeah, I was going to say, were there times when you just could have gone hours and hours without eating?
0: Yes. Yeah. I still remember vividly that first day after my first shot. I think it had gotten to maybe about 3 p.m. And then I realized, oh, I haven't eaten today because I wasn't thinking about food, which is, I do not advise doing that at all. Please have a plan and eating in place. But there was a lot of, like I said, trial and error. I think during those first few days, the first few weeks, I survived on Greek yogurts, pretzels, protein shakes, bananas. Like it was a lot of like really simple, easy things that I could tolerate and still get in my nutrients.
1: Michelle, what have you found trickiest about eating while on GLP-1s?
2: The trickiest is that going out to McDonald's or something like that with my kids, I sometimes get nauseous after having a burger. My assistant just say, no, thank you. It's not for me anymore, but I'm doing it because, yeah, of the kids. Maybe I can just have a Coke.
1: Let's talk about coming off the drugs. Federica, it's not unusual at all, is it, for people to come off the drugs and then put the weight back on?
3: No, I think this is one of the biggest misconceptions. This isn't anything magical about these drugs. After any period of caloric restriction of any type, whether it's GLP-1 receptor agonists or the cabbage soup diet, your body will fight back. It's a physiological response to try and regain the lost energy. Any sort of drastic weight loss, anything above roughly 5% of your body weight, is interpreted by your body as a danger to survival, as maybe there's a famine. So it's very normal physiologically to regain weight when that caloric restriction stops. So
1: is there anything you can do diet-wise, nutrition-wise, to give yourself the best chance of not regaining the weight?
3: Yeah, absolutely. I think certainly there's a way of titrating down the dose of the medications, which helps. So try not to come off it all of a sudden. Work with your prescriber to reduce that dose down slowly. And in the meantime, change your diet. So from focusing very strongly on nutrient density, also start to think about eating foods that are very satiating, but low calorie.
1: For example, any tips?
3: Well, so for example, I love it. Cauliflowers, broccoli, kale. So these are foods, lentils, that are quite voluminous when you eat them. Things like lentil and bean stews, ribollita, if you know that Italian recipe. Like, these are foods that have a high volume, very nutrient dense, so you're getting plenty of goodness, but they're actually low calorie. So increasing the volume of your food with high fiber foods is a good way to help reduce the roaring hunger, basically. But it is normal to feel that hunger, and there is normal to have weight fluctuation when you come off these medicines. So I think what's can be really hard is coming off these drugs, putting the weight back on. The person can feel like they failed, or like the medicine has failed them. And there's so much shame around obesity already. And actually, a really important message is your weight will fluctuate and there will be a readjustment period, but that's okay. Don't worry. Like, the benefits of the drugs have still continued in the sense of metabolic health, new dietary patterns, new schedules, new behaviors. A lot of patients on these drugs do take up exercise, their resistance training, and you can help to bring your new weight to be a healthier weight. So not 100% of patients regain 100% of weight. It's varied. So some patients don't regain any of the weight when they come off the drugs. Others regain 25%, others 50, others 75. And then there is a minority that regain 100% or more. What I've seen in my clinical practice is that increasing cardiovascular exercise is also an important tool for weight maintenance. So adding that into the resistance training can be helpful with the changes in the diet as well.
1: Whitney, as a dietitian, what do you advise your clients who are coming off the drugs?
0: There is a mental game at play at first. I do like to always make sure that the expectations are realistic. And so if you're looking to maintain weight loss, it's not that it's impossible. There is just a little bit more work on your end. So as far as the nutrition goes, again, eating those satiating foods, eating plenty of protein, plenty of fiber within those meals, still having your carbs, because carbs are very much important for energy and building muscles and all these different things. And then also, it's really important when you are in the midst of your GLP-1 journey to have a good exercise regimen going. Really start working on body composition and really get those, building those muscles is kind of like what I like to tell my clients.
1: I wonder what one piece of advice each of you would have to somebody who's going to be starting GLP-1 drugs tomorrow. Federica.
3: My advice is to have a plan. Have a plan for before you start, during, and have a plan for how you will come off, if you're going to come off.
1: Whitney.
0: I would agree. I think it's important to have a plan. And then also just giving yourself a little bit of grace. I think there is this misconception that everything is going to go perfectly, or I'm going to start these medications and everything is just going to fall into place. I think there is important to know too that when we're talking about obesity in itself, it's a disease state, right? It is a metabolic condition. And so I think it's important to just remind yourself that, you know, it's not anything that you're doing wrong. It's your literal biology. And we don't shame people for needing blood pressure medication. So it should be the same regarding GLP-1 medications.
1: Michelle.
2: Yeah, my take on it will be a little different. I'll say buy a good water bottle, something that will keep your water cold, because you will need a lot of water to keep the nauseous down. And then try to measure yourself, take pictures, because I was blind to see myself in the mirror. I always see this big girl, but I took pictures and I measured myself, and I can see there's actually a lot of weight coming off. Also see it on the scale, but you know, the measurements really talk to itself.
1: Thanks to Michelle Heron, Whitney Black and Federica Amati. Next week, the food chain will be all about appetite, the biology behind it, what shapes it, and why some of us feel hungrier than others. If there's an idea you have for the show, please do let us know by emailing thefoodchain@bbc.co.uk. From me and the rest of the team, producers Lexi O'Connor and Beatrice Pickup, and editor Sarah Wadeson, thanks for listening. And join us again next week.
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10: Welcome to the Inquiry on the BBC World Service. Major flash floods and landslides have devastated northern Nepal.
11: It was not raining at the time when it flooded, but because it was due to rock and ice that directly fell into the Lindey Khola Valley. That is why it is called a different type of flood than we used to have.
10: Some hydroelectricity plants in the region have gone offline.
12: Nepal doesn't have any other major sources of energy, such as coal or other nuclear facilities.
10: The extreme event started near a mountain peak.
13: We are seeing this kind of unique disasters in high-altitude areas. We see the frequency increasing.
10: This week, we're asking, how can Nepal's economy rebuild after floods?
14: The chances for countries like Nepal to rebuild on the basis of international climate finance is very, very small.
10: I'm Charmaine Cozier. Join me on The Inquiry after the news.
15: BBC News with Neil Nunes. Brazil's presidential election is heading to a second round runoff after neither the left-wing president Lula da Silva nor his right-wing challenger Flavio Bolsonaro won a majority. Mr. Bolsonaro, a son of the detained former president Jair Bolsonaro, will take a lead of about 2 percentage points into the runoff in 3 weeks. Ione Wells reports.
16: Flavio Bolsonaro's results exceeded expectations, and it looks like the second round is now his to lose. The majority of Latin America has now elected right-wing presidents aligned to the Trump administration, and the runoff will determine whether Brazil, Latin America's largest country and economy, will follow suit or not. President Lula, who's seeking a fourth term, has defined his presidency with social welfare programs that are credited with lifting millions of Brazilians out of poverty and has cut the rate of deforestation in the Amazon. Concerns about crime and slow economic growth have been headwinds for him.
15: The United States has withdrawn all its bombers from an airbase in England, which was the target of a suspected terror plot, and redeployed them to their home stations. Last week, the British authorities declared a major incident after intercepting vans, apparently on their way to the base. 6 people were arrested and then released on police bail. More from our correspondent Ellie Price.
17: Both the Prime Minister Andy Burnham, I think, and President Trump have suggested that there could be some Iranian involvement in the alleged plot. But no official reason has been given why those aircraft have been pulled out. Just that statement from the Pentagon here in London. The Ministry of Defence has not commented, but government sources have not disputed the decision from Washington that it was in response to that incident at the base last weekend. And the BBC has also been told that it was a military rather than a political decision.
15: The United Nations climate change chief is warning that rising temperatures are putting pregnant mothers and newborns at increasing risk. More from Sophie Glass-Ryan.
18: The picture is clear and very disturbing, according to Simon Steele. Climate-driven extreme heat during pregnancy is increasingly linked to premature birth, stillbirth, low birth weight, and maternal complications. Mr. Steele calls pregnancy and birth the new fault line in the global climate crisis, and one which is potentially fatal. This year, around 33 countries reported their hottest July since records began.
15: The U.S. military's Southern Command says it has killed 4 people in a strike on a small boat in the Caribbean. It said the victims are narco-terrorists operating along known drug routes, but did not provide any evidence. Last month, a UN report said American strikes on alleged drug boats breached international law and could constitute crimes against humanity. This is the world news from the BBC. Israel's army has said it's shot and killed a person in an area it occupies in southern Syria. The IDF said someone tried to infiltrate one of its positions. It's the latest in a string of Israeli military actions in the area, which lies outside the UN buffer zone between the Golan Heights and southwest Syria. Police in the United States say they have arrested a Chinese-American woman accused of spying for China. They say they arrested Wang Ying Zhang at Los Angeles Airport as she prepared to depart for Shanghai. Ms. Zhang, who's an estate agent in California, is accused of spying in Seattle on a relative of a senior Taiwanese official, reportedly the president. Reports from Nigeria say the number of people killed by an attack by Boko Haram this week has risen to 28. Villagers in northeastern Borno state were shot dead by members of the Islamist group when they went searching for firewood. Paul Moss has this report.
19: They are the softest of soft targets. Villagers in rural Borno state know they risk coming under attack if they stray too far from their homes. Many, though, have no choice but to go in search of firewood and other essentials. And Thursday saw at least 28 pay a fatal price for their foraging, gunned down by Boko Haram. And this is just one of the armed groups operating in Nigeria's violent northeast. A local offshoot of Islamic State is also at large there, along with non-aligned bandits who also carry out mass kidnappings and murder.
15: People in the Cook Islands have been told they can have no more than 2 dogs per household amid concerns about their numbers. The crackdown follows several recent attacks on people on the main island of Rarotonga, which is home to 11,000 people and 4,000 dogs. The police said all dogs must be neutered and registered. BBC News.
10: Welcome to The Inquiry from the BBC World Service. I'm Charmaine Cozier. Each week, one question, 4 expert witnesses, and an answer. August 2026, northern Nepal. A gigantic wall of slow-moving, thick snow and ice breaks off near a mountain peak on Nepal's side of the Himalayas. Moving at an average speed of around 120 miles per hour, the free-falling, surging mass of melting ice water mixes with rocks and mud. Vast volumes of water and ice are unleashed and hurtle downstream into a valley. Landslides and flash floods destroy villages, towns and communities along the Nepal-Tibet border. By mid-September, the National Disaster Risk Reduction and Management Authority confirms around 1,400 deaths. Thousands more people are missing. The physical damage to the region is extensive. The impact of that is far-reaching. So this week we're asking, how can Nepal's economy rebuild after floods?
20: Part 1. A different type of flood.
11: Dirty water flood means like it's not raining because it's not rain-induced flood.
10: Dr. Neera Srestha Pradhan is the Water and Disaster Risk Reduction Lead at the International Centre for Integrated Mountain Development based in Nepal. The centre works with 8 countries in the Hindu Kush Himalayan region to protect mountain environments and cultures.
11: It was not raining at the time when it flooded, but because it was due to rock and ice that directly fell almost like 1,200 meters into the Linde Kola Valley. So that is why it is called a different type of flood than we used to have earlier. So it is not a single hazard, it's a cascading impact that it brought and impacted a lot and damaged quite a lot downstream.
10: Nepal shares land borders with India and what China calls the Tibet Autonomous Region. The damage also destroyed roads, bridges and disrupted the national economy.
11: So if you look at this area, Rashwa, Botikoshi, leading towards the China border, this is the main international trade route in Nepal where the goods from China is brought in to Nepal. So it impacted quite a lot when we talk about the physical infrastructure, especially the road infrastructure, communications and all.
10: There is some trade rerouting, but those diversions take longer and cost more in time and fuel. Tourism is a key contributor to the economy. The disaster came just before the start of the region's busy trekking autumn season.
11: The villages are totally destroyed, you know, like you can see the sludge and mud in that area. So we are not able to go up to that point where this damage occurred, you know, the source where this ice rock avalanche occurred. But we are able to go up to some certain village only where the road access is possible. So firstly, going there and cleaning that area is a huge task. However, having looked at the land situation, what it is now, it looks like it will take some time to really recover. So it's quite challenging to say that when people will be able to be settled there again. The government is also thinking of resettling the entire villages to a different place. There are shelter areas, but it still needs some more proper arrangements in that area. So at the moment, the government and other supporting agencies are really doing their best to clean the area and to bring people in place, whether they are alive or not. So the situation is still catastrophic and it's quite concerning.
10: The floods also hit locations vital for generating employment and electricity.
11: And if you look at the demography there, and because of this hydropower development also, you will see that a lot of young people, young men and women who are being engaged, involved or working in these hydropower stations, because these hydropowers, they give employment mainly to the local communities. So it hit hard to these young generation of people also.
10: Hydropower disruption also has knock-on effects for national economic activity. Time for our next expert witness.
20: Part 2. Power down.
12: Nepal doesn't have any other major sources of energy, such as coal or other nuclear facilities. It has a little bit of solar energy and very tiny fraction of wind energy.
10: Dinesh Pordell is Professor of Sustainable Development at Appalachian State University in the US.
12: I'm actually a Nepali person. I am from there. I do all of my research there. My family is there. And actually, the flooding that just happened in Nepal, that is exactly where my research site is for the last 10 years. Hydropower is not only the main source of like everyday household kind of electricity and energy supply, but also the 100% of national industries rely on hydropower energy. So in that sense, hydropower is the only energy source for the country.
10: Hydropower uses the energy from the natural movement of water to create electricity. Nepal's steep mountains and vast network of rivers make it ideal for that. The country's first hydropower project was built back in 1911 to light up rural palaces.
12: About 30 years ago, Nepal declared that Nepal wants to be a hydropower nation. And that was to gain control over hydroelectricity, but to supply domestically, but also to sell to India, now to Bangladesh, and potentially to China. India is really growing fast and it is really in high demand of energy and everything. And that's the same situation in Bangladesh. And China also is trying to industrialize its western part of the country, Tibet and other places, and for which the south side of the Himalaya are highly potential landscapes to produce hydroelectricity. So in the regional scale, hydro energy is in high demand. And that demand is fulfilled a little bit by Bhutan as well.
10: In the 12 months from July 2025 to 2026, Nepal made around $190 million, exporting electricity to India and Bangladesh. That's a 68% increase on the previous fiscal year.
12: So Nepal was not only in a good position to be able to sell energy to these neighboring countries and earn currency, but also hydroelectricity provided Nepal with kind of leverage to have kind of negotiating power in trade and other transaction-related negotiations, and also to earn foreign currency to balance its trade deficit. Hydropower was the key source for the country. So it was before the flooding, Nepal really was in a good position to supply hydropower to its neighbouring countries.
10: Damage assessment is ongoing, but somewhere between 13 to 15 hydropower projects are estimated to be damaged or destroyed.
12: The scale of damage is different. Some hydropower projects are like damaged quite entirely because the floods entered into these tunnels and destroyed these big machine they would produce hydroelectricity inside. These powerhouse electricity producing machines are all gone. So that would require massive repair and it may take multiple years to fully make them operational. There are other types of damage which are just intake tunnel damage, the river channeling damage, and the inside machines are not really fully damaged or partially only damaged. So that's a kind of actual physical damage that caused by this flooding in Nepal, but which accounts for about one third of total hydroelectricity production capacity in the country at the moment.
10: Emergency measures to safeguard the remaining capacity kicked in.
12: And the power rationing is already in place, not only in the region, but throughout the country. Now, Nepal used to sell electricity to India. Now, Nepal is buying electricity from India. That means that Nepal is going to pay a huge amount to India to buy that electricity. The big mining companies, the cement companies, the iron companies, they are suffering from this power rationing. So that means that it's not only the everyday life of people will be miserable because of this rationing hydroelectricity supply, but industrial sector is going to suffer a lot. But there are second types of damages, which is that now Himalayan landscape, a lot of investors and private companies are now considering that the warming Himalaya is now creating more floods, and this is only the beginning, and that may create some psychological and other actual fear among investors to continue to produce hydroelectricity in the region.
10: Before our next expert witness sets out how weather and climate can shape reconstruction, don't forget to find and follow the Inquiry podcast wherever you get yours. Catch up with episodes like Can China's Polar Silk Road Change Global Trade? Or Is Indigenous Education at Risk?
20: 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Hazardous Environments.
13: The climate change and climate extreme events is fundamentally changing Nepal's mountain environment landscape. My name is Santosh Nepal. I work with International Water Management Institute. I'm an international researcher, mainly in the field of climate change and water management. I'm based in Kathmandu, Nepal. There are a number of complex processes involved in this, and then the climate change is one of the factors. We are seeing these kind of unique disasters in high altitude areas. We see the frequency increasing, and we need to do something before this could cause a very massive impacts on the entire ecosystems and livelihoods of the Himalayan region.
10: Rainfall and temperature patterns have altered over the years.
13: We are seeing warming temperature, glacier retreat, thinning, degradation of permafrost, less snowfall, and then increasingly complex interactions between the different hazards. The mountains actually are warming faster than the plain areas. So the first very prominent changes are glaciers are decreasing. So Nepal lost 25% of the glacier area between 1980 to 2010. And glaciers are melting rapidly and forming the glacial lakes. There are 47 potentially dangerous glacial lakes which can affect Nepal, 21 of them in Nepal and 25 in Tibet and one in India. If there is a glacial lake outburst flood, this could affect Nepal. You know, this is also a transboundary issue. So the fate of the glacier is also not that good because of the future climate change.
10: Processes for detecting, monitoring and alerting people to floods are in place.
13: Nepal's Center for Hydrology and Water Resource Research regularly monitor these stations' flood forecasting and also release the SMS-based early warning systems. These systems have saved lives in a number of occasions, particularly in the downstream areas, and it is important not to interpret this particular disaster meaning that Nepal has no early warnings capacity. We have good early warning systems. The problem is that this event was fundamentally different. This is a cascading hazards which occurred, you know, when one hazard triggers a chain of subsequent hazards and then impacts amplifies when it goes to the downstream areas. The problem we have is that what we also learn is that this rainfall-based or the river discharge-based early warnings is probably not working for this kind of disasters. So what we need to also move from understanding from the single hazard early warnings to multi-hazard and cascading hazards early warning systems.
10: Multi-layered systems like that are already working in other countries at risk of rock ice avalanches.
13: I'll give you an example from Switzerland, the Swiss Alps Blatten, which collapsed last year in May. They had a comprehensive early warning systems where they were measuring the glaciers and surrounding areas using the remote sensing, the GPS-based observation, the local observations, and they were able to track that the mountains and glaciers are actually accelerating than the normal rate. They're moving fast. The changes are happening very quickly, or the land has subsided, you know. And because of that information in the Blatten area, they were able to make evacuation just 2 weeks before the glacier collapse.
10: Back in Nepal, climate and extreme weather events will influence where people live and work.
13: The first priority is also the resettlement of the impacted households, infrastructures. So the question is like, do you want to build the infrastructure in the same locations? No. I think we need to really think that very carefully. We have to move the people and then the village away from the disaster zone, away from the floodplain areas, which can be potentially impacted by this kind of disasters. So we have to also better understand the risk perspective coming from this kind of cascading disasters. And if we identify that certain locations are hotspot of this kind of disaster, which could happen in the future, then we shouldn't build our infrastructure in those locations. So climate impact is very much central to our systems, because every year we are facing this kind of disasters and we need to spend a lot of resources to rebuild our infrastructure, rebuild our systems, rebuild the livelihood opportunities. And being a least developed countries with very limited resources, Nepal alone cannot do. So we need support from the international communities. We need support to rebuild our infrastructure. We need support enhancing our technology and early warning systems, and also rebuilding our livelihoods in a more sustained way.
10: Time for our final expert witness.
20: Part 4, After the Disaster.
14: Countries like Nepal, they are in this perpetual cycle of rebuilding. And every time they're hit by disasters, they're only borrowing more money just to rebuild. And you can see this current flooding is on top of a flooding that occurred last year. So they were still rebuilding the roads that were destroyed from that previous flood. And now they've been hit by a mega flooding now.
10: Ritu Bharadwaj is a UK-based Director of Climate Resilience and Finance at the International Institute for Environment and Development, an independent policy and action research organisation.
14: So my mother's side of family has links to Nepal, so I would say I'm 25% Nepali. Right now in Nepal, the cost of all of that recovery is around 5 billion. It's still under assessment, but early assessment shows somewhere around 4.7 billion. And that is close to around a tenth of Nepal's economy.
10: In September 2026, the scientific research group World Weather Attribution released a study. It stated that climate change was a likely contributing factor in the rock and ice avalanche behind the floods. Nepali officials intend to use those findings as evidence in order to unlock $20 million of emergency finance from the United Nations Fund for Responding to Loss and Damage. Wealthy countries have pledged around $822 million for the fund, but there's a problem. A July 2026 report from the fund shows only around $485 million of that $822 million has been received. 119 developing countries have submitted claims, and the value of all those requests is $2.8 billion.
14: And these demand outstripped the pledges, outstripped any kind of money they had, and a result, none, not even $1 has gone into any country, despite being active for more than 2 years now. It's not just the question of Nepal. None of the other countries which have faced disaster in the last 2 to 3 years have been given one penny out of this fund.
10: Back in 2024, the UN Secretary General encouraged countries to step up their voluntary contributions, saying, "I urge governments to deliver in the name of justice." There's also the UN Green Climate Fund, set up to help developing countries reduce emissions and adapt to climate impacts by providing a mix of grants and loans.
14: And that climate fund is something which has been shrinking by the day, I would say. US government already pulled out some months back. UK government has reduced its climate fund's commitment by half. And therefore, what we have right now in Green Climate Fund, which is one of the biggest climate fund, is not a huge amount of money. So the contribution to the climate finance is going down exactly at the time when these least developed countries, countries like Nepal, really need it.
10: The process to receive money takes time.
14: They first require a country to get accredited to the fund. That itself takes 2 to 3 years sometimes because it has huge amount of paperwork required from any country. After that, they expect a proposal. And then that proposal, the deliberation on the proposal takes several years. By then, a lot of communities for whom that fund was meant for, they already forced into displacement. They already undertake distress migration. So you don't expect these households or these communities to remain on those front line of those disasters and climatic impact while the Green Climate Fund keeps deliberating and discussing whether to fund that proposal or not.
10: There's also a UN Adaptation Fund to help developing countries with resilience projects.
14: Adaptation Fund also received around 94 proposals worth $1.33 billion in early April this year, and they could only approve $130 million for those proposals. So, like any of these three big UN climate funds that we have, either they have huge bureaucratic process, they have very small amount of fund to disburse. Many of the times the demand for the fund is far outstrips what they have to give out. The chances for countries like Nepal to rebuild on the basis of international climate finance is very, very small.
10: So countries look elsewhere.
14: And you can't expect a country like that, which have absolutely no budget fiscal space left, to invest additionally in rebuilding like this. So countries like Nepal, they then turn to borrowers. They then try to get debt. And that debt is what sovereign debt, country level debt, are what then finances much of these reconstruction, rebuilding. It's not just the story of Nepal. We have seen in so many other least developed countries, so many other small island developing states, which are equally or even more exposed to disasters. If you see those countries, their debt levels are going up. And what means is that when they get any kind of income, those countries, instead of investing in its community, in rebuilding, in resilience building, they keep paying that debt. So this is an issue of solidarity. All the countries have to come together. They have to acknowledge the climate impact. You know, you can't close your eyes and assume that the storm would pass. It is not a storm that would pass. We all have to collectively acknowledge our responsibility around that. And the more we run away from it, the bigger the problem is going to become.
10: So returning to our main question, how can Nepal's economy rebuild after floods? The billions of dollars it's going to cost is way beyond its resources. Increasing national debt comes with expensive borrowing costs. Securing international climate loans or grants can involve long timescales and shortfalls stopping payouts. The disaster is severely disrupting vital revenue streams from industries including hydropower and tourism, which could have gone towards reconstruction efforts. Reduced electricity capacity from damaged or destroyed hydropower projects impacts the pace of economic activity and recovery. Reconstruction needs to elevate measures for monitoring, preparing for, and recovering from geological hazards and climate impacts. Last word to our expert witness, Dinesh Podel.
12: 2015, Nepal went through a massive earthquake that destroyed almost half of its economy. And Nepal is still rebuilding the damages the earthquake caused that time. So this is really a lost situation. There is nothing that really helps Nepal from its own resources. The only way is that the global community comes together to really recover Nepal and similar countries from this kind of disaster and help stabilize the Himalayan region so that the future damages are not as severe as this one.
10: This episode of The Inquiry was written and presented by me, Charmaine Cozier. The producers were Evie Yabsley and Jill Collins, researcher Amelia Cox, editor Tom Bigwood, and technical producer Mitch Goodall.
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0: Welcome to Assignment from the BBC World Service. I'm Antonia Bolingbroke-Kent and I'm in Nepal, where in the aftermath of devastating floods, there have been stark warnings about the impact of climate change on the Himalayas. Join me to hear the story of a thousand-year-old Himalayan village that now faces an existential threat from melting glaciers.
1: BBC News with Neil Nunes. Brazil's presidential election is heading to a second round runoff after neither the left-wing president Lula da Silva nor his right-wing challenger Flavio Bolsonaro won a majority. Mr. Bolsonaro will take a lead of less than 2 percentage points into the runoff in 3 weeks. The United States has withdrawn all its bombers from an airbase in England, which was the target of a suspected terror plot, and redeployed them to their home stations. The aircraft had used RAFF as a base to launch attacks on Iran. The United Nations climate change chief is warning that rising temperatures are putting pregnant mothers and newborn babies at increasing risk. Simon Steele is due to give the warning at a gathering in Fiji ahead of the global climate summit COP31. Israel's Prime Minister Benjamin Netanyahu has ordered a review of all security aspects of foreign civil aviation to Israel following last week's incident on board a Fly Dubai plane. Israel's army said it has shot and killed a person in an area it occupies in southern Syria. The IDF said someone tried to infiltrate one of its positions. It did not say whether the person was armed. It's the latest in a string of Israeli military actions in the area. Reports from Nigeria say the number of people killed by an attack by Boko Haram this week has risen to 28. Villagers in Borno State were shot dead by members of the Islamist group when they went searching for firewood. Police in the United States say they've arrested a Chinese-American woman accused of spying for China. Wang Ying Jiang is accused of spying in Seattle on a relative of a senior Taiwanese official, reportedly the president, Lai Ching-te. BBC News.
0: Welcome to Assignment from the BBC World Service with me, Antonia Bolingbroke-Kent. This is one of the remotest corners of Nepal, right on the country's northwestern border with Tibet. It's taken 4 days to get here from Kathmandu, and today I've been driven for 8 hours along rough, rocky tracks, through deep river valleys framed by towering Himalayan peaks and over a literally breathtaking 5,000-metre pass. I'm now on the Nepalese part of the Tibetan Plateau, the roof of the world. Just passing a herd of about 10 yaks, a few of them are galloping past us with their shaggy tails stuck straight in the air. They've got these magnificent horns, big muscular creatures. I'm on my way to the village of Halji, an isolated mountain community that's home to one of Nepal's oldest Buddhist monasteries. But the reason I'm going is because the village faces an existential threat from a melting glacier, something that's never felt more relevant given the devastating floods that happened to the east of here just a week ago. Now, whilst the scale of those floods was unprecedented, rising temperatures are destabilizing the landscape across the high mountains of Asia. So, what's the future for Himalayan communities like Halji?
2: When the flood came in 2011, it was big, very big. We were really scared. Houses were swept away. Two of them were taken by the flood just down there. There were also 5 or 6 water mills along this river where we would grind barley. They were swept away too. And the water came very close to the monastery. Everyone was terrified. Thank God the flood came during the day. If it had come during the night, I'm not sure what would have happened.
0: Paljor Tamang, a slight man of about 50, is the ward chair and headman of Halji, one of the 3 villages in the Limi Valley. He's standing beside the fast-flowing Halji River, which plunges down a steep-walled valley right past the village's 70 or so rough stone houses. There's no escape from nature here. Halji sits in a small green valley collared by forbidding 5,000-metre peaks, their flanks raked by landslides. And at the far end of the valley, past fields dotted with pink and white wildflowers, the Halji joins the larger Humla Karnali River. As a boy, Paljor remembers being able to see a glacier in the mountains just above the village, but now it's disappeared from view. And the more the glaciers melted, the more frequent the floods have become.
2: When the big floods came for the first time, I went up the mountain myself with two other guys to see what might be causing it. We followed the flooding river up the mountain, looking for the source. It was really tough. We knew we could die if we slipped and were taken by the river, but we were able to get to the top and take a few photos. We found there were a cluster of lakes up there, glacial lakes. And when these lakes overflow or when they burst, then the river floods. It becomes a torrent of water and rock.
0: There's no flood warning system for communities in the Limi Valley, but after the first big floods in 2011, the village got some funding from an NGO to build walls along the banks of the river. It's helped, but everyone knows they're still in a precarious position. Not only are the rivers swollen by glacial meltwater, but warming temperatures are also degrading the permafrost, which acts as a kind of glue, binding this landscape together.
2: There's three things that could happen at any time. First, there are these massive boulders which you see there in the valley. They fall from this side of the mountain and could hit the village at any time. Then over there to the south, there's been recent landslides just beyond the school and the Karnali River. If one comes down and blocks the Karnali River, it will flood the valley. And three, there is the threat from these glacial lakes in the mountains that might cause a flood at any time. So to live here is, in a way, to live in a state of constant fear.
0: In May 2025, a flash flood destroyed a number of houses in the neighbouring community of Till, and some families have since abandoned the village. I asked Paljor whether this and the recent floods in central Nepal have changed people's minds about staying here in Halji.
2: There is no immediate change in our thinking, but one day there could be a flood like that here. There's big glacial lakes up there, and the problem is there's a bit of mountain overhanging the lake on the left, and I'm worried that parts of the mountain could collapse into the lake and trigger something like we saw in Rasua, where there's a landslide and lots of debris, lots of water, ice and rock comes down.
0: Given all these dangers, why do you stay? What keeps you in Halji?
2: One is that we don't have the financial resources to move. And the second is the monastery. We rely on it. Because we don't get a lot of support from the state around here, if people get sick, need help, or even when there is a natural disaster, people just go and pray at the monastery. We believe that will save us.
0: Dressed in maroon robes and a down jacket, a boyish-faced monk called Kunchok is performing a puja, or ritual, in a shrine room dedicated to the goddess Achi, the protector of the village and this monastery. Kunchok must do this three-hour puja every day. In times of flood, the monks have chanted for days on end. For this is an incredibly special monastery, and every effort needs to be made to save it. The monastery is built like a fortress. It's around a central courtyard, on all sides, these towering mountains. And it's on multiple

0: winged figures sitting on horses. It is absolutely staggeringly beautiful, and it feels so old.
1: This is one of the oldest surviving monasteries in all of Nepal, so it was built most likely in the 11th century.
2: That's my guide here, Sushan Bhattarai, a researcher working on the impact of climate change on Nepal's highland heritage.
1: So, no monastery like this really exists. There are maybe one or two in India, but this is a monastery that has had an unbroken tradition of ritual and worship for the last 1,000 years. It's a type of ritual that you're not going to find anywhere else, and the wall paintings and frescoes that you see here have been undisturbed, and all of the statues and sculptures that are here were made here and continue to be here, which is quite rare in the Himalayan world.
0: So this is an irreplaceable cultural treasure that's importance goes way beyond the boundaries of this village or even Nepal.
1: Yeah, and I think the syncretic nature at which this monastery blends with the village, the way in which they are one, is something that you don't see anymore in the Himalayas because so many people have moved away. And the fact that the villagers feel such a strong responsibility and the monks will literally come in here at a time of flood, I think not just speaks to the age of the monastery, but the purpose of this monastery in the village.
0: I mean, it's the glue that holds the community together.
1: Right.
0: Just walking through Halji's Warana footpaths makes me feel out of breath, as you can probably hear, because we're at nearly 4,000 metres above sea level here. And Halji's houses, most as old as the monastery, are built cheek to cheek, as if the whole community was a single living organism. Prayer flags flutter from flat stone roofs. There's old ladies sitting, chatting and spinning their prayer wheels whilst looking after their grandchildren. And the busiest part of Halji is just outside the monastery where there's a communal tap and occasional mobile reception. What's striking as I walk around the village is how few working age people there are here. Halji seems to be populated by the very old and the very young. On the top floor of one of Halji's old stone houses, up two steep ladders, each carved from a single log, Chiring Puti sits on a low bench in a cosy room warmed by a yak dung fired stove. As a child, we would collect firewood and do manual work. It could be hard, but it used to be fun too. But as I've gotten older, the kids are all getting educated, they're leaving the village to seek work or to study. And what worries me is that the younger generation aren't tied to the village in the same way as we are. And now too, there are more landslides, there are more floods. People are saying that there's a risk of living here. I don't know what's going to happen in the future.
2: Chiring is 65, her jet black hair reaching in a plait to her waist. She has five children. Most have left to get jobs in nearby Tibet or in Nepal's capital, Kathmandu. Now she looks after two grandchildren who remain in the village.
3: When I was a child, the river was just perfect. We used to have a lot of water mills, and the river would power the mills and be used for irrigation. The river would never burst its banks. But then, about 20 years ago, when I was around 45, the river started to become bigger, more powerful. More water came down. My house is quite close to the riverbank. And at times, the water has come right up to the walls. I'm worried that one day my home will be swept away, but I don't have the money to move.
2: Chiring knows the melting glaciers are a threat. But as they have no early warning system here, she and the other villagers watch for physical signs of a coming flood.
3: So whenever there's a lot of sunlight, or whenever the sun is really strong, I'm terrified there will be another flood. And if the colour of the water changes, if it gets murkier, I'll also get really scared, because that's sometimes a sign a flood could be on its way. So whenever the river looks like it's getting dangerous, I run up to my neighbour's house higher in the village. But it's really scary when you've got kids with you. And the only possession I would take is a special dress that means everything to me. So every day I go to the monastery to pray and light

0: to butter lamp in the hope that the floods won't hit my house or hit the village. But it's a constant worry. One day earlier this year, the colour of the water changed. Big boulders started rolling down the river. That sound really terrified me. I thought it was happening again.
1: Why are you so determined to stay here in Halji?
0: The environment is clean and pure up here. That's one of the reasons. But the main reason is the monastery is here. And that's the main anchor. That's the reason I'm deciding to stay. No matter what happens, the goddess at the monastery always protects us.
1: Last week there were these terrible floods in central Nepal. How does that make you feel about staying here and about the danger of the melting glacier?
0: So I've seen the videos on social media. We are very similar to Rasua. And it's possible a flood like that will eventually come. If that happens, then it will take all of us, or we'll have to run. But where do we run to?
2: At the far end of the valley, past a giant prayer wheel kept spinning by the flow of water from the village spring, lies Halji's new school. Built with help from an NGO, it sits beside the Humla Karnali River, shadowed by huge mountains, their peaks veiled in cloud. This morning, 24 children in neat blue tracksuits are lined up for roll call. They sing the national anthem with gusto. And then march off to class, arms swinging. The children here are taught in the local language, Limi K. Spoken only in the Limi Valley, it's an archaic form of Tibetan, and this school plays a vital role in preserving it. Tashi Purbu is the English teacher.
3: Limike. It is the local language. It is the very old form of Tibetan language, and it is mostly used in the Tibetan scriptures rather than Tibetan that we speak.
1: So it's not used in modern colloquial Tibetan, it's like an archaic form?
3: Yeah, surely.
1: And how many speakers of Limike are there left?
3: We have just three villages over here, and they are the only one who speaks.
1: So just the three villages in Limi Valley speak Limi K, and one of those villages is already abandoned.
3: Yeah,
1: and
3: surely.
1: Till is emptying out.
3: Oh.
1: So really, Halji village is like the last bastion of the Limi K language.
3: Yeah, surely. It is so important that in local language, the Limi K is preserved over here. It will not be preserved in Tibetan schools. It will not be preserved in Nepal schools, definitely. That's why it is very important to us. It's exciting.
4: It's exciting.
3: To have a hobby.
4: To have a hobby.
3: Hobbies are.
4: Hobbies are.
3: Lots of fun.
4: Lots of fun.
3: You can take photos.
4: You can take photos.
3: And build model.
4: And build model.
3: Planes.
4: Planes.
3: They are.
4: They are.
3: Hobbies for everyone.
1: Can I ask a few of them questions?
5: Yeah.
1: When you're older, do you have any dreams of what you'd like to be when you grow up?
6: Pilot.
1: A pilot? That's so cool.
6: Doctor.
3: Doctor.
6: Nurse.
1: Be a nurse, okay.
6: My name is Do Seongjuk. I am 9 years old.
1: And what would you like to do when you're older?
6: Big llama.
1: Excellent. So you're going to be a big llama and we can all come and get blessings from you.
2: Although the school is very near the village, some of the children stay during the week. After class, I meet Dawa, who manages the school's hostel, and he tells me that even here, there's a risk from the changing landscape.
7: Yeah, very recently, just a month ago, I must say, during the rainy season, I heard a very loud noise. It sounded like a very big airplane, a military airplane. It was a landslide which was coming from behind the school.
1: And how close to the school did the landslide come?
7: It's just 100 meters away from the school. It just stopped by the riverside. It was very dangerous and scary, and the kids were sleeping, and then I had to wake up the kids. And then it takes time to wake up the kids. It takes time to let the kids dress.
2: Hearing the noise, the village grandmothers rushed across the valley to take the children to safety.
7: We cannot expect how much the damage that the nature around us can cause, right? So, of course, we will definitely feel unsafe.
1: How do you feel about the future of Halji? Do you think people will still be here in 20 or 50 years' time?
3: In my instinct, this village will stay. But then it is so vulnerable.
5: If you look at those mountain corridors, Halji or Limi Valley in Humla, none of them are safe now.
2: Back in Kathmandu, I meet Arun Shrestha, a senior climate change specialist and one of Nepal's top glaciologists.
5: Climate change is very visible in this region. The warming here in past few decades have been at least 1.5 times faster than the global average.
2: Arun says that this is altering rainfall patterns, but its most visible impact is on what's known as the cryosphere.
5: There are 3 major components. One is glacier, other is snow cover, and third is permafrost. And we see these entities are rapidly changing, rapidly degrading.
1: What are the implications of that?
5: Basically, it's 2 extremes we are going to see, too much and too little water.
2: The glaciers of the Hindu Kush Himalaya contain the largest volume of ice on Earth outside the polar regions. They provide water for 240 million people in the region and almost 2 billion downstream. That's a quarter of humanity. Nepal's mountains alone have lost a third of their ice in just over 30 years. And at our current rate of global heating, 80% of Himalayan glaciers are projected to disappear by the end of the century. If that comes to pass, we'll all feel the consequences. But for those living in the mountains, this provides a more immediate, direct physical threat.
5: Because of rapid melting, reduced cryosphere can also create disasters like glacial lake outburst flood, rock ice collapse, avalanches of ice and snow, landslides. The frequency and magnitude of hazards are increasing.
2: Arun says that the recent Rasua floods were in large part caused by meltwater destabilizing a huge part of rock and glacier, which then broke off, falling over 1 kilometer into the river valley below.
5: This Rasua flood is a flood of unimaginable dimension. You know, never in our living memory of several generations, I would say even, had experienced that sort of flood which went as far as 170 kilometers downstream and still caused damages. So that is a very clear example of what changing glacier environment can do. And this is not an isolated event. Every year there is something happening in different river valleys. It's not just Rasua, it's almost everywhere.
2: While these devastating floods may have disappeared from the headlines in other countries, in Nepal the cost is still being felt and will be for years to come.
1: It's been a couple of weeks since the floods, but here at the main teaching hospital in Kathmandu, the wall is still covered in hundreds of missing person posters. Very young, very old. There's whole families photographed together. It's really overwhelming to see all these faces and think that every single one of these posters represents a life potentially lost and a family destroyed. And this is just a fraction of the thousands of people still missing.
6: The river still looks very, very dangerous. It's very muddy. There's water everywhere. Nothing is stable. And then you see people going nearby the riverbank, looking for their loved ones, searching for dead bodies, trying to make sense of the situation.
2: Tashi Lazom is a 26-year-old climate activist turned politician, now a prominent member of Nepal's governing party, which won a landslide on the back of the 2025 Gen Z protests. She's just returned to Kathmandu after volunteering at some of the worst hit sites of the recent catastrophe. Tashi has a unique perspective on these floods because she's from Halji.
6: A lot of people I've met are having survivor's guilt.
8: especially those who lost everybody in the family except themselves. And I met one lady, her name is Sanu Maya Thamang. She went to the forest to collect grass for her goats. And that time, while she was in the forest, the flood came and took away their house and everybody in the house. And in the house, there were her two sons and her husband. And she came back, everybody, everything she owned has gone. And so she said, why did it took the most important people of my life and left me here?
1: How does what you've seen in Rasua make you feel about your own village, Halji?
8: Two different places, two different mountain valleys. Both of the problem is same, climate crisis. Cryosphere melting is the issue. While the richer nations will keep on polluting the earth, our ices are melting, and that's why in places like Humla and Rasua, people are suffering from a crime that they did not cause, that Nepal did not cause.
2: That sense of injustice is shared by many here. The Nepali government has asked the United Nations for $20 million in climate compensation, although the cost of the rebuild is estimated to be at least $5 billion. And one of the priorities, Tashi says, should be the installation of early warning systems across the highlands.
1: What do you think is the future for Halji? Do you think the village and the monastery can survive?
8: I really hope so. They can leave the village if they want to, but may they never be forced to leave. But now the floods are becoming recurring issues in the Himalayas, and now people distrust the landscape that they love so much. You know, you never know when you're going to get hit. And I'm very scared that could be a reality for so many villages, and Halji could be one of them. Just like it happened in Rasuas, all of them gone. Just like that, your very existence, your history, your identity, everything that you know of, gone. Like, just like that, like you never exist. Climate change, climate crisis, in a lot of countries is a thing of the future. Here in Nepal, it is a thing of now. It is happening, it is reality, and it's a national emergency.
2: Back in Halji, both Paljor and Shirring, like millions across the Himalayas, know that they're living under a ticking time bomb. But they pray that their village, their monastery, will be spared.
9: Our traditions and cultures are unique, but now, slowly, slowly, they're being eroded. We're doing all we can to keep things going, but I'm worried that this community, this culture, this religion that we've had here in the Limi Valley for 1,000 years might disappear.
0: We've all been talking about the floods, and if a big one was to come, at least the kids who've left the village would be safe. We grandmothers have decided that we will never leave, so the only thing we can do is to try and be a better person than we were yesterday, and pray at the monastery and do our rituals. But we know that one day there will be a big flood, a big landslide, and that is how it will end for us.

0: dirt.
1: This episode of Assignment was presented by me, Antonia Bolingbroke-Kent. The producer was Alex Last.
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8: Welcome to the newsroom. I'm Janet Jalil.
9: The result is often unexpected. I confess to you that I was convinced I was going to win the election in the first round.
8: Brazil's election goes to a runoff after President Lula doesn't do as well as polls had predicted, coming second to his right-wing challenger, Flavio Bolsonaro. The US removes its bomber planes from an English airbase alleged to be the target of a terror plot. Israel and British Jewish groups condemn Britain's Green Party for voting to define Zionism as a form of racism.
0: The motion passed by the Green Party is an attack on the Jewish community. It is an anti-Semitic platform.
8: And as tickets for Glastonbury sell out in less than an hour, we hear about the bizarre tactics some music fans use to try to jump the line.
10: Sending good energy. You know you want to move. You're the sexiest green line I've ever seen.
8: That's after this bulletin.
11: BBC News with Neil Nunes. Brazil's presidential election is heading to a second round runoff after neither the left-wing president Lula da Silva nor his right-wing challenger Flavio Bolsonaro won a majority. Mr. Bolsonaro, a son of the detained former president Jair Bolsonaro, will take a lead of about 2 percentage points into the runoff in 3 weeks. Ione Wells has this report.
12: Flavio Bolsonaro's results exceeded expectations, and it looks like the second round is now his to lose. The majority of Latin America has now elected right-wing presidents aligned to the Trump administration, and the runoff will determine whether Brazil, Latin America's largest country and economy, will follow suit or not. President Lula, who's seeking a fourth term, has defined his presidency with social welfare programs that are credited with lifting millions of Brazilians out of poverty and has cut the rate of deforestation in the Amazon. Concerns about crime and slow economic growth have been headwinds for him.
11: The United States has withdrawn all its bombers from an airbase in England, which was the target of a suspected terror plot, and redeployed them to their home stations. Last week, the British authorities declared a major incident after intercepting vans apparently on their way to the base. 6 people were arrested and then released on police bail. Here's our correspondent, Ellie Price.
13: Both the Prime Minister Andy Burnham, I think, and President Trump have suggested that there could be some Iranian involvement in the alleged plot. But no official reason has been given why those aircraft have been pulled out. Just that statement from the Pentagon here in London, the Ministry of Defence has not commented, but government sources have not disputed the decision from Washington that it was in response to that incident at the base last weekend. And the BBC has also been told that it was a military rather than a political decision.
11: The United Nations climate change chief is warning that rising temperatures are putting pregnant mothers and newborn babies at increasing risk. Details from Sophie Glass-Ryan.
14: The picture is clear and very disturbing, according to Simon Steele. Climate-driven extreme heat during pregnancy is increasingly linked to premature birth, stillbirth, low birth weight, and maternal complications. Mr. Steele calls pregnancy and birth the new fault line in the global climate crisis and one which is potentially fatal. This year, around 33 countries reported their hottest July since records began.
11: Israel's army said it's shot and killed a person in an area it occupies in southern Syria. The IDF said someone tried to infiltrate one of its positions. It's the latest in a string of Israeli military actions in that area. An organisation representing Jews in the UK has labelled Britain's Green Party extremist after it voted to declare Zionism as a form of racism. The Board of Deputies said the move would stoke anti-Jewish hatred. World News from the BBC. Police in the United States say they've arrested a Chinese-American woman accused of spying for China. They say they arrested Wang Yingjiang at Los Angeles Airport as she prepared to depart for Shanghai. Ms. Zhang, who is an estate agent in California, is accused of spying in Seattle on a relative of a senior Taiwanese official, reportedly the president, Lai Ching-te. The U.S. military's Southern Command says it's killed four people in a strike on a small boat in the Caribbean. It claims the victims were narco-terrorists operating along known drug routes, but did not provide any evidence. Video released by Southcom shows an apparent projectile obliterating a small vessel. The Prime Minister of Samoa has apologised after an old video of him performing a Nazi salute and shouting Heil Hitler was leaked on Sunday. Laulia Lewate Schmidt said the video was from a private family gathering in 2007 and not intended for the public. He said he had rejected Nazism and anti-Semitism and that the controversy was considered addressed. Police in the Cook Islands have launched a new campaign to tackle the problem of too many dogs following several recent attacks. Jacob Evans has more.
15: Dogs are an important part of the culture of the Cook Islands, with most roaming freely across the main island of Rarotonga. While the majority are owned, the population has become of growing concern. An estimated 4,000 dogs live on Rarotonga, compared to 11,000 people. In a social media post, the police said all dogs must be neutered and registered, with a colour-coded tag added to their collars. Each household will also only be allowed two dogs. Local people have pointed out that neutering every dog will lead to no new puppies, while owners of more than two have been left wondering how the rules will affect them.
11: BBC News.
16: You're listening to The Newsroom from the BBC World Service with me, Janet Jalil. We begin in Brazil, where a bitter presidential election runoff is set to go ahead later this month after a right-wing challenger, Flavio Bolsonaro, finished ahead of the left-wing incumbent, Luiz Inácio Lula da Silva, but fell short of the 50% needed for an outright victory in the first round. Mr. Bolsonaro did better than the polls had predicted, gaining about 47% of the vote, meaning the second round could be his to lose. If he does win the runoff in 3 weeks' time, he would become the latest in a succession of right-wing leaders to come to power in Latin America recently. His father, Jair Bolsonaro, is currently serving a jail term under house arrest for attempting a coup during the last elections. Mr. Lula, who is 80, said he was surprised he was trailing his much younger challenger.
17: O resultado muitas vezes é inesperado.
9: The result is often unexpected. We never managed to get everything we wanted. I confess to you that I was convinced I was going to win the election in the first round. But we have a second round, and the second round is when we are really put to the test. It's the moment for us to show the true picture of Brazil today and the Brazil we want. So starting tomorrow, we begin a new campaign.
16: I heard more from Ione Wells, who has covered Latin America extensively and is following the elections from Washington.
18: The polls leading up to this election certainly suggested that while it was incredibly close, President Lula da Silva was marginally ahead in most of those polls. In reality, Flavio Bolsonaro has finished about 2 points or so ahead of President Lula, giving him really the momentum in that second round, not least because the other candidates who have been knocked out of this election that picked up a couple of percentages of the vote, some of those were also right-wing alternative candidates, and it's expected that some of their supporters could therefore go for Flavio Bolsonaro in a second round. I think it's also worth saying that not only has he come ahead in this presidential race, but also there has been this big conservative wave in Congress, with his party electing so far more senators, deputies, governors than other parties in Brazil, meaning that if he were to win that second round, he would return with a very powerful base, essentially, of lawmakers around the country.
16: But at the same time, he's still got to win the second round now, as you say. We're talking about two very different men here with two very different visions for Brazil.
18: Yes, that's right. Lula and Bolsonaro are two of the biggest names in Brazilian politics, one very firmly on the left, one very firmly on the right. That's why this campaign has been incredibly polarizing. President Lula has really defined his presidency with large social welfare programs that he introduced in his first term, which have been credited with lifting millions of people out of poverty. He's increased the number of universities in Brazil. He has reduced the rate of deforestation in the Amazon. But he has struggled at times with voter concerns about things like crime, about the economy, inflation, high levels of personal debt, high interest rates, which have all been quite significant headwinds during this campaign. Flávio Bolsonaro, for his part, has promised a tough crackdown on crime, including building mega prisons, including designating Brazilian gangs as terrorist organizations, but also a closer alignment with the United States, something which President Lula has really been quite hesitant of. He's accused the US of trying to interfere repeatedly in Brazilian affairs, whether that be on the economy with things like the US's tariffs against Brazil, or whether it be on issues of security, given Flávio Bolsonaro lobbied the US to designate Brazilian gangs as terrorist organizations earlier this year.
16: Ione Wells. The US has recalled all of its bombers stationed at a military airbase in England just days after British police arrested six men in connection with a suspected terror plot against the base. All six have since been released on bail. The US has used the RAF Fairford Air Base as a hub for launching attacks on Iran during this year's war. American officials say the decision to suddenly remove all its B-1 bombers to return them to US soil was made because of security concerns. The New York Times reports that officials had been told about a fresh threat involving Iran. Tehran has denied being behind any plot to attack the base. Ellie Price told me more about what appears to be an unexpected American move.
19: It has felt abrupt. Let me give you a bit more on that context that you were talking about there. RAF Fairford in England has been used for decades by the Americans. Keir Starmer, the then Prime Minister, agreed that the US could use it to launch what he described as defensive strikes on Iran back in the spring. It was a fairly controversial decision at the time. And in fact, I was there at the base when the bombers started to arrive. Fast forward to last weekend, a major incident around the base. Local residents evacuated as bomb disposal teams were sent in. Concerns about three vans in particular, and five British men were initially arrested on suspicion of terror offences near the base and subsequently released on police bail. And then a sixth man, a UK Iranian national, was also later arrested and also released on bail. Now, as you suggest, both the Prime Minister, Andy Burnham, I think, and President Trump have suggested that there could be some Iranian involvement in the alleged plot. But no official reason has been given why those aircraft have been pulled out. Just that statement from the Pentagon that those aircraft will be redeployed to their home stations in the United States. Here in London, the Ministry of Defence has not commented, but government sources have not disputed the decision from Washington that it was in response to that incident at the base last weekend. And the BBC has also been told that it was a military rather than a political decision taken at operational level and communicated by the US military to British counterparts. I wouldn't be surprised, sir, if we do get a bit more on that diplomatic reaction and indeed reasoning in the coming days.
16: And what is the latest on that investigation? Because there are still many questions about what this alleged terror plot was on the airbase.
19: Yeah, and sort of strange tales of intrigue of exactly how it all unfolded. One suggestion that it was one of the five men who were arrested that initially called emergency services, and that's why the police came, and a lot of sort of what happened and when. And searches have been ongoing. The counter-terrorist police here have previously said that this was a hugely complex investigation, that specialist teams were interrogating multiple lines of inquiries, and that investigation is ongoing.
16: Ellie Price. Our security correspondent Frank Gardner has this assessment of what may have prompted the American decision to move the bombers.
20: The unexpected mass withdrawal of America's heavy bombers from RAF Fairford has happened so suddenly it hints at something approaching panic in the Pentagon. While here, counter-terrorism police are still investigating what some are calling the recent alleged terror plot against the base, there must be concerns in Washington that the US cannot risk catastrophic damage to another one of its high-value military aircraft. In March, an Iranian strike destroyed a US E-3 Sentry early warning plane at a Saudi airbase, worth around $500 million. The B-1 Lancer bombers that have been using Fairford to carry out missions on Iranian missile sites this year each cost more than $300 million. The US says its bombers can still operate from the continental United States, and fears of an Iranian attack on RAF Fairford or other British bases used by the US means they may not be back for some time.
16: Frank Gardner. Israel has barred the leader of a British political party, Zach Polansky, from entering its territory after members of his Green Party voted to define Zionism as a form of racism. Zionism is a movement that helped create Israel as a homeland for the Jews after the Holocaust. Senior members of the Green Party have warned that Jewish members will feel scared and unwelcome in the party. Jewish groups in Britain have strongly condemned the motion, which also opposes a two-state solution, saying there should be just one Palestinian state for all. Here's a statement by the Board of Deputies of British Jews, which has been voiced by one of our producers.
0: The motion passed by the Green Party is an attack on the Jewish community. It is an anti-Semitic platform. Zionism is anti-racism, creating a refuge for Jews in their ancient homeland after millennia of persecution outside it. Branding most British Jews and Jewish institutions racist stokes anti-Jewish hatred after a year in which British Jews have been murdered attending their synagogue, stabbed in the streets, and seen their community buildings firebombed.
16: Israel's president, Isaac Herzog, has called the Green Party a disgrace. Our political correspondent, Rob Watson, gave us this assessment.
1: I would describe it as a watershed moment in British politics, because it would be utterly unthinkable for a party with pretty large-scale support to have passed a motion anything like this, because if you think about it, from the 1940s onwards, Britain and Israel had been pretty close allies, and up until fairly recently, I think there was a lot of popular support for what would have been seen of Israel's plight surrounded by hostile Arab states. Now, the fact that a party could pass such a motion, essentially calling for Israel's destruction, I think suggests how public opinion has changed so much in this country in recent years, particularly since October the 7th. But of course, critics would say, would also suggest a certain kind of normalization of anti-Semitism and a sense that a criticism of Israel, which as the other parties would have it, just crosses a line.
16: And there has been a furious reaction from Israel and from British Jewish groups.
1: Yes, I mean, to take British Jewish groups first, I mean, they sort of essentially see this as a kind of gaslighting, that to call Zionism as racism just turns things completely on its head, that the whole idea of the Jews having a homeland in their historic land was a reaction and a reflection of persecution of the Jews as a people over millennia. And again, the Israeli government has taken a similar line and essentially says, look, this crosses a line, and that therefore Zach Polansky, who is the leader of the Green Party, is a persona non grata and won't be allowed in Israel.
16: And many British Jews are very worried about rising anti-Semitism in the UK. There have been attacks on Jewish targets, including an attack in which Jews were killed at a synagogue. And they're particularly angry at the Green Party leader, Zach Polansky, who is himself Jewish, because he didn't take part in this vote.
1: Yeah, so this has created two issues, if you like. I mean, with the wider criticism of Zach Polansky, so from non-Jews in Britain, which is, what kind of a leadership is this? What kind of a leader are you not to even show up for something this controversial? But absolutely, I mean, in the Jewish community, which is relatively small in the UK, I think the evidence suggests the majority of opinion is that to be this critical of Israel, to equate Zionism with racism, is simply to invite attacks on Jewish people and on Jewish places of worship, and that the sort of, as they would see it, the obsessive attention that the Greens give to this particular conflict, Israel-Gaza, as against all other conflicts, is just, you know, is just bound to invite trouble and further attacks on Jews.
16: Rob Watson, you're listening to The Newsroom from the BBC World Service. In the past couple of days, we've been reporting on the takeover of the capital of Ethiopia's northern Tigray region, Mekelle, by federal forces, with rebel regional forces surrendering control. Conflict has resumed between the Tigray People's Liberation Front and the federal government recently, raising fears of a return to civil war. An estimated 600,000 people died in the three-year conflict. Rita Kaze lives in Mekelle. She is a researcher and author of In Plain Sight, which includes testimonies of Tigrayan women subjected to sexual violence as part of the war. Owen Bennett-Jones asked her what happened when forces allied to the Ethiopian government came in.
3: What we witnessed under communications blackout was the exit of the Tigray Defense Forces, who were here and in charge for the last 4 years now. They left en masse, and then we had the takeover of the Tigray Peace Forces, allied with the Ethiopian federal government forces. And in the middle of that was a lot of lawlessness, with random gunmen raiding government offices and personal property as well. Gunfire all night, and civilians were forced to protect their communities by gathering and organizing themselves until the morning.
21: What's the situation now?
3: I heard a few gunshots today. There was a looting of the police commission, we heard yesterday, and people who are not members of either armed forces have claimed some guns, and there's still a lot of unrest.
21: Would you be able to go to a shop to buy food, or would you think that's too dangerous just at the moment?
3: I can go to the shops and buy food, but I wouldn't feel 100% safe. We are at home as soon as the sun sets. Telecoms and internet is back up now, and families can finally find out who's alive and check on each other. So that's a big relief. Tigray TV headquarters has been demolished, and there has been several airstrikes across the last 2 weeks, so there's a lot of anxiety.
21: Is there a feeling of welcome for the incoming troops, or is there a feeling of fear?
3: Tigrayans are exhausted by war. I think what the Tigrayan people want at the moment is peace, and for them to return to what it was before November 2020, when the war initially started. There are wounded soldiers overwhelming the hospitals, which makes it even more difficult for civilians to access any healthcare. Blood supplies are suspended, so mothers bleed to death with childbirth. There are around 4 million, if not more, people at risk of starvation in Tigray. So it's extremely concerning what's going to happen to Tigrayans over the next few months.
16: That was researcher Rita Kaze talking about the situation in Tigray currently. Workers in India from different sectors are being used to train the robots of the future, recording their daily tasks and then sending the information to big tech companies so that humanoids can be trained in fine motor skills. Arunade Mukherjee reports on what this means for India and its workforce.
22: When I first saw pictures on social media of people wearing smartphones on their foreheads recording their routine tasks, well, I was intrigued. How does it work? Is it a good business model? What does this mean for jobs in a labor-intensive economy like India's? So I got in touch with a data company which is involved in this kind of work, and I'm currently traveling about 200 kilometers out of Delhi to the city of Alwar in the northwestern state of Rajasthan. I'm told that there's a workshop with only women workers, all of whom might just be potentially training their own replacements.
23: I've just entered the factory floor, which has about 20 to 25 women workers sitting at small desks. They are making paintbrushes. Now, this requires a lot of precision as they bunch together the bristles of the brush using their bare hands, and then they put it through a small machine. Now, these workers have iPhones strapped to their foreheads. I'm not sure how comfortable it is wearing it for hours on their foreheads as they record every hand gesture.
22: And it's not just the paintbrushes that are being exported.
23: It's the workers' muscle memory that's literally being recorded and exported to companies abroad. It's this data, called egocentric data, that global tech firms are after. And it's worth billions.
22: The workers here are sorting, sifting, picking out small parts needed to make the brushes. It's this precise fingerwork that makes the data they are recording so critical, helping robots understand the smallest of movements as engineers try to train machines in fine motor skills.
2: even if it means robots could one day replace the same hands that trained them.
4: We all know that AI has come up, but...
2: But the founder of data collection company Vega Solutions is Rajat Chaudhary says he's focusing on the jobs he's able to create right now.
4: We are giving chance to the people, whatever work they're doing, we give them a chance that, okay, just keep doing it. We are giving you another opportunity that you can earn as well.
5: Honestly, it's quite a sight. Watching these women, some young, some older, chatting away while doing what might be a mundane routine task for them. The iPhone strapped to their foreheads oddly stands out. A reminder of how these workers are on the front lines of a global AI race.
2: India's cheap labour on offer and its 1.4 billion population make it a fertile ground for data mining companies. These workers earn a few extra dollars for wearing these headsets, but it's not always comfortable, says 45-year-old Usha.
6: I can't run fast with this and I don't feel efficient. It also gives me a headache.
2: But the real discomfort is what this could mean for their future, say a majority of the workers.
24: I worry about my children, as going forward, there will be no work left for them.
25: It'll be bad for people like us because we could be unemployed, but it might also benefit others in the future.
2: Mohit Dubey, the co-founder of Vega Solutions, knows how much potential this business has.
26: This is going to grow a lot because in the future, you also know robots. They are going to capture around and around 40 to 50% of the market, of the labors, of the industries and all. So I know that when the robots are going to capture it, we are going to grow.
2: For now, AI might be helping create temporary jobs. But the question is, for how long?
16: And that report was by Arunade Mukherjee. Now, it's one of the most famous music events in the world, and tickets for next year's Glastonbury Festival sold out less than three quarters of an hour after going on sale at the weekend, despite being the most expensive ever at more than $500 each, and despite no headliners having yet been announced. Stephanie Prentice reports.
27: Oh, I'm in the queue.
28: From 9 a.m. BST on Sunday, the race was on for desperate Glastonbury fans trying every trick in the book to get a ticket.
29: Oh my God.
28: Social media videos showing groups of friends from all over the world huddled together with an array of devices to stare at the famous green line that shows progression through the queue.
30: We are 3 minutes in, that has not moved.
28: Some tried insider tips.
31: I've read a comment online that if you just refresh as soon as it hits the hour, you just jump the queue. You just jump past everything.
28: Others, magic.
10: Sending good energy. You know you want to move. You're the sexiest green line I've ever seen.
28: Others, manifestations.
32: I'm gonna get tickets this year. I'm gonna get tickets this year.
28: But just 42 minutes later, millions were left disappointed.
33: This is gone, isn't it?
28: The process of getting a Glastonbury ticket is renowned for being tough, and the top strategy used to be working as a group, with each person logged into every device they could get their hands on. But this year, even that was harder. Jessie Dimmock co-hosts Glastocast, the unofficial podcast for the festival. She's gotten tickets 14 years in a row, but not this time.
34: The system change this year was you can still have a group of you so that you can still get up to six tickets, but you could only go in with one registration at the time. So before you could have many devices, and it felt a bit more stressful this morning because I was just there with my one laptop, one screen open and, you know, crossing all my fingers.
28: She says while the mix of music, art, theatre and some of the rowdiest crowds in the festival world has always been popular, social media is making it even harder to get in.
34: With the rise of social media and everything, everybody wants a bit of Glastonbury. The hype is snowballing, if you know what I mean. Every year it's harder to get tickets. It's just, I say this all the time, it's the most magical place. It's the combination of those big, incredible moments with the biggest acts on the planet. But it's a lot about what maybe you don't see on the TV. It's crazy things that you'll be walking past and be like, oh, what's going on in there? And go in.
28: The disappointment has left some fans proposing conspiracy theories.
35: You cannot sit here and tell me that, oh my God, you just have to have your card details ready. Like, there's no way to actually make your chances better, but you've been four times. So, respectfully, give me your IP address. Let me come to your house and use your laptop to try and get tickets then.
36: Lads, I genuinely think it's conspiracy.
0: Why do I feel like if I do get a ticket, I'm the luckiest girl alive? It's some sort of psychological warfare. I don't like it.
28: But for those prepared to brace themselves and go again, resale tickets go on sale in April for that final chance to be part of the crowds at Worthy Farm in 2027.
16: Stephanie Prentice reporting. And that's it from this edition of The Newsroom with me, Jeanette Jalil. Thank you very much for listening. I'll be back in a couple of minutes with a summary of the latest world news.
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0: Millions of us down at the beach will have picked up a shell or two and wondered what gives them their various shapes. Turns out scientists across many disciplines have done the same.
1: Some of them have very exquisite, exotic
2: spines.
0: That's a mathematician at Oxford University who's spent 15 years decoding the rules behind making a shell. Just one of the science-skilled seashell solution seekers we'll be meeting on Crowd Science, coming up after this.
3: BBC News with Janet Jalil. Brazil's presidential election is heading to a second round runoff after neither the left-wing president, Lula da Silva, nor his right-wing challenger, Flavio Bolsonaro, won a majority. Mr. Bolsonaro took a lead of less than 2 percentage points into the runoff in 3 weeks. The US has withdrawn all its bombers from an airbase in England, which was the target of a suspected terror plot, and redeployed them to their home stations. Last week, Britain declared a major incident after intercepting vans apparently on their way to the base. Israel's army says it shot and killed a person in an area it occupies in southern Syria. The IDF said someone had tried to infiltrate one of its positions. It did not say whether the person was armed. It's the latest in a string of Israeli military actions in the area. The UN climate change chief is warning that rising temperatures are putting pregnant mothers and newborn babies at increasing risk. He's due to give the warning at a gathering in Fiji ahead of the global climate summit, COP31. American police say they've arrested a Chinese-American woman accused of espionage. She's said to have been spying on a relative of a senior Taiwanese official in the city of Seattle. The US military's Southern Command says it has killed 4 people in a strike on a small boat in the Caribbean. It claims the victims were narco-terrorists operating along known drug routes, but has not provided any evidence. The Prime Minister of Samoa has apologised after an old video of him performing a Nazi salute and shouting Heil Hitler was leaked. He said the video was from a private family gathering in 2000 and not intended for the public. He said he rejected Nazism. BBC News.
4: I was on 90 Mile Beach, which is this long strip of beach down on the Victorian coast in Australia. We got into the hobby of shell collecting. Like, hadn't really done it before, but we spent hours that day, like, going, oh my gosh, I've got a cool shell. Like, so many different variations, and they're all different colours.
0: You're listening to Crowd Science from the BBC World Service, the show that answers your science questions. I'm Marnie Chesterton, and this is listener Tamsin.
4: There's this one particular one I found that looked like a zebra. The centre of it was almost a bit gold. It was so cool.
0: Days spent beachcombing left Tamsin with more than just a few beautiful shells. She had questions, lots of questions, and a confession.
5: Tamsin, you emailed a really funny email. So you said you had an embarrassing situation when it came to seashells?
4: Well, yes, I was asking my friend, like, where are shells from? And she just said they're all from, like, little animals. And I'd been pondering this for so long, so I kind of laughed that, like, after 26 years, I had no idea that every shell is just made by a little creature.
5: I, on behalf of Crowd Science, forgive you for not realising that shells come from animals. Because, like, they are everywhere, right? They're one of those things that I associate with beach holidays as a kid. And, you know, and you pick them up and you put them in the bucket, or you decorate your sandcastle with them. But they're just these shells. Like, I very rarely see them with the little animal inside them still attached.
4: Exactly, yeah.
5: So what is it you want Crowd Science to find out?
4: Well, I want to know, how do these little creatures make the shells? And also, why are some different patterns and different colours? Some are really small, some are really big. I'm just curious about why they're all so different.
0: So Tamsin's giving us the opportunity to explore the fundamental science behind these common but exquisite seashore beauties. What animals make them? And why are they so different? And why do some have bewitching patterns and ridges?
6: Come and have a look at the collection.
7: Wow.
0: Surrounding me are floor-to-ceiling wooden drawers full of shells, and more on every surface. London's Natural History Museum has one of the world's most magnificent collections of shells, and researcher Dr. Suzanne Williams is taking me deep inside it.
2: I mean, how many rooms full of shells have you got?
6: There are many rooms. I think the current estimate is 8 million lots for mollusca.
2: We don't know how many shells you've got in here.
6: No, not exactly.
0: It's hard to think that these were all once part of a living thing. Suzanne has a collection on the table for me. Cones, spirals, some spiky, some smooth, and they're all part of one big family.
6: They're mollusks, so mollusks include a number of different groups. Some have shells, some don't, but the ones that make shells are either bivalves, so clams, oysters and scallops, or gastropods, marine snails and marine slugs. And the snails have all different shapes of shell. So you can have turbine-shaped, top-shaped, auger, ear-shaped. There's lots of different shapes.
2: That's a lot.
6: It is. And these are the tusk shells, which have an unusual little animal that you won't see very often, or chitons, which are sometimes called sea cockroaches in places like Mexico. And those are these ones with eight interlocking plates. Yes.
2: It's about the size of a rugby ball.
6: It is.
0: Mollusca is the second biggest group of animals on the planet, and their shells feel like treasures spilling out of the drawers and cabinets around me.
6: This is one of the largest gastropods.
2: Wow!
6: This is Syrinx arowanus, and it comes from Australia. Can get up to about 70 centimetres in length.
2: That's astonishing!
6: They are really rather special. They live on mudflats and crawl around.
2: I love it. Through another room, into another room.
6: So these are conch snails, so the ones that you see in the movies that they used to use as trumpets.
0: These conch shells belong on a tropical paradise. There's a spiral of ornate bumps circling around one end and a long flared opening that leaves a hole big enough to slide your hand inside it. I want to pick it up and put it to my ear and imagine the sound of the ocean.
6: They also have big googly eyes on extendable eye stalks that can see as well as rats. And they move really fast.
2: Really?
6: It's really heavy.
2: Because this is quite weighty. It's a lot of energy you need to move yourself around.
0: From another drawer, Suzanne pulls out the shell of a mollusk that may be less pacey, but is genuinely something to be feared.
6: This is Conus geographus. So this is a very slow-moving snail, and yet it's able to catch fish. And it does it by firing a little harpoon at the fish, and it's full of a toxin that is so deadly it kills the fish. And if you think of how slowly a snail goes, if it killed this fish slowly and the fish was able to swim for a few minutes, the snail would never catch up. So it kills it instantly. It's really, really fast acting. So this particular species is responsible for a number of deaths of people. In the Philippines, this is known as the cigarette fish because you have just enough time to smoke a cigarette and then you die.
2: That's great.
0: Suzanne is really helping bring these mollusks out of their shells. They can burrow, swim, grow as large as a dog, and some can even kill you if you're unlucky. As we continue our rummage through the treasures in the Natural History Museum's mollusk collection, we reach a row of jars.
2: What's this fella?
6: So this is a prickly cockle.
2: And it's just got this flabby white tongue thing lolling out of it.
6: Between the two valves, yeah.
2: Two sides of the shell, the valves. And so that's the animal that lives inside the shells, right?
6: Well, yes. And what you can see is this big muscular foot poking out.
2: That's a foot.
6: That's the foot.
2: That doesn't look like a foot. That looks like a tongue.
6: It does. It looks definitely... It's very muscular and very strong in this species, and that's because they can actually use it to jump away like a pogo stick.
0: Tamsin, you got in touch with crowd science after realising for the first time that shells are made by living creatures. And I think we've grabbed some insights into the variety of lives these animals lead and the way that their shells help with that. And the shell's what's left behind. They can be so tough that they last millions of years. So how do soft-bodied mollusks go about making something so durable?

0: And why have they got ribs?
1: So the ribs help them kind of burrow into the sediment.
0: Right, I want another shell. oh, got one! Found an oyster shell!
1: Yay!
0: This looks way less pretty. It looks kind of more like it's been sort of splattered together. Mm. Like if you made your house in a panic as a reaction to something.
1: But you can also see on the oysters actually all of the predation that's going on as well.
0: Yeah,
1: like all of the boring like, from different creatures.
0: We're not the only species that likes an oyster.
1: Definitely not.
0: So tell me about how these mollusks form a shell. I mean, I'm presuming once you're born, you're in the ocean, you need to make a shell that surrounds you as soon as possible because otherwise something's going to eat you.
1: Yeah. As it's growing, it's forming the shell around it, which is to protect it from the wider elements, so stormy conditions, the waves, but also predation from other creatures that might want to eat the soft body part.
0: How does something small and soft bodied get the hard shell in the first place?
1: So in our oceans and our seas, in the water column, the water has lots of different ions, and more specifically the calcium ions and the carbonate ions, and so these mollusks will take these ions from the water and react them to form calcium carbonate to make their shell.
0: I think I'm growing calcium carbonate in my kettle in my house because I'm in a heavily mineralized hard water area, and that's what I know as limescale, right?
1: Yeah, so it's all the same material, but what the animal does, they have this organ called the mantle, and as they're growing, the mantle is taking all those ions and laying down this calcium carbonate at the periphery of where they're growing, and basically like looks like chalk in there, and it's very easy to see on like a broken piece of the oyster.
0: So mollusks are taking minerals from the water and making chalky calcium carbonate. As they grow, a line of shell is piped out of the mantle. Back with Suzanne at the Natural History Museum in London, I get a closer look at this shell-building organ.
2: This is the mantle, which kind of envelops the animal and sits against the shells on the inside.
0: That white bit?
2: Yes. It's very thin. If you think of like an envelope that holds the animal, and if you think of the snail, it goes up the spire of the shell.
0: Ah, okay.
2: So the mantle comes up to the edge of the shell, and it's the edge of the mantle where the shell is laid down. And the animal first lays down periostracum, which is an organic layer, and then it secretes calcium carbonate onto this organic layer. And again, it's just right at the edge that it's growing. So it's laying down shell in a line, and it's just making the shell bigger and bigger as it goes.
0: Okay. So it's kind of 3D printing along one end of this blanket.
2: Yes, that's exactly right.
0: So mollusks have this sheet-like layer coating the outer surface of their soft body, like covering yourself in a bedsheet. And then the animal takes minerals from the seawater, concentrates them, and runs them over the edge of this bedsheet, where minerals mix with a sort of matrix or scaffolding structure made by the animal, hardening much in the same way as a coating of limescale grows on taps or in my kettle. But then what happens to turn it from something like a layer of chalky dried toothpaste into some of nature's most elaborate, diverse and beautiful shapes? That's what we'll be looking at next. You're listening to Crowd Science from the BBC World Service. I'm Marnie Chesterton. So far, we've been meeting the mollusks who make seashells and hearing how they build shells up layer on layer using an organ called the mantle. Now, we're answering the next part of our question from listener Tamsin in Australia. How do shells come in such intricate shapes? Well, if there's a pattern, then surely there's a formula. That was the thought process of two maths professors at the University of Oxford in the UK, and with French paleontologist Régis Schirrer providing the shells, they have spent 15 years trying to crack those formulas. And it's looking like they've done it.
3: So we started working to understand how is this shape actually created, the very basic patterns, setting the mathematical framework for it. And every time we understood a little bit, there was always another mystery, another puzzle.

0: that we were trying to solve.
1: This is Alan.
0: My name is Alain Gorieri, a professor of mathematical modelling at the University of Oxford.
1: And this is his Shell studying partner, Derek.
2: Derek Moulton, professor of applied mathematics.
1: In their office, they've laid out all sorts of different shells from around the world. And there's one shape I can see again and again, the spiral.
2: One of the fascinating things about the spiral is that it's a pattern that's called self-similar. And what that means is if you zoom in or out, at every single scale, you see the exact same shape. And in a way, that's a very simple constructive rule. It says that the animal is always following the same formula to create such a self-similar shape.
1: So let's try to imagine that formula. The mollusk is squeezing out calcium carbonate like toothpaste from a tube. And it's the shape of the mollusk's body that helps define the line of shell that gets drawn.
2: These animals themselves are taking a shape that has sort of a coiled shape, so that spiraling shape is very natural for that animal because it is growing in a way that its body is already curved.
0: Yes, as the animal grows, the spiral creates more and more space in its house, its shell.
1: The mollusk doesn't swap to a different shell as it gets bigger. Evolution has a better option, which can get bigger as the mollusk grows. If you look at a one-year-old sea snail and a 10-year-old sea snail, the latter is just a scaled-up version of the same spiral shape. Mathematicians like Alan and Derek call this a logarithmic spiral.
0: The logarithmic spiral is so universal that you find some aspect of it in almost all seashells.
1: And once you recognise it, you'll find it everywhere in nature. So how do they make it? Alan and Derek have pinned it down to three rules.
2: Expand, coil and rotate, that's how we describe it. So expand just means that at each next layer of shell secretion, the mantle is pushing outwards slightly. So if you think of the shell opening as a simple circle, then at one time step and then the next growth step, the circle is slightly larger. Okay, that's quite simple. That's probably the easiest one.
1: So expand is the mollusk growing in size, as we've heard about. And then coil.
2: Coil, this is kind of what gives you a logarithmic spiral, is the combination of expand and coil. Coil is having a gradient in the growth along the mantle.
1: The gradient is the amount of calcium carbonate that's laid down at one particular point versus another.
2: So if you think of your circle again, and if we're thinking about building bricks of a house, if I have a smooth transition from short bricks to longer bricks on one side to the other side, then my circle starts to curve.
1: But a curve isn't yet a spiral.
2: If you just have that rule, you grow a donut, or what mathematicians call a torus. But if you combine that rule with expand, you get a beautiful logarithmic spiral. The third rule, which some mollusks use and others don't, is rotate. And what that means is that now the longest brick has moved slightly, twisted around the mantle. And that corresponds to the animal inside actually rotating a bit inside its shell with each increment of growth. If you add that rule, then your logarithmic spiral gets pulled out of the plane and you get this, what's called the helicospiral, like our towering unicorn's horn turritella. And most gastropods have that rule as well.
1: So there you have the building blocks of making basic shells. Expand, coil, rotate. But Alan and Derek aren't done yet, because shells can get really complicated.
2: Some of them have very exquisite, exotic
3: spikes,
2: spines, protuberances, all sorts of extra features. And the way we've kind of deconstructed the rules is that there are rules to make a smooth shell. And then on top of that, we've tried to uncover the rules that create all of these extra ornamentations.
1: And that takes us on to the fancier shells that are laid out on the table in front of us.
3: There's a shell over here that looks like one of those frilly Italian lettuces. I don't know, what's it doing?
0: Originally, when it was named in the 19th century, two different researchers at the time says, well, it looked very much like the frizzy lettuce, chicoria. So these are called chicoria, and they have these patterns of repeated spikes. And for the longest time, for 15 years, we've been picking up these animals and try to understand how the simple spike is being created. And we had this general framework where we call the mismatch hypothesis, the fact that the mollusk grows faster at some time than the shell itself, and create this elastic instability that creates a bump in the middle.
1: So a mismatch is when the mollusk suddenly increases how fast it grows, and the spiral doesn't expand with it in its usual shape, but instead the mollusk pushes against the shell and deforms it, making a bump.
0: And this bump in the middle, because of the specific rule of a seashell, gets amplified. Every time the next iteration comes out, that bumps get a little bit sharper and longer and longer and longer.
2: Yeah, you can make that pattern yourself. So if you take a sheet of plastic, say a plastic bag, and you tear the plastic, in tearing the plastic, you stretch the plastic. So some bits of the plastic are longer than the bits of the plastic next to it. And so all that extra material, there's forces that are being created in the material, and the pattern that you see is the resolution of those forces.
1: The size of the mollusk and its mantle has forced the shell to expand, and that frilly, chicory, lettuce-like edge is all the extra material left.
2: Just a little bit of mechanical forces either give you needle-sharp spines or something that looks like the edge of lettuce.
3: Or a torn plastic bag. I have to say, Derek, that you've made torn plastic bags seem more beautiful than than I've previously thought of them.
1: So, Tamsin, now the swirling shapes and spikes that make seashells look so ornamental have been mapped out by Derek and Alan. They can put their formulas into a computer and watch it output 3D models that look just like shell shapes that have evolved over 500 million years. It's quite incredible, and I'll never look at a plastic bag in the same way. Tamsin, when you were combing the beach in Australia, it wasn't just the shapes that caught your eye. You wanted to know why shells are so colourful and patterned. One of the most well-known shell patterns is a rainbow-like iridescent shimmer called mother of pearl or nacre. And on the beach with Leanne Melbourne, I managed to find some. I think I've just found the oyster shell that nicely demonstrates this, because look, it's got this really pearlized bit on the inside, and I haven't got that in my kettle.
4: No, that beautiful pearly iridescent structure is these kind of hexagonal bricks that interlock together, and if you cut through it and look at it under a microscope, it does actually look like bricks on a house kind of cemented together, which is really cool. But that structure, the way that light interacts with it and enters our eyes, means that we get this beautiful iridescence that we call structural colour. But interestingly, the structure of nacre, of mother of pearl, it's to do with the material properties to increase the strength of the shell. So that's the purpose of the structure, but it just so happens that the byproduct of it is this beautiful iridescence that we all love.
1: So one of the most alluring effects in the shell kingdom is a happy accident of making a strong material. But shells come in such a gorgeous array of colours and markings. All that beauty can't just be a byproduct of practicality, can it?
5: I mean, the world is so beautiful and so colourful, but the colours have not evolved for our pleasure as much as we enjoy them. They are essential for the survival of many species, and they perform all sorts of different functions.
1: Back at the Natural History Museum, Suzanne Williams has been investigating the origins of the different colours we see in shells and their purpose.
5: Some pigments, some carotenoid pigments, have been shown to make shells more elastic, which makes them stronger, because then if something tries to cut them, they just kind of bend instead of breaking.
1: These bendy carotenoid pigments take their name from carotene, which is what makes carrots orange. But they can be other shades too. And when the mollusks eat food containing carotenoids, they flow through the bloodstream and so tend to give one overall wash of colour.
5: Carotenoids from the diet are usually yellow, orange or red. And that's why you get a lot of the yellow, orange and red in the shells.
1: But not all shells are like that.
5: Can I show you something? If I just turn this on, you can have a look under the microscope. Have a look down there, you can see.
3: Oh, this is spectacular. This looks like really intricate beading work. One spiral that's just red beads and then black and white beads.
5: one of the reasons people have thought that pigment might be important and pattern might be important is that it relates to shell sculpture. So as you notice, there are lots of little granules, and each one's different color. So the black is located exactly on top of a little granule. The white is on a little granule. So there are cases where we see color and patterns matching perfectly with shell sculptures.
1: So the bead-like dots of pigment follow the contours of the shell's ornamentations, like the spikes. But it's clear we just don't know enough yet to really understand why they're there.
5: Some colours and patterns are probably for non-visual purposes, so perhaps helping with sculpture or strengthening. In this case, we don't know.
1: And then Suzanne shows me that pattern can be just as perplexing.
5: This is a really good example where we think colour and pattern are not providing a visual function, because they have this thick, brown, hairy mat over the top of the shell.
3: This just looks like a shell covered in dirt, to be honest.
5: You can see, like, in this one where
3: someone's
5: it's flaking
3: dropped
5: off.
3: It in a really muddy puddle. Oh, and this one, okay, it's flaking off, and underneath you can see all the beautiful patterning.
5: These are called tint markings, the little triangles. They're beautiful, aren't they? It's the textile cone, and you can see it does. It looks like a piece of fabric with very ornate markings on it.
3: So that means it's making this beautiful patterning, and it's not for show because it's covered.
5: It's not for show.
1: Then Suzanne pulls out a set of shells with striking differences in their coloration and markings.
5: These are pheasant shells.
3: Pheasant shells.
5: This sort of variation, you often get really variable shells when a predator has good vision. And it fixates on a target, so it thinks, okay, this is what I'm looking for, this particular shell colour and pattern. And when there are lots of them, it keeps finding them. And these guys are safe because they've got a different shell colour and pattern and they're rarer.
1: But then, when the predator's favourite runs out, you are in trouble. You're no longer rare anymore, you're just lunch.
5: Suddenly there's more of the other type of colour patterns, and then they become the targeted ones. And so having a variation in shell colour and pattern is sometimes a strategy for avoiding predation.
1: Tamsin, thank you so much for your questions about shells. It's taken us to mollusks, materials and mathematicians. Now, you may have felt silly for not knowing more about these glorious structures, and I hope we've done our part to rectify that, but also to show that some aspects of shells, like their patterning and colours, have scientists scratching their heads too. Happy shell hunting to everyone enchanted by these treasures. Tamsin, over to you for the credits.
6: 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The producer was Tom Bonnet and the presenter was Marnie Chesterton. If you've got a question, email crowdscience@bbc.co.uk or send a message or voice note on WhatsApp. The number is +44 8000 314 773. 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
10: Hello and welcome to Newsday on the BBC World Service with Krupa Paddy and Rob Young.
13: The US has withdrawn its B-1 bombers from an airbase in southern England, which had been the target of what was called a suspected terrorist plot a week ago. The aircraft had launched attacks on Iran.
10: We'll hear from a former US counterintelligence official.
14: This move would not have been made had there not been, I think, the potential for a threat to materialize or for a lot of security gaps that can't be filled.
13: Also, Brazil's presidential elections is heading to a second round runoff after neither of the main candidates won an outright majority. Flavio Bolsonaro, a son of the detained former president Jair Bolsonaro, is 2 percentage points ahead of the incumbent president Lula da Silva.
10: And we'll bring you a report on how workers in India are training robots of the future. First, a bulletin of the latest news.
12: BBC News with Neil Nunes. Brazil's presidential election is heading to a second round runoff after neither the left-wing president Lula da Silva nor his right-wing challenger Flavio Bolsonaro won a majority. Mr. Bolsonaro, a son of the detained former president Jair, will take a lead of less than 2 percentage points into the runoff in 3 weeks. More from Ione Wells.
15: The polls leading up to this election suggested that President Lula da Silva was marginally ahead in most of those polls. In reality, Flavio Bolsonaro has finished ahead of President Lula, giving him the momentum in that second round, not least because the other candidates who have been knocked out of this election that picked up a couple of percentages of the vote, some of those were also right-wing alternative candidates, and it's expected that some of the supporters could therefore go for Flavio Bolsonaro in a second round.
12: The United States has withdrawn all its bombers from an air base in England, which was the target of suspected terror plot, and redeployed them to their home stations. The aircraft had used RAF Fairford as a base to launch attacks on Iran. Our State Department correspondent is Tom Bateman.
10: Tracking websites showed B-1 bombers flying out of RAF Fairford on Sunday. Whitehall sources said the decision was communicated from the American to the British military and did not dispute it was in response to last weekend's incident when UK police were alerted to 3 suspicious vehicles near the base, leading to the arrests of 6 men. The US used RAF Fairford to fly B-1 and B-52 bombing raids on Iran, which the British government said at the time were defensive. The Iranian military in July named the base when it issued a warning against the UK, but Tehran has denied involvement in last weekend's incident.
12: Oil exports from Middle Eastern states other than Iran have exceeded pre-war levels for the first time, according to data from a maritime tracking firm. The figures show exports above the pre-war level on 4 of the last 7 days at the end of September. The US-Israeli attacks on Iran in February have caused major disruption to oil markets. The UN climate change chief is warning that rising temperatures are putting pregnant mothers and newborn babies at increasing risk. We get more details now from Sophie Glass-Ryan.
16: The picture is clear and very disturbing, according to Simon Steele. Climate-driven extreme heat during pregnancy is increasingly linked to premature birth, stillbirth, low birth weight, and maternal complications. Mr. Steele calls pregnancy and birth the new fault line in the global climate crisis and one which is potentially fatal. This year, around 33 countries reported their hottest July since records began.
12: This is the World News from the BBC. Police in the United States say they've arrested a Chinese-American woman accused of spying for China. They say they arrested Wang Yingjiang at Los Angeles Airport as she prepared to depart for Shanghai. Ms. Jiang, who is an estate agent in California, is accused of spying in Seattle on a relative of a senior Taiwanese official, reportedly the President Lai Ching-te. The U.S. military's Southern Command says it's killed 4 people in a strike on a small boat in the Caribbean. It claims the victims were narco-terrorists, but did not provide any evidence. Jacob Evans reports.
17: There's been a lull in American attacks on supposed drug boats in the Caribbean and the Pacific in recent weeks. Surveillance footage released by SOUTHCOM of this latest incident shows a small vessel travelling across the sea before a long and thin projectile utterly obliterates it. A UN report last month said more than 220 people have been killed in similar strikes over the last year. The legality of the attacks has been questioned by rights groups. A special UN report said they could constitute crimes against humanity and murder under international law.
12: The Prime Minister of Samoa has apologised after an old video of him performing a Nazi salute and shouting Heil Hitler was leaked on Sunday. La'aolea Lewate Schmidt said the video was from a private family gathering in 2007 and not intended for the public. He said he rejected Nazism and anti-Semitism. Police in the Cook Islands have restricted the number of pet dogs to 2 per household following a number of attacks on people. An estimated 4,000 dogs live on the main island of Rarotonga, compared to 11,000 people. The police said all dogs must be neutered and registered with a color-coded tag added to their collars. BBC News.
10: Thank you very much indeed for that bulletin of news. Hello, you're with Newsday from the BBC World Service with Krupa Paddy and Rob Young. Thanks for joining us today.
13: This half hour, we've got stories for you from Brazil, from India and from the UK.
10: In business, Archana Shukla on oil exports from the Middle East returning to their daily pre-war level on several days last week.
13: And in sport, Isaac Fannin on the contentious football match between Israel and Ireland. Both sides have worn black armbands, but for different reasons.
10: We welcome your thoughts, of course, on all of our stories. Do get in touch by text or WhatsApp. The number you need is +44 77 86 20 50 85. Well, let's get to that news that the United States has removed all of its bombers from Britain's RAF Fairford, that British military base at the centre of an incident which was being investigated by counter-terrorism police. Well, the latest move comes after officials received what it said were threats of an Iran-based plot against the installation. Well, the sudden pullout came a week after the British police arrested 5 men who'd been near the base, which has been used by American bombers in the US-Israeli war against Iran. For more on this, I've been speaking to Javed Ali, a former senior US intelligence government official and now associate professor at the University of Michigan.
14: As the story has unfolded over the past week, this is yet another major development. So the fact that all 12 of the B-1s that were at RAF Fairford and perhaps other aircraft have now departed and either gone back to the United States or other bases, that would not have been done lightly and must have been driven by the assessment that there is still the potential for an active threat on the ground in Britain. And despite the disruptions last week, that again, out of an abundance of caution, this was the right step to take. So I think we're starting to understand how serious things were stemming from a week ago. And this seems to be an indicator, at least from the U.S. side, of they want to minimize as much risk as possible.
10: How unusual is it, though, for the Americans to move as many aircraft as they did so quickly?
14: Well, it's not unusual in the sense of any time there are indicators of a potential terrorist threat to a military facility, a diplomatic outpost, or things that would happen here in the United States, there would be warnings, there would be alerts, there would be the movement of resources and capabilities. So this is just a reflection of that. And there have been several other moments like this over the past 25 plus years in the aftermath of 9/11.
10: When you talk about that, that's possibly still an active threat, do you suspect the authorities have received new information, new intelligence information that has led them to take this decision?
14: That could be part of it, or the fact that even the 5 individuals who were arrested going back a week ago were part of a larger network in Britain, or that there are still other people that ostensibly Iranian agents or officials are in contact with that are likewise trying to conduct attacks or engage in surveillance against different targets, either in Britain or other parts of Europe. That, I believe, is what's happening sort of behind the scenes. This move would not have been made had there not been, I think, the potential for a threat to materialize or for a lot of security gaps that can't be filled.
10: What does that tell us then about the ability of Britain's military to defend its military bases at home?
14: Well, what we've seen first Russia do the past few years and now Iran in the aftermath of the war with the United States and Israel is use this hybrid war playbook to go out and conduct relatively low-level attacks or engage in surveillance and reconnaissance. And so the Russians have been doing this for years because of the fight they're in with Ukraine. Going back to the beginnings of the conflict in the late winter into the spring, there was a whole string of either actual attacks or attempted attacks or attempts at recruitment by Iranian sort of actors linked to the IRGC, basically trying to promote those same kind of low-level attacks we would see the Russians had done. So again, this playbook has been used very frequently by both Russia and now Iran. And this, I think, is what has happened over the past week.
10: What do you think this decision to move the planes will do for relations between Britain and the United States?
14: Yeah, I don't think it will really have any impact on the diplomatic relationship. And I would have to believe there was significant consultation and coordination with the British military, with the British government at the political level. But I don't think this is an indicator that there's a worsening of the relationship. I just think this was a move based on trying to minimize risk to the planes, to the crew on the base. And we're still not sure what the potential attack or plot may have been beyond the five people who were arrested and now released. That could have just been the surveillance team. There could actually be an actual attack team somewhere else or being considered or recruited. That's a part of this we don't yet fully know as well.
10: That was Javed Ali there, a former senior American counterintelligence official.
13: Okay, let's turn to Brazil now, where the right-wing senator Flavio Bolsonaro has won the first round of the country's presidential election, beating the incumbent left-wing president Lula da Silva. Mr. Bolsonaro's result exceeded expectations, but he didn't get more than the 50% of the votes required to win outright, and that means that there will be a runoff in 20 days' time. The competition offers two profoundly different visions for Latin America's largest nation. Mr. Lula, who is 80, said he was surprised he was trailing his much younger challenger.
18: The result is often unexpected. We never managed to get everything we wanted. I confess to you that I was convinced I was going to win the election in the first round. But we have a second round, and the second round is when we are really put to the test. It's the moment for us to show the true picture of Brazil today and the Brazil we want. So starting tomorrow, we begin a new campaign.
13: A short time ago, I got a chance to speak to Lucas Arago, director of the Arco Advice political consultancy, and I asked him how closely this election is contested.
19: Numerically, it is a very close contest. However, it is a much more favorable scenario for Senator Flavio Bolsonaro of the opposition in the runoff in the second round that will happen in about 3 weeks from now. The reason being is that the remainder of the votes from the other candidates that won't make it to the second round are much more linked to a center-right, right-wing vote rather to a center-left, which would be better for President Lula. So after this first round results, it is a very challenging scenario for the incumbent, President Lula, and a much more favorable scenario for the opposition.
13: How divided do you think people are there in Brazil?
19: Well, this has become a very identitarian race. I think that in recent years, this has increased in Brazil a lot. We are used to being a country where the economy has been the major topic of our elections from the past. However, this has been a very stable election with a very crystallized electorate. Even though it was an electoral cycle plagued with scandals that hit both sides and maybe hit harder Flavio Bolsonaro, but also Lula had its fair share of problems with his government and with allies. And we had a very volatile new cycle during the election. The electorate didn't change much, meaning that it is very crystallized, both candidates facing strong rejections and with little space for convincement. This was not an election of proposals, of arguments. It was an election based on rejection from one side to the other, and ultimately hurting more following this first round results. The incumbent, after 4 years of Lula in government, the economy on paper has performed well, but with problems regarding purchasing power, inflation of basic items, very expensive credit. So there was never a sensation of popularity, and the numbers prove that. It has never been a popular government, and these first round results prove this.
13: I want to better understand what both candidates stand for, because whilst they're very familiar names to people in Brazil, we have the son of Jair Bolsonaro in that top seat there, standing for the party on the right. And does he stand for the same principles as his father, or does he come with his own identity, in your opinion?
19: Well, it's an election, it's a candidacy of Flávio Bolsonaro anchored mostly on his father. He would never be in this position of being a top contender, being in the first round in first place, reaching a runoff with a status of favoritism, if it weren't for the base that was created by his father, Jair Bolsonaro. That said, he has been trying to sell himself to the electorate as a newer, more modern version of his father, a more moderate version of his father. He has said throughout the election that he is a more centrist version of Bolsonaro. He has said, for instance, that he is the Bolsonaro that got vaccinated, making a comment on his father's view of being anti-vaccine during the pandemic. He has also tried to get much closer to the female voter that historically has rejected Bolsonaro a lot by using in his TV ads and on his campaign a lot of the figure of his mother, of his wife, of his daughters. So he has tried to sell to the electorate a more moderate version of the Bolsonarismo movement.
13: And how does this moderate, more modern perception of the party sit with the United States?
19: President Donald Trump of the United States has never been, he was very clear about his preference towards Senator Flávio Bolsonaro. There has been many moments in the campaign here in Brazil where foreign policy became an election topic, which is very odd for a Brazilian presidential campaign where we usually do not talk about foreign policy. But the fact that Trump involved himself in the situation by creating tariffs for Brazil and by saying that Jair Bolsonaro was trialed on a witch hunt and sanctioning some ministers of the Brazilian Supreme Court, the foreign policy topic became a hot topic in the election. Maybe not one of the main issues, but an issue.
13: Elections being watched very closely. Lucas Aragua, director of the Arco Advice Political Consultancy, with his view on how those results stand at the moment.
10: It's also an election that's piqued the interest of a number of our listeners. Rex in Malawi's been in touch to say Mr. Lula at 80 years old looks like he's heading for a crashing defeat in the second round. Evans, listening in Nairobi in Kenya, says Flavio Bolsonaro got a real chance to upstage the incumbent Lula in the runoff, just a repeat of the 2022 runoff, which pitted Jair, Flavio's father, against Lula, where Lula prevailed against the incumbent. And Mohammed, listening in Freetown in Sierra Leone, says he hopes the presidential election runoff is properly organised and supervised for the people of Brazil to avoid corruption. Thank you very much indeed for your messages. Isaac Fannin is here with your sport headlines now.
20: Yeah, we're going to start with football. Ireland's controversial Nations League match against Israel finished 1-1. Irish coach Jaime Halgrimsson said he felt the Israeli team were trying to intimidate his side, something refuted by Israel's coach Ran Ben Shimon. We're going to hear from both of them later on in the programme. Elsewhere, Erling Haaland came off injured for Norway as they were beaten 2-1 at home to Portugal. Jurgen Klopp's Germany drew 0-0 with Greece. In the women's Super League, Manchester City beat Arsenal 4-2. The Gunners had led twice against the champions, but were pegged back to crank the pressure up on coach Rene Schlegers, whose side are 10 points behind league leaders City. And Max Verstappen has won the Formula One Bahrain Grand Prix and secured Red Bull's first victory of the season. It was Mercedes' Kimi Antonelli, though, who extended his championship lead to 84 points. More sport from me a little bit later on in the programme.
10: We will talk to you then. Isaac, thank you.
13: Over to business now with Arjuna Shukla, who joins us from the Singapore desk. And Arjuna, you've been looking at Trump's new task force to oversee policies and artificial intelligence. A big talking point. What are the details there?
0: Well, yes, whether artificial intelligence or super intelligence, as Donald Trump now wants to put it. So he has set up now the super intelligence task force. We remember last week, Donald Trump met with all the big tech leaders from, you know, Anthropic CEO to Elon Musk to Mark Zuckerberg. And they all came down signing a binding agreement on self-regulation. But then there will be a task force who would be overlooking all of that. And they've now named Jay Clayton, who's the National Intelligence Director, to lead that task force. Other members are Federal Trade Commission's Chair Andrew Ferguson, and even the Undersecretary of Defense for Research and Engineering, Emil Michael, will be part of the group. But, you know, the task force really is more from an advisory role. They would be, you know, coordinating with different companies, public groups, the government, and would be advising on what policies to go ahead with. They wouldn't really have much of a role in terms of formulating policies per se at a time when there is so much of discussion on whether the government should be regulating artificial intelligence models or not.
21: So some big names though on that task force, and you mentioned self-regulation there on AI, which might worry so many people. I mean, what is the feeling there? Does that help? And would the task force, I know it's an advisory position as you've mentioned there, but would they have any influence on how that self-regulation might work?
0: You know, it's still unclear how that would work, but from the broad framework that has been given, it doesn't seem like the task force would really be driving policy in one direction or the other, or would be asking companies to do a certain thing or not. They are more like, you know, overseeing, overarching eye, looking at what's happening and then advising the government. But then self-regulation is something that has been in criticism for the last few days since Donald Trump mentioned about it. You know, this is a big political discussion as well, especially with the midterm elections coming in and host of issues from, you know, rogue AI models getting into even government systems like that happened in Australia, cyber attack risks, etc., coming up. A lot of question on whether AI companies will really make policies or self-regulate themselves from the point of view of saving themselves or saving public interest. So that is a big question mark. And I don't think the task force, at least with the framework that is available right now, would really be driving that.
21: Archana, thank you very much for your time.
10: Well, sticking with technology, workers in India from different sectors are being used to train robots, recording their daily tasks and sending it to big tech companies so that humanoids can be trained in fine motor skills. The BBC's Arunadeh Mukherjee reports from Alwar in the northwestern state of Rajasthan on what this could mean for India.
22: When I first saw pictures on social media of people wearing smartphones on their foreheads recording their routine tasks, well, I was intrigued. How does it work? Is it a good business model? What does this mean for jobs in a labor-intensive economy like India's? So I got in touch with a data company which is involved in this kind of work, and I'm currently traveling about 200 kilometers out of Delhi to the city of Alwar in the northwestern state of Rajasthan. I'm told that there's a workshop with only women workers, all of whom who might just be potentially training their own replacements.
23: I've just entered the factory floor, which has about 20 to 25 women workers sitting at small desks. They are making paint brushes. Now, this requires a lot of precision as they bunch together the bristles of the brush using their bare hands, and then they put it through a small machine. Now, these workers have iPhones strapped to their foreheads. I'm not sure how comfortable it is wearing it for hours on their foreheads as they record every hand gesture.
22: And it's not just the paint brushes that are being exported.
23: It's the workers' muscle memory that's literally being recorded and exported to companies abroad. It's this data called egocentric data that global tech firms are after. And it's worth billions. The workers here are sorting, sifting, picking out small parts needed to make the brushes. It's this precise fingerwork that makes the data they are recording so critical, helping robots understand the smallest of movements as engineers try to train machines in fine motor skills.
2: even if it means robots could one day replace the same hands that trained them.
3: We all know that AI has come up, but...
2: But the founder of data collection company Vega Solutions, is Rajat Chaudhary, says he's focusing on the jobs he is able to create right now.
3: We are giving chance to the people, whatever work they are doing, we give them a chance that, okay, just keep doing it. We are giving you another opportunity that you can earn as well.
4: Honestly, it's quite a sight watching these women, some young, some older, chatting away while doing what might be a mundane routine task for them. Some are discussing their family problems, some are discussing what they might cook for dinner tonight when they get home. Some just focused on what they're doing. The iPhone strapped to their foreheads oddly stands out, a reminder of how these workers are on the front lines of a global AI race.
2: India's cheap labour on offer and its 1.4 billion population make it a fertile ground for data mining companies. These workers earn a few extra dollars for wearing these headsets, but it's not always comfortable, says 45-year-old Usha.
5: I can't run fast with this and I don't feel efficient. It also gives me a headache.
2: But the real discomfort is what this could mean for their future, say a majority of the workers.
24: I worry about my children, as going forward, there will be no work left for them.
25: It'll be bad for people like us because we could be unemployed, but it might also benefit others in the future.
2: It's a slightly different story at another factory on the outskirts of Delhi. Workers here are wearing t-shirts branded with the data collection company's name. Wearing VR headsets, they have been hired specifically and paid only to record their moves while building computer frames. Mohit Dubey, the co-founder of Vega Solutions, knows how much potential this business has.
26: This is going to grow a lot because in the future, you also know robots. They are going to capture around and around 40 to 50% of the market, of the labors, of the industries and all. So I know that when the robots are going to capture it, we are going to grow.
2: Mohit's company also hopes to eventually sell the thousands of hours of data they collect to Indian companies.
27: There is clearly an...
2: But that's not going to be easy, says Prashanto Roy, tech policy expert and former vice president of the National Association of Software and Service Companies.
27: I don't see that happening because this is fundamental with these offshoring contracts, that data is exclusively theirs. But it would be actually a good thing if that were put in as, you know, a rule or a law or something like that, that data sets are retained so that those data sets can also be accessible to local startups.
2: For now, AI might be helping create temporary jobs. But the question is, for how long?
28: Arunajay Mukherjee there reporting from northwestern India on the workers potentially training their replacements.
21: It's an interesting market there in India. The job market is quite striking. It's quite distinct because there's so much surplus labour. Mm. And you wonder how this tech growth is going to provide opportunities for humans.
28: And we are seeing robots do more things. I was served by a robot in a cafe a few months ago. The robot, I think, was called Bella, brought our food to us.
21: Great name, great robot name.
28: It said, enjoy your food in a human-like way. But I did have to take the plate off Bella. It wouldn't put it down on my table.
21: Good job, Bella.
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0: Hello, you're with Newsday from the BBC World Service with Krupa Paddy and Rob Young.
1: Coming up, rebel forces in Ethiopia's northern Tigray region have said that they have temporarily withdrawn from the regional capital as fighting with the National Army moves towards the city.
0: We'll hear why climate change could be contributing to the rise of child marriages.
1: And the Madagascan lemurs, who have a vocal technique similar to that of humans.
2: BBC News with Neil Nunes. Brazil's presidential election is heading to a second round runoff after neither the left-wing president Lula da Silva nor his right-wing challenger Flavio Bolsonaro won a majority. Mr. Bolsonaro will take a lead of less than 2 percentage points into the runoff in 3 weeks. The US has withdrawn all its bombers from an airbase in England, which was the target of a suspected terror plot, and redeployed them to their home stations in the US. Last week, Britain declared a major incident after intercepting vans apparently on their way to the base. Oil exports from Middle Eastern states other than Iran have exceeded pre-war levels for the first time, according to data from a maritime tracking firm. The figures show exports above the pre-war level on 4 of the last 7 days at the end of September, despite attacks on vessels continuing in the Strait of Hormuz. The UN climate change chief is warning that rising temperatures are putting pregnant mothers and newborn babies at increasing risk. Simon Steele is speaking at a gathering in Fiji ahead of the Global Climate Summit COP31. American police say they've arrested a Chinese-American woman accused of spying for China. Wang Yingjiang is accused of spying on a relative of a senior Taiwanese official in the city of Seattle. The U.S. military's Southern Command says it's killed 4 people in a strike on a small boat in the Caribbean. It claims the victims were narco-terrorists operating along known drug routes. The Prime Minister of Samoa has apologized after an old video of him performing a Nazi salute and shouting Heil Hitler was leaked. He said the video was from a private family gathering in 2007 and not intended for the public. He said he rejected Nazism. BBC News.
0: Neil, thank you very much indeed for that summary there. Hello, you're with Newsday from the BBC World Service with Krupa Paddy and Rob Young. Thanks for being with us today.
1: This half hour, we've got stories for you from Ethiopia, Rwanda and Madagascar.
0: Isaac Fannin will be here with your sport. He'll give us a bit more on that contentious football match between Israel and the Republic of Ireland. Both sides wore black armbands, but for different reasons.
1: And do keep your messages coming in. Our text number or WhatsApp number, should you prefer, is country code 44 77 86 20 50 85.
0: Well, we begin this half hour with news that rebel forces in Ethiopia's northern Tigray region have said they've temporarily withdrawn from the regional capital, Mekele, as fighting with the National Army moves towards the city. The Tigray People's Liberation Front, which has been running the region, said its decision to relocate was made because of concerns about risks to civilians. Fighting erupted in recent weeks between the TPLF and the federal government forces, alongside allied fighters in parts of Ethiopia's northern regions of Tigray, and Amhara. Well, mobile phone services do appear to have resumed in parts of Mekele, so we can speak to Duke Burbage, an American doctor with the Health Professionals Network for Tigray, who is in that regional capital. Welcome back to Newsday. We did speak to you about a week and a half or so ago. What is the latest where you are? What's been happening in recent days?
3: Well, everything has been, everything was shut down after I talked to you before. And it was a bit chaotic. People couldn't get to their mobile banking. People couldn't talk to their family outside. Everybody was very worried. But there was a relative calm for most of the time. The last couple of days, about 2 days ago, that sort of broke down when troops left the city. But it seems to be a bit calmer now.
0: Has there been any fighting in or close to the city that you've heard or witnessed?
3: Well, I don't believe that there's been military engagements in the city, but on the 2 days ago when the TPLF left and the local police and law enforcement left, there was a lot of looting It appears that a nearby prison, the inmates were released, and I believe they came to the town and started looting the place. Two nights ago was very bad. Explosions, gunfire, and a couple places got looted. The regional government offices, some humanitarian sites got looted. But last night was relatively calm. There were a couple of instances of gunfire and that sort of thing, but it was much calmer.
0: And given that the regional forces have left and the police have also left, do you know who's been doing the firing?
3: It appears that the people that were released from prison or some of the criminal gangs around here are very well armed. So it seemed to be gunfire exchange between perhaps security guards and criminals. I know that five people died two nights ago, and I believe that's what the violence was. I did not go to check out any of the gunfights, but right now the forces that appear to be in charge are the Tigray Peace Forces, which is a splinter group of what used to be the Tigray Defense Forces that align themselves with the government, and they are visible on the streets now, I guess holding down the peace or whatever.
0: It must be very unnerving times, very frightening times for people, given that it's unclear what's going to happen in the coming days.
3: Yeah, people are very worried. They're hearing about fighting in Adigarat, in Adwa, and places north of here. There was certainly a lot of fighting south of here. People have been very anxious about everything that's happened, but the people in Mekelle, they've been through a lot over the past 6 years. They've been through a brutal conflict, siege warfare, and it's been remarkable to see how much people are coming together as a community to take care of one another. Has been something that I should have expected, but I didn't expect, and it was just amazing to see.
0: You mentioned there'd been looting. Is there enough food in the city for people?
3: Yeah, I believe they're out of things like fruits are pretty much gone. Vegetables, there's not much of, but there's still enough food. There's enough shiro for everybody, I think, for quite some time.
0: Now, your job is to help get doctors into remote parts of Ethiopia. What are you doing in terms of deploying medical staff to various places where you know there is fighting?
3: Well, right now, one of our amazing partners was able to get all, they make a nutritional paste that has been proven as effective as the plumpy nut that gets sent from overseas. This is one of our partners. This isn't our organization directly, but they were able to get all of their supplies out to areas that need them in places like Abiadi and other places that really need this stuff. They were able to get that out ahead of the shutdown, but for the most part, a lot of humanitarian offices are just shut down. There's still no fuel, and now, and you know, for the past 10 days with no mobile banking, there's been no way to get money to pay for fuels, to pay for people to offload trucks or load trucks. So everything has been paused at a very, very difficult time to have things paused, because people need things right away. And even a week pause is just, I'm worried that this was lethal to people in the outlying areas that haven't gotten rain.
0: Now, the phone lines a week or just over a week ago were absolutely terrible. It wasn't really possible to get a connection for more than a few seconds. We've had a very good call with you so far. You say the banking is back on. Is life beginning to return to something like relative normality then in Mekelle?
3: I believe so. Yesterday, everybody was out on the streets yesterday, in the restaurants. As soon as the banking came back on, everybody was in the restaurants, in the markets. Just they were just enjoying the fact that there were cell phones were back on, the mobile banking was back on, and there was loud music deep into the night. So I think it'll be back to normal. Today, people are still a little nervous with the new security forces that are here, but people are enjoying the fact that their lives are going on.
0: Thank you very much indeed. Duke Burbage there, who's an American doctor with the Health Professionals Network for Tigray, joining us from the Tigrayan capital, Mekelle.
1: Now, it's fair to say that climate change is bad news for most of us, but a new study says young girls in particular are paying the heaviest price. The new study by Plan International found that climate shocks leave them facing additional and often less visible risks. For more now, let's speak to the head of Plan International, Rina Gilani. She's a former UN Assistant Secretary General and Climate Crisis Coordinator. Good to have you with us, Rina. Talk us through the main findings of this study.
4: Yes, thank you. So we interviewed 5,000 girls in five different countries across the world. And of course, 3 million, we looked at data of 3 million girls over three decades of health data. And they

0: in most countries, we saw after a climate crisis, the rates double.
1: So significant data and a wide range of consequences from a deterioration in education to a greater risk of child marriage, as you highlight. And where in particular is this playing out, Rina?
0: So it's not all equal, you're right, particularly the most vulnerable girls. So we're seeing minority communities in areas and low-income communities where already there's vulnerability and where already the climate crisis is hitting and affecting countries the most. That's where we're seeing the worst consequences for girls.
1: And when it comes to action, we broadly speak about climate action, on a kind of macro level. But this is more than that. This is targeting specifically young girls. What can be done realistically?
0: There's plenty that can be done. It doesn't have to. The forecast can be changed, as our report title says. And there's a few things we can do. One, we can act ahead of an actual disaster. So we know now most of the time when a disaster's coming. And we can put in place systems to make sure cash, for example, gets to families so that if they're losing income, they have a source available. We can make sure that the healthcare system can continue and health workers can reach areas that are isolated during a crisis. We can also make sure that girls get back to school really quickly. And these three things are the biggest form of protection for any girl during a crisis.
1: Your report specifically points to some countries like Peru, where the impacts are feeling particularly strong.
0: That's right. And Peru, Bangladesh, Senegal, Kenya, Zimbabwe, these are all countries that are already facing a lot of problems due to the consequences of climate change. So when a disaster hits these places, such as a flood or drought, it impacts those communities in particularly vulnerable areas in those countries far worse because they're already facing the consequences of long-term climate change. So adaptation is the other thing that's needed. Only 6% of financing goes to adaptation, and that is something that needs to happen now, not just preventing future crisis climate crisis, but what is happening now needs to be adapted to.
1: A related story, Rina, in our bulletins this morning is from the UN climate change chief, who was warned that rising temperatures are putting pregnant mothers and newborn babies at increasing risk. And in light of what you've spoken about there, a rise in pregnancies as a result of climate change in girls, this will come as no surprise to you.
0: No, that's right. And we are seeing exactly that. Our research found the same thing, that more than half of the girls that we interviewed actually see problems in pregnancy or childbirth. And one in five of them was speaking from personal experience. And that's largely also due to nutritional issues. Many cannot get access to nutritional food, but also healthcare not being available. So we are seeing the same in our research.
1: Rina. From the Plan International. Thank you for joining us, Rina.
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3: We start with international football. Ireland drew 1-1 with Israel in a match that has been full of contention. Tensions between the two sides have been heated in the run-up to their two Nations League matches. And on Saturday, the Irish pre-match press conference was ended abruptly after Ireland coach Jaime Helgrimsson was asked questions about alleged racism by Irish players by Israeli journalists. As the tension turned to the pitch, the second match ended even, with Helgrimsson saying he felt the Israeli team were trying to intimidate his side. He admitted he was relieved to see an end to the fixtures. At halftime, one of Ireland's coaches accused an Israeli player of spitting at him. Helgrimsson wouldn't be drawn on that, but here was Israel's coach, Ran Ben-Shimon.
4: Halftime, I was in the dressing room. In my room with my staff, I didn't see anything. When I'm going to see and check, I will get back with you to you with the answer. I didn't see anything. I was in my room.
3: Elsewhere, Erling Haaland came off injured for Norway as they were beaten 2-1 at home to Portugal. Jurgen Klopp's Germany drew 0-0 with Greece. Let's talk Women's Super League now. Manchester City beat Arsenal 4-2. The Gunners led twice.

0: against the champions, but were pegged back to crank up the pressure on their coach Rene Schlegers, whose side are 10 points behind league leaders City. The Gunners were fancied to lead a bit of a title charge at the beginning of the season, but after five WSL matches, they have just one win, and Schlegers was asked whether she felt supported by the club.
1: I've always felt that we've been together. It's been a difficult run of games for us where we haven't got results that we wanted and needed, that people deserve, the club, the fans, everyone wants it. But I've never felt that there was any fractures or people going in different directions. So that's all been positive in the background.
0: Great result for City, though, who have been flawless in their defence of their title. Despite going behind twice, Andrei Jurgelic says his players did not panic.
2: If I'm shouting and screaming, that's not helping the players. The players are calm. You can look at our captain, Alex. You can see Sam. You can see Bunny. They are disappointed when we concede goals. But there is no doubt that, okay, let's start from here and then we score. And they are doing things together, and that's what this team is about.
0: And finally, in Formula One, Max Verstappen won the Bahrain Grand Prix and secured Red Bull's first victory of the year. But it was Mercedes' Kimi Antonelli who extended his championship lead to 84 points.
3: Thank you very much, Isaac, there. Now to Afghanistan. It stands out as the only country in the world where secondary and higher education is strictly forbidden to girls and women. According to the United Nations, nearly 2.2 million of them are now barred from attending school beyond primary level due to the Taliban coming into power. But one woman has defied the odds to ensure Afghan women can keep learning. Shabana Basij Rasak is the founder of the School of Leadership Afghanistan, or SOLA, as it is called, an all-girls boarding school for students in grades 6 to 12, and it's based in Rwanda. The all-girls boarding school was established back in Kabul in 2016. When the Taliban returned to power in August 2021, staff and students were evacuated to Rwanda. Ms. Razak told us first how the school opened its first permanent campus base there in August this year.
4: We have built a permanent campus in Rwanda. And since we arrived, we'd been operating from a hotel facility that we had turned into, to the best of our ability, to a functioning boarding school environment. As you can imagine, the restaurant was converted into a dining hall. The hotel rooms were converted into either dorm rooms or classrooms, etc. And in 2023, we were able to purchase a plot of land and design the campus and start the construction of our campus in August of this year, as the world and people in Afghanistan were looking at a five-year anniversary of Taliban takeover, a painful time and a painful reminder of all the rights that girls and women in Afghanistan have lost, we were able to make a move to a permanent campus that is not just a boarding school for Afghan girls, but it really is a home. And in our case, as an organization, it's the headquarters for this movement that we're building of educated Afghan women who are now pushed into exile, mm-hmm. but are getting and receiving an education so that they're prepared to return to Afghanistan to lead our country.
3: How did the school end up in Rwanda as a primary destination? Because it may not be the obvious choice.
4: We weren't intending on taking our students far away. We were really hoping to stay in the region, in neighboring country. At that time, it was the only nation in the world that welcomed us. We had a friend who could pick up the phone and call President Paul Kagame directly and ask him if he would be willing to host an all-girls school from Afghanistan for a while, to which he had apparently said quite easily, yes, of course, they could come in.
3: Whilst the Rwandan government has welcomed you, how has this school been received, firstly, by the families of Afghanistan, but secondly, by the authorities there in Afghanistan? How is it being seen?
4: Our operation would be illegal in Afghanistan today. We would quite simply not be able to do what we do today, which is to educate girls beyond sixth grade. We each year receive more than, especially in the past 2 years, we have received more than 5,000 applications from Avon girls across the world.
3: And how many spaces do you have?
4: We have less than 50 spaces.
3: Oh, goodness.
4: And so it's quite painful. It's not a number we brag about. It's quite painful for us to know that this is the only option for girls to be able to attend. We launched a WhatsApp-based online platform called Sola X. Mm-hmm. And since the launch, as of today, we have more than 43,000 users on the platform. 85% of them are inside Afghanistan and the rest are across the world.
3: What happens at the end of their studies when they've done, you know, they've done their studies until 18? Thereafter, do they return to Afghanistan or do they seek opportunities abroad or elsewhere?
4: Well, unfortunately, they cannot return. They're leaders already. They're not future leaders. They're already leaders. And they want to pursue their higher education. And that's exactly what they do.
3: You yourself have personal experience of just how difficult it is to study in Afghanistan as a female. Because at the age of six, you were sent covertly to school and your parents faced risks in doing so.
4: I'm shaped so much by that experience. You know, today I'm an Afghan woman in my 30s, and I look back at that time. I never imagined in my wildest imagination that I would be talking about Taliban in the present tense again. But, you know, there were these incredibly brave Afghan women who opened secret schools in their homes, in their living rooms, allowing us to go to their homes every day to study, knowing that if Taliban caught us, we would get punished, but our teachers would most likely get killed for educating girls. And yet they did. They took that risk every single day because they wanted to keep that hope alive.
3: Shabana Basij Rasak, founder of the first all-girls boarding school for Afghan girls in Rwanda.
5: Scientists say, studying Madagascar's Indri lemurs, say the animals may be using a vocal technique strikingly similar to that of trained human singers. The black and white primates, known for their haunting calls from the forest canopy, were the focus of a years-long study by researchers from the University of Warwick, the University of Turin, and Madagascar. Focus on Africa's Nkechi Igbona has been speaking to Dr. Chiara De Gregorio from the University of Warwick and one of the researchers behind the study. She began by asking what inspired the research.
6: So I've been studying Indris for a few years now, and one of the first time I was in the forest in Madagascar and I heard them like live. What struck me was how loud they were. When you're like close to them, it's almost like break your ears. And so we wanted to understand a little bit more about this technique of singing. So what we did was to record the song of these animals for a couple of years. And then we used some algorithm to try to understand if they were moving their mouth in a way that would, you know, do the same trick that soprano singers use. Yeah, they would sound, I would say, especially if you hear them in a forest, right? Because most of the time, maybe also people that listen now to the sound, listen it through the radio. And what misses here is the way in which this sound echoes in the forest. Hearing it from like a couple of kilometers apart, you will just hear this like melancholic sound that resonates in the trees. And it's a totally different experience.
7: And what exactly is the similarity between how I sound and how they sound?
6: We know in general, Indri are singing primates that use song to communicate. So they make the songs that are composed of different notes and they have different like pitch. And they are not just emitted randomly, right? But they follow a like specific pattern. And as similar to us, they are able to move the vocal tract in a way that helps them be more intense when they sing. We have a sound that is produced by our vocal cords and is the first, like, the source of the sound of our voice. And then we can move our mouth and all the vocal tract to modify this song. You can do ah with, you know, your mouth open. But if you want to do oh, you're modifying the sound with the shape of the mouth. Thank you. And this is what also animals do. And there is a specific type of shape modification that is called vocal tract tuning. So they tune the vocal tract so the sound is way more intense than it will be without this adjustment. And this is what Indris do and what like opera singers do.
7: Do they sing to each other? And when they do, what do they say to each other?
6: So they sing both, let's say, for other animals in the group, but also for other groups. So they use this vocalization, which is a long distance call, right? They use this trick that opera use because they want to be heard like quite far away. And they use these songs because they are territorial animals. So they have like this small family group. They live in a part of the forest. They feed off, you know, the leaves or fruits that are in that territory. So the territory ownership is very important. So they use the song to communicate to other like groups, saying, you know, this territory is ours. We are here today. We will be here tomorrow. Don't come here. And then the other group replies, oh, yeah, also this territory is ours. So please don't come here. These are our resources. Mm. So they use this song every day to remind the neighbors that they still are there.
7: Interesting. What a way to ward off your enemies by singing to them.
6: Exactly.
7: And were you surprised by how sophisticated these vocal abilities are? And what does it tell us about the evolution of vocal communication?
6: So when I first started studying these lemurs, yeah, I was amazed because we found so many interesting things that these songs do. For example, they use different kind of combination. They can be more variable or not. Like the females are more like jazzy and the males tend to be more pop, more repetitive. And it's important to notice that all the things we find that are maybe parallel with human way of communication start really make sense. Here we have what we call convergent evolution, meaning that some traits evolve because they have a purpose and a function for a specific problem.
5: Dr. Chiara De Gregorio there speaking to Nkechi Igbona. 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
3: dare I say, it reminded me of an out-of-tune violin.
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5: Hello, you're with Newsday from the BBC World Service with Krupa Paddy and Rob Young.
3: Coming up, the US has withdrawn its B-1 bombers from an airbase in southern England, which had been the target of what was called a suspected terrorist plot a week ago. The aircraft had launched attacks on Iran.
5: We'll hear from a former US counterintelligence official.
13: This move would not have been made had there not been, I think, the potential for a threat to materialize or for a lot of security gaps that can't be filled.
3: Brazil's election goes to a runoff as the right-wing challenger Flavio Bolsonaro beats expectations. We bring one expert's assessment of the competition so far.
5: And why cancer rates among young people might be on the rise. The BBC investigation takes a closer look at how those risks can be reduced. First, a bulletin of the latest news.
14: BBC News with Neil Nunes. Brazil's presidential election is heading to a second round runoff after neither the left-wing president Lula da Silva nor his right-wing challenger Flavio Bolsonaro won a majority. Mr. Bolsonaro, a son of the detained former president Jair Bolsonaro, will take a lead of less than 2 percentage points into the runoff in 3 weeks. He said he's confident Brazil will choose what he called a modern government.
15: What I have to say is that Lula is fighting for power. He has already contested 7 presidential elections. 7 presidential elections. He cares about power. I care about Brazil's future.
14: President Lula called the result unexpected but said he was ready for the next stage.
16: The people have to choose. On one side, we have only uncertainty. There's nothing there that offers any promising future for Brazil. The son's record does not include his father's story, and we don't know whether other family members will eventually feature in it.
14: The United States has withdrawn all its bombers from an airbase in England, which was the target of a suspected terror plot, and redeployed them to their home stations. Last week, the British authorities declared a major incident after intercepting vans apparently on their way to the base. Our security correspondent Frank Gardner has this assessment.
17: The unexpected mass withdrawal of America's heavy bombers from RAF Fairford has happened so suddenly it hints at something approaching panic in the Pentagon. While here, counter-terrorism police are still investigating what some are calling the recent alleged terror plot against the base, there must be concerns in Washington that the US cannot risk catastrophic damage to another one of its high-value military aircraft. The B-1 Lancer bombers that have been using Fairford each cost more than $300 million, and fears of an Iranian attack on RAF Fairford or other British bases used by the US means they may not be back for some time.
14: The UN climate change chief is warning that rising temperatures are putting pregnant mothers and newborns at risk. Simon Steele is due to speak to delegates in Fiji. Here's Sophie Glass-Ryan with more.
18: Mr. Steele calls pregnancy and birth the new fault line in the global climate crisis, and one which is potentially fatal. His words are backed up by new findings from a survey by the charitable foundation Wellcome that found that almost three-quarters of healthcare professionals working with mothers and babies had reported increases over the past 5 years in complications linked to extreme heat. This year, around 33 countries reported their hottest July since records began.
14: Sophie Glass-Ryan reporting. This is the world news from the BBC. Oil exports from Middle Eastern states other than Iran have exceeded pre-war levels for the first time, according to data from a maritime tracking firm. The figures show exports above pre-war levels on 4 of the last 7 days at the end of September, despite attacks on vessels continuing in the Strait of Hormuz. The U.S. military's Southern Command says it's killed 4 people in a strike on a small boat in the Caribbean. It claims the victims were narco-terrorists, but did not provide evidence. Jacob Evans has this report.
19: There's been a lull in American attacks on supposed drug boats in the Caribbean and the Pacific in recent weeks. Surveillance footage released by SOUTHCOM of this latest incident shows a small vessel travelling across the sea before a long and thin projectile utterly obliterates it. A UN report last month said more than 220 people have been killed in similar strikes over the last year. The legality of the attacks has been questioned by rights groups. A special UN report said they could constitute crimes against humanity and murder under international law.
14: Israel's army said it's shot and killed a person in an area it occupies in southern Syria. The IDF said someone tried to infiltrate one of its positions. It's the latest in a string of Israeli military actions in the area, which lies outside the UN buffer zone between the Golan Heights and southwest Syria. The Prime Minister of Samoa, Laulia Leota Schmidt, has apologized after a leaked old video showed him performing a Nazi salute and shouting Heil Hitler. He said he rejected Nazism and anti-Semitism, adding the video was from a private family gathering in 2007. It was released by the country's main newspaper, the Samoa Observer, which has been banned from attending government events. BBC News.
3: Thank you very much, Neil, there. Welcome to Newsday. It's Rob Young and Krupa Bhatti with you. Thank you for your company. This half hour, we take you from developments at that military base, that British military base being investigated by counter-terror police, to the elections in Brazil.
5: Plus, three female journalists have accused police officers in India of sexual harassment during street protests in Delhi. We'll learn more about that. And that we've got a report on why cancer rates among young people may be on the rise. The BBC investigation has been looking into the possible causes.
3: We'd love to hear from you as ever. Do get in touch. Send us a text message or a WhatsApp message. Our number as ever, country code 4477 86 20 50 85.
5: Well, let's get to that news that the United States has removed all of its bombers from Britain's RAF Fairford, the British military base at the centre of an incident being investigated by counter-terrorism police. The latest move came after officials received what is said to be called threats of an Iran-based plot against the installation. Well, the sudden pullout came a week after the British police arrested five men who'd been near the base, which has been used by American bombers in the US-Israeli war against Iran. For more on this, I've been speaking to Javed Ali, who is a former senior US counterintelligence official and is also a professor at the University of Michigan.
13: As the story has unfolded over the past week, this is yet another major development. So the fact that all 12 of the B-1s that were at RAF Fairford and perhaps other aircraft have now departed and either gone back to the United States or other bases, that would not have been done lightly and must have been driven by the assessment that there is still the potential for an active threat on the ground in Britain. And despite the disruptions last week, that again, out of an abundance of caution, this was the right step to take. So I think we're starting to understand how serious things were stemming from a week ago. And this seems to be an indicator, at least from the US side, of they want to minimize as much risk as possible.
5: How unusual is it, though, for the Americans to move as many aircraft as they did so quickly?
13: Well, it's not unusual in the sense of any time there are indicators of a potential terrorist threat to a military facility, a diplomatic outpost, or things that would happen here in the United States, there would be warnings, there would be alerts, there would be the movement of resources and capabilities. So this is just a reflection of that. And there have been several other moments like this over the past 25 plus years in the aftermath of 9/11.
5: When you talk about that possibly still an active threat, do you suspect the authorities have received new information, new intelligence information that has led them to take this decision?
13: That could be part of it, or the fact that even the five individuals who were arrested going back a week ago were part of a larger network in Britain, or that there are still other people that ostensibly Iranian agents or officials are in contact with that are likewise trying to conduct attacks or engage in surveillance against different targets, either in Britain or other parts of Europe. That, I believe, is what's happening sort of behind the scenes. This move would not have been made had there not been, I think, the potential for a threat to materialize or for a lot of security gaps that can't be filled.
5: What does that tell us then about the ability of Britain's military to defend its military bases at home?
13: Well, what we've seen first Russia do the past few years and now Iran in the aftermath of the war with the United States and Israel is use this hybrid war playbook to go out and conduct relatively low level attacks or engage in surveillance and reconnaissance. And so the Russians have been doing this for years because of the fight they're in with Ukraine. Going back to the beginnings of the conflict in the late winter into the spring, there was a whole string of either actual attacks or attempted attacks or attempts at recruitment by Iranian sort of actors linked to the IRGC, basically trying to promote those same kind of low-level attacks we would see the Russians had done. So again, this playbook has been used very frequently by both Russia and now Iran And this, I think, is what has happened over the past week.
5: What do you think this decision to move the planes will do for relations between Britain and the United States?
13: Yeah, I don't think it will really have any impact on the diplomatic relationship. And I would have to believe there was significant consultation and coordination with the British military, with the British government at the political level. But I don't think this is an indicator that there's a worsening of the relationship. I just think this was a move based on trying to minimize risk to the planes, to the crew on the base. And we're still not sure what the potential attack or plot may have been beyond the five people who were arrested and now released. That could have just been the surveillance team. There could actually be an actual attack team somewhere else or being considered or recruited. That's a part of this we don't yet fully know as well.
5: That was former senior US counterintelligence official Javed Ali.
3: Let's turn to Brazil now, where voters have been deciding between two profoundly different visions for Latin America's largest nation. The race features a fierce battle between the incumbent left-wing President Luiz Inácio Lula da Silva and the right-wing candidate Senator Flavio Bolsonaro, the eldest son of the former President Jair Bolsonaro. And the contest will now go to a second round runoff after neither candidate won a majority. Mr. Bolsonaro took a lead of less than 2%. Percentage points into that runoff, and that will happen in 3 weeks' time.
5: Well, to help us make sense of events, I've been speaking to Dr. Otavio Amorim Neto, who's Professor of Political Science at the Getulio Vargas Foundation and the leading expert on Brazilian governance, who spoke to me from Rio de Janeiro.
20: We are witnessing a sweeping victory by right-wing parties in congressional elections, in gubernatorial elections, and Flavio Bolsonaro did better than expected by the polls. But the presidential race, the runoff for the presidency will be very tight. It's going to be very difficult for Lula to reverse Flavio's lead, but it's still possible because they have a very small difference between them.
5: You're saying that the vote of those who now fall away, who don't make it to the second round, is likely to go to Flavio Bolsonaro.
20: 21% of voters did not turn out. So if Lula is able to convince many voters to turn out in the runoff, he has a chance to be the winner. But this is going to be a very difficult job.
5: What are the main issues that the candidates are likely to campaign on ahead of the second round?
20: Well, that's a good question, because in the first round, the electoral debate was very shallow because it was dominated not by the presidential candidates, but by our Supreme Court, which is currently involved in a corruption scandal. So people spend the last 2 months talking about justices who have been involved in a financial scandal. So the candidates did not have the opportunity to say clearly to voters what are the main aspects of their programs. That's why this runoff will be important, because there will finally be a debate between Lula and a direct debate between Lula and Flavio Bolsonaro.
5: But will there? Because they skipped the debates that led to the first round. So they definitely will debate this time, will they?
20: Now they have to debate. So this is going to be a benefit for voters and for the country as a whole, because they were non-committal most of the time. For example, in his program, Flavio Bolsonaro promises to effect many spending cuts, but he has never said where the cuts will fall on. And Lula has not promised to do so. He has promised to keep the same economic policy he has been implementing in the past 4 years. But his finance minister has said to investors and to the private sector in private meetings that there will be some public spending cuts next year. But those cuts will never fall on social spending. So markets remain relatively skeptical about a fiscal adjustment by Lula, but it's very likely that even Lula will be forced to implement some sort of fiscal retrenchment.
1: Well, one of the big issues facing the Brazilian economy is the massive 50% trade tariff from the United States. Donald Trump not at all happy about the prosecution of Jair Bolsonaro, the former president, father of Flavio, who wants to be president this time. What do you make of the level of American interference in this election?
20: Well, the U.S. government has been interfering in Brazilian politics since July last year, when Trump imposed those high tariffs on Brazilian products. And he has imposed those tariffs along with the letter asking Lula to stop the witch hunt against Jair Bolsonaro, who's now in jail. Then Trump stepped back. But again, this year, not Trump directly, but his Secretary of State, Marco Rubio, has been intervening in our electoral process. For example, he said clearly that Lula is not a friendly president to the U.S. Trump has received Flavio Bolsonaro in the White House. Marco Rubio tried to send two State Department officers to Brazil to inspect our voting system, but they were denied visas. Marco Rubio has withdrawn the visa of our ambassador in Washington. This is a very hostile move on the part of the U.S. against Brazil.
1: That is Dr. Otavio Amorim Neto there, Director of Political Science at the Getulio Vargas Foundation. Akot, listening in Uganda, says, wishing Bolsonaro success to save his ailing father from politically motivated persecution. Of course, something the Lula administration denies. And Nikayu in Uganda says, I'm not surprised that President Trump supports the Bolsonaro camp in Brazil. Both Trump and Bolsonaro Sr. have tried to overturn the results of elections when they lost. Thank you very much for your messages.
3: Well, let's see how that second round unfolds later in the month. It is time for some sport now. Isaac is here.
21: Yes, Ireland's controversial Nations League match against Israel finished 1-1. Irish coach Jaime Hallgrimsson said it felt like the Israeli team were trying to intimidate his side, something refuted by Israel's coach Ran Ben-Shimon. Elsewhere, Erling Haaland came off injured for Norway as they were beaten 2-1 at home by Portugal. Jurgen Klopp's Germany drew 0-0 with Greece. In the Women's Super League, Manchester City beat Arsenal 4-2, the Gunners leading twice against the champions, but were pegged back to crank up the pressure on coach René Schlegers, who's side are 10 points behind league leaders City. And in Formula 1, Max Verstappen won the Bahrain Grand Prix, winning Red Bull's first race of the season. It is Mercedes' Kimi Antonelli who has extended his lead at the championship to 84 points. His teammate George Russell was forced to retire with a power unit failure. Ferrari's Lewis Hamilton finished third.
3: Thank you very much, Isaac.
1: Let's get some business news now. We can cross to the Singapore studio, speak to our presenter Archana Shukla there about this story you may have heard in the news before. Oil exports from the Middle East exceeding their pre-war levels for the first time, according to data from a maritime tracking firm. What do we know, Archana, and what has it done to the price of oil?
22: Well, you know, Rob, we'll want to clarify that this data of Kepler that we are quoting is at least 4 to 5 days old. And it mentions that, yes, Middle East oil did go up to pre-war levels in terms of supplies out of the Middle East. And, you know, more than 40% of the Middle East oil is now bypassing the Strait of Hormuz, which is still, stuck. Over the weekend, we've had some more strikes, and the situation, some reports say, may have changed. So while the situation was true for last week, we are yet not aware if that situation is true for today as well. Because with the renewed strikes on Sunday, some of the shipping companies are now back again looking at the risks and maybe holding back on their supplies through the Strait of Hormuz. But yes, over the past few weeks, we've seen the amount of oil moving from the Middle East out to other parts of the world has gone up because a lot of them are using shuttle services to go to the other side and use the Red Sea or the other ports in Yemen. And that is somewhere helping supplies being built up. Oil prices for now are slightly lower as compared to last week, but it is still above $100 a barrel as far as Brent crude is concerned, about $101 per barrel. And that really is driven by the fact that European Union and some of the major countries have decided to release more diesel supplies in the market.
5: Despite all of that, though, it is still significantly higher, the price of oil, than it was before the war began.
22: Absolutely. You know, over $100 a barrel is something. And the Middle East oil is what the entire Asia is dependent on at this point in time. They are trying to look at more supplies from other parts, but Middle East is what supplies most of the oil. And it directly does affect day-to-day life, transport, pricing for all of us. And it is certainly much higher than what, the governments would want it to be.
5: Thank you very much. Archana Shukla there at the Business Desk in Singapore.
3: To India now, where three female journalists have accused police officers in India of sexual harassment during street protests in the capital, Delhi. The claims come after the force detained scores of young people calling for the resignation of the chief election commissioner. For more on this, let's speak now to the BBC's Jugal Purohit, joining us live from Delhi. Jugal, good to have you with us. Tell us more about these allegations by these female journalists.
0: Well, Krupa, we understand that these allegations basically come from a protest that was organized on the 3rd of October to press the demand of the protesters seeking the ouster of the chief election commissioner, as you just mentioned. And that's when these three journalists, we saw in the later part of the 3rd of October, in the evening is when we saw these journalists taking their complaints right in front of the police station, doing a protest there so as to get themselves heard and to get their complaints registered. What we now know is that the Delhi police has transferred the complaint from the police station where the initial complaint was lodged to the crime branch, but within the same Delhi police. They're saying this is being done to ensure impartiality in the probe, but it seems unlikely that the protesters, the journalists are satisfied because ultimately, as I said, it's part of the same architecture. What we are also getting to know is, and there are unconfirmed reports, we don't have a Delhi police comment yet, but some of these protesters were overnight staying outside the police station, demanding action. Some of them are claiming on social media that they have been forcibly removed from the police station and have been taken to another police station, which is a few kilometers away. So there is not much that the Delhi police has shared in terms of the progress on the complaints that have been made. But the complainants themselves are claiming that they are being forcibly removed from the police station where they were seeking justice from.
3: Okay, so we'll keep an eye on how that develops. But this is part of protests by young people calling for the resignation of the chief election commissioner. And it sounds like you might be out and about. I can hear the beeps there on the streets. This is now the third day of protests there in the capital.
0: That's right. We saw these protests taking place over the weekend. This morning, I am very close to the site where there's a protest announced in an hour from now. So far, everything seems normal in Delhi. The traffic is flowing normally. The metro underground stations are operational. But there is heavy, heavy security presence. All the entry points into the main protest site have been completely sealed. Even we journalists are not able to enter. So the police is out in full force, seemingly ready to take on whatever comes their way today.
3: Thanks so much, Jugal, there for us in Delhi. If you'd like more on what's behind these protests, do go to BBC News Online and check out our India pages there.
5: Now, according to data from the UK's National Health Service, cancer rates are rising among younger adults in Britain, leaving doctors increasingly worried about why more people in their 20s, 30s and 40s are being diagnosed. As Hayley Hassel reports, sometimes scientists believe they may be also able to find ways to reduce the risk.
2: They've said it's bowel cancer and it's spread to the liver.
4: Good luck!
23: Nice.
24: 4 years ago, Leanne was settling into family life with her wife and son.
4: Then, aged just 38, she was diagnosed with bowel cancer. Now 42, she's living with stage 4 disease.
6: The first thing that goes through my mind every single time is our son. Like, I just cannot grasp that we have to prepare him potentially very soon. I might not be here anymore.
4: Leanne is part of a worrying trend. Cancer rates in young adults are rising, and specialists say they're seeing more diagnoses than were once associated mainly with older age.
7: We're probably seeing, you know, 5 to 10% of our patients.
4: At the Royal Marsden's Young Onset Cancer Service, doctors say the increase has been dramatic. Here's Dr. Nalini Hogan.
7: We're seeing a huge rise in bowel cancer, but also other gastrointestinal cancers in young people.
4: Researchers are trying to understand why. At King's College London, scientists are working as part of the biggest ever global study carried out into bowel cancer. Professor Sarah Berry says something appears to have changed between generations.
23: Those that were born in the 1990s have about 3 times the risk of developing early onset bowel cancer compared with those who were born in the 1950s.
4: Researchers are looking into possible causes, from obesity and lack of exercise to pollution, microplastics and changes in what we eat. One area of growing interest is exposure to chemicals found in everyday products. After a series of product recalls from discount stores, Panorama commissioned lab testing of 4 body mists from 2 stores. One was okay, but 2 out of a pack of 3 marketed towards children and bought from home bargains were not. Tests found Marshmallow Kisses and Blueberry Muffin body mists, both made in China, contained a chemical known as DBP, which the UK has banned in cosmetics.
24: DBP is classed as reprotoxic.
4: So experts say DBP is a hormone-disrupting chemical, and exposure to it can be a risk during key stages of development, including puberty. Here's Professor Paul Fowler.
24: Applying DBP to the skin could well be associated with increased health risks later in life, including cancers.
4: Panorama wrote to Home Bargains, but it said nobody was available to comment. Researchers stress that chemicals are only one of a number of possible explanations for rising cancer rates. They're also looking closely at diet and what's happening inside the gut.
25: So we've got your results. So we first look to your inflammation.
4: As part of a King's College study, twin sisters Karen and Sarah were asked to increase the amount of fibre in their diets for 4 weeks. Researchers, including Dr. Rosie Brownson-Smith, then measured changes linked to bowel cancer risk.
25: We found that for both of you, 2 out of 3 of your inflammation markers reduced.
4: The study is small and scientists say much more research is needed, but they hope it could point towards practical ways of reducing cancer risk through lifestyle changes. For Leanne, she's backing more research into understanding cancers in young people.
6: But I would find it amazing if we could stop it for others.
4: Scientists say there's still much they don't know, but the race is on to understand how more young onset cancers can be prevented.
1: Hayley Hassel reporting.
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1: Coming up, rebel forces in Ethiopia's northern Tigray region have withdrawn from the regional capital Mekele.
0: How girls in particular are paying a heavy price for climate change.
1: And a new species of lizard found high up in the mountain.
2: BBC News with Neil Nunes. Brazil's presidential election is heading to a second round runoff after neither the left-wing president Lula da Silva nor his right-wing challenger Flavio Bolsonaro won a majority. Mr. Bolsonaro will take a lead of less than 2 percentage points into the runoff in 3 weeks. The US has withdrawn all its bombers from an airbase in England, which was the target of a suspected terror plot, and redeployed them to their home stations. Last week, Britain declared a major incident after intercepting vans apparently on their way to the base. Oil exports from Middle Eastern states other than Iran have exceeded pre-war levels for the first time, according to data from a maritime tracking firm. The figures show exports above pre-war levels on 4 of the last 7 days at the end of September, despite attacks on vessels continuing in the Strait of Hormuz. The UN climate change chief Simon Steele is warning that rising temperatures are putting pregnant mothers and newborn babies at increasing risk. Russia has launched heavy airstrikes across Ukraine, targeting civilian and industrial infrastructure in the south. The governor of Kherson said at least 6 people were injured as the region was hit by airstrikes, drones and gunfire. American police say they have arrested a Chinese-American woman accused of spying for China. Wang Yingjiang is accused of spying on a relative of a senior Taiwanese official in the city of Seattle. France is starting another school week with hundreds of schools fully or partially closed as pupils' protests continue. The education minister said the closures were due to safety concerns. Pupils argue teacher absence, overlong school days and poor facilities are hindering their studies. BBC World News.
0: Thanks very much, Neil. Hello, welcome to Newsday. Rob and Krupa with you.
1: Coming up, we'll get the latest from the northern Ethiopian region of Tigray, which has witnessed fighting in the past 10 days or so. We're also going to introduce you to a new species of lizard, which has been discovered high up in the Andes.
0: I've also been talking to the founder of the world's first overseas boarding school for Afghan girls. And on the subject of the well-being of girls, why climate change adversely impacts girls the most, one expert will explain why.
1: Isaac will be here with your sport as well. Of course, he's going to bring you up to date with that contentious international game between the Republic of Ireland and Brazil. Your thoughts on all of our stories, welcome, of course, by text or WhatsApp. Do send your thoughts to +44 77 86 20 50 85. We are going to begin this half hour with the news that rebel forces in Ethiopia's northern Tigray region have said they have temporarily withdrawn from the regional capital Mekele as fighting with the national army moves towards the city. The Tigray People's Liberation Front, which has been running the region, said its decision to relocate was made because of concerns about risks to civilians. Well, fighting erupted in recent weeks between the TPLF and the federal government forces alongside allied fighters in parts of Ethiopia's northern regions. An hour ago, we spoke to Duke Burbage, who's from the Health Professionals Network for Tigray, which helps get specialist doctors into remote communities, and he updated us on the past 10 days with communications in the area largely switched off.
3: Everything was shut down after I talked to you before, and it was a bit chaotic. People couldn't get to their mobile banking. People couldn't talk to their family outside. Everybody was very worried. But there was a relative calm for most of the time. The last couple of days, about 2 days ago, that sort of broke down when troops left the city. But it seems to be a bit calmer now. Last night was relatively calm. There were a couple of instances of gunfire and that sort of thing, but it was much calmer.
1: Duke Burbage there in Mekele. Let's get more on this with BBC Africa's Caleb Moges, who's covering this story from Nairobi. Just tell us what the TPLF have said about their reasons for withdrawing from Mekele, because there had been concerns that that there was potentially going to be quite a bit of fighting in the city.
4: Very true. Federal forces, Ethiopian federal forces and pro-government militia are now in control of the capital city, Mekelle. They entered the city after TPLF or the Tigrayan forces withdrew, and federal troops are now being seen, you know, patrolling key institutions in the capital. The TPLF says it withdrew from Mekelle reportedly to avoid further destruction in the city and also civilian casualties. And residents actually reported looting of some government institutions as the Tigrayan forces pulled back from the city. So their main statement is that they pulled back from the city to avoid destruction and civilian casualties for now.
1: And they had said that they had left the city temporarily. Do we have any True. More information about what that could mean?
4: They said they will operate from somewhere else without mentioning which that area is, but we are hearing that fighting has continued, you know, outside of Mekelle in other parts of Tigray. So it could maybe, you know, point to a direction of a guerrilla fight or insurgency, which happened in the last war in Tigray region.
1: Okay, so this is not the end of the conflict then, it just moves into a new phase.
4: It doesn't necessarily mean the conflict has ended, because there are fightings happening in Amhara region. This is another state in the northern part of Ethiopia. And we're hearing that the Fano militia in Amhara state are actively fighting federal troops. And there are fightings in Afar, another region in northern Ethiopia. So the fighting has not necessarily ended. And we are also hearing reports of drone strikes and air strikes on TPLF positions outside of the capital. So does not necessarily mean the conflict has ended and there are active fightings happening in Tigray in other parts of Ethiopia.
1: We've also had Ethiopia sever diplomatic relations with Eritrea, its neighbour to the north, after it accused it of supporting those rebels, the TPLF, and other nations have been accused of being drawn into this conflict as well. Is anybody attempting to seriously bring this conflict to an end?
4: For now, the African Union is calling for restraint in between Ethiopia, Eritrea, Egypt and Sudan. Ethiopia accuses three countries of supporting rebels in the north, particularly Egypt and Eritrea. And Ethiopia and Eritrea have been trading blames since the end of the last war in 2022. The African Union is calling for calm in that region, EU the same. But Washington or the United States is increasingly concerned about the Ethiopia-Tigray fighting could, you know, turn into a broader Ethiopia-Eritrea confrontation. Just yesterday, the United States State Department said Ethiopia and Eritrea should exercise maximum restraint and, you know, return to dialogue. It also warned that another regional conflict could produce a major humanitarian crisis. This is a major concern by the likes of the US, the EU, the African Union.
1: All right, thank you very much for the latest there. That's BBC Africa's Caleb Mogges there on an update with the situation across Ethiopia.
0: Next, it is fair to say that climate change is bad news for most of us, but a new study says young girls in particular are paying a heavy price. Research carried out by Plan International found that climate shocks leave them facing additional and often less visible risks. That means a greater danger of child marriage, violence and teen pregnancy. For more, I spoke earlier to the head of Plan International, Rina Gilani. She's a former UN Assistant Secretary General and Climate Crisis Coordinator.
5: We interviewed 5,000 girls in five different countries across the world. We looked at data of 3 million girls over three decades of health data, and they pointed to the same findings. Basically, what happens is that three things break at once in a climate crisis, and they impact girls severely. The first is, of course, that families lose income. The second is that in a disaster, things like health and education shut down first. And what happens is that we're seeing and hearing from girls themselves that the rate of child marriage or violence against girls and women, and also issues like having to leave school earlier and therefore vulnerable to child labour, happens first to girls. And in fact, in most countries we saw after a climate crisis, the rates double.
0: So significant data and a wide range of consequences, from a deterioration in education to a greater risk of child marriage, as you highlight. And where in particular is this playing out, Rina?
5: So it's not all equal, you're right, particularly the most vulnerable girls. So we're seeing minority communities in areas and low-income communities where already there's vulnerability and where already the climate crisis is hitting and affecting countries the most. That's where we're seeing the worst consequences for girls.
0: And when it comes to action, we broadly speak about climate action, on a kind of macro level, but this is more than that. This is targeting specifically young girls. What can be done realistically?
5: There's plenty that can be done. The forecast can be changed, as our report title says. And there's a few things we can do. One, we can act ahead of an actual disaster. So we know now most of the time when a disaster's coming. And we can put in place systems to make sure cash, for example, gets to families so that if they're losing income, they have a source available. We can make sure that the healthcare system can continue and health workers can reach areas.

0: in those countries far worse because they're already facing the consequences of long-term climate change. So adaptation is the other thing that's needed. Only 6% of financing goes to adaptation, and that is something that needs to happen now, not just preventing future climate crisis, but what is happening now needs to be adapted to.
1: A related story, Irina, in our bulletins this morning is from the UN climate change chief, who was warned that rising temperatures are putting pregnant mothers and newborn babies at increasing risk. And in light of what you've spoken about there, a rise in pregnancies as a result of climate change in girls, this will come as no surprise to you.
0: No, that's right. And we are seeing exactly that. Our research found the same thing, that more than half of the girls that we interviewed actually see problems in pregnancy or childbirth. And one in five of them was speaking from personal experience. And that's largely also due to nutritional issues. Many cannot get access to nutritional food, but also healthcare not being available. So we are seeing the same in our research.
1: Rina Gilani there from Plan International.
2: 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A reminder of our main headlines. Brazil's presidential election is heading to a second round runoff after neither the left-wing president, Lula da Silva, nor his right-wing challenger, Flavio Bolsonaro, won a majority. And the US has withdrawn all of its bombers from an airbase in England, which had been the target of a plot allegedly backed by Iran. Well, Dennis, listening in Western Kenya, has been in touch to say withdrawing the bombers back to their home base in the USA is a big win for Iran and Iranian sympathisers. Daniel, listening in Juba in South Sudan, says, I think the alleged plot on RAFF was staged by those against the Iran-US war. And Mystic in Sierra Leone says the US is feeling insecure. I think they should embrace dialogue, the best solution to put an end to the war against Iran. Thank you very much for your thoughts. Let's get all your sports headlines. Isaac's here.
3: We start with international football. Ireland drew 1-1 with Israel in a match that has been full of contention. Tensions between the two sides have heated up in the run-up to their two Nations League matches. And on Saturday, the Irish pre-match press conference was ended abruptly after their coach, Jaime Halgrimsson, was asked questions about alleged racism by Irish players by Israeli journalists. As attention turned to the pitch, second match ended even, with Halgrimsson saying he felt the Israeli team were trying to intimidate his side. He admitted he was relieved to see an end to the fixtures.
4: Yeah, I'm absolutely delighted this is finished. It's taken a toll out of us all. I've given so much credit to the players. They have been absolutely amazing in tough times, and I wish no national team to go through what we have gone through for the last 2 weeks.
3: Yeah, the Irish Times are reporting that Ireland's head of athletic performance, Damien Doyle, alleged he had been spat at by an Israeli player during half-time, while Halgrimsson refused to be drawn on it. This was the response of Israel's coach, Ran Ben-Shimon.
5: Half-time, I was in the dressing room, in my room, with my staff. I didn't see anything. When I'm going to see and check, I will get back with you to you with the answer. I didn't see anything. I was in my room.
3: Let's talk women's football now. Despite leading twice against champions Manchester City, Arsenal suffered defeat.
6: Regina now scampers forward, plays it into Bunny Shaw on the edge of the penalty area, leaves Leah Williamson on the floor and slides it into the bottom corner. Manchester City have a fourth. And Bunny Shaw has her goal. Arsenal undone, and surely Arsenal beaten here.
3: Yep, Arsenal were beaten 4-2. The early favourites to win the title find themselves 10 points behind league leaders City, who have won all five of their matches to start the season. Gunners coach Renee Schlegers was asked if she felt her side was still in the title race.
7: At the moment, it's not a conversation, so we're not talking about the title race for ourselves now.
3: Short and sweet. Max Verstappen got a first win of the season in Bahrain, as the BBC's Formula One correspondent Harry Benjamin explains.
8: A dramatic Bahrain Grand Prix in Malaysia. Heavy rain and bizarre software issues leading to two delayed starts. When things eventually got going, the two Mercedes found their way to the front of the field. But as conditions stabilised, Max Verstappen retook the lead and never looked back, taking his first win of the season ahead of Kimi Antonelli and Lewis Hamilton, rounding out the podium. Antonelli's championship lead grows to 84 points ahead of his teammate George Russell after a late race retirement for the Brit. Formula One doesn't stop here, and it's straight to Singapore, which also plays host to the last rest of the

0: sprint races.
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2: Thank you very much, Isaac, there. Now to Afghanistan. It stands out as the only country in the world where secondary and higher education is strictly forbidden to girls and young women. According to the UN, nearly 2.2 million of them are now barred from attending school beyond the primary level due to the regressive decision since the Taliban came into power. But one woman has defied the odds to ensure Afghan women can keep learning. Her name is Shabana Basij Rasak. She's the founder of the School of Leadership Afghanistan, that is an all-girls boarding school, and it is based in Rwanda. The school was established in Kabul, that was back in 2016, but was then forced to relocate to Rwanda in 2021.
3: We have built a permanent campus in Rwanda. We arrived in Rwanda in August of 2021, and since we arrived, we'd been operating from a hotel facility, a hotel complex that we had turned into, to the best of our ability, to a functioning boarding school environment. As you can imagine, the restaurant was converted into a dining hall. The hotel rooms were converted into either dorm rooms or classrooms, etc. And in 2023, we were able to purchase a plot of land and design the campus and start the construction of our campus in August of this year, as the world and people in Afghanistan were looking at a five-year anniversary of Taliban takeover, a painful time and a painful reminder of all the rights that girls and women in Afghanistan have lost, we were able to make a move to a permanent campus that is not just a boarding school for Afghan girls, but it really is a home. And in our case, as an organization, it's the headquarters for this movement that we're building of educated Afghan women who are now pushed into exile, mm-hmm. but are getting and receiving an education so that they're prepared to return to Afghanistan to lead our country.
2: Why Rwanda? How did the school end up in Rwanda as a primary destination? Because it may not be the obvious choice.
3: We weren't intending on taking our students far away. We were really hoping to stay in the region, in neighboring country. At that time, it was the only nation in the world that welcomed us. We had a friend who could pick up the phone and call President Paul Kagame directly and ask him if he would be willing to host an all-girls school from Afghanistan for a while, to which he had apparently said quite easily, yes, of course, they could come in.
2: Whilst the Rwandan government has welcomed you, how has this school been received, firstly, by the families of Afghanistan, but secondly, by the authorities there in Afghanistan? How is it being seen?
3: Our operation would be illegal in Afghanistan today. We would quite simply not be able to do what we do today, which is to educate girls beyond sixth grade. We each year receive more than, especially in the past 2 years, we have received more than 5,000 applications from Afghan girls across the world.
2: And how many spaces do you have?
3: We have less than 50 spaces.
2: Oh, goodness. Mm-hmm.
3: And so it's quite painful. It's not a number we brag about. It's quite painful for us to know that this is the only option for girls to be able to attend. And so as part of our planning, we decided that if we can't bring all of these girls, Afghan girls, to Rwanda to study at SOLA, we need to bring SOLA to them. And so in March 2024, we launched a WhatsApp-based online platform called SOLAX. Mm-hmm. And since the launch, as of today, we have more than 43,000 users on the platform. 85% of them are inside Afghanistan and the rest are across the world.
2: What happens at the end of their studies when they've done, they've done their studies until 18? Thereafter, do they return to Afghanistan or do they seek opportunities abroad or elsewhere?
3: Well, unfortunately, they cannot return because these are girls. They're attending School of Leadership Afghanistan, and they are driven, they're motivated, they're leaders already. They're not future leaders, they're already leaders, and they want to pursue their higher education, and that's exactly what they do.
2: Can you just explain whether or not they come with their families, or are they disconnected from their families? Their families are back in Afghanistan.
3: They cannot, you know, we admit students from all over the world, and, you know, from Afghan refugee communities as well. And the, you know, logistically for families, it's not easy to pick up and move.
2: You yourself have personal experience of just how difficult it is to study in Afghanistan as a female, because at the age of six, you were sent covertly to school, and your parents face risks in doing so.
3: I'm shaped so much by that experience. You know, today I'm an Afghan woman in my 30s, and I look back at that time. I never imagined in my wildest imagination that I would be talking about Taliban in the present tense again. You know, my parents took enormous risk to their lives and our lives to send me and my sisters to secret schools. But, you know, there were these incredibly brave Afghan women who opened secret schools in their homes, in their living rooms, allowing us to go to their homes every day to study, knowing that if Taliban caught us, we would get punished, but our teachers would most likely get killed for educating girls. And yet they did. They took that risk every single day because they wanted to keep that hope alive for Afghan girls. And so I look at myself as an inheritor of that Afghan women's bravery and commitment to fighting for what is right, not just for girls and women, but for all of us and for people in Afghanistan and the world.
2: And that was Shabana Basij Razak there. And this message from Deluxe in Monrovia says, denying girls and women of basic education is a serious violation of their rights. For how long will this barbaric act continue? The Taliban should be ashamed of themselves. Thank you for your message, Deluxe. And do keep your messages coming in.
0: Now, 5 kilometres above sea level in the cold, thin air of the Andes in South America, breathing is difficult. But incredibly, scientists in Peru have identified a new species of lizard living at those extreme heights. And it gives researchers a closer look at the remarkable biodiversity of the high Andes, where wildlife has had to adapt to some of the harshest conditions on Earth. Cesar Aguiar-Puntriano is an associate professor at the National University of San Marcos in Lima, and is one of the scientists who discovered this lizard.
4: These lizards are mostly Andean lizards. They are about 5 to 8 centimeters long. They're relatively small. Some of them also are eat plants, or a mix of plants and insects. And this is one of the most rich genus in the neotropics.
0: And how did you come across it? Were you expecting to find this lizard so high up?
4: Yeah, because I'm also working in a museum. We have a collection of lizards from different parts of Peru, and especially in the highlands. But the taxonomy of these lizards is challenging. In some areas, like in the high Andean plateau of Peru and Bolivia, is more challenging.
0: Explain why.
4: One is that the morphology of the lizards doesn't have diagnostic features. So it's not easy to recognize between species. And then also when we sequence DNA, some lizards from the same locality are not in the same evolutionary group. You expected that lizards from the same locality should be in the same evolutionary group.
0: And just tell us how this small lizard manages to survive in such a harsh environment.
4: One of them is that they are viviparous, so they have the babies inside the mother for most of the developed time. So the embryos does not have to experience the harsh temperature, so the low temperatures of the high Andes, and also the hypoxic environment of the high Andes. And also because you can expect that at this high elevation, the biodiversity is low. They also eat plants.
5: Does this discovery suggest there perhaps could be other species living in the high Andes?
4: Yes, exactly. I think there are a hiding biodiversity in the high Andes, but it's kind of difficult to recognize just looking at the morphology and sometimes looking at the DNA, because maybe there are other evolutionary processes that are working involved in this area.
5: Are you searching for these potential new species now?
4: Yes, I'm looking for a new species. Also, I'm working with students to find this new species.
5: That's amazing, isn't it? Because most people in your field will not discover a new species in their entire career, and you might discover several.
4: Yes. I think in Peru, the reptile biodiversity, especially lizards and snakes, are underestimated. Probably we are going to find more new species now that DNA is more available, the DNA methods. We expected to have, like, in the next 5 years, probably 200 more new species.
0: That was Cesar Aguiar Puntriano there, an associate professor at the National University of San Marcos in Lima, who discovered that new lizard. He said he was excited. He didn't sound hugely excited, but
2: he's a humble wildlife scientist.
0: He is very indeed humble, and we have a photo of the new lizard on the BBC website. Cute it is not, but the lizard.
2: I think it's rather cute.
0: Would you have one as a pet?
2: I would not.
0: Good luck to Cesar as he heads back up the Andes to try to find more new species. You're with Newsday on the BBC World Service.
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2: Hello and welcome to Newsday on the BBC World Service with Krupa Bhatti and Rob Young.
0: France is bracing for more student protests as up to 500 schools will be totally or partially closed on Monday. We'll speak to a former teacher who's now become a candidate for the right-wing national rally.
2: Also, the US has withdrawn all 12 of its B-1 bombers from an airbase in southern England, which had been the target of what was called a suspected terrorist plot a week ago. The aircraft had launched attacks on Iran.
0: And Brazil's presidential election is heading to a second round runoff after neither of the main candidates won a majority. Flavio Bolsonaro, a son of the detained former president Jair, was 2 percentage points ahead of the incumbent Lula da Silva. We'll get the latest on that after a bulletin of the BBC News.
11: BBC News with Emily Thomas. Brazil's presidential election is heading to a second round runoff after neither the left-wing President Lula da Silva nor his right-wing challenger Flavio Bolsonaro won a majority. President Lula called the result unexpected, but added that he was ready for the next stage.
12: O jogo vai começar.
13: The game is about to start. We're in extra time, and an extra time we will win over the Brazilian people. We had more than 20 million people who didn't turn out to vote. We're going to make a call so that people understand that, at this historic moment for Brazil, voting is necessary for us to decide the future of this country.
11: Mr. Bolsonaro, a son of the detained former president Jair Bolsonaro, said he was very happy after doing better than the polls had expected. He'll take a lead of about 2 percentage points into the runoff in 3 weeks. Ione Wells reports.
14: Flavio Bolsonaro's results exceeded expectations, and it looks like the second round is now his to lose. The majority of Latin America has now elected right-wing presidents aligned to the Trump administration, and the runoff will determine whether Brazil, Latin America's largest country and economy, will follow suit or not. President Lula, who's seeking a fourth term, has defined his presidency with social welfare programs that are credited with lifting millions of Brazilians out of poverty and has cut the rate of deforestation in the Amazon. Concerns about crime and slow economic growth have been headwinds for him.
11: The United States has withdrawn all its bombers from an airbase in England, which was the target of a suspected terror plot. Last week, the British authorities declared a major incident after intercepting vans apparently on their way to the base. The aircraft, which have now been redeployed in the US, had used RAF Fairford as a base to launch attacks on Iran. Ellie Price has been following developments.
15: We've heard that this was an operational decision. Can't help but wonder whether sort of diplomatic conversations will obviously being had and whether any further information will be given. Obviously, five men, British men, were arrested last weekend. A sixth dual nationality UK Iranian man was arrested on suspicion of terror charges. All of them, of course, have been released on bail. We know that that's not necessarily been terribly popular with the American administration, but clearly that investigation goes on too. And I should also say that Tehran has denied any involvement. So exactly where we are with all of it, well, we'll see who makes the first comment.
11: The United Nations climate change chief is warning that rising temperatures are putting pregnant mothers and newborn babies at increasing risk. Simon Steele is due to tell delegates at a gathering in Fiji that climate-driven extreme heat is increasingly linked to premature birth, stillbirth and maternal complications. New findings show that almost three quarters of maternal health professionals have observed increases in complications caused by extreme heat. BBC News. Russia has launched heavy airstrikes across Ukraine, targeting civilian and industrial infrastructure in the south. The governor of Kherson said at least six people were injured as the region was hit by airstrikes, drones and gunfire. In Odessa, the region's governor said big fires broke out after industrial and port facilities were hit. There were no reported casualties. France is starting another school week with hundreds of schools fully or partially closed as pupils' protests continue. The education minister said the closures were due to safety concerns, adding that 24 schools had been burned or ransacked in 3 weeks of protests. Pupils argue teacher absence, overlong school days and poor facilities are hindering their studies. The movement began at a school in Paris before spreading nationwide. Reports from Nigeria say the number of people killed by an attack by Boko Haram this week has risen to 28. Villagers in northeastern Borno state were shot dead by members of the Islamist group when they went searching for firewood. Paul Moss reports.
16: They are the softest of soft targets. Villagers in rural Borno state know they risk coming under attack if they stray too far from their homes. Many, though, have no choice but to go in search of firewood and other essentials. And Thursday saw at least 28 pay a fatal price for their foraging, gunned down by Boko Haram. And this is just one of the armed groups operating in Nigeria's violent northeast. A local offshoot of Islamic State is also at large there, along with non-aligned bandits who also carry out mass kidnappings and murder.
11: Police in the Cook Islands have restricted the number of pet dogs that can be kept in each household to two following a number of attacks. An estimated 4,000 dogs live on the main island, Rarotonga, compared to 11,000 people. In a social media post, the police said all dogs must be neutered and registered. BBC News.
0: Thank you very much indeed for that bulletin of news. Hello, you're with Newsday from the BBC World Service with Krupa Puddy and Rob Young. Thanks for being with us today. Coming up in the next half an hour, we're going to look at why the US has decided to withdraw its bombers from a British military base. If you have any questions on that, please send them to us. We can put them to our security correspondent.
2: Also, we will go to Brazil, preparing now for a second round of its presidential elections, and also to France. The students there protest. Those protests are expanding. More than 5 5,000 people, 85% of them minors, have been arrested since the start of that movement. Do get in touch on any of the stories you hear in the usual ways. Our number, country code 44 77 86 20 50 85.
0: Well, we will begin in France with this. Students have been protesting across the country over what they say are teacher absences, long school days and poor facilities that, they argue, are hindering their studies. Well, as the protests have taken place, there have been some shocking scenes of violence on social media, and more than 5,000 people have been arrested after clashes with riot police. As a new week begins, up to 500 schools are due to be partially or totally closed because of security concerns, after 24 schools were burned or ransacked since the beginning of the protests. One of the centres of these demonstrations has been the Saint-Emin district south of Paris. We can head there now and speak to Ivanka Dimitrova, who is a former teacher and is also a candidate for the right-wing National Rally, the party currently leading the opinion polls in France. Welcome to the programme. Will schools be closed in your district today?
17: Yes. Thank you so much for inviting me. I am absolutely interested in what's going on in France, and I think it's a very sad thing and very dangerous things, because young people are always a potential dangerous movement that comes out of control very quickly. And although the initial claims of the students are absolutely legitimate, the violence that has overcome this movement is a very, very dangerous thing.
0: So you accept then that the students have legitimate concerns. Do you agree with many of them that teachers are off too much, that the days are just too long, that buildings are crumbling?
17: Absolutely. You know, for the last 40 years, there has been no deep reform in French educational system. I think that the main problem is the bad distribution of the effort time. Here you have 6 or 7 weeks of hard work and then 2 weeks of holidays. When students are idle, and the rest of the time they are overcharged with work.
0: Now, some critics say that the government chose to reduce the amount of money going to public education rather than spend money to address some of the structural issues, such as teacher shortages, crumbling buildings and overcrowded classrooms. If the opinion polls are correct and your party is in a position of power after the next election, would you spend more money on education?
17: For our movement, education is an essential issue, and I'm sure that the amount of money necessary will be allocated to education. But in the same time, we still claim that discipline and the taste of work should be taught to our young people. You know, nowadays the left forces repeat to young people, you have the right of laziness. We do not stand by this position. The right of laziness is a bad thing. Young people have the energy and the objective, the target to succeed in life, and they have to work for this.
0: Isn't it the opposite, though? Aren't these students saying they want to learn, they want a better education, they want teachers to be off for classes to go without a teacher? They do want to learn, and at a time when many people are worried about cost of living crises and the potential threat that artificial intelligence holds for their job prospects, young people are worried.
17: It is true that most of the young people want to learn, but do you think that blocking schools will permit them to work? It is not the good manner to do things. Blocking universities is a violent thing. And then aggressing teachers, aggressing journalists, aggressing policemen is a very violent action. It is not the one that will lead to the accomplishment of the claims of the students.
5: Now, more than 5,000 people have been arrested. What do you make of the authorities' response? Because many of the student groups say the response has been too tough. It has been violent.
17: We have come to a non-return point when instead of talking to groups representative of different students would be considered by the government, would be listened to by the government, this has not happened. And it should have happened a long time ago. The lack of listening to people's claims is a dangerous thing because it leads to violence, inevitably.
5: Thank you very much. That's Ivanka Dimitrova there, a former teacher who is a candidate for the right-wing National Rally Party in France.
2: Let's turn to Brazil now, where the right-wing senator Flavio Bolsonaro has won the first round of the country's presidential election, beating the incumbent left-wing president Lula da Silva. Mr. Bolsonaro's result exceeded expectations, but he didn't get more than 50% of the votes required to win outright, and that means that there will be a runoff vote in 20 days' time. The competition offers two profoundly different visions for Latin America's largest nation. Mr. Lula, who is 80, he said he was surprised he was trailing his much younger challenger.
18: The result is often unexpected. We never managed to get everything we wanted. I confess to you that I was convinced I was going to win the election in the first round. But we have a second round, and the second round is when we are really put to the test. It's the moment for us to show the true picture of Brazil today and the Brazil we want. So starting tomorrow, we begin a new campaign.
2: Well, a short time ago, I got a chance to speak to Lucas Aragao, director of the Arco Advice political consultancy, and I asked him how closely this election is contested.
19: Numerically, it is a very close contest. However, it is a much more favorable scenario for Senator Flavio Bolsonaro of the opposition in the runoff in the second round that will happen in about 3 weeks from now. The reason being is that the remainder of the votes from the other candidates that won't make it to the second round are much more linked to a center-right, right-wing vote rather to a center-left, which would be better for President Lula. So after this first round results, it is a very challenging scenario for the incumbent, President Lula, and a much more favorable scenario for the opposition.
2: How divided do you think people are there in Brazil?
19: Well, this has become a very identitarian race. I think that in recent years, this has increased in Brazil a lot. We are used to being a country where the economy has been the major topic of our elections from the past. However, this has been a very stable election with a very crystallized electorate. Even though it was an electoral cycle plagued with scandals that hit both sides and maybe hit harder Flavio Bolsonaro, but also Lula had its fair share of problems with his government and with allies. And we had a very volatile news cycle during the election. The electorate didn't change much, meaning that it is very crystallized, both candidates facing strong rejections and with little space for convincement. This was not an election of proposals, of arguments. It was an election based on rejection from one side to the other, and ultimately hurting more following this first round results. The incumbent, after 4 years of Lula in government, the economy on paper has performed well, but with problems regarding purchasing power, inflation of basic items, very expensive credit. So there was never a sensation of popularity, and the numbers prove that it has never been a popular government. And these first round results prove this.
2: I want to better understand what both candidates stand for, because whilst they're very familiar names to people in Brazil, we have the son of Jair Bolsonaro in that top seat there, standing for the party on the right. And does he stand for the same principles as his father, or does he come with his own identity, in your opinion?
19: Well, it's an election, it's a candidacy of Flávio Bolsonaro anchored mostly on his father. He would never be in this position of being a top contender, being in the first round in first place, reaching a runoff with the status of favoritism, if it weren't for the base that was created by his father, Jair Bolsonaro. That said, he has been trying to sell himself to the electorate as a newer, more modern version of his father, a more moderate version of his father. He has said throughout the election that he is a more centrist version of Bolsonaro. He has said, for instance, that he is the Bolsonaro that got vaccinated, making a comment on his father's view of being anti-vaccine during the pandemic. He has also tried to get much closer to the female voter that historically has rejected Bolsonaro a lot by using in his TV ads and on his campaign a lot of the figure of his mother, of his wife, of his daughters. So he has tried to sell to the electorate a more moderate version of the Bolsonarismo movement.
2: And how does this moderate, more modern perception of the party sit with the United States?
19: President Donald Trump of the United States has never he was very clear about his preference towards Senator Flávio Bolsonaro. There has been many moments in the campaign here in Brazil where foreign policy became an election topic, which is very odd for a Brazilian presidential campaign where we usually do not talk about foreign policy. But the fact that Trump involved himself in the situation by creating tariffs for Brazil and by saying that Jair Bolsonaro was trialed on a witch hunt and sanctioning some ministers of the Brazilian Supreme Court, the foreign policy topic became a hot topic in the election. Maybe not one of the main issues, but an issue.
2: That was Lucas Aragao, director of the Arco Advice Political Consultancy. Now, the US has taken the swift decision over the weekend to withdraw 12 of its B-1 bombers that were stationed here in the UK back to American soil. The New York Times, quoting government officials, cites new threats seemingly over and above the potential terror plot at the Fairford Air Base that led to 6 arrests last week here. The Pentagon's European Command wouldn't be drawn on that, simply confirming that the aircraft had all left the UK base. Well, for more, we can speak now to Frank Gardner, the BBC's security correspondent, joining us now. Good to have you with us, Frank.
20: Good morning.
2: Good morning.
20: Hello. Yes.
2: Right. What do you understand to be the reasoning behind this, in your expert opinion?
20: Well, I'm not sure I call myself expert, but look, it must have been an additional new bit of intelligence, whether it was accurate or not, that prompted this, because of the speed which this took place. US officials, two US officials, told the New York Times that it was so sudden that the B-1 Lancer planes were scrambled and put up into the air while the refueling planes needed to get them across the Atlantic were still on the ground being fueled up themselves. So it was that sudden, that urgent. So this comes on top of the existing alert that was in place for about 2 weeks now, so 3 or 4 days before those arrests of the men in the white vans outside the gates or nearby the gates of RAF Fairford. We don't know exactly what the nature of the threat was, but US officials have hinted that it was a threat to attack the base. And the fingers are all pointing at Iran, which denies it. And in fact, they've made a formal complaint to the UK about the accusation that they could be in any way connected to this. But don't forget that the Iran's Islamic Revolutionary Guards Corps issued a very public warning back in July that any country that allows its bases to be used to attack it, Iran, will suffer the consequences. Mm-hmm. So it's perfectly logical that that RAFF, at a base that has been used for 7 months for what's called defensive airstrikes by the US, i.e. against missile sites and drone sites in Iran that are being used to attack its neighbors, it's perfectly logical to assume that Iran would be a possible candidate here.
0: Frank Nakombe, who's listening in Yaoundé in Cameroon, has been in touch with a question for you. She asks, does the withdrawal of the US bombers from RAF Fairford signal only a temporary security precaution, or could it indicate a deeper concern about the protection of American military assets in the UK and the future of US-UK defence cooperation?
20: It's a very good question. And I think the answer is both. I'm sorry, that's a bit of a politician's answer. But look, it's perfectly possible that that we'll see these bombers return at some stage when perhaps security, where America is feels that security has improved or that the threat has gone away, because they've been using this base on and off for decades. You know, it's a long-standing historical deal for the U.S. Air Force to use that base, and there are hundreds of U.S. servicemen and women stationed there. But there are ongoing concerns, as I put in my report. Apart from anything, it's financial. The U.S. can't afford to lose another highly expensive aircraft damaged by Iran, like the one on March the 27th. In that precision strike, Iran was able to essentially destroy an E-3 AWACS plane, an early warning plane, on the ground at Prince Sultan Air Base in Saudi Arabia. And that was a huge shock to both to the Saudis and the Americans. That plane cost over $500 million, over half a billion dollars. These B-1 Lancers that have all been withdrawn, their cost is roughly $330 million each. So these are very expensive pieces of kit. And the US will remember that it wasn't that long ago when pro-Palestine activists broke into, I think it was Bryce Norton, the RAF base, and spray-painted a RAF Voyager aircraft, which caused, I think, about £1 million worth of damage. But the fact is that they got in that has really worried people, that perhaps security isn't as good as it should be on these bases.
2: Mm. We have also had listeners wondering whether this is a big win for Iran, but we won't have a chance to get your view on that. But for now, Frank Gardner, our security correspondent, thank you for joining us here on Newsday.
0: Isaac Fannin's here with your sport now.
1: Yeah, Ireland's controversial Nations League campaign against Israel has finished with the final match 1-1. Irish coach Heimer Hallgrimsson said it felt like the Israeli team were trying to intimidate his side, something refuted by Israel's coach Ran Ben-Shimon. On Monday, the Nations League does continue. Some eye-catching matches to look forward to as France take on Belgium at home and Italy host Turkey in the same group. And Portugal boss Jorge Jesus says the door remains open for Cristiano Ronaldo to return to international action after he left the camp early after being an unused substitute against Norway and then finding out he wouldn't start against Denmark. More sport from me a little bit later on.
0: Isaac, thank you very much.
2: Archana Shukla joins us from our Singapore desk for some business news now. And Archana, you are monitoring the oil situation right now. What is the latest?
21: Well, absolutely. Oil is the talk right now, with data from Maritime Tracking Agency saying that oil exports from Middle Eastern countries other than Iran have exceeded pre-war levels for the first time last week, although the situation may have now changed with renewed strikes on Sunday. Oil has been purchased at over $100 a barrel. You know, it was 101 last I checked the Brent crude benchmark. And this is coming at a time when some of the world's biggest oil producers say that they will keep oil production steady in November too, so it will be at similar levels as October. OPEC Plus, which brings together major oil-producing nations, including the Saudi Arabia and Russia, they all coordinate together on how much oil they will supply to the market. And it's crucial to know their decision because that significantly influences supply and global energy prices for consumers like you and me and businesses. And to understand what all of this means for the oil markets and for consumers and businesses, I have Janif Shah, who's the Vice President, Commodity Markets for Oil at Rystad Energy. Thanks, Janif, for joining us here on Newsday. First of all, what's your understanding on the current supply picture? Kepler says Mideast oil is back at pre-war levels. Do we have data backing that?
3: Good morning. Thank you for having me on. Of course, a very pertinent discussion topic and very timely in that sense. From our vessel tracking, from our understanding of what flows through the Strait of Hormuz and through the Middle East are, we haven't hit pre-war levels, but again, we are looking to actualize those numbers once we do have evidence of further flow through other choke points and strategic points once vessel availability and tracking does come more available. But discussing the supply picture, of course, that is very heavily linked towards what the flows numbers are. And of course, if flows do exceed what pre-war levels were, we are looking at a potentially faster resumption of supply through the Middle East Gulf countries compared to what was previously noted. So again, that is very critical to what Asian refineries and Asian consumers from a crude consumption angle will be looking at, because that is where most of this crude has historically pointed towards.
21: Absolutely. And a lot of discussion is about, you know, how this affects global prices for oil. What does the OPEC's decision in that sense now, with that backdrop, mean for oil prices? They are saying that they would be doing the same production as October, even in November.
3: Well, this is the raw question in the form that throughout pretty much most of this war period, every OPEC announcement for an unwinding of previously announced cuts has largely been on paper, because OPEC nations who are locked into the Middle East and who are very reliant upon the Strait of Hormuz have not been able to firstly increase supply or production, and also based on the flow levels that has backed that sort of a data point. So once again, you know, with the OPEC Plus coming out yesterday and coming and saying that they are keeping production steady, it is something that is largely paper-based, because we are yet to see all of those barrels start to hit the market from even a few months ago worth of unwinds.
21: Well, very quickly, what everybody wants to know, does this reignite inflation concerns for you and me and for businesses?
3: Well, absolutely. I think there's two different markets here we have to discuss. There's the crude market and the products market. And of course, the inflation is very much heavily linked towards what consumers are exposed to, which is predominantly the diesel market in Europe. And so, you know, with the lack of diesel availability and the shortage globally.
2: And we'll have to leave it there. That's our business news live from Singapore.
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0: Hello, you're with Newsday from the BBC World Service with Krupa Paddy and Rob Young.
1: Rebel forces in Ethiopia's northern Tigray region have said they have temporarily withdrawn from the regional capital as fighting with the national army moves towards the city. We get the latest from a doctor there.
0: And Israeli media are reporting that the co-pilot who tried to hijack a plane planned to crash it into a target in Israel. We'll get the latest from our correspondent after a summary of the news.
2: BBC News with Emily Thomas. Brazil's presidential election is heading to a second round runoff after neither the left-wing president Lula da Silva nor his right-wing challenger Flavio Bolsonaro won a majority. Mr. Bolsonaro will take a lead of less than 2 percentage points into the runoff in 3 weeks. Israeli media say the Fly Dubai pilot accused of attacking a colleague in the cockpit on a flight to Israel planned to crash the aircraft either into Ben Gurion Airport in Tel Aviv or one of the city's buildings. The co-pilot, Hamam Al-Hamani, an Omani national, is being interrogated in the United Arab Emirates. Oil exports from the Middle East states other than Iran have exceeded pre-war levels for the first time, according to data from a maritime tracking firm. The figures show exports above the pre-war level on 4 of the last 7 days at the end of September, despite attacks on vessels continuing in the Strait of Hormuz. The United Nations climate change chief is warning that rising temperatures are putting pregnant mothers and newborn babies at increasing risk. Simon Steele was due to speak at a gathering in Fiji ahead of the Global Climate Summit COP31. Russia has launched heavy airstrikes across Ukraine, targeting civilian and industrial infrastructure in the south. The governor of Kherson said at least 6 people were injured as the region was hit by airstrikes, drones and gunfire. The US military's Southern Command says it's killed 4 people in a strike on a small boat in the Caribbean. It claims the victims were narco-terrorists, but did not provide any evidence. France is starting another school week with hundreds of schools fully or partially closed as pupils' protests continue. The education minister said the closures were due to safety concerns. Pupils argue teacher absence, overlong school days and poor facilities are hindering their studies. BBC News.
1: Thank you for that update. Hello, welcome to Newsday with Rob Young and Krupa Paddy. This half hour, we focus on the latest developments in Ethiopia. We also look at how robots are now becoming part of our lives.
0: Also, the BBC World Service is launching a new 4-part season of its acclaimed 13 Minutes podcast today. We're going to speak to the presenter of the podcast, space scientist Dame Dr. Maddy Adarin. Your thoughts on all of our stories, welcome, of course, by text or WhatsApp, +44 77 86 20 50 85. Now, in northern Ethiopia's Tigray region, rebel forces say they have temporarily withdrawn from the regional capital Mekele as fighting with the national army moved towards the city. The Tigray People's Liberation Front, which has been running the region, said its decision to relocate was made because of concerns about the risks to civilians. Fighting erupted recently between the TPLF and federal government forces alongside allied fighters in parts of Ethiopia's northern regions. Well, mobile phone services appear to have resumed in parts of the city of Mekele. So we got through to Duke Burbage, who's a board member of the Health Professionals Network for Tigray, which helps get specialist doctors into remote communities. And he's been telling us how people there are coping with the evolving conflict.
3: Everything was shut down after I talked to you before. And it was a bit chaotic. People couldn't get to their mobile banking. People couldn't talk to their family outside. Everybody was very worried. But there was a relative calm for most of the time. The last couple of days, about 2 days ago, that sort of broke down when troops left the city. But it seems to be a bit calmer now.
0: Has there been any fighting in or close to the city that you've heard or witnessed?
3: Well, I don't believe that there's been military engagements in the city, but on the 2 days ago when the TPLF left and the local police and law enforcement left, there was a lot of looting. It appears that a nearby prison, the inmates were released, and I believe they came to the town and started looting the place. 2 nights ago was very bad, explosions, gunfire. And a couple places got looted, the regional government offices, some humanitarian sites got looted. But last night was relatively calm. There were a couple of instances of gunfire and that sort of thing, but it was much calmer.
0: And given that the regional forces have left and the police have also left, do you know who's been doing the firing?
3: It appears that the people that were released from prison or some of the criminal gangs around here are very well armed. So it seemed to be gunfire exchange between perhaps security guards and criminals. I know that five people died two nights ago. I believe that's what the violence was. I did not go to check out any of the gunfights, but right now the forces that appear to be in charge are the Tigray Peace Forces, which is a splinter group of what used to be the Tigray Defense Forces that align themselves with the government, and they are visible on the streets now. I guess holding down the peace or whatever.
0: It must be very unnerving times, very frightening times for people, given that it's unclear what's going to happen in the coming days.
3: Yeah, people are very worried. They're hearing about fighting in Adigarat, in Adwa, and places north of here. There was certainly a lot of fighting south of here. People have been very anxious about everything that's happened, but the people in Mekelle, they've been through a lot over the past 6 years. They've been through a brutal conflict, siege warfare, and it's been remarkable to see how much people are coming together as a community to take care of one another. Has been something that I should have expected, but I didn't expect, and it was just amazing to see.
0: You mentioned there'd been looting. Is there enough food in the city for people?
3: Yeah, I believe they're out of things like fruits are pretty much gone. Vegetables, there's not much of, but there's still enough food. There's enough shiro for everybody, I think, for quite some time.
0: Now, your job is to help get doctors into remote parts of Ethiopia. What are you doing in terms of deploying medical staff to various places where you know there is fighting?
3: Well, right now, one of our amazing partners was able to get all, they make a nutritional paste that has been proven as effective as the plumpy nut that gets sent from overseas. This is one of our partners. This isn't our organization directly, but they were able to get all of their supplies out to areas that need them in places like Abiadi and other places that really need this stuff. They were able to get that out ahead of the shutdown, but for the most part, a lot of humanitarian offices are just shut down. There's still no fuel, and now, and you know, for the past 10 days with no mobile banking, there's been no way to get money to pay for fuels, to pay for people to offload trucks or load trucks. So everything has been paused at a very, very difficult time to have things paused, because people need things right away. And even a week pause is just, I'm worried that this was lethal to people in the outlying areas that haven't gotten rain.
0: Now, the phone lines a week or just over a week ago were absolutely terrible. It wasn't really possible to get a connection for more than a few seconds. We've had a very good call with you so far. You say the banking is back on. Is life beginning to return to something like relative normality then in Mekelle?
3: I believe so. Yesterday, everybody was out on the streets yesterday in the restaurants. As soon as the banking came back on, everybody was in the restaurants, in the markets. Just they were just enjoying the fact that there were cell phones were back on, the mobile banking was back on, and there was loud music deep into the night. So I think it'll be back to normal today. People are still a little nervous with the new security forces that are here, but people are enjoying the fact that their lives are going on.
0: Deke Burbage there, who was joining us from the Tigrayan regional capital, Mekelle.
1: The Israeli media is reporting new details about the Omani plot who tried to crash a plane, who tried to crash a plane flying from Dubai to Tel Aviv last week, including that he planned to crash into either Ben Gurion Airport in Tel Aviv or a tall building in the city. Yilan Nel is our Middle East correspondent joining us now. What do you know about this plot? What more do we know?
4: Well, there's a lot coming through from US and Israeli media, with intelligence officials from both countries involved in this investigation, alongside those from the Emirates, Saudi Arabia and Oman. And what they're saying is that he does appear, this man, Hammam al-Hammami, who's alleged to have tried to crash the Fly Dubai plane last week, to have been acting as a lone wolf, not as on behalf of a foreign government, like the Iranians, as President Trump had suggested was possible, or an extremist organization. Apparently, he has told investigators that he plans to continue to fly flight 1073 from Dubai to Tel Aviv as normal, after attacking and disposing of the captain who he'd attacked in the cockpit with the emergency crash axe, and that would have enabled him to have got the necessary landing clearances, and then he would have crashed into a building or even another plane at the airport. There are different reports circulating in the Israeli media. This, it seems, is why he didn't attack the captain, Smit Machar, until they had entered into Jordanian airspace. They're about 2.5 hours into the journey. And he's also said, according to reports, that when his plan didn't work, then he attempted to nosedive into the desert and tried to destroy the controls. Now, alarmingly, there are also reports saying that Hammam al-Hammami had been at Ben Gurion Airport several times in recent months after flying in with Fly Dubai. He's told investigators that when he came in June, he gathered intelligence, he planned his attack. He's then said to have plotted to carry out the attack in July, but cancelled at the last moment because he was friends with a crew member and he took pity on him.

0: Saudi Arabia. I mean, this raises huge questions for the Israeli government ahead of the election. And the Israeli newspapers are full of commentary on this morning and how such a huge security lapse could have happened. Officials have already said that, you know, an Omani citizen should not have been allowed to fly to Israel because his country has got no diplomatic relations with Israel. That therefore breaches aviation agreements that Israel has with the United Arab Emirates. The Israeli Prime Minister has told the head of the National Security Council to appoint an examiner to review all security aspects about foreign civil aviation to Israel, according to you know, what's been announced. But you know, this man, even Oman had banned him from flying because of his extremist views. Apparently the Australians had a file on him after his studies at a Melbourne University years ago. And regional reports are saying that Emirati officials had shared details of the passengers and crew on board this flight, including their nationalities, and apparently with Israel raising no red flags. So there's a lot of criticism going on about the transportation ministry and, you know, what the intelligence services should have done here. A lot of back and forth on that.
1: Yilan Nell, thanks for joining us here on Newsday with that update.
2: Reminder of our main headlines. Brazil's presidential election is going to a runoff in 3 weeks' time, with the challenger Flavio Bolsonaro leading President Lula. And there's a new warning that climate change heating is affecting pregnant women and newborn babies. Something we're also hearing from our reporter Guy Hedgecoe in Spain is that the Spanish Prime Minister Pedro Sanchez is due to make an announcement in about a quarter of an hour's time. You may remember there have been weeks and weeks of large protests growing in number. 50 marches took place on Saturday about the cost of living and in particular the cost of housing in Spain. The government failed to pass emergency housing legislation at the end of the week. Our reporter's telling us that the Spanish Prime Minister is widely expected to call a snap election to this huge issue of the cost of housing in Spain. May well lead to the fall of a government, to an early election in that country. A story, of course, we'll keep you across here on the World Service throughout the day. Right now, though, Isaac is here with your sport.
3: On Sunday evening, Ireland and Israel played out a 1-1 draw, ending what has been two tension-filled games where the political relations between the two countries have dominated the discourse, with both matches being played on neutral venues. Irish players have faced calls to withdraw from the games because of the ongoing Israel-Gaza war. Once again, neither team shook hands, with the Irish players bowing their heads when the Israeli national anthem was played. Both sides wore black armbands, the FIA chief exec saying it was a gesture in recognition of all lives lost in the Gaza conflict, with Israel wearing the armbands in memory of those who died on October 7th. Speaking after the match, Ireland coach Heimer Hallgrimsson admitted he was delighted to see the back of the games against Israel and says he's learnt a lot about himself.
4: I from beginning, for example, told you that where I stand in the issue of what is happening in Gaza. Should I have done that today? I would think I did a mistake there, because my feelings and my opinion should be set aside when I am spokesman for an organization or a group. So yeah, it taught me a lot about leadership.
3: On Monday, the Nations League continues. Some eye-catching matches to look forward to as France take on Belgium at home and Italy host Turkey in the same group. Portugal boss Jorge Jesus says the door has remained open for Cristiano Ronaldo to return to international action after he left their camp early after being an unused sub against Norway and then finding out he wouldn't start against Denmark. In women's football, Man City made it 5 wins from 5 matches as they came from behind twice to beat Arsenal 4-2. Kirsten Kasparaj scored the second equaliser for City and was asked about her side's ability to make comebacks.
5: Yeah, we've got incredible resilience, and ideally, obviously, we wouldn't come back, but, you know, we're able to do it. And in that regard, we have incredible mentality. We have an incredible team. We've got incredible players coming off the bench. Obviously, it was me today, but in previous games, we have other players changing the game from the bench. And that is so important, because it's the whole team that you need, especially in a long season like this.
3: Max Verstappen has won Formula One's Bahrain Grand Prix and secured Red Bull's first race week victory of the year.
6: It's a really nice one, you know, after the year that we've had and the progression that we've made. So, yeah, I'm incredibly proud of everyone. And, yeah, it's just super nice to win here.
3: Mercedes' Kimi Antonelli, though, extended his championship lead to 84 points. If you want more on the F1 and other

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1: Thank you very much, Isaac, there. More now on a story that we brought you a short time ago in our bulletin. Police in the Cook Islands, which are located in the South Pacific Ocean, have launched a new campaign to tackle the problem of too many dogs. Now, I want to give you a sense of that scale. An estimated 4,000 dogs live on the main island, Rarotonga, compared to 11,000 people. Imagine that. In a social media post, the police said all dogs must be neutered and registered with a colour-coded tag added to their collars, and each household will only be allowed to have two dogs. And this crackdown follows several recent attacks on people. Trevor Pitts is spokesperson for the Cook Islands Police Service and joins us now. Good to have you with us, Trevor. Tell us more about this campaign and what's at the root of it.
2: Well, yes, good to talk to you. Thanks for having me on. In Rarotonga, it's been some years since we've conducted an island-wide comprehensive review of the dog situation, and of course we've had this ongoing issue with the animals, largely due to the roaming dogs loose around the island, and also irresponsible owners who are not controlling their animals. And each month the police have had to contend with complaints, perhaps up to a dozen complaints a month, which involve attacks on livestock and also people, including some of our visitors to the island, which of course is not a very good look. So it's been in the planning for some weeks now that the police get this underway. Firstly, to determine exactly how many dogs we do have on the island. I can't confirm that number at the moment because it's been some years, like I said, since we've conducted that island-wide campaign, and we are hoping to build a pretty good database so that we can keep control over these animals.
1: We don't often speak to people from the Cook Islands, so a lot of our listeners may not know much about the islands themselves. I'd love for you to paint us a picture, you know, these glorious, glamorous, beautiful islands, and how the dogs fit into that picture.
2: Well, Rarotonga is the main island of the Cook Islands, and there's 15 islands in all. We are spread quite widely within a 2 million square kilometres of ocean in the South Pacific, which is quite a big area to cover in terms of surveillance and security of the natural resource of our fisheries. But in terms of our economy, tourism is the number one driver of our income, makes up about 80% of our revenues, and Rarotonga being the main island of about 10 to 11,000 inhabitants attracts most of those visitors each year.
1: Right.
2: And in the last year, we've reached a record number of visitors to the Cook Islands, about 180,000 for the year. Annually, so
1: keeping tourists safe is a clear driver here. I wonder how islanders have reacted to this news, because clearly amongst them there will be dog lovers, many of whom who have more than two dogs in their households.
2: Yes, we do have a lot of dog lovers on the island, but the island is quite split over this, because quite a few people have run into these menacing animals on the side of the road, because a lot of, you know, our residential houses back right onto the main road, and there's only one road around the island. And so as a driver on a motorbike or in a car, you're bound to see little groups of these dogs hanging around on the roadside, which is a bit of a risk. And we do have traffic incidents involving motorbikes that have collided with these dogs and come off second best, of course.
1: Right.
2: So it is a concern to residents and the tourist industry as well.
1: And what do you say to those responsible dog owners who may have one, two, three, four dogs even, and you say, well, this isn't my fault. I love dogs. My dogs are gentle, and they are no danger to tourists or anyone else on the island, and we keep them in our home and in our spaces.
2: Yeah, well, the law's been set for many years now, limiting the number to two. There's no exceptions to be made. So what the police will be doing is providing a grace period for those owners to decide what to do with the excess number of dogs that they do have. Some have actually given up their excess dogs already due to complaints from other people like neighbours or people who have been menaced by them. So there's not much room for manoeuvre here for those dog lovers. They're going to have to make a decision.
1: Trevor Pitt, spokesperson for the Cook Islands Police Service. Thank you for joining us with that update.
3: Typed Cook Islands into my internet search engine and I thought I'd typed in paradise when the pictures came up. What an amazing
1: just had a few thousand
3: set of islands it looks. Now, the BBC World Service is launching a new four-part season of its acclaimed 13 Minutes podcast today. 13 Minutes, Trouble with Hubble, follows the Hubble Space Telescope from its final preparations for launch through its deployment in orbit, the discovery of a devastating flaw and the extraordinary mission to repair it in space. Well, we can speak now to the presenter of the podcast, the space scientist Dame Dr. Maggie Adairin. Welcome back to the programme, Maggie. Just remind us that the purpose of the Hubble Space Telescope and how it has kind of revolutionised, in a way, how we see the universe.
4: Yes. So the Hubble Space Telescope was a crazy idea by a scientist called Lyman Spitzer. And in 1946, he wrote a paper saying, why have telescopes on the ground when you can put them up in space, up above the atmosphere? Now, the atmosphere causes all sorts of turbulence. It absorbs some wavelengths. So if you get it up there, then you'd get a much better view of the universe. And that resulted, after many years, in the Hubble Space Telescope. And the Hubble Space Telescope has been up in space now for 36 years, and it truly has transformed our understanding of the universe. It's given us a scale of the universe, an understanding of how many galaxies are out there, and how truly insignificant we are, really.
3: And it's still going. It's still up there, still giving us images.
4: It is, yes. And so, yeah, 36 years is quite a legacy. It sort of well surpassed what we thought it would do. And yes, but it continues giving us marvellous images. But it is part of a sort of a fleet of instrumentation. So there's also the James Webb Space Telescope looking in the infrared. But Hubble is still a shining light out there.
1: Maggie, I'm listening to you and I'm hearing excitement. You are excited by this. You're excited by all that it's achieved, all that it might achieve. Will listeners come away from this podcast equally as excited?
4: I think so. But more than that, we see the images and they are absolutely glorious. But it's the story behind it and the people who made that story. That's what we tap into in the podcast. And so we hear about sort of the Hubble Space Telescope was, you know, this concept. In the 1980s, it was put together. The mirror was designed. And then there was a huge hiatus of about 10 years because of the Challenger disaster. But finally, you know, NASA got itself back on its feet. It launched Hubble. And that's when the disaster happened, because they realized that the mirror had been made to the wrong specification, and it was only a sort of a 50th of a human hair out, but that was enough to give blurry images.
3: The 50th of a human hair.
4: Yes. And so this is a tiny flaw, but on a position mirror like that, it was devastating. And so although some science could still be done, we weren't getting those wonderful images that being up above the atmosphere was meant to give us. And so we follow that journey, you know, from, okay, yeah, we're going to make the telescope. And then, okay, we've got a hiatus. Okay, it's launched. Oh my goodness, look at these images. And so it's a complete roller coaster ride. But of course, it ends in success with the glorious images we get.
3: And so somebody has to go up with some sandpaper, do they, and do some work on the mirror?
4: Yeah, quick scrubbing job. But actually, yes, they sent six astronauts out into space to try and fix Hubble. And first of all, it was the whole process of, you know, what's wrong with it? And then sort of working out, okay, this is what's wrong with it. How do we fix it? They couldn't bring the Hubble back to the ground. And so they had to find a solution and send it out into space. And so, yes, six veteran astronauts, you know, out there with the spanners and everything else to fix the problem. Effectively, they gave Hubble glasses.
3: Wow, that's a great way of putting it. So they didn't go up with a brand new mirror. They had to go up and just fiddle with the existing one.
4: They had, yes, because unfortunately, the mirror is the fundamental part of a telescope. It's the sort of the light gathering power of a telescope. So to try and extract that and put a new one in was just far too complicated. So yes, they had to put glasses. So some of the instruments could still get the light. But if you wanted crisp, sharp images, the sort of things that we love to see today, Hubble needed glasses. So they took out one instrument, replaced it with an optical workaround, and that enabled the other instruments to get sort of focused light.
1: Maggie, there'll be generations of people, of young people, who will know little about this. I imagine you'll be trying to engage them in particular.
4: Very much so, because I think many people see the images from Hubble, they love the images from Hubble, but they don't know the story behind Hubble. And it's lovely to hear the people who were there, and you hear the devastation as they relive, you know, the moments of, but the images are blurry, you know, what do we do? And because it's almost like a detective story. They realise there was something wrong, and they had to work out, you know, where the fault was. And they go through the whole process, and then they have to go and work out, how do we fix it? And so, yeah, it's a roller coaster ride, and it's nice to take people on that journey. Sometimes we see the science headline, but it's a whole emotional, personal story behind it.
1: Dr. Maggie Adrian, thank you so much for your time. Do tune into the podcast, and thank you for your company here on Newsday.
3: 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Bye bye.
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11: Hello and welcome to the History Hour from the BBC World Service with me, Max Pearson. Personal memories as featured on Witness History, the past brought to life by those who were there. Today, a moment that changed our understanding of early humans, the dating of very, very old cave art.
12: And I saw the numbers coming out of the machine. I thought, oh, wow. Then we knew straight away that this is a really big thing.
11: Sir Bernard Lovell, the driving force behind a giant radio telescope in the 1950s.
13: Of course, no one had the slightest idea of what I was doing or what I was talking about. I think if they had done, the Charter Bank would never have continued.
11: Plus, a first-hand account of a key moment in the Boer War and the Dead Sea Scrolls, how in 1947, young men looking for a missing goat led to one of the greatest archaeological discoveries of all time.
14: They drew forth a number of leather scrolls covered in, to them, an unknown writing. Had they but known it, a treasure far greater than any gold could be.
11: That's after today's world news.
5: BBC News with Emily Thomas. Brazil's presidential election is heading to a second round runoff after neither the left-wing president Lula da Silva nor his right-wing challenger Flavio Bolsonaro won a majority. Mr. Bolsonaro, a son of the jailed former president Jair Bolsonaro, said he's confident Brazil will choose what he called a modern government.
15: What I have to say is that Lula is fighting for power. He has already contested seven presidential elections. He cares about power. I care about Brazil's future.
5: President Lula called the result unexpected, but said he was ready for the next stage.
16: The people have to choose. On one side, we have only uncertainty. There's nothing there that offers any promising future for Brazil. The son's record does not include his father's story, and we don't know whether other family members will eventually feature in it.
5: Israeli media reports say the fly-by pilot accused of attacking a colleague in the cockpit on a flight to Israel planned to crash the aircraft into one of the city's buildings. Yolande Nell has the details.
17: More details are emerging as the co-pilot of the Fly Dubai flight, Hamam Al-Hamami, is being interrogated in the United Arab Emirates with Israeli representatives updated. He's reportedly told investigators that having attacked the captain of the plane, he planned to continue to fly it as normal to hit a target in Tel Aviv in the style of the September 11th attacks. Sources are quoted as saying that he was most likely to have acted alone. Questions are now being asked about major security lapses, including how the attacker, who'd been barred from flying in Oman because of concerns about his extremist views, was recruited by Fly Dubai.
5: Oil exports from Middle Eastern states other than Iran have exceeded pre-war levels for the first time, according to data from a maritime tracking firm. The figures show exports above the pre-war level at the end of September, despite continuing attacks on vessels in the Strait of Hormuz. The United States has withdrawn all its bombers from an airbase in England, which was the target of a suspected terror plot, and redeployed them to their home stations. Our security correspondent Frank Gardner has this analysis.
18: The unexpected mass withdrawal of America's heavy bombers from RAF Fairford has happened so suddenly, it hints at something approaching panic in the Pentagon. While here, counterterrorism police are still investigating what some are calling the recent alleged terror plot against the base, there must be concerns in Washington that the US cannot risk catastrophic damage to another one of its high-value military aircraft, and fears of an Iranian attack on RAF Fairford or other British bases used by the US means they may not be back for some time.
5: This is the latest world news from the BBC. Russia has launched heavy airstrikes across Ukraine, targeting civilian and industrial infrastructure in the south. The head of Kherson said at least six people were injured as the region was hit by airstrikes, drones and gunfire. In Odessa, the region's head said big fires broke out after industrial and port facilities were hit. There were no reported casualties and the fires have been extinguished. France is starting another school week with hundreds of schools fully or partially closed as pupils' protests continue. The education minister said the closures were due to safety concerns, adding that 24 schools had been burned or ransacked in 3 weeks of protests. Pupils argue teacher absences, overlong school days and poor facilities are hindering their studies. The movement began at a school in Paris before spreading nationwide. More than 5,000 people have been arrested. The United Nations climate change chief is warning that rising temperatures are putting pregnant mothers and newborn babies at increasing risk. Simon Steele is due to speak to delegates at a gathering in Fiji ahead of the global climate summit COP31. Sophie Glass-Ryan has the details.
19: Mr. Steele calls pregnancy and birth the new fault line in the global climate crisis and one which is potentially fatal. His words are backed up by new findings from a survey by the charitable foundation Wellcome that found that almost three-quarters of healthcare professionals working with mothers and babies had reported increases over the past 5 years in complications linked to extreme heat. This year, around 33 countries reported their hottest July since records began.
5: The Prime Minister of Samoa has apologised after an old video of him performing a Nazi salute and shouting Heil Hitler was leaked on Sunday. Laulia Lawatea Schmidt said the video was from a private family gathering in 2007 and not intended for the public. BBC News.
11: Hello, this is The History Hour with Max Pearson. Personal memories from the past as featured on Witness History here on the BBC World Service. Coming up, the 1950s construction of the Jodrell Bank radio telescope, still working today, the discovery of the Dead Sea Scrolls, and a key moment in the Boer War. But first, a story to shed light on our really ancient history. In 2012, archaeologists on the Indonesian island of Sulawesi made a discovery that changed our understanding of early humans. Using a new dating technique on a series of cave paintings, they realized the artwork was tens of thousands of years older than previously thought. Professor Maxime Aubert, who co-led the project, has been telling Leo Dunlop about the find and its significance.
12: And I saw the numbers coming out of the machine. I thought, oh, wow. Then we knew straight away that this is a really big thing. This is really, really old. Then you kind of feel like excited about that because it's important. You know, you're changing history, really.
20: For decades, historians have told one particular story about the origins of art. That somewhere in Western Europe, in French caves, human beings first became storytellers, recognizably modern humans.
12: There's lots and lots of rock arts outside there. The oldest ones that were found and dated, they used to be in Western Europe. We know about the sites in France, Lascaux, and then Chauvet. So most of what we know is based on a couple of sites that have been dated. I think there was this view of the world that we became modern when we arrived in Western Europe. And again, it was really a Eurocentric view because it's done by Western researchers working in Western Europe. And it kind of stuck, you know, for a very long time.
0: Maximo Baer is a professor of archaeology at Griffith University. He's been fascinated with ancient history ever since he was a little boy growing up in Quebec.
12: When you look at rock art, you can see intimately, you can see people, like people are still talking to you from 40, 50, 60,000 years ago. You can see someone's hand on the cave wall. So you're having a window into their mind. There's not a lot of things that can actually do that.
0: During Maxime's PhD, he focused on a technique called uranium series dating. Unlike carbon dating, which works best on organic materials like charcoal, uranium series dating can be used on tiny mineral deposits called speleothem.
12: Mostly, it's what we call cave popcorn, so these little speleothem that form on top of the cave wall. So sometimes they were there before, so people painted over them. If we can date that, we get a maximum age. And sometimes they painted on the cave wall and then more formed on top of the painting, so then it gives us a minimum age.
0: Post-PhD, Maxime began his fellowship at Griffith University in Australia. On his first day, a chance encounter with a fellow archaeologist would suddenly change everything.
12: So I was sharing an office with Adam Brum. I showed up in the office. He said, "Who are you?" He said, "Oh, yeah, Max. I'm in here now." You know. And then he says, "Oh, what do you do?" And he says, "Oh, I'm dating rock art." And he says, "Oh, I actually work in Sulawesi."
0: Sulawesi is an island in Indonesia.
12: And we're digging sites there, and we're finding a lot of ochre. Ochre is the material that people have used to make rock art. And there's a lot of rock art there, but the general idea from the local archaeologists is that it's relatively young. It's probably made by a group of people that arrived 4,000 years ago in the region. And he says, "Do you want to come over and see if you can date that?" And I said, "Well, I don't have any money." He said, "Me too." So we just asked the university for some money, and they said, "No, we don't have any money."
0: So Maxime paid for his own ticket and flew out there to Indonesia. Sulawesi is a landscape of rice fields, villages, and cavernous limestone formations. Hidden amongst these are caves filled with ancient rock art.
12: The first time I went there was in 2012, and then you kind of get a sense of a feel, you know, for the caves. And there's also the smell, you know, like you get into caves, and sometimes when there's bat, you got that bat smell. You got a feeling like these caves are really, really old, like, and there would have been people living in there for a long time. So I was able to sample three hand stencils. So the hand stencil, it's intimate, like it's right there. And it's not a print. They're like negative hand stencils. So people were putting their hands on the cave wall and they were somehow blowing pigment around them.
0: Maxime was able to take samples from these hand stencils. Taking them back to the lab in Australia, he began to run tests. When Maxime saw the results, he couldn't believe his eyes.
12: I saw the numbers coming out of the machine. I said, "Oh, they're 40,000 years old." And so I called Adam and I said, "Hey, they're 40. They said, "What? They're at least 40,000 years old." And so we knew straight away. They said, "Oh, wow, like this is a really big thing." You kind of feel like excited about that because it's important. You know, you're changing history, really.
0: These stencils were proving to be some of the oldest rock art ever dated. And suddenly, Sulawesi belonged in the same conversations as the great cave art sites of Europe. But not everyone was ready for that conversation.
12: So there's like multidisciplinary journals, and the two biggest ones in the world are Nature and Science. So we said, let's try that, because if you manage to publish a paper in one of those as an academic, it makes your career.
0: So they sent the paper to Nature, but it was rejected. And then to Science, but it was a similar story.
12: So, and then we got a bit emotional and said, "Oh, really, like maybe this Eurocentric thing again, you know, like they don't want to see that the age of the rock art is older, so, or it's too controversial."
0: Determined to change the narrative, Maxime and Adam went back. More caves, more samples, more evidence. This time, it wasn't only depictions of hand stencils, but also extraordinary representations of wild animals found up there on the cave walls.
12: I think we did 19 samples in total, and then we sent that to Nature, and we explained in detail why it's important. It's saying that this Eurocentric view of the world, that modern human became cognitively modern in Western Europe, is not true.
0: Nature published the article in October 2014, and on the cover, an image of a dwarf buffalo known as Nanoa, surrounded by hand stencils. A photo taken by Maxime himself.
12: So, which is a huge honor, you know, like, wow, like that's on the cover of Nature.
20: The discovery became one of the world's top scientific breakthroughs of the year. But the story didn't end there. Perhaps the most important discovery was still waiting inside another cave in Sulawesi. In 2018, an Indonesian archaeologist had spotted a cave high up the cliff face. Taking his life in his hands, he clambered up vines and entered the cave. He shined his torch at the cave wall. It was full of paintings. Maxime flew back to date the new discoveries.
2: The only information I had, there was a few animals there. And I remember I went in and then I said, wow, that side, it felt different.
20: These weren't just animals. It was something far more complex.
2: I look at it and I said, wow, like it's a scene, you know, like it's humans telling a story.
20: The panel was about 5 meters wide, and what Maxime could see appeared to be a hunting scene. Humans with what looked like weapons, and animals towering over these small human figures.
2: And when you look at the human, one has a tail, so they drew a tail on the human. Another one's got a bird's beak, etc. And there's a series of them. And I was like, wow. And I remember I was in the cave and I was sending photos of those to Adam in Australia on like WhatsApp. And I said, wow, look at this.
20: These figures existed nowhere in nature, only in imagination.
2: They actually telling stories. So as human, we like to describe ourselves as a species that like to tell stories. Well, that's right there, like on the cave wall. And those small human with like tail and a bird's beak, it tells us also that they have the capacity to conceive of things that don't exist. So they're capable of abstract thinking as well at that time. They're essentially depicting things that don't exist in the real world. So they're depicting something in their mind. So that's the beginning also of a religious-like thinking. You know, religion starts with that. So it's all there on that panel, on the cave wall. Now we just need to date it.
20: Maxime took samples back to the lab. The dates came back and revealed something extraordinary.
2: Then it came back with minimum ages of 44,000 years old. We redated that a few years later to 48,000.
20: The oldest known evidence of storytelling ever discovered. Human stories told on cave walls were being read by humans 48,000 years later.
2: I remember when my daughter was born, we were at the hospital and in a room facing the ocean, and it was quite early in the morning and the window was cold, and my son was, he was not even 2 at the time, and he put his hand on the window and then he blew hot air against it and he made a handstand and he looked, oh, look, daddy, my hand. You know, so maybe it's just something that we do as human, you know, like we're just born with it, you know?
11: Professor Maxime Aubert was speaking to Leo Dunlop. And the Sulawesi story didn't end there. Dr. April Noel is a Paleolithic archaeologist and professor of anthropology at the University of Victoria in Canada. You've been studying cave art for more than 30 years, April, and you're currently in France visiting one of the most famous cave art sites. But just going back to Sulawesi, what has happened in terms of our knowledge of the age of the cave art in Sulawesi since Maxime's work?
21: So this year, the beginning of 2026, they published a brand new handprint from Sulawesi that dates to just under 68,000 years, making it now officially the oldest cave art known in the world. And what's exciting about the handprint from this one in particular, but also some of the others from Sulawesi more generally, is that they're not a perfect reflection of the human hand. In fact, they've been modified slightly so that the fingertips are artificially narrowed so that they look almost like claws. They're very animal-like. And so it's not only that this team has discovered the oldest cave art, but also that it has this imaginative aspect to it, this abstract thinking on top of the fact that this is so incredibly old.
11: And there must have been other sort of Sulawesi moments when things were discovered that have changed our understanding of cave art in the past.
21: So there are so many extraordinary caves out there, but when I think about something like Sulawesi with dates that, you know, older than they should be, and scenes and things like that, the first other example of cave art that comes to my mind is from the site of Chauvet in France. And Chauvet has extraordinarily old dates for Europe. And when it was found in the 1990s, it was the same sort of pushback from the scientific community. So this site has two periods of use. So one from 28,000 to 31,000 years ago, and then 37,000 years ago. And so what's interesting about this site is that the art is so sophisticated sophisticated that people thought it had to be so much younger. For example, there are scenes in Chauvet of, say, a pack of lions or lionesses chasing or hunting after fleeing bison. And so the artists did something extraordinary. They tried to convey a sense of motion and a sense of three-dimensionality to their art that goes far beyond what we see in other caves. So, for example, before making the art, they would scrape the surface of the cave wall so it has a lighter color, and then they would put black or red oak on it so it really pops. Or they would make the contours of the animal images a little bit thicker so that, again, it looks like it's projecting outward. They also did something else where, for example, they drew a bison with eight legs and several tails. And it wasn't supposed to be two bison, but in fact, it's a bison in motion. And so that if you just hold your torch in the right way or it's near a flickering fire, some of the legs are visible at some times and then the others are visible at another. So it really looks like it's moving back and forth. And so we used to think there were no scenes in cave art, that it was just, you know, individual images related to, say, some what we used to call hunting magic. So you draw the animal and you ritually kill it, and then you'll have success in the real world. And here what we're seeing is that there's so much more going on. Just like in Sulawesi at Chauvet, I think we have stories that are being communicated. And the reason why stories are so important is, think about how we teach our next generation. In many traditional societies, the way children learn from the elders in their society is through stories. They can communicate all kinds of information about where to go during times of drought, or don't eat those berries because those are poisonous, the kind of things that you don't want kids to learn on their own. But beyond that, you know, there's a certain limit to the human brain in terms of how much it can remember, how much information. And so at a certain point, humans began to store information outside the body. And that's what we see in the cave art, are these stories being stored outside the body for future generations.
11: That's Dr. April Noel, a Paleolithic archaeologist and professor of anthropology at the University of Victoria in Canada. Next, we've got a breakthrough moment in the history of humankind's reaching for the stars, or at least looking at them. We're in the UK in 1957, as the final touches are made to what was then the largest radio telescope in the world. The Jodrell Bank Observatory in Cheshire, Northern England, would be instrumental in advancing our understanding of the universe. Jane Wilkinson has been digging through the archives to bring us the story.
1: The world's largest radio telescope nears completion. Radio waves pouring into it will tell of cosmic events 1,000 million light years away. And astronomers will be able to see further into the past than ever before.
4: But designing and building the Jodrell Bank Observatory hasn't been easy.
13: Of course, no one had the slightest idea what I was doing or what I was talking about. I think if they had done, the Jodrell Bank would never have continued.
4: Meet Professor Sir Bernard Lovell, the scientific mastermind behind the 76-metre-wide telescope, speaking to the BBC in 1982.
13: The other thing is that when I approached some of the major engineering firms to see if they could build such a device, they said that the project was impossible, an engineering impossibility.
4: But years earlier, Bernard's dream had begun on a much smaller scale. After working with radar systems during World War II, he'd returned to Manchester University to lecture, bringing with him 2 trailer loads of army radar equipment.
13: I set this up in the quadrangle of the university, but there was far too much electrical interference. The electric trams were then running along Oxford Road. And I asked the bursar if the University of Manchester possessed any property remote from the city. And then he referred me to a place called Jodrell Bank. And I had permission to bring my trailers here for 2 or 3 weeks.
4: On a freezing December day in 1945, Bernard arrived at the Cheshire Field.
13: There was no power, and therefore I had a diesel generator. It was very, very hard frost, and we couldn't start the diesel because the pipes were frozen. It was as cold as that. So we took it to pieces and rebuilt it. That was our first job. And I think the people in the university very quickly forgot that I'd been given permission to come here for only 2 or 3 weeks. In the first few years, I accumulated more and more
6: ex-military radar equipment. It was estimated at one time that I had £7 million worth of apparatus here, for which I think I had paid a nominal charge of £10.
4: Bernard's goal was to see if the radar kit could be used to study cosmic rays, high-energy particles in the Earth's atmosphere.
6: But in fact, we immediately ran into other exciting astronomical things like the radio echoes from meteors.
4: It turned out scientists could listen to the universe, not just look at it. So while most other observatories were using visible light to detect objects, Bernard and his team began to pioneer this new science. Radio astronomy, the study of invisible radio waves to learn more about space. They even cobbled together a 218 feet fixed telescope. That's 66 meters tall.
6: We built the whole thing ourselves from 16 miles of thin wire and a series of scaffolding poles and concrete. That was so successful that by 1949 it became clear that if I could have a similar one, which we could steer to any direction of the sky, this would be a most tremendous advantage. So that's how the idea of what became this great telescope originated.
4: Designed like a dish, the structure would need to be able to tilt and turn to detect radio signals emitted from celestial objects, too faint or too distant to be seen with ordinary telescopes. But Bernard struggled to find an engineer to take on the challenge.
6: And then somebody introduced me to H.C. Husband of Husband & Company, the consulting engineer of Sheffield. He said, what did I want? And we were standing by the side of this 218-foot transit telescope, and I told him I wanted one at least as big as that, which I could steer accurately to any part of the sky, but everybody says it's impossible. He was a great bridge builder, and he said, oh, I don't know, no more difficult than throwing a swing bridge over the Thames at Westminster. And so that's how it all began.
4: Construction on the dish, along with a steel frame and two supporting towers, started in 1952. But 5 years later, the project was in trouble. Several redesigns had caused delays and costs were climbing. Bernard hoped the government would help.
6: When I applied for £250,000, which soon escalated, they simply did not have the money.
4: But a charitable trust set up by the philanthropist Lord Nuffield came to the rescue.
6: And Nuffield Foundation gave half the money. That's how it began. I mean, subsequently, we ran into the most appalling financial problems. I had a writ served on me for £250,000 and was told that unless a solution could be found, I would have to serve a term of imprisonment. It was like that at one stage.
4: Finally, in 1957, the telescope was completed, as tall as a 30-storey tower block and at a cost of £680,000.
6: It was a bargain. You couldn't build it now for 15 or 20 million.
4: But Bernard was left with a big bill.
6: I was in most appalling financial difficulties at that time because of the overexpenditure on the telescope, which had been entirely my responsibility. But I was so determined to get the instrument working that that seemed to me to be a minor matter. And we began the first tests on the telescope in August of 1957.
7: Other mysteries of outer space were being probed by Britain's new radio telescope at Jodrell Bank, the largest in the world.
6: And then on October the 4th, the Russians launched their first Sputnik.
22: The Earth satellite that anticipated the American plan.
6: After a few days, I realized that if we used this telescope as a radar instrument, we would have the most powerful radar installation in the world. And we succeeded in getting this marvelous echo from Russia, locating it and providing a marvelous echo for display to the press.
22: All round the world, we listen. All round the world, it makes headline news. Its bleep bleep is a warning to the West that freedom is in danger.
6: The press and the news media, which had been very much against me, suddenly turned right round and became a great supporter and on my side. That was not the end of our troubles, but it was the beginning of the end.
4: During the next decade, as the space race took off, Jodrell Bank tracked American and Soviet missions.
6: And then we achieved front page news by releasing the carrier rocket of the first deep space probe, the American probe, to the planets.
22: At Cape Canaveral, a four-able three-stage rocket. It's about to launch Pioneer 5, a highly instrumented 90-pound satellite on a fantastic journey. Now to Jodrell Bank. It was Britain's giant radio telescope that triggered off the separation of the satellite. And it alone could keep in touch. The rocket blasts off.
6: This was in the summer of 1960. And it was Lord Nuffield who phoned me the day after and said, how much money is owing on that telescope of yours, Lovell? And I said, oh, about £60,000. Is that all? I'll send you a cheque. So I said, oh, my Lord, it's marvellous of you. He says, all right, my boy, you haven't done too badly.
4: The bills were settled. The telescope had proved its worth. 6 years later, the first images taken from the surface of the moon were received at Jodrell Bank. And in 1969, the observatory tracked the Apollo 11 mission, listening in as humans first walked on the moon.
6: I think the height of our involvement with the Russian and the American space programs, we were never using more than about 10% of the time of the telescope on those activities. But it was never really our job. I mean, our job was to investigate the universe.
4: Which is what, over the years, the observatory did, helping to discover new galaxies and identify objects such as supermassive black holes. Other smaller radio telescopes joined the first, which was christened the Lovell.
6: When I first put forward the idea of the telescope, I argued that it would be a front-rank scientific instrument for 15 years. In fact, the discovery of quasars and then discovery of pulsars and many other minor discoveries during this period has led to the telescope remaining a front-rank instrument in world astronomy.
11: The words of Sir Bernard Lovell, the driving force behind the construction in 1957 of the Jodrell Bank Radio Telescope. He died in 2012 at the age of 98, and Jane Wilkinson was our guide through those archive recordings. Incidentally, funding issues have raised questions over the future of the telescope, but only last month the British Prime Minister Andy Burnham promised to make sure it continues to operate. Stay with us, more from the History Hour in just a moment.
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0: Coming up in part two of the History Hour, the strange story behind the discovery of the Dead Sea Scrolls. Why it wasn't until 1999 that women in Japan finally got access to the contraceptive pill. And the Siege of Ladysmith, a key moment in the Boer War, in the words of a soldier who was there.
1: We were so ravenous that it was 10 to 1. We'd eat all our biscuits for breakfast as soon as they were served out.
0: That's after we get a summary of the latest world news.
2: BBC News with Emily Thomas. The Spanish Prime Minister, Pedro Sanchez, has called a snap election after Parliament rejected his government's proposals to tackle Spain's housing crisis. Mr. Sanchez said in a televised address that he needed the support of the Spanish people to push through reforms. The vote will be held at the end of next month. Brazil's presidential election is heading to a second-round runoff after neither the left-wing president, Lula da Silva, nor his right-wing challenger, Flavio Bolsonaro, won a majority. Mr. Bolsonaro will take a lead of less than 2 percentage points into the runoff in 3 weeks. Israeli media reports say the Fly Dubai pilot accused of attacking a colleague in the cockpit on a flight to Israel planned to crash the aircraft either into Ben Gurion Airport in Tel Aviv or one of the city's buildings. He's thought to be an extremist who was operating alone. Oil exports from Middle Eastern states other than Iran have exceeded pre-war levels for the first time. Exports were up late last month despite continuing attacks on vessels in the Strait of Hormuz. The United Nations climate change chief is warning that rising temperatures are putting pregnant women and newborn babies at increasing risk. Climate-driven extreme heat is increasingly linked to premature birth, stillbirth, low birth weight and maternal complications. Russia has launched heavy airstrikes on civilian and industrial infrastructure in southern Ukraine. The governor of Kherson said at least 6 people were injured. The US military's Southern Command says it's killed 4 people in a strike on a small boat in the Caribbean. It described the victims as narco-terrorists, but did not provide any evidence. And police in Vietnam have arrested 12 men accused of stealing 2,700 cats. They're suspected of taking the pets to be slaughtered for food. BBC News.
0: Welcome back to part two of the History Hour with Max Pearson. Still to come, one soldier's account of a key moment in the Boer War and the story of the discovery of the Dead Sea Scrolls. But first, we have an example from the past of shifting social attitudes in Japan. It wasn't until 1999 that the contraceptive pill was finally legalized for use in the country after decades of campaigning. In 2020, Rebecca Kesby heard from one of the leaders of that campaign.
3: I am the sort of person that the more resistance I face, the more motivated I am.
4: Yuriko Madoka is a politician who served in the upper house of the Japanese parliament between 1993 and 2010. As one of the few women in politics at the time, she made a point of speaking up for women's rights, including the right to take the contraceptive pill.
3: The reason I started pushing for the legalization of the pill was because before I became an MP, I used to give a class for women called the Smiley Divorce Class. I wasn't a professional counselor or anything. I was just a journalist. But I volunteered to help people who were divorcing because I'd been through it myself. We had a helpline that people could phone to, and thousands of women got in touch. When they talked about what had gone wrong in their marriages, a lot of them talked about the abortion they had had. Divorce and abortion are actually closely related because if you have proper communication with your husband, you can say things like, I don't want to have sex today, or I'd like to use contraception. But women were telling me they were not having any conversation like that with their husbands, none at all. So, of course, that leads to unwanted pregnancies and then abortions. And many of them said they didn't just have one abortion. Sometimes they had 2 or even 3. It puts a lot of strain on a marriage. I thought, these women are stupid. I mean, I shouldn't say that. But I thought, it's stupid to rely on your husband to use a condom for contraception. Women should be free to take the pill. Why on earth won't the government approve it? That's when I started campaigning to get it legalized.
4: Just about every industrialized country in the world had legalized the pill before the end of the 70s. Even in developing countries where it may not have been easily accessible, it was often legal. But there were complex reasons why Japan was so slow to adopt it. There were some health concerns and worries about the low birth rate in Japan. But Yuriko Madoka believes the fundamental reason was just plain old-fashioned sexism.
3: Every aspect of life is male-dominated. The term housewife goes back a long way in Japanese culture. Women were praised for staying at home and looking after their men. In the imperial days, they'd be congratulated. Oh, you are so good to support your husband and help build a strong army. They were brainwashed that they belonged at home. It was classic gender stereotyping. After the Second World War, men became not soldiers but corporate soldiers, because we had to rebuild the economy and women were expected to stay at home and support them. The message was in every newspaper and in every school. Women were brainwashed to think they didn't want any independence. For such a long time, girls and women were taught that it was better not to know about sex or even know about your own bodies. It was all considered to be shameful. Even now, some women don't think contraception is a female issue. As for feminism, now young people think it's quite cool to be a feminist, but back then it was said that feminists were ugly, ugly man haters.
4: In 1993, Yuriko Madoka took her seat in Parliament and immediately met with resistance from some of her male colleagues when she even tried to raise the issue of legalising the pill.
3: They would make a face, like they didn't even want to discuss it. They were embarrassed or shocked or just not interested. They were like, we've got a low birth rate and need women to have more babies. And you want to talk about contraception? They just didn't think these things should be decided by women. So I approached the Minister of Health and Welfare and I said, it is now time to legalize the pill. And his reply was, Miss Madoka, the pill is legal in Western countries because the body of a Western woman is different to the body of a Japanese woman. That's what he said. I couldn't believe it, and I wanted to say, are you crazy?
4: Although the Japanese government had taken longer than others to approve various medications over the years, in the late 90s there was one drug that seemed to pass through its legislative checks at lightning speed. The medication for male impotency, Viagra.
3: Viagra was approved in Japan in less than 6 months, and women had been fighting for decades to be allowed the pill in order to control our fertility. That made women really angry, really angry. Then only after Viagra was approved did they finally legalize the pill. All because the Japanese parliament is dominated by men.
4: In 1999, Japan became the last member of the United Nations to legalize the contraceptive pill for women. The ruling came some months after Japanese men were allowed access to Viagra. Although far fewer women in Japan take the pill compared to many other countries, the birth rate remains low. It's a constant concern for the authorities. But Yuriko Madoka says, yet again, it's because no one is listening to Japanese women.
3: The government keeps saying, we have a low birth rate and need to have more babies. But sadly, the Japanese system gives no support to women to make it easier to have more babies.
4: Yuriko Madoka continues to be active in Japanese politics and established a support group for women hoping to get into local government and parliament, where there are now more women.
3: I went into politics because I wanted to change the law so that a woman can live the life she wants, can marry who she loves, can raise the children she wants to have, and be financially independent.
0: Yuriko Madoka, the Japanese campaigning politician, was speaking to Rebecca Kesby in 2020. Next, we're going back to 1947 for what's been described as one of the greatest archaeological finds of the 20th century, the discovery of the Dead Sea Scrolls. It was a young man tending his goats who was the first to set eyes on the priceless artifacts. And it was the British archaeologist Gerald Lancaster Harding who was instrumental in the work to recover and preserve the scrolls. Helen Edwick has been listening to BBC archive recordings to explain what happened.
5: This is the story of hidden treasure and of a fabulous library of sacred books, hidden and lost for 2,000 years. This is the story of the Dead Sea Scrolls.
6: And that was the rather dramatic opening to a BBC television programme from 1959. As for the find itself, well, that was quite dramatic too.
7: We had to piece together the story of the original discovery of these manuscripts from a variety of sources. Our greatest difficulty was to get in touch with the most important person in the picture, the goat herd who first entered the cave.
6: British archaeologist Gerald Lancaster Harding in a BBC radio recording from August 1949. He's the director of the Department of Antiquities of Jordan and central to the early investigation of the Dead Sea Scrolls. The first were found just 2 years earlier in what's now the occupied West Bank. They'll turn out to be ancient Jewish manuscripts, including some of the earliest known biblical texts. And yes, Harding managed to track down the goat's herd who stumbled across them.

0: presence of the other, they wriggled their way through the small aperture into the cavern, and in the dim light could distinguish some large jars standing on the floor, one of them broken by the recently thrown stone. Fragments of others were lying all around, but they quickly proceeded to examine the contents of the intact jars. Instead, however, of the expected golden treasure, they drew forth a number of leather scrolls covered in, to them, an unknown writing. Had they but known it, a treasure far greater than any gold could be.
1: Harding says the two men leave the cave with a total of 8 scrolls and take them to local antique dealers. 4 end up at the Hebrew University of Jerusalem, and 4 are taken to a local monastery before finding their way to the United States. It's not until the following year that news of the scrolls starts to spread, and it's only then that Harding reads about it for the first time in an academic journal.
0: This account, though very brief, revealed at once the immense importance of this chance find. Identifying some of the scrolls as books of the Old Testament in their original Hebrew and suggesting a date of the 2nd century BC for them.
1: It's Harding's job to investigate, to work out whether the discovery he's reading about is genuine. So in February 1949, just months before he recorded this, and with very little to go on, his team goes in search of the cave.
0: The party was successful in finding the spot within 3 days, a remarkable achievement. I made a preliminary examination of the site, and it was clear that no further scrolls could be expected. But it was also obvious that the archaeological data resulting from excavation could alone give the final word as to the date and authenticity of the find.
1: The excavation is organized for the following month, and Harding describes how the cave lies halfway up a steep, barren valley, hidden behind a large rock. Inside, it's a mess, fragments of parchments and linen used to wrap and pack the scrolls, as well as stones, dust and potsherds or broken pottery. It's a slow, careful process.
0: The work called for a delicate touch and very keen eyesight, and we were fortunate in having 2 excellent Arab workers, one of whom has been in archaeological work for the past 20 years. The entire excavation was done with penknives and fingers, as any larger instruments would have damaged the small fragments of inscribed parchment which were mixed up with the sherds, linen and debris. 3 weeks of this arduous work, which we carried out lying flat on our stomachs by the hot light of a paraffin pressure lamp, and with clouds of fine dust filling ears, eyes, and nostrils, resulted in the recovery of hundreds of fragments of parchment. In fact, it can be safely said that no fragment larger than the end of a pencil was missed.
1: Then comes the painstaking job of piecing it all together and slowly revealing a history that's been hidden for 2,000 years. The team begins with the fragments of pottery. Harding thinks they're from a group of around 40 identical jars.
0: There is no doubt whatever that the group is late Hellenistic in period, most probably of the late 2nd or at latest the early 1st century BC. The cache was clearly made all at one time, most probably as a safe hiding place in times of trouble, which were not lacking in the first 2 centuries BC.
1: As for the many fragments of parchment they've found, Harding works alongside French priest and archaeologist Père Roland Deveau to examine them. And they believe that some are even older than they first thought.
0: All the complete scrolls and 99% of the fragments are written in square Hebrew characters on leather, but we found very few small pieces of papyrus and a few fragments of leather inscribed in the earlier Phoenician type of script, probably dating to the 4th century BC. These early fragments have been identified by Père Deveau as of the Book of Leviticus and are the very earliest of all manuscripts of books of the Old Testament.
1: Dates and interpretations would be revised over the years, but even in 1949, the importance of the find was clear. It was a rare window into ancient Judaism and the religious world from which Christianity emerged, still studied and debated decades later. But for now, there's something else that's bothering Harding.
0: It is clear that as there are 40 jars, and each jar could hold 5 or 6 scrolls, the original deposit must have been some 200 or more of these documents, and the question arises, what has become of them all? Working carefully over all

0: the remains, both pottery and scroll fragments, it soon became obvious that there had been an earlier disturbance of the cave.
1: Harding's theory? Alongside the broken pots and fragments of scrolls, his team found two Roman lamp spouts and a Roman cooking pot. If there were any other manuscripts, they're long gone.
0: The goat herd's definite statement that there were only five intact jars and three of them empty seems to preclude the possibility of there being any more scrolls to come to light. It is unfortunate that the original discovery was made by people who had no idea of the importance of their find, nor the necessary skill to handle it safely. It is also unfortunate that, owing to a variety of circumstances, no competent persons were able to examine and excavate the cave until early this year. But such is so often the way with really important discoveries.
2: We don't make programmes quite like that anymore. Perhaps we should. Helen Ledwick brought us the story of Gerald Lancaster Harding and the discovery of the Dead Sea Scrolls. What he couldn't have known when he recorded that in 1949 was that it was only the beginning. In the years that followed, many more scrolls were discovered in nearby caves and the surrounding area, including biblical texts, but also legal documents and community rule books. More than 70 years on, experts are still working to understand them. Finally, another example of how the BBC archives can bring events from the more distant past into vivid focus. The Siege of Ladysmith in 1899 was a key moment in the Boer War, also known as the South African War. Helen Ledwick has used vintage recordings of a British Army bandsman with the Gordon Highlanders called James Dalton to tell the story.
3: All of a sudden, we saw a lot of mounted troops streaming into Ladysmith between the hills. We gasped. We didn't know if they were friend or foe.
1: It's February 1900, and James Dalton is a bandsman in the 2nd Battalion Gordon Highlanders. He's one of thousands of British troops who've been under siege in the town of Ladysmith in southern Africa for nearly 4 months. They're surrounded, they're starving, and they're under constant attack.
3: Of course, the Boers were shelling us all through this siege with their long toms. 6-inch guns, which I believe were the biggest guns up till then to be made mobile.
1: We'll come back to the siege, but to understand how we got here, we need to rewind a few months to October 1899. For years, tensions have been growing between the British Empire and the Boers. Britain controls several colonies in southern Africa. The Boers are their neighbours, descendants of mainly Dutch settlers who, decades earlier, had formed two independent republics. The region is rich in diamonds and gold. Britain wants greater control over the republics. The Boers want to protect their independence. Negotiations fail. Both sides prepare for war. And then,
3: on the 12th of October, at 3 a.m, we were suddenly awakened by a bugle call.
1: Dalton has only recently arrived in Ladysmith, this garrison town in the British colony of Natal. Troops from across the British Empire have been gathering here, and he's sleeping on the floor of an overcrowded hut when a sergeant comes in with news.
3: Then he loudly read, "War is declared, and the enemy 5,000 strong has crossed the border into Natal." Up went a cheer from us all. What for, you may ask? Well, we thought Britain had been insulted.
1: It's the start of the Boer War, often known today as the South African War. Just weeks earlier, Dalton and his fellow musicians had been stationed in India, playing at parties and dances in the officers' club. Now, they're preparing for action.
3: I was a stretcher bearer, as all bandsmen were trained to be in those days, and I wore the Red Cross badge on my arm. But we were issued with a tremendous curved sword before we left India. Perhaps the Boers weren't considered civilized.
1: Well, Dalton is about to find out, because without any sword training, he's thrown into one of the first major battles of the war, Elandslagte.
3: Some Boer artillery shells burst among our widely extended ranks, but as yet not around my company. Here and there I saw men falling. I felt very curious, but not frightened, because I could hear the whistle of bullets flying over and past me. Then men of my own company began falling here and there, and I was kept busy giving them first aid.
1: The British win the battle, but they soon lose their advantage.
3: After reorganising ourselves, we returned to Ladysmith. In spite of our victory, the onrush of Boers invading Natal was now in full swing. And by October the 21st, we were completely surrounded.
1: The siege of Ladysmith begins. The town is encircled, and trapped inside are more than 13,000 British troops, along with more than 7,000 civilians. They know a British relief force is trying to reach them, commanded by General Sir Redvers Buller. Their orders are to stand firm until then.
3: Our main purpose was to hold Ladysmith and keep worrying the enemy so that they couldn't spare troops to stop Buller's army coming up towards us.
1: The British soldiers set up defensive positions on the hills around the town, and then the waiting begins.
3: Time was going on, and after about a month, perhaps less, our bread supplies had run out and cattle meat was very scarce. So on to army biscuits. Very hard those days, and precious little fodder left for the artillery and cavalry horses. So to save the poor things from starving to death, they started killing them off to make up our meat ration.
1: 1 month turns to two. Food and medicine become more and more scarce. There's sickness, fever and dysentery. Then in January, the Boers launch a major assault on Ladysmith, and Dalton finds himself on the front line of the siege.
3: The Boers made one very determined attempt to capture Ladysmith, and my regiment was sent to Wagon Hill to reinforce the Devon and Manchester regiments, who greatly distinguished themselves that day. Well, Ladysmith survived that attack, and we settled down in our defences.
1: Meanwhile, General Buller's relief army is struggling to break through, and Dalton describes how the Boers try to undermine morale by signalling messages that exaggerate every British setback.
3: Of course, awful rumours got round that caused a new crime to be invented and read out to our garrison. Anyone heard creating despondency was to be severely punished.
1: By month four, the besieged troops are down to a daily ration of just 1¼ army biscuits.
3: We were so ravenous that it was 10 to 1 we'd eat all our biscuits for breakfast as soon as they were served out. And we used to spread our towels across our knees to make sure that not even a crumb was lost.
1: Food, or lack of it, is now an obsession.
3: I was strolling around the river bank near where cooking was done, and I come across Jock McIntosh, a fine big Highland piper of our regiment, sitting with his canteen full of jelly, made of blue starch, the ordinary stuff you use to wash clothes with.
1: The soldiers are so hungry, Dalton says, that they're eating jelly made of laundry starch.
3: Didn't my mouth water? I sat beside him, telling him what a good piper he was, and praising him all I could. But Jock just spooned away at his starch till his canteen was thoroughly cleaned out. And I don't mind saying that my talk wasn't so friendly to him after that.
1: On the 28th of February 1900, after 118 days under siege, Dalton spots those mounted troops riding into Ladysmith. And at first, he can't tell whose side they're on.
3: But soon we heard cheers echoing everywhere, and the enemy guns stopped firing. So we were relieved, and the Boers were scurrying away from Ladysmith. We were brought down from our hill positions, and I well remember that night when one of the officer's servants, who came in with a relieving force, gave a Turkish cigarette between me and another man. We carefully cut it in half, and I made a full-length cigarette with the aid of a piece of paper. That was my first smoke for months. And curious enough, it seemed just as welcome as food.
1: Ladysmith was one of three towns besieged during the Boer War, alongside Kimberley and Mafeking. The lifting of those sieges was celebrated across the British Empire, seen at the time as a major success after months of defeats. But the fighting was far from over. continuing for another 2 years and claiming tens of thousands of lives, including many black South Africans whose experiences were long overlooked. The war ended with the Boer Republics coming under British rule, shaping South Africa for generations to come.
2: Helen Ledwick with the story of the Siege of Ladysmith, told with the help of those highly evocative memories of a British trooper who was there. That's it for this edition of the History Hour. We'll be trawling through past events to bring you another selection of first-hand memories next week. I hope you'll join us again then. In the meantime, this is Max Pearson. From all of us here, thanks for listening. Goodbye.
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10: Hello, I'm Celia Hatton. It's 8 hours GMT. Welcome to the newsroom. Coming up on the BBC World Service, the US rushes to remove its bombers from a UK airbase. Was it the arrest of several men near the base that led to that decision, or a new threat from Iran? We'll speak live with our security correspondent. Plus, we'll go to Brazil.
11: What I have to say is that Lula is fighting for power. He cares about power. I care about Brazil's future.
10: Flavio Bolsonaro there, he'll be facing the current leader, Lula, in a runoff presidential vote. The latest on global oil prices. In India, the hand movements of some factory workers are being recorded. We'll tell you why. And how are these sounds connected? The answer can be found in Madagascar. Stay with us on the BBC World Service.
12: BBC News with Emily Thomas. Spain's Prime Minister Pedro Sanchez has called an early election to be held on the 29th of November. His announcement comes after measures his minority government proposed to tackle Spain's housing crisis were rejected by Parliament on Friday. Polls indicate he'll face difficulty winning a mandate. Here's Guy Hedgeco in Madrid.
13: This time it looks very difficult, but I think one of the reasons why he's calling this election now is that he feels that public outrage at Congress's rejection of those housing measures last week might be such that it can mobilise the left-wing vote and perhaps give his Socialist Party a boost, but also give other parties on the left something of a boost so that perhaps they can somehow form a majority after the election. But it's looking like quite a long shot.
12: Brazil's presidential election is heading to a second round after neither the left-wing incumbent Luiz Inácio Lula da Silva nor his right-wing challenger Flavio Bolsonaro won a majority. Mr. Bolsonaro, a son of the jailed former president Jair Bolsonaro, will take a 2 percentage point lead into the runoff in 3 weeks' time. Ione Wells reports.
14: Flavio Bolsonaro's results exceeded expectations, and it looks like the second round is now his to lose. The majority of Latin America has now elected right-wing presidents aligned to the Trump administration, and the runoff will determine whether Brazil, Latin America's largest country and economy, will follow suit or not. President Lula, who's seeking a fourth term, has defined his presidency with social welfare programs that are credited with lifting millions of Brazilians out of poverty and has cut the rate of deforestation in the Amazon. Concerns about crime and slow economic growth have been headwinds for him.
12: Israeli media reports say the Fly Dubai pilot accused of attacking a colleague in the cockpit on a flight to Israel planned to crash the aircraft into either Ben Gurion Airport in Tel Aviv or one of the city's buildings. Yoland Nell has more details.
15: More details are emerging as the co-pilot of the Fly Dubai flight, Hamam Al-Hamami, is being interrogated in the United Arab Emirates with Israeli representatives updated. He's reportedly told investigators that having attacked the captain of the plane, he planned to continue to fly it as normal to hit a target in Tel Aviv in the style of the September 11th attacks. Sources are quoted as saying that he was most likely to have acted alone. Questions are now being asked about major security lapses, including how the attacker, who'd been barred from flying in Oman because of concerns about his extremist views, was recruited by Fly Dubai.
12: Russia has launched heavy airstrikes across Ukraine, targeting civilian and industrial infrastructure. The head of the Kherson region said at least six people were injured by airstrikes, drones and gunfire. The regional head of Kharkiv said one man had been killed and another 12 people injured in attacks there over the last day. World News from the BBC. Oil exports from Middle Eastern states other than Iran have exceeded pre-war levels for the first time, according to data from a maritime tracking firm. The figures from Kpler show exports above the pre-war level on four of the last 7 days at the end of September, despite attacks on vessels continuing in the Strait of Hormuz. Denmark has suffered a major data breach, with hackers breaking into the country's national registry. They obtained personal data of almost 9 million people, including social security numbers and addresses. The hackers broke into the database by hacking a company which had access to the registry. It's the biggest ever breach of the Danish national registry. A government minister called it an extremely serious incident. The US military's Southern Command says it's killed four people in a strike on a small boat in the Caribbean. It claims the victims were narco-terrorists operating along known drug routes, but did not provide any evidence. Last month, a UN report said American strikes on alleged drug boats breached international law and could constitute crimes against humanity. Police in Vietnam have arrested 12 men accused of stealing 2,700 cats during night raids in residential neighbourhoods of Ho Chi Minh City. Those detained are accused of taking the pets to be slaughtered for food. And Barisan Etarajan reports.
16: 50 cats, fur removal machines and measuring scales are among the items seized from the suspects during the investigation in Vietnam's Ho Chi Minh City. Police said the suspects roamed through residential areas in small groups on motorbikes to steal cats. Officials are working to identify the owners of the recovered animals. So far, 13 cats have been returned to the owners. The consumption of dog and cat meat is legal in Vietnam, where many restaurants openly advertise their menu.
12: BBC News.
17: Hello, I'm Celia Hatton and this is the newsroom on the BBC World Service. Let's start here in the UK, from where the US military has suddenly withdrawn a dozen bombers from an airbase in southern England that was used to launch strikes on Iran. Some of the planes have already landed back in their home bases in the United States. The UK base, RAF Fairford, has been used by the Americans for decades. But according to US media reports, officials took the unusual decision to remove their planes, costing around $300 million each, because of fresh intelligence suggesting Iran was plotting to target the base. Anxieties were already raised last week when British police arrested, then released on bail, five people who were reported to be acting suspiciously near the base. A sixth man was also arrested days later. Tehran has denied being involved in any operation linked to the airfield, although it has previously said British bases used to launch bombing raids against Iran are legitimate targets. Well, let's speak live now with our security correspondent, Frank Gardner. Frank, flying the bombers back to the United States at such short notice is very unusual. Why have they done it?
18: Well, I think it must have been prompted by a new threat, a new piece of intelligence, because it was done in such a hurry. So the New York Times, for example, is quoting two unnamed US officials saying that it was done so quickly, so suddenly, that the refueling planes were still on the ground at Fairford, the ones needed to get them back across the Atlantic, while the bombers were already scrambled and told to take to the air. So it was done in quite a rush. It's not unusual for them to be withdrawn back to the continental United States, but to be done in such a rush and in the context of everything that's been going on. And let's just remember that that context includes the fact that the US is at war. We're not in Britain, but the US is at war with Iran. Yes, it goes through lulls and dips and troughs, but it is still at war with Iran. And those bombers, those B-1 Lancers, have been taking part in so-called defensive strikes against Iranian missile sites, mostly along the coast. But the intensity of the bombing has dropped off dramatically, sharply, since this sort of the peak back in March. But the US has already taken some very big financial hits from this war, as we know, but mostly around the Middle East, its bases in the Middle East, up and down the six Gulf states in Jordan and Iraq. And the worst of those was on March the 27th, when a precision-guided Iranian strike hit Prince Sultan Air Base just outside Riyadh and cut in half an E-3 Sentry AWACS plane. Now, one of those costs just over $500 million. The US can't sustain these kind of financial hits indefinitely.
17: What about the perceptions around this move, though, Frank? Does the UK not believe it can protect its air bases, or that the Americans can't trust that it can?
18: Well, I think the UK would say we absolutely can. You know, we give it the highest level of protection possible. We're on it. But don't forget that it wasn't that long ago that pro-Palestinian protesters broke into RAF Bryce Norton and spray-painted an RAF plane, causing about £1 million worth of damage. Now, imagine if those had been involved in some kind of violent explosive attack, not them, but somebody else. The fact is they were able to get into the base. So the security at these bases is not perfect, and the US is clearly not taking any chances, and it's not a good look for the UK. We are the United States' closest military ally and on intelligence. And, you know, I'm sure that after a while, it may take months, maybe years, you know, the base will return to normal use. But for now, I think there's a perception in the US that it's not safe right now.
17: Frank, thank you. Our security correspondent, Frank Gardner. Well, staying with the war in Iran, in what might seem like an incredible statistic, considering the U.S. and Israeli war with Iran has still not ended, oil exports from the Middle East were for a few days at the end of last month higher than the daily rate before the conflict even began. Even though the Strait of Hormuz is still not officially open, more oil now is coming out of the waterway under U.S. military escort. Greater use is also being made of pipelines, particularly by Saudi Arabia, which is pumping oil to ports on the Red Sea, where it's loaded onto tankers for export. I'm joined live now by our business reporter, Archana Sukla from Singapore. Archana, can you give us more details about how exactly the oil is getting out of the region?
19: Well, yes, the Kepler data that you quoted that suggested that, more oil, we are getting back to pre-war levels in terms of oil supplies, also quoted a data which said that in the last month of September, about 40% of the oil from Middle East had bypassed Strait of Hormuz and was being shipped from other regions in that area. So what these producers and suppliers are doing now are they are bypassing pipelines, they're using alternative ports. So exporters like Saudi Arabia, they've directed oil shipments from Western facilities to Eastern ports like the Ras Tanura and utilized ship-to-ship transfers in the Gulf of Oman. The United Arab Emirates, has set up an elaborate system of shuttle runs in which tankers load inside the Persian Gulf. They exit Hormuz and transfer the crude to vessels waiting outside the waterway. So they have been trying to use alternate east-west pipelines. They're trying to use the roadways to reach to the other side, the other ports on the eastern side to transfer and supply oil out of the Middle East.
17: Okay, so a lot of routes being used. What about Iran? Is it getting its oil out too?
19: Iran is largely blocked, Celia, from exporting due to the U.S. blockades and domestic storage limits. So they are not freely exporting oil. And we know that, you know, there were data that suggested that in September, their exports possibly collapsed to near zero.
17: Wow. Okay. So some countries, though, as we've said, are getting their oil out onto the market. What can you tell us about the global price of oil?
19: You know, getting oil out is you know, producing oil is one part. The logistics is actually taking up all the cost. You know, there is a war risk premium that is being put. Shipping costs have actually gone up, and all of that is now adding to the oil prices that, you know, countries are paying to import them, especially in the Asian economies that rely heavily on Middle East oil. So the price of oil has been hovering higher, and especially with renewed strikes on Sunday, they have been a bit more volatile, $101 a barrel on the Brent benchmark crude, if that's something that people track. And that certainly clearly indicates that in the coming weeks or months, we are still going to see prices elevated. Most experts we've spoken to say that there is still no clarity on when this war ends. There is a talk from some of the bigger nations like the European Union and the UK to release some of the diesel strategic reserves they have to pull down the prices. And it did affect diesel prices some bit. But then with renewed strikes, again, the uncertainty is back on the table.
17: Thank you, Archana Sukla, speaking to us from Singapore. Well, in just around an hour ago, Spain's prime minister called a snap parliamentary election for November the 29th. Announcing the move, Pedro Sanchez said voters would have to decide whether they want the country to regress or keep moving forward. On Friday, the Spanish parliament rejected measures put forward by his government to deal with a housing crisis that led to huge protests across Spain. Let's go straight to Madrid and our correspondent Guy Hedgeko. Guy, tell us, what else did Mr. Sanchez have to say?
13: Well, he essentially said he had no other choice than to call these elections. He used some quite strong language to talk about how difficult his situation was, given what he called the worst parliamentary opposition that the country had ever seen. He said it had no sense of statesmanship. He also talked about economic and social elites, powerful elites, which he said still controlled the country. And he said that these forces were sort of boycotting the kinds of reforms that he and his left-wing government wanted to introduce. Now, the most obvious of those, the housing reforms that he presented last week, and which were rejected by the opposition parties on the right. But essentially, he was making a pitch to the electorate, saying that this is a left-wing government dedicated to progressive reforms. He described it as a peace-loving feminist government. And he was warning against the alternative, the parties on the right, which are the Conservative People's Party, which could end up governing with the far-right Vox. And he warned against what he described as a far-right wave, which was washing over many countries around the world.
17: So some confident words from the prime minister there. But was this a risky move by the prime minister to call a snap election? His coalition government's had a rocky few months.
13: It has been a very rocky few months for his coalition. There have been a number of scandals affecting his socialist party and also people quite close to him. There's been an investigation into his wife, Begoña Gómez, for her business dealings. She's due to go on trial. Mr. Sanchez and his allies insist that she's done nothing wrong. But his brother has also been on trial as well, found guilty of wrongdoing. So it's been a very difficult few months for Pedro Sanchez. He's struggled with the issue of migration, with those tens of thousands of migrants who entered the Spanish city of Ceuta in North Africa a few weeks ago. His government's been struggling to manage that. There are still several thousand migrants in the city there. So it's been very difficult for him. But I think with the housing issue, he seems to feel that he can take back the initiative, because what he can say to voters is, I've tried to tackle this issue. I've taken some urgent, quite bold measures to Congress, and yet the parties on the right have rejected them. And saying, you need to give me another chance, because I want to introduce reforms in this area that would tackle this housing crisis and try and solve it. And if you vote for me, I can do that.
17: Guy, thank you. Guy Hedgeco speaking to us from Madrid. Well, let's speak to about another election now. This one, a very close one that's happening in Brazil. It's heading to a runoff presidential vote after the right-winger Flavio Bolsonaro won the first round. But on an evening that surprised pollsters, his victory exceeded expectations. But he failed to obtain more than 50% of the votes required to win outright. Bolsonaro is a familiar name to Brazilians. Senator Bolsonaro's father is the former leader, Jair Bolsonaro, who's under house arrest right now while serving a 27-year prison sentence. Flavio Bolsonaro said he was confident Brazil would choose what he called a modern government.
11: What I have to say is that Lula is fighting for power. He has already contested seven presidential elections. He cares about power. I care about Brazil's future.
17: But the left-wing incumbent, Luiz Inácio Lula da Silva, who first became head of state in 2002, is still hoping to secure a historic fourth non-consecutive term. This assessment from our correspondent Ione Wells.
20: It was always expected that this was going to be an incredibly close first round, and it was also expected that this would go to a runoff on the 25th of October, because only twice in Brazilian history has a president won outright in the first round. But there was a surprise element to this first round. None of the polls were suggesting that Flavio Bolsonaro would have quite such a lead over President Lula da Silva. In fact, the polls were suggesting that Lula had a slight lead over Flavio Bolsonaro. What that means is, going into the second round, I think this is really Flavio Bolsonaro's election now to lose. The question will be whether Brazil will follow other Latin American countries that have in recent years shifted strongly to the right. Many other Latin American countries in the last couple of years have elected right-wing presidents who are aligned with the Trump administration in the US. And Brazil is the biggest economy, biggest country in the region. So there is a question over whether that now follows suit or not. In terms of these two candidates who will face each other in the runoff, President Lula, the incumbent president, is seeking a fourth term in office, although not consecutive four terms. He has really defined his legacy through a series of social welfare programs, including one that provides payments to families in exchange for making sure their children are in education and vaccinated, receiving health care. That has been credited with lifting millions of Brazilians out of poverty. He has also cut the rate of deforestation in the Amazon rainforest. But voter concerns about crime, but also about sluggish economic growth, high levels of personal debt, have been quite strong headwinds for President Lula in this campaign. Flavio Bolsonaro has pledged a tough crackdown on crime, including building maximum security prisons. And he's also pledged to work much more closely with the US and follow the US in designating Brazilian gangs as terrorist organizations.
17: Ione Wells. To India now, where workers from different sectors are being used to train robots of the future, recording their daily tasks and sending that data to big tech companies so humanoids can be trained in fine motor skills. Some Indian workers are literally doing their jobs with mobile phones strapped to their heads, tracking their movements. The BBC's Arunade Mukherjee reports from Rajasthan.
21: When I first saw pictures on social media of people wearing smartphones on their foreheads recording their routine tasks, well, I was intrigued. What does this mean for jobs in a labor-intensive economy like India's? So I got in touch with a data company which is involved in this kind of work, and I'm currently traveling about 200 kilometers out of Delhi to the city of Alwar in the northwestern state of Rajasthan. I'm told that there's a workshop with only women workers, all of whom might just be potentially training their own replacements.
22: I've just entered the factory floor, which has about 20 to 25 women workers sitting at small desks. They are making paintbrushes. Now, this requires a lot of precision as they bunch together the bristles of the brush using their bare hands, and then they put it through a small machine. Now, these workers have iPhones strapped to their foreheads as they record every hand gesture.
21: And it's not just the paintbrushes that are being exported.
23: It's the workers' muscle memory that's literally being recorded and exported to companies abroad. It's this data, called egocentric data, that global tech firms are after. And it's worth billions.
22: The workers here are sorting, sifting, picking out small parts needed to make the brushes. It's this precise fingerwork that makes the data they are recording so critical, helping robots understand the smallest of movements as engineers try to train machines in fine motor skills.
0: Even if it means robots could one day replace the same hands that trained them.
1: We all know that AI has come up, but...
0: But the founder of data collection company Vega Solutions is Rajat Chaudhary says he's focusing on the jobs he's able to create right now.
1: We are giving chance to the people, whatever work they are doing, okay, just keep doing it. We are giving you another opportunity that you can earn as well.
22: Honestly, it's quite a sight. Watching these women, some young, some older, chatting away while doing what might be a mundane routine task for them. The iPhone strapped to their foreheads oddly stands out. A reminder of how these workers are on the front lines of a global AI race.
0: India's cheap labor on offer and its 1.4 billion population make it a fertile ground for data mining companies. These workers earn a few extra dollars for wearing these headsets, but it's not always comfortable, says 45-year-old Usha.
2: I can't talk fast with this and I don't feel efficient. It also gives me a headache.
0: But the real discomfort is what this could mean for their future, say a majority of the workers.
3: I worry about my children, as going forward, there will be no work left for them.
24: It'll be bad for people like us because we could be unemployed, but it might also benefit others in the future.
0: Mohit Dubey, the co-founder of Vega Solutions, knows how much potential this business has.
25: In the future, you also know robots. They are going to capture around and around 40 to 50% of the market, of the labors, of the industries and all. So I know that when the robots are going to capture it, we are going to grow.
0: For now, AI might be helping create temporary jobs. But the question is, for how long?
17: Arunade Mukherjee reporting from Rajasthan in India. And last, scientists studying Madagascar's Indri lemurs say the animals may be using a vocal technique strikingly similar to that of trained human singers. The black and white primates are known for their haunting calls from the forest canopy. And those calls were the focus of a lengthy study by researchers from the University of Warwick and the University of Turin. Focus on Africa's Nkechi Ogboka spoke to Chiara De Gregorio from the University of Warwick. She asked what inspired Dr. De Gregorio's work on lemurs.
26: The first time I was in the forest in Madagascar and I heard them like live inside the forest, what struck me was how loud they were. We wanted to understand a little bit more about this technique of singing. We used some algorithm to try to understand if they were moving their mouth in a way that would, you know, do the same trick that soprano singers use.
27: At this point, we're going to do a test. So

0: What exactly is the similarity between how I sound and how they sound?
1: We are singing primates. They are primates like us. They are like lemurs, but no, there are other primates that use song to communicate. So they make the songs that are composed of different notes that are like harmonics in sound, and they have different like pitch. They follow a like specific pattern. And as similar to us, they are able to move the vocal tract in a way that helps them be more intense when they sing. And this is something that we do, that like opera singers do, because we have a sound that is produced by our vocal cords and is the first, like the source of the sound of our voice. And then we can move our mouth and all the vocal tract to modify this song. If you want to try it together, you can do with, you know, your mouth open. But if you want to do you're like changing the shape of your mouth. And this is what also animals do. And there is a specific type of shape modification that is called vocal tract tuning. So they tune the vocal tract so the sound is way more intense than it will be without this adjustment. And this is what Indris do and what like opera singers do.
0: Do they sing to each other? And when they do, what do they say to each other?
1: They use the song to communicate to other like groups, saying, you know, this territory is ours. We are here today. We will be here tomorrow. Don't come here. And then the other group replies, oh yeah, also this territory is ours. So please don't come here. These are our resources.
0: What does it tell us about the evolution of vocal communication?
1: Here we have what we call convergent evolution, meaning that some traits evolve because they have a purpose and a function for a specific problem. And in this case, the problem that Indri has and the problem that maybe human have is to reach person or animals that are far away.
2: The surprising language used by Madagascar's Indri lemurs, that research by Chiara de Gregorio. Even listening to the newsroom with me, Celia Hatton, our main news, Spain's prime minister has announced a snap election in November, saying he needs the support of the people to push through reforms. Thanks for joining us. Thanks for listening.
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0: You're listening to the BBC World Service with me, Rob Young. Coming up, we'll be exploring how the world became so dependent on financial bonds as the cost of government borrowing reaches its highest level for several decades. We'll explore how those IOUs from governments and firms helped build the modern economy and why some fear they could trigger the next global meltdown. That's Business Daily after the news.
1: BBC News with Charles Carroll. Spain's Prime Minister Pedro Sanchez has called an early election to be held next month. His announcement comes after measures to tackle Spain's housing crisis were rejected by Parliament. Mr. Sanchez, who's currently leading a minority government, said in a televised speech that he wanted to obtain a broader majority in Parliament to push through reforms. Brazil's presidential election is heading to a second-round runoff after neither the left-wing president, Lula da Silva, nor his right-wing challenger, Flavio Bolsonaro, won a majority. Mr. Bolsonaro will take a lead of less than 2 percentage points into the runoff in 3 weeks. Israeli media reports say the Fly Dubai pilot, accused of attacking a colleague in the cockpit of a flight to Israel, planned to crash the aircraft either into Ben Gurion Airport in Tel Aviv or one of the city's buildings. He's thought to be an extremist who was operating alone. Oil exports from Middle Eastern states other than Iran have exceeded pre-war levels for the first time. Exports were up late last month despite continuing attacks on vessels in the Strait of Hormuz. Russia has launched heavy airstrikes across Ukraine, targeting civilian and industrial infrastructure. The regional head of Kharkiv said that one man had been killed and another 12 people injured. Denmark has suffered a major data breach, with hackers breaking into the country's national registry. They obtained personal data of almost 9 million people, including social security numbers and addresses. The US military's Southern Command says that it's killed 4 people in a strike on a small boat in the Caribbean. It described the victims as narco-terrorists, but didn't provide any evidence. And police in Vietnam have arrested 12 men accused of stealing 2,700 cats. They're suspected of taking the pets to be slaughtered for food. BBC News.
0: When I was asked to make a programme about bonds, I leapt at the chance. After all, I'm a huge fan of James Bond, the suave British spy who repeatedly saves the world. But I was wrong. These aren't the bonds with tuxedos and martinis. These are financial bonds, silent operators in the global economy. And like their fictional namesake, they've worked in the shadows, rarely noticed, yet shaping the fate of nations. They've even played roles in wars and crises. But here's the twist. Today, some economists see bonds not as heroes, but as villains, dangerous, capable of detonating the world economy. In this edition of Business Daily with me, Rob Young, we'll explore how the world became so dependent on bonds.
2: It's hard to understate their importance. It's really, really important for the economy.
0: You'll hear how bonds have shaped companies and countries and why some fear they could trigger the next global meltdown.
3: I think it's something where governments need to make adjustments, but probably won't until there's some kind of fiscal crisis.
0: That's Business Daily from the BBC. Author Ian Fleming once said that James Bond was the dullest name he could think of. And the word bond has carried that same reputation for centuries. Bond markets have never dazzled the public like their glitzier cousin, the stock market. But don't be fooled. Bonds have been powerful for hundreds of years, even in Shakespeare's time.
4: I'll have my bond. Speak not against my bond. I have sworn an oath that I will have my bond.
5: I pray you hear me speak.
4: I'll have my bond. I will not hear you speak. I'll have my bond. Therefore, speak no more.
0: That scene from The Merchant of Venice, written in the 16th century. And by then, bonds had already been around for 500 years. Bonds, dull, serious, sober, uninteresting, for centuries. But now they are at the centre of a global debate. Do bond investors have just too much power over governments? How did we get here? And what does it mean for the future? And two finance experts will help us unravel the plot.
2: I'm Sarah Quinn. I'm Associate Professor of Sociology at the University of Washington.
6: I'm Kenneth Rogoff. I'm a professor of economics at Harvard University.
0: Let's get an explanation. What exactly is a bond?
2: So a bond is an IOU that's issued by governments or corporations. They use to borrow money, and they'll pay an amount, a principal, over time. That amount of time is talked about as maturity, and they'll pay it with interest. So bond markets are where investors buy and sell those debts.
0: So how crucial have bonds been then? How crucial has bond issuance been when we look at the development of economies, of the global economy throughout history?
2: It's hard to understate their importance, because you have to imagine if any time anyone wanted to start a business, they had to save up all the money to do it themselves. So, you know, farmers and traders and industrialists and inventors and entrepreneurs, they all rely on borrowing to get businesses started. And an economy without debt would move incredibly slowly. So railroads and skyscrapers and factories, these are all things that rely on debt financing. And it matters for the government, too. It's not just about private firms. Governments use bonds to borrow, and they invest that money in building power grids and schools and education that informs the workforce. Governments are often involved in making really risky investments that can have big breakthroughs in economies over time. So it's really, really important for the economy.
0: Ken, take us back to the beginning of bonds then. Do we know when the first bond was issued?
3: The first government bonds were probably issued by Italian city-states in the 12th century, Genoa, Venice, Florence. The early bonds would be the duke or the king says, give me some money, this time I'm going to pay you back. He doesn't necessarily say when or how, and presumably did that to coax more money more quickly out of people. The first private companies to issue bonds were much, much later, usually thought to be the Dutch East India Company that was in the Netherlands. They started issuing bonds in the 1600s, and then markets gradually came to other countries later.
0: That mention of the Netherlands is a great opportunity to talk about a piece of living bond history from there. Let me take you back to 1648. Picture this, a water company in the famously wet Netherlands needs cash to build a levee. It doesn't raise taxes, it borrows money by issuing bonds. And the IOU isn't written on paper, but on vellum, goatskin. Almost four centuries on, one of those original bonds survives and it's still collecting interest. The bondholder is Yale University in the United States. Hi, Geert. How are you doing?
7: Very well. Thank you.
0: Geert Rohenhorst, a Dutch professor of finance at Yale, showed me his prized possession over a video link.
7: Can you press the button?
0: It's history you can hold in your hands and proof that bonds aren't just about money. They contain stories that stretch across centuries.
8: It's a manuscript bond, which means it's sort of written on vellum, actually, at the time. And what's unusual about this bond is that it still pays interest.
0: Can you read what it says? The writing looks incredibly old.
8: It is old. And if you just looked at it first, it just looks like an old manuscript. Although I'm Dutch myself, it wouldn't occur to me at the first look that this is actually a Dutch bond. The language itself was quite different from the way we sort of write and construct sentences today. So it is actually hard to read. When we acquired the bond, I actually contacted somebody with the knowledge of medieval Dutch to kind of decipher what the bond was really about. It's an obligation to pay interest over the equivalent of 1,000 Carolus guilders, which was the currency in the mid-17th century in the Netherlands.
0: And what was the original loan for? Why were these bonds issued?
8: The organization that issued it is a water board or water authority. Their objective was to help defend the country against the water. You know, if there weren't any system of levees in the Netherlands, half of it would be, you know, underwater and a big floodplain. So these water authorities were like these semi, you know, governmental organizations that were set up to kind of organize people to join forces to combat the waters.
0: And so you are still collecting interest on this almost 400 years after it was first issued, which is incredible, isn't it? Given that presumably most bonds aren't around for anything near that length of time.
8: So there's a number of reasons why it's incredible. The first is that the instrument has survived. If we would have lost this bond, the physical document, there'd be nothing to present to collect the interest. So in some sense, that's a miracle. The second thing is that many of the perpetual bonds that were issued had call provisions, which means that the issuer could at some point raise their hand and says, you know, enough already. I'm going to just repay my obligations. Although they were issued in perpetuity, I have the right to basically, you know, repay these bonds early. But this one is not callable. That's unusual about this.
0: So your university then will continue to be entitled to annual interest payments forever?
8: Forever. Now, it's not going to be, you know, a huge amount, as we said. It was 50 Corollas Guilders. Of course, Corollas Guilders don't exist anymore. We collect the equivalent of about, you know, 11 euros and I have it here in front of me. It's 11 euros and 35 cents on this bond, about $13. So every so many years, we collect annual interest on this bond.
0: I imagine the flight costs considerably more than the interest payment you collected.
8: I was actually visiting family, so it kind of all worked out.
0: And how long do you think you'll be able to store it for before it disintegrates in some way?
8: Vellum is just incredibly sturdy. This could live for another 1,000 years, no problem.
0: Yale Finance Professor Geert Rohenhorst. You're listening to Business Daily from the BBC World Service with me, Rob Young. We're investigating the rise of financial bonds and asking over two programmes whether bond markets have too much power. Today, with the help of Professor Ken Rogoff from Harvard University and Professor Sarah Quinn from the University of Washington. Governments first entered the bond game for survival, to defend against wars and to start them. Those decisions changed the course of history.
9: If we are to win this war, every penny that can be spared must go into war saving stamps and bonds.
0: This is a US Treasury video from during the Second World War, an attempt at persuading people to lend their money to the government to fight Germany and Japan.
10: Buy United States war bonds and stamps.
0: Sarah.
2: War is expensive. Armies are expensive, provisions are expensive, weapons are expensive. If you're talking about the Middle Ages, defensive walls, fortifications, all of these things are very expensive. And you might think that states or city-states, governments just rely on taxation, but taxation can be really slow. Especially historically, it's hard to gather, it takes time, and it can meet a lot of resistance. Countries or city-states with really good reputation, with good credit, are able to move very quickly to form and mobilize resources, to hire mercenaries, to build up their military capacity, which is a huge advantage to win wars.
0: Ken.
3: We usually think of the first sovereign debt crisis when a country defaulted as England in 1340, when the king borrowed money for yet another invasion of France. It didn't work out. The money was from Italian lenders. They're the ones who had perfected this instrument. And that was sort of the first big default. And actually, England

0: more bonds in peacetime, partly to deal with the shocks of the global financial crisis and the COVID pandemic. The previously quiet, dull bond market is now bigger than the much more talked about and glitzier stock market.
1: Government borrowing in many countries is hitting peaks only seen in wartime. And even then, that doesn't fully state how difficult it is to balance the books, because until really the last few decades, we didn't have old age pensions. We didn't have old age care, anything like today. And old age care is a lot like debt, because young people are paying taxes, old people are getting the benefits. It's a promise. It's a political promise, but it's a pretty powerful one. So certainly the big borrowers right now are governments, and so far the markets are happy to lend to them, but the interest rates have been going up and up in recent years. So the markets are happy to lend to them, but they want to get paid more and more.
0: Almost anything, it seems, can be sold through bonds. The singer David Bowie sold off the rights to royalties for his music in an innovative bond sale in 1997. So, from water levies to wars to rock legends, bonds have evolved into something far more complex compared to their simple beginnings. It's something Sarah has written a book on.
2: For much of the period after World War II, bond markets were very simple, very stable, very boring markets. And this is because they were highly, highly regulated after the Great Depression. So it was in the 1960s that we start to see real waves of deregulation, and also in the government encouraging using more complex methods for lending. The core of the complexity is the ability to take a bunch of different loans and put them in a pool. So if you're lending to any one given person, and that person goes bankrupt, you've lost all your money. But we can use the law of large numbers to put many different loans in a pool, and then your odds of losing all your money if one defaults is much lower. And over time, with computer technology, they developed very, very sophisticated ways of slicing and dicing these to divide up risks, to organize financial flows in ways that would really appeal to investors. The problem is they get so complex. So you can get pools based on pools, based on other pools. They can get so complex that nobody really knows what risks are in the pool. That level of complexity was absolutely crucial to the lending boom and bust that led to the great financial crisis in 2008. There was just so much risk in these pools, and people didn't understand really what they were.
0: And so they've got incredibly complex, too powerful.
2: Bond markets are bigger than stock markets. They're massive. This is not inevitable. This was not always the case in society. After World War II, it's really big corporations that are the most powerful force in the economy. They're the center of profit making. They're the center of political influence. But following all the deregulation that happened in the 70s and 80s and the rise of these markets, it's really finance. Bond markets are a huge part of it, that are the center of power and profit in the economy. Having that much power and that much profit brings a great deal of political influence. Governments rely on bond markets to borrow, so bond markets can discipline governments, making it expensive or impossible for them to borrow if they don't like how the government's ruling, or if they don't trust that government is going to really be willing to tax the population at a level that will repay the debt.
0: Ken, you're a former chief economist at the International Monetary Fund and kept an eye on many nations' finances. When did it become clear to you that the bond markets were in some cases more powerful than electorates?
1: Well, that's been true forever for emerging markets. And if you go back to advanced economies when they were emerging markets, England defaulting in the 1300s, 1400s, even into the 1500s. Spain defaulted 13 times in its history. France has defaulted 8 times. Everyone's gone through this period of development where the bond market would eventually call the government's bluff. In advanced countries, that's less of an issue today because we don't back the currency with gold. And the problem is more inflation. Governments will inflate their way out of a difficult situation. And it's probably going to happen sometime over the next 4 or 5 years, more likely than not in the US, possibly the UK, possibly France, where interest rates move up. Now, they're not going to be like Argentina or Greece, where just no one will lend money because they

0: can afford to print money. But on the other hand, if you print a lot of it, we've seen that movie many times quite recently after the pandemic, you get prices going up and up. So I think it's something where governments need to make adjustments, but probably won't until there's some kind of fiscal crisis.
1: My thanks to Professor Ken Rogoff from Harvard University and Professor Sarah Quinn from the University of Washington for their insights. And of course, to you for listening to this edition of Business Daily. Don't forget, you can find more programmes about the world of work and money online at bbc.com and wherever you usually get your downloads. And don't forget to subscribe and you'll never miss an episode.

0: BBC World Service, and now history told by the people who were there. It's Witness History with me, Stefania Gotzer. I'm taking you back to the 1980s, when a secret operation to deliver planes to a country at war took place. It's the 6th of June, 1982, and 32-year-old Ruben Mimbela is starting work early. He's about to climb into an aircraft and fly it to a different base, a routine task for a pilot in Peru's Air Force. But on this particular flight, nothing will be routine. The radar will be switched off, the cannons will be loaded, and to reach their destination, he and his colleagues will have to illegally enter another country's territory.
1: My instructions were to plan the navigation to fly 10 airplanes to Jujuy in Argentina. We had to maintain complete radio silence and keep the mission secret.
0: And here's why.
2: The British task force and the Argentine forces in South Georgia have come into conflict, and the Argentine foreign minister, Mr. Costa Mendez, said in New York that Argentina was technically at war with Britain.
0: For the past 2 months, Argentina and the United Kingdom have been fighting over the Falkland Islands. The islands are a British overseas territory in the southwest Atlantic Ocean with a population mostly of British descent. However, Argentina has claimed sovereignty for more than a century, arguing that the islands are closer to its coast and that it inherited them from the Spanish Empire. Across Latin America, many saw the UK as an old colonial power still holding territory far from home. That mood is on display at this meeting of the Organization of American States, where US Secretary of State Alexander Haig and Argentina's Foreign Minister Nicanor Costa Mendes are trying to win support for their side.
3: The United States, as well as Britain, is under fierce attack in the diplomatic lion's den of the OAS special session. In vain did Mr. Haig point out that the first use of force had been Argentina's, and in vain did he plead for peace.
4: The South Atlantic has reverberated with the fury of war. It must now be calmed by the wisdom and the courage of peace. Thank you, sir.
3: But Mr. Haig drew only a ripple of applause. The United States had just confirmed that it was sending Sidewinder missiles to Britain. And all the Latin American countries asked for, said Mr. Costa Mendes, was that this supply should stop.
5: I ask nothing more. I know that with that alone, we will be able to obtain peace. Thank you.
3: No doubt where the sympathies of Latin America lie. But will they extend to helping rearm Argentina? There's no sign of that at the moment, and Peru's foreign minister today denied reports that his government was sending Argentina missiles or warplanes.
6: No Peruvian men, no Peruvian weapons have been sent to Argentina throughout this conflict.
0: Well, not yet.
7: En ese momento tenía tres hijos.
1: I had three children back then. We lived in Chiclayo, in the north of Peru. But every month, I was sent south to Arequipa for a few days. On that occasion, I was in the south when I received a call on a secure line. I was told I had to lead 10 pilots to Jujuy, Argentina, in single-seat fighters fitted with external fuel tanks.
0: And he has to go unnoticed to prevent the aircraft from being attacked, but also to stop Peru from becoming officially involved in the conflict.
1: I felt so lucky to have been chosen to lead this mission. It was risky. We had to keep an altitude to prevent ground observers from spotting us, and we had to escape the reach of radars.
0: Chilean radars. At the time, Chile was in a territorial dispute with Argentina over the Beagle Channel and provided assistance to the UK during the war. On top of this, Chile had long-standing tensions with Peru, left over from an earlier war. In contrast, Peru and Argentina had close ties dating back more than a century, when Argentine forces helped Peru gain independence from Spain.
1: We felt a sense of brotherhood with Argentina. We had similar planes too, Mirage 3 and 5, so we had done training exchanges. In terms of geography, You had Peru next to the Pacific Ocean, Chile in the south, and Argentina bordering Chile, but not us. So we had to fly over Bolivia. I'm sure we apologized to Bolivia at some point, but at that moment, we had to cross their territory without permission.
0: The mission began at around 5:30 in the morning.
1: The airbase commander let most of the personnel leave a day before, using a sports event as an excuse. To avoid friendly fire, the aircraft had been painted with the Argentine flag and the tail numbers of Argentine planes that had been shot down. We were a formation of four aircraft. 5 or 10 minutes later, a second formation of three planes took off, and then a third formation of another three. We were flying at 33 or 35,000 feet, about 10,000 meters. At that altitude, an aircraft doesn't make much noise and leaves virtually no contrails, the cloud-like trails behind a plane.
0: But all that caution was jeopardized in a matter of seconds.
1: One of the planes had a fuel leak, which meant it could be seen. The pilot broke radio silence to report the emergency. Another formation said, "Radio silence." In other words, "Hey, we can hear you." So he stopped. But anyone could have been listening. And we were so close to Chile when this happened.
0: For a few tense minutes, they feared they could be intercepted. Nobody knew whether British aircraft were operating from Chile, and their planes were carrying Argentine markings. But nothing happened, and they reached their destination safely.
1: When we arrived, the Argentines hugged us. It was an emotional moment. They asked us to fly the aircraft farther south, to Tandil. So I contacted Lima. I was authorized to proceed that far, but not beyond. The Peruvian pilots then approached me and asked for permission to stay and join the Argentines. They were that determined. I told them I would have liked to do the same, but I had my orders. We all had to return.
0: The operation took place on the 6th of June. Just a week later, Argentine forces surrendered and the UK won the war. Ruben says the aircraft never saw combat, but their fuel tanks proved useful. The Falklands are more than 400 kilometers from Argentina. With their standard fuel load, Argentine planes could barely reach the islands, carry out an attack, and make it back. By fitting the tanks from the Peruvian aircraft, they could extend their range. Back in Peru, the pilots were held in Lima while they reported on the mission. A few days later, they were allowed to go back home, to Chiclayo. They were told to keep the mission secret, even from their families. But Ruben still had some explaining to do.
1: I arrived in Chiclayo and my wife asked, "What have you brought us from the south?" I used to buy sweets for my family when I traveled, so everyone was expecting that. I had to tell her I had been in Argentina. "And you brought nothing?" she said. I still owe her a trip to Argentina.
0: That was Ruben Mimbela, one of the Peruvian pilots who flew military aircraft to support Argentina during the Falkland War against the UK. He was speaking to me, Stefania Gotzer, for Witness History.
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13: This is WFDD HD3 Winston-Salem. Coming up from the BBC World Service, the interview. Conversations with the people shaping our world. With me, James Copnell. For this episode, I speak to Olara Otunnu, a veteran diplomat and the former Ugandan foreign minister. He is one of seven candidates vying to become Secretary General of the United Nations, the top diplomatic job in the world. He talks about his vision for the UN, global conflict, and the challenges ahead.
14: I do not want the United Nations of New York, Geneva, or Vienna to be an ivory tower, a diplomatic ivory tower. At the global level, the UN enunciates, aspirations are put forward. We must follow that through. I want to see the UN not of power and privilege, but the UN of service and impact.
13: Olara Otunnu. Hear more on The Interview after the news.
9: BBC News with Emily Thomas. Spain's Prime Minister Pedro Sánchez has called an early election after measures he proposed to tackle Spain's housing crisis were rejected by Parliament last Friday. In a televised speech, Mr. Sánchez, who leads a minority government, said he wanted to obtain a broader majority in Parliament to push through reforms.
15: We must take action and ensure that Parliament gives us a much broader progressive majority with which to bring the elites to heel, secure further social progress, and continue to transform Spain. I have therefore decided to convene an extraordinary council of ministers this very morning to dissolve the Spanish Parliament and call a general election to be held on Sunday, the 29th of November.
9: Guy Hedgko has more details.
16: There is a feeling that he can turn that defeat by Congress to his advantage on the campaign trail, so that calling the election now might be a way of him trying to take the initiative back from the opposition, because he can campaign on the issue of housing and he can say to the country, I've tried to present reforms that would tackle this issue, specifically the rental issue, which has been so problematic and which has brought tens of thousands of people out onto the streets in recent days. And yet the opposition, the parties on the right, have rejected those proposals. And he can say, give me another 4 years and I'll try and tackle this problem.
9: Brazil's presidential election will go to a second round after neither the left-wing incumbent Lula da Silva nor his right-wing challenger Flavio Bolsonaro won a majority. Mr. Bolsonaro, a son of the jailed former president Jair Bolsonaro, takes a lead of less than 2 percentage points into the runoff in 3 weeks. Ione Wells reports.
17: The polls leading up to this election suggested that President Lula da Silva was marginally ahead in most of those polls. In reality, Flavio Bolsonaro has finished ahead of President Lula, giving him the momentum in that second round, not least because the other candidates who have been knocked out of this election that picked up a couple of percentages of the vote, some of those were also right-wing alternative candidates, and it's expected that some of the supporters could therefore go for Flavio Bolsonaro in a second round.
9: Israeli media reports say the Fly Dubai pilot accused of attacking a colleague in the cockpit on a flight to Israel planned to crash the aircraft into one of Tel Aviv's buildings. The co-pilot, Hamam Al-Hamami, an Omani national, is being interrogated in the United Arab Emirates. He was apparently operating alone. Russia has launched heavy airstrikes across Ukraine, targeting civilian and industrial infrastructure. The head of the Kherson region said at least 6 people were injured. The regional head of Kharkiv said 1 man had been killed and another 12 people injured in attacks there over the last day. This is the latest world news from the BBC. As student protests in France continue, 3 separate fires have broken out at a high school in the south of Paris. About 100 pupils were evacuated. A minister said the images were shocking and called it a criminal act. The protests over teacher shortages and what the demonstrators see as poor facilities began in late September at a school in Paris before spreading nationwide. Hundreds of schools across France are fully or partially closed. A controversial Sri Lankan Buddhist monk has been returned to prison to serve the remainder of a 6-year sentence for intimidation after the Supreme Court cancelled a presidential pardon. Galagoda Arthur Nalasara was jailed in 2018 for intimidating the wife of a missing cartoonist whose work was critical of the former president Mahinda Rajapaksa.
0: The US military's Southern Command says it's killed four people in a strike on a small boat in the Caribbean. It said the victims were narco-terrorists, but did not provide any evidence. Jacob Evans reports.
18: There's been a lull in American attacks on supposed drug boats in the Caribbean and the Pacific in recent weeks. Surveillance footage released by SICECOM of this latest incident shows a small vessel travelling across the sea before a long and thin projectile utterly obliterates it. A UN report last month said more than 220 people have been killed in similar strikes over the last year. The legality of the attacks has been questioned by rights groups. A special UN report said they could constitute crimes against humanity and murder under international law.
0: Police in Vietnam have arrested 12 men accused of stealing 2,700 cats during night raids in residential neighbourhoods of Ho Chi Minh City. Those detained are accused of taking the pets to be slaughtered for food. The consumption of dog and cat meat is legal in Vietnam, but vendors need permits that show the animal's origins. BBC News.
13: Hello, I'm James Copnell, and this is The Interview from the BBC World Service. The best conversations coming out of the BBC. People shaping our world from all over the world.
19: I want to get freedom. 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
22: These companies don't really, they don't care what governments do.
23: This is a war. The first thing that we want is the war to end.
13: For this interview, I met Olara Otunnu, Ugandan diplomat, lawyer and former foreign minister at the BBC studios here in London. Otunnu has spent decades working at the highest levels of international diplomacy. He's also served as a United Nations Under Secretary General and Special Representative for Children and Armed Conflict. Now, Uganda has formally nominated him for UN Secretary General, putting him among seven candidates in the running to succeed Antonio Guterres. It's a position widely regarded as the world's top diplomatic job. What would his leadership mean for the UN at a time of war, geopolitical tensions, and growing demands for international action? He talks about how he intends to bridge the gap between international politics and the needs of people all around the world.
14: It's very important that the United Nations should be a completely inclusive institution. Inclusive in all respects, by the way. Inclusive in respect of gender, in respect of geography, in respect of faith, in respect of culture. That when you see the UN, you see the world.
13: Welcome to the interview from the BBC World Service with Olara Otunnu.
14: In my little note, the vision statement about the UN, I speak about from the global to the community and from the community back to the global. As it happens, I've actually lived that experience. The last 5 years I've been not in New York, not in London, not even in Kampala, the capital of Uganda. I've been deeply embedded in the womb of the countryside. You reported for 2 decades about the horrific war in northern Uganda and the encampment and the tragic and radical collapse of that society.
18: Yeah.
14: The last 5 years or so, that is where I have been working with community leaders and trying to see what we can do to rebuild, to restore, to resuscitate that broken society.
18: And how do you bring that then to a global stage? How does the local mesh with the international if you become leader of the UN Secretary General?
14: Exactly. I do not want the United Nations of New York, Geneva or Vienna to be an ivory tower, a diplomatic ivory tower. At the global level, the UN enunciates. Discussions are held, norms are developed, standards are set.
18: Moral leadership.
14: Aspirations are put forward.
18: Yeah.
14: Like, you know, the Millennium Development Goals, now the Social Development Goals. But we must now follow that through to see how does that, in fact, percolate, enriches the ground. I want to see the UN not power and privilege, but the UN of service and impact. That is the UN I want to see. Mm. And so I am comfortable in New York, the diplomatic, parliamentary UN, the discussions and debates and decision-making. I'm equally comfortable deep in the recesses of Southeast Asia or Latin America or Africa or whatever. And that's what I did when I was Undersecretary General in charge of the impact of war on children.
13: Yeah.
14: And what I've been doing in northern Uganda this last several years. And that is part of the challenge the UN must be able to face.
13: Mm. And one of the pillars of your candidacy rests on that background that you have of advocating for the protection of children in conflict zones around the world. You talk about the need to protect women and children in conflict areas. How would you do that as UN Secretary General?
14: For a long time, the notion of peace and security on the agenda of the Security Council was really about, fundamentally, the security of states.
13: Yeah.
14: That is the legacy of World War I and World War II. But when we see the impact of any war on innocent people, especially children and women, the horrors it visits on them, we must address that aspect of the issue of security. And this was my role at the UN as Undersecretary General. I pioneered the work which said to the Security Council, we begin with states, but we must make an integral part of the peace and security agenda the impact of war on children and women, on innocent people. And so after 2-3 years, I was able to build consensus within the Security Council, and the Security Council accepted that the protection, the well-being, the safety of innocent people, especially women and children, was paramount and should be in its own right an aspect of the peace and security agenda of the Security Council, not a footnote.
13: Yeah.
14: And then from there, we're able to develop a whole regime, a mechanism for protecting, mechanism for monitoring, for getting commitments from parties in conflict, and for holding them accountable.
13: But accountability is key, isn't it? How does that work, for example, in Ukraine? Lots of women, lots of children suffering because of the conflict in Ukraine, because of Russia's invasion. And yet Russia is a member of the Security Council. How do you convince Russia to take that agenda of protecting women and children seriously as it continues to bombard Kyiv and other cities?
14: Well, we must apply the standards which have been agreed upon at the UN, the human rights standards, the humanitarian standards, the laws of war. We must apply those evenly, impartially, in every situation without selectivity.
13: But no one could claim. But no one could claim the Security Council is impartial right now, given the components of its members.
14: Well, the role of the Secretary General is to urge all members of the United Nations, not just the Security Council members, because this is the responsibility of everybody, that the standards which have been agreed upon, the human rights regime which is sponsored, protected, promoted by the UN, should be applied across the board without any selectivity and discrimination. That is the moral authority, the bully pulpit of the Secretary General. So yes, some of it may be controversial, some may be contested, there may be resistance, but the role of the Secretary General is to protect, to promote, invoke, stand by the Charter and the Charter principles of the United Nations, and try to persuade all member states to cooperate and to support those very same principles and values.
13: In your mission statements, your vision for your role as, for your candidacy as UN Secretary General, I should say, you make the point that ending conflict is key, and you talk about several conflicts around the world, Ukraine, Iran, Democratic Republic of Congo, elsewhere. One of the ones you mentioned is Sudan, and I wanted to spend a bit of time talking about that because that's a country where I have lived and worked and followed closely for a couple of decades now. How would you, as UN Secretary General, go about trying to encourage, bring peace in Sudan.
14: It is very important that the Secretary General should be engaged, should be present, should be involved, should always be listening patiently to all parties in conflict and to those who are supporting them, to the big powers who are involved in the geopolitical situations. Huh?
13: Yeah.
14: Very, very important. Because, why? Because you do not know when an opportunity, a glimmer of opportunity might appear where the UN could be helpful, where the Secretary General could be helpful. So even if you do not know, you begin by being engaged, by being involved, by listening to all the parties. As we speak now, I cannot give you specific about Sudan. It's a complicated situation. I've been following, but I've been following as a layperson from outside.
13: Mm.
14: I'm sure there's a lot more that the Secretary General would be privy to, that parties in conflict would know, they would share perhaps with him or her, and that would be the basis of shaping some specific measure of intervention. Of course, the Sudan assumes a poignant, significance because it is in the neighborhood where I grew up. It is
13: sure.
14: A neighboring country. We know people there, so it's very important. I feel and know very keenly and personally the suffering taking place in Sudan, both Sudan and South Sudan.
13: And I want to stick with this because there's an element that I think reveals something perhaps about the United Nations and the way it functions. So there used to be a joint African Union-United Nations peacekeeping mission in Darfur, UNAMID, and it had its critics, but eventually it was allowed to close because Sudan's government was not happy with it. And then when the new conflict broke out in Sudan in April 2023, we've seen horrendous massacres in Darfur, which some call a genocide. And many Sudanese have told me UNAMID, that African Union, United Nations Peacekeeping Commission, should never have left. But one of the reasons it left was it wasn't possible to persuade the government of Sudan to keep it. That's an essential tension at the heart of UN peacekeeping, is it not? That it often relies on the goodwill of people who may not have that goodwill.
14: Well, even before relying on that, there's a prior point which is very important. UN peacekeeping missions are not supposed to last forever. They are holding operations to give the national leaders opportunity to reorganize, to regroup, to reconcile, and to take charge of their nation. And part of the challenge the UN faces today, which I would deal with as Secretary General, is to ensure that whenever any peacekeeping mission is decided upon, that we are clear about that mission, the scope of that mission, the mandate of that mission. The UN is not supposed to be the governor or the protectorate in those areas. It's supposed to be a holding operation to allow national authorities to resume their responsibility. And I think in the past, we have perhaps not paid as much attention to that political project. We've done a lot on the security side, on the military side. We need to do more on the political side to make sure that the mandate is clear, the duration is specified, and a transition is envisaged and is prepared for in good time.
13: You're listening to The Interview from the BBC World Service. Olara Otonu showed up to the studio wearing a sparkling red and gold shirt and sporting a broad smile. Before and after the interview, he chatted about previous visits to the BBC over several decades, as well as the diplomats and politicians he was now meeting to convince them he's the right man for what is a prestigious job, many of them well known to him. It's a reminder of his deep experience in international affairs, like, of course, the other candidates for UN Secretary General. OK, let's return to my conversation with Olara Otonu. You're Ugandan, an African. Does that matter? Is it important that an African is once again UN Secretary General?
14: I was born and grew up in my early years in Uganda. Most of my professional work has been outside. It's been partly in this country, in the UK, it's been a good deal in France, it's been mostly in the USA, in academia, in think tank, and then, of course, at the United Nations, which is based in New York. I am proud to be from Uganda. I'm proud to be from Africa. But really, I am a global leader. My experience of leadership, whether heading a think tank, whether writing about human rights, whether putting together the project to protect children and women, is being global, is being worldwide. And that is how I see myself, as a leader who has something to offer globally and whose experience is global. My experience actually in Uganda itself, my country of birth, I've done some work, but very little compared to what I've done outside. It is also the reason why and how I came to join this race. As you may know, I came rather late in the day, and the reason is I wasn't particularly thinking of this. I wasn't planning for this. I was just busy, as I told you, buried deep in the womb of northern Uganda. That's where I was when I began receiving telephone calls and messages from leaders, from people who know the UN and who know me, saying, look, this is happening. We think your background, your experience, your track record, what you've done is what is needed now. Could you consider this? And encouraging me and urging me to think about this. So really, that's how I see myself. So when I, in the end, said yes, was saying yes to leaders from all over the globe. You know, I've just been to parts of Asia, and it's moving, it's touching the level of engagement, excitement, and encouragement. Same when I was in North America. Now I'm in Western Europe, and I'll see how that goes here. So really, yes, I'm from Uganda, very proud to be from Uganda. I'm from Africa. But the leadership I bring and the background I bring is one of global leadership with a certain sense of what to do at the global level. My trademark when I've been leader in various positions is been forging consensus in difficult situations, in situations of deadlock. It is the same thing I did with the issue of protecting children and women. It was not an issue on the agenda of the Security Council. Many were suspicious of it. They thought it was too soft an issue to be part of the Security Council agenda. But we managed slowly, patiently, to build a consensus, then propose inventive ways to actually make it operational. So what I bring is forging consensus, and I'm not shy to propose inventive, innovative solutions in difficult situations. And I've had the experience providing leadership globally at the level of New York or Geneva or Vienna. I'm comfortable there, but equally comfortable walking on foot in the villages of Kerala or Nepal or wherever, and doing what needs to be done.
2: As a global citizen, as someone who has worked in various ways for justice, wouldn't it be just for the UN to finally have a female Secretary General? There hasn't been one yet.
14: I absolutely support the notion that has been, since the UN was founded, there's not been a woman Secretary General. So the sentiment that there should be a woman Secretary General is completely understandable. It is in order. It is appreciated. And I'm all in favor of it. I leave it to members of the United Nations and the Security Council to take all the considerations which are appropriate into account. It's their responsibility to say, we have not yet had a woman Secretary General since the inception of the organization. There's also this other consideration and this other consideration, and put the mix together and decide that at this particular moment in the history of the UN, at this particular moment where the world is, what is the appropriate leadership that they are in favor of? Then they make that decision. But it's very important that the United Nations should be a completely inclusive institution. Inclusive in all respects, by the way. Inclusive in respect of gender, in respect of geography, in respect of faith, in respect of culture. That when you see the UN, you see the world. That is very important. How we get this mix right is a matter of a judgment call, but the principle is we cannot compromise on the principle. At any given moment, we have to put everything in the weighing machine and decide what is appropriate. And I leave that in the first instance to members of the Security Council, and in the second instance to the rest of the membership of the UN. All I can do is say I have been persuaded to come in. I bring something which I think is quite unique. It would make, I believe, a big difference to where the UN and the world is today. But I leave it to members of the Security Council and to the General Assembly to put everything in the mix and make the judgment call.
2: Would you have the strength to stand up to the great powers, to the US or Russia, China, in the UN Security Council?
14: No.
2: And no?
14: No. No. And let me explain. The UN was not designed for that. If you have a situation where the Secretary General has to have a showdown with a member of the Security Council, especially a permanent member, then what you have is a constitutional crisis. The system was designed that whatever may be the difference of views, whatever may be the outlook, whatever may be the ideas that differ, they would be discussed, they would be sorted out quietly behind the scene, but that publicly, officially, the Secretary General would be working in tandem with all members of the Security Council, not just the five, but especially the five, and all members of the UN. So if you should have a situation where the Secretary General is in conflict with the Security Council, you have a problem. Or the Secretary General is publicly having a showdown with a permanent member of the Security Council, you have a constitutional crisis. Or the Security Council, for that matter, a very important organ, is having a public, ongoing difference, argument with the General Assembly, you have a constitutional crisis. The UN was designed in such a way that there should be restraint, there should be balance. Whatever the difference is, it was always envisaged there'll be rivalry, there'll be competition, the big powers would disagree among themselves, but they would find modalities for sorting that out quietly and discreetly without it becoming a public showdown. If you have a public showdown among them, the big powers, between the Security Council and the General Assembly, Secretary General and them, you have a constitutional crisis. And the Secretary General should do everything to impress upon members the importance of balance and restraint so there is no constitutional crisis, so that we're able to manage to go forward, serve humanity, even if there are competition and differences and outlooks which vary. That is the constitutional arrangement we have at the UN. And that's what I would work for. That's the reason why I answer you that no, which means it should not be that way. We should not arrive at that. The Secretary General should not have a showdown with a permanent member or with the Security Council or they among themselves. That's the reason why I gave you the answer I gave you.
13: Thank you for listening to The Interview. You'll find more in-depth conversations on The Interview wherever you get your BBC podcasts, including episodes with the UN Secretary General Antonio Guterres, South Africa's ambassador to the US Rolf Meyer, and the author Maggie O'Farrell. Until the next time, bye for now.
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0: Millions of us down at the beach will have picked up a shell or two and wondered what gives them their various shapes. Turns out scientists across many disciplines have done the same.
1: Some of them have very exquisite, exotic
2: spines.
0: That's a mathematician at Oxford University who's spent 15 years decoding the rules behind making a shell. Just one of the science-skilled seashell solution seekers we'll be meeting on Crowd Science, coming up after this.
3: BBC News with Emily Thomas. The Spanish Prime Minister, Pedro Sánchez, has called an early election to be held next month. His announcement comes after measures to tackle Spain's housing crisis were rejected by Parliament. Mr. Sánchez, who's currently leading a minority government, said in a televised speech that he wanted to obtain a broader majority in Parliament to push through reforms. Brazil's presidential election will go to a runoff between the incumbent left-wing president Lula da Silva and the right-wing senator Flavio Bolsonaro in 3 weeks' time. Mr. Bolsonaro won the first round, but did not secure more than 50% of the vote required to win outright. Israeli media reports say the Fly Dubai pilot, accused of attacking a colleague in the cockpit on a flight to Israel, planned to crash the aircraft either into Ben Gurion Airport in Tel Aviv or one of the city's buildings. He's thought to be an extremist who was operating alone. Denmark has suffered a major data breach, with hackers breaking into the country's national registry. They obtained personal data of almost 9 million people, including social security numbers and addresses. Russia has launched heavy airstrikes across Ukraine, targeting civilian and industrial infrastructure. The regional head of Kharkiv said one man had been killed and another 12 people injured. A Buddhist monk in Sri Lanka has been returned to prison after the Supreme Court cancelled a presidential pardon. He'd been imprisoned for intimidating the wife of a cartoonist who'd criticised the former president, Mahinda Rajapaksa. As student protests in France continue, fires broke out at a high school in the south of Paris. Around 100 pupils were evacuated. And police in Vietnam have arrested 12 men accused of stealing 2,700 cats. They're suspected of taking the pets to be slaughtered for food. World News from the BBC.
4: I was on 90 Mile Beach, which is this long strip of beach down on the Victorian coast in Australia. We got into the hobby of shell collecting. Like, hadn't really done it before, but we spent hours that day, like, going, oh my gosh, I've got a cool shell. Like, so many different variations and they're all different colours.
0: You're listening to Crowd Science from the BBC World Service, the show that answers your science questions. I'm Marnie Chesterton, and this is Listener Tamsin.
4: There's this one particular one I found that looked like a zebra. The centre of it was almost a bit gold. It was so cool.
0: Days spent beachcombing left Tamsin with more than just a few beautiful shells. She had questions, lots of questions, and a confession.
5: Tamsin, you emailed a really funny email. So you said you had an embarrassing situation when it came to seashells?
4: Well, yes, I was asking my friend, like, where are shells from? And she just said they're all from, like, little animals. And I'd been pondering this for so long, so I kind of laughed that, like, after 26 years, I had no idea that every shell is just made by a little creature.
5: I, on behalf of Crowd Science, forgive you for not realising that shells come from animals. Because, like, they are everywhere, right? They're one of those things that I associate with beach holidays as a kid. And, you know, and you pick them up and you put them in the bucket or you decorate your sandcastle with them. But they're just these shells. Like, I very rarely see them with the little animal inside them still attached.
4: Exactly, yeah.
5: So what is it you want Crowd Science to find out?
4: Well, I want to know, how do these little creatures make the shells? And also, why are some different patterns and different colours? Some are really small, some are really big. I'm just curious about why they're all so different.
0: So Tamsin's giving us the opportunity to explore the fundamental science behind these common but exquisite seashore beauties. What animals make them? And why are they so different? And why do some have bewitching patterns and ridges?
6: Come and have a look at the collection.
0: Surrounding me are floor-to-ceiling wooden drawers full of shells, and more on every surface. London's Natural History Museum has one of the world's most magnificent collections of shells. And researcher Dr. Suzanne Williams is taking me deep inside it.
6: I mean, how many rooms full of shells have you got?
2: There are many rooms. I think the current estimate is 8 million lots for mollusca.
6: We don't know how many shells you've got in here.
2: No, not exactly.
0: It's hard to think that these were all once part of a living thing. Suzanne has a collection on the table for me. Cones, spirals, some spiky, some smooth, and they're all part of one big family.
2: They're mollusks, so mollusks include a number of different groups. Some have shells, some don't, but the ones that make shells are either bivalves, so clams, oysters and scallops, or gastropods, marine snails and marine slugs. And the snails have all different shapes of shell. So you can have turbine-shaped, top-shaped, auger, ear-shaped. There's lots of different shapes.
6: That's a lot.
2: It is. And these are the tusk shells, which have an unusual little animal that you won't see very often, or chitons, which are sometimes called sea cockroaches in places like Mexico. And those are these ones with eight interlocking plates. Yes.
6: It's about the size of a rugby ball.
2: It is.
0: Mollusca is the second biggest group of animals on the planet, and their shells feel like treasures spilling out of the drawers and cabinets around me.
2: This is one of the largest gastropods.
6: Wow!
2: This is Syrinx arowanus, and it comes from Australia. It can get up to about 70 centimetres in length.
6: That's astonishing!
2: They are really rather special. They live on mudflats and crawl around.
6: I love it. Through another room, into another room.
2: So these are conch snails, so the ones that you see in the movies that they used to use as trumpets.
0: These conch shells belong on a tropical paradise. There's a spiral of ornate bumps circling around one end and a long flared opening that leaves a hole big enough to slide your hand inside it. I want to pick it up and put it to my ear and imagine the sound of the ocean.
2: They also have big googly eyes on extendable eye stalks that can see as well as rats. And they move really fast.
6: Really?
2: It's really heavy.
6: Because this is quite weighty. It's a lot of energy you need to move yourself around.
0: From another drawer, Suzanne pulls out the shell of a mollusk that may be less pacey, but is genuinely something to be feared.
2: This is Conus geographus. So this is a very slow-moving snail, and yet it's able to catch fish. And it does it by firing a little harpoon at the fish, and it's full of a toxin that is so deadly it kills the fish. And if you think of how slowly a snail goes, if it killed this fish slowly and the fish was able to swim for a few minutes, the snail would never catch up. So it kills it instantly. It's really, really fast acting. So this particular species is responsible for a number of deaths of people. In the Philippines, this is known as the cigarette fish, because you have just enough time to smoke a cigarette and then you die.
6: That's great.
0: Suzanne is really helping bring these mollusks out of their shells. They can burrow, swim, grow as large as a dog, and some can even kill you if you're unlucky. As we continue our rummage through the treasures in the Natural History Museum's mollusk collection, we reach a row of jars.
6: What's this fella?
2: So this is a prickly cockle,
6: and it's just got this flabby white tongue thing lolling out of it.
2: Between the two valves. Yeah.
6: Two sides of the shell, the valves. And so that's the animal that lives inside the shells, right?
2: Well, yes. And what you can see here is this big muscular foot poking out.
6: That's a foot.
2: That's the foot.
6: That doesn't look like a foot. That looks like a tongue.
2: It does. It looks definitely... It's very muscular and very strong in this species, and that's because they can actually use it to jump away like a pogo stick.
0: Tamsin, you got in touch with crowd science after realising for the first time that shells are made by living creatures. And I think we've grabbed some insights into the variety of lives these animals lead and the way that their shells help with that. And the shells what's left behind, they can be so tough that they last millions of years. So how do soft-bodied mollusks go about making something so durable? A trip to the seaside is in order. Shell hunting time.
5: So this beach, big, big sandy beach at Wells next to sea, which is in Norfolk in the UK. And Leanne, can I get you to introduce yourself, please?
7: Hi, I am Dr. Leanne Melbourne, and I'm the Senior Curator of Climate Change and the Dynamic Coast for the Norfolk Museum Service.
5: Excellent. And you will be my shell guide for this afternoon.
7: Oh, I think I found one.
8: So I really like the one I've picked up, which is a cockle, and it's kind of round and it's got these lovely nice ribs on them, and they're quite small.
5: And why have they got ribs?
8: So the ribs help them kind of burrow into the sediment.
5: Right, I want another shell.
7: Oh, got one!
5: Found an oyster shell!
8: Yay!
5: This looks way less pretty. It looks kind of more like it's been sort of splattered together, like if you made your house in a panic as a reaction to something.
8: But you can also see on the oysters actually all of the predation that's going on as well.
5: Yeah,
8: like all of the boring from different creatures.
5: We're not the only species that likes an oyster.
8: Definitely not.
5: So tell me about how these mollusks form a shell. I mean, I'm presuming once you're born, you're in the ocean, you need to make a shell that surrounds you as soon as possible because otherwise something's going to eat you.
8: Yeah. As it's growing, it's forming the shell around it, which is to protect it from the wider elements, so stormy conditions, the waves, but also predation from other creatures that might want to eat the soft body part.
5: How does something small and soft bodied get the hard shell in the first place?
8: So in our oceans, in our seas, in the water column, the water has lots of different ions, and more specifically the calcium ions and the carbonate ions. And so these mollusks will take these ions from the water and react them to form calcium carbonate to make their shell.
5: I think I'm growing calcium carbonate in my kettle in my house because I'm in a heavily mineralized hard water area, and that's what I know as limescale, right?
8: Yeah, so it's all the same material, but what the animal does, they have this organ called the mantle, and as they're growing, the mantle is taking all those ions and laying down this calcium carbonate at the periphery of where they're growing, and basically like looks like chalk in there, and it's very easy to see on like a broken piece of the oyster.
0: So mollusks are taking minerals from the water and making chalky calcium carbonate. As they grow, a line of shell is piped out of the mantle. Back with Suzanne at the Natural History Museum in London, I get a closer look at this shell-building organ.
2: This is the mantle, which kind of envelops the animal and sits against the shells on the inside.
5: That white bit?
2: Yes. It's very thin. If you think of like an envelope that holds the animal, and if you think of the snail, it goes up the spire of the shell.
5: Ah, okay.
2: So the mantle comes up to the edge of the shell, and it's the edge of the mantle where the shell is laid down. And the animal first lays down periostracum, which is an organic layer, and then it secretes calcium carbonate onto this organic layer. And again, it's just right at the edge that it's growing. So it's laying down shell in a line, and it's just making the shell bigger and bigger as it goes.
5: Okay. So it's kind of 3D printing along one end of this blanket.
2: Yes, that's exactly right.
0: So mollusks have this sheet-like layer coating the outer

0: You're listening to Crowd Science from the BBC World Service. I'm Marnie Chesterton. So far, we've been meeting the mollusks who make seashells and hearing how they build shells up layer on layer using an organ called the mantle. Now, we're answering the next part of our question from listener Tamsin in Australia. How do shells come in such intricate shapes? Well, if there's a pattern, then surely there's a formula. That was the thought process of two maths professors at the University of Oxford in the UK. And with French paleontologist Régis Schirrer providing the shells, they have spent 15 years trying to crack those formulas. And it's looking like they've done it.
1: So we started working to understand how is this shape actually created, the very basic patterns, setting the mathematical framework for it. And every time we understood a little bit, there was always another mystery, another puzzle that we were trying to solve.
0: This is Alan.
1: My name is Alan Gorrieri, a professor of mathematical modelling at the University of Oxford.
0: And this is his shell studying partner, Derek.
2: Derek Moulton, professor of applied mathematics.
0: In their office, they've laid out all sorts of different shells from around the world. And there's one shape I can see again and again, the spiral.
2: One of the fascinating things about the spiral is that it's a pattern that's called self-similar. And what that means is if you zoom in or out, at every single scale, you see the exact same shape. And in a way, that's a very simple constructive rule. It says that the animal is always following the same formula to create such a self-similar shape.
0: So let's try to imagine that formula. The mollusk is squeezing out calcium carbonate like toothpaste from a tube. And it's the shape of the mollusk's body that helps define the line of shell that gets drawn.
2: These animals themselves are taking a shape that has sort of a coiled shape, so that spiraling shape is very natural for that animal because it is growing in a way that its body is already curved.
1: Yes, as the animal grows, the spiral creates more and more space in its house, its shell.
0: The mollusk doesn't swap to a different shell as it gets bigger. Evolution has a better option, which can get bigger as the mollusk grows. If you look at a one-year-old sea snail and a 10-year-old sea snail, the latter is just a scaled-up version of the same spiral shape. Mathematicians like Alan and Derek call this a logarithmic spiral.
1: The logarithmic spiral is so universal that you find some aspect of it in almost all seashells.
0: And once you recognise it, you'll find it everywhere in nature. So how do they make it? Alan and Derek have pinned it down to three rules.
2: Expand, coil and rotate, that's how we describe it. So expand just means that at each next layer of shell secretion, the mantle is pushing outward slightly. So if you think of the shell opening as a simple circle, then at one time step and then the next growth step, the circle is slightly larger. Yeah, that's quite simple. That's probably the easiest one.
0: So expand is the mollusk growing in size, as we've heard about. And then coil.
2: Coil, this is kind of what gives you a logarithmic spiral, is the combination of expand and coil. Coil is having a gradient in the growth along the mantle.
0: The gradient is the amount of calcium carbonate that's laid down at one particular point versus another.
2: So if you think of your circle again, and if we're thinking about building bricks of a house, if I have a smooth transition from short bricks to longer bricks on one side to the other side, then my circle starts to curve.
0: But a curve isn't yet a spiral.
2: If you just have that rule, you grow a donut, or mathematicians call a torus. But if you combine that rule with expand, you get a beautiful logarithmic spiral. The third rule, which some mollusks use and others don't, is rotate. And what that means is that now the longest brick has moved slightly, twisted around the mantle, and that corresponds to the animal inside actually rotating a bit inside its shell with each increment of growth. If you add that rule, then your logarithmic spiral gets pulled out of the plane and you get this what's called the helicospiral, like our towering unicorn's horn turritella, and most gastropods have that rule as well.
0: So there you have the building blocks of making basic shells. Expand, coil, rotate. But Alan and Derek aren't done yet.

0: because shells can get really complicated.
1: Some of them have very exquisite, exotic
2: spikes,
1: spines, protuberances, all sorts of extra features. And the way we've kind of deconstructed the rules is that there are rules to make a smooth shell, and then on top of that, we've tried to uncover the rules that create all of these extra ornamentations.
0: And that takes us on to the fancier shells that are laid out on the table in front of us.
2: There's a shell over here that looks like one of those frilly Italian lettuces. I don't know, what's it doing?
3: Originally, when it was named in the 19th century, two different researchers at the time says, oh, it looked very much like the frizzy lettuce, chicoria. So these are called chicoria, and they have these patterns of repeated spikes. And for the longest time, for 15 years, we've been picking up these animals and try to understand how a simple spike is being created. And we had this general framework where we call the mismatch hypothesis, the fact that the mollusk grows faster at some time than the shell itself, and create this elastic instability that creates a bump in the middle.
0: So a mismatch is when the mollusk suddenly increases how fast it grows, and the spiral doesn't expand with it in its usual shape, but instead the mollusk pushes against the shell and deforms it, making a bump.
3: And this bump in the middle, because of the specific rule of a seashell, gets amplified. Every time the next iteration comes out, that bumps get a little bit sharper and longer and longer and longer.
1: Yeah, you can make that pattern yourself. So if you take a sheet of plastic, say a plastic bag, and you tear the plastic, in tearing the plastic, you stretch the plastic. So some bits of the plastic are longer than the bits of the plastic next to it. And so all that extra material, there's forces that are being created in the material, and the pattern that you see is the resolution of those forces.
0: The size of the mollusk and its mantle has forced the shell to expand, and that frilly, chicory, lettuce-like edge is all the extra material left.
1: Just a little bit of mechanical forces either give you needle-sharp spines or something that looks like the edge of lettuce.
2: Or a torn plastic bag. I have to say, Derek, that you've made torn plastic bags seem more beautiful than than I've previously thought of them.
0: So, Tamsin, now the swirling shapes and spikes that make seashells look so ornamental have been mapped out by Derek and Alan. They can put their formulas into a computer and watch it output 3D models that look just like shell shapes that have evolved over 500 million years. It's quite incredible, and I'll never look at a plastic bag in the same way. Tamsin, when you were combing the beach in Australia, it wasn't just the shapes that caught your eye. You wanted to know why shells are so colourful and patterned. One of the most well-known shell patterns is a rainbow-like iridescent shimmer called mother of pearl or nacre. And on the beach with Leanne Melbourne, I managed to find some. I think I've just found the oyster shell that nicely demonstrates this, because look, it's got this really pearlized bit on the inside, and I haven't got that in my kettle.
4: No, that beautiful pearly iridescent structure is these kind of hexagonal bricks that interlock together, and if you cut through it and look at it under a microscope, it does actually look like bricks on a house kind of cemented together, which is really cool. But that structure, the way that light interacts with it and enters our eyes, means that we get this beautiful iridescence that we call structural colour. But interestingly, the structure of nacre, of mother of pearl, it's to do with the material properties to increase the strength of the shell. So that's the purpose of this, of the structure. But it just so happens that the byproduct of it is this beautiful iridescence that we all love.
0: So one of the most alluring effects in the shell kingdom is a happy accident of making a strong material. But shells come in such a gorgeous array of colours and markings. All that beauty can't just be a byproduct of practicality, can it?
5: I mean, the world is so beautiful and so colourful, but the colours have not evolved for our pleasure as much as we enjoy them. They are essential for the survival of many species, and they perform all sorts of different functions.
0: Back at the Natural History Museum, Suzanne Williams has been investigating the origins of the different colours we see in shells and their purpose.
5: Some pigments, some carotenoid pigments, have been shown to make shells more elastic, which makes them stronger because then if something tries to cut them, they just kind of bend instead of breaking.
0: These bendy carotenoid pigments take their name from carotene, which is what makes carrots orange. But they can be other shades too. And when the mollusks eat food containing carotenoids, they flow through the bloodstream and so tend to give one overall wash of colour.
5: Carotenoids from the diet are usually yellow, orange or red. And that's why you get a lot of yellow, orange and red in the shells.
0: But not all shells are like that.
5: Can I show you something? If I just turn this on, you can have a look under the microscope. Have a look down there, you can see.
2: Oh! This is spectacular. This looks like really intricate beading work. One spiral that's just red beads and then black and white beads.
5: One of the reasons people have thought that pigment might be important and pattern might be important is that it relates to shell sculpture. So as you notice, there are lots of little granules and each one's different colour. So the black is located exactly on top of a little granule. The white is on a little granule. So there are cases where we see colour and patterns matching perfectly with shell sculptures.
0: So the bead-like dots of pigment follow the contours of the shell's ornamentations, like the spikes. But it's clear we just don't know enough yet to really understand why they're there.
5: Some colours and patterns are probably for non-visual purposes, so perhaps helping with sculpture or strengthening. In this case, we don't know.
0: And then Suzanne shows me that pattern can be just as perplexing.
5: This is a really good example where we think colour and pattern are not providing a visual function because they have this thick, brown, hairy mat over the top of the shell.
2: This just looks like a shell covered in dirt, to be honest.
5: You can see like in this one where
2: someone's
5: it's flaking
2: dropped
5: off.
2: It in a really muddy puddle. Oh, and this one, okay, it's flaking off, and underneath you can see all the beautiful patterning.
5: These are called tent markings, the little triangles. They're beautiful, aren't they? It's the textile cone, and you can see it does. It looks like a piece of fabric with very ornate markings on it.
2: So that means it's making this beautiful patterning, and but it's not for show because it's covered.
5: It's not for show.
0: Then Suzanne pulls out a set of shells with striking differences in their coloration and markings.
5: These are pheasant shells.
2: Pheasant shells.
5: This sort of variation, you often get really variable shells when a predator has good vision and it fixates on a target, so it thinks, okay, this is what I'm looking for, this particular shell colour and pattern. And when there are lots of them, it keeps finding them. And these guys are safe because they've got a different shell colour and pattern and they're rarer.
0: But then, when the predator's favourite runs out, you are in trouble. You're no longer rare anymore, you're just lunch.
5: Suddenly there's more of the other type of colour patterns and then they become the targeted ones. And so having a variation in shell colour and pattern is sometimes a strategy for avoiding predation.
0: Tamsin, thank you so much for your questions about shells. It's taken us to mollusks, materials and mathematicians. Now, you may have felt silly for not knowing more about these glorious structures, and I hope we've done our part to rectify that, but also to show that some aspects of shells, like their patterning and colours, have scientists scratching their heads too. Happy shell hunting to everyone enchanted by these treasures. Tamsin, over to you for the credits.
6: You've been listening to Crowd Science from the BBC World Service. The question was from me, Tamsin, in Melbourne, Australia. The producer was Tom Bonnet and the presenter was Marnie Chesterton. If you've got a question, email crowdscience@bbc.co.uk or send a message or voice note on WhatsApp. The number is +44 8000 314 773. That's +44 8000 314 773. 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
13: Hi, I'm Celia Hatton at 10 Hours GMT. Welcome to the newsroom. Coming up on the BBC World Service, more details about what might have been planned for that Fly Dubai plane that was forced to make an emergency landing in Saudi Arabia. There are reports the plane's co-pilot aimed to crash the passenger plane in Israel. We'll go live to Jerusalem. Plus, Spain's Prime Minister makes a big announcement.
14: We must take action. I have therefore decided to dissolve the Spanish Parliament and call a general election to be held on Sunday the 29th of November.
13: Is this a risky move for Pedro Sanchez? Our correspondent speaks to us from Madrid. A BBC investigation looks at who is being diagnosed with cancer in the UK.
15: Those that were born in the 1990s have about three times the risk of developing early onset bowel cancer compared with those who were born in the 1950s.
13: And we'll take you to the forests of Madagascar, why lemurs there are like human opera singers. Stay with us.
16: BBC News with Emily Thomas. Spain's Prime Minister Pedro Sanchez has called an early election to be held on the 29th of November. It comes after his minority government failed to get proposed laws to ease a housing crisis through Parliament. Here's Guy Hedgeco in Madrid.
17: Pedro Sanchez's decision to bring the election forward by several months was announced in a live address to the country. It was triggered by Congress's rejection last week of a series of measures tackling the housing crisis presented by his left-wing coalition government. Polls show Sanchez's socialists, who have been mired in a series of scandals, trailing the Conservative People's Party, which many expect to attempt to form a government with the far-right Vox. But Mr. Sanchez hopes to use the housing issue to his benefit and mobilise left-wing voters on the campaign trail.
16: Denmark has suffered a major data breach with hackers breaking into the country's national registry. They obtained personal data of almost 9 million people. Thomas Becker has more details.
18: It's the biggest ever breach of the Danish National Registry. The hackers gained access to details of all Danish citizens, in particular to social security numbers and addresses. The database includes all 6 million Danes in the country, as well as dead people and expats. The hackers broke in by hacking a private company which had access to the registry. The Minister for Digital Affairs, Christina Egelund, called it an extremely serious incident and said an investigation into the identity of the hacker was underway.
16: Israeli media reports say the Fly Dubai pilot accused of attacking a colleague in the cockpit on a flight to Israel planned to crash the aircraft into either Ben Gurion Airport in Tel Aviv or one of the city's buildings. Yoland Nell reports.
19: More details are emerging as the co-pilot of the Fly Dubai flight, Hamam al-Hamami, is being interrogated in the United Arab Emirates with Israeli representatives updated. He's reportedly told investigators that having attacked the captain of the plane, he planned to continue to fly it as normal to hit a target in Tel Aviv in the style of the September 11th attacks. Sources are quoted as saying that he was most likely to have acted alone. Questions are now being asked about major security lapses, including how the attacker, who'd been barred from flying in Oman because of concerns about his extremist views, was recruited by Fly Dubai.
16: Japan has lodged a strong protest with the United States after a Japanese woman was allegedly murdered by a US Marine in the southern island of Okinawa. Speaking in Parliament, Prime Minister Sanae Takaichi described the incident as a heinous crime and called for strict disciplinary action against any US military personnel involved. The US Marine, who's in custody, is accused of killing the woman, who was 39. World News from the BBC. Brazil's presidential election is heading to a second round after neither the left-wing incumbent Luiz Inácio Lula da Silva nor his right-wing challenger Flavio Bolsonaro won a majority. Mr. Bolsonaro, a son of the jailed former president Jair Bolsonaro, will take a lead of nearly 2 percentage points into the runoff in 3 weeks' time. As student protests in France continue, 3 separate fires have broken out at a high school in the south of Paris. About 100 pupils were evacuated. A minister said the images were shocking and called it a criminal act. The protests over teacher shortages and what the demonstrators see as poor facilities began in late September. Police in Vietnam have arrested 12 men accused of stealing 2,700 cats during night raids in residential neighbourhoods of Ho Chi Minh City. Those detained are accused of taking the pets to be slaughtered for food. Anbara Senatarajan reports.
20: 50 cats, fur removal machines and measuring scales are among the items seized from the suspects during the investigation in Vietnam's Ho Chi Minh City. Police said the suspects roamed through residential areas in small groups on motorbikes to steal cats. Officials are working to identify the owners of the recovered animals. So far, 13 cats have been returned to the owners. The consumption of dog and cat meat is legal in Vietnam, where many restaurants openly advertise their menu.
16: The Nobel Prize in Medicine has been awarded to an American neuroscientist and two German biophysicists. The laureates, Carl Dieseroth, Peter Hagemann and Georg Nagel, were selected by the Swedish Nobel Assembly for their work in the field of optogenetics. The method makes it possible to show how nerve cells shape memories, feelings and behaviours in the living brain. And that's the world news from the BBC.
13: Hello, I'm Celia Hatton, and this is the newsroom on the BBC World Service. Let's begin with more developments surrounding last week's Fly Dubai passenger plane that never made it to its intended destination, Tel Aviv. Instead, we're learning more about the co-pilot on that flight, who's accused of trying to hijack the plane after attacking the flight captain and then sending the plane into a nosedive. The captain fought back and alerted others on board, who subdued the co-pilot and safely took over the plane's controls. The flight made an emergency landing in Saudi Arabia, and the plane's mostly Israeli passengers have now arrived back home. A terrifying experience for all on board that could have ended in tragedy. So what happened? The alleged attacker is now back in the UAE, where he's being interrogated by investigators. And that's why we're learning more about what he might have been planning. Let's get the details from John Donison, our correspondent, who's live with us from Jerusalem. John, take us through the latest we're hearing from that investigation into the co-pilot. What was he allegedly planning to do?
21: Well, the interrogation being carried out by UAE intelligence officers, but I'm pretty sure the Israelis are having a big involvement in that as well. The briefings and the leaks we're getting out of this interrogation is that they seem to be working on the assumption that he was operating as a lone wolf, as they're sometimes called. So he wasn't following orders from a specific organization or a state actor. And in a way, that is less damaging to the Israeli government in terms of the security failure that allowed this to happen, because I think, you know, a lone wolf is much harder to deal with than someone who's being sponsored or put up to it by someone else or a state actor. What they're saying is that the intention was to take over the plane and crash it into either Ben Gurion Airport in Tel Aviv or a high-rise building in Tel Aviv. And it's this that has led the Israeli Prime Minister Benjamin Netanyahu to say that what was prevented by the other pilot and by the passengers who stormed the cockpit was another 9/11 style attack.
13: And John, there are reports too that the co-pilot had a history of posting on social media about his extremist views.
21: Yeah, I mean, there are clear failures here. He had been banned from flying in his home country, Oman, because of his extremist views, and they had been monitoring his social media posts. Some of them are reported to have sort of praise for senior Al-Qaeda figures. And the question is, how could someone who'd been banned from flying in Oman end up getting a job with Fly Dubai and then end up flying planes to Israel? Normally, Israel would not allow a plane to be flown by a pilot from a country with whom Israel does not have diplomatic relations, and that is the case with Oman. And it's being reported that this was not the first time he had been making a flight to Israel. He'd actually visited earlier in the year. So clearly, a real failure of security.
13: A security failure, as you say. So who's asking tough questions right now inside Israel about that apparent failure. Well, we have to note that we're very close to an Israeli election.
21: Yeah, we've got an election, a crucial election, one that is very tightly fought, coming up in less than a month's time. Now, last week when this first happened, I think the sort of general view was that this could be good for Prime Minister Netanyahu, who is narrowly trailing in the polls, because he is someone who thrives when he's portraying Israel as a country under attack and that he's the only person who can provide security. But now, given that it looks like there was a real failure within the Ministry of Transport here in Israel, why wasn't this pilot vetted? How come he was allowed to fly this flight? And there has been an absolute disaster narrowly averted. Really, it's miraculous that it was averted, given when you think of what actually happened. So the opposition, who are running against Mr. Netanyahu in this forthcoming election, well, they're saying, look, this is another huge intelligence and security failure. And you have to remember that they're already calling out Mr. Netanyahu for his failure to take responsibility for what happened on October the 7th, the greatest intelligence and security failure possibly in Israel's history. And we've got the anniversary of that October the 7th attack coming up just this week. So yes, the issue of intelligence security failures is playing pretty big in the run-up to this election.
13: John Donison, thank you. John Donison speaking to us from Jerusalem. Now, let's take a look at a story here in Britain. The US military has suddenly withdrawn a dozen bombers from an airbase in southern England that was used to launch strikes on Iran. Some of the planes have already landed back in their home bases in the United States. The base, RAF Fairford, had been used by the Americans for decades, but according to US media reports, officials took the unusual decision to remove their planes, costing around $300 million each, because of fresh intelligence suggesting Iran was plotting to target the base. Anxieties were already raised last week when British police arrested, then released on bail, five people who were reported to be acting suspiciously near the base. A sixth man was also arrested days later. Tehran has denied being involved in any operation linked to the airfield, though it had previously said that British bases used to launch bombing raids against Iran were legitimate targets. Our security correspondent Frank Gardner explained why the US had withdrawn its planes.
1: Well, I think it's got to have been prompted by a new threat, a new piece of intelligence, because it was done in such a hurry. So the New York Times, for example, is quoting two unnamed US officials saying that it was done so quickly, so suddenly, that the refueling planes were still on the ground at Fairford, the ones needed to get them back across the Atlantic, while the bombers were already scrambled and told to take to the air. So it was done in quite a rush. It's not unusual for them to be withdrawn back to the continental United States, but to be done in such a rush and in the context of everything that's been going on. And let's just remember that that context includes the fact that the US is at war. We're not in Britain, but the US is at war with Iran. Yes, it goes through lulls and dips and troughs, but it is still at war with Iran. And those bombers, those B-1 Lancers, have been taking part in so-called defensive strikes against Iranian missile sites, mostly along the coast. But the intensity of the bombing has dropped off dramatically since this sort of the peak back in March. But the US has already taken some very big financial hits from this war, but mostly around the Middle East, its bases in the Middle East, up and down the six Gulf states in Jordan and Iraq. And the worst of those was on March the 27th, when a precision-guided Iranian strike hit Prince Sultan Air Base just outside Riyadh and cut in half an E-3 Sentry AWACS plane. Now, one of those costs just over $500 million. The US can't sustain these kind of financial hits indefinitely.
13: What about the perceptions around this move, though, Frank? Does the UK not believe it can protect its air bases, or that the Americans can't trust that it can?
1: Well, I think the UK would say we absolutely can. We give it the highest level of protection possible. But don't forget that it wasn't that long ago that pro-Palestinian protesters broke into RAF Bryce Norton and spray painted an RAF plane, causing about £1 million worth of damage. Now, imagine if those had been involved in some kind of violent explosive attack, not them, but somebody else. The fact is they were able to get into the base. So the security at these bases is not perfect, and the US is clearly not taking any chances, and it's not a good look for the UK. We are the United States' closest military ally and on intelligence, and I'm sure that after a while, it may take months, maybe years, the base will return to normal use. But for now, I think there's a perception in the US that it's not safe right now.
13: Our security correspondent, Frank Gardner. Well, staying with the war, in what might seem like an incredible statistic, considering the US and Israeli war with Iran has still not ended, oil exports from the Middle East were, for a few days at the end of last month, higher than the daily rate before the conflict began. That's according to the oil data firm Kepler. Even though the Strait of Hormuz is not officially open, more oil now is coming out of that waterway under U.S. military escort. Greater use is also being made of pipelines, particularly by Saudi Arabia, which is pumping oil to ports on the Red Sea, on the opposite side of the Arabian Peninsula to the Strait of Hormuz. Our business reporter in Singapore is Archana Shukla.
3: The Kepler data that you quoted that suggested that we are getting back to pre-war levels in terms of oil supplies also quoted a data which said that in the last month of September, about 40% of the oil from Middle East had bypassed Strait of Hormuz and was being shipped from other regions in that area. So what these producers and suppliers are doing now are they are bypassing pipelines, they're using alternative ports. So exporters like Saudi Arabia, they've directed oil shipments from Western facilities to Eastern ports like the Ras Tanura and utilized ship-to-ship transfers in the Gulf of Oman. The United Arab Emirates has set up an elaborate system of shuttle runs in which tankers load inside the Persian Gulf, they exit Hormuz and transfer the crude to vessels waiting outside the waterway. So they have been trying to use alternate east-west pipelines. They're trying to use the roadways to reach to the other side, the other ports to transfer and supply oil out of the Middle East.
13: Okay, so a lot of routes being used. What about Iran? Is it getting its oil out too?
3: Iran is largely blocked, Celia, from exporting due to the US blockades and domestic storage limits. So they are not freely exporting oil. And we know that, you know, there were data that suggested that in September, their exports possibly collapsed to near zero.
13: Wow. Okay. So some countries, though, as we've said, are getting their oil out onto the market. What can you tell us about the global price of oil?
3: The logistics is actually taking up all the cost. You know, there is a war risk premium that is being put. Shipping costs have actually gone up, and all of that is now adding to the oil prices that, you know, countries are paying to import them, especially in the Asian economies that rely heavily on Middle East oil. So the price of oil has been hovering higher, and especially with renewed strikes on Sunday, they have been a bit more volatile, $101 a barrel on the Brent benchmark crude, if that's something that people track. And that's certainly clearly indicates that in the coming weeks or months, we are still going to see prices elevated. Most experts we've spoken to say that there is still no clarity on when this war ends. There is a talk from some of the bigger nations like the European Union and the UK to release some of the diesel strategic reserves they have to pull down the prices. And it did affect diesel prices some bit. But then with renewed strikes again, the uncertainty is back.
13: Archana Shukla. You are listening to The Newsroom on the BBC World Service. Cancer rates are rising among younger adults in Britain, according to data from the UK's National Health Service, leaving doctors increasingly worried about why more people in their 20s, 30s and 40s are being diagnosed. Our UK investigative programme, Panorama, has investigated some of the possible causes for the rise in cancer rates, including ultra-processed foods and hormone-disrupting chemicals found in some everyday products. But as Hayley Hassel reports, some scientists believe they may also be finding ways to reduce the risk.
4: They've said it's bowel cancer and it's spread to the liver.
22: Good block.
23: Nice.
24: 4 years ago, Leanne was settling into family life with her wife and son. Then, aged just 38, she was diagnosed with bowel cancer. Now 42, she's living with stage 4 disease.
4: The first thing that goes through my mind every single time is our son. Like, I just cannot grasp that we have to prepare him potentially very soon. I might not be here anymore.
24: Leanne is part of a worrying trend. Cancer rates in young adults are rising, and specialists say they're seeing more diagnoses than were once associated mainly with older age.
0: We're probably seeing, 5 to 10% of our patients.
24: At the Royal Marsden's Young Onset Cancer Service, doctors say the increase has been dramatic. Here's Dr. Nalini Hogan.
0: We're seeing a huge rise in bowel cancer, but also other gastrointestinal cancers in young people.
24: Researchers are trying to understand why. At King's College London, scientists are working as part of the biggest ever global study carried out into bowel cancer. Professor Sarah Berry says something appears to have changed between generations.
15: Those that were born in the 1990s have about 3 times the risk of developing early onset bowel cancer compared with those who were born in the 1950s.
24: Researchers are looking into possible causes, from obesity and lack of exercise to pollution, microplastics, and changes in what we eat. One area of growing interest is exposure to chemicals found in everyday products. After a series of product recalls from discount stores, Panorama commissioned lab testing of 4 body mists from 2 stores. One was okay, but 2 out of a pack of 3, marketed towards children and bought from home bargains, were not. Tests found Marshmallow Kisses and Blueberry Muffin Body Mists, both made in China, contained a chemical known as DBP, which the UK has banned in cosmetics.
2: DBP is classed as reprotoxic.
24: So experts say DBP is a hormone-disrupting chemical, and exposure to it can be a risk during key stages of development, including puberty. Here's Professor Paul Fowler.
2: Applying DBP to the skin could well be associated with increased health risks later in life, including cancers.
24: Panorama wrote to Home Bargains, but it said nobody was available to comment. Researchers stress that chemicals are only one of a number of possible explanations for rising cancer rates. They're also looking closely at diet and what's happening inside the gut. For Leanne, she's backing more research into understanding cancers in young people.
4: But I would find it amazing if we could stop it for others.
24: Scientists say there's still much they don't know, but the race is on to understand how more young onset cancers can be prevented.
5: Hayley Hassel. To Spain now, where the Prime Minister has called a snap parliamentary election for November 29th. Announcing the move, Pedro Sanchez said voters would have to decide whether they want the country to regress or keep moving forward.
14: We must take action and ensure that Parliament gives us a much broader progressive majority with which to bring the elites to heel, secure further social progress, and continue to transform Spain. I have therefore decided to convene an extraordinary Council of Ministers this very morning to dissolve the Spanish Parliament and call a general election to be held on Sunday, the 29th of November.
5: On Friday, the Spanish Parliament rejected measures put forward by the Sanchez government to deal with a housing crisis that's led to huge protests across Spain. Our correspondent in Madrid, Guy Hedgeco, told me more about what Pedro Sanchez had to say.
22: He essentially said he had no other choice than to call these elections. He used some quite strong language to talk about how difficult his situation was, given what he called the worst parliamentary opposition that the country had ever seen. He said it had no sense of statesmanship. He also talked about economic and social elites, powerful elites, which he said still controlled the country. And he said that these forces were sort of boycotting the kinds of reforms that he and his left-wing government wanted to introduce. Now, the most obvious of those, the housing reforms that he presented last week and which were rejected by the opposition parties on the right. But essentially, he was making a pitch to the electorate saying that this is a left-wing government dedicated to progressive reforms. He described it as a peace-loving feminist government. And he was warning against the alternative, the parties on the right, which are the Conservative People's Party, which could end up governing with the far-right Vox. And he warned against what he described as a far-right wave, which was washing over many countries around the world.
5: So some confident words from the Prime Minister there. But was this a risky move by the Prime Minister to call a snap election? His coalition government's had a rocky few months.
22: It has been a very rocky few months, his coalition. There have been a number of scandals affecting his Socialist Party and also people quite close to him. There's been an investigation into his wife, Begoña Gómez, for her business dealings. She's due to go on trial. Mr. Sanchez and his allies insist that she's done nothing wrong. But his brother has also been on trial as well, found guilty of wrongdoing. So it's been a very difficult few months for Pedro Sanchez. He's struggled with the issue of migration. Those tens of thousands of migrants who entered the Spanish city of Ceuta in North Africa a few weeks ago. His government's been struggling to manage that. There are still several thousand migrants in the city there. So it's been very difficult for him. But I think with the housing issue, he seems to feel that he can take back the initiative, because what he can say to voters is, I've tried to tackle this issue. I've taken some urgent, quite bold measures to Congress, and yet the parties on the right have rejected them. And he's saying, you need to give me another chance, because I want to introduce reforms in this area that would tackle this housing crisis and try and solve it. And if you vote for me, I can do that.
5: Guy Hedgeco. And last, scientists studying Madagascar's Indri lemurs say the animals may be using a vocal technique strikingly similar to that of trained human singers. The black and white primates are known for their haunting calls from the forest canopy, and those calls were the focus of a study by researchers from the University of Warwick and the University of Turin. Kachi Ogbona spoke to Chiara Di Gregorio about that study.
6: The first time I was in the forest in Madagascar and I heard them like live inside the forest, what struck me was how loud they were. We wanted to understand a little bit more about this technique of singing. We used some algorithm to try to understand if they were moving their mouth in a way that would, you know, do the same trick that soprano singers use.
8: At this point, we're going to do a test. So

0: What exactly is the similarity between how I sound and how they sound?
1: We are singing primates. They are primates like us. They are like lemurs, but no, there are other primates that use song to communicate. So they make these songs that are composed of different notes that are like harmonics in sound, and they have different like pitch. They follow a like specific pattern. And as similar to us, they are able to move the vocal tract in a way that helps them be more intense when they sing. And this is something that we do, that like opera singers do, because we have a sound that is produced by our vocal cords and is the first, like the source of the sound of our voice. And then we can move our mouth and all the vocal tract to modify this song. If we want to try together, you can do ah, with, you know, your mouth open. But if you want to do oh, you're like changing the shape of your mouth. And this is what also animals do. And there is a specific type of shape modification that is called vocal tract tuning. So they tune the vocal tract so the sound is way more intense than it will be without this adjustment. And this is what Indris do and what like opera singers do.
0: Do they sing to each other? And when they do, what do they say to each other?
1: They use the song to communicate to other like groups, saying, you know, this territory is ours. We are here today. We will be here tomorrow. Don't come here. And then the other group replies, oh yeah, also this territory is ours. So please don't come here. These are our resources.
0: What does it tell us about the evolution of vocal communication?
1: Here we have what we call convergent evolution, meaning that some traits evolve because they have a purpose and a function for a specific problem. And in this case, the problem that Indri has and the problem that maybe human have is to reach person or animals that are far away.
2: Chiara De Gregorio. I'm Celia Hatton. That's all for this edition of The Newsroom. Thanks for joining us.
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0: This is the BBC World Service, and after the news, the global story. America's one of the few countries in the Western world that still executes prisoners. But increasingly, prison officials are struggling to get the drugs they need for so-called lethal injections. European drug makers refuse to supply them, forcing US prisons to find alternatives, sometimes with horrifying results. Join me, Tristan Redman, in 2 minutes.
1: BBC News with Tom Sanders. The Spanish Prime Minister Pedro Sanchez has called an early election to be held next month after Parliament rejected measures to tackle Spain's housing crisis. Mr. Sanchez, who's currently leading a minority government, said in a televised speech that he wanted to obtain a broader majority in Parliament to push through reforms. Denmark has suffered a major data breach, with hackers breaking into the country's national registry. They obtained personal data of almost 9 million people, including social security numbers and addresses. Russia has launched heavy airstrikes across Ukraine, targeting civilian and industrial infrastructure. The head of the Kherson region said at least 6 people were injured by airstrikes, drones and gunfire. Japan has lodged a protest with the US after a Japanese woman was allegedly murdered by a US Marine in the southern city of Okinawa. Speaking in Parliament, the Prime Minister, Sanae Takaichi, called for strict disciplinary action against any US military personnel involved. A coalition led by Saudi Arabia says its armed forces have hit hundreds of targets as it attempts to reverse advances made by Yemen's Houthi movement last month. Officials say 100 fighter jets took part in the operation. As student protests in France continue, fires broke out at a high school in the south of Paris. Around 100 pupils were evacuated. The Nobel Prize in Medicine has been awarded to an American neuroscientist and 2 German biophysicists. The laureates were selected for their work in the field of optogenetics, which makes it possible to show how nerve cells shape memories, feelings and behaviour in the living brain. Police in Vietnam have arrested 12 men accused of stealing 2,700 cats. They're suspected of taking the pets to be slaughtered for food. BBC News.
0: I want to note for all our listeners that this story is going to discuss some pretty grim details about the nature of executions and the realities of the death penalty. So please take care while listening, maybe not while kids are around. There's a version of death by lethal injection that sounds clinical and orderly. A convicted prisoner is strapped to a hospital bed. Last rites are given. Drugs are administered in an exact sequence. The prisoner dies quickly and supposedly painlessly. But what happens when the process doesn't work like it's supposed to? Last week, witnesses in Tennessee watched as the execution of Krista Pike went badly wrong. Her case reveals a much bigger story with America's death penalty. One that starts not in an execution chamber, but with European drug manufacturers, and the growing difficulty American prisons face in obtaining the drugs used for lethal injections. From the BBC, I'm Tristan Redman in Paris, and this is The Global Story. Today on the show, what happens when the pharmaceutical supply chain refuses to feed the machinery of American executions? Our guest today is Livy Haydock. She's an investigative reporter who spent years doing extensive coverage on the question of the death penalty in the United States. She was the host of a BBC podcast series called Killing Death Row. You can find it wherever you listen. Livy, hello. Welcome to the show. Thanks so much for joining us.
2: No problem. Thank you for having me.
0: Great to have you with us, Livy. I'm sorry it's such a grim subject, but it's a really important one right now.
2: Yeah. As
0: with all things in life, there is a theory and there is a reality. What's the theory of how the death penalty by lethal injection is supposed to work? Walk us through how it's supposed to go phase by phase according to the textbook.
2: So as part of the podcast, I interviewed what you might call death wardens. So the people who are very much involved in the final days, final hours of an inmate's life before they're due to be executed. Now, normally a day or two perhaps before, you're removed from your cell. You're taken to a sort of holding area for your last sort of 24 hours, as it were. And you often have a guard with you who will facilitate anything you need, anything you want. Also, final legal chats can happen. So a lot of the time, inmates on death row are still very much fighting the execution.
0: So there's a hope that there might be a stay, like a last minute stay.
2: Absolutely. I mean, there have even been stays where people have been strapped to the gurney and it's been pulled off, you know. So you have them in the holding area. Then when the time is right, you take the inmate down to the death chamber and you have a small room with a viewing window. And then behind that, there's a gallery. Now, in the gallery, you have a mixture of people. You'd have some local authorities. You'd have potentially the victim of the original crime's family there who want to witness the execution. Also, you'd have, in many cases, the family and friends of the person being executed, kind of sitting on the other side of the gallery. So you go to the gurney, they're strapped down and asked to give their last rites. And their spiritual advisor might talk. There's often a microphone above the gurney, so the people in the gallery can hear the final words. And then they have to insert an IV into the prisoner's arm or wrist or whatever to basically admit the drugs. Then you have the executioner is often behind a wall who administers the drugs. The inmate should then receive a lethal dose of whichever drug the state is using, and the inmate should look like they go to sleep and die. Then, you know, the curtains are drawn and the inmate's body would be taken away, and the gallery are left often then to face the media on the outside who are waiting. And a lot of the time, people don't know if it's still going to go ahead. But then they come out, they talk to people outside the prisons. You often have a lot of protesters outside the prisons who were, you know, trying to campaign against the execution. I know in Florida, they ring a bell when someone's died and everyone then knows, yeah, it's gone ahead. Executions, they used to be, the very long time ago, you know, very public events. And that's for various reasons. One, it was curiosity, entertainment, even on some people's level. But also it's so that you can see the process is carried out in the right way, as the state promises. And so it's very important to have witnesses. And so when things go wrong, they're going to be flagged up. You know, it's going to be reported, for instance, like the Krista Pike case.
0: Okay, so that's what the textbook says, Livvy. Yeah. What about the case of Krista Pike, which has gained a lot of attention, as we know? Mm-hmm. What actually happened, to the best of your knowledge, in the execution room with Krista Pike, and how does it contrast with what's supposed to happen in theory? Mm-hmm.
2: So Krista Pike, back in 1996, aged just 18, committed a murder with her then boyfriend. And it was of a 19-year-old girl called Colleen Slemmer. And they brutally tortured her. They beat her and then they murdered her. So Krista Pike was due for an execution. As usual, her team were fighting it right to the very end. And she refused her final meal, didn't want it, went to the execution chamber. Now, there are people who have spoken who are actually in the gallery, and one journalist in particular, she said,
3: "We were waiting there for almost an hour, which is unusual. Normally it's 10, 15 minutes, and then things get underway. We could hear like a little crying and whimpering at times."
2: She's been to many executions in Tennessee.
3: "At one point at 7:34, she said, 'My arm feels like it's about to burst open.' Then she smiles really big. Then she starts talking about that one spot on her arm. 'Does this happen like that? The one spot?' I didn't hear the rest. And then her advisor says, 'Relax.'"
2: They witnessed the first injection, but Krista Pike was still very much alive.
3: "She was clearly still breathing and snoring. We could audibly hear that. The curtains open again 3 minutes later.
2: Then another dose, and she's still snoring.
3: And then the curtains close again at 8:05, and that's when they remained closed.
2: She's still alive, and we don't know what happens behind that curtain, but emergency medical attention is immediately needed because this inmate, who has received two quite lethal doses of pentobarbital, is still alive.
3: Nothing about today was normal, typical at all.
0: As someone who follows the death penalty in the United States very closely, what was your reaction when you heard the reports of what had happened inside that execution room for Krista Pike?
2: I'm so sorry to say it, but I wasn't surprised. I'm surprised there haven't been more of this extremity. You know, years ago, ever since 2010, when these drugs stopped being easily available, we're seeing different cocktails of drugs, different drugs being used, and drugs being sourced from places like compounding pharmacies, which don't have to meet the Federal Food and Drink Administration's quality checks.
0: Is this typical? Has a case like this happened before, or is Krista Pike's case particularly unusual?
2: I think Krista Pike's is particularly unusual because she received two doses. Now, a lot of executions that get deemed sort of botched, it will be because they can't insert an IV, and then you're stabbing someone multiple times because you're trying to say that's cruel and unusual punishment, so you can't have that. So the execution often gets paused or stayed. Now, with Krista's situation, the fact she didn't die after two doses, there is nothing actually in the rule book for what happens next. I mean, it's the amount of drugs she's had and what that would do to her health anyway. I'm no doctor, but I'm sure it's going to have some lasting results if she wakes up. So then what do they do with her?
0: The drugs that the condemned person is actually injected with, what are they? Like, what is their role? Because I know that there are several of them.
2: So if you don't mind, Tristan, I mean, to understand this best, I think we need to sort of go back a bit. The lethal injection, as modern society understands it, was created in 1982. It was formed of three key drugs: sodium thiopental, pancronium bromide, and potassium chloride. Now, the first drug puts you to sleep. The next drug is a muscle paralytic kind of agent, so your body stops working. And then the third one stops the heart. And that was, until around 2010, considered the most humane, non-torturous way to execute somebody.
0: Well, there are plenty of people who would dispute whether or not the word humane can be used at all when it comes to all of this. At this point in time, when it's first instituted in the early 80s, where are the drugs coming from to make this cocktail?
2: At the time, they could source them from companies around the world. They have pharmaceutical companies in the States that can make them. And there was no difficulty in getting the drugs. I mean, a lot of the suppliers were European manufacturers. And because, you know, you can order drugs without necessarily saying what they're used for. And then, of course, they then found out that the drugs are being used in executions in the States. And because it's Europe, they don't support execution. So they didn't necessarily want their drugs known for that. And so pulled them.
0: So around about the 2010 point, European companies cotton on to the fact that the drugs that they're exporting to the United States are being used for executions. What problems has that created exactly for prison authorities in the United States who are trying to plan for executions, and how do they get around those problems?
2: Well, there was this mad panic because they've got executions that need to go ahead by law, and they've got to supply drugs and carry out the execution. So what you see start happening is this sort of mad dash for drugs. You see states lending other states drugs, and you see more use of the compounding pharmacies. Basically, they're kind of private pharmacies that can make small, specific orders for clients. But as I mentioned, they are not the Federal Food and Drug Administration approved. You see new drugs being trialed and used, but of course, because of the nature of how they're being used, to trial them, the person needs to die. You know, so you never find out what's actually happening during that execution in terms of what that drug's doing to the body. But people start to see changes happening on death row, people watching in the galleries or the guards themselves, and they're seeing things where other drugs are starting to be used, that there are issues.

0: And you have this sort of, because it gets out to the media, because often the media are watching, you have this huge sort of almost like a media circus around that inmate who is supposed to die and not the original victim who everyone's trying to find justice for. It becomes about something else.
1: So if all these state prison authorities are trying to find these drugs, who comes in to fill the gap to provide them?
0: Well, that's what's interesting. So every state has its own rules. And we looked at some of the incidents in which certain states were trying to get drugs and what they did to go and get them. And you have this bizarre sort of pressure on the people, often the guards from the correctional department, who have to go and get them. Now, you've got to remember, the death penalty is massively opposed by a lot of people. So when there's an execution coming up, these people know the prison perhaps hasn't got the drugs. So they're watching every single guard come and go from that prison, often following them. I even heard of guards being followed home because they want to know where the drug's coming from. They'd often have to act almost in secret. And there are quite a few cases we talked about where the guards themselves say that we felt like we're drug dealing, you know, like we're crossing state lines, you're sourcing drugs off some other guy in a meeting in a parking lot. And it gets kind of messy. You also see more and more botched executions start coming up with these different cocktails of drugs.
1: The story you're telling, Livy, is kind of the world turned on its head. You've got the representatives of authority who work for prisons trying to source drugs who are at the same time trying to evade members of the public. Yeah. It sounds extraordinary.
0: Yeah, but then also what you have to remember, while this is all going on, the drugs that prisons perhaps would have, you know, in fridges and being stored, they then have a supply that, of course, is diminishing because it's being used up and it's going to be used by other states if they know you have it. I know that speaking to some inmates, they knew that the drugs that would be used to kill them were 3 years out of date because they're not getting new ones. So they're pushing the time limits on certain drugs. And like with anything, if you eat something that's well past its sell-by date, it's going to react differently with you, isn't it?
1: So where do they look for new drugs?
0: Well, the thing that actually brought me into all of this was I'd heard a story about a man in North London, in Acton.
2: There are 35 states that have the death penalty, and one form of execution used in them is lethal injection. Our reporter Andrew Hoskin has learned that the drugs used in some of the executions are supplied by a British businessman. Even more bizarrely, a man who runs his business out of an extremely modest little driving school in a rundown area of West London.
0: He was a chemist who worked out of a driving school called the Elgon Driving Centre.
3: It's sort of squeezed between two blocks of flats and opposite a branch of a well-known supplier of plant machinery, near a BP garage. So it's not really what you'd associate with a sort of big pharmaceutical company.
0: He was in there and he would be putting drugs together and shipping them off. And he was found to be supplying Arizona with the three-drug method, with the sodium thiopental.
1: Illegally or legally?
0: This was legal. So at the time, he was acting like a middleman. So he could be the person who bought off the European manufacturers and then could be the middleman who then sends it to the States. Now, this wasn't illegal at the time.
4: The whole issue here is bizarre. I mean, how can we have a driving instructor with a pharmaceutical company in the back cupboard, basically, selling drugs to an American corrections institution to kill people? I mean, this is bizarre. And it's bizarre that the law allows it.
0: Very quickly, though, Reprieve, who are the organisation who does an awful lot of work campaigning against the death penalty, as well as Vince Cable. Vince Cable was the business secretary. And then Lee Day, the law firm, on behalf of the drug manufacturers, they didn't want their drugs being used in executions, put an end to the exportation of the drugs.
1: The fact that it's all becoming so complicated to source drugs, if you're a prison administrator in the United States, so complicated that you're going to a pharmacist based in a driving school somewhere in the outer boroughs of London. Like, what's the through line between that complication and then what actually happens

0: in an execution room in the case like Christopher Pike's? Like, what are the knock-on consequences?
1: I mean, one of the suppliers that one of the states reached out to was actually in India, operating out of a shopping mall. The people associated with that were also looked into about selling illicit drugs, and they were selling ketamine and things like that as well to people, certainly in the UK. But as soon as something gets sort of taken off that legal market, as it were, it becomes dodgy, and you see all sorts of things then translating to what's happening to the inmates in executions start happening. So people convulsing, people not dying straight away. It should happen in a couple of minutes, but it doesn't always. And then there was some work being done by a doctor called Dr. Joel Zivit, and he was interested in what actually was happening to the inmates in the death chamber under these drugs. So Dr. Joel Zivit did an awful lot of work looking into autopsies of people who have been killed on death row. And one thing he kept noticing were the lungs weighed way too much, and they were filled with fluid. And actually what that translates to is you've drowned in your own bodily fluids. So it's likened to waterboarding, which is a torture. And so he took it to the Supreme Court and said, look, this is proof that people are suffering under these injections.
0: Why did he take it to the Supreme Court? What was he looking for them to rule on?
1: I think he generally thought, right, I found something here. This is going to end the use of lethal injection, or the end these methods that have currently been used, because it proves that it's harmful and it goes against the Constitution because it's pain and suffering.
0: What part of the Constitution would they be ruling on there?
1: They'd be looking at cruel and unusual punishment, because no execution should involve those things. And so what Dr. Joel was trying to point out is actually the lungs prove this fluid in the lungs, and then weighing so much more proves that they've drowned in their own bodily fluids, which is a horrendous way to die.
0: And what did the Supreme Court say?
1: The argument that came back is that, look, you either need to come up with something better than what we have that can prove that nobody suffered, but there are no alternatives. They've talked about firing a squad. They've talked about bringing back Zyklon B, which was the famous sort of Nazi gas in World War II. I've heard of lawyers even having to try and source the drugs themselves for their clients because they're so concerned about what the state or the government are going to give them to execute them.
0: Livy, some of our listeners might be wondering, why has the federal government or a state government not intervened at this point and said, okay, we are going to manufacture the drugs which are required to carry out safely these executions? I mean, the United States, as we know, has put several men on the moon. Is it within their power to manufacture these drugs, even if they're in small quantities? Because I imagine these are not mass market drugs, are they?
1: If you think about what's involved in manufacturing those drugs in our modern world and how people react to that, it's no wonder that people don't want to get involved in that, because you'll be the target of a lot of protests. Your business will be a target, you know. So it's not perhaps a job that any pharmaceutical company really wants to put their name to. And another reason why these drugs perhaps aren't manufactured in the States is they cost an awful lot of money to be FDA approved. And if you look at the costs of these drugs, another thing I found particularly interesting, and I was able to see an invoice from the chap in North London who was selling to the States, to Arizona, the lethal injection. I mean, the amount he sent them was only about £4,000 or £5,000. So the drugs, I think, in terms of buying them, don't earn terribly much money, because how many people are going to be executed? But yet they're extremely expensive to license by FDA approval. And so it's kind of not an interest for a pharmaceutical company to go into this territory. As a consequence of all of this, someone I spoke to actually said to me, look, it's more than possible that the prisons will end up having their own compounding pharmacies. So it's all taken behind closed doors, which is another worry, because the agreement with executions in the first place is they need to be witnessed that things are being done properly. So if compounding pharmacies start popping up in prisons, you know, it's getting even more restricted in terms of what the public and the media and the law can see.
0: Well, Livy, let's talk a little bit about where public opinion is on the question of the death penalty. I'm talking to you from Paris. In Europe, it is a fundamental principle expressed by the European Union, for example, not to use the death penalty. So the only country in Europe where the death penalty is used by the justice system is in Belarus. Even Russia is a member of something called the Council of Europe, which is separate from the European Union. It governs, it says, human rights on the European continent. And to be a member of the Council of Europe, you have to forego the use of the death penalty. In the United States, there is still a bedrock, it would seem, of support for the death penalty. How do you account for those differences in public opinion around the death penalty?
1: Something I think it's the death penalty is very, very much built into American life, American culture in certain states. If you look at a lot of the states that are still continuing with the death penalty, a lot, you know, for instance, we're in the Bible Belt. And if you look into the First Testament, it's very much an eye for an eye. And when I'd asked people, you know, what do you want to happen? Interestingly, families even said that actually it's still not an eye for an eye, because actually if you just put someone to sleep, whereas they've brutally murdered my loved one, you know, so it's still not justice. And they're quite actually angry by that when it comes round to it. Then I spoke to one family who she said actually she could almost see the man's soul come out of his body, and she finally felt like the world is safer and that justice had been done, and it gave her closure. But there are so many contradictions within the process of executing somebody that actually makes that more complicated. So there's been research done as well that some families, by the time it comes around to an actual execution, they're indifferent, or if anything, dread it, because it's just going to put it all in the media, drag everything up again. And that's what these botched executions are actually doing, is I think even more harmful to the victims' families. Krista Quake's victims, you know, her mum watched what happened to Krista and said it was a mess, which is the ultimate disrespect to everything she's fought for her daughter who was murdered by Krista, you know? How do you resolve that? Looking at these cases back in the 90s, her family were promised justice, and then this is what's happened. And it's just thrown them into this kind of media circus again. And ultimately, they still don't have Colleen.
0: Livvy, thank you so much for taking the time to talk this through with us. It's hard, but it's important. Thank you.
1: Thank you.
0: That was the investigative journalist Livvy Haydock. And if you'd like to hear more of her reporting, check out her BBC podcast series, Killing Death Row. You can find it on bbc.com or wherever you listen. We'd love to know what you make of this story. Please send us your thoughts, as always, at theglobalstory@bbc.com. And we look forward to hearing from you. And that's it from us for today. We'll be back again tomorrow. Cheerio.

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7: Next on the BBC World Service, it's Outlook with me, Mubeen Azar. London, 1989. Actor Ian Charlson stepped onto the National Theatre stage to give a career-defining performance as Hamlet.
8: He was immensely moving. I mean, I'd always said of Hamlet that it was a play in which a young man grows up to grow dead. And that was embodied in Ian's performance.
7: Director Richard Eyre had cast Ian at the last minute, but his new Hamlet was confronting a tragedy of his own. Ian was dying with AIDS.
8: He said, I know I'm going to die soon. I don't know when it's going to be. And he transferred that to the stage. So when people saw the performance, whether they knew anything about his illness or not, you could see that that was somebody living on the edge.
7: The story of Ian Charlson's extraordinary final performance after the BBC News.
9: BBC News with Emily Thomas. Spain's Prime Minister Pedro Sanchez has called a snap election. His announcement comes after his minority government's measures to tackle Spain's housing crisis were rejected by Parliament last Friday. In a televised speech, Mr. Sanchez said he wanted to obtain a broader majority in Parliament to push through reforms.
10: I have decided to convene an extraordinary council of ministers this very morning to dissolve the Spanish Parliament and call a general election to be held on Sunday the 29th of November in accordance with the timeframes laid down by law. The time has therefore come for the people of Spain to decide what future you want for yourselves and for your country.
9: Denmark has suffered a major data breach with hackers breaking into the country's national registry. They obtained personal data of almost 9 million people. Thomas Becker has more details.
11: It's the biggest ever breach of the Danish National Registry. The hackers gained access to details of all Danish citizens, in particular to social security numbers and addresses. The database includes all 6 million Danes in the country, as well as dead people and expats. The hackers broke in by hacking a private company which had access to the registry. The Minister for Digital Affairs, Christina Egelund, called it an extremely serious incident and said an investigation into the identity of the hackers was underway.
9: Japan has lodged a strong protest with the US after a Japanese woman was allegedly murdered by a US Marine in the southern island of Okinawa. Speaking in Parliament, Prime Minister Sanae Takaichi described the incident as a heinous crime and called for strict disciplinary action against any US personnel involved. Kurumi Mori reports.
12: 20-year-old U.S. Marine Devin Jacob Ballard has been arrested in Okinawa on suspicion of killing and robbing a 39-year-old Japanese woman at a hotel. Police say Anna Yagi died from pressure on her neck, suggesting she was strangled to death. Security footage allegedly shows Ballard entering the room with the woman and later leaving alone with her belongings. He was arrested by Japanese authorities and denies the allegations, saying he did not know. The alleged crime was committed while he was off duty, which means Japanese authorities have jurisdiction.
9: The head of Germany's foreign intelligence agency has warned of what he called a violent conflict with Russia. Briefing Parliament in Berlin, the chief of the BND spy service said Russia's undeclared shadow war against Germany and its allies had entered a new, more dangerous phase. Among other incidents, he cited an attempted attack at Leipzig airport in August with an explosives-laden drone, in which Russian agents are the prime suspects. Berlin has repeatedly accused Russia of waging a hybrid campaign of espionage, sabotage and other disruptions. BBC News. A coalition led by Saudi Arabia says its armed forces have hit hundreds of targets as it attempts to reverse advances made by Yemen's Houthi movement last month. Officials say 100 fighter jets took part in the operation. Yemeni officials say its forces seized strategic positions on the Bab al-Mandeb Strait as they drove Houthi fighters away from the vital waterway. A controversial Sri Lankan Buddhist monk has been returned to prison to serve the remainder of a 6-year prison sentence for intimidation after the Supreme Court cancelled a presidential pardon. Galoda Arthananasara was jailed in 2018 for intimidating the wife of a missing cartoonist whose work was critical of the former president Mahinda Rajapaksa. As student protests in France continue, 3 separate fires have broken out at a high school in the south of Paris. About 100 pupils were evacuated. A minister said the images were shocking and called it a criminal act. The protests are over teacher shortages and supposedly poor facilities. The Nobel Prize in Medicine has been awarded to an American neuroscientist and 2 German biophysicists. The laureates, Carl Deisseroth, Peter Hagemann and Georg Nagel, were selected by the Swedish Nobel Assembly for their research in the field of optogenetics, which made it possible to show how nerve cells shape memories, feelings and behaviours in the living brain. The neuroscientist, Professor Abdul Al-Manira, used an analogy with chess to describe what the scientists were trying to understand.
13: Consider a chess player evaluating the position of each piece, recalling patterns from past games, anticipating an opponent's response, and weighing all the consequences of each possible move. Vast networks of neurons in the brain integrate perception, memory, prediction, and planning. And from all this, a decision emerges.
9: World News from the BBC.
7: Hello, welcome to Outlook from the BBC World Service, bringing you insight and personal histories from around the globe. I'm Mubin Azhar. 37 years ago this week, in the biggest auditorium in London's National Theatre, a young actor called Ian Charlson walked onto the stage to give the performance of his life. The production was Hamlet, Shakespeare's great tragedy. A young prince confronts grief, betrayal, and death. Ian had the leading role. Some who saw his performance described it as perfect. It's come to be regarded as one of the greatest renditions of Hamlet in a generation. But imagine this, Ian was confronting death both on and off stage. The audience didn't know it. But by the time of the production, in October 1989, he was terminally ill with AIDS and didn't know how long he had left. British director Sir Richard Eyre remembers him long before any of that.
8: I probably met him in the 70s, late 70s. He was just a beautiful young man. I mean, he was very, very charming and very good looking, very attractive, and very droll. He was consistently self-mocking, very graceful and pretty well self-aware and beautiful. Luck be a lady tonight. Luck if you've ever been. And I remember him auditioning 82 when I did production of Guys and Dolls, and he auditioned and sang the ballad, I've Never Been in Love Before. I've never been in love before. And when he ended, he looked at me and said, "You enjoyed that, didn't you?" And it was true. He was just charming, delightful company, very, very good anecdotalist, and very an expert actor, with a beautiful singing voice.
14: Oh, my love is like a red, red rose that's newly sprung in June.
7: Ian Charlson was born in Edinburgh in 1949. He'd risen to prominence as a stage actor in the 1970s before making his name in film with 1981's Oscar-winning Chariots of Fire, playing Eric Liddell, the Scottish missionary and Olympic runner who refused to race on a Sunday because of his Christian faith.
15: He giveth power to the faint, and to them that have no strength, he increaseth might.
7: But despite success in Hollywood, Ian was still hungry for stage roles.
8: I guess I saw quite a lot of Ian socially, and I saw him at the National Theatre when I was doing shows there, and we'd talk in the canteen. I remember when sitting in the canteen with Ian, he was doing a play with Julie Walters, and him just saying he was had become passionate about doing Shakespeare and really wanted to take on the big roles, which is quite, for a man who would have a career in film, I was thrilled that to meet such an actor who had such facility in the theatre, married to a passion for doing Shakespeare. It's, I wouldn't say unique among his generation, but rare.
7: In 1987, Richard had just been appointed the new director of the National Theatre, and he was keen to make his mark.
8: Well, I was slightly under the shadow of my predecessor, Peter Hall, who was a classicist, and I had come from doing new plays, and I didn't have a classical background. I didn't really have a classical education, in spite of having an English degree. And I, in fact, come from doing all my entry exams to Cambridge in as science subjects. So I felt slightly that I had to lay my cards on the table and say, actually, look, I understand the classical repertoire. It's a tradition to start a regime with Hamlet. Olivier had done Hamlet with Peter O'Toole. Peter Hall had done Hamlet with Albert Finney. I thought I should do Hamlet with the most prominent actor of his generation, Daniel Day-Lewis.
7: But Daniel Day-Lewis abruptly pulled out of the production halfway through. Richard found himself without a lead. He needed a new Hamlet, fast. And so, remembering their conversation from the previous year,
8: I decided to cast Ian.
7: The year was 1989, just 8 years after the first cases of what would become known as AIDS were reported in the US, the most advanced and deadly stage of the HIV virus. Throughout the decade, it had devastated gay communities. By the end of the 1980s, tens of thousands of people around the world had died from AIDS-related illnesses. Margaret Johnson was a respiratory doctor working at London's Royal Free Hospital when she started seeing the first cases in her clinic.
16: I sort of remember very much a young man coming in with what, in retrospect, I'm sure was HIV, but it was really probably very early 80s. And it was really before, in medicine, we really were aware of what was going on. Mm-hmm. And the issue was he came in extremely unwell, and he died. And I felt so terrible that a young person died under my watch. And I think probably in retrospect, it was pneumocystis, a type of pneumonia that occurs in the immunocompromised. And, you know, it wasn't well documented in, you know, someone with, you know, no history of being immunocompromised, you know, having that type of pneumonia.
7: So in that very early period, what was the treatment of HIV like?
16: Well, there was no treatment at that stage because I think we hardly had recognised we had any. I don't think we'd recognised the first HIV case in the country.
17: Good evening, the programme, the rapidly deepening public alarm over the killer disease AIDS. A report by Robin Denslow explains the real risks for those who come into contact with AIDS
7: victims. I think it's perhaps difficult for people to understand in this day and age the sense of fear that there would have been at that time. So talk to me about the conversations that were going on amongst your peers, but also in the general public about fear, about this new infection that people didn't really understand.
16: Well, certainly there were a lot of doctors who really didn't want to get involved. They were worried, you know, about operating on patients with a bloodborne infection, not knowing what the risks to them were. And it obviously took time for us to realise that, you know, the risk of transmission, as long as you were wearing protection, you know, gloves and whatever, was, you know, vanishingly small.
7: If we zoom out, you talk about particular doctors and medical staff having fears. Do you remember a lot about the conversations in broader society, in the papers, in the tabloids? You know, I'm an 80s kid, so I remember the adverts.
18: There is now a danger that has become a threat to us all. It is a deadly disease and there is no known cure.
7: There was a particular phrase kind of engraved on a tomb in this public health campaign on television.
18: So don't die of ignorance.
7: Don't die of ignorance.
16: Yeah.
7: Do you think there was a lack of information out there in the general public in that period?
16: Yes. I mean, it was a slow burn in terms of, you know, us knowing enough to give proper information to let people know whether they were going to be at risk. So the answer is that the general population on the whole wasn't at risk, but we didn't know that at the time.
7: In 1989, Margaret was made the UK's first consultant dedicated to tackling HIV. She was tasked with designing a new treatment program at the Royal Free Hospital.
16: And my job was really to set up an HIV service. And I was sort of given a blank sheet. And I just thought, all patients with HIV, they shouldn't have to go to what at the time were very stigmatized sexual health clinics. And that, you know, this was a bigger picture than many of the other sexually transmitted infection. These patients that were, you know, very unwell with pneumonias, with sepsis, you know, all sorts of opportunistic infections. So, you know, I therefore tried to think about broadening what I did.
7: Margaret's aim was to create a holistic treatment model, bringing together specialists from different medical disciplines alongside psychological and social supports, a one-stop shop where patients could get the care they needed without stigma. It was here that Margaret first met Ian Charlson, who walked into her office in early 1989.
16: So I think he'd been looked after at another clinic, and he came with a friend who was very good friends with an actress who went to school with me. And I think he said, come and see Margaret. I know she is getting involved and I'm sure you'll get on with her.
7: Can you remember what your first impression of him was like?
16: So, to be honest, I have to say, I had no idea that he was the actor from Chariots of Fire. I remember right. asking him about, because with all patients, I was always sort of concerned whether, you know, what implications having HIV and being unwell was having on their ability to pay their bills and to, you know, pay their rent. And I think I asked him that, and I think he said something along the lines of, and I think it was the IR in the day, the Inland Revenue, and he said, I owe the IR and some enormous amount of money, I wouldn't say what. Right. And I was like, wow, I haven't had one of those before.
7: So he was doing okay financially?
16: Yes. He was very humble. He was a very easy to look after patients. You know, he was somebody who always said thank you. He didn't want to be made special in any way. He just wanted to be a patient like any other.
7: He had been diagnosed a few years earlier, hadn't
16: he? Yeah, he had.
7: By the time you met him. So how ill was he by the time you met him?
16: So he had Kaposi sarcoma, which is one of the HIV-related cancers. I think that, you know, he clearly had very advanced HIV infection, and he, though, was, you know, out there wanting to get on with his life as much as possible and make the best of the time that was left.
7: And what Ian wanted to do with the time he had left was to play Hamlet.
8: He wanted to play the part, and I committed to it.
7: Director Richard Eyre.
8: I decided to cast Ian, in spite of the fact I knew he was ill, and we met, and then I knew he was seriously ill. His face was disfigured. He had real bags under his eyes that were sort of calcified. So his beauty, he'd been robbed of his beauty. So I knew that he was ill, but he was absolutely determined he wanted to play the part. And once I'd committed it, I couldn't have reservations. A lot of people said to me, I think you're making the wrong decision. He really is ill. And this was at a time when people didn't know a lot about AIDS and were frightened that it was a contagious condition. You know, it's the age of people say, oh, you can't shake hands with someone who has AIDS, you'll catch AIDS. And I knew that to be nonsense. And I just thought, I know Ian is so determined, he will be terrific in the part. And the only thing that sort of gave his illness away was the disfigurement on his face. So we start rehearsing with the cast who had played with Dan Day-Lewis, and we rehearsed with Ian. He was immensely moving. Not least, of course, is that the part he was playing of Hamlet. I mean, I'd always said of Hamlet that it was a play in which a young man grows up to grow dead. And that was embodied in Ian's performance. There's a scene late on in the play when Hamlet has been to England and has actually now got blood on his hands. Instead of being the Hamlet before, saying, oh, should I do this, should I do that, he's absolutely determined. He wants to kill Claudius. And he says, thou would not think how ill all's here about my heart. But it's no matter, it is but foolery. We defy augury. There's a special providence in the fall of a sparrow. If it be now, 'tis not to come. If it be not to come, it will be now. If it be not now, yet it will come. The readiness is all. Since no man of aught he leaves knows aught, what is to leave betimes? Let be. And with Ian, that was so phenomenally strong that the let be was like answering. Everybody was saying, Ian, is it the right thing to be doing this? Are you well enough to do it? And let be was absolutely the, you know, that was Ian speaking himself. He said, you know, I know I'm going to die soon. I don't know when it's going to be, whether it's tomorrow. And it was unbearably moving. And he transferred that from the rehearsal room to the stage. So when people saw the performance, whether they knew anything about his illness or not, in his performance, you could see that that was somebody living on the edge. And he was absolutely astonishing.
7: For 6 weeks, Ian became Hamlet on stage, giving his final performance on November 13th, 1989.
8: He was exhausted at the end, and he stood there, drained of every drop of energy. He had given his life for that performance, and that, you know, we didn't know it at the time, but you could feel that there was so much invested in that performance, and it just broke your heart.
16: It was very moving for me, knowing that he was dying, and obviously there's a lot of life and death in Hamlet, and you know, the fact that he was still performing Hamlet a few weeks before he died, I mean, he just was amazing.
7: Ian died on the 6th of January, 1990, just 8 weeks after his final curtain call. He was 40 years old.
8: I think his friend and mine, Patsy Pollock, called me. And, you know, we sobbed together on the phone. And then I went to his funeral, which was on the side of a hill in a cemetery in Edinburgh. And to see a father bury his son is an agony that, of course, became as the AIDS epidemic increased, it became increasingly common.
7: Before he died, Ian asked for the cause of his death to be made public, an extraordinary decision at the time because it flew in the face of immense stigma. Ian became the first major British celebrity whose death was openly attributed to AIDS. After his death, Richard and others established an acting award and scholarship in his name, while the pioneering HIV service Margaret had designed at the Royal Free found a new home in a purpose-built facility, the Ian Charlson Day Centre.
16: In time, I was able to make the case that, you know, we want to have a service that is try to reduce the stigma. It shouldn't be in the car park, out of sight. It should be in the main bit of the hospital. And the centre has been, you know, a great success because it was both an outpatient centre but also walk-in so patients can come in, and that still happens still today with, you know, medical issues, you know, that they're worried about. Could it be related to HIV? I can't get through to my GP.
7: There's been lots of work, lots of books written, lots of television made, lots of films made about that period. When you watch those depictions of that period, what does it feel like?
16: Well, thank God it's not like that today. I mean, I used to say that 10% of the patients in my clinic would die every year. Now they're not dying of HIV, they're dying of other things. Mm-hmm. I mean, the outpatient clinic would be full of people with drips and obviously looking very unwell. If you go into the clinic now, they're much more likely to be saying, you know, why is she late? I've got to get to my, you know, meeting, mm-hmm. on their mobile phones and, you know, back to normal.
7: A new film, Elsinore, starring Andrew Scott as Ian Charlson, tells the story of his extraordinary last role as Hamlet. Both Margaret and Richard are depicted as central characters. In the new film, your character is played by Oscar-winning Olivia Colman. Have you seen it?
16: What
7: does that feel like watching you on the big screen?
16: It doesn't seem me at all.
7: It doesn't.
16: Not at all. Listen, I was in my 30s at the time. So, you know, I mean, she's a much more older, grander person. I wasn't like that at all. And I was never bossy. You know, I come over as somebody who's telling him not to do things. Mm-hmm. I was never that person. I was very much a person who always said, just get on with your life. You never know what might happen.
7: Did you tell him to keep performing?
16: Yes.
7: Richard is played by the British actor and musician Johnny Flynn.
8: So in the film, my character is presented as being sort of relaxed and wise and generous and caring, which is so not like I was. I was in a terrible state, really, really tormented. It was a very, very rough time for me. But somehow Ian's performance was the most important thing. Ian was heroic. My decision to cast Ian was a virtuous decision, but it was much harder than the film represents. But isn't that always true that about fiction? I mean, the real thing is always much more complicated and generally much more painful. Seeing the film, Andrew Scott is so remarkable. He looks like Ian, sounds like Ian, and is heartbreakingly good. Johnny Flynn is not remotely like I was. He's also much too good-looking.
7: My thanks to Professor Margaret Johnson and Sir Richard Eyre. The film about Ian Charlson's performance of Hamlet is called Elsinore. Outlook is back after the break. Stick with us.
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0: Next on Outlook, have you ever solved a Rubik's Cube, one of those enraging puzzle boxes? Felix Zemdegs can solve it in under 5 seconds.
1: In cubing, people can reach speeds up to about 10 turns per second. And when you say that, it sounds insane and it kind of looks insane, but I think it's just practice. The stereotype is if someone sees you solve a Rubik's Cube quickly, you must be a genius or whatever. It's that's definitely not the case.
0: How Felix mastered the cube. That's after the news.
2: BBC News with Emily Thomas. Spain's Prime Minister Pedro Sanchez has called a snap election to be held next month. His announcement comes after his minority government's measures to tackle Spain's housing crisis were rejected by Parliament. In a televised speech, Mr. Sanchez said it was time for Spaniards to decide what future they wanted. Denmark has suffered a major data breach with hackers breaking into the country's national registry. They obtained personal data of almost 9 million people, including social security numbers and addresses. Yemen's government forces say they've begun a strategic offensive on Sana'a in an effort to retake the capital from the Iran-backed Houthi movement. Houthi-affiliated media reported a Saudi attack on the city. Reports from Ethiopia's Tigray province say a drone strike on a camp for internally displaced people has killed at least 8 people. Witnesses say an entire family, including a mother and her 4 children, are among the dead. The head of Germany's Foreign Intelligence Agency has warned of a violent conflict with Russia. Briefing Parliament in Berlin, the chief of the BND spy service said that Russia's undeclared shadow war had entered a more dangerous phase. Hundreds of schools across France remain fully or partially closed as student protests have resumed at the start of the school week. 3 fires broke out at a high school in Paris. Around 100 pupils were evacuated. The Nobel Prize in Medicine has been awarded to an American neuroscientist and 2 German biophysicists. The laureates were selected for their work in the field of optogenetics, which makes it possible to show how nerve cells shape memories, feelings and behaviour in the living brain. And police in Vietnam have arrested 12 men accused of stealing 2,700 cats. They're suspected of taking the pets to be slaughtered for food. And that's the latest world news from the BBC.
0: Welcome back to Outlook with me, Mubeen Azhar. I can always get about 3 of the same colour in a row. This is what I sound like trying to solve a Rubik's Cube. 2... Oh, wow, look, I've got 4 white ones. I had one 4 as a child, and I'm afraid to admit, I never beat it. In fact, it always beat me. 4 is definitely not 9, it's not even halfway. For the unfamiliar, it's a cuboid puzzle. Each side is made up of a block of colour. So here we've got red, blue, green, pink, orange and white, which is itself made up of smaller coloured squares. The idea is that it can be rotated so the colours are all mixed up, and then you solve the puzzle by twisting and turning its sections, trying to put it back together again so each side has uniform colour. Is it entertaining? I don't know. I do actually like it. It's just, you know, when you keep doing something but you don't actually feel there's any progress. If that sounds simple, then let me tell you, it really isn't. The most I've got of any colour on one side is 4. Originally called the Magic Cube, it was invented more than 50 years ago by an elusive Hungarian architect called Erno Rubik. But this maddening puzzle has been in the news again because last week, the women's world record for fastest time to solve it was smashed twice by a 6-year-old girl. In the video that's been circulating online, Lian Yunji from China, wearing a little red bow on her head, picks up the cube and then, with dizzying speed, solves the puzzle in less than 5 seconds. 4.27 to be precise. It honestly looks like the video is on fast forward. Lian has just made her name in the world of speed cubing, where people come together from around the world to see who can solve the cube the fastest. So, how do they do it? A few years ago, Outlook's Saskia Collette went to meet one of the world's greatest ever speed cubers, Felix Zemdegs, to find out.
3: Tell me about the first time you played a Rubik's Cube.
1: I remember one specific memory of just like trying to solve it, spending like an hour and then getting absolutely nowhere and giving up. When I was 12 years old, I saw videos of people like solving it very quickly on YouTube. I was very impressed, didn't know it was possible, let alone possible in like 10 seconds. And so decided to buy a cube, learn how to solve it, and then got very addicted to it.
3: I wonder what made you so addicted to it. What did you like so much about it?
1: I guess when I first learned how to do it, it was just more like, oh, wow, it's amazing. Like, it's actually possible to solve this cube. And I just kind of wanted to do it again and again. And I don't know, I think I'm generally like a pretty competitive, driven person. And yeah, this is a lot of fun is the short end. Definitely through high school, it was, you know, come home from school, solve cubes, do some homework, solve more cubes, go to bed. Also on the weekends, solve more cubes because there was no school. Definitely an obsession.
3: Did your parents ever say, like, what are you doing? Why are you spending so much time on this?
1: At the start, they probably thought it was just like a phase. Over time, they kind of realized that, okay, I was really passionate about it, had no sign of stopping. If I was bringing the cube to like dinner table or, well, I mean, I still do that.
3: What do you think about when you're solving a cube?
1: The goal is that it's completely subconscious. It needs to be completely automatic.
3: Watching Felix cube is super impressive. His fingers basically blur together, they're moving so fast. Though hazards include repetitive stress injuries, things called cubist's thumb and Rubik's wrist. How do you actually just move your fingers that quickly?
1: So in cubing, people can reach speeds up to about 10 turns per second. And when you say that, it sounds like insane. And sure, when you see it, it kind of looks insane. But I think it's just practice. The stereotype is if someone sees you solve a Rubik's Cube quickly, you must be a genius or whatever. That's definitely not the case at all.
3: So as a teenager, Felix was getting really good, solving cubes around the world record time during that period, 10 seconds. So the next step, obviously, was to compete, battling it out with the fastest cubers from around the globe.
1: About a year and a half after I started, there was the first ever New Zealand competition. And so I kind of begged my parents to take me to that. Like I won and got some like national records and that sort of thing. That was definitely a very fun and exciting experience.
3: He won his first ever competition, the whole thing.
1: Culminated in the first ever Australian competition. I got the world record average, setting it at 9.21. You know, the first person to get under 10 seconds for the average solve time was pretty cool as well. I had the whole summer pretty much just practicing for that competition from what I can remember. In addition to that, kind of broke a number of other records for the bigger size cubes. There was even like a blindfolded solving world record in there that I managed to get.
3: What, you solved the cube blindfolded?
1: Yeah.
3: From there, he just kept winning more and more competitions. The world championships in 2013 and 2015. Felix basically became a cubing celebrity.
4: He's young, he's Australian, and he's the world's number one.
5: He's been called the Usain Bolt of Rubik's cubing.
4: Felix Zemdegs is the acknowledged master of the baffling and frustrating Rubik's cube.
6: In the time it takes to finish this sentence, 14-year-old Felix Zemdegs will unscramble the Rubik's cube.
3: I think Felix suffers from what we in Australia would call tall poppy syndrome. It's hard to get him to say how good he was. He says he wasn't getting swamped by fans. Well, at least not all the time.
1: I wasn't like signing autographs left, right and centre, except when I went to like stuff like the World Championships where I was kind of meeting people for the first time. I think I probably more just got used to it.
3: I started asking Felix about the origins of the cube. I was trying to talk to the Hungarian man who invented it, Erno Rubik. He's a notoriously shy and reclusive man. Most people don't even know he exists.
1: I guess he's kind of an icon alongside the cube as well. I don't know. I think I read somewhere that he was like the richest man in Hungary or something like that. But you hear all sorts of crazy rumors about him, and I'm sure he's had a pretty interesting life.
3: So he's kind of like a mythological figure in the cubing world.
1: Oh, absolutely. Absolutely. I'd be surprised if you got him on for an interview.
7: My name is Erno Rubik. I am speaking from Hungary.
3: And you're the inventor of the Rubik's Cube.
7: I did it. That's my fault.
3: Game on, Felix. Well, I'm very grateful that you spoke to me because I've heard you don't usually give interviews and you don't really like attention.
7: I try to avoid that.
3: Erno was born in the Hungarian capital Budapest in 1944, almost exactly a month after D-Day. It kind of seems like destiny that Erno would end up inventing a famous type of puzzle because he loved them since he was a kid.
7: I was a child who loved to be alone, really not playing football or that kind of things. Puzzles, I loved to work with them. I had several ones. You know, that kind of puzzles are not expensive ones, and I loved to play with them.
3: So the puzzles were your playmates?
7: Yeah, sure.
3: And so how much time would you spend doing puzzles?
7: If you enjoy something, you are not counting time.
3: Mm-hmm. Yeah. So safe to say a lot.
7: Yeah, sure.
3: Fast forward to when Erno was a young professor of architecture in Budapest in 1974. He was curious, he liked teaching, and he really liked problems. If Felix is a cubing addict, Erno is a problems addict. And then one day, a problem popped into his head. To illustrate a geometrical concept, could he connect smaller cubes connected to a larger cube that are able to move independently but still stay connected?
7: So that was a very interesting task and a very difficult one. At first it seems impossible, but I had the feeling it is possible.
3: But his intention definitely wasn't to make a game or puzzle.
7: I like puzzles, but I never have in my mind creating one.
3: So Erno became hooked on this idea, working away in his ideas room, strewn with paper, glue, sticks, and an increasing number of collapsed cubes, prototypes that didn't work out.
7: If a problem is more difficult, it's more interesting, it's more challenging. And if it's more challenging, it's more exciting to find it out.
3: After countless weeks and prototypes, Erno figured out the mechanism to make his cube. And so when you had the model in your hands, how did it feel?
7: When it's starting really working, that was a wonderful feeling, a huge accomplishment.
3: Then he decided this needs some color to make sense. One side yellow, one blue, one red, one green, orange, and the sixth side would be white. He didn't realize it at the time, but by doing that, he had accidentally created one of the most popular games in history.
7: Then I discovered the challenge of the puzzle.
3: And this is where Erno got turbo addicted. In fact, it took him longer to solve the cube than to create it. After a full month of twisting and turning, he solved the cube. Tell me again about that moment when you first solved it, you know, when all the colors fell into place. You're the first person in history to ever have had that feeling, so what was it like?
7: That's something that you can feel if you meet with somebody and you find out he is the one.
3: The love of your life.
7: Yes, yeah, sure. So that kind of thing. Excitement. Everything is perfect. The sun is brightened more and everything smells better. And so it's a wonderful time.
3: Erno considers himself a very ordinary person. So he figured, if I like this game, others might too.
7: Naturally, I didn't know how many people.
3: So Erno found a small Hungarian manufacturer who made plastic toys to produce the cube. This was still the time of Soviet rule in the area, and so commercial activity and advertising was fairly limited. But the cube's popularity spread by word of mouth.
7: Practically, there was no advertising, no that kind of activities, but people bought the cube because they have seen other people play with it, enjoy it, and they would like to get the same feeling. They wanted to try.
3: The Rubik's Cube became a sensation in Hungary, so Erno thought he should try to market it abroad. Traveling to the West wasn't really an option for Hungarian citizens behind the Iron Curtain, unless they had a blue passport, which was mainly for diplomats. Though Erno was so influential, he managed to get one. But when Erno arrived in New York, the people he pitched the idea to in the toy industry weren't too hot on the Rubik's Cube. Perhaps it was a little niche and intellectual. But eventually Erno got the support of an entrepreneur and Holocaust survivor who helped him produce and market the cube. And of course, it was a phenomenon.
8: There's never been a puzzle quite like Rubik's Cube, and America may never be the same. A medical journal has written about a unique phenomenon, Rubik's Thumb. A museum recognized it as a work of art. Rubik's Cube has been involved in divorce proceedings. People are practicing at clinics, entering contests, and competing across the country.

0: What do you think when you see the cube becoming a symbol and becoming something bigger than just the original puzzle or model that you initially created?
1: And it's something like that if you have a child and your child became successful. It's good to see, but it's his success, not yours.
0: But you feel proud of your creation, of your son.
1: Yeah, yeah, I'm proud of it.
0: I've heard some rumors that you were the richest man in Hungary. Is that true?
1: No, not at all. I've got some of the results, some money. Not a huge sum, but it depends on you, what is big or what is small, you know?
0: You can Google his estimated net worth if you're curious. Following the cube craze, there was a period where it went out of fashion. The New York Times even published an obituary for the Rubik's Cube. But throughout the decades, it's made a comeback. It's said that something like 1 in 7 people have tried to solve it.
1: Sure.
0: How do you even wrap your head around how this puzzle that you created has had such a global impact?
1: The toy trade was not optimistic about the cube because they thought it's too difficult, it's too intellectual, I can say. They were not sure they can sell. People are more clever than they think. Gives me some kind of optimism. Our world is full of problems and we need the capability of problem solving to enjoy that activity and be capable to find good solutions.
0: So basically, people are smarter, better problem solvers than anyone expected. And it makes Erno hopeful about the future. And another thing to be hopeful about, unity. Felix, the speed cubing champion, said to me that speed cubing is quite different to other sports because it brings people together.
2: If you're solving a cube, no matter where you are in the world, and someone else knows how to solve it, like that's an immediate connection and kind of common language that you speak. Like the types of different people that are into it is just so wildly different. I would say, like, sure, you get like the kind of nerdy kids like me who like maths. Then you get all sorts of different people from all walks of life who in normal life would have never come across. I've been very, very lucky in that I've been able to do all sorts of things and meeting people from all around the world who share this connection. And that's been, yeah, super, super impactful.
1: It shows that we human beings are, in many ways, are very similar. These similarities gives the potential to be together, to work together, and to succeed together.
3: That was Saskia Collette talking to speed cuber Felix Zemdegs, the elusive inventor of the puzzle Erno Rubik in 2020. That's all we've got time for today. If you've got a comment about this or any other episode of Outlook, or a story of your own that you want to share, we really do love to hear from you. You can email outlook@bbc.com or you can send a message or a voice note via WhatsApp. The number is +44 330 678 2707. Remember, wherever you are in the world, you can find a whole treasure trove of extraordinary stories from our back catalogue as well. Just take a look at bbcworldservice.com/outlook. I'm Mubin Azar. The producers today were Zoe Gelber and Saskia Collette. Outlook will be back again tomorrow. Till then, thanks for listening and take care.
4: BBC World Service, and now history told by the people who were there. It's Witness History with me, Stefania Gotzer. I'm taking you back to the 1980s, when a secret operation to deliver planes to a country at war took place. It's the 6th of June, 1982, and 32-year-old Ruben Mimbela is starting work early. He's about to climb into an aircraft and fly it to a different base, a routine task for a pilot in Peru's Air Force. But on this particular flight, nothing will be routine. The radar will be switched off, the cannons will be loaded, and to reach their destination, he and his colleagues will have to illegally enter another country's territory.
5: My instructions were to plan the navigation to fly 10 airplanes to Jujuy in Argentina.

0: We had to maintain complete radio silence and keep the mission secret.
1: And here's why.
2: The British task force and the Argentine forces in South Georgia have come into conflict, and the Argentine foreign minister, Mr. Costa Mendez, said in New York that Argentina was technically at war with Britain.
1: For the past 2 months, Argentina and the United Kingdom have been fighting over the Falkland Islands. The islands are a British overseas territory in the southwest Atlantic Ocean with a population mostly of British descent. However, Argentina has claimed sovereignty for more than a century, arguing that the islands are closer to its coast and that it inherited them from the Spanish Empire. Across Latin America, many saw the UK as an old colonial power still holding territory far from home. That mood is on display at this meeting of the Organization of American States, where US Secretary of State Alexander Haig and Argentina's Foreign Minister Nicanor Costa Mendez are trying to win support for their side.
3: The United States, as well as Britain, is under fierce attack in the diplomatic lion's den of the OAS special session. In vain did Mr. Haig point out that the first use of force had been Argentina's, and in vain did he plead for peace.
4: The South Atlantic has reverberated with the fury of war. It must now be calmed by the wisdom and the courage of peace. Thank you, sir.
3: But Mr. Haig drew only a ripple of applause. The United States had just confirmed that it was sending Sidewinder missiles to Britain. And all the Latin American countries asked for, said Mr. Costa Mendez, was that this supply should stop.
5: I ask nothing more. I know that with that alone, we will be able to obtain peace. Thank you.
3: No doubt where the sympathies of Latin America lie. But will they extend to helping rearm Argentina? There's no sign of that at the moment, and Peru's foreign minister today denied reports that his government was sending Argentina missiles or warplanes.
6: No Peruvian men, no Peruvian weapons have been sent to Argentina throughout this conflict.
1: Well, not yet.
7: En ese momento tenía tres hijos.
0: I had three children back then. We lived in Chiclayo, in the north of Peru. But every month, I was sent south to Arequipa for a few days. On that occasion, I was in the south when I received a call on a secure line. I was told I had to lead 10 pilots to Jujuy, Argentina, in single-seat fighters fitted with external fuel tanks.
1: And he has to go unnoticed to prevent the aircraft from being attacked, but also to stop Peru from becoming officially involved in the conflict.
0: I felt so lucky to have been chosen to lead this mission. It was risky. We had to keep an altitude to prevent ground observers from spotting us, and we had to escape the reach of radars.
1: Chilean radars. At the time, Chile was in a territorial dispute with Argentina over the Beagle Channel and provided assistance to the UK during the war. On top of this, Chile had long-standing tensions with Peru, left over from an earlier war. In contrast, Peru and Argentina had close ties dating back more than a century, when Argentine forces helped Peru gain independence from Spain.
0: We felt a sense of brotherhood with Argentina. We had similar planes too, Mirage 3 and 5, so we had done training exchanges. In terms of geography, you had Peru next to the Pacific Ocean, Chile in the south, and Argentina bordering Chile, but not us. So we had to fly over Bolivia. I'm sure we apologized to Bolivia at some point, but at that moment, we had to cross their territory without permission.
1: The mission began at around 5:30 in the morning.
0: The airbase commander let most of the personnel leave a day before, using a sports event as an excuse. To avoid friendly fire, the aircraft had been painted with the Argentine flag and the tail numbers of Argentine planes that had been shot down. We were a formation of four aircraft. 5 or 10 minutes later, a second formation of three planes took off, and then a third formation of another three. We were flying at 33 or 35,000 feet, about 10,000 meters. At that altitude, an aircraft doesn't make much noise and leaves virtually no contrails, the cloud-like trails behind a plane.
1: But all that caution was jeopardized in a matter of seconds.
0: One of the planes had a fuel leak, which meant it could be seen. The pilot broke radio silence to report the emergency. Another formation said, "Radio silence." In other words, "Hey, we can hear you." So he stopped. But anyone could have been listening. And we were so close to Chile when this happened.
1: For a few tense minutes, they feared they could be intercepted. Nobody knew whether British aircraft were operating from Chile, and their planes were carrying Argentine markings. But nothing happened, and they reached their destination safely.
0: When we arrived, the Argentines hugged us. It was an emotional moment. They asked us to fly the aircraft farther south, to Tandil. So I contacted Lima. I was authorized to proceed that far, but not beyond. The Peruvian pilots then approached me and asked for permission to stay and join the Argentines. They were that determined. I told them I would have liked to do the same, but I had my orders. We all had to return.
1: The operation took place on the 6th of June. Just a week later, Argentine forces surrendered and the UK won the war. Ruben says the aircraft never saw combat, but their fuel tanks proved useful. The Falklands are more than 400 kilometers from Argentina. With their standard fuel load, Argentine planes could barely reach the islands, carry out an attack, and make it back. By fitting the tanks from the Peruvian aircraft, they could extend their range. Back in Peru, the pilots were held in Lima while they reported on the mission. A few days later, they were allowed to go back home, to Chiclayo. They were told to keep the mission secret, even from their families. But Rubén still had some explaining to do.
0: I arrived in Chiclayo and my wife asked, "What have you brought us from the south?" I used to buy sweets for my family when I traveled, so everyone was expecting that. I had to tell her I had been in Argentina. "And you brought nothing," she said. I still owe her a trip to Argentina.
1: That was Rubén Mimbela, one of the Peruvian pilots who flew military aircraft to support Argentina during the Falkland War against the UK. He was speaking to me, Stefania Gotzer, for Witness History.
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14: Hello, I'm Celia Hatton. It's noon GMT. Welcome to the newsroom. Coming up on the BBC World Service, more details about what might have been planned for that Fly Dubai plane that was forced to make an emergency landing in Saudi Arabia. There are reports the flight's co-pilot aimed to crash the passenger plane in Israel.
15: The briefings and the leaks we're getting out of this interrogation is that they seem to be working on the assumption that he was operating as a lone wolf.
14: Plus, Spain's prime minister announces a snap election. Is that a risky move for Pedro Sanchez? Anger in Japan after a U.S. Marine is arrested for murder. A BBC investigation looks at who is being diagnosed with cancer in the U.K.
16: Those that were born in the 1990s have about three times the risk of developing early onset bowel cancer compared with those who were born in the 1950s.
14: And we'll take you to the forests of Madagascar, why lemurs there are like human opera singers. Stay with us.
17: BBC News with Emily Thomas. Spain's Prime Minister Pedro Sanchez has called a snap election to be held on the 29th of November. It comes after his minority government failed to get proposed laws to ease a housing crisis through Parliament. Here's Guy Hedgeco in Madrid.
18: Pedro Sanchez's decision to bring the election forward by several months was announced in a live address to the country. It was triggered by Congress's rejection last week of a series of measures tackling the housing crisis presented by his left-wing coalition government. Polls show Sanchez's socialists, who have been mired in a series of scandals, trailing the Conservative People's Party, which many expect to attempt to form a government with the far-right Vox. But Mr. Sanchez hopes to use the housing issue to his benefit and mobilise left-wing voters on the campaign trail.
17: Yemen's government forces say they've begun an offensive on the capital Sana'a in an effort to retake the city from the Iranian-backed Houthi movement. A Houthi-affiliated television station reported a Saudi attack on Sana'a. It comes after a Saudi-led coalition says it hit hundreds of Houthi targets as it attempts to reverse advances the movement made last month, including when it seized the Bab al-Mandeb Strait. The Nobel Prize in Medicine has been awarded to an American neuroscientist and two German biophysicists. The laureates, Carl Diceroth, Peter Hagerman and Georg Nagel, were selected by the Swedish Nobel Assembly for their work in the field of optogenetics. The method makes it possible to show how nerve cells shape memories, feelings and behaviours in the brain. The Secretary General of the Nobel Assembly, Thomas Perlman, described breaking the news to the three.
19: First, Carl Diceroth, he was very tired when he answered. He was definitely asleep, but he woke up. And I should say that all three, they were very surprised. All three said the same thing, that they thought it was absolutely wonderful to receive the prize with the other two. And they called them my friends. It's such an honor to receive them together.
17: Denmark has suffered a major data breach, with hackers breaking into the country's national registry. They obtained personal data of almost 9 million people. Thomas Becker has more details.
20: It's the biggest ever breach of the Danish National Registry. The hackers gained access to details of all Danish citizens, in particular to social security numbers and addresses. The database includes all 6 million Danes in the country, as well as dead people and expats. The hackers broke in by hacking a private company which had access to the registry. The Minister for Digital Affairs, Christina Egelund, called it an extremely serious incident and said an investigation into the identity of the hackers was underway.
17: BBC News. Reports from Ethiopia's northern Tigray province say a drone strike on a camp for internally displaced people has killed at least 8 people. A witness said the attack early on Sunday wiped out an entire family. Japan has lodged a strong protest with the US after a Japanese woman was allegedly murdered by a US Marine in the southern island of Okinawa. Speaking in Parliament, Prime Minister Sanae Takaichi described the incident as a heinous crime, calling for strict disciplinary action against any US personnel involved. Karumi Mori reports.
21: 20-year-old U.S. Marine Devin Jacob Ballard has been arrested in Okinawa on suspicion of killing and robbing a 39-year-old Japanese woman at a hotel. Police say Anna Yagi died from pressure on her neck, suggesting she was strangled to death. Security footage allegedly shows Ballard entering the room with the woman and later leaving alone with her belongings. He was arrested by Japanese authorities and denies the allegations, saying he did not know. The alleged crime was committed while he was off duty, which means Japanese authorities have jurisdiction.
17: Hundreds of schools across France remain fully or partially closed as student protests have resumed at the start of the school week. On Monday morning, 3 separate fires broke out at a high school in the south of Paris. Around 100 pupils were evacuated. The Supreme Court of India has asked the government and the National Election Body to explain decisions linked to a large-scale revision of voter rolls that have prompted accusations of wrongdoing. Opposition parties and the youth-led movement, the Cockroach Junta Party, have organised protests and called for the resignation of Gyanesh Kumar, the head of the Election Commission of India. They allege the revision improperly removed millions of names from voter lists. The commission denies this. And that was the latest world news from the BBC.
2: Hello, I'm Celia Hatton, and this is the newsroom on the BBC World Service. Let's begin with more developments surrounding last week's Fly Dubai passenger plane that never made it to its intended destination, Tel Aviv. Instead, we're learning more about the co-pilot on that flight, who's accused of trying to hijack the plane after attacking the flight captain and then sending the plane into a nosedive. The captain fought back and alerted others on board, who subdued the co-pilot and safely took over the plane's controls. The flight made an emergency landing in Saudi Arabia, and the plane's mostly Israeli passengers have now arrived back home. A terrifying experience for all on board that could have ended in tragedy. So what happened? The alleged attacker is now back in the UAE, where he's being interrogated by investigators, and that's why we're learning more about what he might have been planning. Let's get the latest on the investigation from John Donison, our correspondent in Jerusalem.
15: The interrogation being carried out by UAE intelligence officers, but I'm pretty sure the Israelis are having a big involvement in that as well. The briefings and the leaks we're getting out of this interrogation is that they seem to be working on the assumption that he was operating as a lone wolf, as they're sometimes called. So he wasn't following orders from a specific organization or a state actor. And in a way, that is less damaging to the Israeli government in terms of the security failure that allowed this to happen, because I think, you know, a lone wolf is much harder to deal with than someone who's being sponsored or put up to it by someone else or a state actor. What they're saying is that the intention was to take over the plane and crash it into either Ben Gurion Airport in Tel Aviv or a high-rise building in Tel Aviv. And it's this that has led the Israeli Prime Minister Benjamin Netanyahu to say that what was prevented by the other pilot and by the passengers who stormed the cockpit was another 9/11 style attack.
2: And John, there are reports too that the co-pilot had a history of posting on social media about his extremist views.
15: There are clear failures here. He had been banned from flying in his home country, Oman, because of his extremist views, and they had been monitoring his social media posts. Some of them are reported to have sort of praise for senior Al-Qaeda figures. And the question is, how could someone who'd been banned from flying in Oman end up getting a job with Fly Dubai and then end up flying planes to Israel? Normally, Israel would not allow a plane to be flown by a pilot from a country with whom Israel does not have diplomatic relations, and that is the case with Oman. And it's being reported that this was not the first time he had been making a flight to Israel. He'd actually visited earlier in the year. So clearly, a real failure of security.
2: A security failure, as you say. So who's asking tough questions right now inside Israel about that apparent failure? We have to note that we're very close to an Israeli election.
15: We've got an election, a crucial election, one that is very tightly fought, coming up in less than a month's time. Now, last week, when this first happened, I think the sort of general view was that this could be good for Prime Minister Netanyahu, who is narrowly trailing in the polls, because he is someone who thrives when he's portraying Israel as a country under attack and that he's the only person who can provide security. But now, given that it looks like there was a real failure within the Ministry of Transport here in Israel, why wasn't this pilot vetted? How come he was allowed to fly this flight? And there has been an absolute disaster narrowly averted. Really, it's miraculous that it was averted, given when you think of what actually happened. So the opposition, who are running against Mr. Netanyahu in this forthcoming election, well, they're saying, look, this is another huge intelligence and security failure. And you have to remember that they're already calling out Mr. Netanyahu for his failure to take responsibility for what happened on October the 7th, the greatest intelligence and security failure possibly in Israel's history. And we've got the anniversary of that October the 7th attack coming up just this week. So yes, the issue of intelligence security failures is playing pretty big in the run-up to this election.
2: John Donison in Jerusalem. Now let's look at a story here in the UK involving a military airbase used by the United States. A spokesperson for the British Prime Minister, Andy Burnham, has insisted RAF Fairford in southern England is safe following a decision by the US Air Force to call a dozen bombers back to their home bases in the United States. The facility has been used by the Americans for decades, and it's been used to launch raids against Iran this year. But according to US media reports, officials took the unusual decision to remove their B-1 bombers, costing around $300 million each, because of fresh intelligence suggesting Iran was plotting to target the base. Anxieties were already raised last week when British police arrested, then released on bail, five people who were reported to be acting suspiciously near the base. A sixth man was also arrested days later. Tehran has denied being involved in any operation linked to the airfield, though it has previously said British bases used to launch bombing raids against Iran are legitimate targets. Our security correspondent Frank Gardner explained why the US had withdrawn its planes.
4: Well, I think it's got to have been prompted by a new threat, a new piece of intelligence, because it was done in such a hurry. So the New York Times, for example, is quoting two unnamed US officials saying that it was done so quickly, so suddenly, that the refueling planes were still on the ground at Fairford, the ones needed to get them back across the Atlantic, while the bombers were already scrambled and told to take to the air. So it was done in quite a rush. It's not unusual for them to be withdrawn back to the continental United States, but to be done in such a rush and in the context of everything that's been going on. And let's just remember that that context includes the fact that the US is at war. We're not in Britain, but the US is at war with Iran. Yes, it goes through lulls and dips and troughs, but it is still at war with Iran. And those bombers, those B-1 Lancers, have been taking part in so-called defensive strikes against Iranian missile sites, mostly along the coast. But the intensity of the bombing has dropped off dramatically since this sort of the peak back in March. But the US has already taken some very big financial hits from this war, but mostly around the Middle East, its bases in the Middle East, up and down the six Gulf states in Jordan and Iraq. And the worst of those was on March the 27th, when a precision-guided Iranian strike hit Prince Sultan Air Base just outside Riyadh and cut in half an E-3 Sentry AWACS plane. Now, one of those costs just over $500 million. The US can't sustain these kind of financial hits indefinitely.
2: What about the perceptions around this move, though, Frank? Does the UK not believe it can protect its air bases, or that the Americans can't trust that it can?
4: Well, I think the UK would say we absolutely can. We give it the highest level of protection possible. But don't forget that it wasn't that long ago that pro-Palestinian protesters broke into RAF Bryce Norton and spray-painted an RAF plane, causing about £1 million worth of damage. Now, imagine if those had been involved in some kind of violent explosive attack, not them, but somebody else. The fact is they were able to get into the base. So the security at these bases is not perfect. And the US is clearly not taking any chances, and it's not a good look for the UK. We are the United States' closest military ally and on intelligence, and I'm sure that after a while, it may take months, maybe years, the base will return to normal use. But for now, I think there's a perception in the US that it's not safe right now.
2: Our security correspondent, Frank Gardner. You're listening to The Newsroom on the BBC World Service. Cancer rates are rising among younger adults in Britain, according to public health data, leaving doctors increasingly worried why more people in their 20s, 30s and 40s are being diagnosed. Our UK investigative programme Panorama explored some of the possible causes for the rise in cancer rates, including ultra-processed foods and hormone-disrupting chemicals found in some everyday products. But as Hayley Hassel reports, some scientists believe they may also be finding ways to reduce the risk.
5: They've said it's bowel cancer and it's spread to the liver.
22: Good luck!
23: Nice!
24: 4 years ago, Leanne was settling into family life with her wife and son.
1: Then, aged just 38, she was diagnosed with bowel cancer. Now 42, she's living with stage 4 disease.
5: The first thing that goes through my mind every single time is our son. Like, I just cannot grasp that we have to prepare him potentially very soon. I might not be here anymore.
1: Leanne is part of a worrying trend. Cancer rates in young adults are rising, and specialists say they're seeing more diagnoses than were once associated mainly with older age.
3: We're probably seeing, you know, 5 to 10% of our patients.
1: At the Royal Marsden's Young Onset Cancer Service, doctors say the increase has been dramatic. Here's Dr. Nalini Hogan.
3: We're seeing a huge rise in bowel cancer, but also other gastrointestinal cancers in young people.
1: Researchers are trying to understand why. At King's College London, scientists are working as part of the biggest ever global study carried out into bowel cancer. Professor Sarah Berry says something appears to have changed between generations.
16: Those that were born in the 1990s have about 3 times the risk of developing early onset bowel cancer compared with those who were born in the 1950s.
1: Researchers are looking into possible causes, from obesity and lack of exercise to pollution, microplastics and changes in what we eat. One area of growing interest is exposure to chemicals found in everyday products. After a series of product recalls from discount stores, Panorama commissioned lab testing of 4 body mists from 2 stores. One was okay, but 2 out of a pack of 3 marketed towards children and bought from home bargains were not. Tests found Marshmallow Kisses and Blueberry Muffin body mists, both made in China, contained a chemical known as DBP, which the UK has banned in cosmetics.
6: DBP is classed as reprotoxic.
1: Experts say DBP is a hormone-disrupting chemical, and exposure to it can be a risk during key stages of development, including puberty. Here's Professor Paul Fowler.
6: Applying DBP to the skin could well be associated with increased health risks later in life, including cancers.
1: Panorama wrote to Home Bargains, but it said nobody was available to comment. Researchers stress that chemicals are only one of a number of possible explanations for rising cancer rates. They're also looking closely at diet and what's happening inside the gut. For Leanne, she's backing more research into understanding cancers in young people.
5: But I would find it amazing if we could stop it for others.
1: Scientists say there's still much they don't know, but the race is on to understand how more young onset cancers can be prevented.
2: Hayley Hassel. Let's go to Japan, where public anger is growing after a U.S. Marine was arrested, suspected of murdering a Japanese woman. The body of Aniyagi was found in the early hours of Saturday morning in a hotel room in Okinawa. The Marine, a 20-year-old Lance Corporal, has denied the accusations. He's one of 50,000 U.S. troops stationed in Japan. The allegation is the latest in a series of incidents involving American troops in Okinawa. The Prime Minister, Sanae Takaichi, has described the killing as a heinous crime. My colleague, Catherine Briar-Hanga, heard more from our Japan correspondent, Kurumi Mori.
22: I've been following this story over the weekend as it was unfolding, and we're now today getting a bit more detail. But the suspect, 20-year-old U.S. Marine Devin Jacob Ballard, was arrested for murder and robbery of a 39-year-old local Japanese woman named Anna Yagi. Police say that the cause of her death was asphyxiation, and they believe that he may have choked her to death using some sort of cord in the hotel room. So security footage, police say, showed him enter this hotel with her at around 2 a.m. in the morning on Saturday, and then later left without her, but he had her belongings, a backpack, including her wallet. He has denied the allegations. He said to police, "Watashi wa shirimasen," which means, "I don't know." But, you know, police are investigating this case and we are getting details. The family has come out and, you know, asked for privacy, but obviously absolutely devastated, and the locals angry.
23: Yes, tell us a bit more about the reaction to this case there.
22: You know, I've been spending the morning really talking to local residents of Okinawa. One, a 52-year-old mother of a 10-year-old daughter. She was born, raised in Okinawa. She's a true local through and through. And she says nothing has changed since she was a child. And the biggest reaction she had was just, not again. That was the first reaction she had. This is something that has been a long-standing tension between U.S. military personnel and the local residents of Okinawa. There's been decades, a long history of clashes, of sexual assault cases, drunk driving incidents. So this is nothing new. And they hope that officials will do something about it this time.
14: Our Japan correspondent, Kurumi Mori. Spain's prime minister has called a snap parliamentary election for November the 29th. Announcing the move, Pedro Sanchez said voters would have to decide whether they want the country to regress or keep moving forward.
0: We must take action and ensure that Parliament gives us a much broader progressive majority with which to bring the elites to heel, secure further social progress, and continue to transform Spain. I have therefore decided to convene an extraordinary Council of Ministers this very morning to dissolve the Spanish Parliament and call a general election to be held on Sunday, the 29th of November.
14: On Friday, the Spanish Parliament rejected measures put forward by Pedro Sanchez's government to deal with a housing crisis that's led to huge protests across Spain. The leader of the conservative opposition People's Party, Alberto Feijóo, welcomed the early election.
7: Por fin España dirá lo que piensa.
9: At last, Spain will say what it thinks. The majority will speak again. At last, Spaniards will decide, not a few, but all Spaniards. At last we can close this chapter and open a better one.
14: Our correspondent in Madrid, Guy Hedgeco, told me more about what Mr. Sanchez had to say.
11: He essentially said he had no other choice than to call these elections. He used some quite strong language to talk about how difficult his situation was given what he called the worst parliamentary opposition that the country had ever seen. He said it had no sense of statesmanship. He also talked about economic and social elites, powerful elites, which he said still controlled the country. And he said that these forces were boycotting the kinds of reforms that he and his left-wing government wanted to introduce. Now, the most obvious of those, the housing reforms that he presented last week and which were rejected by the opposition parties on the right. But essentially, he was making a pitch to the electorate saying that this is a left-wing government dedicated to progressive reforms. He described it as a peace-loving feminist government. And he was warning against the alternative, the parties on the right, which are the Conservative People's Party, which could end up governing with the far-right Vox. And he warned against what he described as a far-right wave, which was washing over many countries around the world.
14: So some confident words from the Prime Minister there. But was this a risky move by the Prime Minister to call a snap election? His coalition government's had a rocky few months.
11: It has been a very rocky few months, his coalition. There have been a number of scandals affecting his socialist party and also people quite close to him. There's been an investigation into his wife, Begoña Gómez, for her business dealings. She's due to go on trial. Mr. Sanchez and his allies insist that she's done nothing wrong. But his brother has also been on trial as well, found guilty of wrongdoing. So it's been a very difficult few months for Pedro Sanchez. He's struggled with the issue of migration. Those tens of thousands of migrants who entered the Spanish city of Ceuta in North Africa a few weeks ago. His government's been struggling to manage that. There are still several thousand migrants in the city there. So it's been very difficult for him. But I think with the housing issue, he seems to feel that he can take back the initiative, because what he can say to voters is, I've tried to tackle this issue. I've taken some urgent, quite bold measures to Congress, and yet the parties on the right have rejected them. And he's saying, you need to give me another chance, because I want to introduce reforms in this area that would tackle this housing crisis and try and solve it. And if you vote for me, I can do that.
14: Guy Hedgeco. And last, scientists studying Madagascar's Indri lemurs say the animals may be using a vocal technique strikingly similar to that of trained human singers. The black and white primates are known for their haunting calls from the forest canopy. And those calls were the focus of a study by researchers from the University of Warwick and the University of Turin. My very musical colleague, Ketchi Ogbona, spoke with Chiara Di Gregorio about that study.
8: So I've been studying Idris for a few years now. And of course, one of the first time I was in the forest in Madagascar and I heard them like live inside the forest. What struck me was how loud they were. We wanted to understand a little bit more about this technique of singing. So what we did was to record the song of these animals. And then we used some algorithm to try to understand if they were moving their mouth in a way that will, you know, do the same trick that soprano singers use.
10: At this point, we're going to do a test. So- yeah.

0: What exactly is the similarity between how I sound and how they sound?
1: We are singing primates. They are primates like us. They are like lemurs, but no, there are other primates that use song to communicate. So they make the songs that are composed of different notes that are like harmonics in sound, and they have different like pitch. They follow a like specific pattern. And as similar to us, they are able to move the vocal tract in a way that helps them be more intense when they sing. And this is something that we do, that like opera singers do, because we have a sound that is produced by our vocal cords and is the first, like the source of the sound of our voice. And then we can move our mouth and all the vocal tract to modify this song. If you want to try together, you can do ah, with, you know, your mouth open. But if you want to do oh, you're like changing the shape of your mouth. And this is what also animals do. And there is a specific type of shape modification that is called vocal tract tuning. So they tune the vocal tract so the sound is way more intense than it will be without this adjustment. And this is what injuries do and what like opera singers do.
0: Do they sing to each other? And when they do, what do they say to each other?
1: They use the song to communicate to other like groups, saying, you know, this territory is ours. We are here today. We will be here tomorrow. Don't come here. And then the other group replies, oh yeah, also this territory is ours. So please don't come here. These are our resources.
0: What does it tell us about the evolution of vocal communication?
1: Here we have what we call convergent evolution, meaning that some traits evolve because they have a purpose and a function for a specific problem. And in this case, the problem that Indri has and the problem that maybe human have is to reach person or animals that are far away. So when opera was invented, there was no microphone. We will have these theaters that are quite big and people were on the stage and have to, you know, sing on top of their lungs. So people in the back will hear that, and they developed this trick. And this trick was already developed like many million of years ago from animals that had the same problem and found the same solution to a similar problem.
2: Chiara De Gregorio. I'm Celia Hatton. Thanks for joining us on The Newsroom.
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0: You're listening to the BBC World Service with me, Rob Young. Coming up, we'll be exploring how the world became so dependent on financial bonds as the cost of government borrowing reaches its highest level for several decades. We'll explore how those IOUs from governments and firms helped build the modern economy and why some fear they could trigger the next global meltdown. That's Business Daily after the news.
1: BBC News with Emily Thomas. Spain's Prime Minister Pedro Sanchez has called a snap election to be held next month. It comes after his minority government's measures to tackle Spain's housing crisis were rejected by Parliament. Mr. Sanchez said it was time for Spaniards to decide what future they wanted. Yemen's government forces say they've begun a strategic offensive on the capital Sana'a in an effort to retake it from the Iran-backed Houthi movement. Houthi-affiliated media reported a Saudi attack on the city. The Nobel Prize in Medicine's been awarded to an American neuroscientist and two German biophysicists. Their work in the field of optogenetics, which makes it possible to show how nerve cells shape memories, feelings, and behaviour in the living brain. A 15-year-old student in France has had his hand blown off as he picked up a police stun grenade during a demonstration. Hundreds of schools across the country remain closed at the start of the school week, with students resuming their protests over teacher shortages and poor facilities. Reports from Ethiopia's Tigray province say a drone strike on a camp for internally displaced people has killed at least 8 people. Witnesses say an entire family, including a mother and her 4 children, are among the dead. The head of Germany's Foreign Intelligence Agency has warned of a violent conflict with Russia. Martin Jaeger said Russia's undeclared shadow war had entered a more dangerous phase. Denmark has suffered a major data breach, with hackers breaking into the country's national registry. They obtained personal data of almost 9 million people. And the Supreme Court of India has asked the government to explain decisions linked to a large-scale revision of voter rolls that have prompted accusations of wrongdoing. Opposition parties called for the resignation of the head of the Election Commission. BBC News.
0: When I was asked to make a programme about bonds, I leapt at the chance. After all, I'm a huge fan of James Bond, the suave British spy who repeatedly saves the world. But I was wrong. These aren't the bonds with tuxedos and martinis. These are financial bonds, silent operators in the global economy. And like their fictional namesake, they've worked in the shadows, rarely noticed, yet shaping the fate of nations. They've even played roles in wars and crises. But here's the twist. Today, some economists see bonds not as heroes, but as villains, dangerous, capable of detonating the world economy. In this edition of Business Daily with me, Rob Young, we'll explore how the world became so dependent on bonds.
2: It's hard to understate their importance. It's really, really important for the economy.
0: You'll hear how bonds have shaped companies and countries and why some fear they could trigger the next global meltdown.
3: I think it's something where governments need to make adjustments, but probably won't until there's some kind of fiscal crisis.
0: That's Business Daily from the BBC. Author Ian Fleming once said that James Bond was the dullest name he could think of. And the word bond has carried that same reputation for centuries. Bond markets have never dazzled the public like their glitzier cousin, the stock market. But don't be fooled. Bonds have been powerful for hundreds of years, even in Shakespeare's time.
4: I'll have my bond. Speak not against my bond. I have sworn an oath that I will have my bond.
5: I pray you hear me speak.
4: I'll have my bond. I will not hear you speak. I'll have my bond. Therefore, speak no more.
0: That scene from The Merchant of Venice, written in the 16th century. And by then, bonds had already been around for 500 years. Bonds, dull, serious, sober, uninteresting, for centuries. But now they are at the centre of a global debate. Do bond investors have just too much power over governments? How did we get here? And what does it mean for the future? And two finance experts will help us unravel the plot.
2: I'm Sarah Quinn. I'm Associate Professor of Sociology at the University of Washington.
6: I'm Kenneth Rogoff. I'm a professor of economics at Harvard University.
0: Let's get an explanation. What exactly is a bond?
2: So a bond is an IOU that's issued by governments or corporations. They use to borrow money and they'll pay an amount, a principal over time. That amount of time is talked about as maturity, and they'll pay it with interest. So bond markets are where investors buy and sell those debts.
0: So how crucial have bonds been then? How crucial has bond issuance been when we look at the development of economies, of the global economy throughout history?
2: It's hard to understate their importance, because you have to imagine if any time anyone wanted to start a business, they had to save up all the money to do it themselves. So, you know, farmers and traders and industrialists and inventors and entrepreneurs, they all rely on borrowing to get businesses started. And an economy without debt would move incredibly slowly. So railroads and skyscrapers and factories, these are all things that rely on debt financing. And it matters for the government, too. This is not just about private firms. Governments use bonds to borrow, and they invest that money in building power grids and schools and education that informs the workforce. Governments are often involved in making really risky investments that can have big breakthroughs in economy over time. So it's really, really important for the economy.
0: Ken, take us back to the beginning of bonds then. Do we know when the first bond was issued?
3: The first government bonds were probably issued by Italian city-states in the 12th century, Genoa, Venice, Florence. The early bonds would be the duke or the king says, give me some money, this time I'm going to pay you back. He doesn't necessarily say when or how, and presumably did that to coax more money more quickly out of people. The first private companies to issue bonds were much, much later, usually thought to be the Dutch East India Company that was in the Netherlands. They started issuing bonds in the 1600s, and then markets gradually came to other countries later.
0: That mention of the Netherlands is a great opportunity to talk about a piece of living bond history from there. Let me take you back to 1648. Picture this, a water company in the famously wet Netherlands needs cash to build a levee. It doesn't raise taxes, it borrows money by issuing bonds. And the IOU isn't written on paper, but on vellum, goatskin. Almost four centuries on, one of those original bonds survives and it's still collecting interest. The bondholder is Yale University in the United States. Hi, Geert. How are you doing?
7: Very well. Thank you.
0: Geert Rohenhorst, a Dutch professor of finance at Yale, showed me his prize possession over a video link.
7: Is there a, can you press the button?
0: It's history you can hold in your hands and proof that bonds aren't just about money. They contain stories that stretch across centuries.
8: It's a manuscript bond, which means it's sort of written on vellum, actually, at the time. And what's unusual about this bond is that it still pays interest.
0: Can you read what it says? The writing looks incredibly old.
8: It is old. And if you just looked at it first, it just looks like an old manuscript. Although I'm Dutch myself, it wouldn't occur to me at the first look that this is actually a Dutch bond. The language itself was quite different from the way we sort of write and construct sentences today. So it is actually hard to read. When we acquired the bond, I actually contacted somebody with the knowledge of medieval Dutch to kind of decipher what the bond was really about. It's an obligation to pay interest over the equivalent of 1,000 Carolus guilders, which was the currency in the mid-17th century in the Netherlands.
0: And what was the original loan for? Why were these bonds issued?
8: The organization that issued it is a water board or water authority. Their objective was to help defend the country against the water. You know, if there weren't any system of levees in the Netherlands, half of it would be, you know, underwater and a big floodplain. So these water authorities were like these semi, you know, governmental organizations that were set up to kind of organize people to join forces to combat the waters.
0: And so you are still collecting interest on this almost 400 years after it was first issued, which is incredible, isn't it? Given that presumably most bonds aren't around for anything near that length of time.
8: So there's a number of reasons why it's incredible. The first is that the instrument has survived. If we would have lost this bond, the physical document, there'd be nothing to present to collect the interest. So in some sense, that's a miracle. The second thing is that many of the perpetual bonds that were issued had call provisions, which means that the issuer could at some point raise their hand and says, you know, enough already. I'm going to just repay my obligations. Although they were issued in perpetuity, I have the right to basically, you know, repay these bonds early. But this one is not callable. That's unusual about this.
0: So your university then will continue to be entitled to annual interest payments forever?
8: Forever. Now, it's not going to be, you know, a huge amount, as we said. It was 50 Corollas Guilders. Of course, Corollas Guilders don't exist anymore. We collect the equivalent of about, you know, 11 euros and I have it here in front of me. It's 11 euros and 35 cents on this bond, about $13. So every so many years, we collect annual interest on this bond.
0: I imagine the flight costs considerably more than the interest payment you collected.
8: I was actually visiting family, so kind of all worked out.
0: And how long do you think you'll be able to store it for before it disintegrates in some way?
8: Vellum is just incredibly sturdy. This could live for another 1,000 years, no problem.
0: Yale Finance Professor Geert Rohenhorst. You're listening to Business Daily from the BBC World Service with me, Rob Young. We're investigating the rise of financial bonds and asking over two programmes whether bond markets have too much power. Today, with the help of Professor Ken Rogoff from Harvard University and Professor Sarah Quinn from the University of Washington. Governments first entered the bond game for survival, to defend against wars and to start them. Those decisions changed the course of history.
9: If we are to win this war, every penny that can be spared must go into war saving stamps and bonds.
0: This is a US Treasury video from during the Second World War, an attempt at persuading people to lend their money to the government to fight Germany and Japan.
10: Buy United States war bonds and stamps.
0: Sarah.
2: War is expensive. Armies are expensive, provisions are expensive, weapons are expensive. If you're talking about the Middle Ages, defensive walls, fortifications, all of these things are very expensive. And you might think that states or city-states, governments just rely on taxation, but taxation can be really slow. Especially historically, it's hard to gather, it takes time, and it can meet a lot of resistance. Countries or city-states with really good reputation, with good credit, are able to move very quickly to form and mobilize resources, to hire mercenaries, to build up their military capacity, which is a huge advantage to win wars.
0: Ken.
3: We usually think of the first sovereign debt crisis when a country defaulted as England in 1340, when the king borrowed money for yet another invasion of France. It didn't work out. The money was from Italian lenders. They're the ones who had perfected this instrument. And that was sort of the first big default. And actually, England had a lot of problems with this for a while until the Glorious Revolution in the 1680s developed the Bank of England, which turns out to be transformative because the Bank of England sort of took charge of paying back the debt. And a lot of people say that the reason the UK was able to defeat the much more populous French time after time was this incredible ability to borrow. So in some ways, the ability to borrow was the secret sauce.
0: Well, governments may have borrowed a lot during wartime, but they've taken on more and more debt, issued more and more bonds in peacetime, partly to deal with the shocks of the global financial crisis and the COVID pandemic. The previously quiet, dull bond market is now bigger than the much more talked about and glitzier stock market.
3: Government borrowing in many countries is hitting peaks only seen in wartime. And even then, that doesn't fully state how difficult it is to balance the books, because until really the last few decades, we didn't have old age pensions, we didn't have old age care, anything like today. And old age care is a lot like debt, because young people are paying taxes, old people are getting the benefits. It's a promise. It's a political promise, but it's a pretty powerful one. So certainly the big borrowers right now are governments, and so far the markets are happy to lend to them, but the interest rates have been going up and up in recent years. So the markets are happy to lend to them, but they want to get paid more and more.
0: Almost anything, it seems, can be sold through bonds. The singer David Bowie sold off the rights to royalties for his music in an innovative bond sale in 1997. So, from water levies to wars to rock legends, bonds have evolved into something far more complex compared to their simple beginnings. It's something Sarah has written a book on.
2: For much of the period after World War II, bond markets were very simple, very stable, very boring markets. And this is because they were highly, highly regulated after the Great Depression. So it was in the 1960s that we start to see real waves of deregulation, and also in the government encouraging using more complex methods for lending. The core of the complexity is the ability to take a bunch of different loans and put them in a pool. So if you're lending to any one given person, and that person

0: that level of complexity was absolutely crucial to the lending boom and bust that led to the great financial crisis in 2008. There was just so much risk in these pools and people didn't understand really what they were.
1: And so they've got incredibly complex, too powerful.
0: Bond markets are bigger than stock markets. They're massive. This is not inevitable. This was not always the case in society. After World War II, it's really big corporations that are the most powerful force in the economy. They're the center of profit making. They're the center of political influence. But following all the deregulation that happened in the 70s and 80s and the rise of these markets, it's really finance. Bond markets are a huge part of it that are the center of power and profit in the economy. Having that much power and that much profit brings a great deal of political influence. Governments rely on bond markets to borrow. So bond markets can discipline governments, making it expensive or impossible for them to borrow if they don't like how the government's ruling or if they don't trust that that government is going to really be willing to tax the population at a level that will repay the debt.
1: Ken, you're a former chief economist at the International Monetary Fund and kept an eye on many nations' finances. When did it become clear to you that the bond markets were in some cases more powerful than electorates?
2: Well, that's been true forever for emerging markets. And if you go back to advanced economies when they were emerging markets, England defaulting in the 1300s, 1400s, even into the 1500s. Spain defaulted 13 times in its history. France has defaulted 8 times. Everyone's gone through this period of development where the bond market would eventually call the government's bluff. In advanced countries, that's less of an issue today because we don't back the currency with gold. And the problem is more inflation. Governments will inflate their way out of a difficult situation. And it's probably going to happen sometime over the next 4 or 5 years, more likely than not in the US, possibly the UK, possibly France, where interest rates move up. Now, they're not going to be like Argentina or Greece, where just no one will lend money because they can afford to print money. But on the other hand, if you print a lot of it, we've seen that movie many times. Quite recently, after the pandemic, you get prices going up and up. So I think it's something where governments need to make adjustments, but probably won't until there's some kind of fiscal crisis.
1: My thanks to Professor Ken Rogoff from Harvard University and Professor Sarah Quinn from the University of Washington for their insights. And of course, to you for listening to this edition of Business Daily. Don't forget, you can find more programmes about the world of work and money online at bbc.com and wherever you usually get your downloads. And don't forget to subscribe and you'll never miss an episode.

0: BBC World Service, and now history told by the people who were there. It's Witness History with me, Stefania Gotzer. I'm taking you back to the 1980s, when a secret operation to deliver planes to a country at war took place. It's the 6th of June, 1982, and 32-year-old Ruben Mimbela is starting work early. He's about to climb into an aircraft and fly it to a different base, a routine task for a pilot in Peru's Air Force. But on this particular flight, nothing will be routine. The radar will be switched off, the cannons will be loaded, and to reach their destination, he and his colleagues will have to illegally enter another country's territory.
1: My instructions were to plan the navigation to fly 10 airplanes to Jujuy in Argentina. We had to maintain complete radio silence and keep the mission secret.
0: And here's why.
2: The British task force and the Argentine forces in South Georgia have come into conflict, and the Argentine foreign minister, Mr. Costa Mendez, said in New York that Argentina was technically at war with Britain.
0: For the past 2 months, Argentina and the United Kingdom have been fighting over the Falkland Islands. The islands are a British overseas territory in the southwest Atlantic Ocean with a population mostly of British descent. However,

0: Argentina has claimed sovereignty for more than a century, arguing that the islands are closer to its coast and that it inherited them from the Spanish Empire. Across Latin America, many saw the UK as an old colonial power still holding territory far from home. That mood is on display at this meeting of the Organization of American States, where US Secretary of State Alexander Haig and Argentina's Foreign Minister Nicanor Costa Méndez are trying to win support for their side.
1: The United States, as well as Britain, is under fierce attack in the diplomatic lion's den of the OAS special session. In vain did Mr. Haig point out that the first use of force had been Argentina's, and in vain did he plead for peace.
2: The South Atlantic has reverberated with the fury of war. It must now be calmed by the wisdom and the courage of peace. Thank you, sir.
1: But Mr. Haig drew only a ripple of applause. The United States had just confirmed that it was sending Sidewinder missiles to Britain. And all the Latin American countries asked for, said Mr. Costa Méndez, was that this supply should stop.
3: I ask nothing more. I know that with that alone, we will be able to obtain peace. Thank you.
1: No doubt where the sympathies of Latin America lie. But will they extend to helping rearm Argentina? There's no sign of that at the moment. And Peru's foreign minister today denied reports that his government was sending Argentina missiles or warplanes.
4: No Peruvian men, no Peruvian weapons have been sent to Argentina throughout this conflict.
0: Well, not yet.
5: En ese momento tenía tres hijos.
6: I had three children back then. We lived in Chiclayo, in the north of Peru. But every month, I was sent south to Arequipa for a few days. On that occasion, I was in the south when I received a call on a secure line. I was told I had to lead 10 pilots to Jujuy, Argentina, in single-seat fighters fitted with external fuel tanks.
0: And he has to go unnoticed to prevent the aircraft from being attacked, but also to stop Peru from becoming officially involved in the conflict.
6: I felt so lucky to have been chosen to lead this mission. It was risky. We had to keep an altitude to prevent ground observers from spotting us, and we had to escape the reach of radars.
0: Chilean radars. At the time, Chile was in a territorial dispute with Argentina over the Beagle Channel and provided assistance to the UK during the war. On top of this, Chile had long-standing tensions with Peru, left over from an earlier war. In contrast, Peru and Argentina had close ties dating back more than a century, when Argentine forces helped Peru gain independence from Spain.
6: We felt a sense of brotherhood with Argentina. We had similar planes too, Mirage 3 and 5, so we had done training exchanges. In terms of geography, you had Peru next to the Pacific Ocean, Chile in the south, and Argentina bordering Chile, but not us. So we had to fly over Bolivia. I'm sure we apologized to Bolivia at some point, but at that moment, we had to cross their territory without permission.
0: The mission began at around 5:30 in the morning.
6: The airbase commander let most of the personnel leave a day before using a sports event as an excuse. To avoid friendly fire, the aircraft had been painted with the Argentine flag and the tail numbers of Argentine planes that had been shot down. We were a formation of four aircraft. 5 or 10 minutes later, a second formation of three planes took off, and then a third formation of another three. We were flying at 33 or 35,000 feet, about 10,000 meters. At that altitude, an aircraft doesn't make much noise and leaves virtually no contrails, the cloud-like trails behind a plane.
0: But all that caution was jeopardized in a matter of seconds.
6: One of the planes had a fuel leak, which meant it could be seen. The pilot broke radio silence to report the emergency. Another formation said, "Radio silence." In other words, "Hey, we can hear you." So he stopped. But anyone could have been listening. And we were so close to Chile when this happened.
0: For a few tense minutes, they feared they could be intercepted. Nobody knew whether British aircraft were operating from Chile, and their planes were carrying Argentine markings. But nothing happened, and they reached their destination safely.
6: When we arrived, the Argentines hugged us. It was an emotional moment. They asked us to fly the aircraft farther south, to Tandil. So I contacted Lima. I was authorized to proceed that far, but not beyond. The Peruvian pilots then approached me and asked for permission to stay and join the Argentines. They were that determined. I told them I would have liked to do the same, but I had my orders. We all had to return.
0: The operation took place on the 6th of June. Just a week later, Argentine forces surrendered and the UK won the war. Ruben says the aircraft never saw combat, but their fuel tanks proved useful. The Falklands are more than 400 kilometers from Argentina. With their standard fuel load, Argentine planes could barely reach the islands, carry out an attack, and make it back. By fitting the tanks from the Peruvian aircraft, they could extend their range. Back in Peru, the pilots were held in Lima while they reported on the mission. A few days later, they were allowed to go back home, to Chiclayo. They were told to keep the mission secret, even from their families. But Rubén still had some explaining to do.
6: I arrived in Chiclayo and my wife asked, "What have you brought us from the south?" I used to buy sweets for my family when I traveled, so everyone was expecting that. I had to tell her I had been in Argentina. "And you brought nothing?" she said. I still owe her a trip to Argentina.
0: That was Rubén Mimbela, one of the Peruvian pilots who flew military aircraft to support Argentina during the Falkland War against the UK. He was speaking to me, Stefania Gotzer, for Witness History.
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13: Welcome to NewsHour from the BBC World Service. I'm Paul Henley. Coming up, Spanish voters react to their Prime Minister calling a snap election as protests rage over a housing crisis.
14: I reckon we need an election right now. We've got to get rid of Pedro Sanchez straight away. He's doing a terrible job.
13: The presidential elections in Brazil that have South America's biggest democracy bitterly divided. The Russian blogger who turned against the Kremlin and is about to pay the price. We hear about the work of three scientists who today won the Nobel Prize for Medicine.
15: This is a new, very profound, important tool for neuroscientists to understand the brain and diseases of the brain.
13: And the humble Australian phone box that's been granted heritage status, all after the latest world news.
16: BBC News with Emily Thomas. Spain's Prime Minister Pedro Sanchez has called a snap election. His announcement comes after his minority government's measures to tackle Spain's housing crisis were rejected by Parliament last Friday. In a televised speech, Mr. Sanchez said he wanted to obtain a broader majority in Parliament to push through reforms.
17: I have decided to convene an extraordinary council of ministers this very morning to dissolve the Spanish Parliament and call a general election to be held on Sunday the 29th of November in accordance with the time frames laid down by law. The time has therefore come for the people of Spain to decide what future you want for yourselves and for your country.
16: Yemen's government forces say they've begun an offensive on the capital, Sana'a, in an effort to retake the city from the Iran-backed Houthi movement. A Houthi-affiliated TV station reported a Saudi attack on Sana'a. Mimi Swaby has more.
18: The offensive comes after a Saudi-led coalition said it hit hundreds of targets as it attempts to reverse Houthi advances made last month. Yemeni officials say its forces seized control of positions on the Bab el-Mandab Strait as it drove Houthi fighters away from the strategic waterway at the entrance of the Red Sea. But security sources say the Iran-backed Houthis have continued to make gains. On Sunday, they were reported to have encircled the city of Taiz, where the Saudi-backed government is based. A strong response was expected from Yemen's government, backed by Saudi Arabia, after last month's lightning offensive by the Houthis.
16: The Nobel Prize in Medicine has been awarded to an American neuroscientist and two German biophysicists. The laureates, Carl Deisseroth, Peter Hagemann and Georg Nagel, were selected by the Swedish Nobel Assembly for their work in the field of optogenetics. The method makes it possible to show how nerve cells shape memories, feelings and behaviours in the living brain. This report from Fergus Walsh.
19: The field of optogenetics was born when Peter Hagemann and Georg Nagel discovered a protein in a single-celled alga that enabled it to swim towards a light source. Carl Deisseroth worked out how to use this light-controlled protein to switch on nerve cells in the brains of mice. The Nobel Committee said using light, scientists can now bring memories to life, create feelings, and study neurons involved in psychiatric and neurological disorders.
16: A 15-year-old student in France has had his hand blown off during a demonstration against education standards. A local official in Lens said the boy had picked up a police stun grenade. Hundreds of schools across France are fully or partially closed because of the demonstrations, which began last month. In Paris, three separate fires broke out at a high school, forcing the evacuation of around 100 pupils. World News from the BBC. Reports from Ethiopia's northern Tigray province say a drone strike on a camp for internally displaced people has killed at least 8 people. A witness said the attack early on Sunday wiped out an entire family, including a mother with her 4 children. Denmark has suffered a major data breach, with hackers breaking into the country's national registry. They obtained personal data of almost 9 million people, including social security numbers and addresses. The hackers gained access into a company which used the registry. It's the biggest ever breach of the Danish national registry. The Supreme Court of India has asked the government and the national election body to explain decisions linked to a large-scale revision of voter rolls that have prompted accusations of wrongdoing. More than 130 million names have been struck from draft voter lists across the country. Anbarasa Natarajan has more details.
20: India's opposition parties and the youth-led political movement, the Cockroach Janata Party, have organized protests and called for the resignation of Gyanesh Kumar, the head of the Election Commission of India, alleging the revision improperly removed millions of names from voter lists. Petitions have been filed in the Supreme Court seeking his suspension. Critics say the voter revision has disproportionately affected marginalized and minority communities, especially Muslims. The Election Commission has rejected allegations of wrongdoing.
16: Japan has lodged a protest with the US after a Japanese woman was allegedly murdered by a US Marine in the southern island of Okinawa. Speaking in Parliament, Prime Minister Sanae Takaichi described the incident as a heinous crime and called for strict disciplinary action against any US military personnel involved. The US Marine, who's in custody, denies killing the 39-year-old woman at a hotel and stealing her wallet. World News from the BBC.
13: Hello, welcome to NewsHour from the BBC World Service. We're coming to you live from London. My name's Paul Henley. First today, the Spanish Prime Minister, Pedro Sanchez, has called a snap election after Parliament rejected his plan to tackle a growing national housing crisis. Mr. Sanchez heads a minority government, and this is a high-risk move. It could signal the end of the European Union's last major socialist-led administration and could remove from power a man who is possibly the most outspokenly anti-Trump leader of all US allied nations. In an early morning televised address, the Prime Minister said he was seeking a broader majority in Parliament in order to push through vital reform.
17: We must take action and ensure that Parliament gives us a much broader progressive majority with which to bring the elites to heel, secure further social progress, and continue to transform Spain. I have therefore decided to convene an extraordinary Council of Ministers this very morning to dissolve the Spanish Parliament and call a general election to be held on Sunday, the 29th of November.
13: The leader of Spain's Popular Party, the main opposition in Congress in Madrid, welcomed the new elections, planned for the end of next month, as he said, saying Spain would finally have the chance to speak its mind. Hundreds of thousands of protesters have been marching through Spain's major cities in recent days and weeks to demand affordable housing. Things came to a head when an 87-year-old woman called María del Carmen Abascal was evicted from her home on a stretcher, having been given 30 minutes to gather her belongings. At the time, this is what she had to say.
2: Son unos inhumanos. No se puede hacer a una persona vivir durante siete años.
21: They are inhuman. You can't make somebody live for 7 years as I have done, with a machete at my throat. And then they cut my throat, and all just to make money at other people's expense.
13: Public outrage followed.
22: Vecina, despierta! Desahucian en tu puerta! Vecina, despierta!
13: Protesters there were chanting, "Neighbours, wake up, eviction is on your doorstep." And here are some reactions in Madrid to that snap election announcement today.
14: I reckon we need an election. Right now, for sure. We've got to get rid of Pedro Sanchez straight away. At least in my opinion, he's doing a terrible job. As far as I'm concerned, he needs to be out of the government now.
23: It's been a great victory for the protests in the streets. Until last week, we could not have imagined that this would happen. Last Friday proved that Parliament doesn't understand the people's problems, that we're in a very difficult situation, with the cost of living rising and, above all, the abuse taking place in the housing market, and that national elections have been called today to try to resolve this problem, thanks to the protests in the streets. For me, this is a very important victory.
24: I think it's simply a political maneuver to stay in power, which is exactly what these politicians have been doing for a long time. All they want is to keep getting re-elected and keep milking the system.
13: Some voters there in Madrid. So what is Prime Minister Sanchez's strategy now? Aitor Hernandez Morales is senior reporter for Politico, and he's been telling me more.
25: It's an incredible gamble, but at the same time, it's probably his best shot. Sanchez is very much a beleaguered prime minister. He's been in office for 8 years now, and he really has been hit by a series of corruption scandals affecting members of his family and his inner political circle. And then later, this ongoing migrant crisis in Ceuta. And above all, we're talking about a man who's been governing in minority since 2013 and has really struggled to get any legislation passed. It's worth noting that in these years of government, he hasn't been able to pass any budgets. So he really was facing a tough re-election. Elections would have had to have been called in Spain anyway by next summer. And the thinking is that he's looked at these housing protests and he's thought that they are the best shot for him to take ownership of the conversation and for him to bring this campaign to a social area where the left wing will be more favored and play at a certain advantage that can surpass what the right would have if this election was focused, for example, on Ceuta and on immigration and national defense.
13: Possible outcomes here. It could be the end of Sanchez politically, could it?
25: It could very much. And that obviously has major impacts on Europe. Sanchez really does lead what we would consider the last strong socialist government standing in Europe. So his fall would confirm a pivot toward the right, especially in the European Council. The Bloc would also lose one of its biggest voices on the international stage in terms of talking against the measures enacted by U.S. President Donald Trump and Israeli Prime Minister Benjamin Netanyahu. Sanchez is famously tangoed with both of them and fiercely criticized both the war in Gaza and in Iran. And it's an interesting situation because when we look at the polls, what we see is that both Sanchez's Socialist Party and the main conservative opposition party, the People's Party, they're on track to achieve more or less the same results that they achieved when elections were held 3 years ago. So this election will actually be decided by the parties on the extremes, the far-right Vox Party, and then the fractured left-wing parties that include Sumar and Podemos. And Sanchez's disadvantage is that while the Vox Party has continued to grow over these past 3 years, the left is in shambles. And it's very difficult to see an outcome where he will have enough people to partner with to remain prime minister.
0: You mentioned the Prime Minister's political obstacles of recent times. Corruption allegations have been chief among them. Can you fill us in briefly on those?
25: Yes. So Sanchez himself has not been implicated, but he has ministers who have been implicated. His former transport minister was sentenced to 24 years in jail last June, when it was proven that he was involved in influence peddling. There's a separate case looking into whether his Socialist Party has been essentially carrying out political operations against his opponents. And then meanwhile, there are several cases involving members of his family. His brother was found guilty earlier this summer of allegedly maneuvering to get a public job. And his wife is facing trial within the next few months, also involving the use of influence that she would have allegedly had in her role as the prime minister's wife.
0: And the question that most international observers will be asking come the election, what are the chances of the far right getting into power? This is the Vox Party that you mentioned. Will the Conservatives, the People's Party, do a deal with them, do you think?
25: It seems extremely likely. And indeed, the center-right People's Party leader, Alberto Núñez Feijóo, has already indicated that he has no issue with partnering with them. Vox is an interesting party to go into business with simply because they know their worth, and they have absolutely no problem with saying no if they are not given what they want. Predictably, we may see a government in Spain that not only includes the far right, but that has the far right in pretty crucial ministries.
0: And finally, Pedro Sanchez is a shrewd political operator. He probably knows that he's not going to do brilliantly in these elections. Is there a form of damage control going on?
25: There may be. Look, Sanchez is a political Houdini. He pulls off incredible escape acts. And in 2023, we were convinced he would lose those elections. He ended up finding a way to power. So with Sanchez, you can never rule everything out. But admittedly, this time around, the odds are very much against him.
0: That was Aitor Hernandez Morales, who is senior reporter for Politico in Spain. Now, the United States has rushed over the weekend to withdraw its bomber aircraft from an airbase in the south of England after commanders said they'd received new threats about a plot against the installation backed by Iran. Last week, an incident at the same airbase, RAF Fairford, led to the arrest of six British people on suspicion of terror offences. This withdrawal is highly unusual. Such moves are rarely made so quickly from an Allied airbase in a peacetime country, thousands of miles from a combat zone. The British government's insisted this morning the base is safe. Eric Schmidt is national security correspondent for the New York Times, which broke this story. He told me why removing the bombers was almost unprecedented.
1: Obviously, if these aircraft were in a war zone and faced an imminent threat and they didn't feel they were properly defended, then, of course, the U.S. would pull them up. But here we are talking about a base in southern England, long time used by these bombers for different missions, most recently in the Iran war. And within a period of 24 or 36 hours or so over the weekend, U.S. commanders got new intelligence that some warnings about an Iran-backed plot that they'd been tracking now for some weeks, that this new information had come in that escalated the threat and created more urgency. And rather than wait, the American Air Force decided to pull all 12 of its B-1 bombers, including some that had just arrived in the last week or so.
0: How precise has Washington been about the nature of this threat?
1: Well, the information that they have is highly classified, so you can imagine that sources aren't going into a lot of detail. But what I have learned from my sources is that they feared that the base and the bombers and the American personnel and British personnel on the base could come under some kind of attack. Of course, this comes a week after five men were arrested near the base in a very bizarre episode. They were kind of flagged by somebody, a farmer, who noticed them very early in the morning, driving three white vans, and they were wearing balaclavas.
0: If this move is largely based on those reports of the five men in balaclavas near the base, they didn't get into the base, mostly they've been released on bail now anyway, then it's quite an extreme response, isn't it?
1: Well, yeah, and that's part of the broader story that we're still trying to dig out, because a lot of my sources believe these guys were unwitting dupes, perhaps a diversion away from what may have been a main attack that could have come from another angle, could have been drones, could have been a number of things. And so there's concern that this was just the tip of the iceberg, if you will, and these weren't the real threat. The real threat was somewhere else, and it still may be out there.
0: In your opinion, what sort of capacity might Iran have to undertake attacks on U.S. military targets in the U.K.?
1: Well, I don't think we would see the kind of direct attacks. The capacity for them to launch that far just isn't possible. But what they could do, and what they have done in the past, is hire proxies, hire criminal gangs, hire outside agents who could get close enough to the base to carry out some kind of attack.
0: Against a background of somewhat souring relations between the Trump administration and the UK, how significant do you think what's happened over the weekend is?
1: Well, obviously, as you underscore, there have been political tensions at the highest level between the president and the prime minister and others. But I think the cooperation among American and British law enforcement and military officials, at least from my sources, is quite good. All sides are quite concerned about this and are working pretty closely together, as they are with other intelligence services, including in Germany and Israel, to try and get to the bottom of all this.
0: Eric Schmidt of the New York Times. And the U.S. Secretary of State Marco Rubio today said Washington still had confidence in the security of all its bases. He added the British authorities had been very cooperative on this case. BBC World Service, it's NewsHour. Still to come, how a phone box in a small Australian town is being honoured for the role it played during a devastating bushfire.
3: There was no mobile phone reception whatsoever. There was no way of contacting the outside world. And the sky above was just black. So it was quite a powerful sort of dramatic moment to stand there, and the people would queue up for hours. So we got to kind of hear other people's stories while we're standing in the queue as well.
0: The main headlines this hour: the Spanish Prime Minister Pedro Sanchez has called an early election for November after failing to pass new laws aimed at addressing his country's housing crisis. And the Saudi-backed government in Yemen says it's launched an offensive to retake the capital, Sana'a, from the Iran-backed Houthi movement. I'm Paul Henley, and this is NewsHour, live from the BBC in London. Now, the Nobel Prize for Medicine has today been awarded to pioneers in the field of optogenetics, or as the Nobel Committee put it, revealing some of the mysteries of the way the human brain works. Peter Hegemann and Georg Nagel in Germany discovered a new protein, and Carl Deisseroth in the US transformed it into a kind of switch for nerve cells in the brain. Let's get more explanation from Thomas Perlman, who is Secretary General for the Nobel Assembly and Nobel Committee. He joins us live. Thomas, welcome. Perhaps you could start by explaining what optogenetics means.
4: Actually, it's the name of the method that the laureates actually invented. And it refers to actually that it's possible to use genetic information to direct the method to very precisely to certain groups and types of nerve cells. It's a complicated name for a method that is quite straightforward, namely exactly how you put it. You can actually at will, scientists can turn on and off defined nerve circuits in the brain.
0: And your own work gives you a window into this field, doesn't it?
4: You mean my own science?
0: Yes. Or,
4: yeah, no, it's correct. I'm a neuroscientist myself, so I'm very quite well aware of the great importance this method has for actually transformative change in how we can perceive the brain and understand the brain thanks to this method.
0: And give us an idea of what the practical applications of this research could be then.
4: I would say that there are some practical applications on the horizon, and the ones that are most soon to be realized are probably diseases of the retina giving rise to blindness. And here there is actually a realistic hope that vision can be regained in some of these patients. There are clinical trials ongoing. It's been already tested on people. It's very promising results in animal studies. Having said that, I think it's also important to emphasize that I think that what is important to state is that this is really promoting the understanding, the basic understanding about how our brain works, which includes actually understanding the disease state of the brain in various contexts, for example, depression, schizophrenia, eating disorders, and that will have implications for treatment and medicine as well.
0: And I read that the committee said that there are labs all over the world already basing their work on the discoveries of these three scientists. Is that right?
4: It's exactly right. I mean, it's been an explosion of studies. Thousands of studies have already been published, and hundreds of very prominent neuroscience labs around the world are using this method daily now to understand and dig deep into understanding how the brain works.
0: And we contacted one of the winners, Peter Hegemann, just after the announcement was made. Unsurprisingly, he was bombarded with contacts and couldn't do an interview for us on the spot. How does it work? How do people know on the day? What's the formalities of informing people, and how do they react?
4: Yeah, well, actually, that's part of my job as the Secretary General. And what we do is that after the formal decision is taken, and that is 9 a.m. In the morning, first Monday of October every year, then I have an hour or two to actually try and get hold of the laureates. And we phone them wherever they are, regardless of time of day. So today, for example, I woke up Carl Dyseroth at Stanford, where he lives in California, and he was obviously very tired when I called him. But
0: pretty pleased, I imagine.
4: Woke up. He woke up very quickly and very pleased. So I got hold of all three of them, and they were what all three of them said was that they were incredibly happy to be awarded together with the other two.
0: Thank you.
4: So it was a very generous, nice, warm atmosphere.
0: Thanks for coming on NewsHour. Thomas Pellman, Secretary General for the Nobel Prize Committee. Our next story is about celebrating a humble Australian payphone in New South Wales, which had just gained heritage status. In 2019, in the town of Naruma, farms and houses were burning to the ground in catastrophic bushfires. Against a backdrop of orange skies and ash, people were struggling to find out what was happening. Step forward, the old-fashioned phone box, and one in particular where hundreds of people gathered in a queue to convey news, good and bad, and to exchange facts and eyewitness accounts in the absence of any internet and any power. Naomi Parry Duncan was one of those people who gathered. She also happens to be an historian, president of the History Council for New South Wales, and has since become key in adding the phone booth to the National Trust of Australia's Heritage Register.
5: We had actually gone to Narooma on the south coast of New South Wales to escape the bushfires in the Blue Mountains where we were living at the time. And we were woken up on New Year's Day with this huge crack of thunder that just made you get out of bed and have a look at what was going on. And the sky was really dark, and there was ash falling out of the sky and bits of burning leaves and things like that. So we knew that it was a pretty bad situation. So we decided that we would pack and go into town. All of the roads were closed and there was no electricity. There was no mobile phone reception whatsoever. There was no way of contacting the outside world. And the sky above was just, it was unbelievable. There was no light whatsoever, and it was about 11 o'clock in the day and it was dark. So it was absolutely terrible. Yeah.
0: And that kind of information blackout is worrying at the best of times, but when you desperately need to know what's happening and people desperately need to know what's happening to you, it must have been pretty rough.
5: Yeah, it was really frightening. There was really no way for us to contact the outside world, for them to contact us.
0: Hence the importance of a phone box, which younger listeners might possibly not even know what is a phone box.
5: Everybody clustered around, like, for days. There was no mobile reception whatsoever. So people rang, you know, the tourists rang their family and their friends to tell them that they were okay. And then people who had lost property and sometimes lost their neighbours and all of their animals on their farms were ringing to get support and also to tell people that they really were not okay and who they had lost. So it was quite a powerful sort of dramatic moment to stand there. And the queues, I mean, they lasted, people would queue up for hours. So we got to kind of hear other people's stories while we're standing in the queue as well.
0: So even the queue was an exchange of information.
5: It was a somber kind of a queue. The queues went all day and all night. Like, it was, there was, you know, 3,000 people trapped in town with no way of getting out for days and days.
0: And looking back on events now, why do you think that this payphone deserves heritage status?
5: Well, I wrote the nomination, so I really do believe that it deserves heritage status. It is a representation of the social and cultural value of public phones in Australian life, and particularly during disaster periods. So it became a very critical lifeline for that community. It's a steady and reliable network all the way across Australia.
0: Speaking to us from New South Wales, that was Australian historian Naomi Parry Duncan. You're with the BBC World Service. We're live from London with NewsHour.

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Still to come here on NewsHour, concern over rising cancer rates here in the UK among young people. The left-right battle for the soul of Brazil in presidential elections, and the Russian political blogger who went from major ally of the Kremlin to its arch enemy, all after this news.

0: BBC News with Emily Thomas. The Spanish Prime Minister Pedro Sánchez has called a snap election to be held next month after Parliament rejected his government's measures to tackle Spain's housing crisis. Mr. Sánchez said it was time for Spaniards to decide what future they wanted. Yemen's government forces say they've begun a strategic offensive on the capital Sana'a in an effort to retake it from the Iran-backed Houthi movement. Houthi-affiliated media reported a Saudi attack on the city. The Nobel Prize in Medicine has been awarded to an American neuroscientist and two German biophysicists. Their work is in the field of optogenetics, which makes it possible to show how nerve cells shape memories and feelings in the brain. A 15-year-old student in France has had his hand blown off as he picked up a police stun grenade during a demonstration. Hundreds of schools remain closed as students resume their protests. Reports from Ethiopia's Tigray province say a drone strike on a camp for the internally displaced has killed at least 8 people. Witnesses say an entire family are among the dead. The head of Germany's Foreign Intelligence Agency has warned of a violent conflict with Russia. The head of the BND said Russia's shadow war had entered a more dangerous phase. A Catholic priest has pleaded guilty to more than 100 sex offences at a court in Northern Ireland. The offences include possessing indecent images of a child and attempting to encourage a child to engage in sexual activity. Turku Archipelago off the coast of Finland has launched an unusual global recruitment campaign after declaring itself the best smelling destination on Earth. It's inviting applications to be the region's official smeller, who will have a week to visit islands and islets and promote the finest scents they discover on camera. And that's the latest world news from the BBC.
1: Welcome back to NewsHour. Cancer rates are rising among younger adults, according to data from the UK's National Health Service, leaving doctors worried about why more people in their 20s, 30s and 40s are being diagnosed. The programme Panorama has investigated some possible causes, including ultra-processed foods and hormone-disrupting chemicals. But as Hayley Hassel reports, some scientists believe they might be finding ways of reducing the risk.
2: They've said it's bowel cancer and it's spread to the liver.
3: Good block.
4: That's nice.
5: 4 years ago, Leanne was settling into family life with her wife and son. Then, aged just 38, she was diagnosed with bowel cancer. Now 42, she's living with stage 4 disease.
2: The first thing that goes through my mind every single time is our son. Like, I just cannot grasp that we have to prepare him potentially very soon. I might not be here anymore.
5: Leanne is part of a worrying trend. Cancer rates in young adults are rising, and specialists say they're seeing more diagnoses than were once associated mainly with older age.
6: We're probably seeing, you know, 5 to 10% of our patients.
5: At the Royal Marsden's Young Onset Cancer Service, doctors say the increase has been dramatic. Here's Dr. Nalini Hogan.
6: We're seeing a huge rise in bowel cancer, but also other gastrointestinal cancers in young people.
5: Researchers are trying to understand why. At King's College London, scientists are working as part of the biggest ever global study carried out into bowel cancer. Professor Sarah Berry says something appears to have changed between generations.
7: Those that were born in the 1990s have about 3 times the risk of developing early onset bowel cancer compared to if those were born in the 1950s.
5: Researchers are looking into possible causes, from obesity and lack of exercise to pollution, microplastics, and changes in what we eat. One area of growing interest is exposure to chemicals found in everyday products. After a series of product recalls from discount stores, Panorama commissioned lab testing of 4 body mists from 2 stores. One was okay, but 2 out of a pack of 3 marketed towards children and bought from home bargains were not. Tests found Marshmallow Kisses and Blueberry Muffin Body Mists, both made in China, contained a chemical known as DBP, which the UK has banned in cosmetics.
8: DBP is classed as reprotoxic.
5: So experts say DBP is a hormone-disrupting chemical, and exposure to it can be a risk during key stages of development, including puberty. Here's Professor Paul Fowler.
8: Applying DBP to the skin could well be associated with increased health risks later in life, including cancers.
5: Panorama wrote to Home Bargains, but it said nobody was available to comment. Researchers stress that chemicals are only one of a number of possible explanations for rising cancer rates. They're also looking closely at diet and what's happening inside the gut. For Leanne, she's backing more research into understanding cancers in young people.
2: But I would find it amazing if we could stop it for others.
5: Scientists say there's still much they don't know, but the race is on to understand how more young onset cancers can be prevented.
1: That was Hayley Hassel reporting. You're listening to NewsHour from the BBC. I'm Paul Henley. Now to the dramatic battle for control of South America's biggest democracy, namely Brazil. At stake is the future of one of the giants of the continent's politics, President Luiz Inácio da Silva, 80-year-old champion of workers and of the left, self-styled protector of indigenous Brazilians. He's known to his supporters as Lula. Against him, and unexpectedly victorious in the first round of presidential elections yesterday, is Flavio Bolsonaro, son of the far-right former president Jair Bolsonaro, scourge of liberal thinking and big supporter of Donald Trump. There was a huge turnout in the first round, and Mr. Bolsonaro won by a narrow margin of 2%. His campaign might have been helped or hindered by the fact that his father was imprisoned and remains under house arrest for having led a violent coup attempt following his election defeat in 2022. Speaking to a crowd of supporters and journalists after securing the most votes in the first round, Flavio Bolsonaro said Brazil wanted change and said this result meant an era was over.
3: It is the end of the Workers' Party era. The end of the Workers' Party has been declared. The era of the Workers' Party that is leaving a legacy of a record of women murdered, a record of Brazilians in debt.
1: And speaking to chanting supporters at his campaign headquarters in Sao Paulo, President Lula had this to say.
9: The result is unexpected. We never get everything we want. I must admit that I was convinced that I was going to win on the first round, but we have the second round, and the runoff is the moment of truth. It's time to show the true Brazilian picture, because today is the Brazil we want. So starting tomorrow, we're launching a new campaign.
1: Well, I'm joined now live by journalist Gustavo Ribeiro, who is the founder and editor of the English language news outlet, The Brazilian Report. Gustavo, welcome. This is not the result that was widely predicted by opinion polls, is it? It was a surprise.
10: Thanks for having me. Yes, once again, pollsters underestimated the far right's performance. And we had only a couple of pollsters that actually had the results more or less in the way that they materialized. But we're talking again about the fact that we could have the silent far-right vote. But I think in the end, this is Brazilians saying what they think of this administration. Whenever you have the incumbent on the ballot, the election is more or less a referendum on his record, his or her record, right?
1: And what's your estimation? Does the president now stand a chance of closing the gap and coming out victorious in the end?
10: He has a chance, but I would say that it's a very slim chance. In Brazilian democratic history, never has a candidate that finished second in the first round actually won in the runoff. Now, Lula supporters would say that this election has been an election with many unprecedented things happening, so this could be just the latest one. But the thing is that it would require many mistakes by the Bolsonaro campaign and a nearly flawless campaign by Lula, and his campaign so far has been anything but.
1: Give us an idea of the kind of divide, political divide, that Brazil exhibits. It's a fairly bitter one, isn't it? And it's often 50-50, roughly.
10: Yes, but I think that it's not as intense as the numbers might suggest. The thing is, you have a core of pro-Bolsonaro supporters at around 25 to 30% of the electorate, and pretty much 25 to 30% of pro-Lula core. The thing is, this gives each camp a very high floor, and makes it almost impossible for anyone else to pierce that floor. So actually what we are seeing is the anti-Lula vote gravitating towards Bolsonaro, mostly because they want to prevent a new term for Lula, and the anti-Bolsonaro vote flocking towards Lula because people want to prevent the return of the Bolsonaros to power. So there is appetite for a third way. The problem is that there is nobody that is charismatic, that does the grassroots job that both Lulism and Bolsonarism have done throughout the years. So there is a lot of polarization in Brazil, but I think the numbers suggest a much bigger divide than what we actually see here in Brazil.
1: And just briefly, Flavio Bolsonaro says if he wins, he'll pardon his father and all those involved in the coup plot following President Lula's victory in 2022. Is that something he'd be able to do?
10: He would, because not only he's set to win the presidency, but the far right has gained a lot of seats in the House and the Senate, and you will have 3 to 4 Supreme Court nominations over the next 4 years. So it's game, set, and match, right?
1: Thank you very much, Gustavo Ribeiro, founder and editor of The Brazilian Report. Let's hear now live from a supporter on each side of Brazil's ideological divide. First, Rodrigo Constantino. He's a writer, columnist, political commentator. He's also an outspoken critic of President Lula. So I guess, welcome, Rodrigo, that makes you a supporter of Flavio Bolsonaro, does it?
11: Yes, sure. The main goal is to make Lula go out and retire, go out of the government, because he's kind of destroying our country.
1: In what way?
11: Well, first of all, economics, inflation. He spent 3 billion reais to win votes and couldn't do it. Corruption, we are again seeing many, many headlines about corruption in the country. Violence, the Supreme Court, we cannot talk about these results without mentioning the Supreme Court and what it's been doing. In terms of the global influence, we are in the axis of evil now. We are pro-Iran, China, Russia, and against United States and Israel. And I would dispute the term far right, actually. It's not the far right that won. It's the anti-socialist. It's the right. It's the conservatives.
1: And are you pleased to stand alongside President Trump, potentially? Because he's a big supporter of Mr. Bolsonaro, isn't he?
11: Yes, he is. And yes, I voted in Trump. I live in Miami in United States for 11 years now. I'm an American citizen. And I think he's doing a good government. I understand what the press criticizes about him, his style mainly. But in terms of policies, his government's doing fine.
1: And what about the fact that the man standing for president is a man whose father was jailed, having been convicted of trying to organize a coup when he lost the election? Many of his supporters simply deny it was a coup. Are you one of them?
11: Yes, I am, definitely. Jair Bolsonaro was in Miami at the time, in Florida, actually, in Orlando. There was no coup. There was no arm, no guns. There were a bunch of old people with Brazilian flag protesting. It was a riot in some places. There was some violence, but the left has done it many times and we never spoke about the coup. So I think it's a narrative.
1: And if Jair Bolsonaro were, following the victory of his son, to be pulling the strings of the presidency from under house arrest, would that be a good thing?
11: Well, I think he should be released, actually. It's a political prisoner, and we have many of them right now. I can't go back to Brazil because my passport is canceled by Alexandre de Moraes, and I've never committed any crime in my life. So we are all political prisoners in some way. Brazil is not a democracy anymore. That's something very important for foreign people to understand. We are not a democracy anymore. And Flavio Bolsonaro and millions of voters are trying to regain our freedoms.
1: Rodrigo Constantino, many thanks for coming on the programme. We can hear live now from Bruno De Conti, who is a professor at the Institute of Economics of the State University of Campinas in Brazil. He's concerned about the rise of the far right, as he calls it, in his country, and he joins us. Why, welcome Bruno De Conti, were the polls wrong? Why did Lula perform worse than you'd hoped?
12: Yes, actually, we cannot decontextualize with the global wave, right? So the far right is rising in the whole world, even in Germany, in countries where we would not expect it. In France, they're having elections next year. So it's a global wave. And then obviously for us in Latin America, it's very relevant what happens in the US. So the fact that Trump is back to the White House plays an important role in the whole subcontinent, in Latin America as a whole. Through he is very clear that, well, he's making interventions, some clear interventions, some obscure interventions, and it plays a role as well. The U.S. has been funding think tanks in Latin America for a while now, has been funding churches, and the role of churches in Brazil cannot be also

0: we had documents proving it. I cannot disagree more.
1: Okay, can I ask you, on the face of it, sorry to interrupt, on the face of it, mm-hmm. Flavio Bolsonaro now has a built-in advantage because most of the minor candidates who've been eliminated after the first round were from the right. He'll get a boost now, won't he, electorally?
0: Mm-hmm. Yes, it's very true that, well, now it's going to be very hard for Lula to overcome this result, because, as you said, 7 to 8% of the voters who did not vote for either Lula or Flavio voted for the right-wing candidates, and the tendency will be for them to vote for Flavio Bolsonaro. So the only hope that Lula can have is exploring the 20% a bit more of voters who did not go to the polls, because it's mandatory to vote in Brazil, but even though 20% did not voted, and then out of these 30 million people is, the hope that can come to Lula.
1: And very briefly, are you still hopeful?
0: Yes, I have to be, because, well, we have 3 weeks, and the point is showing precisely that, well, even if Lula made a very government which is very timid, in my opinion, and we do have social malaises, which we have to discuss as well, but still we have to show the differences between
1: this government. I'm very sorry, I have to end it there. Bruno de Conti from the Institute of Economics in Brazil, many thanks. This is NewsHour.
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0: And here's a reminder of our top story. The Spanish Prime Minister has called for an early election for November after failing to pass laws aimed at addressing his country's housing crisis. Politico's Aitor Hernández Morales said that while Sánchez's prospects, that's the Prime Minister, in an election were not great, there was always a chance that could help bolster his party.
1: Sánchez is a political Houdini. He pulls off incredible escape acts. And in 2023, we were convinced he would lose those elections. He ended up finding a way to power. So with Sánchez, you can never rule everything out. But admittedly, this time around, the odds are very much against him.
0: One other headline. An American neuroscientist and two German biophysicists have been awarded this year's Nobel Prize for Medicine.

0: I'm Paul Henley and this is NewsHour, live from the BBC in London. Now, a 15-year-old student in France has had his hand blown off during a demonstration against education standards. A local official in Lens said the boy had picked up a police stun grenade. Hundreds of schools across France are fully or partially closed because of ongoing demonstrations, which began last month. Let's talk live to our Paris correspondent, Hugh Schofield. Tell us more, Hugh, please, about what happened.
1: In Lens, this is up near Lille in the north of the country, where, as there are around the country, there are more disturbances today. They're not on the same scale as the end of last week. And outside this lycée, evidently there was more of the same, you know, the crowd of youngsters, some of them from the lycée, others not, taunting police, throwing stones at police, etc., police responding. Part of their response, part of the regular riot response, are these... they're called as flash guns. I'm not sure what they're called, really. There's a launch kind of grenade, a rubber grenade, which when it hits the ground breaks up and sends out lots of little fragments of rubber. It's a way of

0: of getting people to get move away, and it makes a big bang. In any case, it seems that this happened, and the boy, 15-year-old, picked it up, and it exploded in his hand before it had actually exploded. That's one version. That's the police's version. There is another version, which the boy's friends are putting about, and some politicians are picking up, which is that it struck him on the hand, and that's how he lost his hand. But in any case, he's lost his hand, is mutilated, and he's in hospital. He'll be all right, but he's lost his hand. So it's a dramatic development, and one which is obviously going to, you know, do the right on social media and make people even more sort of angry and upset ahead of tomorrow's day of national rallies and marches, which is kind of the focus of this week.
1: Yes, how high are feelings running already, and explain why?
0: Well, I mean, we've been reporting the why. We know that there are the demands from the lycée students' unions about conditions in schools, lack of teachers, buildings dilapidated, overcrowded in classrooms, etc. We know also that the hard left, the far left, is kind of battening onto this demand and trying in its own way to influence the protest movement. The situation remains tense, though not as tense as at the end of last week. But tomorrow is this big day in which they're calling for a day of action, in which all students, I'm sure, across the country will be joining in marches, joined by many other people. It's a moment of danger, because these big marches are when, once again, we can expect to see people who aren't part of the lycée movement themselves, not students at lycée, but these other agitators joining in and trying to cause trouble. And that, you know, that is the kind of dichotomy at the heart of this. How much of it is legitimate lycée demanding their rights, and how much of it is hard left activists leeching on this and using it in order to push their agenda?
1: Hugh Schofield in Paris, many thanks. Until March last year, Ilya Remeslov was an unlikely enemy of the Russian state. Indeed, he was famous as an online political blogger, and the Kremlin had grown accustomed to his public praise and support. Today, Mr. Remeslov goes on trial, though, in Moscow, and could face 10 years in prison for speaking out against the war in Ukraine and for having called President Putin a war criminal and a thief. It's an astonishing about-turn. Pyotr Sauer is a former Russian national, now working in exile as the Guardian newspaper's Russian affairs reporter. He's been telling me more.
2: So for years, Ilya Remeslov was known as this sort of staunch supporter of the Russian regime, of Vladimir Putin personally. He was a blogger, popular commentator, and as well as a lawyer. You know, his sort of daytime work really was going after Russian opposition politicians and leaders. Remeslov claimed a lot of credit for criminal fraud charges against Alexei Navalny that eventually got Navalny jailed. And sort of Remeslov rejoiced at the fact that he helped jail Navalny, who years later died in an Arctic prison. So he was really sort of one of the many faces of the Russian regime, and by all means, you know, seen as a huge supporter of the Kremlin.
1: Pretty high profile then, quite famous.
2: I mean, people knew who he was. He wasn't close to Putin or, to the Russian elite. But, he was very active online on social media. He had a big following of tens of thousands of readers on Telegram. And especially since the start of the full-scale invasion, there has been a lot of bloggers who have emerged online. And they're usually referred to as Z-bloggers. The letter Z has been synonymous with Russia's campaign in Ukraine. And he was one of the sort of Z-bloggers online.
1: Tell us about this remarkable U-turn that he seems to have done.
2: So in March of this year, sort of out of nowhere, really, he posted this manifesto on his Telegram channel, which says of 5 reasons why I no longer support Vladimir Putin. And it lists a list of grievances against the Kremlin and against Putin personally, describing the Russian leader as illegitimate, waging a failing war, which caused millions of casualties. He said that power has corrupted Putin. He called on Putin to stand down, called him a war criminal. It apparently came out of nowhere, and it was hugely discussed on Russian social media. it really came as a shock, because previously we've seen Zed bloggers sort of criticize maybe the Russian commanders for not waging the war effectively enough. They've criticized corruption in Russia, but it's never been about, you know, criticizing Putin himself or the very reasons why he's waging this war.
1: He must have known the dangers involved in going after Putin personally, mustn't he?
2: Yes, I mean, you'd assume so. I mean, he himself has helped jail critics, and he's seen these critics die in jail. So you can assume that he wasn't naive when he came out. And, you know, a day after he posted this manifesto, this message, I spoke to him, I called him, and he basically repeated everything he said. You know, he again called Putin a war criminal. You know, he was very outspoken to me in that interview. So I asked him, you know, how could such a regime supporter suddenly change? And he claimed that this turn of his came gradually, that over the sort of months and years, he recognized that the regime wasn't going the right way.
1: He's facing trial. That pretty much means in the Russian court system that he will be convicted. What could happen?
2: Before the trial, there was this whole saga around him. So the day after I called him, he was first detained and placed in a psychiatric institution, which is sort of this sort of Soviet era way of treating dissidents. So sort of placed in a psych ward. He was there for 2 months. He came out, and many thought so that would be the end of it, sort of that, you know, the Russian regime, you know, made sure that, okay, from now on he'd be quiet. But even after coming out of the institution, he continued speaking out, and he faces 10 years in prison.
1: That was Pyotr Sauer, who is the Guardian newspaper's Russian affairs reporter. That was NewsHour. Thank you for listening. Bye-bye.
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1: Welcome to NewsHour from the BBC World Service. I'm Paul Henley. Coming up, Spanish voters react to their Prime Minister calling a snap election as protests rage over a housing crisis.
10: I reckon we need an election right now. We've got to get rid of Pedro Sanchez straight away. He's doing a terrible job.
1: The presidential elections in Brazil that have South America's biggest democracy bitterly divided. The Russian blogger who turned against the Kremlin and is about to pay the price. We hear about the work of three scientists who today won the Nobel Prize for Medicine.
11: This is a new, very profound, important tool for neuroscientists to understand the brain and diseases of the brain.
1: And the humble Australian phone box that's been granted heritage status, all after the latest world news.
12: BBC News with Moira Alderson. Spain's Prime Minister Pedro Sanchez has called a snap election to be held on the 29th of November. His announcement comes after his minority government's measure to tackle Spain's housing crisis were rejected by Parliament last Friday. In a televised speech, Mr. Sanchez said it was time for Spaniards to decide what future they wanted. The leader of the conservative opposition People's Party, Alberto Feijóo, welcomed the early election.
13: Por fin España dirá lo que piensa.
14: At last, Spain will say what it thinks. The majority will speak again. At last, Spaniards will decide, not a few, but all Spaniards. At last, we can close this chapter and open a better one.
12: Yemen's government forces say they've begun an offensive on the capital, Sana'a, in an effort to retake the city from the Iran-backed Houthi movement. A Houthi-affiliated TV station reported a Saudi attack on Sana'a. It comes after a Saudi-led coalition said it hit hundreds of targets as it attempts to reverse Houthi advances made last month. Yemeni officials say its forces seized control of strategic positions on the Bab al-Mandeb Strait. The Nobel Prize in Medicine has been awarded to an American neuroscientist and two German biophysicists. The laureates, Carl Deisseros, Peter Hagemann and Georg Nagel, were selected by the Swedish Nobel Assembly for their work in the field of optogenetics. The method makes it possible to show how nerve cells shape memories, feelings and behaviours in the brain. The Secretary General of the Nobel Assembly, Thomas Perlman, described breaking the news to the three.
15: First, Carl Deisseros, he was very tired when he answered. He was definitely asleep, but he woke up. And I should say that all three, they were very surprised. All three said the same thing, that they thought it was absolutely wonderful to receive the prize with the other two. And they called them my friends. It's such an honor to receive them together.
12: A 15-year-old student in France has had his hand blown off during a demonstration against education standards. Hundreds of schools across France are fully or partially closed because of the demonstrations which began last month. In Paris, three separate fires broke out at a high school, forcing the evacuation of around 100 pupils. The protests over teacher shortages and poor facilities began in late September at a school in Paris. These students in the French capital say the demonstrations are still gaining momentum.
16: They're afraid of us, and that's why they're shutting schools. They think it will stop us. Unfortunately for them, it won't. We're stronger than ever, and more students are joining the blockades. I think tomorrow things will really take off across the city.
17: You could say this is the calm before the storm later today. When more people arrive, the atmosphere builds and the momentum grows. That said, we're not usually the kind of school that sets the streets alight.
12: World News from the BBC. A rebel group in Myanmar says military airstrikes on camps for internally displaced people in Rakhine State have killed eight people in the past 2 days. There's been no reaction from the Burmese government, but it has previously said its military exercises maximum restraint to avoid civilian harm. There's no independent confirmation of the latest attack. The head of Germany's Foreign Intelligence Agency has warned of what he called a violent conflict with Russia. Briefing Parliament in Berlin, the chief of the BND spy service said that Russia's undeclared shadow war against Germany and its allies had entered a new, more dangerous phase. He cited an attempted attack at Leipzig Airport in August with an explosives-laden drone in which Russian agents are the prime suspects. A Catholic priest in Northern Ireland has pleaded guilty to 109 sex offences. Edward Gallagher, who's 59, will be sentenced in December. The offences include possessing indecent images of a child and attempting to encourage a child to engage in sexual activity. The incidents took place between 2023 and 2025. An archipelago off the southwestern coast of Finland has launched an unusual global recruitment campaign after declaring itself the best-smelling destination on Earth. The Turku Archipelago is inviting applications to be the region's official smeller. Danny Eberhard reports.
18: The Turku Archipelago wants a connoisseur to track down its best smells. Its tourist agency suggests examples: the sea, a pine forest after rain, coastal rocks, wood smoke from a sauna. The agency stresses applicants, who must be adults, don't need a diploma from a perfume school, just the confidence to describe the scents they discover on camera so that others want to smell them too. The week-long assignments will take place next year, and you get paid just over $2,200, not bad for what the agency is calling a nose job.
12: BBC News.
1: Hello, welcome to NewsHour. I'm Paul Henley, and this is the BBC World Service coming to you live from London. First up today, the Spanish Prime Minister Pedro Sanchez has called a snap election after Parliament rejected his plan to tackle a growing national housing crisis. Mr. Sanchez heads a minority government and his move is high risk. It could signal the end of the European Union's last major socialist-led administration and remove from power a man who's possibly the most outspokenly anti-Trump leader of all the US allied nations. In an early morning televised address, the Prime Minister said he was seeking a broader majority in Parliament to push through reform.
19: We must take action and ensure that Parliament gives us a much broader progressive majority with which to bring the elites to heel, secure further social progress, and continue to transform Spain. I have therefore decided to convene an extraordinary Council of Ministers this very morning to dissolve the Spanish Parliament and call a general election to be held on Sunday, the 29th of November.
1: Well, the leader of Spain's Popular Party, the main opposition in Congress in Madrid, welcomed new elections next month, saying Spain would finally have the chance to speak its mind. Hundreds of thousands of protesters have been marching through the country's major cities in recent days and weeks to demand affordable housing. Things came to a head when an 87-year-old woman called María del Carmen Abascal was evicted from her home on a stretcher, having been given 30 minutes to gather up her belongings. She had this to say at the time.
20: Son unos inhumanos. No se puede hacer a una persona vivir durante siete años.
21: They are inhuman. You can't make somebody live for 7 years as I have done, with a machete at my throat. And then they cut my throat, and all just to make money at other people's expense.
1: Public outrage followed.
22: Vecina, despierta! Desahucian en tu puerta! Vecina, despierta!
1: Protesters there were chanting, "Neighbours, wake up, eviction is at your doorstep." And here are some reactions now in Madrid to the announcement of the snap election today.
10: I reckon we need an election. Right now, for sure. We've got to get rid of Pedro Sanchez straight away. At least in my opinion, he's doing a terrible job. As far as I'm concerned, he needs to be out of the government now.
23: It's been a great victory for the protests in the streets. Until last week, we could not have imagined that this would happen. Last Friday proved that Parliament doesn't understand the people's problems, that we're in a very difficult situation, with the cost of living rising and above all, the abuse taking place in the housing market, and that national elections have been called today to try to resolve this problem, thanks to the protests in the streets. For me, this is a very important victory.
24: I think it's simply a political maneuver to stay in power, which is exactly what these politicians have been doing for a long time. All they want is to keep getting re-elected and keep milking the system.
1: Some voters there in Madrid. So what is Prime Minister Sanchez's strategy? Aitor Hernandez Morales is senior reporter for Politico, and he told me more.
25: It's an incredible gamble, but at the same time, it's probably his best shot. Sanchez is very much a beleaguered prime minister. He's been in office for 8 years now, and he really has been hit by a series of corruption scandals affecting members of his family and his inner political circle. And then later, this ongoing migrant crisis in Ceuta. And above all, we're talking about a man who's been governing in minority since 2013 and has really struggled to get any legislation passed. It's worth noting that in these years of government, he hasn't been able to pass any budgets. So he really was facing a tough re-election. Elections would have had to have been called in Spain anyway by next summer. And the thinking is that he's looked at these housing protests and he's thought that they are the best shot for him to take ownership of the conversation and for him to bring this campaign to a social area where the left wing will be more favored and play at a certain advantage that can surpass what the right would have if this election was focused, for example, on Ceuta and on immigration and national defense.
1: Possible outcomes here. It could be the end of Sanchez politically, could it?
25: It could very much. And that obviously has major impacts on Europe. Sanchez really does lead what we would consider the last strong socialist government standing in Europe. So his fall would confirm a pivot toward the right, especially in the European Council. The bloc would also lose one of its biggest voices on the international stage in terms of talking against the measures enacted by U.S. President Donald Trump and Israeli Prime Minister Benjamin Netanyahu. Sanchez is famously tangoed with both of them and fiercely criticized both the war in Gaza and in Iran. And it's an interesting situation because when we look at the polls, what we see is that both Sanchez's Socialist Party and the main conservative opposition party, the People's Party, they're on track to achieve more or less the same results that they achieved when elections were held 3 years ago. So this election will actually be decided by the parties on the extremes, the far-right Vox Party, and then the fractured left-wing parties that include Sumar and Podemos. And Sanchez's disadvantage is that while the Vox Party has continued to grow over these past 3 years, the left is in shambles. And it's very difficult to see an outcome where he will have enough people to partner with to remain prime minister.
1: You mentioned the Prime Minister's political obstacles of recent times. Corruption allegations have been chief among them. Can you fill us in briefly on those?
25: Yes. So Sanchez himself has not been implicated, but he has ministers who have been implicated. His former transport minister was sentenced to 24 years in jail last June, when it was proven that he was involved in influence peddling. There's a separate case looking into whether his Socialist Party has been essentially carrying out political operations against his opponents. And then meanwhile, there are several cases involving members of his family. His brother was found guilty earlier this summer of allegedly maneuvering to get a public job. And his wife is facing trial within the next few months, also involving the use of influence that she would have allegedly had in her role as the prime minister's wife.
1: And the question that most international observers will be asking come the election, what are the chances of the far right getting into power? This is the Vox Party that you mentioned. Will the Conservatives, the People's Party, do a deal with them, do you think?
25: It seems extremely likely. And indeed, the center-right People's Party leader, Alberto Núñez Feijóo, has already indicated that he has no issue with partnering with them. Vox is an interesting party to go into business with simply because they know their worth, and they have absolutely no problem with saying no if they are not given what they want. Predictably, we may see a government in Spain that not only includes the far right, but that has the far right in pretty crucial ministries.
1: And finally, Pedro Sanchez is a shrewd political operator. He probably knows that he's not going to do brilliantly in these elections. Is there a form of damage control going on?
25: There may be. Look, Sanchez is a political Houdini. He pulls off incredible escape acts. And in 2023, we were convinced he would lose those elections. He ended up finding a way to power. So with Sanchez, you can never rule everything out. But admittedly, this time around, the odds are very much against him.
1: Aitor Hernandez Morales, who is senior reporter for Politico in Spain. The United States has rushed over the weekend to withdraw its bomber aircraft from an airbase in the south of England after commanders said they'd received new threats about a plot against the installation backed by Iran. Last week, an incident at the airbase, RAF Fairford, led to the arrest of six people on suspicion of terror offences. This withdrawal is highly unusual. Such moves are rarely made so quickly from an Allied airbase in a peacetime country, thousands of miles from a combat zone. The British government insists this morning the base is safe. Eric Schmidt is national security correspondent for the New York Times, which broke the story. He told me why removing the US bombers was almost unprecedented.
0: Obviously, if these aircraft were in a war zone and faced an imminent threat and they didn't feel they were properly defended, then, of course, the U.S. would pull them up. But here we are talking about a base in southern England, long time used by these bombers for different missions, most recently in the Iran war. And within a period of 24 or 36 hours or so over the weekend, U.S. commanders got new intelligence that some warnings about an Iran-backed plot that they'd been tracking now for some weeks, that this new information had come in that escalated the threat and created more urgency. And rather than wait, the American Air Force decided to pull all 12 of its B-1 bombers, including some that had just arrived in the last week or so.
1: How precise has Washington been about the nature of this threat?
0: Well, the information that they have is highly classified, so you can imagine that sources aren't going into a lot of detail. But what I have learned from my sources is that they feared that the base and the bombers and the American personnel and British personnel on the base could come under some kind of attack. Of course, this comes a week after five men were arrested near the base in a very bizarre episode. They were kind of flagged by somebody, a farmer, who noticed them very early in the morning driving three white vans, and they were wearing balaclavas.
1: If this move is largely based on those reports of the five men in balaclavas near the base, they didn't get into the base, mostly they've been released on bail now anyway, then it's quite an extreme response, isn't it?
0: Well, yeah, and that's part of the broader story that we're still trying to dig out, because a lot of my sources believe these guys were unwitting dupes, perhaps a diversion away from what may have been a main attack that could have come from another angle, could have been drones, could have been a number of things. And so there's concern that this was just the tip of the iceberg, if you will, and these weren't the real threat. The real threat was somewhere else, and it still may be out there.
1: In your opinion, what sort of capacity might Iran have to undertake attacks on U.S. military targets in the U.K.?
0: Well, I don't think we would see the kind of direct attacks. The capacity for them to launch that far just isn't possible. But what they could do, and what they have done in the past, is hire proxies, hire criminal gangs, hire outside agents who could get close enough to the base to carry out some kind of attack.
1: Against a background of somewhat souring relations between the Trump administration and the UK, how significant do you think what's happened over the weekend is?
0: Well, obviously, you underscore the political. There have been political tensions at the highest level between the president and the prime minister and others. But I think the cooperation among American and British law enforcement and military officials, at least from my sources, is quite good. All sides are quite concerned about this and are working pretty closely together, as they are with other intelligence services, including in Germany and Israel, to try and get to the bottom of all this.
1: That was Eric Schmidt, who is from the New York Times. And the U.S. Secretary of State, Marco Rubio, today said that Washington still had confidence in the security of all its bases. And he said the British authorities on this case had been very cooperative. You're with the BBC World Service, live from London. It's NewsHour. Still to come, how a phone box in a small Australian town is being honoured for the role it played during a devastating bushfire.
2: There was no mobile phone reception whatsoever. There was no way of contacting the outside world. And the sky above was just black. So it was quite a powerful, sort of dramatic moment to stand there, and the people would queue up for hours. So we got to kind of hear other people's stories while we're standing in the queue as well.
1: The main headlines: the Spanish Prime Minister Pedro Sanchez has called an early election for November after failing to pass new laws aimed at addressing his country's housing crisis. And the Saudi-backed government in Yemen says it has launched an offensive to retake the capital, Sana'a, from the Iran-backed Houthi movement. I'm Paul Henley with NewsHour, live from the BBC in London. Now, the Nobel Prize for Medicine has today been awarded to pioneers in the field of optogenetics, or, as the committee put it, revealing some of the mysteries of the way the human brain works. Peter Hagemann and Georg Nagel in Germany discovered a new protein, and Carl Deisseroth in the US transformed it into a kind of switch for nerve cells within the brain. Thomas Perlman is Secretary General for the Nobel Assembly and Nobel Committee, and he explained to me optogenetics.
15: It's the name of the method that the laureates actually invented. And it refers to actually that it's possible to use genetic information to direct the method to very precisely to certain groups and types of nerve cells. It's a complicated name for a method that is quite straightforward, namely exactly how you put it. You can actually at will, scientists can turn on and off defined nerve circuits in the brain.
1: And your own work gives you a window into this field, doesn't it?
15: I'm a neuroscientist myself, so I'm very quite well aware of the great importance this method has for actually transformative change in how we can perceive the brain and understand the brain thanks to this method.
1: And give us an idea of what the practical applications of this research could be then.
15: I would say that there are some practical applications on the horizon, and the ones that are most soon to be realized are probably diseases of the retina giving rise to blindness. And here there is actually a realistic hope that vision can be regained in some of these patients. There are clinical trials ongoing. It's been already tested on people. It's very promising results in animal studies. But having said that, I think it's also important to emphasize that I think that what is important to state is that this is really promoting the understanding, the basic understanding about how our brain works, which includes actually understanding the disease state of the brain in various contexts, for example, depression, schizophrenia, eating disorders, and that will have implications for treatment and medicine as well.
1: And I read that the committee said that there are labs all over the world already basing their work on the discoveries of these three scientists. Is that right?
15: It's exactly right. I mean, it's been an explosion of studies. Thousands of studies have already been published, and hundreds of very prominent neuroscience labs around the world are using this method daily now to understand and dig deep into understanding how the brain works.
1: And we contacted one of the winners, Peter Hegemann, just after the announcement was made. Unsurprisingly, he was bombarded with contacts and couldn't do an interview for us on the spot. How does it work? How do people know on the day? What's the formalities of informing people, and how do they react?
15: Yeah, well, actually, that's part of my job as a Secretary General. And what we do is that after the formal decision is taken, and that is 9 a.m. In the morning, first Monday of October every year, then I have an hour or two to actually try and get hold of the laureates. And we phone them wherever they are, regardless of time of day. So today, for example, I woke up Carl Dicerot at Stanford, where he lives in California, and he was obviously very tired when I called him, but he woke up. He woke up very quickly and very pleased. So I got hold of all three of them, and what all three of them said was that they were incredibly happy to be awarded together with other two. So it was a very generous, nice, warm atmosphere in these phone calls.
1: That was Thomas Perlman, who is Secretary General for the Nobel Prize Committee for Medicine. Our next story is about celebrating a humble Australian payphone in New South Wales, which has just gained heritage status. In 2019, in the town of Naruma, farms and houses were burning to the ground in catastrophic bushfires. Against a backdrop of orange skies and ash, people were struggling to find out what was happening, where they should go, and how they should contact loved ones. With no power, no internet, and all mobile phone signals down, stepped forward the old-fashioned phone box, and one in particular where hundreds of people gathered in a queue to convey news, good and bad, and to exchange facts and eyewitness accounts. Naomi Parry Duncan was one of those people. She also happens to be a historian, president of the History Council for New South Wales, and since then she's become key in adding the phone booth to the National Trust of Australia's Heritage Register.
2: We had actually gone to Naruma on the south coast of New South Wales to escape the bushfires in the Blue Mountains where we were living at the time. And we were woken up on New Year's Day with this huge crack of thunder that just made you get out of bed and have a look at what was going on. And the sky was really dark, and there was ash falling out of the sky and bits of burning leaves and things like that. So we knew that it was a pretty bad situation. So we decided that we would pack and go into town. All of the roads were closed and there was no electricity. There was no mobile phone reception whatsoever. There was no way of contacting the outside world. And the sky above was just, it was unbelievable. There was no light whatsoever, and it was about 11 o'clock in the day and it was dark. So it was absolutely terrible. Yeah.
1: And that kind of information blackout is worrying at the best of times, but when you desperately need to know what's happening and people desperately need to know what's happening to you, it must have been pretty rough.
2: Yeah, it was really frightening. There was really no way for us to contact the outside world, for them to contact us.
1: Hence the importance of a phone box, which younger listeners might possibly not even know what is a phone box.
2: Everybody clustered around, like, for days. There was no mobile reception whatsoever. So people rang, you know, the tourists rang their family and their friends to tell them that they were okay. And then people who had lost property and sometimes lost their neighbours and all of their animals on their farms were ringing to get support and also to tell people that they really were not okay and who they had lost. So it was quite a powerful sort of dramatic moment to stand there. And the queues, I mean, they lasted, people would queue up for hours. So we got to kind of hear other people's stories while we're standing in the queue as well.
1: So even the queue was an exchange of information.
2: It was a somber kind of a queue. The queues went all day and all night. Like, it was, there was, you know, 3,000 people trapped in town with no way of getting out for days and days.
1: And looking back on events now, why do you think that this payphone deserves heritage status?
2: Well, I wrote the nomination, so I really do believe that it deserves heritage status. It is a representation of the social and cultural value of public phones in Australian life, and particularly during disaster periods. So it became a very critical lifeline for that community. It's a steady and reliable network all the way across Australia.
1: That was Australian historian Naomi Parry Duncan in New South Wales. This is NewsHour, live from London, from the BBC World Service.

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0: still to come here on NewsHour in the next 30 minutes. Concern over rising cancer rates in the UK among young people. The left-right battle for the soul of Brazil in presidential elections there. And the Russian blogger, the political blogger who went from major ally of the Kremlin to its arch enemy. All to come after this news.
1: BBC News with Moira Alderson. The Spanish Prime Minister, Pedro Sanchez, has called a snap election, saying it was time for Spaniards to decide what future they wanted. The announcement came after Parliament rejected the government's proposals to tackle Spain's housing crisis. Yemen's government forces say they've begun a strategic offensive on the capital Sana'a in an effort to retake it from the Iran-backed Houthi movement. Houthi-affiliated media reported a Saudi attack on the city. The Nobel Prize in Medicine has been awarded to an American neuroscientist and two German biophysicists. Their work is in the field of optogenetics, which makes it possible to show how nerve cells shape memories and feelings in the brain. The Nigerian government says a military helicopter has crashed in Ondo State in the southwest of the country. The aviation minister said 32 people were on board. There's been no immediate confirmation of fatalities. A 15-year-old student in France has had his hand blown off as he picked up a police stun grenade during a demonstration. Hundreds of schools remain closed as students resume their protests. A rebel group in Myanmar says airstrikes on camps for the internally displaced in Rakhine State have killed 8 people in the past 2 days. It said 13 others were injured in the strikes. The head of Germany's Foreign Intelligence Agency has warned of a violent conflict with Russia. The head of the BND said Russia's shadow war had entered a more dangerous phase. Turku Archipelago, off the coast of Finland, has launched an unusual global recruitment campaign after declaring itself the best-smelling destination on Earth. It's inviting applications to be the region's official smeller, who will have a week to visit islands and islets and promote the finest scents they discover on camera. And the winner will get paid for the privilege, just over $2,200, with travel to Finland and accommodation costs covered. BBC News.
0: Welcome back to NewsHour. Cancer rates are rising among younger adults, according to data from the UK's National Health Service, leaving doctors worried about why more people in their 20s, 30s and 40s are being diagnosed. The BBC programme Panorama has been investigating some possible causes, including ultra-processed foods. But as Hayley Hassel reports, some scientists believe they might be finding ways of reducing the risk.
2: They've said it's bowel cancer and it's spread to the liver.
3: Good luck.
4: That's nice.
5: 4 years ago, Leanne was settling into family life with her wife and son. Then, aged just 38, she was diagnosed with bowel cancer. Now 42, she's living with stage 4 disease.
2: The first thing that goes through my mind every single time is our son. Like, I just cannot grasp that we have to prepare him potentially very soon. I might not be here anymore.
5: Leanne is part of a worrying trend. Cancer rates in young adults are rising, and specialists say they're seeing more diagnoses than were once associated mainly with older age.
6: We're probably seeing, you know, 5 to 10% of our patients.
5: At the Royal Marsden's Young Onset Cancer Service, doctors say the increase has been dramatic. Here's Dr. Nalini Hogan.
6: We're seeing a huge rise in bowel cancer, but also other gastrointestinal cancers in young people.
5: Researchers are trying to understand why. At King's College London, scientists are working as part of the biggest ever global study carried out into bowel cancer. Professor Sarah Berry says something appears to have changed between generations.
7: Those that were born in the 1990s have about 3 times the risk of developing early onset bowel cancer compared to if those were born in the 1950s.
5: Researchers are looking into possible causes, from obesity and lack of exercise to pollution, microplastics, and changes in what we eat. One area of growing interest is exposure to chemicals found in everyday products. After a series of product recalls from discount stores, Panorama commissioned lab testing of 4 body mists from 2 stores. One was okay, but 2 out of a pack of 3 marketed towards children and bought from home bargains were not. Tests found Marshmallow Kisses and Blueberry Muffin Body Mists, both made in China, contained a chemical known as DBP, which the UK has banned in cosmetics.
3: DBP is classed as reprotoxic.
5: So experts say DBP is a hormone-disrupting chemical, and exposure to it can be a risk during key stages of development, including puberty. Here's Professor Paul Fowler.
3: Applying DBP to the skin could well be associated with increased health risks later in life, including cancers.
5: Panorama wrote to Home Bargains, but it said nobody was available to comment. Researchers stress that chemicals are only one of a number of possible explanations for rising cancer rates. They're also looking closely at diet and what's happening inside the gut. Philianne, she's backing more research into understanding cancers in young people.
2: But I would find it amazing if we could stop it for others.
5: Scientists say there's still much they don't know, but the race is on to understand how more young onset cancers can be prevented.
0: Hayley Hassel reporting there. This is NewsHour from the BBC World Service. I'm Paul Henley. Now to the dramatic battle for control of South America's biggest democracy, namely Brazil. At stake is the future of one of the giants of the continent's politics, President Luiz Inácio da Silva, 80-year-old champion of workers and of the left, self-styled protector of indigenous Brazilians, known to his supporters as Lula. Against him, and unexpectedly victorious in the first round of presidential elections yesterday, is Flávio Bolsonaro, the son of the far-right former president Jair Bolsonaro, scourge of liberal thinking and a big supporter of Donald Trump. There was a huge turnout in the first round and Mr. Bolsonaro won by a narrow margin of 2%. His campaign might have been helped or hindered by the fact that his father was imprisoned and remains under house arrest for having led a violent coup attempt following his election defeat in 2022. Speaking to a crowd of supporters and journalists after securing the most votes in the first round, Flávio Bolsonaro said Brazil wanted change and that the result meant an era was over.
8: It is the end of the Workers' Party era. The end of the Workers' Party has been declared. The era of the Workers' Party that is leaving a legacy of a record of women murdered, a record of Brazilians in debt.
0: And speaking to chanting supporters at his campaign headquarters in Sao Paulo, President Lula had this to say.
9: The result is unexpected. We never get everything we want. I must admit that I was convinced that I was going to win on the first round, but we have the second round, and the runoff is the moment of truth. It's time to show the true Brazilian picture, because today is the Brazil we want. So starting tomorrow, we're launching a new campaign.
0: Well, earlier I spoke to journalist Gustavo Ribeiro, who is founder and editor of the English language news outlet The Brazilian Report in the capital, Brasilia. I asked him if this initial result had come as a surprise.
10: Performance, and we had only a couple of posters that actually had the results more or less in the way that they materialized. But we're talking again about the fact that we could have the silent far-right vote. But I think in the end, this is Brazilians saying what they think of this administration. Whenever you have the incumbent on the ballot, the election is more or less a referendum on his record, his or her record, right?
0: And what's your estimation? Does the president now stand a chance of closing the gap and coming out victorious in the end?
10: He has a chance, but I would say that it's a very slim chance. In Brazilian democratic history, never has a candidate that finished second in the first round actually won in the runoff. Now, Lula supporters would say that this election has been an election with many unprecedented things happening, so this could be just the latest one. But the thing is that it would require many mistakes by the Bolsonaro campaign and a nearly flawless campaign by Lula, and his campaign so far has been anything but.
0: Give us an idea of the kind of divide, political divide, that Brazil exhibits. It's a fairly bitter one, isn't it? And it's often 50-50, roughly.
10: Yes, but I think that it's not as intense as the numbers might suggest. The thing is, you have a core of pro-Bolsonaro supporters at around 25 to 30% of the electorate and pretty much 25 to 30% of pro-Lula core. The thing is, this gives each camp a very high floor and makes it almost impossible for anyone else to pierce that floor. So actually what we are seeing is the anti-Lula vote gravitating towards Bolsonaro, mostly because they want to prevent a new term for Lula, and the anti-Bolsonaro vote flocking towards Lula because people want to prevent the return of the Bolsonaros to power. So there is appetite for a third way. The problem is that there is nobody that is charismatic, that does the grassroots job that both Lulism and Bolsonarism have done throughout the years. So there is a lot of polarization in Brazil, but I think the numbers suggest a much bigger divide than what we actually see here in Brazil.
0: And just briefly, Flavio Bolsonaro says if he wins, he'll pardon his father and all those involved in the coup plot following President Lula's victory in 2022. Is that something he'd be able to do?
10: He would, because not only he's set to win the presidency, but the far right has gained a lot of seats in the House and the Senate. And you will have 3 to 4 Supreme Court nominations over the next 4 years. So it's game, set, and match, right?
0: That was journalist Gustavo Ribeiro, founder of the English language news outlet The Brazilian Report in the capital Brasilia. Let's hear from a supporter on each side of Brazil's ideological divide now. Rodrigo Constantino is a writer, columnist and political commentator. He's also a critic of President Lula. Did that make him a supporter of Flavio Bolsonaro, I asked.
11: Yes, sure. The main goal is to make Lula go out and retire, go out of the government, because he's kind of destroying our country.
0: In what way?
11: First of all, economics, inflation. He spent 3 billion reais to win votes and couldn't do it. Corruption, we are again seeing many, many headlines about corruption in the country. Violence, the Supreme Court, we cannot talk about these results without mentioning the Supreme Court and what it's been doing. In terms of the global influence, we are in the axis of evil now. We are pro-Iran, China, Russia, and against the United States and Israel. And I would dispute the term far right, actually. It's not the far right that won. It's the anti-socialist. It's the right. It's the conservatives.
0: And are you pleased to stand alongside President Trump, potentially? Because he's a big supporter of Mr. Bolsonaro, isn't he?
11: Yes, he is. And yes, I voted in Trump. I live in Miami in United States for 11 years now. I'm an American citizen. And I think he's doing a good government. I understand what the press criticizes about him, his style mainly. But in terms of policies, his government's doing fine.
0: And what about the fact that the man standing for president is a man whose father was jailed, having been convicted of trying to organise a coup when he lost the election? Many of his supporters simply deny it was a coup. Are you one of them?
11: Yes, I am, definitely. Jair Bolsonaro was in Miami at the time, in Florida, actually, in Orlando. There was no coup. There was no arm, no guns. There were a bunch of old people with Brazilian flag protesting. It was a riot in some places. There was some violence, but the left has done it many times and we never spoke about the coup. So I think it's a narrative.
0: And if Jair Bolsonaro were, following the victory of his son, to be pulling the strings of the presidency from under house arrest, would that be a good thing?
11: Well, I think he should be released, actually. It's a political prisoner, and we have many of them right now. I can't go back to Brazil because my passport is canceled by Alexandre de Moraes, and I've never committed any crime in my life. So we are all political prisoners in some way. Brazil is not a democracy anymore. That's something very important for foreign people to understand. We are not a democracy anymore. And Flávio Bolsonaro and millions of voters are trying to regain our freedoms.
0: A supporter of Brazil's Flávio Bolsonaro, that was Rodrigo Constantino, Brazilian writer and columnist. We can hear now from Bruno de Conti, who is a professor at the Institute of Economics at the State University of Campinas in Brazil. He's concerned about the rise of the far right, as he puts it, in his country. I asked him why he thought President Lula had done worse here than the polls had predicted.
12: Yes, actually, we cannot decontextualize with the global wave, right? So the far right is rising in the whole world, even in Germany, in countries where we would not expect it. In France, they're having elections next year. So it's a global wave. And then obviously for us in Latin America, it's very relevant what happens in the US. So the fact that Trump is back to the White House plays an important role in the whole subcontinent, in Latin America as a whole. Through he is very clear that, well, he's making interventions, some clear interventions, some obscure interventions, and it plays a role as well. The U.S. has been funding think tanks in Latin America for a while now, has been funding churches, and the role of churches in Brazil cannot be also misunderstood, because there is a kind of coercion in the evangelic church where people should vote for the far right. So I really cannot disagree more with the previous speakers that it is about corruption, that it is because, well, Lula has been the president of Brazil for 3 times, and he has been respecting the democratic play that he has lost as well 3 elections before it. And it was very clear that Bolsonaro, when he lost, he wanted to do a coup d'etat. We had documents proving it. I cannot disagree more.
0: And okay, can I ask you, on the face of it, to interrupt, on the face of it, mm-hmm. Flávio Bolsonaro now has a built-in advantage because most of the minor candidates who've been eliminated after the first round were from the right. He'll get a boost now, won't he, electorally?
12: Yes, it's very true that, well, now it's gonna be very hard for Lula to overcome this result, because, as you said, seven

0: to be, because, well, we have 3 weeks, and the point is showing precisely that, well, even if Lula made a very government which is very timid, in my opinion, and we do have social malaises, which we have to discuss as well.
1: Bruno De Conti there, who is professor at the Institute of Economics at the State University of Campinas in Brazil. Don't forget, if you want to listen to NewsHour but missed the live broadcast, an online version of the programme is available, updated shortly after we come off air, twice a day. 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I'm Paul Henley, and this is NewsHour, live from the BBC World Service.

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0: Here now is a reminder of our top story this hour. The Spanish Prime Minister, Pedro Sanchez, has called an early election for November after failing to pass new laws aimed at addressing the country's housing crisis. Politico's Aitor Hernandez Morales said that while Sanchez's prospects in an election weren't great, there was always a chance this move could bolster his party.
1: Sanchez is a political Houdini. He pulls off incredible escape acts. And in 2023, we were convinced he would lose those elections. He ended up finding a way to power. So with Sanchez, you can never rule everything out. But admittedly, this time around, the odds are very much against him.
0: One other headline, the Nigerian government says a military helicopter has crashed there with more than 30 people on board.

0: I'm Paul Henley with NewsHour, live from the BBC. A 15-year-old student in France has had his hand blown off during a demonstration against education standards. A local official in the city of Lens said the boy had picked up a police stun grenade. Hundreds of schools across France are fully or partially closed because of demonstrations, which began last month. Hugh Schofield is our Paris correspondent. He told me more.
1: In Lens, this is up near Lille in the north of the country, where, as there are around the country, there are more disturbances today. They're not on the same scale as the end of last week. And outside this lycée, evidently there was more of the same, you know, the crowd of youngsters, some of them from the lycée, others not, taunting police, throwing stones at police, etc., police responding. Part of their response, part of the regular riot response, are these... they're called flash guns. I'm not sure what they're called, really. There's a launch kind of grenade, a rubber grenade, which when it hits the ground, breaks up and sends out lots of little fragments of rubber. It's a way of getting people to move away, and it makes a big bang. In any case, it seems that this happened and the boy, 15-year-old, picked it up and it exploded in his hand before it had actually exploded. That's one version. That's the police's version. There is another version which the boy's friends are putting about and some politicians are picking up, which is that it struck him on the hand and that's how he lost his hand. But in any case, he's lost his hand, he's mutilated and he's in hospital. He'll be all right, but he's lost his hand. So it's a dramatic development and one which is obviously going to, you know, do the rounds on social media and make people even more sort of angry and upset ahead of tomorrow's day of national

0: rallies and marches, which is kind of the focus of this week.
1: Yes, how high are feelings running already, and explain why?
0: Well, I mean, you know, we've been reporting the why. We know that there are, you know, the demands from the lycée students' unions about conditions in schools, lack of teachers, buildings dilapidated, overcrowded classrooms, etc. We know also that, you know, the hard left, the far left, is kind of battening onto this demand and trying in its own way to influence the protest movement. The situation remains tense, though not as tense as at the end of last week. But tomorrow is this big day in which they're calling for a day of action, in which all students, I'm sure, across the country will be joining in marches, joined by many other people. It's a moment of danger, because these big marches are when, once again, we can expect to see people who aren't part of the lycée movement themselves, not students at lycée, but these other agitators joining in and trying to cause trouble. And that, you know, that is the kind of dichotomy at the heart of this. How much of it is legitimate lycée demanding their rights, and how much of it is hard left activists leeching on this and using it in order to push their agenda?
1: That was Hugh Schofield, our Paris correspondent. Until March last year, Ilya Remeslo was an unlikely enemy of the Russian state. Indeed, he was celebrated by the authorities in Moscow as an online political blogger. The Kremlin had grown accustomed to his public praise and support. Today, Mr. Remeslo goes on trial, though, in Moscow, and could face 10 years in prison for speaking out against the war in Ukraine and for having called President Putin a war criminal and a thief. It's an astonishing about-turn. Pyotr Sauer, who's a former Russian national now working in exile as the Guardian newspaper's Russian affairs reporter, has been telling me more.
2: So for years, Ilya Remeslo was known as this sort of staunch supporter of the Russian regime, of Vladimir Putin personally. He was a blogger, popular commentator, and as well as a lawyer. You know, his sort of daytime work really was going after Russian opposition politicians and leaders. Remeslo claimed a lot of credit for criminal fraud charges against Alexei Navalny that eventually got Navalny jailed. And so Remeslo rejoiced at the fact that he helped jail Navalny, who years later died in an Arctic prison. So he was really sort of one of the many faces of the Russian regime, and by all means, you know, seen as a huge supporter of the Kremlin.
1: Pretty high profile then, quite famous.
2: I mean, people knew who he was. You know, he wasn't close to Putin or, you know, to the Russian elite. But, you know, he was very active online on social media. He had a big following of tens of thousands of readers on Telegram. And especially since the start of the full-scale invasion, there has been a lot of bloggers who have emerged online. And they're usually referred to as Z-bloggers. The letter Z has been synonymous with Russia's campaign in Ukraine. And he was one of the sort of Z-bloggers online.
1: Tell us about this remarkable U-turn that he seems to have done.
2: So in March of this year, sort of out of nowhere, really, he posted this manifesto on his Telegram channel, which says of five reasons why I no longer support Vladimir Putin. And it lists a list of grievances against the Kremlin and against Putin personally, describing the Russian leader as illegitimate, waging a failing war, which caused millions of casualties. He said that power has corrupted Putin. He called on Putin to stand down, called him a war criminal. It apparently came out of nowhere, and it was hugely discussed on Russian social media. But yeah, it really came as a shock, because previously we've seen Z-bloggers sort of criticize maybe the Russian commanders for not waging the war effectively enough. They've criticized corruption in Russia, but it's never been about, you know, criticizing Putin himself or the very reasons why he's waging this war.
1: He must have known the dangers involved in going after Putin personally, mustn't he?
2: Yes, I mean, you'd assume so. I mean, he himself has helped jail critics and have seen these critics die in jail. So you can assume that he wasn't naive when he came out. And, you know, a day after he posted this manifesto, this message, I spoke to him, I called him, and he basically repeated everything he said. You know, he again called Putin a war criminal. You know, he was very outspoken to me in that interview. So I asked him, you know, how could such a regime supporter suddenly change? And he claimed that this turn of his came gradually, that over the sort of months and years, he recognized that the regime wasn't going the right way.
1: He's facing trial. That pretty much means in the Russian court system that he will be convicted. What could happen?
2: Before the trial, there was this whole saga around him. So the day after I called him, he was first detained and placed in a psychiatric institution, which is sort of this sort of Soviet era way of treating dissidents. So sort of placed in a psych ward. He was there for 2 months. He came out, and many thought sort of that would be the end of it, sort of that, you know, the Russian regime, you know, made sure that, okay, from now on he'd be quiet. But even after coming out of the institution, he continued speaking out, and he faces 10 years in prison.
1: Pyotr Sauer there of the Guardian newspaper. He wraps up this edition of NewsHour for a Monday afternoon, UK time. Thank you for listening. Bye-bye.
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10: Welcome to Outside Source with me, Rahul Tandon, live from the floor of the BBC newsroom. Busy as always, behind me a bank of about 7 screens up on the wall. It's there on them, verified live. On the programme in the past week, we have had lots of conversations about what is taking place in Spain and the protests that are happening there. I'm sure many of you have seen those images. They've stayed in your mind of 87-year-old Mari Carmen being evicted from the flat she lived in for over 50 years. She was taken out of her home, of course, on that medical stretcher. That prompted the Spanish Prime Minister, Pedro Sanchez, to propose changes to the law to tackle the country's housing crisis and protect tenants. We've heard on this programme from young people who've been struggling in Spain to find affordable places to live in. Well, those proposals were rejected. So the Spanish Prime Minister has called a snap election. We're going to get reaction from Spain and bring you some of the conversations taking place there after the news.
11: BBC News with Moira Alderson. Spain's Prime Minister Pedro Sanchez has called a snap election to be held on the 29th of November. His announcement comes after his minority government's measures to tackle Spain's housing crisis were rejected by Parliament last Friday. In a televised speech, Mr. Sanchez said it was time for Spaniards to decide what future they wanted. The leader of the Conservative Opposition People's Party, Alberto Feijo, welcomed the early election.
12: Por fin España dirá lo que piensa.
13: At last, Spain will say what it thinks. The majority will speak again. At last, Spaniards will decide, not a few, but all Spaniards. At last, we can close this chapter and open a better one.
11: The Prime Minister's Socialist Party is currently trailing in the polls. Yemen's government forces say they've begun an offensive on the capital, Sana'a, in an effort to retake the city from the Iranian-backed Houthi movement. A Houthi-affiliated television station reported a Saudi attack on Sana'a. Our global affairs reporter Mimi Swaby has more details.
14: The offensive comes after a Saudi-led coalition said it hit hundreds of targets as it attempts to reverse Houthi advances made last month. Yemeni officials say its forces seized control of positions on the Bab el-Mandab Strait as it drove Houthi fighters away from the strategic waterway at the entrance of the Red Sea. But security sources say the Iran-backed Houthis have continued to make gains. On Sunday, they're reported to have encircled the city of Taiz, where the Saudi-backed government is based. A strong response was expected from Yemen's government, backed by Saudi Arabia, after last month's lightning offensive by the Houthis.
11: The Nobel Prize in Medicine has been awarded to an American neuroscientist and two German biophysicists. The laureates, Carl Dieseroth, Peter Hegemann and Georg Nagel, were selected by the Swedish Nobel Assembly for their work in the field of optogenetics. The method makes it possible to show how nerve cells shape memories, feelings and behaviours in the brain. Professor Dieseroth called the award an incredible honour. He's described what motivates him.
15: Well, for me, I'm a physician scientist, I'm a psychiatrist, I care about patients, and my patients, who have autism, who have depression, I care about the hope that this brings. But I'm also a basic scientist, and I care about understanding this amazing organ, the brain, and how it works, and how it integrates and computes and delivers all the things that make us human.
11: The Nigerian government says a military helicopter has crashed in Ondo State in the southwest of the country. The aviation minister, Festus Keyamo, said 32 people were on board the aircraft when it came down near a naval base in Ibokoda. Smoke could be seen rising from the area and a search and rescue operation is underway. A local resident told the BBC that the helicopter had crashed near a swamp and that clothes and shoes had been found at the site. So far, there's been no confirmation of any fatalities. You're listening to World News from the BBC. A rebel group in Myanmar says military airstrikes on camps for internally displaced people in Rakhine State have killed 8 people in the past 2 days. It said 13 people were injured in the strikes on 2 camps since Sunday. A 15-year-old student in France has had his hand blown off during a demonstration against education standards. Hundreds of schools across France are fully or partially closed because of the demonstrations, which began last month. Hugh Schofield has the details.
0: In Lens, this is up near Lille in the north of the country, where outside this lycée, there was a crowd of youngsters, some of them from the lycée, others not, taunting police, throwing stones at police, etc., police responding. Part of the regular riot response are these rubber grenade, which when it hits the ground, breaks up and sends out lots of little fragments of rubber. It seems that the boy picked it up and that it exploded in his hand. That's the police's version. There is another version, which the boy's friends are putting about, which is that it struck him on the hand.
11: Hugh Schofield reporting. A Catholic priest in Northern Ireland has pleaded guilty to 109 sex offences at Londonderry Crown Court. Edward Gallagher, who's 59, will be sentenced in December. The offences include possessing indecent images of a child and attempting to encourage a child to engage in sexual activity. They took place between 2023 and 2025. The US has reopened its embassy and consulates in Brazil a day after the first round of presidential elections. Washington closed them on Friday, citing unspecified security concerns. Brazil's presidential election is heading to a runoff after neither the left-wing president Luiz Inácio Lula da Silva nor his right-wing challenger Flavio Bolsonaro won a majority. The São Paulo Stock Exchange opened sharply higher after Mr. Bolsonaro, a son of the jailed former president Jair Bolsonaro and an ally of President Trump, won by less than 2 percentage points. That's the latest BBC News.
10: Hello and welcome back to Outside Source, coming to you live from our newsroom. Before we get into our first story, let's just paint a picture. I'm sat on this round table, 3 microphones there in front of me, a bank of television pictures which are bringing in images from across the world around me. I'm surrounded by colleagues who are looking at those images. Some of them are cutting audio of those images, video of those images that you will see if you turn into the BBC TV channel in the parts of the world that you are in. So we are here at the centre of what is taking place, which is the purpose of this programme. And we're going to start and continue our conversations about what has been taking place in Spain, because the Spanish Prime Minister, Pedro Sanchez, has called a snap election just days after Congress voted against measures aimed at tackling Spain's housing crisis. His government had presented the measures in response to nationwide protests triggered by the eviction of an 87-year-old woman from her home for failing to pay a sharp increase in her rent. I'm sure many of you have seen those pictures of Mary Carmen coming out on a stretcher. So, how is the news going down in Spain? Let's hear firstly from some Spaniards.
16: I reckon we'd need an election, right now, for sure. We've got to get rid of the Prime Minister straight away. At least in my opinion, he's doing a terrible job. It's all over now.
17: Well, I think it's good given the situation. I still say the situation is bad. Young people have been given little prospect for the future, and I'd like to see a truly left-wing government finally come to power.
18: I think it's brilliant that we're moving forward, that they're putting an end to him, because he's destroying Spain.
19: To be honest, I'm a bit worried about what might happen, but it's certainly true that with the government we have, things aren't moving forward.
10: There we go, views of people in Spain. Let's bring in some journalists who have been covering this story. It's been a very busy day for them, so we thank them for giving us some time. We have Esperanza Escribana, who's in Barcelona, Clara Nuna, who's in Madrid, as is James Badcock. Thanks to all three of you for joining us. Clara, do you want to go first here? And Esperanza, do you want to pick up after Clara has finished? I mean, what have you made of today's news? A snap election normally takes people by surprise. Clara, were you surprised?
20: No, I wasn't surprised. I think everybody was expecting this. We've been expecting it for a while because it's not the first time that Pedro Sánchez, our president, called off the government to ask for new elections. And I think he did it in a good moment for him, even though he's in crisis and he has almost all public opinion against him. Well, the far right is because it's the far right, and the left because it's very disappointing on the housing situation and the government hasn't managed well. But the thing is, like, the progressive force are outside, are protesting, and it's his opportunity to get a little bit of votes. We will see what happens.
10: Esperanza.
21: I was saying that, of course, a weekend there has been speculation that Sánchez might call an early election, because we saw something similar in 2023 after a major defeat in the regional elections, and with the polls pointing strongly against him, Sánchez called a general election, and against all expectations, he managed to win. And the problem is that he then had to form a government with a relatively weak parliamentary majority, and it has faced several defeats since then, including this last one on housing. So I would say on the left, there are people who are quite optimistic. They believe that 2023 could happen again if they play their cards right and put forward transformative legislation on issues like housing. But there are also people who think it may simply be too late this time, because the polls have been bad for the parties in government for quite a long time now. And on the right, there is a lot of anticipation, because the People's Party was the most voted party in 2023, so they have been waiting for a moment like this for more than 3 years. The opposition leader has called for an early election several times whenever the government has faced a crisis, and he believes they have a real chance of winning and being able to go in this time. But at the same time, they know that Pedro Sánchez is a very experienced political operator. He has proved before that he knows how to make the most of a difficult political situation, so they are not taking anything for granted. No one should.
10: Yeah, let us see what happens as we move forward. James, we've had lots of conversations on this programme. I'm sure you've been covering it very closely yourselves about the housing protests that have broken out across Spain. Is this, and the fact that he couldn't get his legislation through, that has led him to go to the polls once again? He thinks this could be a moment that he would benefit from trying to put forward solutions that the opposition rejected?
22: I think that's clearly what Pedro Sánchez, you know, a great opportunist, is hoping for. As Esperanza was saying, this legislature was dying, and he didn't lose 3 years ago, but his majority, he was second in the overall poll to the People's Party, managed to stay in power with this extremely complex coalition of forces, and he hasn't really been able to legislate at all. He's then been dogged by several corruption cases involving his party and his family, even the disaster of Ceuta this summer. So I think, you know, he's grabbed this with both hands. And it has been discussed frequently over recent years that, you know, housing is the biggest single problem facing, you know, millions of Spaniards. House prices have spiraled. Rents are extremely rare. It's hard to find flats to rent. The prices are high. There's a deficit of housing. He will also face criticism that he hasn't managed to fix that, but he's definitely, it's definitely what's caused this.
10: Okay, well, you raised that issue about housing. We talk about it so much. We've been getting reaction from people in Spain. Let's hear one of the messages that has come to us.
1: My name is Caterina from Barcelona in Spain. I think that housing is being used by investment funds and by big buyers for speculation, especially here in Barcelona, a very touristic city and very desired city. This allied obviously with tourist housing, with Airbnbs and the type of short-term rentals. And here in Barcelona, it's way more profitable to have a short-term rental than long-term for families. Also, Spain is a country with very low public housing. It's only around 3-4% of housing that it's public, which is clearly not enough, given that we have a poverty risk rate of around 20-25% each year. And, our neighborhoods are being emptied by short-term rentals, gentrification processes, and by an attempt to capitalize on housing, which is a right recognized by our constitution. Unfortunately, I think that these elections that were called today are not going to solve the problem. To be honest, I think it will only make it worse. Let's see what happens.
10: Esperanza, you're there in Barcelona. What did you make of that message?
2: Well, as you can see, the public opinion polls have consistently shown that is that some of the issues that concern Spaniards the most are housing, but also unemployment, the overall economic situation, immigration, political problems. But it's true that in the latest polls, housing has become the number one concern, with almost half of Spaniards mentioning it. So immigration is a concern for the 23%. Political problems and corruption are both below 20%. But I think that gives a sense of how central housing could be in this upcoming election.
10: Yeah, it certainly seems to be, doesn't it? If you look at the scale of the protest, the key issue. Clara James, if I came for some tapas in Madrid and I was sat there having conversations with people in the city, Clara, do you want to go first? And James, you pick up. What would be some of the conversations I'd be hearing today about the elections, about what people hope are the problems that are going to be tackled, the frustrations that people have on a day-to-day basis?
4: Well, the housing crisis will be the first topic. Actually, the housing crisis has been the main topic in any informal conversation for years, because the middle classes in Spain are getting poorer and poorer, and it's a phenomenon that we can see in all Western countries. Like the housing prices are getting people poorer. And about the elections, I think there's a little bit of fear and a little bit of hope, depending on who you're asking. For the progressive forces, in the last week, a lot of people are feeling more hope, because a lot of young people are marching outside in the streets, and the eviction of this old lady has ignited the flame to the protest. And some people are thinking that, well, maybe we can get something out of here. But people are saying also that if people don't keep protesting, nothing will be done. Because we have to take account that most of people in government, in all parties, are tenants. They have properties that they rent. So they will legislate against their own benefit. So people are pushing against that, and people are scared because they think that the far right is coming, because as my colleague said prior to me, the Popular Party has gained most of the votes in the last elections. And normally, if we look at the Spanish history, we can say that Popular Party and Socialist Party normally take turns, and Pedro Sánchez has survived a lot, but we don't know yet if he will survive this crisis, and it depends how they manage the social expectations in housing. But the housing crisis is the main topic across the whole country right now.
22: Yeah, absolutely. I absolutely agree with Clara. Housing will be the top subject and has been for a long, long time. I'd also say another subject people would probably bring up and talk about a lot is Sanchez. He's extremely talked about. He's something of a Marmite politician in Spain. I mean, he has a lot of detractors, perhaps an increasing number over this legislature with some of the scandals. But, you know, he also does have a lot of support as well as an individual. And his kind of his divisive kind of politics that we might associate with Sanchez and certainly the Spanish scene of recent years has actually connected with the issue of housing to create an even bigger problem. So housing is mainly a regional policy. Most regions are controlled by the national opposition, the Conservative People's Party, and they've refused to enact measures that, you know, the Sanchez government has tried to introduce across the country to, for example, put price controls on rent. So, you know, housing itself has become a victim of Spain's really quite poisonous politics.
10: Yeah. James, I love the fact that you bring up Marmite in there. It's a very British product that people spread it on toast, etc. And it divides opinion here, hence is James' use of it there in the conversation. Esperanza, you're in Barcelona, of course, in Catalonia. And of course, you know, Spain is a country that is divided into many different regions and that think very differently, don't they? Is that strong Catalan feeling going to play a part in this election?
2: Well, the fact that at the very last minute the legislation about housing was defeated by the Catalan Nationalist Party, it is a thing, because it is the party that declared independence from Spain almost 10 years ago, and is the party which Pedro Sánchez has been trying to build bridges with in recent years, even passing this controversial amnesty law with its support. So the fact that they decided not to back the government's housing measure is taking us to this moment, to this snap election. But I've been covering several demonstrations in Barcelona over the past week, although I have to say some of them have been cancelled because we've had some particularly intense storms in the last few days.
10: Yeah.
2: But I've spoken to several people and they told me that housing is their main worry. Is there because ultimately it's a basic necessity, no? So it's really a central issue.
10: Yeah, it certainly seems to be. I mean, from all three of you, it's the topic that's coming up time and time again. And we saw those protests, didn't we? I mean, immigration clearly a big issue in Spain as well. Let's get some final thoughts from all three of you. Clara, can you start here, and then James, if you want to pick up. You're going to be covering this election. How do you feel about it? I mean, it's difficult to generalize, isn't it, on a whole country, but do you think people in Spain are excited about the election, or nowadays it seems with many people they're quite frustrated, really, even when there's an election taking place, Clara?
4: I think there is a main feeling of skepticism. And there is skepticism mixed with hope and with fear. And also the parties that are on the left of the Socialist Party, I think they need to have new faces, because the faces of the Partido Sumar or Podemos are very burnt out. And if the left wants to get more votes and wants to be more alive, they need new faces. And also because Pedro Sánchez has convoked the elections so fast, there is no time for these parties to organize themselves until they do it now. And people are so tired of the left fighting against each other. So there's this feeling of skepticism. I think also that the right parties are excited because, as my colleague says before, they were waiting for this for 3 years. And we'll have to see how they manage to use what's going on, because the right party are using mostly the crisis with immigrants, the crisis with Morocco, with Ceuta. So they have their power on that. So we will see what happens. I think everybody, there's a huge expectation about what's going to happen, because what happened last week has been historic. Since the 15th of May of 2011, there hasn't been a huge protest like this one. And also, like, a popular movement are calling for a national and general strike. So we will see if that happens and how it will shape the running for the election of all the Spanish parties.
22: Yeah, I think I think that's right. There's a lot of scepticism about Spain's politicians. As Esperanza also said, you know, it's one of the biggest problems people mention when asked about Spain's problems is the political caste and how politics is done. However, I think people are disengaged. I think most people are interested. They're kind of mobilized, even if anything, slightly grimly mobilized. Turnout in Spanish elections has remained quite high in recent times, you know, up towards 70%, and I think it'll be the case again. I think the right is very, very mobilized, and with the most likely result, if we want to go there already, is, you know, according to polling, consistent over last year, is the People's Party and the far right Vox will form a conservative right wing coalition.
10: Yep.
22: But they're definitely mobilized. They're mobilized about the figure of Sánchez, who's seen Feijóo, the opposition leader, today. And his speech did not talk about what he's going to do in government. All he said, all he focused on was the end of what he described as almost a dictatorship, you know, sort of the abuse of power he accused Sánchez of. I think the whole point of Sánchez's move is to mobilize the left. The left was, you know, has been quite depressed. This legislature has gone nowhere. The corruption allegations clearly eroded Sánchez's image and his party. And as Clara said, the parties to the left of Sánchez socialists are in disarray. So there's been, yeah, quite a lot of disaffection on the left. So I think the whole point of this decision by Sánchez is to try and mobilize the left in a very sudden and extreme way about this key issue of housing, and then see if he can somehow just about equalize the forces.
10: James, Clara, Esperanza, I know it's going to be a busy time for you up to those elections on the 20, which will take place on the 29th of November. So I'm sure we'll speak to you again. Thank you for joining us. So here we are, sat on our little white round table. We sometimes have guests who pop in for conversation. We've got with us our global affairs reporter, Anne Brarson, Ethiarajan, who's walked over. You sit to your right. No, my right, your left over there. Not too far a walk, was it?
5: Not too long, yeah.
10: No, not too long at all. And it's a busy day for you, as always. And let's start with a country that you know very well, that you lived in for a long time, Sri Lanka. What have you been looking at there?
5: One interesting case about a very well-known, at the same time, a hardline and controversial Buddhist monk, Galagoda Atta Gnanasara. He was returned to prison to complete his six-year sentencing. Now, why is controversial? He was known for making allegations. There have been allegations of hate crime and anti-Muslim sentiments. He was whipping up these sentiments. And in 2018, during a court hearing of a disappeared cartoonist, Pragit Eknaliyekuda, his wife was fighting the case, and military intelligence officials were accused of involvement in his disappearance. You know, during the civil war, Sri Lanka witnessed hundreds or even thousands of disappearances. Now, during that court hearing, he was the Buddhist monk. He was a supporter of President Mahinda Rajapaksha, the well-known Rajapaksha brothers. His younger brother also became a president later. Now, the Buddhist monk shouted at the wife of the disappeared cartoonist in the court. So the court gave him a contempt of court, as well as for intimidating the wife of Pragit Eknaliyekuda Sandhya. So 6 year sentence. But then the government's changed. The next president gave him a pardon, because in Sri Lanka it's a Buddhist nation.
10: Okay.
5: So very hardly you will see a Buddhist monk gets convicted or being even sent to prison. So he was released 1 year after the sentence began. He was given a presidential pardon.
10: Pardon, which we see in many countries. Don't
5: many
10: we?
5: Countries. But then the activists went back. It went up to the Supreme Court. Last month, the Supreme Court said, no, he has to complete his six-year sentence. And then the police were looking for him. Finally, they found him, and he was brought back to prison. It is quite an important case, because he was even holding some posts before, and he was close to the Rajapaksha family. And so it is a clear reminder that he is being sent back to prison, which means he has to spend another 5 years in prison.
10: Okay, that is a fascinating story there, which shows you still some of the divisions that exist within inside Sri Lanka. Now, I know you well, and I know you're a dog person, but you've got a story about cats now, haven't you?
5: I have to be a BBC impartial.
10: Yes, you do. And all, so you like all animals.
5: All the animals.
10: Yes.
5: So, all pets. All pets. So, yeah. If police in Vietnam, they've arrested 12 people suspected of stealing pet cats from the residential neighborhoods of Ho Chi Minh City.
10: Yeah, and there were a lot of cats stolen, weren't there?
5: More than 2,700 cats.
10: That's a lot of animals.
5: Animals. And police have been monitoring them. They were operating in stealth in the night. And they were also using motorbikes and organized group in different groups to, because usually cats don't stay at home. Sometimes they'll be outside.
10: Yeah, they're wandering around.
5: They're wandering around.
10: Yeah.
5: And they found 50 cats alive, and then the fur removing machine, weighing scales, so a couple of other things, they were seized. And what
10: were they taking these cats
5: now,
10: for?
5: What they were, police were saying, was they were being sold to various restaurants for the meat market, because in Vietnam, eating dogs and cat, they are legal. So it's very common to see restaurants advertising.
10: I was in Vietnam last year.
5: And they were advertising menu about dog and cat meat. So, but all the restaurant owners should have a certificate also showing a list of where they buy this meat.
10: Where they can, yeah, it's important for any meat products isn't it?
5: Yeah, you can't be stealing someone's pet cat and then sell it in the market. You know, they'll kill up for $2.50, $2.50 to $3.
10: Mm.
5: So it has come as a huge shock for many people, because especially for pet owners, remember.
10: Oh, it'd be terrible.
5: Terrible. Now, police are trying to hand over the 50 cats back to the owners, but it also shows the bigger problem. For example, in Vietnam, nearly 5 million dogs and 1 million cats are usually killed for meat purpose. This is according to one of the animal protection NGOs. But the attitudes are also changing. The younger generation saying that this practice should be banned, and people are campaigning.
10: They really are, aren't they? Well, that's fascinating. I mean, I have to say, when I looked at that number, 3,000 stolen cats, is quite an extraordinary figure. But you've made, as always, Ambras, and good sense of it. I hope the dog is well as well at home. That is it for the first half of the program. We'll be back with you very shortly.
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0: Here on Outside Source, there's lots of focus, as they're in this newsroom behind me, on elections at the moment. We had, Clara Esperanza and James talking about that forthcoming election in Spain. Crucial elections, presidential elections taking place in Brazil, with a bit of a surprise in terms of Flavio Bolsonaro winning the first bit of the poll. Long way to go. There'll be another poll in which he'll go off against President Lula da Silva. We'll be finding out more.
1: BBC News with Moira Alderson. Spain's Prime Minister Pedro Sanchez has called a snap election after Parliament rejected government proposals to tackle Spain's housing crisis. The vote will be held at the end of next month. The opposition People's Party welcomed the announcement, saying that Spain finally had a choice. Yemen's government forces say they've begun an offensive on the capital Sana'a in an effort to retake it from the Iran-backed Houthi movement. Houthi-affiliated media reported a Saudi attack on the city. The Nigerian government says a military helicopter has crashed in Ondo State in the southwest of the country. The aviation minister said 32 people were on board. There's been no immediate confirmation of fatalities. A 15-year-old student in France has had his hand blown off during a demonstration against education standards. Officials said the boy had picked up a police stun grenade. The United States has reopened its embassy and consulates in Brazil just a day after the first round of presidential elections. Washington closed them on Friday, citing unspecified security concerns. A rebel group in Myanmar says airstrikes on camps for the internally displaced in Rakhine State have killed 8 people in the past 2 days. It said 13 others were injured in the strikes. The Supreme Court of India has asked the government and the National Election Body to explain a large-scale revision of voter rolls. Opposition parties and a youth-led protest movement have demanded the resignation of the head of the Election Commission, alleging that millions of names were improperly removed from voter lists. The Nobel Prize in Medicine has been awarded to an American neuroscientist and 2 German biophysicists. Carl Dieseroth, Peter Hagemann and Georg Nagel were selected by the Swedish Nobel Assembly for their work in the field of optogenetics. The method makes it possible to show how nerve cells shape memories, feelings and behaviours in the living brain. BBC News.
0: Welcome back to Outside Source here in the news. I'm always trying to paint a picture of what's taking place. And just to give you an idea of the sort of geography of the room, behind me is the big TV studio where a lot of the TV news that I know a lot of you tune in to watch. So that is currently there. Outside it, there's a big sign that says On Air that is lit up, that tells you there is activity that is taking place. A lot of the journalists who work on that are sat behind me. One of my old friends, Parvin Ramchand, is just writing some scripts behind me and also eating what is left of his lunch. And on Sunday, a lot of people in this newsroom here were watching very closely what was taking place in Brazil, because Brazil's presidential election is heading to a second round runoff after neither the left-wing president Lula da Silva nor his right-wing challenger Flavio Bolsonaro won a majority. Let's speak to the BBC's João Fele, who is in São Paulo. Firstly, just to remind listeners here, many of them will remember President Lula da Silva. They would have heard that name, Bolsonaro, an important figure in Brazilian politics. This is his son who's standing, isn't it? Just remind us about his father and tell us a little bit about his son.
2: Well, Flavio Bolsonaro is currently a senator from Rio de Janeiro. He's 45 years old and he's the son of Jair Bolsonaro. He's the eldest son of Jair. And he has inherited his father's political coalition. He's facing President Lula da Silva, who is the current president and the leader of the center-left Workers Party. He's 80 years old and he's seeking a fourth term.
0: We were talking about what was taking place in Spain earlier in the program, a divided country with the left against the right. Is that what we're talking about here? Are the two very different wings that represent a fairly divided country?
2: Exactly. It's the same scenario. At least since 2022, Brazil has been very divided between the right and Jair Bolsonaro is the leader of this political movement, and the left, which has Lula as their strongest name. And we've actually, this election right now, we're seeing less tensions than the previous one. In the previous one, we actually had clashes. We had people killed in conflicts between different parties. This one, we haven't seen that kind of violence, at least yet.
0: Were you surprised at the results here? Did people think President Lula da Silva was going to do better? Now there's only two candidates left and some of the other candidates will disappear. Who's going to benefit the most from that?
2: Well, I think, yes, the big story is that Flávio Bolsonaro beat the polls. Most pre-election polls had President Lula slightly ahead, but instead Flávio emerged with a lead of about 2.2 million votes. And this shows that the Bolsonaro political movement remains very powerful, even with Flávio's father, Jair Bolsonaro, out of the race since he's serving a 27-year sentence for attempting a coup in 2022.
0: That is interesting, isn't it? Here we, you know, have a Brazilian leader who is in jail for planning a coup, but yet his son is winning the election. Is his son very different? Does he have different political views to his father, or are they very similar?
2: Well, some analysts think that Flávio is more moderate than his father, but he's never been in charge of a government. He's been in politics for a long period, mostly as a member of the Congress. This would be the first time that he actually runs a government. So we don't know yet who will be around him. We know that Jair Bolsonaro was very close to the military. He was a member of the military himself. Flávio doesn't have his father's connections with the military. But he's also, his platform, his campaign has been basically promising that he will go back to his father's policies if he's elected.
0: And just briefly, if you don't mind, when is the next stage? When is the second round?
2: It's 3 weeks from now.
0: Okay, so busy times ahead for you. Thank you for bringing us up to date. I'm sure we'll be speaking to you frequently as we head to that crucial moment for Brazil.

0: Here's a story that we've been talking about quite a lot. In the US, Cornell University's president says the institution must do better after a former student alleged she was drugged and raped by a group of men at a fraternity house in 2024. She says she reported the alleged assault to university police, but no charges were brought, and she's now filed a civil lawsuit against Cornell. The case has renewed questions about sexual assault, alcohol and drug use. And how do universities respond when students report attacks? Well, as always, we wanted to hear from university students across the world about their experiences of campus culture. Anjali is in India, Zola in South Africa, and Mia is in the US. We're not using their real names. First, Mia reacting to the news.
1: I don't think that it's relatable to me and my experiences, but I do think it touches on a lot of things that the people around me experience. I think the feeling of not being safe and not feeling cared for or cared about is something that I know a lot of my female friends have experienced, and that a lot of women in America and around the world experience. So I did feel like a pit in my stomach. It definitely made me a little bit more wary, I suppose, of the people around me or of the institutions that are meant to protect us and, you know, uphold legality.
2: Yeah, for me, from a South African perspective, it's much different because we have so much of our own violence against women that, yeah, we do talk about the case that happened, but really barely.
0: And Anjali, you're there in India where there's been a lot of focus. Has there been a lot of coverage of this particular case? Is it something that on the campus that you're on people have spoken about?
3: No, I haven't heard anyone speak about it, but I myself, it made me reflect on how many women, including myself, think about safety in everyday campus life. And even if I haven't experienced something similar, stories like this make me more aware of my surroundings and remind me that concerns about safety are something that many women share.
0: Okay, let's move into that then. When you're on campus, Zola, how does that affect your behavior? What does it mean you have to do?
2: I'm very aware of where I walk on campus and what time I walk on campus. When I walk in the middle of the day, it's okay. There's a lot of people around me. But the moment it becomes after 5 p.m. and people don't have class anymore, and I know I'm going to be on campus after that, even just walking from my building back to where I live, I do pack pepper spray in my bag then so that I can walk like that, walk with that when the sun starts to set. I do make plans to walk with other people to know who's going to be at an event that lives close by, or who can I contact who has a car who could potentially pick me up. So I do think about this like really intensely to plan my day, but I feel like it's also something that's been so ingrained in me that it doesn't feel strange because it's so normalized.
0: Anjali, I've spent a lot of time in India. It's where my daughter grew up. There have been so many concerns about the safety of women, of young girls. When you're on campus, is it something that crosses your thought process? Is it something your parents have conversations with you about?
3: Yeah, definitely. Campus safety is very important. And I have had conversations and my parents have shown concern, but security in my campus is really tight. And even if I want to get out, I'll have to ask my parents for permission. And there's police vans outside. There's marshals inside. So that way, I think my campus is pretty safe.
0: Mia, I was having a conversation with my daughter. She is 19. She's at university here in the UK. And she brought up what had happened at Cornell, and then she talked to me about some of her experiences of things that she'd seen, and I was quite surprised. I have to be honest with you, as a father, I was quite concerned after the conversation. When you talk to your friends, are there people who have experienced problems on campus, women who have had sexual advances towards them? Have you heard stories like that?
1: I think to the degree of the case, I'm not aware of, but I think almost every woman I know has experienced in some form a bit of it. Unwanted sexual advances, feeling sort of preyed upon, feeling unsafe, feeling, those sort of unwanted advances in the party scene, this is pretty common. Also sort of predatory behavior from organizations around organizations like bars. There is a bar that is notorious in the university that I go to for like drugging women. And it is like, it's sort of a known thing, but I don't think anyone's filed a police report. I don't think anyone's brought that to the attention of the PD, or if they have, they haven't been convicted because I've still, or charged with anything because I still hear stories about it. But I do think it is a kind of a ubiquitous experience to feel a sense of discomfort, at least at some point.
0: And Zola, you have graphically described the very difficult situation that you and many women are in on campus. I suppose, unfortunately, you will know people who have been on the receiving end of the sort of behavior that we're talking about.
2: I'm fortunate to not have had been in a really difficult or uncomfortable situation before, but I do know of people who have also, like, as Mia have said, received unwanted like advances and things like that. And yeah, it is uncomfortable to talk about, and it's uncomfortable to learn about statistics when it's like, when it's posted on official government websites about what percentage of women or how many women experience this level of violence, because then you start to think about the content, how many people you know and how many people that actually happens to. And it's not just sexual violence, but also just like mugging and murders and things. It's just so much violence against women that it's sickening. And it's concerning to see that this is the culture that we currently live in the big year of 2026.
0: Yeah, and I suppose when you live in that culture on a day-to-day basis, we can hear the frustration in your own voice. I mean, what do you do about it? We've seen protests, haven't we, in South Africa. It seems, from the conversation that we're having, that universities are not taking this seriously enough, Zola.
2: I think the university is in a very difficult position as well, because it's not specifically a university problem. It's a nationwide problem. It's also a municipal problem. For example, when there are cases of mugging or like people being held at gunpoint, which has happened a few times in the past few weeks on campus, it also becomes a problem because we're not a closed campus. Then it becomes a thing. Well, if it was in this street specifically, it's not technically campus securities legislation, then it becomes a municipal problem, and the police need to step in. So it becomes really technical. And I also think that it's very difficult to ask the university to do something specific about it, because it's a much bigger problem than just one single institution. But I do, however, think that like they have been supporting the protests and the talks and all of the awareness events that have been happening on our campus due to all the gender-based violence in the country at the moment.
0: And Anjali, you talked about this huge security that you have on your campus. When you're outside that campus, do you feel less safe when you don't have that security?
3: Definitely. I become more conscious about where I'm going and how I'm dressed, because obviously it's not as safe as it is outside.
0: If you don't mind me asking, you, would you dress differently on campus than you would outside campus then?
3: Yes, 100%. I wouldn't wear what I wear on campus outside, because I don't think it's safe.
0: Zola and Mia, picking up on this point here about the conversations that need to take place, are there enough conversations that take place between men about these issues, or with men about these issues? Mia, do you want to go first, and then Zola, you can pick up?
1: I do think that more effort should be placed to have these conversations with men, and also to not just have them, but to really hold men to account. I think that a lot of men, a lot of what I'll call good guys, they'll believe the right things, and they'll be like upset about the way the women are treated, but they'll never tell their friends that, or they'll never speak up about it. I do think an effort should be placed to talk to more men about the issues that women are facing and violence against women, and to hold them to account when they don't speak up.
2: Yeah, I also agree that like men should be talking about these cases more, because I also have briefly talked about the violence against women with other men, but then they just sort of, they see it as, yeah, okay, it's this really bad thing, and it's tragic. But obviously, I don't think they know what they are supposed to do to help we are just more frustrated than the men. But I do think that there is definitely a shift happening, or especially on social media, what's being posted, or that people are telling men to look, look at your friends, take accountability for each other, and also that the whole notion that women should not be, that violence against women should not be committed, should start in homes where, like, men should teach their sons how to treat women and how to not be violent men.
0: Mia, we've seen, and a lot of people listening to this will have heard a lot of debate about the so-called frat culture in the US. Could you just explain for our listeners briefly what that is and what your thoughts

0: equivalent. And those also have instances of sort of cult-like behavior and making you feel like these are your sisters, and fraternities, the members are your brothers. And I think it definitely can promote the sort of in-group, out-group thinking of you are a member of a frat. If members of your frat do something, you all kind of band together. And I do think also for people going to frat parties, there is that sort of stereotype that a frat party will be loud and will include alcohol and will have members typically trying to like sleep with women or drink with women, and sort of it does feel like a very unsafe environment for women is the stereotype, and that's sort of the culture.
1: Yeah. But as you said, that's a stereotype, and there'll be lots of frats that are not like that and won't behave in that particular way. We've had this conversation about the challenges that people face on university, that women are facing on universities. And can we just end by just reminding the listeners of some of the things that you have to do to ensure that you're safe? So let's just go through a sort of checklist of what you do on a daily basis.
2: I plan my day in advance. If I know I'm going to be out after the sun has set, I do pack pepper spray in my bag. I try not to walk alone when it's dark outside. If it's the normal daytime, it's okay. There are certain streets that I do avoid, that I don't walk in the town. And when I arrive back at my accommodation at the end of the day, I do send my parents a message to tell them I am safe and I had a nice day.
1: Mm. Well, I hope you have lots of nice days, and hope you get to day soon where you don't have to do all the things that you talked about there. And Anjali, we know that your campus seems quite safe, but when you're outside of a campus, what are some of the precautions you're taking there?
3: So when I leave my campus, I try to stay aware of my surroundings, especially when I'm walking alone or in an unfamiliar area. I constantly update my friends about where I am. I avoid taking unnecessary risks, and Google Maps is on at all times. My iPhone is on at all times, and I make sure that I know that there are safety resources also available on campus. One more important thing is it's important to look out for my friends and speak up if something isn't right. If I don't want to go to a place, if I think it's unsafe, I tell them that I'm not comfortable, and I share my location with everyone at all times.
1: And Mia, you've heard from Zoli, you've heard from Anjali there. Does that strike a chord with you, what the other two are talking about having to do?
0: Yes, those are the exact things that I do. I share my location. I look out for my friends. If anybody needs a ride, I offer rides. If I need a ride, I ask for rides. I make sure that, you know, people know where I am. It is, you know, striking that women in these countries, though they're very different, do have to do pretty much the same thing.
1: Yeah, okay. We always like to end on a positive. So okay, Let's look at solutions. Do you want to have a conversation with each other, suggest one each to each other and have a discussion about the ideas that are put forward? Do you want to go first here, Mia?
0: I think that being aware is a good solution. And I think that having these conversations with the people that are around you, the people that you know, and seeking to inform yourself and others, I think that's a good solution. And I do think another good solution is speaking up and speaking out and not being afraid to share your feelings and to, you know, speak up for what you believe in.
2: I agree with being aware of what's going on around you, being mindful about how you conduct yourself where you are, to try and stay safe. I think that's always a good strategy. And I also agree that we should be having more conversations with especially men about women's safety and about how women feel, especially in a university context, because we can't massively change the realities that we live in necessarily, but I think we can try to educate each other.
3: Adding to that point, awareness is definitely important. And I think one solution also is looking out for each other, being aware of your surroundings, checking in on friends when they're traveling alone, and in general, speaking up when something feels wrong can make a difference. And creating a culture where people support and protect each other is an important step towards a safer campus.

0: want to say thank you to those three there for sharing their experiences of the challenges, and unfortunately there seem to be quite a lot of them that all three are facing on campus. Let us end with this. Yemen's government forces say they've begun a strategic offensive on the capital, Sana'a, in an effort to retake the city from the Iran-backed Houthi movement. Let's speak to BBC Monitoring's Middle East specialist, Greg Holyoke, who joins us now. Just remind us exactly of where we are here. Remind the listeners of the different sides involved here.
1: Well, good afternoon. Yeah, so what we have at the moment is the Houthis, who are ostensibly Iran-backed, but it's important to say that they are, Iran is not directly involved in this conflict. It's not fighting itself. And they are fighting from their kind of bases in Sana'a, the capital of Yemen, that they've held since 2014, against this sort of panoply, this collection of loosely connected anti-Houthi forces, which is generally allied behind a kind of Saudi-backed government, a presidential leadership council. But within that as well, there's southern secessionists, there's kind of more Islamist elements, and they are by no means a united force in themselves. But they are being supported mostly by Saudi Arabia and a Saudi-led coalition.
0: And this, of course, is important in Yemen. It's disrupting the lives of many, many people there and for the region. But it has wider global implications as well, doesn't it?
1: Yeah, and I think that's a really good point. I mean, obviously, on the ground, the humanitarian situation is horrific. And there have been lots of public warnings from inside Yemen and from humanitarian organizations. And it's definitely important to highlight those with all of this coverage. But also, as you say, especially because the Houthis' main objective at the moment has been to take the Bab el-Mandeb Strait, this important chokehold that leads into the all-important Red Sea, where up to 14% of global shipping traffic goes through, and they have been banning Saudi Arabia's ships from going through. They've also been targeting Saudi Arabia's oil infrastructure, and as we know from the Iran war as well, that has a huge effect on the global oil prices, and from that, basically global prices for everything.
0: Yeah, I work in the business unit a lot, and it's a story almost every day that we're looking at the impact of those high oil prices, still above $100 a barrel. Another story you're following closely, Israeli media reports say the Fly Dubai pilot accused of attacking a colleague in the cockpit on a flight to Israel planned to crash the aircraft either into the Ben Gurion airport or into one of the city buildings of Tel Aviv. Tell us where these details have come from.
1: So these, I mean, it's people are citing informed Israeli sources. I mean, we can only assume from that it is security and government officials that are talking about that, but it hasn't been anyone who's come on the record to say that. What we can definitely say is it's causing a bit of a stir within Israel and Israeli media and Israeli politics. There's this all-important election coming up, and this information is coming out on the anniversary commemorations for the October the 7th attacks from 2023. That's because they fall on it's being kind of marked by the government according to the Hebrew calendar. So it happens to be on the 5th of October in the kind of Gregorian calendar. So it could not be a more tense time. And we're actually seeing that there's a huge amount of criticism that's coming towards Benjamin Netanyahu and his allies from both the left and the right in Israel, with people saying that they were a hair's breadth. I was seeing a leader of a former IDF brigadier general and now the leader of a very right-wing party saying that they were a hair's breadth away from the greatest terror attack in the country's history, calling it Israel's 9/11. And he's saying that, you know, greatest terrorist attack in the country's history in the wake of October the 7th.
0: Yes, and briefly, if you don't mind, when you're, you know, when you look at what people are saying in Israel, people must be worried after you see an incident like this.
1: Well, I think it speaks to a wider sort of securitized public that have been on edge for a very long time, even pre October the 7th, but especially since then. And you know, that is something that we have seen, and my colleagues in Jerusalem who have been monitoring Hebrew media have seen quite often that, you know, that seems to unite the media from basically all sides, apart from a couple of more left-wing publications, that, you know, there is this constant security language that is being used by all sides, and that definitely has an effect on the perceptions of the public.
0: Greg, thank you, as always, for joining us here on Outside Source. Looking around the newsroom, it's getting to a busy time. We're coming up to one of the main bulletins of domestic news here, which takes place in about an hour from now. So lots of conversations taking place as final preparations are put in place for that.
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0: Welcome to Outside Source with me, Rahul Tandon, live from the floor of the main BBC newsroom here in central London, where it's busy and fairly noisy. There's always that buzz of conversation, but not as noisy as it is in some parts of Europe, because we have seen major protests taking place in different parts of the continent. We've already on this program, haven't we, talked about those housing protests in Spain. Well, they led to an election there. We're going to move a bit north of Spain now, to France, where there are protests taking place, this time in high schools. They're the most significant teenage protests in decades. What's causing them? Well, teacher shortages, large class sizes are some of the factors, along with collapsing school buildings. Tuesday is going to see national protests, though some have said the protests have gone too far now. There have been school fires, attacks on police. So should they continue? We're going to get the thoughts of our correspondent in France and also talk to our Verify team upstairs.
9: BBC News with Moira Alderson. Spain's Prime Minister Pedro Sánchez has called a snap election to be held on the 29th of November. His announcement comes after his minority government's measures to tackle Spain's housing crisis were rejected by Parliament last Friday. More details from Guy Hedgeco in Madrid.
10: Pedro Sánchez seems to have called this election directly in response to the defeat he suffered here in Congress on Friday. It was a resounding defeat of those measures he presented to try and tackle the housing crisis and specifically to try and protect people renting properties more. And I think he sees those measures in turn as a response to that huge swelling of anger at the housing issue. He realises that housing is a massive issue for Spaniards now. The last 2 weeks have shown that.
9: Yemen's government forces say they've begun an offensive on the capital, Sana'a, in an effort to retake the city from the Iran-backed Houthi movement. A Houthi-affiliated TV station reported a Saudi attack. It comes after a Saudi-led coalition said it hit hundreds of targets as it attempts to reverse Houthi advances made last month. Yemeni officials say its forces seized control of strategic positions on the Bab al-Mandeb Strait as they drove Houthi fighters away from the key waterway at the entrance to the Red Sea. The Nigerian government says a military helicopter has crashed in Ondo State in the southwest of the country. The aviation minister said 32 people were on board the aircraft when it came down near a naval base in Ibokoda. Mokwachi Okafor reports from Lagos.
11: Residents told the BBC the aircraft crashed in a swampy area near the naval base, making access difficult. One resident said his canoe was initially used to help with the rescue operation. He said clothes and shoes had been recovered and handed over to the authorities. Another resident said people heard a loud bang above the sound of the morning rain, followed by smoke rising from the area where the aircraft came down. The Nigerian Navy and other security agencies have deployed to the site.
9: The Nobel Prize in Medicine has been awarded to an American neuroscientist and two German biophysicists. The laureates, Carl Diceroth, Peter Hagemann and Georg Nagel, were selected by the Swedish Nobel Assembly for their work in the field of optogenetics. The method makes it possible to show how nerve cells shape memories, feelings and behaviours in the living brain. Here's Fergus Walsh.
12: Optogenetics is being used as an experimental medical treatment to try to restore vision in people whose light-sensitive cells in the retina have been destroyed. The Nobel Committee said every day was bringing new discoveries, and optogenetics was helping to solve one of humanity's great mysteries, how our incredible brains work.
9: Fergus Walsh with that report. BBC News. The United States has reopened its embassy and consulates in Brazil a day after the first round of presidential elections. Washington closed them on Friday, citing unspecified security concerns. Brazil's presidential election is heading to a runoff after neither the left-wing president Luiz Inácio Lula da Silva nor his right-wing challenger Flavio Bolsonaro won a majority. A rebel group in Myanmar says military airstrikes on two camps for internally displaced people in Rakhine State have killed 8 people in the past 2 days. It said 13 other people were injured. The latest attack came a week after an airstrike in the same state killed about 50 people. A Catholic priest in Northern Ireland has pleaded guilty to 109 sex offences at Londonderry Crown Court. Edward Gallagher, who's 59, will be sentenced in December. The offences, which include possessing indecent images of a child and attempting to encourage a child to engage in sexual activity, took place between 2023 and 2025. An archipelago off the southwestern coast of Finland has launched an unusual global recruitment campaign after declaring itself the best-smelling destination on Earth. The Turku archipelago is inviting applications to be the region's official smeller. Danny Eberhard picks up the scent.
13: The Turku archipelago wants a connoisseur to track down its best smells. Its tourist agency suggests examples: the sea, a pine forest after rain, coastal rocks, wood smoke from a sauna. The agency stresses applicants, who must be adults, don't need a diploma from a perfume school, just the confidence to describe the scents they discover on camera so that others want to smell them too. The week-long assignments will take place next year, and you get paid just over $2,200. Not bad for what the agency is calling a nose job.
9: Danny Eberhard with that report. That's the latest. BBC News.
0: Welcome back to Outside Source with me, Rahul Tandon, sat still in the newsroom. Let's just give you a quick idea of how we do this programme. I'm sat on this desk downstairs. Sergi has joined us. We're going to talk about Spain in a second. So I'm in front of one microphone. He's in front of the other with his headphones on. Upstairs on the third floor, we've got Luke, who's editing the programme inside a studio there with his team of studio directors helping him get the programme out. And outside there, if you were to walk out, turn a little right, you've got the rest of the team still hard at work putting together the guests that you hear on, editing the tapes that you hear as well. Let us return to that conversation that we've been having about Spain, because the Spanish Prime Minister has called a snap election days after Congress voted against measures aimed at tackling Spain's housing crisis. Let's speak to our reporter, Sergi Forcada, who's walked over from one of the desks behind us. Spain, a country that you know extremely well. So when you heard this news, what went through your mind? Were you on the phone to people in Spain saying, oh, this is a surprise, or was everybody, here we go again?
14: It wasn't a surprise. I mean, from last week, we already knew that this was an option, and Prime Minister Pedro Sanchez said that he would take the weekend to think about the possibilities in the future, but pretty much everyone knew that elections were coming, and that was obviously after his party, the Socialist Party, didn't have enough support to pass legislation in Congress last week. But no, not surprised at all. But I have to say that with Mr. Sanchez, you never know, because he is a political gambler. And so many times people have said, oh, this is the end for him. And then he is now the second longest serving prime minister in Spain recent history.
0: And we see these incredible protests that we've been talking a lot about on the protests, and they were obviously because of the eviction of that 87-year-old lady from her home that she'd lived in for so long. That seems to have been a pivotal moment in Spanish policy. Just remind people what happened last week and the impact it's had.
14: Exactly. So Mari Carmen Abascal, who is 87 years old, has become a symbol of Spain's housing crisis. She was forcibly evicted from her home in Madrid in a couple of weeks ago, in the place in which she had lived in for over 70 years, because she couldn't basically afford a steep rent increase after the building she was living in was bought by an investment fund. Then when people saw those images of an elderly woman being evicted from home, they got quite angry about it. And then all these protests sparked across the country about an issue that has been a problem for years, you know, like people struggling first to buy.
0: Have you seen that yourself?
14: Yeah. People, you know, I'm 38 now, people in my generation really, really struggling to afford not only to buy, now even to rent, yeah. You know, so yeah. Having to share. It's something that we have actually seen in other cities, you know, here in London, that's also a problem as well.
0: It's a global problem.
14: Yeah, so people fed up with this, and you know, with Mari Carmen kind of like being a symbol of this struggle with prices for renting, and yeah, all these protests started. Then Prime Minister Pedro Sanchez decided to put this legislation forward in Congress, but he failed. And then once he failed, he said, okay, you know, I don't have enough support in Parliament, let's call for this snap election.
0: Yeah, that is where we've got. Sajid, I want you to have a listen to this, because you described it so eloquently, how difficult it is for young people living in Spain, for many people, not just young people. Javier Ferres is 24, lives in Madrid. He told me about his housing situation.
15: Yeah, obviously it's very difficult. I can't buy a home. I live in a room with another four people. So it's obviously very difficult. I'm not from Madrid, but I live here because I came 7 years ago to study in the university. And obviously I would like to rent a home only for me, or obviously save money for buying a home in the future. But in this moment here in Spain, that's impossible.
0: You say in this moment it's impossible. Do you think it will ever be possible for you to buy a home?
15: Obviously, I hope to, but for now, it doesn't seem an easy situation, because in the last 7, 8, 9 years, the situation is the same or now is worse. Long time ago, we hoped that after the crisis, that all the prices of the apartments go down, and obviously what happened is the opposite.
0: So we've seen these huge protests break out following the eviction of Mari Carmen from her home in Madrid. The Prime Minister tried to put forward changes to legislation that would clamp down on evictions. That didn't go through, so he's now called an election. Is that a good idea? Will it help your situation?
15: I don't know. It's very difficult. I think that no, because the opposite politicians are not best in this way. They vote to not implement the ideas that Sanchez has, and I think that were good ideas. I think it's a difficult decision to use of Sanchez, yet logical from an electoral standpoint. He proposed measures to try to improve the housing situation. I'm not going to say if that measures were good or bad, but there were measures, and that's a point. He proposed measures to try to improve the housing situation, which were rejected, obviously, and that is his main electoral asset now. He intends to capitalize on his slim chances of winning. It's very difficult for him, obviously, but governing without a parliamentary majority was extremely difficult for him in the last years.
0: Does it annoy you sometimes, and I'm not saying this about a particular politician, I'm saying about all political parties, when you have this huge crisis in Spain, do you sometimes wish that all the politicians just get together and get a policy that would help people like you, rather than now you're going to have to wait for another election before we see anything change?
15: Obviously, that's what all the Spaniards want, but in this moment, I think that it's impossible. It's not possible that Sanchez and Vox, for example, agree in some point. I'm not talking about living, I'm not talking about migration, but in whatever the point is, that's impossible. Obviously, there are some points, some crises that all parties have to fight together, but in Spain that's impossible.
0: We've seen these huge protests take place, haven't we, in the capital, Madrid. Give us a sense of some of the conversations that are taking place around you at the moment with this huge level of frustration about people just not being able to afford anywhere to live in the capital.
15: I consider them a brave move and a good way to express public discontent regarding the housing crisis. Mari Carmen's situation was the trigger for a problem that has persisted in Spain for years, as we talked before, one that urgently needs a solution. There are several generations of people here unable to buy a home. And that's what people are talking about. There are people in his 20s, 30s that can't buy a home, that can't save, because with the high rents, you can't pay the rent, pay the food, the electricity, oil, and save money at the same time to buy a home. And that's the principal problem.
0: I think a lot of people listening across the world will agree with what you're saying, that a lot of people are having to live through that. Final thoughts from you. In this election, do you think for many people, at least in Madrid, housing will be the number one issue, their inability to find somewhere to affordable to live? Is that going to be one of the big issues?
15: Yeah, I think that is a big issue here in Spain for a lot of years, and now in this concrete moment, and that's why Sanchez has taken this decision. All the parties are going to expose different measures that, in their opinion, are going to facilitate the access to an apartment or to a house to the young people. But in their points of view, Sanchez are going to insist in the same way as now, and the opposite way are going to say that all the Sanchez measures were very bad and they have a better issues. But yes, migration and living are the main issues of this moment here in Spain.
0: Javier there, Sergei, thank you for staying with us briefly, if you don't mind. The problem is, whoever wins the election, solving this problem's not easy. I mean, building new houses takes time.
14: Yeah, that's right, and it's an issue that the country has been facing for years, and many here, you know, against Pedro Sanchez are saying, look, you've been in government for 8 years, why haven't you done anything until now, and are you using this just a political tool? And the reality, though, is that during the campaign we will hear a lot about housing, but I'm sure that the opposition parties will also try to talk about other issues like migration, Ceuta, the crisis in Ceuta, and more generically, cost of living in general as well.
0: There's going to be a number of issues. I'm sure we're going to talk to you again about it, Sergei. Thank you so much for coming over and guiding us through there, the elections that have been called in Spain following those protests. Not the only country where we've seen protests, they've been taking place, student protests in France. As I was saying there, we've had protests in France. We were hoping to hear some of those protests. Officials say a 15-year-old boy's hand was blown off during a confrontation between police and demonstrators near a school. A student protest continue across the country. Around 500 schools were partially or totally closed across the country on Monday amid those protests over the condition of school buildings and staffing, which have led to clashes with police in recent days. Let's bring in our Paris correspondent, Hugh Schofield, who's been following them very, very closely. Hugh, the protests are growing, aren't they? We've got this national day of protest tomorrow. Just give us more details of what's caused them and what we've seen taking place.
16: I wouldn't say today's shown a growth on Friday. If Thursday, Friday, the big debt were very big, today it's going on. I mean, what hasn't happened is it hasn't died away. Slightly less, though, today in the level of the demonstrations and protests and so on, but still very, very present, and still it is the story in France. And tomorrow, this day of action, which is being called as a kind of focal point for the week, and it'll be crucial tomorrow to see how that goes. As we've been reporting, the origin of it is, at least on the face of it, the origin is complaints, grievances of students about lack of money in schools, about overcrowded classrooms, poor buildings, and that not enough teachers, a general sense that education is not receiving the money it deserves from government. But added on to that is quite clearly a political dimension, and the kind of hard radical left very much in action behind all of this. I'm not saying it's created it all. It's a genuine movement, but the hard left is certainly trying to make the most of this, and a lot of the protests are being done by non-lycée students who are moving around and agitating and trying to cause clashes with police. I mean, I don't think there's any doubt about that.
0: Okay, you stay with us. Have a listen to this. We've been hearing from some of the protesters.
17: Hello, I'm Mado. I'm located in Paris, France, and the reason why I protest is because I and every other French student want a better future, a better education when not enough money is put in it. So today, our high school is currently closed, like many other French high schools, until further notice. We are following lessons via internet, and the violence we have seen will not stop our fight. We will tomorrow be attending, me and other students, a protest in Paris with the support of some of our teachers.
18: Hello, my name is Adam Rezig. I'm 17 and I'm from Lyon. On Monday, the school is open, but tomorrow the school will be blocked because we want to massively support the mobilizations that are going on. And even within our school, which still has more investments than the average school, we have problems with the canteens, like the waiting times last over an hour. Like, for example, me, I have to skip meals because I just don't have enough time to wait in line. So we are going to be mobilizing and trying to block the school tomorrow, though the police is very violent. Just today, there was a grenade that got launched on a student and he lost his arm. So we'll see if we'll be able to hold it completely. And the violence is just, it's terrible. Because on one hand, yes, you do have some people that go out of control, that attack others. But what we're seeing is that the police itself is so aggressive. So the whole context is escalating to a point where it might just explode concretely. And this is just not okay. The government needs to take other measures.
0: Hugh, what did you make about what those protesters were saying about police aggression? Because there's been criticism of aggression from the protesters as well.
16: Yes, I mean, I wouldn't want to dismiss what they say at all. I mean, it quite clearly is quite scary as a kid of 15, 16 to see riot police in full array firing non-lethal crowd dispersal weapons like this rubber grenade thing which exploded and lost this boy's hand. On the other hand, I mean, one has to say that the police intervene when there are disturbances, when there are riots and when there is vandalism and arson being carried out. They don't just walk in, wade in indiscriminately against a group of students who are sitting peacefully protesting. So, you know, there's a certain degree of you know, the simple story of police brutality is rather more complicated than that. I think, I mean, there is an issue about, you know, police means. I mean, you know, they only have one way of dealing with riots, and they're used to dealing with riots of a very aggressive nature, so they have to be quite aggressive in return. They don't have a way, really, of doing kind of soft crowd dispersal of children of 15 or 16. That is an issue. But on the other hand, the police say, well, what are we supposed to do? Stand back when public property is being burned and when we're being stoned and when agitators are firing fireworks, mortars at us? What are we supposed to do? It's very complicated.
0: It is. Hugh, thank you as always for joining us. We'll have more coverage, you know, on what's happening on the ground tomorrow on the programme, because of course it is that day, as you talked about, there of national protests. The protests, of course, began in Paris in late September. Let's bring in Sherry Ryder from BBC Verify, who's been looking at footage from the French school protests. Sherry, thank you for joining us from upstairs, walking downstairs to us here. Tell me exactly what you've looked at and what you found.
19: We've been looking at clips from a school called Lens in France, and a couple of clips in particular have been widely circulated on social media. One involves a student that appears to be lying on a pavement being tended to, and he's bleeding from his left arm. And then another clip looks like he's been walked away, accompanied away, and it's not confirmed yet, but it looks like it could be a severed hand. We're not 100% sure. We're not sure how it happens. That's what we've been looking at initially. And then what we needed to do was to confirm that this happened.
0: And how do you do that? That's not easy, is it?
19: It's not easy, and it's also quite hard when it's very graphic.
0: Yes.
19: But we did have a look at the clips in particular, and what we do is when we look at the social media clips, we take a few screen grabs, screenshots, and we process them and search for them to make sure that they're not clips that have been used before.
0: And that's really important, isn't it? Because we heard from you about the scale of the protest, and a lot of these images, you know, they can fuel some of the anger that we're seeing, sometimes justified, but if the images are not correct, then that causes problems.
19: Exactly. So we needed to first of all make sure that the clips were current, and they actually happened this morning. I think it was around 10:30. So we just needed to do a few checks there. Once we'd done that, we also carried out some AI checks, because sometimes the social media posts can get manipulated, and they could have potentially watermarks. You know, someone could have...
0: And you're seeing more of that, aren't you?
19: These days we are, but we can carry out some AI checks. We've got various tools that we use in our department to make sure that they're not manipulated. So once we confirmed that, it was a case of having a look at the surroundings and seeing if we could geolocate. Now, we heard that the incident happened near the school. So what I did was I had a look on Street View, and eventually you can kind of match up the surroundings.
0: It's like
19: and the
0: a jigsaw
19: pavement.
0: You're piecing together.
19: Exactly. We piece it all together. We could see like a wall and some trees and some roofs. And it took some time, but after a while, we could piece it together and we could actually confirm the exact spot where that student was found.
0: Interesting, interesting. And I think you've painted a really good picture for us, Sherry, of how difficult it is, but also how important it is that that work is done so we can verify some of those images. Thank you very much for joining us here on the programme. Now, this is a story that's gaining a lot of interest, because dozens of people are in quarantine in Russia's Iksuk region after a laboratory worker at a plague research institute in Siberia fell ill and died in undisclosed circumstances. Let's speak to Olga Ivshena from the BBC's Russian service. So it sounds a little bit like a mystery, but concerning, because it took place at the plague research institute. What do we know about it, Olga?
20: The main trouble here is the absence of lack of credible information. So what we do know is that first, this happened in eastern Siberia, that's around 4,200 kilometers east of Moscow, so around, I don't know, 7-8 hours flight from Moscow. A 20-year-old laboratory worker at the Irkutsk Anti-Plague Research Institute died in hospital last week. Sorry, that's my puppy who decided to join.
0: That's okay. We've been talking about pets on the program. Carry on.
20: Okay. So she died in hospital last week, and this prompted quarantine measures and reports that she might have contracted plague through a laboratory accident. But officials say that neither plague nor a laboratory accident have been confirmed. So official diagnosis now is pneumonia of unknown cause. And Russia's health watchdog says tests found no pathogens connected with her work, and inspectors found no evidence of an accident. But what's the trouble is that all this official confirmation comes hours and days later than the incident has happened, and you know, Russians are usually very suspicious towards the officials that come since Soviet times.
0: I'm sure they are, but I'm sure many people would be suspicious if you had a problem at a plague research institute.
20: It didn't happen in the institute.
0: No, but she worked at the institute. There, but when you have somebody work there, that would cause concern.
20: I agree with you. But on the other hand, people who work there are still people, right? And then they can contract other illnesses. They can get ill outside of work. So it might be connected or it might not be connected. What usually helps in these situations is transparency, lots of, you know, press statements from the officials. That happens now, but it comes with a big delay. And of course, that provoked a lot of rumors, a lot of discussions, and quarantine measures are in place, which of course adds to the suspicion. But on the other hand, that that's the usual protocol, mm-hmm. how you stop a spread of a disease if you suspect one.
0: Okay, Olga, we have to ask you this question. Since we were joined on air by your puppy, tell us a little bit more about your puppy.
20: Sorry about that.
0: No, that's a
20: golden retriever puppy. She turned 6 months yesterday, and she just found a fantastic squishy toy on the floor of my flat.
0: Well, listen, you know, here on Outside Source, we welcome all contributors. So does your puppy have a name?
20: Pumpkin.
0: So we'd like to say thank you to Olga for joining us from the BBC's Russian service. And Pumpkin, I don't think Pumpkin has been subscribed to any particular language service as yet, but thank you for Pumpkin's contribution. I wasn't sure if Pumpkin was a boy or a girl, really, but thank you to Pumpkin and Olga for joining us on that story, which is getting a lot of interest, one has to say, across the BBC's online content.
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0: Here we are with Outside Source coming to you live on the BBC World Service, live from our newsroom in central London. I'm sure many of you have followed the story of what's been taking place at Cornell University. The institution has said it must do better after a former student alleged she was drugged and raped by a group of men at a fraternity house. It got us thinking about how safe are women on university campuses across the world. So we're going to hear from young students across the world about their lives on campus.
1: BBC News with Moira Alderson. A 15-year-old student in France has had his hand blown off during a demonstration against education standards. Officials said the boy had picked up a police stun grenade. Hundreds of schools are fully or partially closed because of the demonstrations, which began last month. The opposition People's Party in Spain has welcomed the announcement that snap elections will be held late next month. Prime Minister Pedro Sanchez called the early vote after Parliament rejected government proposals to tackle Spain's housing crisis. Yemen's government forces say they've begun an offensive on the capital, Sana'a, in an effort to retake the city from the Iran-backed Houthi movement. Earlier, a Saudi-led coalition said it had hit hundreds of targets to reverse recent Houthi advances. A military helicopter has crashed in Ondo State in southwestern Nigeria with more than 30 people on board. There's been no immediate confirmation of any fatalities. The United States has reopened its embassy and consulates in Brazil just a day after the first round of presidential elections. Washington closed them on Friday, citing unspecified security concerns. A rebel group in Myanmar says airstrikes on camps for the internally displaced in Rakhine State have killed 8 people in the past 2 days. It said 13 others were injured in the strikes. The Nobel Prize in Medicine has been awarded to an American neuroscientist and 2 German biophysicists. Karl Deisseroth, Peter Hagemann and Georg Nagel were selected for their work in the field of optogenetics. In tennis, the men's world number 5, Daniil Medvedev, has been disqualified from his semi-final against Novak Djokovic at the China Open after he struck a fan on the face with a ball. The Russian hit the ball up into the stands in anger after losing a point. The spectator was helped out of the arena holding a hand over his left eye. BBC News.
0: Welcome back to Outside Source with me, Rahul Tandon, here in the newsroom, speaking to you from our small round white table. Small it may be, but lots of microphones on here, lots of tech on here that helps us communicate with you across the world. And let's move to Africa now, because reports from Ethiopia's Northern Tigray province say a drone strike on a camp for internally displaced people have killed at least 8 people. It comes after rebel forces said they're temporarily withdrawn from the regional capital, Mekele, as fighting with the national army moves towards the city. Our correspondent, Caleb Moges, was watching developments from our Nairobi bureau, and Caleb joins us now. Tell us a little bit more. What do we know in terms of details of this strike that took place on the camp?
2: We do know little about today's drone strike, as there is still communication restriction in Tigray, a state in northern Ethiopia. However, we have reports of displaced people from the region being victims of this latest drone strikes, including women and children and other civilians. There are fears of more civilians being victims of this strike. The overall number of injured people is still not known. These have become common since recent months, drone strikes and air strikes, and mostly civilians and civilian infrastructures have been victims of these strikes.
0: Caleb, you said that during that answer, it's difficult to communicate inside Tigray province, but do we have any idea of the impact this fighting is having on people's lives there, access to food, access to just being able to do the daily things we take for granted?
2: True. We managed to speak to residents in the regional capital, Mekele, over the weekend. There was no internet communication. There was no telecom service for about a week. But residents reported there was widespread looting and chaos in the capital. This is just hours before the federal troops and allied militias took control of the city. Although communication is back, it's still very difficult for, you know, ordinary people to find basic necessities as transportation is restricted as well. There's no flight back into Tigray, you know, so other transportation methods are, you know, hindered as a result of this latest conflict. And the United Nations and other aid organizations are also saying hospitals in Tigray are once again treating, you know, casualties.
0: And as we're seeing this fighting intensify over the past few weeks, are we seeing a lot of people trying to leave the region, move towards safer areas?
2: Very true. But this has started before the latest conflict started on September 23. Most people who have the, you know, the means to leave Tigray have left the region to Addis Ababa, the capital, and other areas and abroad. But there are still so many civilians who cannot afford to do that, and they're, you know, bearing the fruit of this latest conflict.
0: Caleb, as always, thank you so much for joining us here on Outside Source. It's a story that we will continue to follow very, very close, particularly our Newsday program, with its close-up focus on what is taking place on the African continent. Let us return to a story that we've had conversations about here on Outside Source, because in the US, Cornell University's president says the institution must do better after a former student alleged she was drugged and raped by a group of men at a fraternity house in 2024. She says she reported the alleged assault to university police, but no charges were brought, and she's now filed a civil lawsuit against Cornell University. The case has renewed questions about sexual assault, alcohol and drug use, and how the universities respond when students report attacks. Well, we wanted to get the thoughts of female university students from different parts of the world about their experiences of campus culture. Anjali is in India, Zola in South Africa, and Mia is in the United States. We're not using their real names, so they could be honest about the universities where they're studying. First, Mia gave her reaction to the news.
3: I don't think that it's relatable to me and my experiences, but I do think it touches on a lot of things that the people around me experience. I think the feeling of not being safe and not feeling cared for or cared about is something that I know a lot of my female friends have experienced, and that a lot of women in America and around the world experience. So I did feel like a pit in my stomach. It definitely made me a little bit more wary, I suppose, of the people around me or of the institutions that are meant to protect us and, you know, uphold legality.
4: Yeah, for me, from a South African perspective, it's much different because we have so much of our own violence against women that, yeah, we do talk about the case that happened, but really barely.
0: And Anjali, you're there in India where there's been a lot of focus. Has there been a lot of coverage of this particular case? Is it something that on the campus that you're on people have spoken about?
5: No, I haven't heard anyone speak about it, but I myself, it made me reflect on how many women, including myself, think about safety in everyday campus life. And even if I haven't experienced something similar, stories like this make me more aware of my surroundings and remind me that concerns about safety are something that many women share.
0: Okay, let's move into that then. When you're on campus, Zola, how does that affect your behavior? What does it mean you have to do?
4: I'm very aware of where I walk on campus and what time I walk on campus. When I walk in the middle of the day, it's okay. There's a lot of people around me. But the moment it becomes after 5 p.m. and people don't have class anymore, and I know I'm going to be on campus after that, even just walking from my building back to where I live, I do pack pepper spray in my bag then so that I can walk like that, walk with that when the sun starts to set. I do make plans to walk with other people to know who's going to be at an event that lives close by, or who can I contact who has a car who could potentially pick me up. So I do think about this like really intensely to plan my day, but I feel like it's also something that's been so ingrained in me that it doesn't feel strange because it's so normalized.
0: Anjali, I've spent a lot of time in India. It's where my daughter grew up. There have been so many concerns about the safety of women, of young girls. When you're on campus, Is it something that crosses your thought process? Is it something your parents have conversations with you about?
5: Yeah, definitely. Campus safety is very important. And I have had conversations and my parents have shown concern, but security in my campus is really tight. And even if I want to get out, I'll have to ask my parents for permission. And there's police vans outside, there's marshals inside. So that way I think my campus is pretty safe.
0: Mia, I was having a conversation with my daughter. She is 19. She's at university here in the UK. And she brought up what had happened at Cornell. And then she talked to me about some of her experiences of things that she'd seen. And I was quite surprised. I have to be honest with you, as a father, I was quite concerned after the conversation. When you talk to your friends, are there people who have experienced problems on campus, women who have had sexual advances towards them? Have you heard stories like that?
3: I think definitely. I think to the degree of the case, I'm not aware of, but I think almost every woman I know has experienced in some form a bit of it. Unwanted sexual advances, feeling sort of preyed upon, feeling unsafe, feeling, yeah, those sort of unwanted advances. In the party scene, this is pretty common. Also sort of predatory behavior from organizations around, organizations like bars. There is a bar that is notorious in the university that I go to for like drugging women. And it is like, it's sort of a known thing, but I don't think anyone's filed a police report. I don't think anyone's brought that to the attention of the PD, or if they have, they haven't been convicted because I've still, or charged with anything because I still hear stories about it. But I do think it is a kind of a ubiquitous experience to feel a sense of discomfort, at least at some point.
0: And Zola, you have graphically described the very difficult situation that you and many women are in on campus. I suppose, unfortunately, you will know people who have been on the receiving end of the sort of behavior that we're talking about.
4: I'm fortunate to not have had been in a really difficult or uncomfortable situation before, but I do know of people who have also, like as Mia have said, received unwanted like advances and things like that. And yeah, it is uncomfortable to talk about, and it's uncomfortable to learn about statistics when it's like when it's posted on official government websites about what percentage of women or how many women experience this level of violence. Because then you start to think about the content, how many people you know and how many people that actually happens to. And it's not just sexual violence, but also just like mugging and murders and things. It's just so much violence against women that it's sickening, and it's concerning to see that this is the culture that we currently live in the big year of 2026.
0: Yeah. And I suppose when you live in that culture on a day-to-day basis, we can hear the frustration in your own voice. I mean, what do you do about it? We've seen protests, haven't we, in South Africa. It seems, from the conversation that we're having, that universities are not taking this seriously enough, Zola.
4: I think the university is in a very difficult position as well, because it's not specifically a university problem. It's a nationwide problem. It's also a municipal problem. For example, when there are cases of mugging or like people being held at gunpoint, which has happened a few times in the past few weeks on campus, it also becomes a problem because we're not a closed campus. Then it becomes a thing. Well, if it was in this street specifically, it's not technically campus security's legislation. Then it becomes a municipal problem, and the police need to step in. So it becomes really technical. And I also think that it's very difficult to ask the university to do something specific about it, because it's such a bigger, it's a much more bigger problem than just one single institution. But I do, however, think that like they have been supporting the protests and the talks and all of the awareness events that have been happening on our campus due to all the gender-based violence in the country at the moment.
0: And Anjali, you talked about this huge security that you have on your campus. When you're outside that campus, do you feel less safe when you don't have that security?
5: Definitely. I've become more conscious about where I'm going and how I'm dressed, because obviously it's not as safe as it is outside.
0: If you don't mind me asking you, would you dress differently on campus than you would outside campus then?
5: Yes, 100%. I wouldn't wear what I wear on campus outside because I don't think it's safe.
0: Zola and Mia, picking up on this point here about the conversations that need to take place, are there enough conversations that take place between men about these issues or with men about these issues? Mia, do you want to go first and then Zola, you can pick up?
3: I do think that more effort should be placed to have these conversations with men and also to not just have them, but to really hold men to account. I think that a lot of men, a lot of what I'll call good guys, they'll believe the right things and they'll be like upset about the way the women are treated, but they'll never tell their friends that, or they'll never speak up about it. I do think an effort should be placed to talk to more men about the issues that women are facing and violence against women, and to hold them to account when they don't speak up.
4: Yeah, I also agree that like men should be talking about these cases more, because I also have briefly talked about the violence against women with other men, but then they just sort of, they see it as, yeah, okay, it's this really bad thing and it's tragic, but obviously I don't think they know what they are supposed to do to help. We are just more frustrated than the men, but I do think that there is definitely a shift happening, especially on social media, what's being posted, or that people are telling men to look at your friends, take accountability for each other, and also that the whole notion that women should not be, that violence against women should not be committed, should start in homes where like men should teach their sons how to treat women and how to not be violent men.
0: Mia, we've seen, and a lot of people listening to this will have heard, a lot of debate about the so-called frat culture in the US. Could you just explain for our listeners briefly what that is and what your thoughts are on that culture? Does it exacerbate the problem?
3: I do think that the frat culture is, it can be vaguely cultish and very, very overwhelming, both to those in and both to those out. There's, for some frats, there's a lot of hazing involved in recruiting new members and making them feel like they're part of this bigger frat, making them feel like they're like in a family, sorry, essentially. And it promotes this feeling that you're all, you know, you're all one unit. You're all like, these are your best friends. These are the people that are here for you. These are the people that care about you.
0: And is it all male? It's all male.
3: Yes, fraternities are all male, and then sororities are the female equivalent. And those also have instances of sort of cult-like behavior and making you feel like these are your sisters, and fraternities, the members are your brothers. And I think it definitely can promote the sort of in-group, out-group thinking of, you are a member of a frat. If members of your frat do something, you all kind of band together. And I do think also for people going to frat parties, there is that sort of stereotype that a frat party will be loud and will include alcohol and will have members typically trying to like sleep with women or drink with women, and sort of it does feel like a very unsafe environment for women is the stereotype, and that's sort of the culture.
0: Yeah, but as you said, that's a stereotype, and there'll be lots of frats that are not like that and won't behave in that particular way. We've had this conversation about the challenges that people face on university, that women are facing on universities. And can we just end by just reminding the listeners of some

0: send my parents a message to tell them I am safe and I had a nice day.
1: Well, I hope you have lots of nice days and hope you get to day soon where you don't have to do all the things that you talked about there. And Anjali, we know that your campus seems quite safe, but when you're outside of a campus, what are some of the precautions you're taking there?
2: So when I leave my campus, I try to stay aware of my surroundings, especially when I'm walking alone or in an unfamiliar area. I constantly update my friends about where I am. I avoid taking unnecessary risks, and Google Maps is on at all times. My Find My iPhone is on at all times, and I make sure that I know that there are safety resources also available on campus. One more important thing is it's important to look out for my friends and speak up if something isn't right. If I don't want to go to a place, if I think it's unsafe, I tell them that I'm not comfortable, and I share my location with everyone at all times.
1: And Mia, you've heard from Zoli, you've heard from Anjali there. Does that strike a chord with you, what the other two are talking about having to do?
3: Yes, those are the exact things that I do. I share my location, I look out for my friends. If anybody needs a ride, I offer rides. If I need a ride, I ask for rides. I make sure that, you know, people know where I am. It is, you know, striking that women in these countries, though they're very different, you have to do pretty much the same thing.
1: Yeah, okay. We always like to end on a positive. So okay. Let's look at solutions. Do you want to have a conversation with each other, suggest one each to each other and have a discussion about the ideas that are put forward? Do you want to go first here, Mia?
3: I think that being aware is a good solution. And I think that having these conversations with the people that are around you, the people that you know, and seeking to inform yourself and others, I think that's a good solution. And I do think another good solution is speaking up and speaking out and not being afraid to share your feelings and to, you know, speak up for what you believe in.
4: I agree with being aware of what's going on around you, being mindful about how you conduct yourself where you are, to try and stay safe. I think that's always a good strategy. And I also agree that we should be having more conversations with especially men about women's safety and about how women feel, especially in a university context, because we can't massively change the realities that we live in necessarily, but I think we can try to educate each other.
2: Adding to that point, awareness is definitely important. And I think one solution also is looking out for each other, being aware of your surroundings, checking in on friends when they're traveling alone. And in general, speaking up when something feels wrong can make a difference. And creating a culture where people support and protect each other is an important step towards a safer campus.
1: I want to say thank you to Anjali in India, Zoli in South Africa, Mia in the US. 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Shall we talk about some sports news? Now, there's been a pretty eventful tennis match taking place, hasn't there, Delith Lloyd?
5: Yes, there has, Rahul. Novak Djokovic, who's got a very good record at the China Open, is through to the final of the event. But it's after his opponent, Daniil Medvedev, was disqualified. It's after Medvedev, the number three seed, hit the ball into the crowd when it struck a spectator. He's since apologised, but Djokovic was a set and 5-3 up at the time of the incident, so Djokovic goes through. Arsenal women's head coach Renee Slagers has welcomed the international break following her side's 4-2 defeat at Manchester City to leave them 10th in the WSL with just 5 points from 5 games. Pressure has mounted on Slagers following Arsenal's disappointing start to the season. So are the Gunners in crisis? A question I asked BBC Sport women's football reporter Emma Sanders.
6: I think that's a very fair reflection. As we know, they're so far off the title race. 10 points off Manchester City after 5 games is a really poor position for them to be in. They were one of the big favourites to win the league before the season kicked off. So I know it's

0: Sounds crazy to be talking about a crisis just 5 weeks in, but that is the situation because they are so far off the title race. I think a lot of people have already written them off in terms of being able to compete in the league. So a really difficult time for the manager, Renee Sleggers. The scrutiny on her will only increase. The clubs tell me that they are still behind her, that they believe she is the right person to take them forward. But certainly it is a crisis for Arsenal at the moment.
1: Meanwhile, the men's international break continues on Monday with France facing Belgium and Italy against Turkey in Nations League Group A.
2: Thank you very much for coming to see the video. Quite extraordinary what happened at that tennis match. What is optogenetics? Well, an American neuroscientist and two German biophysicists have won the Nobel Prize in Medicine for their work on it. Here to explain all is our global health correspondent, Dominic Hughes. Go on then, Dominic. What is optogenetics?
3: So, Rahul, hold on to your hats, because optogenetics is basically a way of illuminating brain pathways, but the way it works is pretty mind-blowing, if you'll pardon the pun, because it uses a special protein borrowed from algae through which scientists can control cell electrical activity with light. Now, this extraordinary breakthrough, it began in the early 1990s when Peter Hegemann in Berlin investigated how some algae reacted to light in just half a millisecond. And then working with Georg Nagel, a colleague from another German university, they introduced the idea that this light-sensitive protein could be introduced into human and hamster cells to generate electrical impulses, again using light. And then in 2006, at Stanford University in the US, Karl Deisseroth demonstrated exactly that technique in rat nerve cells, and the method was named optogenetics in 2006.
2: Well, there we go. I mean, that sounds like a stunning achievement. But to win the Nobel Prize in Medicine, it's a competitive field every year, isn't it?
3: Yeah, and the reason this development has won is because it has the potential to really reveal one of the great mysteries, how our amazing brains actually work. And many experts think this could be the beginning of a new era in research and understanding. One said that for the first time, we can actually start to understand how the brain processes information and how different neurons interact across the brain. Another expert described optogenetics as providing opportunities for mapping the brain in a way that once could only be dreamed of. So for the first time, scientists say they can start to understand how the brain processes information, how different neurons interact across the brain, and then not just have a sort of an anatomical map of the brain, but also how those networks, those massive networks, are connected.
2: It's fascinating to hear you say that, because I assume that we knew a lot more about the brain than from what you're saying we do, which, as you said then, makes this so significant.
3: No, so much of it remains a mystery. Like, you know, just how all those networks interconnect has, until relatively recently, been a real mystery. But this breakthrough is already providing some real insights about brain disorders. For example, scientists are using animal models to better understand conditions like schizophrenia, Alzheimer's disease, Parkinson's, epilepsy, even addiction. And all of these conditions, you know, they affect millions of people around the world, but they currently have limited options for treatment.
2: Yeah, they do. And we've not made probably as much progress in those areas as we'd hoped, sort of reinforcing the point that you made earlier.
3: Yeah, exactly. I mean, you know, I remember great hopes for some treatments for Alzheimer's, for example, for dementia treatments. And they were lauded, and then they came to nothing. And still, you know, we are waiting for a big breakthrough on that disease particularly. But, you know, there are practical applications for this pretty jaw-dropping discovery already being out there. So optogenetics is being used as an experimental medical treatment to try to restore the vision in people whose light-sensitive cells in the retina at the back of their eye have been destroyed. So that's a really tangible achievement. But more broadly, the Nobel Committee said this optogenetics breakthrough was helping to solve one of humanity's, you know, really great mysteries, just how our incredible brains work.
2: Well, there we go, Dominic. It was good to see your incredible brain working for the last 4 or 5 minutes. A much better brain than mine, one has to say. That is it for this edition of Outside Source. James will be back in the chair again tomorrow.
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10: Next on the BBC World Service, it's Outlook with me, Mubeen Azhar. London, 1989. Actor Ian Charlson stepped onto the National Theatre stage to give a career-defining performance as Hamlet.
11: He was immensely moving. I mean, I'd always said of Hamlet that it was a play in which a young man grows up to grow dead. And that was embodied in Ian's performance.
10: Director Richard Eyre had cast Ian at the last minute, but his new Hamlet was confronting a tragedy of his own. Ian was dying with AIDS.
11: He said, I know I'm going to die soon. I don't know when it's going to be. And he transferred that to the stage. So when people saw the performance, whether they knew anything about his illness or not, you could see that that was somebody living on the edge.
10: The story of Ian Charlson's extraordinary final performance after the BBC News.
12: BBC News with Moira Alderson. A 15-year-old student in France has had his hand blown off during a demonstration against education standards. According to a local official in Longs, the boy had picked up a police stun grenade. Our Paris correspondent Hugh Schofield reports.
13: In the northern town of Lens, there were demonstrations outside a lycée this morning and police intervened with so-called sting balls, non-lethal crowd dispersal grenades, which make a very loud bang. According to police, the boy picked up one of these before it exploded and it went off in his hand. Protesters at the scene dispute this version, saying the projectile hit him on the hand after it was thrown or fired by police. The education minister said it was a human tragedy. It can certainly only heighten tensions ahead of tomorrow's day of action, at which students' unions are promising a big show of strength on the street.
12: Yemen's government forces, backed by Saudi jets, have launched a wave of attacks against the Iran-backed Houthi movement. The military says it's carried out more than 1,000 strikes, including on the capital, Sana'a. It also claims that the internationally recognised government has regained control of Mocha, a strategically important port city on the Red Sea coast. It's just north of the Bab el-Mandeb Strait, which connects the Red Sea to the Gulf of Aden. The US says it's closely monitoring the case of a Russian lab worker who died at a plague research center in Siberia. The Secretary of State, Marco Rubio, said there was concern that the incident had led to the spread of pneumonic plague within Russia, but indicated that he wasn't unduly worried at this stage.
14: There's very limited travel between the US and Russia, obviously, but like anything else, something like that gets out, it could quickly spread. So we're watching and monitoring it closely. I don't think it's cause for alarm, but it is cause for focus and a cause to just keep an eye on it, and we're doing that.
12: The Nigerian government says a military helicopter has crashed in Ondo State in the southwest of the country. The aviation minister said 32 people were on board the aircraft when it came down near a naval base in Ibokoda. Makwachi Okafor reports from Lagos.
15: Residents told the BBC the aircraft crashed in a swampy area near the naval base, making access difficult. One resident said his canoe was initially used to help with the rescue operation. He said clothes and shoes had been recovered and handed over to the authorities. Another resident said people heard a loud bang above the sound of the morning rain, followed by smoke rising from the area where the aircraft came down. The Nigerian Navy and other security agencies have deployed to the site.
12: Makwachi Okafor reporting. A rebel group in Myanmar says military airstrikes on two camps for internally displaced people in Rakhine State have killed 8 people in the past 2 days. It said 13 other people were also injured. The latest attack came a week after an airstrike in the same state killed about 50 people. You're listening to the latest world news from the BBC. At least 5 people have been killed and more than 50 others injured in the latest Russian attack on Ukraine's second city, Kharkiv. The mayor said Moscow used at least 3 glide bombs in the attack. Meanwhile, the Ukrainian military says it started using artificial intelligence-enabled robot guns to take down the fast-moving drones deployed by Russia. The International Criminal Court has unsealed arrest warrants for 2 Afghan education ministers accused of committing crimes against humanity through the Taliban government's restrictions on women and rights. Since seizing power in Kabul 5 years ago, the Taliban rulers have barred girls from attending secondary school and excluded women from higher education. Here's Anbarasan Etharajan.
16: The warrants for the 2 Afghan Taliban officials, Habibullah Agha, the Minister of Education, and Neda Mohammed Nadeem, the Minister of Higher Education, were issued in September 2025, but remained under seal until Monday. The International Criminal Court said the Taliban had specifically targeted girls and women by reason of their gender, depriving them of fundamental rights and freedoms. There has been no immediate response from the Taliban to the latest warrants.
12: The Nobel Prize in Medicine has been awarded to an American neuroscientist and 2 German biophysicists. The laureates, Carl Deisseroth, Peter Hagemann and Georg Nagel, were selected by the Swedish Nobel Assembly for their work in the field of optogenetics. The method makes it possible to show how nerve cells shape memories, feelings and behaviours in the living brain. And in men's tennis, the world number 5, Daniil Medvedev, has been disqualified from his semi-final at the China Open after he struck a fan on the face with a ball. His opponent, Novak Djokovic, was serving for the match towards the end of the second set when the Russian hit the ball up into the stands in anger after losing a point. The spectator was helped out of the arena, holding a hand over his left eye. BBC News.
10: Hello, welcome to Outlook from the BBC World Service, bringing you insight and personal histories from around the globe. I'm Mubeen Azhar. 37 years ago this week, in the biggest auditorium in London's National Theatre, a young actor called Ian Charlson walked onto the stage to give the performance of his life. The production was Hamlet, Shakespeare's great tragedy. A young prince confronts grief, betrayal, and death. Ian had the leading role. Some who saw his performance described it as perfect. It's come to be regarded as one of the greatest renditions of Hamlet in a generation. But imagine this, Ian was confronting death both on and off stage. The audience didn't know it, but by the time of the production in October 1989, he was terminally ill with AIDS and didn't know how long he had left. British director Sir Richard Eyre remembers him long before any of that.
11: I probably met him in the 70s, late 70s. He was just a beautiful young man. I mean, he was very, very charming and very good looking, very attractive, and very droll. He was consistently self-mocking, very graceful and pretty well self-aware. And beautiful. Luck be a lady tonight. Luck if you've ever been a... And I remember him auditioning 82 when I did production of Guys and Dolls, and he auditioned and sang the ballad. I've never been in love before. I've never been in love before. And when he ended, he looked at me and said, "You enjoyed that, didn't you?" And it was true. He was just charming, delightful company. Very, very good anecdotalist. And very an expert actor. With a beautiful singing voice.
17: Oh, my love is like a red, red rose that's newly sprung in June.
10: Ian Charlson was born in Edinburgh in 1949. He'd risen to prominence as a stage actor in the 1970s before making his name in film with 1981's Oscar-winning Chariots of Fire, playing Eric Liddell, the Scottish missionary and Olympic runner who refused to race on a Sunday because of his Christian faith.
18: He giveth power to the faint, and to them that have no strength, he increaseth might.
10: But despite success in Hollywood, Ian was still hungry for stage roles.
11: I guess I saw quite a lot of Ian socially, and I saw him at the National Theatre when I was doing shows there, and we'd talk in the canteen. I remember when sitting in the canteen with Ian, he was doing a play with Julie Walters, and him just saying he had become passionate about doing Shakespeare and really wanted to take on the big roles, which is quite for a man who would have a career in film. I was thrilled that to meet such an actor who had such facility in the theatre, married to a passion for doing Shakespeare. It's, I wouldn't say unique among his generation, but rare.
10: In 1987, Richard had just been appointed the new director of the National Theatre, and he was keen to make his mark.
11: Well, I was slightly under the shadow of my predecessor, Peter Hall, who was a classicist, and I had come from doing new plays, and I didn't have a classical background. I didn't really have a classical education, in spite of having an English degree. And I, in fact, come from doing all my entry exams to Cambridge as science subjects. So I felt slightly that I had to lay my cards on the table and say, actually, look, I understand the classical repertoire. It's a tradition to start a regime with Hamlet. Olivier done Hamlet with Peter O'Toole, Peter Hall had done Hamlet with Albert Finney. I thought I should do Hamlet with the most prominent actor of his generation, Daniel Day-Lewis.
10: But Daniel Day-Lewis abruptly pulled out of the production halfway through. Richard found himself without a lead. He needed a new Hamlet, fast. And so, remembering their conversation from the previous year,
11: I decided to cast Ian.
10: The year was 1989, just 8 years after the first cases of what would become known as AIDS were reported in the US, the most advanced and deadly stage of the HIV virus. Throughout the decade, it had devastated gay communities. By the end of the 1980s, tens of thousands of people around the world had died from AIDS-related illnesses. Margaret Johnson was a respiratory doctor working at London's Royal Free Hospital when she started seeing the first cases in her clinic.
19: I sort of remember very much a young man coming in with what, in retrospect, I'm sure was HIV, but it was really probably very early 80s. And it was really before, in medicine, we really were aware of what was going on. Mm-hmm. And the issue he came in extremely unwell, and he died. And I felt so terrible that a young person died under my watch. And I think probably in retrospect, it was pneumocystis, a type of pneumonia that occurs in the immunocompromised. And, you know, it wasn't well documented in, you know, someone with, you know, no history of being immunocompromised, you know, having that type of pneumonia.
10: So in that very early period, what was the treatment of HIV like?
19: Well, there was no treatment at that stage because I think we hardly had recognised we had any. I don't think we'd recognised the first HIV case in the country.
20: Good evening. In the programme, the rapidly deepening public alarm over the killer disease AIDS. A report by Robin Denslow explains the real risks for those who come into contact with AIDS victims.
10: I think it's perhaps difficult for people to understand in this day and age the sense of fear that there would have been at that time. So talk to me about the conversations that were going on amongst your peers, but also in the general public about fear, about this new infection that people didn't really understand.
19: Well, certainly there were a lot of doctors who really didn't want to get involved. They were worried, you know, about operating on patients with a blood-borne infection, not knowing what the risks to them were. And it obviously took time for us to realise that, you know, the risk of transmission, as long as you were wearing protection, you know, gloves and whatever, was, you know, vanishingly small.
10: If we zoom out, you talk about particular doctors and medical staff having fears. Do you remember a lot about the conversations in broader society, in the papers, in the tabloids? You know, I'm an 80s kid, so I remember the adverts.
0: There is now a danger that has become a threat to us all. It is a deadly disease and there is no known cure.
10: There was a particular phrase kind of engraved on a tomb in this public health campaign on television.
0: So don't die of ignorance.
10: Don't die of ignorance.
19: Yeah.
10: Do you think there was a lack of information out there in the general public in that period?
19: Yes. I mean, it was a slow burn in terms of, you know, us knowing enough to give proper information to let people know whether they were going to be at risk. So the answer is that the general population on the whole wasn't at risk, but we didn't know that at the time.
10: In 1989, Margaret was made the UK's first consultant dedicated to tackling HIV. She was tasked with designing a new treatment programme at the Royal Free Hospital.
19: And my job was really to set up an HIV service, and I was sort of given a blank sheet. And I just thought, all patients with HIV, they shouldn't have to go to what at the time were very stigmatised sexual health clinics, and that, you know, this was a bigger picture than many of the other sexually transmitted infection. These patients that were, you know, very unwell with pneumonias, with sepsis, you know, all sorts of opportunistic infections. So, you know, I therefore tried to think about broadening what I did.
10: Margaret's aim was to create a holistic treatment model, bringing together specialists from different medical disciplines alongside psychological and social support, a one-stop shop where patients could get the care they needed without stigma. It was here that Margaret first met Ian Charlson, who walked into her office in early 1989.
19: So I think he'd been looked after at another clinic, and he came with a friend who was very good friends with an actress who went to school with me. And I think he said, come and see Margaret. I know she is getting involved and I'm sure you'll get on with her.
10: Can you remember what your first impression of him was like?
19: So, to be honest, I have to say, I had no idea that he was the actor from Chariots of Fire. I remember right. asking him about, because with all patients, I was always sort of concerned whether, you know, what implications having HIV and being unwell was having on their ability to pay their bills and to, you know, pay their rent. And I think I asked him that, and I think he said something along the lines of, you know, I think it was the IR in the day, the Inland Revenue, and he said, I owe the IR and some enormous amount of money, I wouldn't say what. Right. And I was like, wow, I haven't had one of those before.
10: So he was doing okay financially?
19: Yes. He was very humble. He was a very easy to look after patients. You know, he was somebody who always said thank you. He didn't want to be made special in any way. He just wanted to be a patient like any other.
10: He had been diagnosed a few years earlier, hadn't
19: he? Yeah, he had.
10: By the time you met him. So how ill was he by the time you met him?
19: So he had Kaposi's sarcoma, which is one of the HIV-related cancers. I think that, you know, he clearly had very advanced HIV infection, and he, though, was, you know, out there wanting to get on with his life as much as possible and make the best of the time that was left.
10: And what Ian wanted to do with the time he had left was to play Hamlet.
11: He wanted to play the part, and I committed to it.
10: Director Richard Eyre.
11: I decided to cast Ian, in spite of the fact I knew he was ill, and we met, and then I knew he was seriously ill. His face was disfigured. He had real bags under his eyes that were sort of calcified. So his beauty, he'd been robbed of his beauty. So I knew that he was ill, but he was absolutely determined he wanted to play the part. And once I'd committed it, I couldn't have reservations. A lot of people said to me, I think you're making the wrong decision. He really is ill. And this was at a time when people didn't know a lot about AIDS and were frightened that it was a contagious condition. You know, it's the age of people say, oh, you can't shake hands with someone who has AIDS, you'll catch AIDS. And I knew that to be nonsense. And I just thought, I know Ian is so determined, he will be terrific in the part. And the only thing that sort of gave his illness away was the disfigurement on his face. So we started rehearsing with the cast who had played with Dan Day-Lewis, and we rehearsed with Ian. He was immensely moving, not least, of course, is that the part he was playing of Hamlet. I mean, I'd always said of Hamlet that it was a play in which a young man grows up to grow dead. And that was embodied in Ian's performance. There's a scene late on in the play when Hamlet has been to England and has actually now got blood on his hands. Instead of being the Hamlet before, saying, oh, should I do this, should I do that, he's absolutely determined. He wants to kill Claudius. And he says, thou wouldst not think how ill all's here about my heart. But it's no matter, it is but foolery. We defy augury. There's a special providence in the fall of a sparrow. If it be now, 'tis not to come. If it be not to come, it will be now. If it be not now, yet it will come. The readiness is all. Since no man of aught he leaves knows aught, what is to leave betimes? Let be. And with Ian, that was so phenomenally strong that the let be was like answering. Everybody was saying, Ian, is it the right thing to be doing this? Are you well enough to do it? And let be was absolutely the, you know, that was Ian speaking himself. He said, you know, I know I'm going to die soon. I don't know when it's going to be, whether it's tomorrow. And it was unbearably moving. And he transferred that from the rehearsal room to the stage. So when people saw the performance, whether they knew anything about his illness or not, in his performance, you could see that that was somebody living on the edge. And he was absolutely astonishing.
1: For 6 weeks, Ian became Hamlet on stage, giving his final performance on November 13th, 1989.
11: He was exhausted at the end, and he stood there, drained of every drop of energy. He had given his life for that performance, and that, you know, we didn't know it at the time, but you could feel that there was so much invested in that performance. And it just broke your heart.
19: It was very moving for me, knowing that he was dying. And obviously, there's a lot of life and death in Hamlet. And, you know, the fact that he was still performing Hamlet a few weeks before he died. I mean, he just was amazing.
1: Ian died on the 6th of January, 1990, just 8 weeks after his final curtain call. He was 40 years old.
11: I think his friend and mine, Patsy Pollock, called me. And, you know, we sobbed together on the phone. And then I went to his funeral, which was on the side of a hill in a cemetery in Edinburgh, and to see a father bury his son is an agony that, of course, became as the AIDS epidemic increased, it became increasingly common.
1: Before he died, Ian asked for the cause of his death to be made public, an extraordinary decision at the time because it flew in the face of immense stigma. Ian became the first major British celebrity whose death was openly attributed to AIDS. After his death, Richard and others established an acting award and scholarship in his name. While the pioneering HIV service Margaret had designed at the Royal Free found a new home in a purpose-built facility, the Ian Charlson Day Centre.
19: In time, I was able to make the case that, you know, we want to have a service that is try to reduce the stigma. It shouldn't be in the car park, out of sight. It should be in the main bit of the hospital. And the centre has been, you know, a great success because it was both an outpatient centre, but also walk-in so patients can come in. And that still happens still today with, you know, medical issues, you know, that they're worried about. Could it be related to HIV? I can't get through to my GP.
3: There's been lots of work, lots of books written, lots of television made, lots of films made about that period. When you watch those depictions of that period, what does it feel like?
19: Well, thank God it's not like that today. I mean, I used to say that 10% of the patients in my clinic would die every year. Now they're not dying of HIV, they're dying of other things. Mm-hmm. I mean, the outpatient clinic would be full of people with drips and obviously looking very unwell. If you go into the clinic now, they're much more likely to be saying, you know, why is she late? I've got to get to my, you know, meeting, mm-hmm, on their mobile phones and, you know, back to normal.
1: A new film, Elsinore, starring Andrew Scott as Ian Charlson, tells the story of his extraordinary last role as Hamlet. Both Margaret and Richard are depicted as central characters.
3: In the new film, your character is played by Oscar-winning Olivia Colman. Have you seen it?
19: I have seen.
3: What does that feel like watching you on the big screen?
19: Doesn't seem me at all.
3: It doesn't.
19: Not at all. Listen, I was in my 30s at the time. So, you know, I mean, she's a much more older, grander person. I wasn't like that at all. And I was never bossy. You know, I come over as somebody who's telling him not to do things. Mm-hmm. I was never that person. I was very much a person who always said, just get on with your life. You never know what might happen.
3: Did you tell him to keep performing?
19: Yes.
1: Richard is played by the British actor and musician Johnny Flynn.
11: So in the film, my character is presented as being sort of relaxed and wise and generous and caring, which is so not like I was. I was in a terrible state, really, really tormented. It was a very, very rough time for me, but somehow Ian's performance was the most important thing. Ian was heroic. My decision to cast Ian was a virtuous decision, but it was much harder than the film represents. But isn't that always true about fiction? I mean, the real thing is always much more complicated and generally much more painful. Seeing the film, Andrew Scott is so remarkable. He looks like Ian, sounds like Ian, and is heartbreakingly good. Johnny Flynn is not remotely like I was. He's also much too good-looking.
1: My thanks to Professor Margaret Johnson and Sir Richard Eyre. The film about Ian Charlson's performance of Hamlet is called Elsinore. Outlook is back after the break. Stick with us.
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0: Next on Outlook, have you ever solved a Rubik's Cube, one of those enraging puzzle boxes? Felix Zemdegs can solve it in under 5 seconds.
1: In cubing, people can reach speeds up to about 10 turns per second. And when you say that, it sounds insane and it kind of looks insane, but I think it's just practice. The stereotype is if someone sees you solve a Rubik's Cube quickly, you must be a genius or whatever. That's definitely not the case.
0: How Felix mastered the cube. That's after the news.
2: BBC News with Moira Alderson. A 15-year-old boy has had his hand blown off, reportedly by a police stun grenade, in the French city of Lens. Hundreds of schools are closed as protests continue over teacher shortages and poor facilities. Yemen's government forces, backed by Saudi jets, have launched a wave of attacks against the Iran-backed Houthis. The military says it's carried out more than 1,000 strikes, including on the capital Sana'a, and regain control of the strategic port of Mocha on the Red Sea coast. The US has said it's monitoring the case of a Russian lab worker who died of suspected pneumonic plague at a research centre in Siberia. Secretary of State Marco Rubio said there was no cause for alarm. The Nigerian President Bola Tinubu has confirmed that 32 people were killed when an Air Force helicopter crashed. The accident happened near a naval base in Ondo State in the southwest of the country. The opposition People's Party in Spain has welcomed the announcement of snap elections next month. Prime Minister Pedro Sanchez called the early vote after Parliament rejected his proposals to tackle the housing crisis. At least 5 people have been killed and more than 50 injured in the latest Russian attack on Ukraine's second city, Kharkiv. Meanwhile, the Ukrainian military says it started using artificial intelligence-enabled robot guns to take down the fast-moving drones deployed by Russia. The Nobel Prize in Medicine has been awarded to an American neuroscientist and 2 German biophysicists. They were selected for their work in the field of optogenetics. And in tennis, the men's world number 5, Daniil Medvedev, has been disqualified from his semi-final against Novak Djokovic at the China Open after he struck a fan on the face with a ball. The Russian hit the ball up into the stands in anger after losing a point. The spectator was helped out of the arena holding a hand over his left eye. BBC News.
0: Welcome back to Outlook with me, Mubeen Azhar. I can always get about 3 of the same colour in a row. This is what I sound like trying to solve a Rubik's Cube. 2. Oh, wow, look, I've got 4 white ones. I had one as a child, and I'm afraid to admit I never beat it. In fact, it always beat me. 4 is definitely not 9. It's not even halfway. For the unfamiliar, it's a cuboid puzzle. Each side is made up of a block of colour. So here we've got red, blue, green, pink, orange and white, which is itself made up of smaller coloured squares. The idea is that it can be rotated so the colours are all mixed up, and then you solve the puzzle by twisting and turning its sections, trying to put it back together again so each side has uniform colour. Is it entertaining? I don't know. I do actually like it. It's just, you know, when you keep doing something but you don't actually feel there's any progress. If that sounds simple, then let me tell you, it really isn't. The most I've got of any colour on one side is 4. Originally called the Magic Cube, it was invented more than 50 years ago by an elusive Hungarian architect called Erno Rubik. But this maddening puzzle has been in the news again because last week, the women's world record for fastest time to solve it was smashed twice by a 6-year-old girl. In the video that's been circulating online, Lian Yunji from China, wearing a little red bow on her head, picks up the cube and then, with dizzying speed, solves the puzzle in less than 5 seconds. 4.27 to be precise. It honestly looks like the video is on fast forward. Lian has just made her name in the world of speed cubing, where people come together from around the world to see who can solve the cube the fastest. So, how did they do it? A few years ago, Outlook's Saskia Collette went to meet one of the world's greatest ever speed cubers, Felix Zemdegs, to find out.
3: Tell me about the first time you played a Rubik's Cube.
1: I remember one specific memory of just like trying to solve it, spending like an hour, and then getting absolutely nowhere and giving up. When I was 12 years old, I saw videos of people like solving it very quickly on YouTube. I was very impressed, didn't know it was possible, let alone possible in like 10 seconds. And so decided to buy a cube, learn how to solve it, and then got very addicted to it.
3: I wonder what made you so addicted to it. What did you like so much about it?
1: I guess when I first learned how to do it, it was just more like, oh, wow, it's amazing. Like, it's actually possible to solve this cube. And I just kind of wanted to do it again and again. And I don't know, I think I'm generally like a pretty competitive driven person. And yeah, this is a lot of fun is the short end. Definitely through high school, it was, you know, come home from school, solve cubes, do some homework, solve more cubes, go to bed. Also on the weekend, solve more cubes because there was no school. Definitely an obsession.
3: Did your parents ever say, like, what are you doing? Why are you spending so much time on this?
1: At the start, they probably thought it was just like a phase. Over time, they kind of realized that, okay, I was really passionate about it, had no sign of stopping. If I was bringing the cube to like dinner table or, I mean, I still do that.
3: What do you think about when you're solving a cube?
1: The goal is that it's completely subconscious. It needs to be completely automatic.
3: Watching Felix cube is super impressive. His fingers basically blur together, they're moving so fast. Though hazards include repetitive stress injuries, things called cubist's thumb and Rubik's wrist. How do you actually just move your fingers that quickly?
1: So in cubing, people can reach speeds up to about 10 turns per second. And when you say that, it sounds like insane. And sure, when you see it, it kind of looks insane. But I think it's just practice. The stereotype is if someone sees you solve a Rubik's Cube quickly, you must be a genius or whatever. That's definitely not the case at all.
3: So as a teenager, Felix was getting really good, solving cubes around the world record time during that period, 10 seconds. So the next step, obviously, was to compete, battling it out with the fastest cubers from around the globe.
1: About a year and a half after I started, there was the first ever New Zealand competition. And so I kind of begged my parents to take me to that. Like I won and got some like national records and that sort of thing. That was definitely a very fun and exciting experience.
3: He won his first ever competition, the whole thing.
1: Culminated in the first ever Australian competition. I got the world record average, setting it at 9.21. You know, the first person to get under 10 seconds for the average solve time was pretty cool as well. I had the whole summer pretty much just practicing for that competition from what I can remember. In addition to that, kind of broke a number of other records for the bigger size cubes. There was even like a blindfolded solving world record in there that I managed to get.
3: What, you solved the cube blindfolded?
1: Yeah.
3: From there, he just kept winning more and more competitions. The world championships in 2013 and 2015. Felix basically became a cubing celebrity.
4: He's young, he's Australian, and he's the world's number one.
5: He's been called the Usain Bolt of Rubik's cubing.
4: Felix Zemdegs is the acknowledged master of the baffling and frustrating Rubik's cube.
6: In the time it takes to finish this sentence, 14-year-old Felix Zemdegs will unscramble the Rubik's cube.
3: I think Felix suffers from what we in Australia would call tall poppy syndrome. It's hard to get him to say how good he was. He says he wasn't getting swamped by fans. Well, at least not all the time.
1: I wasn't like signing autographs left, right and centre, except when I went to like stuff like the World Championships where I was kind of meeting people for the first time. I think I probably more just got used to it.
3: I started asking Felix about the origins of the cube. I was trying to talk to the Hungarian man who invented it, Erno Rubik. He's a notoriously shy and reclusive man. Most people don't even know he exists.
1: I guess he's kind of an icon alongside the cube as well. I don't know. I think I read somewhere that he was like the richest man in Hungary or something like that. But you hear all sorts of crazy rumors about him, and I'm sure he's had a pretty interesting life.
3: So he's kind of like a mythological figure in the cubing world.
1: Oh, absolutely. Absolutely. I'd be surprised if you got him on for an interview.
7: My name is Erno Rubik. I am speaking from Hungary.
3: And you're the inventor of the Rubik's Cube.
7: I did it. That's my fault.
3: Game on, Felix. Well, I'm very grateful that you spoke to me because I've heard you don't usually give interviews and you don't really like attention.
7: I try to avoid that.
3: Erno was born in the Hungarian capital Budapest in 1944, almost exactly a month after D-Day. It kind of seems like destiny that Erno would end up inventing a famous type of puzzle because he loved them since he was a kid.
7: I was a child who loved to be alone, really not playing football or that kind of things. Puzzles, I loved to work with them. I had several ones. You know, that kind of puzzles are not expensive ones, and I loved to play with them.
3: So the puzzles were your playmates?
7: Yeah, sure.
3: And so how much time would you spend doing puzzles?
7: If you enjoy something, you are not counting time.
3: Mm-hmm. Yeah. So safe to say a lot.
7: Yeah, sure.
3: Fast forward to when Erno was a young professor of architecture in Budapest in 1974. He was curious, he liked teaching, and he really liked problems. If Felix is a cubing addict, Erno is a problems addict. And then one day, a problem popped into his head. To illustrate a geometrical concept, could he connect smaller cubes connected to a larger cube that are able to move independently but still stay connected?
7: So that was a very interesting task and a very difficult one. At first it seems impossible, but I had the feeling it is possible.
3: But his intention definitely wasn't to make a game or puzzle.
7: I like puzzles, but I never have in my mind creating one.
3: So Erno became hooked on this idea, working away in his ideas room, strewn with paper, glue, sticks, and an increasing number of collapsed cubes, prototypes that didn't work out.
7: If a problem is more difficult, it's more interesting, it's more challenging. And if it's more challenging, it's more exciting to find it out.
3: After countless weeks and prototypes, Erno figured out the mechanism to make his cube. And so when you had the model in your hands, how did it feel?
7: When it's starting really working, that was a wonderful feeling, a huge accomplishment.
3: Then he decided this needs some color to make sense. One side yellow, one blue, one red, one green, orange, and the sixth side would be white. He didn't realize it at the time, but by doing that, he had accidentally created one of the most popular games in history.
7: Then I discovered the challenge of the puzzle.
3: And this is where Erno got turbo addicted. In fact, it took him longer to solve the cube than to create it. After a full month of twisting and turning, he solved the cube. Tell me again about that moment when you first solved it, you know, when all the colors fell into place. You're the first person in history to ever have had that feeling. So what was it like?
7: That's something that you can feel if you meet with somebody and you find out he is the one.
3: The love of your life.
7: Yes, yeah, sure. So that kind of thing. Excitement. Everything is perfect. The sun is brightened more and everything smells better. And so it's a wonderful time.
3: Erno considers himself a very ordinary person. So he figured, if I like this game, others might too.
7: Naturally, I didn't know how many people.
3: So Erno found a small Hungarian manufacturer who made plastic toys to produce the cube. This was still the time of Soviet rule in the area, and so commercial activity and advertising was fairly limited. But the cube's popularity spread by word of mouth.
7: Practically, there was no advertising, no that kind of activities, but people bought the cube because they have seen other people play with it, enjoy it, and they would like to get the same feeling. They wanted to try.
3: The Rubik's Cube became a sensation in Hungary, so Erno thought he should try to market it abroad. Traveling to the West wasn't really an option for Hungarian citizens behind the Iron Curtain, unless they had a blue passport, which was mainly for diplomats. Though Erno was so influential, he managed to get one. But when Erno arrived in New York, the people he pitched the idea to in the toy industry weren't too hot on the Rubik's Cube. Perhaps it was a little niche and intellectual. But eventually Erno got the support of an entrepreneur and Holocaust survivor who helped him produce and market the cube. And of course, it was a phenomenon.
8: There's never been a puzzle quite like Rubik's Cube, and America may never be the same. A medical journal has written about a unique phenomenon, Rubik's Thumb. A museum recognized it as a work of art. Rubik's Cube has been involved in divorce proceedings. People are practicing at clinics, entering contests, and competing across the country. Rubik's Cube from Ideal. 25 million Americans have made it a part of their lives. How about you?
3: The cubes just kept selling and selling, 100 million in 3 years.
7: And that was a very unprecedented time in the toy history.
3: And then, of course, the cube infiltrated popular culture. Songs, movies.
9: The centerpieces never move. So if it's yellow in the center, that's the yellow side. Right. If it's red in the center, that's the red side.
3: Okay. And the covers of thousands of books. What do you think when you see the cube becoming a symbol and becoming something bigger than just the original puzzle or model that you initially created?
7: It's something like that if you have a child and your child became successful. It's good to see, but it's his success, not yours.
3: But you feel proud of your creation, of your son.
7: Yeah, yeah, I'm proud of it.
3: I've heard some rumors that you were the richest man in Hungary. Is that true?
7: No, not at all. I've got some of the result, some money. Not a huge sum, but it depends on you, what is big or what is small, you know?
3: You can Google his estimated net worth if you're curious. Following the cube craze, there was a period where it went out of fashion. The New York Times even published an obituary for the Rubik's Cube. But throughout the decades, it's made a comeback. It's said that something like 1 in 7 people have tried to solve it.
7: Sure.
3: How do you even wrap your head around how this puzzle that you created has had such a global impact?
7: The toy trade was not optimistic about the cube because they thought it's too difficult, it's too intellectual, I can say. They were not sure if they can sell. People are more clever than they think. Gives me some kind of optimism. Our world is full of problems and we need the capability of problem solving to enjoy that activity and be capable to find good solutions.
3: So basically, people are smarter, better problem solvers than anyone expected. And it makes Erno hopeful about the future. And another thing to be hopeful about, unity. Felix, the speed cubing champion, said to me that speed cubing is quite different to other sports because it brings people together.
1: If you're solving a cube, no matter where you are in the world, and someone else knows how to solve it, like that's an immediate connection and kind of common language that you speak. Like the types of different people that are into it is just so wildly different. I would say, like, sure, you get like the kind of nerdy kids like me who like maths. Then you get all sorts of different people from all walks of life who in normal life would have never come across. I've been very, very lucky in that I've been able to do all sorts of things and meeting people from all around the world who share this connection. And that's been, yeah, super, super impactful.
7: It shows that we human beings are, in many ways, are very similar. These similarities gives the potential to be together, to work together, and to succeed together.
0: That was Saskia Collette talking to speed cuber Felix Zemdegs, the elusive inventor

0: Azar. The producers today were Zoe Gelber and Saskia Collette. Outlook will be back again tomorrow. Till then, thanks for listening and take care.
1: BBC World Service, and now history told by the people who were there. It's Witness History with me, Stefania Gotzer. I'm taking you back to the 1980s, when a secret operation to deliver planes to a country at war took place. It's the 6th of June, 1982, and 32-year-old Ruben Mimbela is starting work early. He's about to climb into an aircraft and fly it to a different base, a routine task for a pilot in Peru's Air Force. But on this particular flight, nothing will be routine. The radar will be switched off, the cannons will be loaded, and to reach their destination, he and his colleagues will have to illegally enter another country's territory.
2: My instructions were to plan the navigation to fly 10 airplanes to Jujuy in Argentina. We had to maintain complete radio silence and keep the mission secret.
1: And here's why.
3: The British task force and the Argentine forces in South Georgia have come into conflict, and the Argentine foreign minister, Mr. Costa Mendez, said in New York that Argentina was technically at war with Britain.
1: For the past 2 months, Argentina and the United Kingdom have been fighting over the Falkland Islands. The islands are a British overseas territory in the southwest Atlantic Ocean with a population mostly of British descent. However, Argentina has claimed sovereignty for more than a century, arguing that the islands are closer to its coast and that it inherited them from the Spanish Empire. Across Latin America, many saw the UK as an old colonial power still holding territory far from home. That mood is on display at this meeting of the Organization of American States, where US Secretary of State Alexander Haig and Argentina's Foreign Minister Nicanor Costa Mendes are trying to win support for their side.
4: The United States, as well as Britain, is under fierce attack in the diplomatic lion's den of the OAS special session. In vain did Mr. Haig point out that the first use of force had been Argentina's, and in vain did he plead for peace.
5: The South Atlantic has reverberated with the fury of war. It must now be calmed by the wisdom and the courage of peace. Thank you, sir.
4: But Mr. Haig drew only a ripple of applause. The United States had just confirmed that it was sending Sidewinder missiles to Britain. And all the Latin American countries asked for, said Mr. Costa Mendes, was that this supply should stop.
6: I ask nothing more. I know that with that alone, we will be able to obtain peace. Thank you.
4: No doubt where the sympathies of Latin America lie. But will they extend to helping rearm Argentina? There's no sign of that at the moment, and Peru's foreign minister today denied reports that his government was sending Argentina missiles or warplanes.
7: No Peruvian men, no Peruvian weapons have been sent to Argentina throughout this conflict.
1: Well, not yet.
8: En ese momento tenía tres hijos.
2: I had three children back then. We lived in Chiclayo, in the north of Peru. But every month, I was sent south to Arequipa for a few days. On that occasion, I was in the south when I received a call on a secure line. I was told I had to lead 10 pilots to Jujuy, Argentina, in single-seat fighters fitted with external fuel tanks.
1: And he has to go unnoticed to prevent the aircraft from being attacked, but also to stop Peru from becoming officially involved in the conflict.
2: I felt so lucky to have been chosen to lead this mission. It was risky. We had to keep an altitude to prevent ground observers from spotting us, and we had to escape the reach of radars.
1: Chilean radars. At the time, Chile was in a territorial dispute with Argentina over the Beagle Channel and provided assistance to the UK during the war. On top of this, Chile had long-standing tensions with Peru, left over from an earlier war. In contrast, Peru and Argentina had close ties dating back more than a century, when Argentine forces helped Peru gain independence from Spain.

0: We felt a sense of brotherhood with Argentina. We had similar planes too, Mirage 3 and 5, so we had done training exchanges. In terms of geography, you had Peru next to the Pacific Ocean, Chile in the south, and Argentina bordering Chile, but not us. So we had to fly over Bolivia. I'm sure we apologized to Bolivia at some point, but at that moment, we had to cross their territory without permission.
1: The mission began at around 5:30 in the morning.
0: The airbase commander let most of the personnel leave a day before using a sports event as an excuse. To avoid friendly fire, the aircraft had been painted with the Argentine flag and the tail numbers of Argentine planes that had been shot down. We were a formation of four aircraft. 5 or 10 minutes later, a second formation of three planes took off, and then a third formation of another three. We were flying at 33 or 35,000 feet, about 10,000 meters. At that altitude, an aircraft doesn't make much noise and leaves virtually no contrails, the cloud-like trails behind a plane.
1: But all that caution was jeopardized in a matter of seconds.
0: One of the planes had a fuel leak, which meant it could be seen. The pilot broke radio silence to report the emergency. Another formation said, "Radio silence." In other words, "Hey, we can hear you." So he stopped. But anyone could have been listening. And we were so close to Chile when this happened.
1: For a few tense minutes, they feared they could be intercepted. Nobody knew whether British aircraft were operating from Chile, and their planes were carrying Argentine markings. But nothing happened, and they reached their destination safely.
0: When we arrived, the Argentines hugged us. It was an emotional moment. They asked us to fly the aircraft farther south, to Tandil. So I contacted Lima. I was authorized to proceed that far, but not beyond. The Peruvian pilots then approached me and asked for permission to stay and join the Argentines. They were that determined. I told them I would have liked to do the same, but I had my orders. We all had to return.
1: The operation took place on the 6th of June. Just a week later, Argentine forces surrendered and the UK won the war. Ruben says the aircraft never saw combat, but their fuel tanks proved useful. The Falklands are more than 400 kilometers from Argentina. With their standard fuel load, Argentine planes could barely reach the islands, carry out an attack, and make it back. By fitting the tanks from the Peruvian aircraft, they could extend their range. Back in Peru, the pilots were held in Lima while they reported on the mission. A few days later, they were allowed to go back home, to Chiclayo. They were told to keep the mission secret, even from their families. But Ruben still had some explaining to do.
0: I arrived in Chiclayo and my wife asked, "What have you brought us from the south?" I used to buy sweets for my family when I traveled, so everyone was expecting that. I had to tell her I had been in Argentina. "And you brought nothing?" she said. I still owe her a trip to Argentina.
1: That was Ruben Mimbela, one of the Peruvian pilots who flew military aircraft to support Argentina during the Falkland War against the UK. He was speaking to me, Stefania Gotzer, for Witness History.
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8: Hello, welcome to the newsroom. I'm Ankur Desai. We've got the latest from the student protests in France. Officials say a 15-year-old boy's hand was blown off during a confrontation between police and demonstrators. Elsewhere, we've got analysis on Yemen as the Saudi-backed government launches an offensive to retake the capital, Sana'a, from the Iran-backed Houthi movement.
9: The fighting was intense. They destroyed our homes and even damaged the things we depend on for our livelihoods. They left us with nothing.
8: Spain's prime minister makes a bold move. He calls for snap elections in order to tackle the country's housing crisis.
10: I reckon we'd need an election. We've got to get rid of the prime minister straight away.
11: Young people have been given little prospect for the future, and I'd like to see a truly left-wing government.
8: And the Nobel Prize in Medicine has been awarded to three scientists studying optogenetics and the inner workings of the brain. That all follows this World News update.
2: BBC News with Moira Alderson. A 15-year-old student in France has had his hand blown off during a demonstration against education standards. According to a local official in Lens, the boy had picked up a police stun grenade. Hundreds of schools across France are fully or partially closed because of the demonstrations, which began last month. Our Paris correspondent is Hugh Schofield.
12: In Lens, in northern France this morning, around 200 students were demonstrating outside a lycée. According to the local prefect, some of the crowd began throwing stones and firing fireworks at police, and they responded using part of their standard-issue crowd dispersal weaponry. Sting balls are rubber grenades which cause a very loud bang and then project small rubber fragments. According to police, the boy picked up one of these before it exploded and it went off in his hand. Fellow protesters dispute this, however, saying the grenade hit him in the hand. Education Minister Edouard Geoffrey said an investigation would decide the truth.
2: Yemen's government forces, backed by Saudi jets, have launched a wave of attacks against the Iran-backed Houthi movement. The military says it's carried out more than 1,000 strikes, including on the capital, Sana'a. Our global affairs reporter Mimi Swaby has more details.
13: The offensive comes after a Saudi-led coalition said it hit hundreds of targets as it attempts to reverse Houthi advances made last month. Yemeni officials say its forces seized control of positions on the Bab el-Mandab Strait as it drove Houthi fighters away from the strategic waterway at the entrance of the Red Sea. But security sources say the Iran-backed Houthis have continued to make gains. On Sunday, they were reported to have encircled the city of Taiz, where the Saudi-backed government is based. A strong response was expected from Yemen's government, backed by Saudi Arabia, after last month's lightning offensive by the Houthis.
2: The US says it's closely monitoring the case of a Russian lab worker who died at a plague research center in Siberia. The Secretary of State, Marco Rubio, said there was concern that the incident had led to the spread of pneumonic plague within Russia, but indicated that he wasn't unduly worried at this stage.
14: There's very limited travel between the US and Russia, obviously, but like anything else, something like that gets out, it could quickly spread. So we're watching and monitoring it closely. I don't think it's cause for alarm, but it is cause for focus and a cause to just keep an eye on it, and we're doing that.
2: There are conflicting accounts about how the 20-year-old technician, Daria Shapilova, fell ill at the institute in Irkutsk. Some reports say she might have broken a test tube containing the plague pathogen at her lab. Moscow has downplayed the reports. The Nigerian president, Bola Tinubu, has confirmed that 32 people were killed when a military aircraft crashed earlier today. Mr. Tinubu sent his deepest condolences to the 25 passengers and 7 crew members who lost their lives. The aircraft crashed in near a naval base in Ondo State in the southwest of the country. Smoke could be seen rising from the area. You're listening to World News from the BBC. A rebel group in Myanmar says military airstrikes on 2 camps for internally displaced people in Rakhine State have killed 8 people in the past 2 days. It said 13 people were also injured. The latest attack came a week after an airstrike in the same state killed about 50 people.
15: The International Criminal Court has unsealed arrest warrants for two Afghan education ministers accused of committing crimes against humanity through the Taliban government's restrictions on women and rights. Since seizing power in Kabul 5 years ago, the Taliban rulers have barred girls from attending secondary school and excluded women from higher education. Here's Anbarasan Etarajan.
16: The warrants for the two Afghan Taliban officials, Habibullah Agha, the Minister of Education, and Neda Mohammad Nadeem, the Minister of Higher Education, were issued in September 2025, but remained under seal until Monday. The International Criminal Court said the Taliban had specifically targeted girls and women by reason of their gender, depriving them of fundamental rights and freedoms. There has been no immediate response from the Taliban to the latest warrants.
15: A Catholic priest in Northern Ireland has pleaded guilty to 109 sex offences at Londonderry Crown Court. Edward Gallagher, who's 59, will be sentenced in December. The offences included possessing indecent images of a child and attempting to encourage a child to engage in sexual activity. Ukraine's National Guard says its troops have conducted an unusual evacuation, rescuing six cats from a town in a Russian-occupied part of the Kherson region by drone. Photos show the cats, five of them kittens, loaded into a cage. The National Guard said they were picked up in the town of Oleshki, which had been suffering severe shortages of food and medicine. The force said the cats, who were at risk of dying of hunger, will be rehomed. It was codenamed Operation Tigers. That's the latest world news from the BBC.
8: Hello, you're listening to the newsroom from the BBC World Service with me, Ankur Desai. Welcome to the programme. We begin in France. That's the sound of more demonstrations over the state of French schools, which today ended in tragedy for a 15-year-old boy whose hand was blown off during a confrontation with police in the northern city of Lens. The protests over teacher shortages and poor facilities began in late September at a school in Paris and have spread across the country. Around 500 schools were partially or totally closed across the nation today, and larger demonstrations are planned for Tuesday. Our Paris correspondent, Hugh Schofield, told me more about the incident involving the 15-year-old student.
17: It's a story up in Lille, near Lille. Lens is the town. Lycée there this morning at 11 o'clock, and I imagine that they were experiencing the classic routine of these affairs with, you know, a crowd of lycéens protesting, some of whom, or a group of outsiders attached to whom, start causing problems. The police feel they're called upon to intervene and will have been using, therefore, some of their weaponry, which is a kind of crowd dispersal arms, non-lethal arms, one of which is kind of grenade thing, which explodes on impact on the ground and sends out lots of little rubber fragments with a huge noise, big bang. And it's designed just to hurt people lightly on their legs, but to get them to disperse. Now, the police version of all of this is that one of these was fired, the boy picked it up, and intending to throw it back, it exploded in his hand. But it's contested. The other version is that, no, this projectile hit him in the hand as he was running away and exploded on impact with him, and that's how he lost his hand. There's no way of knowing which of these two versions is true until the investigation has been carried out, so we just have to leave it at that.
8: Hugh, just how challenging is this proving to be for the government to contain, and especially when young people do generally get a lot of support when it comes to these sort of movements?
17: As you say, that everyone, even the government, concedes that there's justice in what they're asking for. They're asking for better buildings, more teachers, all the rest of it. Anyone who's sent children through the French state system knows that these problems are real. And they're not particularly worse here than in other European countries, and we can ask ourselves why in France and not in other countries. But in France, it's part of the tradition to protest against when things aren't perfect or great. So everyone kind of agrees with the issue, with the grievance.
8: Tuesday is set to be a big day. Tell us a bit more about what we expect tomorrow from the protests. And just further afield, how are these protests being received across France?
17: I mean, it could be a very big day of big demonstrations, which, you know, sounds like it's an escalation. It may be that is what's needed in order to kind of work through the pain of all of this. Often in France, you get these situations where there's just a big blockage of tension in society and a big day of demonstrations where everyone can say, look, we were millions on the streets and we did this and we showed how strong we were. That often is the beginning of the end of the protest because something psychological has happened and it begins to diffuse after that. I'm not saying that's what's going to happen tomorrow, but that is certainly the government's hope. But if there are more incidents like today's, and if the government can't give something, even a token, I mean, it has to give some ground, even though there's no money. I mean, everyone knows there's no money in France to address these problems, but it has to give some kind of recompense or some kind of token concession to show that it takes all this seriously. If that doesn't happen, then it could go on. And there's no question that the hard left is at work in all of this. No one can assume that after tomorrow it's going to just die down.
8: Our Paris correspondent, Hugh Schofield. The Saudi-backed Yemeni government forces say they've begun a strategic offensive on the capital, Sana'a, in an effort to retake the city from the Iran-backed Houthi movement. It comes after a Saudi-led coalition said it hit hundreds of targets as it attempts to reverse Houthi advances made last month. The conflict has left tens of thousands of people in Yemen displaced. Yemeni officials say its forces seized control of strategic positions on the Bab al-Mandeb Strait as they drove Houthi fighters away from the strategic waterway at the entrance to the Red Sea. I spoke to Greg Holyoke, a Middle East specialist with BBC Monitoring, and asked him about the current offensive by Yemen's government forces.
18: It does seem to be a campaign that is lockstep with Saudi Arabia, at least in terms of the specific government forces, the forces connected to Yemen's Presidential Leadership Council. Now, that's not particularly unsurprising because Saudi Arabia has for a long time been their biggest international supporter. It has, in fact, for a long time also hosted that Presidential Leadership Council, even in Riyadh. So what we are looking at the moment is a ground offensive that is being led by these government forces, but that is more complicated than just saying government forces, because it's really more of a panoply, a sort of mosaic of different anti-Houthi forces and militias that are mostly united by their opposition to the Houthis rather than anything else. I think that's important to be said in the fact that they don't even have a president. They have a Presidential Leadership Council of multiple different people who often disagree. But they are getting a lot of air support from Saudi Arabia. So we're seeing, for example, on the ground around the Bab al-Mandeb at the moment, that they are reporting that they've managed to retake the important port town of Zubeb, and that came with a ground offensive, but was supported, especially in terms of taking back the all-important airport there, by Saudi airstrikes.
8: Greg, in terms of the toll this is taking on Yemenis, just outline what sort of an impact it's happening. We're reading tens of thousands are displaced currently due to this conflict.
18: Yeah, and I think that it's really important that that is what it comes back to as well, that the coverage does reflect that it's easy to kind of talk in numbers about strikes and operations and military analysis while not actually focusing on the incredible human impact it has. And the incredible human impact it has in a country that has been quite war-torn for years. And we can actually hear from a Yemeni citizen who has been describing that fighting.
9: The fighting was intense. One side would attack the other, then the fighting would start again between the two sides. We didn't know what was happening. They destroyed our homes and even damaged the things we depend on for our livelihoods. They left us with nothing.
8: And just finally, very briefly, no sign of negotiations or a ceasefire at this moment.
18: No, and I think, you know, we're not going to see definitely the Saudis or the Yemeni government, the internationally recognized government, looking for negotiations just after they launch this counteroffensive. I mean, the next couple of days will be really crucial to see how successful they are in that and whether that would bring the Houthis to the negotiating table.
8: That's Greg Holyoke, a Middle East specialist with BBC Monitoring. The American Vice President, J.D. Vance, has said the U.S. acted out of an abundance of caution when it removed its bombers from a British airbase yesterday. He said American officials believed with some confidence that Iran was engaging in acts of terrorism against the U.S. An incident at the RAF Fairford Air Base last week led to the arrest and subsequent bail of six people on suspicion of terror offences. Iran has denied any involvement. Our State Department correspondent Tom Bateman reports.
19: The withdrawal of around a dozen B-1 bombers from RAF Fairford was unexpected and done at speed. At least one of the planes, which can spend months deployed at the base, had arrived there only in the last week, according to aircraft spotters. UK government sources did not dispute that the move was in response to last weekend's arrests, when police were alerted to suspicious vans near the base. However, on his way to Iceland this afternoon, the US Secretary of State Marco Rubio played down a link between the redeployment and the arrests.
20: We've documented what happened last week. I wouldn't directly tie that to the move that was made. The only reason why you guys are focused on how many planes are at Fairfield is because of the threat that happened last week, but it's not unusual to see rotations happen and movement of assets to different parts of the world.
19: His statement was at odds, though, with anonymous briefings by US officials who highlighted the urgency of the withdrawal. The Pentagon was also unusually candid in the speed of its confirmation last night, adding the bombers remained ready from the continental US to carry out strikes globally. Fairford was used by the US to bomb Iran, a fact highlighted in July by the Islamic Revolutionary Guard Corps when it issued a threat against UK bases, although Tehran has denied involvement in last weekend's incident. The redeployment raises major questions about base security for the US Air Force in Britain. General Sir Richard Barrons, a former director of operations for the UK Armed Forces, says at Fairford the $300 million apiece bombers were largely unprotected against some modern threats.
21: They're essentially parked in the open, and we now live in a world where a £1,000 drone could wreck one of those aircraft. So I don't know what the threat was, but the most prudent thing to do would be to remove them to Texas or Dakota, into a large piece of American wilderness where they will be much safer, given that they were not actually doing very much at the minute.
19: Some US media reports suggested American commanders were aware of a stream of threats in the last few weeks, but that specific details and the sense of urgency spiked in the 24 hours before the planes were moved.
8: Our State Department correspondent Tom Bateman reporting from Washington. 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Still to come on the programme.
22: The archipelago is recruiting a nose that is a person with an exceptional sense of smell and sniff out things like fish and, my favourite, berries.
8: OK, that's a unique advert from Finland. They've launched an unusual global recruitment campaign after declaring itself the best-smelling destination on Earth. More on that a little bit later. A reminder first of the main news. A 15-year-old student in France has had his hand blown off during a demonstration against education standards. Next, Spain's Prime Minister Pedro Sanchez is taking a political gamble. He's called an early election next month after his minority government's plans to tackle the country's housing crisis were blocked by Parliament last week. In a televised address, he called on the Spanish people to help him push through reforms.
23: We must take action and ensure that Parliament gives us a much broader progressive majority with which to bring the elites to heel, secure further social progress, and continue to transform Spain. I have therefore decided to convene an extraordinary Council of Ministers this very morning to dissolve the Spanish Parliament and call a general election to be held on Sunday, the 29th of November.
8: Tens of thousands of people have taken part in protests over Spain's housing crisis, sparked by the eviction of an elderly woman from her home after she failed to pay a steep rent hike. So, how are Spaniards feeling about the snap vote?
10: I reckon we'd need an election right now, for sure. We've got to get rid of the Prime Minister straight away. At least in my opinion, he's doing a terrible job. It's all over now.
11: Well, I think it's good given the situation. I still say the situation is bad. Young people have been given little prospect for the future, and I'd like to see a truly left-wing government finally come to power.
24: I think it's brilliant that we're moving forward, that they're putting an end to him, because he's destroying Spain.
25: To be honest, I'm a bit worried about what might happen, but it's certainly true that with the government we have, things aren't moving forward.
8: Pedro Sanchez is under pressure over the ongoing migrant crisis in the Spanish territory of Ceuta and closer to home with corruption cases involving members of his family and close political allies. But the BBC's Sergi Fajada Freixas told me more about why the Prime Minister is gambling on the housing issue to help him to strengthen his position.
0: It's a major issue, and it's been an issue for years. Young people in Spain leave their parental home at around 30, which is one of the highest in the European Union. And for many, buying a home comes even much later than that. And it's not only about buying, it's also about renting, especially in big cities like Madrid, Barcelona, Valencia, where there's lots of pressure, lots of tourists with probably deeper pockets than local people. So it's been an issue for a while, but this case of the 87-year-old woman started lots of protests. So now this is the issue that all politicians are talking about. It's no longer immigration, it's no longer cost of living, it's housing. And probably the political campaign that we're going to see in the coming days and weeks is going to be centered around that, or at least that's what Pedro Sánchez wants, because he wants in a way to turn this into a referendum on housing. On, you know, he says that if you don't vote for him, what's coming, which would be the Conservative Party and probably the far right, wouldn't be able to solve this crisis. Others, critics, say, look, you've been in government for 8 years, you haven't been able to solve it. Why are you now the solution to this?
8: I guess his argument will be, though, because we don't have a majority, we can't push through the measures that we want to. So is this therefore a calculated gamble on his behalf?
0: Politically, Pedro Sánchez is a gambler. He loves taking risks, and it's not the first time that many people think that he's done, that he's about to pack his bags and go home, and then he makes a massive comeback. So yeah, it is a risk, but for him, given that the opinion polls have been quite against him for the last few months, maybe that's his only way to potentially get all those in the left to back him and get more support. Now he's saying, look, if you want to solve this issue, vote for me. He's had issues in the last 3 or 4 years because he didn't have a majority, so he had to rely on minor left-wing parties, but also on the Catalan and the Basque pro-independence groups. So he's now asking for a bigger support, a bigger majority, so he can pass this legislation. Is it going to happen? Well, it's tricky, at least according to polls.
8: If we describe him as a gambler, then it feels as though the chip are stacked against him at the moment. You've got the left parties who seem a bit shambolic at the moment, whereas the right-wing parties are gaining traction, gaining force and momentum, giving maybe the Conservatives an advantage. Coupled with the corruption allegations which hang over his party as well as his family members, is it possible that he can produce yet another political Houdini act?
0: It's tricky, and actually after he called for elections, the Conservative Party, who is leading the poll, said this is a great day for Spain. Probably for themselves, you know, because they're almost touching power. But if he manages to focus the campaign on housing and social issues, that's good news for him. But obviously, other parties, opposition parties, are going to remind him about the Ceuta crisis, about migration, about the corruption allegations, and that's not going to be great for him.
8: Sergi Fajada Freixas there, reporting. The arrest of a US soldier accused of robbing and killing in a woman in a hotel room on the Japanese island of Okinawa has reignited decades of frustration over crimes involving US military personnel there. The suspect from the big US military base there is now in custody. He denies killing the 39-year-old woman at a hotel in the city of Naha and stealing her wallet. Japan has lodged a protest with the US. The Prime Minister Sanae Takaichi called for strict action over what she called a heinous crime. Our Tokyo correspondent Kurumi Mori has more details.
1: I've been following this story over the weekend as it was unfolding, and we're now today getting a bit more detail. But the suspect, 20-year-old U.S. Marine Devin Jacob Ballard, was arrested for murder and robbery of a 39-year-old local Japanese woman named Anna Yagi. Police say that the cause of her death was asphyxiation, and they believe that he may have choked her to death using some sort of cord in the hotel room. So security footage, police say, showed him enter this hotel with her at around 2 a.m. in the morning on Saturday, and then later left without her. But he had her belongings, a backpack, including her wallet. He has denied the allegations. He said to police, "Watashi wa shirimasen," which means I don't know. But, you know, police are investigating this case and we are getting details. The family has come out and, you know, asked for privacy, but obviously absolutely devastated. And I've been spending the morning really talking to local residents of Okinawa. One, a 52-year-old mother of a 10-year-old daughter. She was born, raised in Okinawa. She's a true local through and through. And she says nothing has changed since she was a child. And the biggest reaction she had was just, not again. That was the first reaction she had. This is something that has been a long-standing tension between U.S. military personnel and the local residents of Okinawa. There's been decades of long history of clashes, of sexual assault cases, drunk driving incidents. So this is nothing new. And they hope that officials will do something about it this time.
8: Kurumi Mori reporting from Tokyo. The Nobel Prize in Physiology or Medicine has been awarded to an American neuroscientist and two German biophysicists for their work in the field of optogenetics, which uses light to control the activity of cells. Research by Karl Deisseroth and Peter Hegemann and Georg Nagel has helped scientists learn more about the workings of the mind to better understand how the human brain works. Here's our medical editor, Fergus Walsh.
3: The field of optogenetics was born when Peter Hegemann and Georg Nagel discovered a protein in a single-celled alga that enabled it to swim towards a light source. Karl Deisseroth worked out how to use this light-controlled protein to switch on nerve cells in the brains of mice. The Nobel Committee said using light, scientists can now bring memories to life, create feelings, and study neurons involved in psychiatric and neurological disorders. Professor Abdel El Manira, a member of the Nobel Assembly, likened the processes the three scientists had investigated to a chess move.
4: Consider a chess player evaluating the position of each piece, recalling patterns from past games, anticipating an opponent's response, and weighing all of the consequences of each possible move. Vast networks of neurons in the brain integrate perception, memory, prediction, and planning. And from all this, a decision emerges.
3: Karl Deisseroth gave his reaction to winning the award.
5: It's an incredible honor and unexpected, but I'm deeply honored. I've been working on a paper, and I had just gone in to lay down and when the call came, so I was not yet asleep, being a night owl, and now I don't think I'll be able to sleep for quite a while.
3: Optogenetics is being used as an experimental medical treatment to try to restore vision in people whose light-sensitive cells in the retina have been destroyed. The Nobel Committee said every day was bringing new discoveries, and optogenetics was helping to solve one of humanity's great mysteries, how our incredible brains work.
8: Our medical editor, Fergus Walsh. Now, if you have a good nose for picking up unusual smells, well, a Nordic country in Europe is perhaps your new calling in life. An archipelago off the southwestern coast of Finland has launched an unusual global recruitment campaign after declaring itself the best-smelling destination on Earth. The Turku Archipelago is inviting applications to be the region's official smeller. Danny Eberhard picks up the scent.
6: The Turku Archipelago, comprising some 40,000 islands and islets, wants a connoisseur to track down its best smells. Its tourist agency leads us by the nose with teasers. The sea on an autumn morning, a pine forest after rain, coastal rocks warmed by the sun, wood smoke drifting from a sauna's chimney, fresh dark bread. Its tongue-in-cheek campaign is fronted by the film actor Lambert Wilson, who's himself possessed of a prominent Gallic nose.
7: To validate this bizarre claim, the archipelago is recruiting a nose, that is a person with an exceptional sense of smell, to come here and sniff out things like fish, sauna,
12: Lufa,
7: wet wool.
26: Do I have to?
12: Go.
7: Wet rope. Oh, mon Dieu. And my favourite, berries.
6: Applicants have to be 18 or over. But the agency stresses they don't need a diploma from a perfume school. Just the confidence to describe the scents they discover on camera so that others want to smell them too. The week-long assignments will take place next year. and you get paid. Just over $2,200, with your travel to Finland and accommodation costs covered. Not bad for what the agency is calling a nose job.
8: Danny Eberhard with that final report. Right, a reminder of our main news before we go. A 15-year-old student in France has had his hand blown off during a demonstration against education standards. More protests are expected nationwide in France on Tuesday. That's all from me and the newsroom team. You've been listening to the BBC World Service with me, Ankur Desai. Thanks ever so much for your company.
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0: Millions of us down at the beach will have picked up a shell or two and wondered what gives them their various shapes. Turns out scientists across many disciplines have done the same.
1: Some of them have very exquisite, exotic
2: spines.
0: That's a mathematician at Oxford University who's spent 15 years decoding the rules behind making a shell. Just one of the science-skilled seashell solution seekers we'll be meeting on Crowd Science, coming up after this.
3: BBC News with Vigialis. A 15-year-old boy has had his hand blown off, reportedly by a police stun grenade, in the French city of Langres. Hundreds of schools are closed as protests continue over teacher shortages and poor facilities. Yemen's government forces, backed by Saudi jets, have launched a wave of attacks against the Iran-backed Houthis. The military says it carried out more than 1,000 strikes, including on the capital Sana'a, and regained control of the strategic port of Mocha on the Red Sea coast. The U.S. has said it is monitoring the case of a Russian lab worker who died of suspected pneumonic plague at a research center in Siberia. The Secretary of State, Marco Rubio, said there was no cause for alarm. The Nigerian president, Bola Tinubu, has confirmed that 32 people were killed when an Air Force aircraft crashed. The accident happened near a naval base in Ondo State in the southwest of the country. The opposition People's Party in Spain has welcomed the announcement of snap elections next month. The Prime Minister, Pedro Sanchez, called the early vote after Parliament rejected his proposals to tackle the housing crisis. At least 5 people have been killed and more than 50 injured in the latest Russian attack on Ukraine's second city, Kharkiv. Meanwhile, the Ukrainian military says it has started using artificial intelligence-enabled robot guns to take down the fast-moving drones deployed by Russia. The composer George Fenton, who is best known for writing film scores and music for television series, has died aged 76. During his career, the British musician was nominated for 5 Oscars, including for Gandhi and Cry Freedom. In tennis, the men's world number 5, Daniil Medvedev, has been disqualified from his semi-final against Novak Djokovic at the China Open after he struck a fan on the face with a ball. The Russian hit the ball up into the stands in anger after losing a point. The spectator was helped out of the arena holding a hand over his left eye. That's latest from the BBC World Service.
4: I was on 90 Mile Beach, which is this long strip of beach down on the Victorian coast in Australia. We got into the hobby of shell collecting. Like, hadn't really done it before, but we spent hours that day, like, going, oh my gosh, I've got a cool shell. Like, so many different variations and they're all different colours.
0: You're listening to Crowd Science from the BBC World Service, the show that answers your science questions. I'm Marnie Chesterton, and this is Listener Tamsin.
4: There's this one particular one I found that looked like a zebra. The centre of it was almost a bit gold. It was so cool.
0: Days spent beachcombing left Tamsin with more than just a few beautiful shells. She had questions, lots of questions, and a confession.
5: Tamsin, you emailed a really funny email. So you said you had an embarrassing situation when it came to seashells?
4: Well, yes, I was asking my friend, like, where are shells from? And she just said they're all from, like, little animals. And I'd been pondering this for so long, so I kind of laughed that, like, after 26 years, I had no idea that every shell is just made by a little creature.
5: I, on behalf of Crowd Science, forgive you for not realising that shells come from animals. Because, like, they are everywhere, right? They're one of those things that I associate with beach holidays as a kid. And, you know, and you pick them up and you put them in the bucket or you decorate your sandcastle with them. But they're just these shells. Like, I very rarely see them with the little animal inside them still attached.
4: Exactly, yeah.
5: So what is it you want Crowd Science to find out?
4: Well, I want to know, how do these little creatures make the shells? And also, why are some different patterns and different colours? Some are really small, some are really big. I'm just curious about why they're all so different.
0: So Tamsin's giving us the opportunity to explore the fundamental science behind these common but exquisite seashore beauties. What animals make them? And why are they so different? And why do some have bewitching patterns and ridges?
6: Come and have a look at the collection.
0: Surrounding me are floor-to-ceiling wooden drawers full of shells, and more on every surface. London's Natural History Museum has one of the world's most magnificent collections of shells. And researcher Dr. Suzanne Williams is taking me deep inside it.
6: I mean, how many rooms full of shells have you got?
2: There are many rooms. I think the current estimate is 8 million lots for mollusca.
6: We don't know how many shells you've got in here.
2: No, not exactly.
0: It's hard to think that these were all once part of a living thing. Suzanne has a collection on the table for me. Cones, spirals, some spiky, some smooth, and they're all part of one big family.
2: They're mollusks. So mollusks include a number of different groups. Some have shells, some don't. But the ones that make shells are either bivalves, so clams, oysters and scallops, or gastropods, marine snails and marine slugs. And the snails have all different shapes of shell. So you can have turban-shaped, top-shaped, auger, ear-shaped. There's lots of different shapes.
6: That's a lot.
2: It is. And these are the tusk shells, which have an unusual little animal that you won't see very often, or chitons, which are sometimes called sea cockroaches in places like Mexico. And those are these ones with eight interlocking plates. Yes.
6: It's about the size of a rugby ball.
2: It is.
0: Mollusca is the second biggest group of animals on the planet, and their shells feel like treasures spilling out of the drawers and cabinets around me.
2: This is one of the largest gastropods.
6: Wow!
2: This is Syrinx arowanus, and it comes from Australia. It can get up to about 70 centimetres in length.
6: That's astonishing!
2: They are really rather special. They live on mudflats and crawl around.
6: I love it. Through another room, into another room.
2: So these are conch snails, so the ones that you see in the movies that they used to use as trumpets.
0: These conch shells belong on a tropical paradise. There's a spiral of ornate bumps circling around one end and a long flared opening that leaves a hole big enough to slide your hand inside it. I want to pick it up and put it to my ear and imagine the sound of the ocean.
2: They also have big googly eyes on extendable eye stalks that can see as well as rats. And they move really fast.
6: Really?
2: It's really heavy.
6: Because this is quite weighty. It's a lot of energy you'd need to move yourself around.
0: From another drawer, Suzanne pulls out the shell of a mollusk that may be less pacey, but is genuinely something to be feared.
2: This is Conus geographus. So this is a very slow-moving snail, and yet it's able to catch fish. And it does it by firing a little harpoon at the fish, and it's full of a toxin that is so deadly it kills the fish. And if you think of how slowly a snail goes, if it killed this fish slowly and the fish was able to swim for a few minutes, the snail would never catch up. So it kills it instantly. It's really, really fast acting. So this particular species is responsible for a number of deaths of people. In the Philippines, this is known as the cigarette fish, because you have just enough time to smoke a cigarette and then you die.
6: That's great.
0: Suzanne is really helping bring these mollusks out of their shells. They can burrow, swim, grow as large as a dog, and some can even kill you if you're unlucky. As we continue our rummage through the treasures in the Natural History Museum's mollusk collection, we reach a row of jars.
6: What's this fella?
2: So this is a prickly cockle,
6: and it's just got this flabby white tongue thing lolling out of it.
2: Between the two valves, yeah.
6: Two sides of the shell, the valves. And so that's the animal that lives inside the shells, right?
2: Well, yes. And what you can see here is this big muscular foot poking out.
6: That's a foot.
2: That's the foot.
6: That doesn't look like a foot. That looks like a tongue.
2: It does. It looks definitely... It's very muscular and very strong in this species, and that's because they can actually use it to jump away like a pogo stick.
0: Tamsin, you got in touch with Crowd Science after realising for the first time that shells are made by living creatures. And I think we've grabbed some insights into the variety of lives these animals lead and the way that their shells help with that. And the shells what's left behind, they can be so tough that they last millions of years. So how do soft-bodied mollusks go about making something so durable? A trip to the seaside is in order. Shell hunting time. So this beach, big, big sandy beach at Wells next to sea, which is in Norfolk in the UK. And Leanne, can I get you to introduce yourself, please?
7: Hi, I am Dr. Leanne Melbourne, and I'm the Senior Curator of Climate Change and the Dynamic Coast for the Norfolk Museum Service.
0: Excellent. And you will be my shell guide for this afternoon.
7: Oh, I think I found one. So I really like the one I've picked up, which is a cockle, and it's kind of round and it's got these lovely nice ribs on them, and they're quite small.
0: And why have they got ribs?
7: So the ribs help them kind of burrow into the sediment.
0: Right, I want another shell.
7: Oh, got one!
0: Found an oyster shell!
7: Yay!
0: This looks way less pretty. It looks kind of more like it's been sort of splattered together. Mm. Like if you made your house in a panic as a reaction to something.
7: But you can also see on the oysters actually all of the predation that's going on as well.
0: Yes,
7: like all of the boring from different creatures.
0: We're not the only species that likes an oyster.
7: Definitely not.
0: So tell me about how these mollusks form a shell. I mean, I'm presuming once you're born, you're in the ocean, you need to make a shell that surrounds you as soon as possible because otherwise something's going to eat you.
7: Yeah. As it's growing, it's forming the shell around it, which is to protect it from the wider elements, so stormy conditions, the waves, but also predation from other creatures that might want to eat the soft body part.
0: How does something small and soft bodied get the hard shell in the first place?
7: So in our oceans, in our seas, in the water column, the water has lots of different ions, and more specifically the calcium ions and the carbonate ions. And so these mollusks will take these ions from the water and react them to form calcium carbonate to make their shell.
0: I think I'm growing calcium carbonate in my kettle in my house because I'm in a heavily mineralized hard water area, and that's what I know as limescale, right?
7: Yeah, so it's all the same material, but what the animal does, they have this organ called the mantle, and as they're growing, the mantle is taking all those ions and laying down this calcium carbonate at the periphery of where they're growing, and basically like looks like chalk in there, and it's very easy to see on like a broken piece of the oyster.
0: So mollusks are taking minerals from the water and making chalky calcium carbonate. As they grow, a line of shell is piped out of the mantle. Back with Suzanne at the Natural History Museum in London, I get a closer look at this shell-building organ.
2: This is the mantle, which kind of envelops the animal and sits against the shells on the inside.
0: That white bit?
2: Yes. It's very thin. If you think of like an envelope that holds the animal, and if you think of the snail, it goes up the spire of the shell.
0: Ah, okay.
2: So the mantle comes up to the edge of the shell, and it's the edge of the mantle where the shell is laid down. And the animal first lays down periostracum, which is an organic layer, and then it secretes calcium carbonate onto this organic layer. And again, it's just right at the edge that it's growing. So it's laying down shell in a line, and it's just making the shell bigger and bigger as it goes.
0: Okay. So it's kind of 3D printing along one end of this blanket.
2: Yes, that's exactly right.
0: So mollusks have this sheet-like layer coating the outer surface of their soft body, like covering yourself in a bedsheet. And then the animal takes minerals from the seawater, concentrates them, and runs them over the edge of this bedsheet, where minerals mix with a sort of matrix or scaffolding structure made by the animal, hardening much in the same way as a coating of limescale grows on taps or in my kettle. But then what happens to turn it from something like a layer of chalky dried toothpaste into some of nature's most elaborate, diverse and beautiful shapes? That's what we'll be looking at next. You're listening to Crowd Science from the BBC World Service. I'm Marnie Chesterton. So far, we've been meeting the mollusks who make seashells and hearing how they build shells up layer on layer using an organ called the mantle. Now, we're answering the next part of our question from listener Tamsin in Australia. How do shells come in such intricate shapes? Well, if there's a pattern, then surely there's a formula. That was the thought process of two maths professors at the University of Oxford in the UK. And with French paleontologist Régis Schirrer providing the shells, they have spent 15 years trying to crack those formulas. And it's looking like they've done it.
8: So we started working to understand how is this shape actually created, the very basic patterns, setting the mathematical framework for it. And every time we understood a little bit, there was always another mystery, another puzzle that we were trying to solve.
0: This is Alan.
8: My name is Alain Gorieri, a professor of mathematical modelling at the University of Oxford.
0: And this is his shell studying partner, Derek.
9: Derek Moulton, professor of applied mathematics.
0: In their office, they've laid out all sorts of different shells from around the world. And there's one shape I can see again and again, the spiral.
9: One of the fascinating things about the spiral is that it's a pattern that's called self-similar. And what that means is if you zoom in or out, at every single scale, you see the exact same shape. And in a way, that's a very simple constructive rule. It says that the animal is always following the same formula to create such a self-similar shape.
0: So let's try to imagine that formula. The mollusk is squeezing out calcium carbonate like toothpaste from a tube. And it's the shape of the mollusk's body that helps define the line of shell that gets drawn.
9: These animals themselves are taking a shape that has sort of a coiled shape, so that spiraling shape is very natural for that animal because it is growing in a way that its body is already curved.
8: Yes, as the animal grows, the spiral creates more and more space in its house, its shell.
0: The mollusk doesn't swap to a different shell as it gets bigger. Evolution has a better option, which can get bigger as the mollusk grows. If you look at a one-year-old sea snail and a 10-year-old sea snail, the latter is just a scaled-up version of the same spiral shape. Mathematicians like Alan and Derek call this a logarithmic spiral.
8: The logarithmic spiral is so universal that you find some aspect of it in almost all seashells.
0: And once you recognise it, you'll find it everywhere in nature. So how do they make it? Alan and Derek have pinned it down to three rules.
9: Expand, coil and rotate, that's how we describe it. So expand just means that at each next layer of shell secretion, the mantle is pushing outwards slightly. So if you think of the shell opening as a simple circle, then at one time step and then the next growth step, the circle is slightly larger. Yeah, that's quite simple. That's probably the easiest one.
0: So expand is the mollusk growing in size, as we've heard about. And then coil.
9: Coil, and this is kind of what gives you a logarithmic spiral, is the combination of expand and coil. Coil is having a gradient in the growth along the mantle.
0: The gradient is the amount of calcium carbonate that's laid down at one particular point versus another.
9: So if you think of your circle again, and if we're thinking about building bricks of a house, if I have a smooth transition from short bricks to longer bricks on one side to the other side, then my circle starts to curve.
0: But a curve isn't yet a spiral.
9: If you just have that rule, you grow a donut, or a mathematician call a torus. But if you combine that rule with expand, you get a beautiful logarithmic spiral. The third rule, which some mollusks use and others don't, is rotate. And what that means is that now the longest brick has moved slightly, twisted around the mantle, and that corresponds to the animal inside actually rotating a bit inside its shell with each increment of growth. If you add that rule, then your logarithmic spiral gets pulled out of the plane and you get this what's called the helicospiral, like our towering unicorn's horn turritella, and most gastropods have that rule as well.
0: So there you have the building blocks of making basic shells. Expand, coil, rotate. But Alan and Derek aren't done yet, because shells can get really complicated.
9: Some of them have very exquisite

0: What's it doing?
1: Originally, when it was named in the 19th century, two different researchers at the time says, well, it looked very much like the frizzy lettuce, chicoria. So these are called chicoria, and they have these patterns of repeated spikes. And for the longest time, for 15 years, we've been picking up these animals and try to understand how a simple spike is being created. And we had this general framework where we call the mismatch hypothesis, the fact that the mollusk grows faster at some time than the shell itself, and create this elastic instability that creates a bump in the middle.
2: So a mismatch is when the mollusk suddenly increases how fast it grows, and the spiral doesn't expand with it in its usual shape, but instead the mollusk pushes against the shell and deforms it, making a bump.
1: And this bump in the middle, because of the specific rule of a seashell, gets amplified. Every time the next iteration comes out, that bumps get a little bit sharper and longer and longer and longer.
3: Yeah, you can make that pattern yourself. So if you take a sheet of plastic, say a plastic bag, and you tear the plastic, in tearing the plastic, you stretch the plastic. So some bits of the plastic are longer than the bits of the plastic next to it. And so all that extra material, there's forces that are being created in the material, and the pattern that you see is the resolution of those forces.
2: The size of the mollusk and its mantle has forced the shell to expand, and that frilly, chicory, lettuce-like edge is all the extra material left.
3: Just a little bit of mechanical forces either give you needle-sharp spines or something that looks like the edge of lettuce.
0: Or a torn plastic bag.
3: Or a torn plastic bag.
0: I have to say, Derek, that you've made torn plastic bags seem more beautiful than I've previously thought of them.
2: So, Tamsin, now the swirling shapes and spikes that make seashells look so ornamental have been mapped out by Derek and Alan. They can put their formulas into a computer and watch it output 3D models that look just like shell shapes that have evolved over 500 million years. It's quite incredible, and I'll never look at a plastic bag in the same way. Tamsin, when you were combing the beach in Australia, it wasn't just the shapes that caught your eye. You wanted to know why shells are so colourful and patterned. One of the most well-known shell patterns is a rainbow-like iridescent shimmer called mother of pearl or nacre. And on the beach with Leanne Melbourne, I managed to find some.
4: I think I've just found the oyster shell that nicely demonstrates this, because look, it's got this really pearlised bit on the inside, and I haven't got that in my kettle.
5: No, that beautiful pearly iridescent structure is these kind of hexagonal bricks that interlock together, and if you cut through it and look at it under a microscope, it does actually look like bricks on a house kind of cemented together, which is really cool. But that structure, the way that light interacts with it and enters our eyes, means that we get this beautiful iridescence that we call structural colour. But interestingly, the structure of nacre, of mother of pearl, it's to do with the material properties to increase the strength of the shell. So that's the purpose of this, of the structure. But it just so happens that the byproduct of it is this beautiful iridescence that we all love.
2: So one of the most alluring effects in the shell kingdom is a happy accident of making a strong material. But shells come in such a gorgeous array of colours and markings. All that beauty can't just be a byproduct of practicality, can it?
6: I mean, the world is so beautiful and so colourful, but the colours have not evolved for our pleasure as much as we enjoy them. They are essential for the survival of many species, and they perform all sorts of different functions.
2: Back at the Natural History Museum, Suzanne Williams has been investigating the origins of the different colours we see in shells and their purpose.
6: Some pigments, some carotenoid pigments, have been shown to make shells more elastic, which makes them stronger, because then if something tries to cut them, they just kind of bend instead of breaking.
2: These bendy carotenoid pigments take their name from carotene, which is what makes carrots orange. But they can be other shades too, and when the mollusks eat food containing carotenoids, they flow through the bloodstream and so tend to give one overall wash of colour.
6: Carotenoids from the diet are usually yellow, orange or red, and that's why you get a lot of the yellow, orange and red in the shells.
2: But not all shells are like that.
6: Can I show you some?

0: thing. If I just turn this on, you can have a look under the microscope. Have a look down there, you can see.
1: Oh, this is spectacular. This looks like really intricate beading work. One spiral that's just red beads and then black and white beads.
0: One of the reasons people have thought that pigment might be important and pattern might be important is that it relates to shell sculpture. So as you notice, there are lots of little granules and each one's different color. So the black is located exactly on top of a little granule. The white is on a little granule. So there are cases where we see color and patterns matching perfectly with shell sculptures.
1: So the bead-like dots of pigment follow the contours of the shell's ornamentations, like the spikes. But it's clear we just don't know enough yet to really understand why they're there.
0: Some colours and patterns are probably for non-visual purposes, so perhaps helping with sculpture or strengthening. In this case, we don't know.
1: And then Suzanne shows me that pattern can be just as perplexing.
0: This is a really good example where we think colour and pattern are not providing a visual function because they have this thick, brown, hairy mat over the top of the shell.
2: This just looks like a shell covered in dirt, to be honest.
0: You can see like in this one where
2: someone's
0: it's
2: flaking
0: off.
2: It in a really muddy puddle. Oh, and this one, okay, it's flaking off and underneath you can see all the beautiful patterning.
0: These are called tent markings, the little triangles. They're beautiful, aren't they? It's the textile cone, and you can see it does, it looks like a piece of fabric with very ornate markings on it.
2: So that means it's making this beautiful patterning, and it's not for show because it's covered.
0: It's not for show.
1: Then Suzanne pulls out a set of shells with striking differences in their coloration and markings.
0: These are pheasant shells.
2: Pheasant shells.
0: This sort of variation, you often get really variable shells when a predator has good vision. And it fixates on a target, so it thinks, okay, this is what I'm looking for, this particular shell colour and pattern. And when there are lots of them, it keeps finding them. And these guys are safe because they've got a different shell colour and pattern and they're rarer.
1: But then, when the predator's favourite runs out, you are in trouble. You're no longer rare anymore, you're just lunch.
0: Suddenly there's more of the other type of colour pattern, so then they become the targeted ones. And so having a variation in shell colour and pattern is sometimes a strategy for avoiding predation.
1: Tamsin, thank you so much for your questions about shells. It's taken us to mollusks, materials and mathematicians. Now, you may have felt silly for not knowing more about these glorious structures, and I hope we've done our part to rectify that, but also to show that some aspects of shells, like their patterning and colours, have scientists scratching their heads too. Happy shell hunting to everyone enchanted by these treasures. Tamsin, over to you for the credits.
3: 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The question was from me, Tamsin, in Melbourne, Australia. The producer was Tom Bonnet and the presenter was Marnie Chesterton. 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
10: Welcome to NewsHour from the BBC World Service. I'm Rebecca Kesby. Today, why has the US pulled all its B-1 bombers out of the Fairford Air Base in the UK? Is it connected to the arrest near the base last week? The UK insists it's safe, but is it?
11: What you saw there is the Secretary of War out of an abundance of caution trying to protect our guys. We do feel with some confidence that the Iranians are trying to do what the Iranian state has done for 49 years, which is engage in acts of terrorism.
10: So how vulnerable to modern warfare are big military bases? Also, Spain's Prime Minister calls a snap election, but is now a good time.
12: I think it can backfire. The thing is that the reason why most analysts think he called the election at this very moment is because he doesn't think there will be a better moment.
10: The Indian workers told to train their robotic replacements and Australia's phone box that became a lifeline. It's all coming up after the latest world news.
13: BBC News with Moira Alderson. A 15-year-old student in France has had his hand blown off during a demonstration against education standards. According to a local official in Lens, the boy had picked up a police stun grenade. Hundreds of schools across France are fully or partially closed because of the demonstrations, which began last month. Education Minister Edouard Geoffré said an investigation would decide the truth about Monday's incident.
14: This incident in Lens is obviously a personal and human tragedy, as any serious injury is by definition. I cannot say exactly what happened or in what conditions. We need to be prudent before making any pronouncement. My prime concern is that pupils and adults are protected everywhere in French schools.
13: More than 5,000 people have been arrested since the protests over teacher shortages and poor facilities began in late September. Yemen's government forces, backed by Saudi jets, have launched a wave of attacks against the Iran-backed Houthi movement. The military says it's carried out more than 1,000 strikes, including on the capital, Sana'a. It also claims that the internationally recognised government has regained control of Mocha, a strategic port city on the Red Sea coast, just north of the key Bab el-Mandeb Strait. The US says it's closely monitoring the case of a Russian lab worker who died at a plague research center in Siberia. The Secretary of State, Marco Rubio, said there was concern that the incident had led to the spread of pneumonic plague within Russia, but indicated that he wasn't unduly worried at this stage.
15: There's very limited travel between the U.S. and Russia, obviously. But like anything else, something like that gets out, it could quickly spread. So we're watching and monitoring it closely. I don't think it's cause for alarm, but it is cause for focus and a cause to just keep an eye on it, and we're doing that.
13: There are conflicting accounts about how the technician, Daria Shapilova, fell ill at the institute in Irkutsk. Some reports say she might have broken a test tube containing the plague pathogen at her lab. Moscow has downplayed the reports. The International Criminal Court has unsealed arrest warrants for two Afghan education ministers accused of committing crimes against humanity through the Taliban government's restrictions on women's rights. Since seizing power in Kabul 5 years ago, the Taliban rulers have barred girls from attending secondary school and excluded women from higher education. The Taliban says it does not recognise the ICC and is bound only by Islamic Sharia law. Here's Anbarasaneta Rajan.
16: The warrants for the two Afghan Taliban officials, Habibullah Agha, the Minister of Education, and Neda Mohammed Nadeem, the Minister of Higher Education, were issued in September 2025, but remained under seal until Monday. The International Criminal Court said the Taliban had specifically targeted girls and women by reason of their gender, depriving them of fundamental rights and freedoms.
13: World News from the BBC. At least five people have been killed and more than 50 injured in the latest Russian attack on Ukraine's second city, Kharkiv. Meanwhile, the Ukrainian military says it started using artificial intelligence-enabled robot guns to take down the fast-moving drones deployed by Russia. A spokesman for the Air Force said the new jet-powered weapons were using optical vision and AI to eliminate human error. The Nobel Prize in Medicine has been awarded to an American neuroscientist and two German biophysicists. The laureates, Karl Deisseroth, Peter Hagemann and Georg Nagel, were selected by the Swedish Nobel Assembly for their work in the field of optogenetics. The method makes it possible to show how nerve cells shape memories, feelings and behaviours in the living brain. Here's Fergus Walsh.
17: Optogenetics is being used as an experimental medical treatment to try to restore vision in people whose light-sensitive cells in the retina have been destroyed. The Nobel Committee said every day was bringing new discoveries, and optogenetics was helping to solve one of humanity's great mysteries, how our incredible brains work.
13: Fergus Walsh reporting. A book designed by the Spanish surrealist artist Salvador Dali has been stolen from a museum in central France. Prosecutors said the Book of the Apocalypse was taken from a contemporary art gallery in the town and described it as highly valuable. It's the latest in a series of art thefts in France. The award-winning British composer George Fenton, who was best known for his film scores and music for television, has died at the age of 76. Fenton worked closely with the film director Richard Attenborough. Two of his five Oscar nominations were for Attenborough films Gandhi and Cry Freedom. His work for television brought him three BAFTAs, including for the BBC Nature documentary series, The Blue Planet. That's the latest world news from the BBC.
18: Hello and welcome to NewsHour, live from the BBC World Service in London. I'm Rebecca Kesby. Why has the United States removed all its large B-1 bombers from the Royal Air Force Fairford military base in southern England? An entire squadron of 12 B-1 bombers were redeployed back to the US at such speed on Sunday that some of them had to be refueled in the air rather than filling up on the ground before flying out. The move is being played down both sides of the Atlantic, with a spokesperson for the British Prime Minister insisting that RAF Fairford Air Base is safe. But it all comes just a week after five men were arrested close to the base on suspicion of terror offences, and a sixth man was arrested in London on Thursday, all of them British citizens, all released on police bail. The British Prime Minister, Andy Burnham, has said there were strong indications that Iran had played a part in the incident. Well, the US Secretary of State Marco Rubio played down concerns over the rapid redeployment of the planes.
19: The Department of War is constantly reallocating resources where they need to be. There's regular rotations that happened as well. So, I mean, we've documented what happened last week. I wouldn't directly tie that to the move that was made. The only reason why you guys are focused on how many planes are at Fairfield is because of the threat that happened last week. But it's not unusual to see rotations happen and movement of assets to different parts of the world based on exercises, redeployments, people changing out and new people coming in, new planes coming in, old planes going out. So crews are changing all the time. You guys are just really focused on that now because of the threat last week.
20: So you still have confidence in British security at the base and generally speaking?
19: Well, we have confidence in the security of all of our bases because all of our bases are theoretically could be threatened at any moment. And that's why there's so much security built around them. And with the Brits, we've worked very closely for a very long time, including on this investigation, and they couldn't be more cooperative.
18: Well, Iran has denied any involvement in the incident at RAF Fairford, but in July, Iran's Revolutionary Guards specifically said the Fairford base was a legitimate military target because it had been used by US forces in their campaign against Iran. The US Vice President was asked today about the decision to withdraw the US bombers from Fairford. He said it was to protect them.
21: Well, I think that we're going to be as careful as we possibly can be. Obviously, doing these missions is sometimes inherently risky. Even flying a training mission, as we sometimes find out, unfortunately, a training mission in the United States of America can be risky because these are very powerful, very next-generation pieces of technology. So what you saw there is the Secretary of War out of an abundance of caution trying to protect our guys. We do feel with some confidence that the Iranians are, you know, they're trying to do what the Iranian state has done for 49 years, which is engage in acts of terrorism against the United States and against a lot of other people as well. So we are being extremely cautious, and that's all I'd say about that.
18: That's J.D. Vance there. So what do locals close to the base make of it?
22: Well, I feel quite happy that they've gone because it's less of a target now, Fairford, and so it makes me feel a bit safer.
23: Personally, I'm quite pleased they've gone because it's just been quite noisy.
18: OK, well, we're joined now live in the studio by the BBC security correspondent, Frank Gardner. So, first of all, Frank, what are we being told about why these bombers have been moved so quickly?
24: An abundance of caution is how the US Vice President put it. No one is telling us the full picture on either side of the Atlantic. Downing Street, the centre of UK government, is saying our bases are perfectly safe. Well, that doesn't really kind of stand up when you've got all 12 of those long-range B-1 bombers departing in such haste. You know, look, they come in, they come out, that's normal. They weren't being used very much. I mean, the kind of kinetic phase of the Iran war was really March and April. This is really an economic war now with the Armada trying to choke off Iran's oil exports, which it's doing quite successfully. And there's not much bombing going on. But nevertheless, that threat from Iran is still perceived to be there. And the nearest I've got to it is a Whitehall official, that's a senior US government, UK government official, telling me that amongst all the threats they deal with, there is an ongoing high-level threat from Iran to the UK, and it's got to be assumed that US air bases on British soil are pretty high up that target list.
0: So you mentioned other air bases. Is there any information that they're changing the planes that they're keeping there or moving planes from there?
24: Not so far, no. So Fairford, because it's got a particularly long runway, I think it's 10,000 feet, that makes it suitable to take in things like B-52s and B-1 Lancers. The other bases are in Suffolk in East Anglia. So you've got RAF Lakenheath, which hosts F-35 fighters. They can drop ordnance as well. And F-15s, which are kind of more, perhaps more bombers than fighters, but they can be both. And next door to it, pretty much, you've got RAF Mildenhall, which is for refuelling tankers.
0: And Frank, you mentioned the speed that these bombers were moved. And I mean, I just wonder whether, there's reports that this information was part of the same threat warnings from 3 weeks ago, but specific details emerged in the past 24 hours before those bombers were taken. Do we know anything more about that?
24: I think we have to assume that whatever it was that prompted this sudden departure was a new bit of intelligence. Otherwise, they would have staggered this to avoid exactly the kind of media attention that it's now getting from people like you and me. So there was already an ongoing extant threat. There's been talk in the media of a tip-off from the Israelis to both Germany and the UK that US air bases in their country, so in the case of Germany, Ramstein and Spangdahlen, were named as possible targets. So even prior to this sudden departure, really for about 2 weeks ago, there was an ongoing raised threat level. And yet, something that still troubles me is the disconnect between the words of the US administration saying, we've been following these people for a long time, working together with the Brits. Not according to the Brits, they haven't. So this was not, I mean, the UK security establishment is very clear. This was not an intelligence-led operation whereby, you know, you follow the suspects, you put bugs in their car, you break into their houses and, you know, you photograph them at every juncture. That hasn't been the case. They were caught on the hop.
0: Yeah, that's interesting. I mean, where are we with the latest on the investigation? Because a lot of our listeners, not least the ones in the United States, are questioning why 6 men have been arrested and all have been released on bail.
24: The reason being that there simply wasn't enough evidence to hold them. So they've been released under something called PACE, which is the Police and Criminal Evidence Act, which allows the investigators, in this case counterterrorism policing, to keep on sifting through the painstaking purpose of business of going through their mobile phones, their laptops, any digital equipment they had, piecing together their movements, who they were in touch with, what was their digital history, what was their online history, what might have radicalized them, paid them, did they receive any payments in crypto, etc. So ultimately, they want to know who were they working for, if anybody, anywhere. And of course, the big fear that still stalks people is that they were doing the bidding of a foreign government to carry out some kind of catastrophic attack on those US warplanes. But they need the evidence to be able to stand up in court.
0: For the moment, thank you very much. That's our security correspondent Frank Gardner there, live in the studio. Well, listening to that, Jim Townsend, former US Deputy Assistant Secretary of Defence for European and NATO policy. This is in the Obama administration, and Jim Townsend joins us live now. Jim, what's your reading of why these US bombers were moved so quickly, as Frank said there, some without enough fuel?
1: Well, you know, it is very interesting, and I think certainly the threat profile that must have come across the past 24 hours was part of the thinking in terms of moving these aircraft. But I think there's also some other things like trying to pre-position them for a potential strike on Iran after our midterm elections are over. The president has talked about striking them again if there's not a deal. The elections are in about a month. So it could be they're moving these aircraft to position them in different other in different places, or maybe to do some maintenance before they go on the attack again. So I think there might have been other reasons besides just the a threat profile that made them move when they did.
0: In terms of defending these bases, though, I mean, many of them are decades old, and they, you know, run on sort of conventional warfare, I guess, radar, things like that. In modern warfare, though, it only takes a few drones, doesn't it, to cause a problem for such an air base as such as Fairford?
1: That's exactly right. And that's something that not just Fairford, but also U.S. and allied bases across Europe are going to have to deal with in terms of air defense. As you point out, these bases, they've been around some since World War II. And the missile defense that they have might not be up to snuff when it comes to dealing with drones. You're right.
0: How do you protect them then?
1: Well, they are developing now different counter-drone measures, whether it's using radio waves, whether it's using, you know, jamming, whether it is using, actually machine gun-like, weapons that can defend the perimeter of a runway and that type of thing. So we've been using some of those in the Gulf to take out Iranian drones. And of course, Ukraine is pioneering how to use them. But UK, the other allies, the United States, and our air bases here in the US, mm-hmm. we're going to need to be able to do a better job of taking care of drones using some of this equipment.
0: And Jim, you mentioned the Gulf there. And it's notable, isn't it, that so many attacks have happened in the earlier part of this year on bases used by US forces in Saudi Arabia and other countries in the region. Not a lot of information has come out officially on how much damage was done to the bases or the aircraft. Can you tell us any more about what you understand has happened?
1: Yes, happy to do that. And again, it's not coming from the government as much as it's coming from press sources and others who are actually at the bases and send these things to friends, you know, videos and this type of thing. And we know that we've had quite a wake-up call over the past year that whatever we had at these bases to protect them from drones or from missile strikes, ballistic missile strikes, it wasn't enough. You know, we talk about the Patriot missiles. We used up a lot of those. But getting drones, that is more difficult. And certainly the cheap drone being knocked out by $1 million missile isn't the way to go either.
0: Yeah.
1: So there is a lot of work for us to do.
0: But in terms of what's been damaged in terms of aircraft, you know, the Americans trying to protect these 12 B-1 bombers they've got, how many have they lost actually in the Gulf already or reconnaissance planes?
1: Well, so far, I don't believe there's been any bombers lost, but there certainly have been tanker losses, tanker aircraft. There was an AWACS, I know, that was lost. I think one of the fighters was shot down or so. But you're absolutely right. There were planes on the ground, on the runways, that were hit by these missiles when they came in. And so that was a very, very much a surprising loss that we haven't heard a whole lot about from our own government.
0: All right. For the time being, Jim, thank you so much for joining us live. That's Jim Townsend, their former U.S. Deputy Assistant Secretary of Defense for European and NATO policy in the Obama administration. Still to come, how a phone box in a small Australian town is being honoured for the role it played in a devastating bushfire.
2: For days, there was no mobile reception whatsoever. You know, the tourists rang their family and their friends to tell them that they were okay. And then people who had lost property and sometimes lost their neighbours and all of their animals on their farms were ringing to get support and also to tell people that they really were not okay and who they had lost.
0: More on that to come. Our headlines this hour. A 15-year-old student in France has had his hand blown off during a demonstration against education standards. And the Saudi-backed government in Yemen says it's launched an offensive to retake the capital Sana'a from the Iran-backed Houthi movement. We'll have more on that story later this hour. You're with NewsHour live from the BBC. I'm Rebecca Kesby. Now, workers in India are being put in a position where they're training the robots that could take their jobs and even replace them altogether in the future. They're being told to record minute details of their daily tasks, information which is then sent on to big tech companies to develop robots that are better at coping with the dexterity of human workers, fine-tuning their motor skills. The BBC Arunde Mukherjee reports from Alwar in the northwestern state of Rajasthan on what this means for Indian workers.
3: When I first saw pictures on social media of people wearing smartphones on their foreheads recording their routine tasks, well, I was intrigued. How does it work? Is it a good business model? What does this mean for jobs in a labor-intensive economy like India's? So I got in touch with a data company which is involved in this kind of work, and I'm currently traveling about 200 kilometers out of Delhi to the city of Alwar in the northwestern state of Rajasthan. I'm told that there's a workshop with only women workers, all of whom might just be potentially training their own replacements.
5: I've just entered the factory floor, which has about 20 to 25 women workers sitting at small desks. They are making paintbrushes. Now, this requires a lot of precision as they bunch together the bristles of the brush using their bare hands, and then they put it through a small machine. Now, these workers have iPhones strapped to their foreheads. I'm not sure how comfortable it is wearing it for hours on their foreheads as they record every hand gesture.
3: And it's not just the paintbrushes that are being exported.
5: It's the workers' muscle memory that's literally being recorded and exported to companies abroad. It's this data, called egocentric data, that global tech firms are after. And it's worth billions.
3: The workers here are sorting, sifting, picking out small parts needed to make the brushes. It's this precise fingerwork that makes the data they are recording so critical, helping robots understand the smallest of movements as engineers try to train machines in fine motor skills.
6: Even if it means robots could one day replace the same hands that trained them.
7: We all know that AI has come up, but...
6: the founder of data collection company Vega Solutions is Rajat Chaudhary says he's focusing on the jobs he's able to create right now.
7: We are giving chance to the people, whatever work they're doing, we give them a chance that, okay, just keep doing it. We are giving you another opportunity that you can earn as well.
3: Honestly, it's quite a sight. Watching these women, some young, some older, chatting away while doing what might be a mundane routine task for them. The iPhone strapped to their foreheads oddly stands out. A reminder of how these workers are on the front lines of a global AI race.
6: India's cheap labour on offer and its 1.4 billion population make it a fertile ground for data mining companies. These workers earn a few extra dollars for wearing these headsets, but it's not always comfortable, says 45-year-old Usha.
8: I can't talk fast with this and I don't feel efficient. It also gives me a headache.
6: But the real discomfort is what this could mean for their future, say a majority of the workers.
25: I worry about my children, as going forward, there will be no work left for them.
26: It'll be bad for people like us because we could be unemployed, but it might also benefit others in the future.
6: Mohit Dubey, the co-founder of Vega Solutions, knows how much potential this business has.
27: This is going to grow a lot because in the future, you also know robots. They are going to capture around and around 40 to 50% of the market, of the labors, of the industries and all. So I know that when the robots are going to capture it, we are going to grow.
6: For now, AI might be helping create temporary jobs. But the question is, for how long?
0: Arunde Mukherjee reporting from Rajasthan there. Now, this year's Nobel Prize for Medicine has been awarded to an American neuroscientist and two German biophysicists, Karl Deisseroth, Peter Hegman and Georg Nagel were praised for their work in the field of optogenetics and their pioneering research into the workings of the human mind. The new Nobel Committee said they'd opened up a new era in neuroscience and the ability to switch on and off neural circuits behind specific memories, feelings and behaviours. And I'm absolutely delighted to say that we can speak to one of the winners. Carl Dijsselroth joins us live. Congratulations, sir. How does it feel?
4: Thank you. It's a little bit overwhelming, very surprising, but of course a tremendous honour.
0: Well, indeed. Now, I think we'd better start by explaining what optogenetics is. A little bit more about your work, please.
4: Yes, it's a way of using light to turn brain cells on or off. And this gives you speed because light pulses can be very fast. And it gives you precision because we can target the light sensitivity to different cell types. So we're precise with regard to what kind of cell we're controlling. And all this to say is we can now determine what actually matters in the brain, which cells are causing what to happen, which emotions, which survival drives, which perceptions and cognitions and actions. So it's a way of using light to cause things to happen, to understand complex biological systems.
0: Goodness. And I understand it could be used potentially to restore people's sight.
4: Yes, it's been successfully used in at least one published study and more on the way to restore light sensitivity to people with retinitis pigmentosa. This is a neurodegenerative disease that can make people totally blind. And in these people, there's been exploratory work that has established that there's a therapeutic path with optogenetics for them.
0: Well, that would be amazing. I mean, in terms of what your research has helped us to understand about how our own brains work, you know, the committee said this is a new era in neuroscience. What have you found out about our brains that we take for granted?
4: Well, we've been able to deconstruct very complex states. We're able to take something complicated like anxiety or parenting and break it apart into its component parts, see where each part lives in the brain, how it gets recruited, how it gets assembled and wrapped up into creating a new unified brain state that helps us survive. So it's how the pieces give rise to the whole and understanding that with precision. So we understand our survival drives, our cognitions, our priorities and our motivations at a cellular level, which has been a long-sought goal in neuroscience.
0: It's really interesting, isn't it? Because, I mean, you've also been dealing with, well, like you say, feelings, memories, even dreams.
4: Yes, people have studied sleep states and the sorts of replay of memories that happen, including in sleep. And so some of the biggest mysteries, of course, sleep and dreams are some of the things that are most mysterious still in biology. And we have ways to precisely perturb these now, which may be an avenue to understand. But it's even broader than that, of course. Anything that the brain does in principle can be perturbed and understood more deeply this way.
0: We keep talking about artificial intelligence, don't we? The artificial brain. Are there elements of the human brain that will never be able to be copied?
4: Well, that's a very deep question. I don't know the answer to that. I do know it would be hard to tell for sure. This is, you know, I don't even know with a human being if their inner experience is like mine or effectively could be a copy of mine in any important way. Mm. So, deep question. I don't know the answer. I do know that artificial intelligence and modern neuroscience are very synergistic. They're conceptually very related. Okay. Artificial intelligence in some ways is an outgrowth of neuroscience.
0: We must leave it there, Carl. I'm so sorry, but lovely to speak to you. Carl Dijsselroth there, live.
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0: Still to come, is Pedro Sanchez's decision to call a snap election in Spain to capitalize on the energy of recent protests an act of political genius or reckless and likely to hand power to his white right-wing opponents? Also, we'll get the latest on the fighting in Yemen. Can Saudi-backed forces hold the ground they say they've seized? And Australia's old-fashioned phone box that became a lifeline. It's all coming up after the news.
1: BBC News with Moira Alderson. A 15-year-old boy has had his hand blown off, reportedly by a police stun grenade, in the French city of Lens. Hundreds of schools are closed as protests continue over teacher shortages and poor facilities. Yemen's government forces, backed by Saudi jets, have launched a wave of attacks against the Iran-backed Houthis. The military says it's carried out more than 1,000 strikes, including on the capital Sana'a, and regained control of the strategic port of Mocha. The US has said it's monitoring the case of a Russian lab worker who died of suspected pneumonic plague at a research centre in Siberia. The Secretary of State, Marco Rubio, said there was no cause for alarm. The Nigerian President, Bola Tinubu, has confirmed 32 people were killed when an Air Force aircraft crashed. The accident happened near a naval base in Ondo State. At least 5 people have been killed and more than 50 injured in the latest Russian attack on Ukraine's second city, Kharkiv. Meanwhile, the Ukrainian military says it started using artificial intelligence-enabled robot guns to take down the fast-moving drones deployed by Russia. A book designed by the Spanish surrealist artist Salvador Dali has been stolen from a museum in central France. The Book of the Apocalypse was taken from a contemporary art gallery in the town of Issoire. The composer George Fenton, who was best known for writing film scores and music for television series, has died at the age of 76. During his career, the British musician was nominated for 5 Oscars, including for Gandhi and Cry Freedom. In tennis, the men's world number 5, Daniil Medvedev, has been disqualified from his semi-final against Novak Djokovic at the China Open after he struck a fan on the face with a ball. The Russian hit the ball up into the stands in anger after losing a point to Djokovic. The spectator was helped out of the arena holding a hand over his left eye. That's the latest world news from the BBC.
0: Welcome back to NewsHour. Cancer rates are rising among younger adults, according to data from the UK's National Health Service, leaving doctors increasingly worried about why more people in their 40s, 30s and even 20s are being diagnosed. The BBC programme Panorama has investigated some of the possible causes, including ultra-processed foods and hormone-disrupting chemicals found in some everyday products. But as Hayley Haskell reports, some scientists believe they might be finding ways to reduce the risk.
2: They said it's bowel cancer and it's spread to the liver.
3: Good block.
4: Nice.
5: 4 years ago, Leanne was settling into family life with her wife and son. Then, aged just 38, she was diagnosed with bowel cancer. Now 42, she's living with stage 4 disease.
2: The first thing that goes through my mind every single time is our son. Like, I just cannot grasp that we have to prepare him potentially very soon. I might not be here anymore.
5: Leanne is part of a worrying trend. Cancer rates in young adults are rising, and specialists say they're seeing more diagnoses than were once associated mainly with older age.
6: We're probably seeing, 5 to 10% of our patients.
5: At the Royal Marsden's Young Onset Cancer Service, doctors say the increase has been dramatic. Here's Dr. Nalini Hogan.
6: We're seeing a huge rise in bowel cancer, but also other gastrointestinal cancers in young people.
5: Researchers are trying to understand why. At King's College London, scientists are working as part of the biggest ever global study carried out into bowel cancer. Professor Sarah Berry says something appears to have changed between generations.
7: Those that were born in the 1990s have about 3 times the risk of developing early onset bowel cancer compared to if those were born in the 1950s.
5: Researchers are looking into possible causes, from obesity and lack of exercise to pollution, microplastics, and changes in what we eat. One area of growing interest is exposure to chemicals found in everyday products. After a series of product recalls from discount stores, Panorama commissioned lab testing of 4 body mists from 2 stores. One was okay, but 2 out of a pack of 3, marketed towards children and bought from home bargains, were not. Tests found Marshmallow Kisses and Blueberry Muffin Body Mists, both made in China, contained a chemical known as DBP, which the UK has banned in cosmetics.
3: DBP is classed as reprotoxic.
5: So experts say DBP is a hormone-disrupting chemical, and exposure to it can be a risk during key stages of development, including puberty. Here's Professor Paul Fowler.
3: Applying DBP to the skin could well be associated with increased health risks later in life, including cancers.
5: Panorama wrote to Home Bargains, but it said nobody was available to comment. Researchers stress that chemicals are only one of a number of possible explanations for rising cancer rates. They're also looking closely at diet and what's happening inside the gut. For Leanne, she's backing more research into understanding cancers in young people.
2: But I would find it amazing if we could stop it for others.
5: Scientists say there's still much they don't know, but the race is on to understand how more young onset cancers can be prevented.
0: You're listening to NewsHour live from the BBC. I'm Rebecca Kesby. Next, the Spanish Prime Minister Pedro Sanchez has called a snap election after Parliament rejected his plan to tackle a growing national housing crisis. Mr. Sanchez heads a minority government and is trailing in the polls. So is this an unnecessarily risky move, or could his political gamble pay off and deliver him more seats and potentially the elusive majority in Parliament? Well, it could signal the end of the European Union's last major socialist-led administration and remove from power a man who's possibly the most outspokenly anti-Trump leader of all US allied nations. Well, in an early morning television address, the Prime Minister said he was seeking a broader majority in Parliament to push through vital reforms.
4: We must take action and ensure that Parliament gives us a much broader progressive majority with which to bring the elites to heel, secure further social progress, and continue to transform Spain. I have therefore decided to convene an extraordinary Council of Ministers this very morning to dissolve the Spanish Parliament and call a general election to be held on Sunday, the 29th of November.
0: Well, the leader of Spain's popular party, the main opposition in Congress in Madrid, welcomed the new elections planned for the end of next month, saying that Spain would finally have the chance to speak its mind. Hundreds of thousands of protesters have been marching through Spain's major cities in recent days and weeks to demand affordable housing. Things came to a head when an 87-year-old woman, Maria del Carmen Abascal, was evicted from her home on a stretcher, having been given just 30 minutes to gather all her belongings. She had this to say at the time.
8: Son unos inhumanos. No se puede hacer a una persona vivir durante siete años lo que yo estoy viviendo.
9: They are inhuman. You can't make somebody live for 7 years as I have done, with a machete at my throat. And then they cut my throat, and all just to make money at other people's expense.
0: Well, public outrage followed. Protesters there, you can hear them chanting, "Neighbours, wake up, evictions on your doorstep." Well, here are some reactions in Madrid to the snap election announcement.
10: I reckon we need an election right now, for sure. We've got to get rid of Pedro Sanchez straight away. At least in my opinion, he's doing a terrible job. As far as I'm concerned, he needs to be out of the government now.
11: It's been a great victory for the protests in the streets. Until last week, we could not have imagined that this would happen. Last Friday proved that Parliament doesn't understand the people's problems, that we're in a very difficult situation, with the cost of living rising and, above all, the abuse taking place in the housing market, and that national elections have been called today to try to resolve this problem, thanks to the protests in the streets. For me, this is a very important victory.
12: I think it's simply a political maneuver to stay in power, which is exactly what these politicians have been doing for a long time. All they want is to keep getting re-elected and keep milking the system.
0: Mixed opinion on the streets of Madrid there. Well, before we came on air, I spoke to a former advisor to Pedro Sanchez, Camino Mortera Martinez. She worked with him between 2024 and 25, and I asked her if calling a snap election to take advantage of the demonstrations on housing reform was an astute political move by the Prime Minister.
13: I'm not entirely sure. I think it can backfire. The thing is that obviously, he's pulled really impressive tricks before, right? So, like, when he called for an election in July 2023, it was on the back of a defeat of the Socialist Party, a big one, and yet he still managed to form a government. Now, the reason why most analysts and people with knowledge of the strategy think he called the election at this very moment is because he doesn't think there will be a better moment moving forward. He has to call for an election in any case by the summer of next year. And there are several cases of corruption piling up in the courts. There is also a problem in Ceuta at the moment with a lot of riots and things like that because of the migrants who crossed during July. And then this eviction of this 87-year-old lady sort of catalyzed the streets with protests, with a lot of people calling for different laws and different things to do. So I think he thought this is the way that we can rally the left around us, and let's try it now, better than later.
0: Okay, so really it's kind of expediency then, that looking ahead, things could get even worse for him and his coalition government than they've already been.
13: Yes, there's been a lot of problems with this government. We are not very used in Spain to have coalition governments. Our system is not really made for that, so it's been complicated for him to pass laws or to carry on any initiative. And that, together with some corruption cases, have made the Prime Minister's life a little bit complicated at home. Whereas abroad, his star has been bright in shine, right? He's been positioning himself as sort of a big voice against Trump and against other extreme rights leaders. But yes, at the moment, I don't think that things look very good for him in Spain.
0: And you mentioned these corruption scandals. How damaging have they been for him? Because allegedly there's one against his wife. All of this obviously has to go through the courts. Is it too close for comfort to the Prime Minister?
13: I think it is. And I think the problem here is not necessarily the Prime Minister's family. I think there is some merit to the allegations that there are some part of this, which is political drama and political theatre, because we do have in Spain a system in which political parties can actually ask the prosecution to start some cases. I do think that the most important thing looming in the horizon is the sort of corruption probe around the actual party, because that has been a red line that the coalition minority or junior partners have said they don't want to cross. And that's something that it seems to be approaching. And I think that is what can actually be really problematic for the position of the Prime Minister, not only vis-a-vis the Spanish people, but also vis-a-vis his partners in government.
0: Right. Well, I mean, you are a former advisor to Pedro Sanchez, and he's called it now. We've got this election happening. If you were advising him now on how to win this election, what would you suggest he focuses on in the campaign?
13: If I was advising him, I would have told him not to go to an election right now.
0: Right.
13: I think if you want to go and try a frame that wasn't really tried by him and actually quite successful, which is, you know, I'm positioning myself as the bulwark of the socialists and as the last socialist standing, it would be much more useful to do it when elections are also happening in France and Italy. But as I said before, I'm not there anymore, so I cannot vouch for what they are thinking. I am guessing that the court cases are really waiting on this decision. And I'm also guessing that the calculation is to try and rally the left. And this is something that would have been much more difficult if, say, there is indeed a corruption probe into the party, and then sort of the far left parties which are supporting him in parliament decide to run completely against him.
0: So it is a political gamble then to call the election now. Can he pull it off, do you think? Can he win?
13: Win? I don't say that the Socialist Party can win. I don't think that can happen. Can he form a government made of like different factions of different people? I think that can happen. Now, is the country going to be well governed by that? I don't think so.
0: That's former advisor to Pedro Sanchez, Camino Mortera Martinez, there speaking to us earlier. Well, for a different take, I spoke to Dominic Ruiz de Vesta. Until recently, that's 2024, he was a member of the European Parliament for Prime Minister Sanchez's Socialist Party. And I put it to him that given that the party is trailing so badly in the polls at the moment, isn't it a reckless move to call a snap election now?
14: No, I don't think so. Remember that in 2023, he called a snap election as well. He was behind in the polls, and then it paid off. So I think it's a smart move in the current conditions. He probably won't have a better moment between now and the end of the term. He can use the housing topic to mobilize his electorate in a much better way than other topics that were before in the agenda, like the Ceuta crisis.
0: Okay, so, I mean, he's clearly trying to make political capital, as you say, out of the demonstrations around the housing crisis. But I guess the question is, he's been in power for the past 8 years. Why hasn't he done more to solve that housing crisis before it got to this point?
14: Yeah, that's going to be for sure one of the challenges for his campaign. The opposition parties will argue that, in fact, if you look at the prices developments in the housing market for the past 8 years, that has happened in his watch, you could say. At the same time, he will start this campaign fresh from a vote in Parliament with a number of housing measures that were very popular in general, and the opposition parties voted them down.
0: But it does seem as if, you know, taking the housing crisis, it has got significantly worse under his rule. I mean, I'm just looking at some of the statistics, and it looks like in 1 year alone, the average increase in rents was up by 8.5%. That was in 2025. And to buy a house increased 12.2% over the course of a year. I mean, those are huge numbers in just 12 months.
14: Yes, that's right. But we have to take into account that, first of all, this is a market failure because it's a free market for housing. It's not in general that the government builds houses for the people in any European country. And then, as you know, Spain is rather a federal system. The major competencies in housing are devolved to the regions, which the majority of them are, you know, run by the right, even allied with the far right.
0: I mean, on that, though, Mr. Sanchez has been ruling with a coalition, hasn't he? And it's very unlikely in this next election, certainly if you believe the polls, that Mr. Sanchez can win a clear majority. So if he can cobble together another government, it's going to be a coalition. But that is problematic, isn't it, in terms of actually delivering on the promises you're giving to the electorate?
14: In every scenario, we are going to have a coalition, because no one is predicting an overall majority for any party. Everyone will have to cut deals, and you are not going to see in any scenario a highly stable government coming out after this election.
0: So in the event that the Conservative People's Party is in a position to form a coalition after these elections, do you believe that they would be tempted to go into a coalition with the far-right Vox Party? And does that worry you? What does that mean for Spain and also potentially then for Europe?
14: Yes, I think the natural inclination of Partido Popular at the moment, it appears, it's to have Vox, the far right, as the coalition partner. This will be, I think, bad for Spain in general in terms of minority rights, progressive values in society and so on, but also bad for Europe, obviously, because Vox is a Eurosceptic party and he's part of one of the most Europhobic groups in the European Parliament, which is the Patriots.
0: Dominic Ruiz de Vesa there, former MEP for the Spanish Socialist Party, speaking to us a short time ago. Some news just in on our top story, the decision to move US bombers from the airbase in the UK, the RAF Fairford. Mr. Trump's been speaking. He's quoted as saying, yes, we moved them. There were some threats. And rather than tempting the enemy, he said, we'll capture the enemy and beat the enemy. But why should we leave them there? He's talking about the planes. So we moved them around a little bit, not very far. That's from Mr. Trump speaking in the past few minutes or so. Stay with us. More to come from NewsHour.
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0: Our top story this hour. The United States has removed its bombers from an English airbase, which was the target of a suspected terror plot. Jim Townsend is a former US Deputy Assistant Secretary of Defense. He says there are security concerns at military bases everywhere because of drones.
1: They are developing now different counter-drone measures, but UK...

0: Live from the BBC. Next to Yemen, where pro-government forces backed by Saudi Arabia say they've launched a new offensive on the capital Sana'a in an effort to retake the city from the Iranian-backed Houthi movement. At the same time, the Saudi-led military coalition says its fighter jets have supported the action by destroying more than 300 high-value targets. There's also a claim that Yemeni forces have seized positions close to the strategically important Bab el-Mandeb Strait, the opening to the Red Sea. So what's really going on the ground? I've been speaking to Hisham al-Omaisi, senior Yemen advisor at the European Institute of Peace.
1: Well, the Yemeni government managed to successfully gain significant grounds in the western coasts, basically lands and territories that oversee the Red Sea, including Bab el-Mandeb, Dubab, and Mocha. This is quite important because the Houthis kind of captured those territories in the past few weeks. So the Yemeni government forces kind of dislodged them. But I would caution in the attempts to oversell the success, because even before the Houthis controlled those areas, they managed to launch a lot of ballistic missiles and drones towards the Red Sea and attacking ships, close to 100 ships. So this does not end the Houthi threat. The Houthi threat still exists. They could still threaten Saudi Arabia, the Red Sea, international maritime routes. But of course, it's still significant in the sense that the Yemeni government managed to regain control of those territories. But also, it marks the starting point for the government to push further north in isolating the Houthis and capturing all the territories that are currently under the control of the Houthis along the Red Sea.
0: Yes, I suppose the question is, can they hold the land that they've taken? And is this sort of major offensive sustainable? Because, I mean, it certainly seems as if most of the Saudi efforts are from the air. How effective can that be? Or will it take Saudi troops on the ground to be able to hold this territory?
1: For the time being, there is no requirement for Saudi troops to be on the ground. The Yemeni government forces can control and maintain control of those territories. But if the Yemeni government decides to push further north, then they're basically thinning their troops and their lines, and it becomes more of a challenge to control that large swath of lands. But again, the Yemeni government and the Yemeni president has announced that they will basically retain control of the remainder of Yemen. They want to dislodge the Houthis, not just from Bab el-Mandeb, not just from the seacoast, but also in the heart of the country. And that will require a lot more troops, a lot more mobilization, and that remains to materialize over the coming few weeks. As you said, it will take a lot more than just Saudi air power. It will need pipelines for logistical support. It will also require tribal factions to get involved. It will require local communities to jump into the anti-Houthi coalition camp to support controlling the areas that have managed to evict the Houthis from.
0: And as you say, I mean, over the past few months, the Houthis have taken quite a lot of territory. They've also attacked multiple times Saudi Arabia itself directly. How much of a problem are they as a fighting force? Can they be defeated, or is their kind of militia actually really difficult to combat?
1: Quite honestly, they were a militia to begin with. This was 15 years ago. Since then, they've advanced a lot. They've mobilized a lot of forces. They recruited tens of thousands of people. They've become a regular army. And they're strong. But this notion, this idea that they're formidable is false. They can be defeated if there's a sustained effort. If the various factions within the Yemeni government put aside their differences, they could definitely take on the Houthis and dislodge them.
0: Hisham al-Omaisi there, senior Yemen advisor at the European Institute of Peace. Next, how a humble Australian payphone saved a community and has just gained heritage status. In 2019, the town of Naruma suffered catastrophic bushfires with no power, no internet, all the mobile phone signals down. People were struggling to find out what was happening, where they should go, how they should contact loved ones. Then the town's old-fashioned phone box came to the rescue, with hundreds of people gathered in a queue to contact family and to exchange facts and eyewitness accounts. Naomi Parry Duncan was one of those people. She also happens to be a historian and president of the History Council for New South Wales. She's been speaking to my colleague Paul Henley.
2: We had actually gone to Naruma on the south coast of New South Wales to escape the bushfires in the Blue Mountains where we were living at the time. And we were woken up on New Year's Day with this

0: huge crack of thunder that just made you get out of bed and have a look at what was going on. And the sky was really dark, and there was ash falling out of the sky and bits of burning leaves and things like that. So we knew that it was a pretty bad situation. So we decided that we would pack and go into town. All of the roads were closed and there was no electricity. There was no mobile phone reception whatsoever. There was no way of contacting the outside world. And the sky above was just, it was unbelievable. There was no light whatsoever, and it was about 11 o'clock in the day and it was dark. So it was absolutely terrible. Yeah.
1: And that kind of information blackout is worrying at the best of times, but when you desperately need to know what's happening and people desperately need to know what's happening to you, it must have been pretty rough.
0: Yeah, it was really frightening. There was really no way for us to contact the outside world, for them to contact us.
1: Hence the importance of a phone box, which younger listeners might possibly not even know what is a phone box.
0: Everybody clustered around, like, for days. There was no mobile reception whatsoever. So people rang, you know, the tourists rang their family and their friends to tell them that they were okay. And then people who had lost property and sometimes lost their neighbours and all of their animals on their farms were ringing to get support and also to tell people that they really were not okay and who they had lost. So it was quite a powerful sort of dramatic moment to stand there. And the queues, I mean, they lasted, people would queue up for hours. So we got to kind of hear other people's stories while we're standing in the queue as well.
1: So even the queue was an exchange of information.
0: It was a somber kind of a queue. The queues went all day and all night. Like, it was, there was, you know, 3,000 people trapped in town with no way of getting out for days and days.
1: And looking back on events now, why do you think that this payphone deserves heritage status?
0: Well, I wrote the nomination, so I really do believe that it deserves heritage status. It is a representation of the social and cultural value of public phones in Australian life, and particularly during disaster periods. So it became a very critical lifeline for that community. It's a steady and reliable network all the way across Australia.
2: You can't beat a humble payphone. That's Naomi Parry-Duncan there speaking to NewsHour's Paul Henley. That's it for this edition of NewsHour from me and the whole team in London. Thanks for joining us.
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2: Well, our correspondent Nicola Mundill joins us from the capital, Juba, now.
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2: Welcome to NewsHour from the BBC World Service. I'm Rebecca Kesby. Today, why has the US pulled all its B-1 bombers out of the Fairford Air Base in the UK? Is it connected to the arrest near the base last week? The UK insists it's safe, but is it?
9: What you saw there is the Secretary of War out of an abundance of caution trying to protect our guys. We do feel with some confidence that the Iranians are trying to do what the Iranian state has done for 49 years, which is engage in acts of terrorism.
2: So how vulnerable to modern warfare are big military bases? Also, Spain's Prime Minister calls a snap election, but is now a good time?
10: I think it can backfire. The thing is that the reason why most analysts think he called the election at this very moment is because he doesn't think there will be a better moment.
2: The Indian workers told to train their robotic replacements and Australia's phone box that became a lifeline. It's all coming up after the latest world news.
11: BBC News with Moira Alderson. A 15-year-old student in France has had his hand blown off during a demonstration against education standards. According to a local official in Lens, the boy had picked up a police stun grenade. Our Paris correspondent Hugh Schofield has been looking into the incident outside the school.
12: The police will have been using some of their weaponry, one of which is kind of grenade thing, which explodes on impact on the ground and sends out lots of little rubber fragments. And it's designed just to hurt people lightly on their legs. Now, the police version of all of this is that one of these was fired, the boy picked it up and, intending to throw it back, it exploded in his hand. But it's contested. The other version is that, this projectile hit him in the hand as he was running away and exploded on impact with him, and that's how he lost his hand.
11: Hundreds of schools across France are fully or partially closed because of the demonstrations, which began last month. In Paris, around 100 pupils were evacuated from a high school after three separate fires were lit. Yemen's government forces, backed by Saudi jets, have launched a wave of attacks against the Iran-backed Houthi movement. The military says it's carried out more than 1,000 strikes, including on the capital, Sana'a. It also claims that the internationally recognised government has regained control of Mocha, a strategically important port city on the Red Sea coast. Greg Holyoake is a Middle East specialist with BBC Monitoring.
13: What we are looking at is a ground offensive that is being led by these government forces, but it's really more of a panoply of different anti-Houthi forces and militias that are mostly united by their opposition to the Houthis rather than anything else. But they are getting a lot of air support from Saudi Arabia. So we're seeing, for example, on the ground around the Bab al-Mandeb, that they are reporting that they've managed to retake the important port town of Zubeb, and that came with a ground offensive, but was supported, especially in terms of taking back the all-important airport there, by Saudi airstrikes.
11: Greg Holyoake from BBC Monitoring. Meanwhile, Turkey and Pakistan have agreed to rapidly deploy forces to Saudi Arabia. The announcement follows an escalation of attacks on Saudi territory by Houthi forces from Yemen. Earlier on Monday, the French news agency reported loud explosions in the Saudi capital Riyadh near the international airport. The US says it's closely monitoring the case of a Russian lab worker who died at a plague research center in Siberia. The Secretary of State, Marco Rubio, said there was concern that the incident had led to the spread of pneumonic plague within Russia, but indicated that he wasn't unduly worried at this stage.
14: There's very limited travel between the U.S. and Russia, obviously. But like anything else, something like that gets out, it could quickly spread. So we're watching and monitoring it closely. I don't think it's cause for alarm, but it is cause for focus and a cause to just keep an eye on it. And we're doing that.
11: World News from the BBC. The International Criminal Court has unsealed arrest warrants for two Afghan education ministers accused of committing crimes against humanity through the Taliban government's restrictions on women and girls. The warrants for Hibullah Aga, Minister of Education, and Neda Mohammad Nadeem, the Minister of Higher Education, were issued in September last year. Condemning the ICC's decision, the Taliban said it did not recognise the court and was bound only by Islamic Sharia law. The Nigerian President Bola Tinubu has confirmed that 32 people were killed when a military aircraft crashed earlier today. Mr. Tinubu sent his deepest condolences to the 25 passengers and 7 crew members who lost their lives. The aircraft came down near a naval base in Ondo State in the southwest of the country. Smoke could be seen rising from the area. A book designed by the Spanish surrealist artist Salvador Dali has been stolen from a museum in central France. Prosecutors said the Book of the Apocalypse was taken from an art gallery in the town of Issoire and described it as highly valuable. It's the latest in a series of art thefts in France. The award-winning British composer George Fenton, who was best known for his film scores and music for television, has died at the age of 76. Fenton worked closely with the film director Richard Attenborough. Two of his 5 Oscar nominations were for Attenborough films Cry Freedom and Gandhi.

0: His work for television brought him three British Film Awards, including for the BBC Nature documentary series, The Blue Planet. That's the latest world news from the BBC.
1: Hello and welcome to NewsHour, live from the BBC World Service in London. I'm Rebecca Kesby. In a moment, we'll have the latest on the security concerns around an RAF base here in the UK used by the US Air Force. That's our top story today. Then later in the programme, our correspondent visits a paintbrush factory in India, where the workers are tasked with training their possible robotic replacements for the future.
2: Now, these workers have iPhones strapped to their foreheads as they record every hand gesture.
3: And it's not just the paintbrushes that are being exported.
4: It's the workers' muscle memory that's literally being recorded and exported to companies abroad. It's this data, called egocentric data, that global tech firms are after. And it's worth billions.
1: More on that to come, but first, why has the United States removed all its large B-1 bombers from the Royal Air Force Fairford military base in southern England? An entire squadron of 12 B-1 bombers were redeployed back to the US at such speed on Sunday that some of them had to be refueled in the air rather than filling up on the ground before flying out. Within the past half an hour or so, President Trump has been speaking to reporters at the White House before leaving on a plane to Nebraska. He said the bombers were flown out as a result of specific threats.
5: They didn't fly out by accident. But there were some threats, and rather than tempting the enemy, we'll capture the enemy and beat the enemy, but why should we leave them there? So we moved them around a little bit, not very far.
1: Well, responding to further questions from reporters, the president then said that those behind the threats are linked to Iran.
5: So we had a threat, and if we're going to be threatened, we'll just move them, and that sort of alleviates that. And we actually know the people that made the threat, and they got themselves some big problems. They would be linked to Iran.
1: President there just before boarding a plane to Nebraska. Well, before President Trump made those comments, a spokesperson for the British Prime Minister insisted that RAF Fairford Air Base is safe. But it all comes just a week after five men were arrested close to the base on suspicion of terror offences, and a sixth man was arrested in London on Thursday. All of them British citizens, all released on police bail. The British Prime Minister Andy Burnham has said there were strong indications that Iran had played a part in the incident. Iran has denied any involvement in the incident at RAF Fairford. But in July, Iran's Revolutionary Guards specifically said the Fairford base was a legitimate military target because it's been used by US forces in their campaign against Iran. Well, earlier in the day, the US Vice President J.D. Vance was asked about the decision to withdraw the US bombers from Fairford, and he said it was to protect them.
6: Well, I think that we're going to be as careful as we possibly can be. Obviously, doing these missions is sometimes inherently risky. Even flying a training mission, as we sometimes find out, unfortunately, a training mission in the United States of America can be risky because these are very powerful, very next-generation pieces of technology. So what you saw there is the Secretary of War, out of an abundance of caution, trying to protect our guys. We do feel with some confidence that the Iranians are, you know, they're trying to do what the Iranian state has done for 49 years, which is engage in acts of terrorism against the United States and against a lot of other people as well. So we are being extremely cautious, and that's all I'd say about that.
1: J.D. Vance speaking earlier today. So what do locals close to the base make of the departure of the planes?
7: Well, I feel quite happy that they've gone because it's less of a target now, Fairford, and so it makes me feel a bit safer.
8: Personally, I'm quite pleased they've gone because it's just been quite noisy.
1: Shortly before Mr. Trump started speaking, I spoke to the BBC security correspondent Frank Gardner, and I asked him to explain first what we're being told are the reasons behind moving these bombers so quickly.
9: An abundance of caution is how the US Vice President put it. No one is telling us the full picture on either side of the Atlantic. Downing Street, the centre of UK government, is saying our bases are perfectly safe. Well, that doesn't really kind of stand up when you've got all 12 of those long-range B-1 bombers departing in such haste. You know, look, they come in, they come out, that's normal. They weren't being used very much. I mean, the kind of kinetic phase of the Iran war was really March and April. This is really an economic war now, with the Armada trying to choke off Iran's oil exports, which it's doing quite successfully. And there's not much bombing going on. But nevertheless, that threat from Iran is still perceived to be there. And the nearest I've got to it is a Whitehall official, that's a senior US government, UK government official, telling me that amongst all the threats they deal with, there is an ongoing high-level threat from Iran to the UK. And it's got to be assumed that US air bases on British soil are pretty high up that target list.
1: So you mentioned other air bases. Is there any information that they're changing the planes that they're keeping there or moving planes from there?
9: Not so far, no. So Fairford, because it's got a particularly long runway, I think it's 10,000 feet, that makes it suitable to take in things like B-52s and B-1 Lancers. The other bases are in Suffolk in East Anglia. So you've got RAF Lakenheath, which hosts F-35 fighters. They can drop ordnance as well. And F-15s, which are kind of more, perhaps more bombers than fighters, but they can be both. And next door to it, pretty much, you've got RAF Mildenhall, which is for refuelling tankers.
1: And Frank, you mentioned the speed that these bombers were moved. And I mean, I just wonder whether, I mean, there's reports that this information was part of the same threat warnings from 3 weeks ago, but specific details emerged in the past 24 hours before those bombers were taken. Do we know anything more about that?
9: I think we have to assume that whatever it was that prompted this sudden departure was a new bit of intelligence. Otherwise, they would have staggered this to avoid exactly the kind of media attention that it's now getting from people like you and me. So there was already an ongoing extant threat. There's been talk in the media of a tip-off from the Israelis to both Germany and the UK that US air bases in their country, so in the case of Germany, Ramstein and Spangdahlen, were named as possible targets. So even prior to this sudden departure, really for about 2 weeks ago, there was an ongoing raised threat level. And yet, something that still troubles me is the disconnect between the words of the US administration saying, we've been following these people for a long time, working together with the Brits. Not according to the Brits, they haven't. So this was not, I mean, the UK security establishment is very clear. This was not an intelligence-led operation whereby, you know, you follow the suspects, you put bugs in their car, you break into their houses, and, you know, you photograph them at every juncture. That hasn't been the case. They were caught on the hop.
1: That's interesting. I mean, where are we with the latest on the investigation? Because a lot of our listeners, not least the ones in the United States, are questioning why six men have been arrested and all have been released on bail.
9: The reason being that there simply wasn't enough evidence to hold them. So they've been released under something called PACE, which is the Police and Criminal Evidence Act, which allows the investigators, in this case counterterrorism policing, to keep on sifting through the painstaking business of going through their mobile phones, their laptops, any digital equipment they had, piecing together their movements, who they were in touch with, what was their digital history, what was their online history, what might have radicalized them, paid them, did they receive any payments in crypto, etc. So ultimately they want to know who were they working for, if anybody, anywhere. And of course the big fear that still stalks people is that they were doing the bidding of a foreign government to carry out some kind of catastrophic attack on those US warplanes. But they need the evidence to be able to stand up in court.
1: That's the BBC's security correspondent Frank Gardner there. So how vulnerable are traditional military bases generally, and how can they be protected? Jim Townsend is a former US Deputy Assistant Secretary of Defence for European and NATO policy in the Obama administration. And I put it to him that some of these bases, such as RAF Fairford, are decades old. And with modern drone warfare, are they an easy target?
10: That's exactly right. And that's something that not just Fairford, but also U.S. and allied bases across Europe are going to have to deal with in terms of air defense. As you point out, these bases, they've been around some since World War II. And the missile defense that they have might not be up to snuff when it comes to dealing with drones. You're right.
1: How do you protect them then?
10: Well, they are developing now different counter-drone measures, whether it's using radio waves, whether it's using, you know, jamming, whether it is using actually machine gun-like weapons that can defend the perimeter of a runway and that type of thing. So we've been using some of those in the Gulf to take out Iranian drones. And of course, Ukraine is pioneering how to use them. But UK, the other allies, the United States, and our air bases here in the US, mm-hmm. we're going to need to be able to do a better job of taking care of drones using some of this equipment.
1: And Jim, you mentioned the Gulf there. And it's notable, isn't it, that so many attacks have happened in the earlier part of this year on bases used by US forces in Saudi Arabia and other countries in the region. Not a lot of information has come out officially on how much damage was done to the bases or the aircraft. Can you tell us any more about what you understand has happened?
10: Yes, happy to do that. And again, it's not coming from the government as much as it's coming from press sources and others who are actually at the bases and send these things to friends, you know, videos and this type of thing. And we know that we've had quite a wake-up call over the past year that whatever we had at these bases to protect them from drones or from missile strikes, ballistic missile strikes, it wasn't enough. You know, we talk about the Patriot missiles. We used up a lot of those. But getting drones, that is more difficult. And certainly the cheap drone being knocked out by $1 million missile isn't the way to go either.
1: Yeah.
10: So there is a lot of work for us to do.
1: But in terms of what's been damaged in terms of aircraft, you know, the Americans trying to protect these 12 B-1 bombers they've got, how many have they lost actually in the Gulf already or reconnaissance planes?
10: Well, so far, I don't believe there's been any bombers lost, but there certainly have been tanker losses, tanker aircraft. There was an AWACS, I know, that was lost. I think one of the fighters was shot down or so. But you're absolutely right. There were planes on the ground, on the runways, that were hit by these missiles when they came in. And so that was a very, very much a surprising loss that we haven't heard a whole lot about from our own government.
1: That's Jim Townsend there, former US Deputy Assistant Secretary of Defense for European and NATO policy in the Obama administration. And I should reiterate, Tehran has strongly denied any involvement in the incident at RAF Fairford. But back in July, Iran did say, and I'm quoting, any base used for aggression against Iranian territory constitutes a legitimate target for our forces. And there's more detail on how the RAF Fairford base in the UK has been used in the US campaign in the Persian Gulf over the past few months on the BBC website for those interested in that. Coming up later on the programme, how a phone box in a small Australian town is being honoured for the role it played during devastating bushfires.
11: For days, there was no mobile reception whatsoever. You know, the tourists rang their family and their friends to tell them that they were okay. And then people who had lost property and sometimes lost their neighbours and all of their animals on their farms were ringing to get support and also to tell people that they really were not okay and who they had lost.
1: More on that to come. Other headlines this hour. A 15-year-old student in France has had his hand blown off during a demonstration against education standards. The Saudi-backed government in Yemen says it launched an offensive to retake the capital Sana'a from the Iran-backed Houthi movement. More on that to come. And the US says it's closely monitoring the case of a Russian lab worker who died of the plague in Siberia. This is Rebecca Kesby with NewsHour live from the BBC. Now, this year's Nobel Prize for Medicine has been awarded to an American neuroscientist and two German biophysicists. Karl Deisseroth, Peter Hegemann and Georg Nagel were praised for their work in the field of optogenetics and their pioneering research into the workings of the human mind. The Nobel Committee said they'd opened up a new era in neuroscience and the ability to switch on and off neural circuits behind specific memories, feelings and behaviours. And I'm delighted to say we managed to speak to Karl Deisseroth about an hour ago. Congratulations to him. So how does it feel to win this coveted prize?
12: It's a little bit overwhelming, very surprising, but of course a tremendous honour.
1: Well, indeed. Now, I think we'd better start by explaining what optogenetics is. A little bit more about your work, please.
12: It's a way of using light to turn brain cells on or off. And this gives you speed because light pulses can be very fast. And it gives you precision because we can target the light sensitivity to different cell types. So we're precise with regard to what kind of cell we're controlling. And all this to say is we can now determine what actually matters in the brain, which cells are causing what to happen, which perceptions and cognitions and actions. So it's a way of using light to cause things to happen, to understand complex biological systems.
1: Goodness. And I understand it could be used potentially to restore people's sight.
12: Yes, it's been successfully used in at least one published study and more on the way to restore light sensitivity to people with retinitis pigmentosa. This is a neurodegenerative disease that can make people totally blind. And in these people, there's been exploratory work that has established that there's a therapeutic path with optogenetics for them.
1: Well, that would be amazing. I mean, in terms of what your research has helped us to understand about how our own brains work, you know, the committee said this is a new era in neuroscience. What have you found out about our brains that we take for granted?
12: Well, we've been able to deconstruct very complex states. We're able to take something complicated like anxiety or parenting and break it apart into its component parts, see where each part lives in the brain, how it gets recruited, how it gets assembled and wrapped up into creating a new unified brain state that helps us survive. So it's how the pieces give rise to the whole and understanding that with precision. So we understand our survival drives, our cognitions, our priorities and our motivations at a cellular level, which has been a long-sought goal in neuroscience.
1: It's really interesting, isn't it? Because, I mean, you've also been dealing with, well, like you say, feelings, memories, even dreams.
12: Yes, people have studied sleep states and the sorts of replay of memories that happen, including in sleep. And so some of the biggest mysteries, of course, sleep and dreams are some of the things that are most mysterious still in biology. And we have ways to precisely perturb these now, which may be an avenue to understand. But it's even broader than that, of course. Anything that the brain does in principle can be perturbed and understood more deeply this way.
1: We keep talking about artificial intelligence, don't we? The artificial brain. Are there elements of the human brain that will never be able to be copied?
12: Well, that's a very deep question. I don't know the answer to that. I do know it will be hard to tell for sure. This is, you know, I don't even know with a human being if their inner experience is like mine or effectively could be a copy of mine in any important way. So deep question. I don't know the answer. I do know that artificial intelligence and modern neuroscience are very synergistic. They're conceptually very related. Artificial intelligence in some ways is an outgrowth of neuroscience.
1: That's Karl Deisseroth there, US neuroscientist and one of the winners of this year's Nobel Prize for Medicine. Now, workers in India are being put in a position where they're training the robots that could take their jobs and even replace them altogether in the future. They're being told to record minute details of their daily tasks, information which is then sent on to big tech companies to develop robots that are better at copying the dexterity of human workers and fine-tuning their motor skills. The BBC's Arunday Mukherjee reports from Alwar in the northwestern state of Rajasthan on what this means for Indian workers.
13: When I first saw pictures on social media of people wearing smartphones on their foreheads recording their routine tasks, well, I was intrigued. What does this mean for jobs in a labor-intensive economy like India's? So I got in touch with a data company which is involved in this kind of work, and I'm currently traveling about 200 kilometers out of Delhi to the city of Alwar in the northwestern state of Rajasthan. I'm told that there's a workshop with only women workers, all of whom who might just be potentially training their own replacements.
2: I've just entered the factory floor, which has about 20 to 25 women workers sitting at small desks. They are making paint brushes. Now, this requires a lot of precision as they bunch together the bristles of the brush using their bare hands, and then they put it through a small machine. Now, these workers have iPhones strapped to their foreheads as they record every hand gesture.
3: And it's not just the paint brushes that are being exported.
4: It's the workers' muscle memory that's literally being recorded and exported to companies abroad. It's this data, called egocentric data, that global tech firms are after. And it's worth billions.
2: The workers here are sorting, sifting, picking out small parts needed to make the brushes. It's this precise finger work that makes the data they are recording so critical, helping robots understand the smallest of movements as engineers try to train machines in fine motor skills.
3: Even if it means robots could one day replace the same hands that trained them.
14: We all know that AI has come up, but...
3: But the founder of data collection company Vega Solutions is Rajat Chaudhary says he's focusing on the jobs he's able to create right now.
14: We are giving chance to the people, whatever work they are doing, okay, just keep doing it. We are giving you another opportunity that you can earn as well.
2: Honestly, it's quite a sight watching these women, some young, some older, chatting away while doing what might be a mundane routine task for them. The iPhone strapped to their foreheads oddly stands out, a reminder of how these workers are on the front lines of a global AI race.
3: India's cheap labor on offer and its 1.4 billion population make it a fertile ground for data mining companies. These workers earn a few extra dollars for wearing these headsets, but it's not always comfortable, says 45-year-old Usha.
15: I can't talk fast with this and I don't feel efficient. It also gives me a headache.
3: But the real discomfort is what this could mean for their future, say a majority of the workers.
16: I worry about my children, as going forward, there will be no work left for them.
17: It'll be bad for people like us because we could be unemployed, but it might also benefit others in the future.
3: Mohit Dubey, the co-founder of Vega Solutions, knows how much potential this business has.
18: In the future, you also know robots. They are going to capture around and around 40 to 50% of the market, of the labors, of the industries and all. So I know that when the robots are going to capture it, we are going to grow.
3: For now, AI might be helping create temporary jobs. But the question is, for how long?
1: The BBC's Arunday Mukherjee there, reporting from Rajasthan in northwestern India. Do stay with us. 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

0: Still to come, is Pedro Sanchez's decision to call a snap election in Spain to capitalise on the energy of recent protests an act of political genius or reckless and likely to hand power to his right-wing opponents? Also, we'll get the latest on fighting in Yemen. Can Saudi-backed forces hold the ground they say they've seized? And Australia's old-fashioned phone box that became a lifeline. First, the main world news.
1: BBC News with Moira Alderson. A 15-year-old boy has had his hand blown off, reportedly by a police stun grenade, in the French city of Lens. Hundreds of schools are closed as protests continue over teacher shortages and poor facilities. Yemen's government forces, backed by Saudi jets, have launched a wave of attacks against the Iran-backed Houthis. The military says it's carried out more than 1,000 strikes, including on the capital Sana'a, and regained control of the port of Mocha on the Red Sea coast. The United States has said it's monitoring the case of a Russian lab worker who died of suspected pneumonic plague at a research centre in Siberia. The Secretary of State, Marco Rubio, said there was no cause for alarm. The Nigerian President Bola Tinubu has confirmed that 32 people were killed when an Air Force aircraft crashed near a naval base in Ondo State in the southwest of the country. The International Criminal Court has unsealed arrest warrants for two Afghan education ministers accused of committing crimes against humanity through the Taliban government's restrictions on women and rights. A book designed by the Spanish surrealist artist Salvador Dali has been stolen in France. The Book of the Apocalypse was taken from a contemporary art gallery in the town of Issoire. The British composer George Fenton, who was best known for writing film scores and music for television series, has died at the age of 76. He was nominated for 5 Oscars, including for Gandhi and Cry Freedom. His work for television brought him 3 BAFTAs. In tennis, the men's world number 5, Daniil Medvedev, has been disqualified from his semi-final against Novak Djokovic at the China Open after he struck a fan on the face with a ball. The Russian hit the ball up into the stands in anger after losing a point. The spectator was helped out of the arena, holding a hand over his left eye. That's the latest world news from the BBC.
0: Welcome back to NewsHour. Cancer rates are rising among younger adults, according to data from the UK's National Health Service, leaving doctors increasingly worried about why more people in their 40s, 30s and even 20s are being diagnosed. The BBC programme Panorama has investigated some of the possible causes, including ultra-processed foods and hormone-disrupting chemicals found in some everyday products. But as Hayley Hassel reports, some scientists believe they might be finding ways to reduce the risks.
2: They said it's bowel cancer and it's spread to the liver.
3: Good block.
4: Nice.
5: 4 years ago, Leanne was settling into family life with her wife and son. Then, aged just 38, she was diagnosed with bowel cancer. Now 42, she's living with stage 4 disease.
2: The first thing that goes through my mind every single time is our son. Like, I just cannot grasp that we have to prepare him potentially very soon. I might not be here anymore.
5: Leanne is part of a worrying trend. Cancer rates in young adults are rising, and specialists say they're seeing more diagnoses than were once associated mainly with older age.
6: We're probably seeing, you know, 5 to 10% of our patients.
5: At the Royal Marsden's Young Onset Cancer Service, doctors say the increase has been dramatic. Here's Dr. Nalini Hogan.
6: We're seeing a huge rise in bowel cancer, but also other gastrointestinal cancers in young people.
5: Researchers are trying to understand why. At King's College London, scientists are working as part of the biggest ever global study carried out into bowel cancer. Professor Sarah Berry says something appears to have changed between generations.
7: Those that were born in the 1990s have about 3 times the risk of developing early onset bowel cancer compared to if those were born in the 1950s.
5: Researchers are looking into possible causes, from obesity and lack of exercise to pollution, microplastics and changes in what we eat. One area of growing interest is exposure to chemicals found in everyday products. After a series of product recalls from discount stores, Panorama commissioned lab testing of 4 body mists from 2 stores. One was okay, but 2 out of a pack of 3 marketed towards children and bought from home bargains were not. Tests found Marshmallow Kisses and Blueberry Muffin Body Mists, both made in China, contained a chemical known as DBP, which the UK has banned in cosmetics.
3: DBP is classed as reprotoxic.
5: So experts say DBP is a hormone-disrupting chemical, and exposure to it can be a risk during key stages of development, including puberty. Here's Professor Paul Fowler.
3: Applying DBP to the skin could well be associated with increased health risks later in life, including cancers.
5: Panorama wrote to Home Bargains, but it said nobody was available to comment. Researchers stress that chemicals are only one of a number of possible explanations for rising cancer rates. They're also looking closely at diet and what's happening inside the gut. Philianne, she's backing more research into understanding cancers in young people.
2: But I would find it amazing if we could stop it for others.
5: Scientists say there's still much they don't know, but the race is on to understand how more young onset cancers can be prevented.
0: You're listening to NewsHour live from the BBC. I'm Rebecca Kesby. Next, the Spanish Prime Minister Pedro Sanchez has called a snap election after Parliament rejected his plan to tackle a growing national housing crisis. Mr. Sanchez heads a minority government and is trailing in the polls. So is this an unnecessarily risky move, or could his political gamble pay off and deliver him more seats and potentially the elusive majority in Parliament? Well, it could signal the end of the European Union's last major socialist-led administration and remove from power a man who's possibly the most outspokenly anti-Trump leader of all US allied nations. Well, an early morning televised address, the Prime Minister said he was seeking a broader majority in Parliament to push through vital reforms.
4: We must take action and ensure that Parliament gives us a much broader progressive majority with which to bring the elites to heel, secure further social progress, and continue to transform Spain. I have therefore decided to convene an extraordinary Council of Ministers this very morning to dissolve the Spanish Parliament and call a general election to be held on Sunday, the 29th of November.
0: Well, the leader of Spain's Popular Party, the main opposition in Congress in Madrid, welcomed new elections, saying Spain would finally have the chance to speak its mind. Hundreds of thousands of protesters have been marching through Spain's major cities in the past few days and weeks to demand affordable housing. Things came to a head when an 87-year-old woman, Maria del Carmen Abascal, was evicted from her home on a stretcher, having been given just 30 minutes to gather her belongings. This is what she had to say at the time.
8: Son unos inhumanos. No se puede hacer a una persona vivir durante siete años. Lo que yo estoy viviendo.
9: They are inhuman. You can't make somebody live for 7 years as I have done, with a machete at my throat. And then they cut my throat, and all just to make money at other people's expense.
0: Well, public outrage followed that.
10: Vecina, despierta! Desahucian en tu puerta! Vecina, despierta!
0: Protesters there on the streets chanting, neighbours, wake up, evictions on your doorstep. And here are some reactions in Madrid to the snap election announcement today.
11: I reckon we need an election. Right now, for sure. We've got to get rid of Pedro Sanchez straight away. At least in my opinion, he's doing a terrible job. As far as I'm concerned, he needs to be out of the government now.
12: It's been a great victory for the protests in the streets. Until last week, we could not have imagined that this would happen. Last Friday proved that Parliament doesn't understand the people's problems, that we're in a very difficult situation, with the cost of living rising and above all, the abuse taking place in the housing market, and that national elections have been called today to try to resolve this problem, thanks to the protests in the streets. For me, this is a very important victory.
13: I think it's simply a political maneuver to stay in power, which is exactly what these politicians have been doing for a long time. All they want is to keep getting re-elected and keep milking the system.
0: Well, before we came on air, I spoke to a former advisor to Pedro Sanchez, Camino Mortera Martinez. She worked with Mr. Sanchez between 2024 and 25, and I asked her if calling a snap election to take advantage of the demonstrations on housing reform was an astute political move by the Prime Minister.
14: I'm not entirely sure. I think it can backfire. The thing is that obviously he's pulled really impressive tricks before, right? So like when he called for an election in July 2023, it was on the back of a defeat of the Socialist Party, a big one, and yet he still managed to form a government. Now, the reason why most analysts and people with knowledge of the strategy think he called the election at this very moment is because he doesn't think there will be a better moment moving forward. He has to call for an election in any case by the summer of next year. And there are several cases of corruption piling up in the courts. There is also a problem in Ceuta at the moment with a lot of riots and things like that because of the migrants who crossed during July. And then this eviction of this 87-year-old lady sort of catalyzed the streets with protests, with a lot of people calling for different laws and different things to do. So I think he thought this is the way that we can rally the left around us, and let's try it now, better than later.
0: Okay, so really it's kind of expediency then, that looking ahead, things could get even worse for him and his coalition government than they've already been.
14: Yes, there's been a lot of problems with this government. We are not very used in Spain to have coalition governments. Our system is not really made for that, so it's been complicated for him to pass laws or to carry on any initiative. And that, together with some corruption cases, have made the Prime Minister's life a little bit complicated at home. Whereas abroad, his star has been bright in shine, right? So he's been positioning himself as sort of a big voice against Trump and against other extreme rights leaders. But yes, at the moment, I don't think that things look very good for him in Spain.
0: And you mentioned these corruption scandals. How damaging have they been for him? Because allegedly there's one against his wife. All of this obviously has to go through the courts. Is it too close for comfort to the Prime Minister?
14: I think it is. And I think the problem here is not necessarily the Prime Minister's family. I think there is so merit to the allegations that there are some part of this, which is political drama and political theatre, because we do have in Spain a system in which political parties can actually ask the prosecution to start some cases. I do think that the most important thing looming in the horizon is the sort of corruption probe around the actual party, because that has been a red line that the coalition minority or junior partners have said they don't want to cross. And that's something that it seems to be approaching. And I think that is what can actually be really problematic for the position of the Prime Minister, not only vis-a-vis the Spanish people, but also vis-a-vis his partners in government.
0: Right. Well, I mean, you are a former advisor to Pedro Sanchez, and he's called it now. We've got this election happening. If you were advising him now on how to win this election, what would you suggest he focuses on in the campaign?
14: If I was advising him, I would have told him not to go to an election right now.
0: Right.
14: I think if you want to go and try a frame that wasn't really tried by him and actually quite successful, which is, you know, I'm positioning myself as the bulwark of the socialist and as the last socialist standing, it would be much more useful to do it when elections are also happening in France and Italy. But as I said before, I'm not there anymore, so I cannot vouch for what they are thinking. I am guessing that the court cases are really waiting on this decision. And I'm also guessing that the calculation is to try and rally the left. And this is something that would have been much more difficult if, say, there is indeed a corruption probe into the party, and then sort of the far left parties which are supporting him in parliament decide to run completely against him.
0: So it is a political gamble then to call the election now. Can he pull it off, do you think? Can he win?
14: Win? I don't say that the Socialist Party can win. I don't think that can happen. Can he form a government made of like different factions of different people? I think that can happen. Now, is the country going to be well governed by that? I don't think so. It is very effective in Spain to call for our sort of historical remembering of the civil war and the idea that there is some sort of fascism going to come and take our freedoms away, right? And this has been what the government has been saying about Trump and other leaders like Italy's Prime Minister Giorgia Meloni. And it has worked quite well. When you talk to people in the streets, there is this fear of, you know, like we are fundamentally a very left-winning country. And we are fundamentally a country of people who really care about their neighbors. But the images of this woman being kicked out of her house have sparked something.
0: former advisor to Pedro Sanchez, Camino Motera Martinez. Well, for a different take, I spoke to Dominic Ruiz Deveza. Until recently, 2024, he was a member of the European Parliament for Prime Minister Sanchez's Socialist Party. I put it to him that given that the party's trailing in the polls, isn't it a reckless move to call a snap election now?
15: No, I don't think so. Remember that in 2023, he called a snap election as well. He was behind in the polls, and then it paid off. So I think it's a smart move in the current conditions. He probably won't have a better moment between now and the end of the term. He can use the housing topic to mobilize his electorate in a much better way than other topics that were before in the agenda, like the Ceuta crisis.
0: Okay, so, I mean, he's clearly trying to make political capital, as you say, out of the demonstrations around the housing crisis. But I guess the question is, he's been in power for the past 8 years. Why hasn't he done more to solve that housing crisis before it got to this point?
15: Yeah, that's going to be for sure one of the challenges for his campaign. The opposition parties will argue that, in fact, if you look at the prices developments in the housing market for the past 8 years, that has happened in his watch, you could say. At the same time, he will start this campaign fresh from a vote in Parliament with a number of housing measures that were very popular in general, and the opposition parties voted them down.
0: But it does seem as if, you know, taking the housing crisis, it has got significantly worse under his rule. I mean, I'm just looking at some of the statistics, and it looks like in 1 year alone, the average increase in rents was up by 8.5%. That was in 2025. And to buy a house increased 12.2% over the course of a year. I mean, those are huge numbers in just 12 months.
15: Yes, that's right. But we have to take into account that, first of all, this is a market failure because it's a free market for housing. It's not in general that the government builds houses for the people in any European country. And then, as you know, Spain is rather a federal system. The major competencies in housing are devolved to the regions, which the majority of them are, you know, run by the right, even allied with the far right.
0: I mean, on that, though, Mr. Sanchez has been ruling with a coalition, hasn't he? And it's very unlikely in this next election, certainly if you believe the polls, that Mr. Sanchez can win a clear majority. So if he can cobble together another government, it's going to be a coalition. But that is problematic, isn't it, in terms of actually delivering on the promises you're giving to the electorate?
15: In every scenario, we are going to have a coalition, because no one is predicting an overall majority for any party. Everyone will have to cut deals, and you are not going to see in any scenario a highly stable government coming out after this election.
0: So in the event that the Conservative People's Party is in a position to form a coalition after these elections, do you believe that they would be tempted to go into a coalition with the far-right Vox Party? And does that worry you? What does that mean for Spain and also potentially then for Europe?
15: Yes, I think the natural inclination of Partido Popular at the moment, it appears, it's to have Vox, the far-right, as the coalition partner. This will be, I think, bad for Spain in general in terms of minority rights, progressive values in society and so on, but also bad for Europe, obviously, because Vox is a Eurosceptic party and he's part of one of the most Europhobic groups in the European Parliament, which is the Patriots.
0: Dominic Ruiz Deveza, their former MEP for the Socialist Party of Spain.
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0: Our top story this hour, the US has removed its bombers from an English airbase, which was the target of a suspected terror plot. Jim Townsend is a former US Deputy Assistant Secretary of Defense. He told us here on NewsHour that drones are posing a threat to US airbases throughout Europe and the Middle East.
1: We know that we've had quite a wake-up call over the past year that whatever we had at these bases to protect them from drones or from missile strikes, ballistic missile strikes, it wasn't enough.
0: Other headlines from the BBC newsroom this hour. A 15-year-old student in France has had his hand blown off during a demonstration against education standards. And the US says it's closely monitoring the case of a Russian lab worker who died of a plague research center in Siberia. This is Rebecca Kesby with NewsHour live from the

0: the senior Yemen advisor at the European Institute of Peace.
1: Well, the Yemeni government managed to successfully gain significant grounds in the western coasts, basically lands and territories that oversee the Red Sea, including Bab al-Mandab, Dubab, and Mocha. This is quite important because the Houthis kind of captured those territories in the past few weeks. So the Yemeni government forces kind of dislodged them. But I would caution in the attempts to oversell the success, because even before the Houthis controlled those areas, they managed to launch a lot of ballistic missiles and drones towards the Red Sea and attacking ships, close to 100 ships. So this does not end the Houthis threat. The Houthis threat still exists. They could still threaten Saudi Arabia, the Red Sea, international maritime routes. But of course, it's still significant in the sense that the Yemeni government managed to regain control of those territories. But also, it marks the starting point for the government to push further north in isolating the Houthis and capturing all the territories that are currently under the control of the Houthis along the Red Sea.
0: Yes, I suppose the question is, can they hold the land that they've taken? And is this sort of major offensive sustainable? Because, I mean, it certainly seems as if most of the Saudi efforts are from the air. How effective can that be? Or will it take Saudi troops on the ground to be able to hold this territory?
1: For the time being, there is no requirement for Saudi troops to be on the ground. The Yemeni government forces can control and maintain control of those territories. But if the Yemeni government decides to push further north, then they're basically thinning their troops and their lines, and it becomes more of a challenge to control that large swath of lands. But again, the Yemeni government and the Yemeni president has announced that they will basically retain control of the remainder of Yemen. They want to dislodge the Houthis, not just from Bab al-Mandab, not just from the seacoast, but also in the heart of the country. And that will require a lot more troops, a lot more mobilization, and that remains to materialize over the coming few weeks. As you said, it will take a lot more than just Saudi air power. It will need pipelines for logistical support. It will also require tribal factions to get involved. It will require local communities to jump into the anti-Houthi coalition camp to support controlling the areas that have managed to evict the Houthis from.
0: And as you say, I mean, over the past few months, the Houthis have taken quite a lot of territory. They've also attacked multiple times Saudi Arabia itself directly. How much of a problem are they as a fighting force? Can they be defeated, or is their kind of militia actually really difficult to combat?
1: Quite honestly, they were a militia to begin with. This was 15 years ago. Since then, they've advanced a lot. They've mobilized a lot of forces. They recruited tens of thousands of people. They've become a regular army. And they're strong. But this notion, this idea that they're formidable is false. They can be defeated if there's a sustained effort. If the various factions within the Yemeni government put aside their differences, they could definitely take on the Houthis and dislodge them.
0: Hisham al-Amasi, their senior Yemen advisor at the European Institute of Peace. Finally, how a humble Australian payphone saved a community and has just gained heritage status. In 2019, the town of Naruma suffered catastrophic bushfires with no power, no internet, with all the mobile phone signals down. People were struggling to find out what was happening, where they should go, and how they should contact loved ones. The town's old-fashioned phone box came to the rescue. Hundreds of people gathered in a queue to contact family and exchange facts, eyewitness accounts. Naomi Parry Duncan was one of those people. She also happens to be a historian, president of the History Council for New South Wales, and she's been speaking to my colleague Paul Henley.
2: We had actually gone to Naruma on the south coast of New South Wales to escape the bushfires in the Blue Mountains where we were living at the time. And we were woken up on New Year's Day with this huge crack of thunder that just made you get out of bed and have a look at what was going on. And the sky was really dark, and there was ash falling out of the sky and bits of burning leaves and things like that. So we knew that it was a pretty bad situation. So we decided that we would pack and go into town. All of the roads were closed and there was no electricity. There was no mobile phone reception whatsoever. There was no way of contacting the outside world. And the sky above was just, it was unbelievable. there was no light whatsoever. And

0: was about 11 o'clock in the day and it was dark. So that, it was absolutely terrible, yeah.
1: And that kind of information blackout is worrying at the best of times, but when you desperately need to know what's happening, and people desperately need to know what's happening to you, it must have been pretty rough.
0: Yeah, it was really frightening. There was really no way for us to contact the outside world, for them to contact us.
1: Hence the importance of a phone box, which younger listeners might possibly not even know what is a phone box.
0: Everybody clustered around, like, for days. There was no mobile reception whatsoever. So people rang, you know, the tourists rang their family and their friends to tell them that they were okay. And then people who had lost property and sometimes lost their neighbours and all of their animals on their farms were ringing to get support and also to tell people that they really were not okay and who they had lost. So it was quite a powerful sort of dramatic moment to stand there. And the queues, I mean, they lasted, people would queue up for hours. So we got to kind of hear other people's stories while we're standing in the queue as well.
1: So even the queue was an exchange of information.
0: It was a somber kind of a queue. The queues went all day and all night. Like, it was, there was, you know, 3,000 people trapped in town with no way of getting out for days and days.
1: And looking back on events now, why do you think that this payphone deserves heritage status?
0: Well, I wrote the nomination, so I really do believe that it deserves heritage status. It is a representation of the social and cultural value of public phones in Australian life, and particularly during disaster periods. So it became a very critical lifeline for that community. It's a steady and reliable network all the way across Australia.
2: Australian historian Naomi Parry Duncan there, speaking to NewsHour's Paul Henley. That brings us to an end to this edition of the programme. Join us again tomorrow. But for now, from me and the whole team here in London, thanks for joining us.
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10: Coming up from the BBC World Service, the interview. Conversations with the people shaping our world. With me, James Copnell. For this episode, I speak to Olara Otunnu, a veteran diplomat and the former Ugandan foreign minister. He is one of seven candidates vying to become Secretary General of the United Nations, the top diplomatic job in the world. He talks about his vision for the UN, global conflict, and the challenges ahead.
11: I do not want the United Nations of New York, Geneva, or Vienna to be an ivory tower, a diplomatic ivory tower. At the global level, the UN enunciates, aspirations are put forward. We must follow that through. I want to see the UN not of power and privilege, but the UN of service and impact.
10: Olara Otunnu. Hear more on The Interview after the news.
12: BBC News with Moira Alderson. A 15-year-old student in France has had his hand blown off during a demonstration against education standards. According to a local official in Lens, the boy had picked up a police stun grenade. Hundreds of schools across France are fully or partially closed because of the demonstrations, which began last month. In Paris, around 100 pupils were evacuated from a high school after three separate fires were lit. From Paris, here's Hugh Schofield.
13: The cause of the students is popular in France. Many schools are run down. Many classes are being cancelled for lack of supply teachers. So the protest movement still has momentum, despite the sorry spectacle every day of burnt rubbish bins at school entrance gates and of agitators, many not themselves lycée students, taking on police with stones and homemade fireworks.
12: Yemen's government forces, backed by Saudi jets, have launched a wave of attacks against the Iran-backed Houthi movement. The military says it's carried out more than 1,000 strikes, including on the capital, Sana'a. It also claims that the internationally recognised government has regained control of Mocha, a strategically important port city on the Red Sea coast. Greg Holyoake is a Middle East specialist with BBC Monitoring.
14: What we are looking at is a ground offensive that is being led by these government forces, but it's really more of a panoply of different anti-Houthi forces and militias that are mostly united by their opposition to the Houthis rather than anything else. But they are getting a lot of air support from Saudi Arabia. So we're seeing, for example, on the ground around the Bab al-Mandeb, that they are reporting that they've managed to retake the important port town of Zubeb, and that came with a ground offensive, but was supported, especially in terms of taking back the all-important airport there, by Saudi airstrikes.
12: Meanwhile, Turkey and Pakistan have agreed to rapidly deploy forces to Saudi Arabia. The three countries signed a pact formerly known as the Mecca Defence Alliance in August this year. The US says it's closely monitoring the case of a Russian lab worker who died at a plague research centre in Siberia. The Secretary of State, Marco Rubio, said there was concern that the incident had led to the spread of pneumonic plague within Russia, but said there was no cause for alarm.
15: It seems that there was a worker at the lab that was infected, and there's concern that you know, could have spread, at least internally. So you've seen them do quarantines, events of that nature. There's very limited travel between the U.S. and Russia, obviously. But like anything else, something like that gets out, it could quickly spread. So we're watching and monitoring it closely.
12: There are conflicting accounts about how exactly the technician fell ill at the institute in Irkutsk. Some reports say she might have broken a test tube containing the plague pathogen at her laboratory. Moscow has downplayed those reports. You're listening to World News from the BBC. President Trump says threats prompted Washington to remove its bombers from a British airbase in southern England. They left suddenly over the weekend, a week after Britain declared a major incident after intercepting vans apparently on their way to RAF Fairford. Tom Bateman has this report.
16: He said there were some threats and that rather than tempting the enemy, the US would beat them and wouldn't leave the planes in place. So we move them around a little bit, said Mr. Trump. His comments appeared to contradict those of his own Secretary of State, Marco Rubio, who earlier suggested the redeployment was a routine force rotation. Iran has denied involvement in the incident at RAF Fairford last week, leading to the arrest of six men after police were alerted to what they said were suspicious vans near the base.
12: Tom Bateman reporting. The International Criminal Court has unsealed arrest warrants for two Afghan education ministers accused of committing crimes against humanity through the Taliban government's restrictions on women and rights. The warrants for Habibullah Aga, Minister of Education, and Nadal Mohammed Nadim, Minister of Higher Education, were issued in September 2025 but remained under seal until Monday. Several hundred protesters have clashed with riot police outside Kosovo's parliament in Pristina. The protesters were demanding a law to curb the powers of Kosovo's war crimes court. Last month, the court, which sits in the Netherlands, gave heavy sentences to the former president Hashim Thaci and other former leaders during the 1990s war for independence from Serbia. The best-selling British author and politician Geoffrey Archer has died. He was 86. He became a Conservative MP before he was 30, but later turned to writing and sold 300 million books in almost 120 countries. In 2001, he was convicted of perjury and went to prison for 2 years, but he later resumed his writing career. He was a member of the House of Lords for over a quarter of a century. That's the latest BBC News.
10: Hello, I'm James Copnell, and this is The Interview from the BBC World Service. The best conversations coming out of the BBC. People shaping our world from all over the world.
17: I want to get freedom. I like that freedom.
18: A gender-equal world would be a better world for men too.
19: We need a ceasefire. We need healing.
5: We need trust.
18: These companies don't really, they don't care what governments do.
19: This is a war. The first thing that we want is the war to end.
10: For this interview, I met Olara Otunnu, Ugandan diplomat, lawyer, and former foreign minister at the BBC studios here in London. Otunnu has spent decades working at the highest levels of international diplomacy. He's also served as a United Nations Under Secretary General and Special Representative for Children and Armed Conflict. Now, Uganda has formally nominated him for UN Secretary General, putting him among seven candidates in the running to succeed Antonio Guterres. It's a position widely regarded as the world's top diplomatic job. What would his leadership mean for the UN at a time of war, geopolitical tensions, and growing demands for international action? He talks about how he intends to bridge the gap between international politics and the needs of people all around the world.
11: It's very important that the United Nations should be a completely inclusive institution. Inclusive in all respects, by the way. Inclusive in respect of gender, in respect of geography, in respect of faith, in respect of culture. That when you see the UN, you see the world.
10: Welcome to the interview from the BBC World Service with Olara Otunnu.
11: In my little note, the vision statement about the UN, I speak about from the global to the community and from the community back to the global. As it happens, I've actually lived that experience. The last 5 years I've been not in New York, not in London, not even in Kampala, the capital of Uganda. I've been deeply embedded in the womb of the countryside. You reported for 2 decades about the horrific war in northern Uganda and the encampment and the tragic and radical collapse of that society.
10: Yeah.
11: The last 5 years or so, that is where I have been working with community leaders and trying to see what we can do to rebuild, to restore, to resuscitate that broken society.
10: And how do you bring that then to a global stage? How does the local mesh with the international if you become leader of the UN Secretary General?
11: Exactly. I do not want the United Nations of New York, Geneva, or Vienna to be an ivory tower, a diplomatic ivory tower. At the global level, the UN enunciates. Discussions are held, norms are developed, standards are set.
10: Moral leadership.
11: As aspirations are put forward.
10: Yeah.
11: Like, you know, the Millennium Development Goals, now the Social Development Goals. But we must now follow that through to see how does that, in fact, percolate, enriches the ground. I want to see the UN not of power and privilege, but the UN of service and impact. That is the UN I want to see. And so I am comfortable in New York, the diplomatic parliamentary UN, the discussions and debates and decision making. I'm equally comfortable deep in the recesses of Southeast Asia or Latin America or Africa or whatever. And that's what I did when I was Under Secretary General in charge of the impact of war on children, and what I've been doing in northern Uganda this last several years. And that is part of the challenge the UN must be able to face.
10: And one of the pillars of your candidacy rests on that background that you have of advocating for the protection of children in conflict zones around the world. You talk about the need to protect women and children in conflict areas. How would you do that as UN Secretary General?
11: See, for a long time, the notion of peace and security on the agenda of the Security Council was really about, fundamentally, the security of states.
10: Yeah.
11: That is the legacy of World War I and World War II. But when we see the impact of any war on innocent people, especially children and women, the horrors it visits on them, we must address that aspect of the issue of security. And this was my role at the UN as Under Secretary General. I pioneered the work which said to the Security Council, we begin with states, but we must make an integral part of the peace and security agenda the impact of war on children and women, on innocent people. And so after 2-3 years, I was able to build consensus within the Security Council, and the Security Council accepted that the protection, the well-being, the safety of innocent people, especially women and children, was paramount and should be in its own right an aspect of the peace and security agenda of the Security Council, not a footnote.
20: Yeah.
11: And then from there, we're able to develop a whole regime, a mechanism for protecting, mechanism for monitoring, for getting commitments from parties in conflict, and for holding them accountable.
20: But accountability is key, isn't it? How does that work, for example, in Ukraine? Lots of women, lots of children suffering because of the conflict in Ukraine, because of Russia's invasion. And yet Russia is a member of the Security Council. How do you convince Russia to take that agenda of protecting women and children seriously as it continues to bombard Kyiv and other cities?
11: Well, we must apply the standards which have been agreed upon at the UN, the human rights standards, the humanitarian standards, the laws of war. We must apply those evenly, impartially, in every situation without selectivity.
20: But no one could claim. But no one could claim the Security Council is impartial right now, given the components of its members.
11: Well, the role of the Secretary General is to urge all members of the United Nations, not just the Security Council members, because this is the responsibility of everybody, that the standards which have been agreed upon, the human rights regime which is sponsored, protected, promoted by the UN, should be applied across the board without any selectivity and discrimination. That is the moral authority, the bully pulpit of the Secretary General. So yes, some of it may be controversial, some may be contested, there may be resistance, but the role of the Secretary General is to protect, to promote, invoke, stand by the Charter and the Charter principles of the United Nations, and try to persuade all member states to cooperate and to support those very same principles and values.
20: In your mission statements, your vision for your role as, for your candidacy as UN Secretary General, I should say, you make the point that ending conflict is key, and you talk about several conflicts around the world, Ukraine, Iran, Democratic Republic of Congo, elsewhere. One of the ones you mentioned is Sudan, and I wanted to spend a bit of time talking about that because that's a country where I have lived and worked and followed closely for a couple of decades now. How would you as UN Secretary General go about trying to encourage, bring peace in Sudan?
11: It is very important that the Secretary General should be engaged, should be present, should be involved, should always be listening patiently to all parties in conflict and to those who are supporting them, to the big powers who are involved in the geopolitical situations. Very, very important. Because, why? Because you do not know when an opportunity, a glimmer of opportunity might appear where the UN could be helpful, where the Secretary General could be helpful. So even if you do not know, you begin by being engaged, by being involved, by listening to all the parties. As we speak now, I cannot give you specific about Sudan. It's a complicated situation. I've been following, but I've been following as a layperson from outside. I'm sure there's a lot more that the Secretary General would be privy to, that parties in conflict would know, they would share perhaps with him or her, and that would be the basis of shaping some specific measure of intervention. Of course, the Sudan assumes a poignant, significance because it is in the neighborhood where I grew up. It is a neighboring country. We know people there, so it's very important. I feel and know very keenly and personally the suffering taking place in Sudan. both Sudan and South Sudan.
20: And I want to stick with this because there's an element that I think reveals something perhaps about the United Nations and the way it functions. So there used to be a joint African Union-United Nations peacekeeping mission in Darfur, UNAMID, and it had its critics, but eventually it was allowed to close because Sudan's government was not happy with it. And then when the new conflict broke out in Sudan in April 2023, we've seen horrendous massacres in Darfur, which some call a genocide. And many Sudanese have told me UNAMID, that African Union United Nations Peacekeeping Commission, should never have left. But one of the reasons it left was it wasn't possible to persuade the government of Sudan to keep it. That's an essential tension at the heart of UN peacekeeping, is it not? That it often relies on the goodwill of people who may not have that goodwill.
11: Well, even before relying on that, there's a prior point which is very important. UN peacekeeping missions are not supposed to last forever. They are holding operations to give the national leaders opportunity to reorganize, to regroup, to reconcile, and to take charge of their nation. And part of the challenge the UN faces today, which I would deal with as Secretary General, is to ensure that whenever any peacekeeping mission is decided upon, that we are clear about that mission, the scope of that mission, the mandate of that mission. The UN is not supposed to be the governor or the protectorate in those areas. It's supposed to be a holding operation to allow national authorities to resume their responsibility. And I think in the past, we have perhaps not paid as much attention to that political project. We've done a lot on the security side, on the military side. We need to do more on the political side to make sure that the mandate is clear, the duration is specified, and a transition is envisaged and is prepared for in good time.
10: You're listening to The Interview from the BBC World Service. Olara Otonu showed up to the studio wearing a sparkling red and gold shirt and sporting a broad smile. Before and after the interview, he chatted about previous visits to the BBC over several decades, as well as the diplomats and politicians he was now meeting to convince them he's the right man for what is a prestigious job, many of them well known to him. It's a reminder of his deep experience in international affairs, like, of course, the other candidates for UN Secretary General. OK, let's return to my conversation with Olara Otonu. You're Ugandan? An African. Does that matter? Is it important that an African is once again UN Secretary General?
11: I was born and grew up in my early years in Uganda. Most of my professional work has been outside. It's been partly in this country, in the UK, it's been a good deal in France, it's been mostly in the USA, in academia, in think tank, and then, of course, at the United Nations, which is based in New York. I am proud to be from Uganda. I'm proud to be from Africa. But really, I am a global leader. My experience of leadership, whether heading a think tank, whether writing about human rights, whether putting together the project to protect children and women, has been global, has been worldwide. And that is how I see myself as a leader who has something to offer globally and whose experience is global. My experience actually in Uganda itself, my country of birth, I've done some work, but very little compared to what I've done outside. It is also the reason why and how I came to join this race. As you may know, I came rather late in the day, and the reason is I wasn't particularly thinking of this. I wasn't planning for this. I was just busy, as I told you, buried deep in the womb of northern Uganda. That's where I was when I began receiving telephone calls and messages from leaders, from people who know the UN and who know me, saying, look, this is happening. We think your background, your experience, your track record, what you've done is what is needed now. Could you consider this? And encouraging me and urging me to think about this. So really, That's how I see myself. So when I, in the end, said yes, was saying yes to leaders from all over the globe. You know, I've just been to parts of Asia, and it's moving, it's touching. The level of engagement, excitement, and encouragement.
20: Hmm.
11: Same when I was in North America. Now I'm in Western Europe, and I'll see how that goes here. So really, yes, I'm from Uganda, very proud to be from Uganda. I'm from Africa. But the leadership I bring and the background I bring is one of global leadership with a certain sense of what to do at the global level. My trademark when I've been leader in various positions is been forging consensus in difficult situations, in situations of deadlock. It is the same thing I did with the issue of protecting children and women. It was not an issue on the agenda of the Security Council. Many were suspicious of it. They thought it was too soft an issue to be part of the Security Council agenda. But we managed slowly, patiently, to build a consensus, then propose inventive ways to actually make it operational. Mm. So what I bring is forging consensus, and I'm not shy to propose inventive, innovative solutions in difficult situations. And I've had the experience providing leadership globally at the level of New York or Geneva or Vienna. I'm comfortable there, but equally comfortable walking on foot in the villages of Kerala or Nepal or wherever, and doing what needs to be done.
20: Hmm. As a global citizen, as someone who has worked in various ways for justice, wouldn't it be just for the UN to finally have a female Secretary General? There hasn't been one yet.
11: I absolutely support the notion that has been, since the UN was founded, there's not been a woman Secretary General. So the sentiment that there should be a woman Secretary General is completely understandable. It is in order. It is appreciated. And I'm all in favor of it. I leave it to members of the United Nations and the Security Council to take all the considerations which are appropriate into account. It's their responsibility to say, we have not yet had a woman Secretary General since the inception of the organization. There's also this other consideration and this other consideration, and put the mix together and decide that at this particular moment in the history of the UN, at this particular moment where the world is, what is the appropriate leadership that they are in favor of? Then they make that decision. But it's very important that the United Nations should be a completely inclusive institution. Inclusive in all respects, by the way. Inclusive in respect of gender, in respect of geography, in respect of faith, in respect of culture. That when you see the UN, you see the world. That is very important. How we get this mix right is a matter of a judgment call, but the principle is, we cannot compromise on the principle. At any given moment, we have to put everything in the weighing machine and decide what is appropriate. And I leave that in the first instance to members of the Security Council, and in the second instance to the rest of the membership of the UN. All I can do is say, I have been persuaded to come in. I bring something which I think is quite unique. It would make, I believe, a big difference to where the UN and the world is today. But I leave it to members of the Security Council and to the General Assembly to put everything in the mix and make the judgment call.
20: Would you have the strength to stand up to the great powers, to the US or Russia, China, in the UN Security Council?
11: No.
20: And
11: no? No. No. And let me explain. The UN was not designed for that. If you have a situation where the Secretary General has to have a showdown with a member of the Security Council, especially a permanent member, then what you have is a constitutional crisis. The system was designed that whatever may be the difference of views, whatever may be the outlook, whatever may be the ideas that differ, they would be discussed, they would be sorted out quietly behind the scene, but that publicly, officially, the Secretary-General would be working in tandem with all members of the Security Council, not just the five, but especially the five, and all members of the UN. So if you should have a situation where the Secretary-General is in conflict with the Security Council, you have a problem. Or the Secretary-General is publicly having a showdown with a permanent member of the Security Council, you have a constitutional crisis. Or the Security Council, for that matter, a very important organ, is having a public, ongoing difference, argument with the General Assembly, you have a constitutional crisis. The UN was designed in such a way that there should be restraint, there should be balance. Whatever the difference is, it was always envisaged there would be rivalry, there would be competition, the big powers would disagree among themselves, but they would find modalities for sorting that out quietly and discreetly without it becoming a public showdown. If you have a public showdown among them, the big powers, between the Security Council and the General Assembly, Secretary General and them, you have a constitutional crisis. And the Secretary General should do everything to impress upon members the importance of balance and restraint so there is no constitutional crisis, so that we're able to manage to go forward, serve humanity, even if there are competition and differences and outlooks which vary. That is the constitutional arrangement we have at the UN. And that's what I would work for. That's the reason why I answer you that no, which means it should not be that way. We should not arrive at that. The Secretary General should not have a showdown with a permanent member or with the Security Council or they among themselves. That's the reason why I gave you the answer I gave you.
10: 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Until the next time, bye for now.
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0: Cleaning up after a death or violent incident is often far too traumatic and potentially dangerous for family members or for regular cleaning services. I'm Ella Al-Shamahi, and today on The Conversation from the BBC World Service, I speak to two female crime scene cleaners in South Africa and Northern Ireland about what motivates them to do this work and how they protect their own emotional well-being. 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
1: BBC News with Roisin Hasty. Fighting has intensified between the Houthis and Saudi-led forces in Yemen. The coalition says it struck Houthi military targets in Hodeidah on the Red Sea coast. The Yemeni government said it has begun an offensive against the Houthi-held capital Sana'a. For their part, the Houthis say they've attacked targets in Saudi Arabia, including Riyadh Airport, an oil refinery and a military base. New York State has declared a state of emergency in response to a measles outbreak. More than 100 cases have been reported in New York this year, mainly in rural communities. Pennsylvania, Texas, Utah, and South Carolina are also dealing with outbreaks. President Trump says threats prompted Washington to remove its bombers from a British airbase in southern England. They left suddenly over the weekend, a week after Britain declared a major incident after intercepting vans apparently on their way to RAF Fairford. The Nigerian president, Bola Tinubu, has confirmed that 32 people were killed when an Air Force aircraft crashed near a naval base in Ondo State. The International Criminal Court has unsealed arrest warrants for two Afghan education ministers accused of committing crimes against humanity through the Taliban's government restrictions on women and rights. A 15-year-old boy has had his hand blown off, reportedly by a police stun grenade, in the French city of Lyon. Hundreds of schools are closed as protests continue over teacher shortages and poor facilities. Several hundred protesters have clashed with riot police outside Kosovo's parliament in Pristina. Police used tear gas to disperse them. The protesters were demanding a law to curb the powers of Kosovo's war crimes court. And the best-selling British author and politician Geoffrey Archer has died. He was 86. He became a Conservative MP before he was 30, but later turned to writing.
0: Hello, I'm Ella Al-Shamahi and welcome to The Conversation from the BBC World Service, the programme which brings together extraordinary women from around the world who share an experience, passion or expertise. Now, people might assume that police, official institutions or regular cleaners are tasked with restoring homes to some kind of order following the aftermath of a death or violent incident. But it's actually carried out by a small but extremely specialised group of professionals who roll their sleeves up to do what many of us would find far too harrowing. And I'm joined by two of them today. Alana Gillen initially made her name by taking care of the homes of some of Northern Ireland's richest people. She then transferred her skills and is now working in a profession where every handprint tells a story. And Charlene Archibald was trained in this unusual line of work by two women known across South Africa as the Blood Sisters. She's been cleaning up crime and trauma scenes for the past 10 years alongside her wife, Sheridan. Listeners are advised that this program will contain some sensitive content, including descriptions of the aftermath of violent crime. Charlene, Alana, welcome to the program.
2: Thank you.
3: Thank you for having me.
0: Firstly, why is this kind of specialist service even needed? So why can't, for example, it be carried out by regular cleaning companies or even the families themselves?
2: Well, it's not regular cleaning. You're dealing with biohazard, you're dealing with crime, trauma. It's a whole other level other than good housekeeping. There's dangers, there's risks of infection, there's danger to yourself, to the public. There's special biohazard waste measures, hazardous waste. There's just a whole other world away from a mop and bucket. And that is absolutely nothing to take away from regular cleaners. I did it myself for years. But for crime scene cleaning, it's a whole other level. It's not something that everyone can do. I know wonderful cleaners out there that have come forward and said, I couldn't do what you do. And couldn't imagine going into somewhere where there has been a murder or there's been a death that hasn't been discovered and the smells and everything that goes alongside that.
0: Charlene, how do you explain it to people?
4: Yeah, I always give a short answer. Somebody has to do it, and
3: to prevent the family from experiencing even more trauma, we do it for them. But yeah, I have to agree with Alana. She's spot on with not everybody can do it, and it's a very specialized job.
0: Alana, when we talk about biohazard, crime scene and trauma cleaning, what does this actually encompass?
2: So what that means and what that entails is everything that falls within the biohazard kind of remit there of death, blood, body fluids, anything that is potentially hazardous to humans, to animals. Crime scene then as well can be extreme crime. It can be incidents there, there's unattended deaths, and trauma cleaning is everything from fire and smoke damage, water, sewage damage, and all those combined then are biohazard crime scene and trauma cleaning, and everything that falls within that, and anything that's outside of normal domestic cleaning.
3: There's all kinds of stuff, like where to start. It's sometimes just a tiny bit in a bathroom, and then it can just stretch all over the house and upstairs and sometimes the yard, the garage. Yeah, it can be small and it can be massive.
0: Alana, when you enter into a crime scene like that or a scene like that, in your mind, is there a checklist that you're going through? And is some of that a mental checklist?
2: Oh, absolutely. When you first go in, depends on the circumstance as well. You know, sometimes it could be a crime scene that's just been finished with and it's being handed over to you, and you know it's a very horrific scene, and you're going to walk through and you're going to visually take in what's there. You're going to make mental notes of where certain things are, what needs to be moved, you know, and surfaces, the type of materials. Or you could be going into a home where, I know that it's been a family member, this person's lived alone for a long time, they hadn't heard from them in a while, and unfortunately they passed away and nobody found them, and it could be contained to, as Charlene says, one room, and you don't necessarily have to do anything in any other rooms, but you're going to check those rooms because somebody could have taken ill in a different room and family doesn't know about that, they've been sick in there and that needs cleaned up as well. So you're mentally checking. And that's before you even roll in the boxes and get, you know, started. Just to kind of give you a picture of, right, what's happened here, what am I looking for? And if you've been in the job as long as me and Charlene have, you're kind of, there's not much gets past you. So you know, you need to know what you're looking for before you're there.
3: That's true.
0: So when it comes to knowing what you're looking for, focusing specifically on the crime scenes, what kind of jobs do you actually get called in for? So I'm assuming it's not all murder scenes. There's also violent crime, burglary, domestic violence. Would I be right in thinking that?
3: Yeah, absolutely. Whenever there's biohazardous substances involved, it might not even be somebody passing or somebody getting injured. It might just be a house that burned partially, like the kitchen. Nobody really understands how dangerous that tiny little black flecks of dust. You inhale it and then, you know, a couple of months down the line, you get very ill and you can't even remember why. So, yeah, we have to think about everything as biohazardous and not just in general thinking about a crime scene or where somebody's passed. But, yeah, everything in between.
0: And Alana, how about you? What kind of crimes do you get called to?
2: We would use crime scene as like an umbrella term. It would be murders and things there, but if there's been domestic violence, it doesn't necessarily mean someone has passed away. It means that there is a scene there, there is blood, there's body fluids and things. We've been called out to scenes in public streets where someone has been attacked and straight out there, we'll get that treated, we'll get that washed away, and burglaries and fire as well. Yep. We would do sewage spills too. You know, you're called out at 2 a.m. for a supermarket that's got sewage spilling through the ceiling.
0: Oh dear.
2: I sort of think to myself, oh God, why can't I open a teacher?
3: No, and those 2 o'clock phone calls are the worst, but
2: no.
3: It's an emergency and we gear up and we go.
0: Charlotte, it's very interesting that you say this because I understand that you actually started off as a baker making cakes for a living.
2: No way, fantastic.
0: How on earth did you pivot to crime and trauma cleaning?
3: So yeah, the cakes were pretty, the cakes were nice, but my wife, Sheridan, she just didn't want to bake anymore. And she was just like, I'm not going to do this anymore. And it was 2 weeks later and she came back and she bought this franchise. So I've got cupcakes in the oven. I couldn't juggle both of those. So I had to choose eventually. So when we started, our training is a week long training. And I was only going in for the marketing part of it and doing the books. I wasn't actually going to clean. And then the last day, we actually have a mock-up scene that we do. And the owner actually kind of nudged me forward to see my reaction when I see all of this blood and stuff. And I was okay with it. And I guess I just kind of started there.
0: When you talk about blood, I mean, is it fake blood? Is it animal blood?
3: We use pig's blood because it does do right. It mimics a human's blood.
0: And is it necessary to get that professional qualification?
3: Absolutely.
0: So for the listeners who can't see the animation in both of their faces right now, like this is an absolute non-negotiable is what I'm getting from both of your reactions.
2: Absolutely. You hear some horror stories where, oh, it's okay because my big brother came in and he just lifted my uncle's sofa and threw it in the skip and he was only dead on it for 2 weeks. And I'm kind of going, what? Do you know what I mean? There's a biohazard is now in the skip and it's just because, you know, something for, oh, he's all right. He's a farmer. He does that all the time. And I'm just, oh, please don't do that.
0: You actually started a very successful domestic cleaning business. Why make the shift?
2: It was coming to the stage where I had so many domestic houses, huge, huge mansions all around the country, little small houses, and I was just bored with it all. It was, you know, it was the same houses every day. And I got to the stage where it's just like, oh, there has to be something else out there. And to be honest, I'd only started the cleaning business as a bit of a stopgap job. In 2018, I decided, no, I need to take a career break. I need to take a step back because I definitely want to go in a different direction. But when I took the career break, I went over to Australia with my two kids. And we were there for a couple of months and I drove around Western Australia in my little Jeep and my tent and we saw lots of things. But on my travels, I picked up a book, The Trauma Cleaner. Sandra Pankhurst's personal story. And it was from reading that there that I had my light bulb moment of, oh my goodness, crimes and cleaning, trauma cleaning. This is my call and this is what I want to do. So I came home from Australia with a brand new plan. There's absolutely nowhere in Northern Ireland that you can get training. So I had to go to England. A couple of different courses over the times. I went to Manchester University. We're actually running a course at the time that doesn't even exist anymore. And the things that I learned there, we did needle sweeps and everything and rooms were set up. And then that sort of the ball rolling. And then, of course, just went into more and more detailed training. And I sunk quite a lot of money into it to make sure that I was getting it right. And I understood the chemicals and the enzymes and all the bits and pieces that go with it, and the regulations, even insurance, having the correct insurance to be able to transport that stuff, to be able to deal with that there, to protect yourself, to protect your employees, to protect the public. There's just so much more to it than, you clean up a bit of blood. But I love it.
0: I wonder about then your very first job as a crime scene cleaner. I believe it was in a hotel. Could you, without getting into too much gruesome detail, explain it to us a little bit? And also your reaction to that. Was there any moments of, oh, this is actually maybe a bit too much the opposite of boring?
2: There's two sort of ones that I would classify as my first jobs. The first one was a death in a private house, in a house, and the man hadn't been there very long, but he did have sort of overwhelming living conditions, and I was called in it was actually his work colleagues. He didn't have any family, and it was fairly straightforward, probably a nice one as my first one, but at the same time, I'm thinking to myself the whole time, you're such a fraud. like you have talked the talk and now you're here, like what are you doing? You know? And a couple of days later I had the crime scene from the hotel and I had the call and I realized, you know, like, oh, this is, you know, I have really talked big girl talk here. And I remember going up in the elevator and I was very nervous. And I do remember shaking quite a bit out of nerves of what if I get this wrong? You know, that this is going to end so badly and I'm spiraling in my own head. And when the lift doors opened and I could see the blood on the doors, the corridor, and it was quite a bit down the corridor. These two people had attacked each other in the bedroom and had taken out the corridor. So there was blood from wall to wall. And then the actual bedroom that they had been in was just, it was covered. It was all over the place. And it was just something that just clicked in me. And it's like, right, we'll get this done. Where's my box? Where's my PPE? Let's start. And it's like, got the tunes on and, you know, I'm a crime scene cleaner.
0: Oh. How much does that resonate with you, Charlene?
3: Our first one was like a 2-month-old scene. The smell, honestly, I just stood there and thought to myself, how am I going to do this? And then I get that feeling of relief when you walk away and, you know, it's done. It doesn't smell. Everything's clean and everything looks perfect, like brand new. But my first initial thought was, no, what am I doing? No, just leave. That mask was my best friend. The respirators we wear, it's my best friend till today.
0: What you're both describing, I guess, ranges from truly traumatizing and haunting all the way through to so difficult that it becomes a little bit absurd. And it's almost easy to find the humor in that. And we see this a lot, right? We see this from war reporters, war correspondents. We see this from so many people who have quite dark jobs. Their emotions can cross the gamut. I wonder, mentally, how do you deal with this?
2: I think you have to be a very special type of person. And not to kind of be like, oh, look at me, I'm special. I just mean that there's something inside us that was made to do this job. It's not for everyone. Not everyone could go into a house where a dead body has, you know, been decomposing for weeks on end, and animals in the house, pests in the house, maggots in the house. And I think that there is just something inside us that's like, do you know what? I have this special power that can make the most horrendous situation good for someone else. I get to go in and fix that. So you have a little bit of it's a lot more than job satisfaction, I think. It feels like a superpower that you can just go in, do you know what, I can take this visual trauma away for you. I can make this not smell like a dead body anymore. I can clean the kids' bedroom after smoke damage, that they won't know that the house has been on fire. And it's like we have special powers, me and Charlene, don't we, dear?
3: Yeah, we do. Absolutely agree with you.
0: Do you have to detach, and have you found ways of emotionally detaching?
3: Absolutely. Me and Sheridan, when we leave a scene, sometimes during the scene, we try and figure out what happened. We talk about it. And on the way home, to kind of just decompress, you know, we will talk about it until we are both satisfied that we've got the answers and that we are satisfied with what we did and how we left the place. So, yeah, we are all a little bit special inside. I think we're also all just a little bit weird. We can't be classified as really absolutely normal people.
2: Definitely. Yeah, and some dark humour.
3: Yeah, extremely dark humour, because if we don't laugh, we will cry. So, yeah, I think we manage by trying to see the silver linings instead of, you know, getting too involved. You will stop doing this job if you get so involved. You won't be able to do it.
0: You're listening to The Conversation from the BBC World Service. I'm Ella Alshamahi, and today we're delving into the world of crime scene cleaning with guests Alana Gillen from Northern Ireland and Charlene Archibald in South Africa. Can I ask you a bit more about the process? So I understand that you are the last point of contact for families after emergency services and forensic teams have completed their duties. Who contacts you Alana?
2: For me, I have a great relationship with a lot of the funeral directors, undertakers throughout Ireland, north and south. So whenever there is a situation, you know, and they sort of, they're going in to you know, to collect bodies or they're with the coroner and things, and they think, right, well, you know, we want to get this cleaned up before the family come into the house, because the family is going to want to get clothes and prepare for the funeral and things. So they're going to ring me and say, look, we've got this situation here that needs cleaned up, and I'll just pack up and drive, and I cover the whole of Ireland, so north and south, east, west, and a little bit in the middle. Like, there's nowhere that I won't go. I've had quite a few family members that are sort of expat and living far away, and you know that they've been told that there's an uncle or there's a great aunt or something has passed away, and there's nobody else there, and it's been left to them to deal with. And then with the Irish police, the Gardaí, they will bring me directly, and have done in the past.
0: Charlene, how do you find yourself dealing with the families? I can't imagine how sensitive and difficult that must be at times.
3: So grief is, there's so many stages of grief, and then trauma itself. I do tend to gravitate more to the person that is affected the most. It's my personality. I would approach them first and make sure that they're okay. Some people don't necessarily feel comfortable with us already cleaning the last remains of a loved one.
0: No, I hadn't even thought about that.
3: Yeah, it takes a bit of convincing sometimes. You have to wait for them to be ready. They might just

0: and they really want to keep the curtain or a pillow, we tell them the dangers, we inform them, and then they can decide from there. But you have to listen to them. That's the important thing. So I think empathy is a really big role in our jobs. And I think I was born with a truckload full of empathy, and I wouldn't do it without it.
1: I wonder how much your information you're given when you actually turn up on a scene and how much you end up piecing together. Alana,
2: sometimes that you're given enough information and sometimes that you're never given any information. And as Charlene and our wife do, whenever I'm there, you get to piece it together yourself, and you know, you get to turn into the detective and play crime scene investigator ourselves. But it helps us get through what we're dealing with. This, you know, everybody else has been there, and you know, the professional, like emergency services and stuff, they all have, you know, a great line of mental health support in their jobs and things, but not so much for us unless we seek it out privately ourselves. It's not there. So whenever you're able to kind of, you know, just invest in it, you know, while you're there, but as long as you can leave it on the doorstep when you walk away again, it's very, very important there too. But sometimes you don't want all the information either, because sometimes if there's too much information, that it could play on your mind. Why has this person done this? Or, you know, sometimes just better off not knowing. And you're just there to clean it up and make it better for someone else.
0: Yeah, that's very true.
1: So let's talk about the practical steps of what you're actually doing. Are you using large machines? Are you on your hands and knees scrubbing blood? Are you taking apart furniture, reassembling furniture? Just kind of give us the full picture there, Charlene.
0: Okay, so sometimes, yes, you can take furniture apart, if only to just get it into smaller sizes so that it fits in a burn box. And then when it comes to chemicals, I'm very secretive. So as far as it comes to my chemicals, yeah, I'm just going to hush up about that one.
1: No, I completely understand.
2: I feel the same way, yeah. I have sort of, there's plenty of different chemicals, and I have three that are like my superstar, you know, my go-to ones. And it's just like, I know whenever I walk into somewhere that those are going to do exactly what they're going to do. And I have great subcontractors there. You know, they'll do my upholstery cleaning, they'll do my power washing, and I say jump and they say hi, and they are wonderful and specialize in their niche market, and that's where they fall in for me. But time and time again they'll say, I don't know how you do your job, I couldn't do that, I don't. And they're coming in after I've prepared the place for them, and they're saying, I couldn't do that. I think as a woman, it's a default setting where you get in and get on with it, and yeah, okay, you can dry heave and laugh about it. There's always something that might catch you off guard. Like, I've been doing this job for such a long time, but curdled milk still gets me.
1: Yeah. Do you feel as though you have a responsibility to the victims too? I'm thinking about scenes where women have been subjected to violence, for example. That must be quite tough, Charlene.
0: Unfortunately, those are tough. Those are tough. I grew up like that, unfortunately. It kind of put you back there for a second.
1: Sorry to hear that.
0: Which is why you really have to just like detach on scenes like that. But sometimes people don't want the help. They don't want to go to the police station, and they don't want to open a case. They just want to clean it and get rid of it. But it goes against everything I believe in. I believe that women have a right to stand up for themselves, and I do believe that they need to protect themselves and remove themselves from that situation, no matter how bad it is.
1: I have to say, I'm incredibly thankful for your empathy and also your mental attitude, which at times actually feels like a survival attitude for both of you. This is a series I've been hosting for a few years now, and one of the things that we always say, or I usually say, is this is a show where we bring two extraordinary women on, you ladies are absolutely remarkable women. I'm very moved by your strength and the work that you do, which is something that I think most of us don't even think about.

0: And how lucky is it that most of us don't have to think about it? What motivates the both of you to keep going? And if we were in a pub right now and we didn't maybe have everybody listening in, what is it that you say to each other to give each other strength?
1: Our clients are so grateful. Literally, there's no amount of money that can replace the feeling you have if you have just helped someone in the worst possible moment of their lives. There's nothing that beats that feeling. And I think that's why I keep going back. Alana, I don't know about you, but for me, that's it.
2: Absolutely. It's whenever, you're handing the keys back to a property and you get to give that person a big hug and a big squeeze and they say, thank you so much for everything that you've done for us. The satisfaction that comes along with that. And okay, there's a small part of me that likes being called an angel by older people and they say, oh, you're such an angel. I'm like, oh, well, okay, thanks.
0: You can take it. Yeah, you can take it.
1: Yeah, absolutely.
0: Well, for the last time from me, certainly, this is the conversation. Charlene, Alana, thank you so much.
2: That's perfect. Thank you very much for having me. Lovely to meet you as well.
1: It was very nice to meet you too.
0: My guests today were Charlene Archibald of Trauma and Crime Scene Cleanup in South Africa and Alana Gillen, the only female who specializes in crime and trauma cleaning in Northern Ireland. The conversation from the BBC World Service will be back at the same time next week. Thank you for listening.
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9: Hello, welcome to the newsroom. I'm Ankur Desai. Another day of protest and unrest in France. Officials say a 15-year-old boy's hand was blown off during a confrontation between police and student demonstrators. Elsewhere, President Trump says threats prompted Washington to remove its bombers from a British airbase in southern England.
10: Rather than tempting the enemy, we'll capture the enemy and beat the enemy, but why should we leave him there? We moved him around a little bit, not very far.
9: Spain's Prime Minister calls for snap elections in order to tackle the country's housing crisis.
11: I reckon we need an election. We've got to get rid of the Prime Minister straight away.
12: Young people have been given little prospect for the future, and I'd like to see a truly left-wing government.
9: Fighting has intensified between the Iran-backed Houthis and the Saudi-led coalition supporting the Yemeni government, and the best-selling British author and politician Geoffrey Archer has died aged 86. We look back at his life and more after this World News update.
13: BBC News with Roisin Hasty. Fighting has intensified between the Houthis and Saudi-led forces in Yemen. The Yemeni government said it has begun an offensive against the Houthi-held capital Sana'a. The coalition also says it struck Houthi military along the Red Sea coast. Nawal al-Mukafi has more.
14: They say that they've now secured the Bab el-Mandeb Strait. And that matters far beyond Yemen because Bab el-Mandeb is one of the world's most important shipping routes. Last month, the Houthis swept down Yemen's western coast, putting them in a powerful position overlooking that waterway. Now, the government say that they've surrounded Houthi fighters in the Bab and that they are in control of the airport. The Houthis deny that they've lost ground, but this isn't just one isolated battle. Fighting is intensifying on many fronts.
13: For their part, the Houthis say they've attacked targets in Saudi Arabia, including Riyadh Airport, an oil refinery, and a military base. New York State has declared an emergency in response to a measles outbreak. More than 100 cases have been reported in New York this year, mainly in rural communities. In the neighbouring state of Pennsylvania, nearly 300 people have been hospitalised with the disease. Nada Tawfiq reports from New York.
15: It's been 3 decades since the United States recorded such high cases of measles and since the state faced such a large outbreak. Pennsylvania has so far recorded 5 measles-associated deaths and more than 1,000 cases. Since last year, outbreaks have been reported in Texas, Utah, and South Carolina. With the public health emergency hitting neighboring Pennsylvania hard, Governor Hochul of New York wants to strengthen ongoing efforts to confront the disease by increasing the number of health professionals who can vaccinate and test.
13: President Trump says threats prompted Washington to remove its bombers from a British airbase in southern England. They left suddenly over the weekend, a week after Britain declared a major incident after intercepting vans apparently on their way to RAF Fairford. Tom Bateman reports.
16: He said there were some threats and that rather than tempting the enemy, the US would beat them and wouldn't leave the planes in place. So we moved them around a little bit, said Mr. Trump. His comments appeared to contradict those of his own Secretary of State, Marco Rubio, who earlier suggested the redeployment was a routine force rotation. Iran has denied involvement in the incident at RAF Fairford last week, leading to the arrest of 6 men after police were alerted to what they said were suspicious vans near the base.
13: A 15-year-old student in France has had his hand blown off during a demonstration against education standards. A local official in Lens said the boy had picked up a police stun grenade. Hundreds of schools in France are fully or partially closed because of the demonstrations. World News from the BBC. The International Criminal Court has unsealed arrest warrants for 2 Afghan education ministers accused of committing crimes against humanity through the Taliban government's restrictions on women and rights. The warrants for Habibullah Aga, Minister of Education, and Nedar Mohammed Nadeem, Minister of Higher Education, were issued in September 2025 but remained under seal until Monday. Several hundred protesters have clashed with riot police outside Kosovo's parliament in Pristina. The protesters were demanding a law to curb the powers of Kosovo's war crimes court. Last month, the court, which sits in the Netherlands, gave heavy sentences to the former president Hashim Thaci and other former leaders during the 1990s war for independence from Serbia. Nigeria's President Bola Tinubu has declared 3 days of national mourning after a military aircraft crashed in southern Ondo State, killing 32 people. Authorities say the plane was on a routine mission from Benin City to Lagos, where it came down near a naval base. Mr. Tinubu offered his deepest condolences for the victims and has ordered a full investigation. And the best-selling British author and politician Geoffrey Archer has died. Ernie Wells has more.
17: Geoffrey Archer was a successful novelist who aspired to reach the top in politics. A Conservative MP before he was 30, he had to step down after a disastrous investment brought financial ruin. Writing restored his fortune. His books sold in their millions. Margaret Thatcher made him deputy party chairman. In 1986, he resigned over newspaper claims he had slept with a sex worker but won £500,000 in the subsequent libel action. Just over a decade later, he was the Tory candidate for Mayor of London, until a friend revealed Archer had asked him to provide a false alibi in the libel trial. He went to prison for 2 years.
13: He died at the age of 86. BBC News.
9: Hello, you're listening to the newsroom from the BBC World Service with me, Ankur Desai. Welcome to the programme. We begin in France. That's the sound of more demonstrations over the state of French schools, which today ended in tragedy for a 15-year-old boy whose hand was blown off during a confrontation with police in the northern city of Lens. The protest over teacher shortages and poor facilities began in late September at a school in Paris and have spread right across the country. Around 500 schools were partially or totally closed today, and larger demonstrations are planned for Tuesday. Our Paris correspondent, Hugh Schofield, told me more about the incident involving the 15-year-old student.
18: It's a story up in Lille, near Lille. Lens is the town. A lycée there this morning at 11 o'clock, and I imagine that they were experiencing the classic routine of these affairs with, you know, a crowd of lycéens protesting. some of whom, or a group of outsiders attached to whom, start causing problems. The police feel they're called upon to intervene and will have been using, therefore, some of their weaponry, which is a kind of crowd dispersal arms, non-lethal arms, one of which is kind of grenade thing, which explodes on impact on the ground and sends out lots of little rubber fragments with a huge noise, big bang. And it's designed just to hurt people lightly on their legs, but to get them to disperse. Now, the police version of all of this is that one of these was fired, the boy picked it up and, intending to throw it back, it exploded in his hand. But it's contested. The other version is that, no, this projectile hit him in the hand as he was running away and exploded on impact with him, and that's how he lost his hand. There's no way of knowing which of these two versions is true until the investigation has been carried out, so we just have to leave it at that.
9: Hugh, just how challenging is this proving to be for the government to contain, and especially when young people do generally get a lot of support when it comes to these sort of movements?
18: As you say, that everyone, even the government, concedes that there's justice in what they're asking for. They're asking for better buildings, more teachers, all the rest of it. Anyone who's sent children through the French state system knows that these problems are real. And they're not particularly worse here than in other European countries, and we can ask ourselves why in France and not in other countries. But in France, it's part of the tradition to protest against when things aren't perfect or great. So everyone kind of agrees with the issue, with the grievance.
9: Tuesday is set to be a big day. Tell us a bit more about what we expect tomorrow from the protests. And just further afield, how are these protests being received across France?
18: It could be a very big day of big demonstrations, which, you know, sounds like it's an escalation. It may be that that is what's needed in order to kind of work through the pain of all of this. Often in France, you get these situations where there's just a big blockage of tension in society and a big day of demonstrations where everyone can say, look, we were millions on the streets and we did this and we showed how strong we were. That often is the beginning of the end of the protest, because something psychological has happened and it begins to defuse after that. I'm not saying that's what's going to happen tomorrow, but that is certainly the government's hope. But if there are more incidents like today's, and if the government can't give something, even a token, I mean, it has to give some ground, even though there's no money. I mean, everyone knows there's no money in France to address these problems, but it has to give some kind of recompense or some kind of token concession to show that it takes all this seriously. If that doesn't happen, then it could go on. And there's no question that the hard left is at work in all of this. No one can assume that after tomorrow it's going to just die down.
9: Hugh Schofield, reporting from Paris. The conflict in Yemen is escalating. Government forces backed by Saudi aircraft have carried out a wave of attacks on the Iranian-backed Houthi rebels, including on the capital of Sana'a. The military claimed its forces seized back control of strategic positions on the Bab el-Mandeb Strait, the waterway at the entrance to the Red Sea, which the Houthis captured last month. The conflict has left tens of thousands of people in Yemen displaced. I spoke to Greg Holyoke, a Middle East specialist with BBC Monitoring, and asked him what we know about the new offensive by Yemen's government forces.
19: It does seem to be a campaign that is lockstep with Saudi Arabia, at least in terms of the specific government forces, the forces connected to Yemen's presidential leadership council. Now, that's not particularly unsurprising, because Saudi Arabia has for a long time been their biggest international supporter. It has, in fact, for a long time also hosted that presidential leadership council, even in Riyadh. So what we are looking at the moment is a ground offensive that is being led by these government forces, but that is more complicated than just saying government forces, because it's really more of a panoply, a sort of mosaic of different anti-Houthi forces and militias that are mostly united by their opposition to the Houthis rather than anything else. I think that's important to be said in the fact that they don't even have a president. They have a presidential leadership council of multiple different people who often disagree. But they are getting a lot of air support from Saudi Arabia. So we're seeing, for example, on the ground around the Bab el-Mandeb at the moment, that they are reporting that they've managed to retake the important port town of Zubeb, and that came with a ground offensive, but was supported, especially in terms of taking back the all-important airport there, by Saudi airstrikes.
9: Greg, in terms of the toll this is taking on Yemenis, just outline what sort of an impact it's happening. We're reading tens of thousands are displaced currently due to this conflict.
19: Yeah, and I think that it's really important that that is what it comes back to as well, that the coverage does reflect that it's easy to kind of talk in numbers about strikes and operations and military analysis while not actually focusing on the incredible human impact it has. And the incredible human impact it has in a country that has been quite war-torn for years. And we can actually hear from a Yemeni citizen who has been describing that fighting.
20: The fighting was intense. One side would attack the other, then the fighting would start again between the two sides. We didn't know what was happening. They destroyed our homes and even damaged the things we depend on for our livelihoods. They left us with nothing.
9: And just finally, very briefly, no sign of negotiations or a ceasefire at this moment.
19: No, and I think, you know, we're not going to see definitely the Saudis or the Yemeni government, the internationally recognized government, looking for negotiations just after they launch this counteroffensive. I mean, the next couple of days will be really crucial to see how successful they are in that and whether that would bring the Houthis to the negotiating table.
9: Greg Holyoke of BBC Monitoring. Well, in the latest developments, the Houthis say they've attacked targets in Saudi Arabia, including Riyadh airports, an oil refinery and a military base. Reporters say they've heard blasts in Riyadh, and Turkey and Pakistan have agreed to rapidly deploy forces to Saudi Arabia under a defense pact signed in August. President Trump has confirmed that the US removed bombers from a British airbase on Sunday in response to what he called some threats. His Secretary of State, Marco Rubio, had earlier argued that the planes had been routinely redeployed. And the American Vice President, J.D. Vance, said the US acted out of an abundance of caution. The British government has insisted the Fairford base is safe after six men were arrested as part of an investigation into a suspected terrorism plot. They've since been released on bail. Iran has denied any involvement. With more, here's our State Department correspondent Tom Bateman in Washington.
16: Donald Trump was asked whether a specific threat led to the withdrawal of the bombers from RAF Fairford.
21: I think we can say that. I mean, they didn't fly out by accident. But there were some threats, and rather than tempting the enemy, we'll capture the enemy and beat the enemy, but why should we leave him there? So we moved him around a little bit, not very far.
16: His comments appeared to contradict those of his own Secretary of State, Marco Rubio, who earlier suggested the redeployment was a routine force rotation.
22: We've documented what happened last week. I wouldn't directly tie that to the move that was made. The only reason why you guys are focused on how many planes are at Fairfield is because of the threat that happened last week, but it's not unusual to see rotations happen and movement of assets to different parts of the world.
16: Fairford was used by the US to bomb Iran, a fact highlighted in July by the Islamic Revolutionary Guard Corps when it issued a threat against UK bases, although Tehran has denied involvement in last weekend's incident. The redeployment raises major questions about base security for the US Air Force in Britain. General Sir Richard Barons, a former director of operations for the UK Armed Forces, says at Fairford the $300 million apiece bombers were largely unprotected against some modern threats.
23: They're essentially parked in the open, and we now live in a world where a 1,000-pound drone could wreck one of those aircraft. So I don't know what the threat was, but the most prudent thing to do would be to remove them to Texas or Dakota into a large piece of American wilderness where they will be much safer, given that they were not actually doing very much at the minute.
16: Some US media reports suggested American commanders were aware of a stream of threats in the last few weeks, but that specific details and the sense of urgency spiked in the 24 hours before the planes were moved.
9: State Department correspondent Tom Bateman reporting from Washington. 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Still to come.
24: The archipelago is recruiting a nose, that is a person with an exceptional sense of smell and sniff out things like fish. And my favourite, berries.
9: That's an advert from Finland, would you believe? They've launched an unusual global recruitment campaign after declaring itself the best-smelling destination on Earth. Before then, Spain's Prime Minister Pedro Sanchez is taking a high-stakes political gamble. He's called an early election next month after his minority government's plans to tackle the country's housing crisis were blocked by Parliament last week. Tens of thousands of people have taken part in protests, sparked by the eviction of an elderly woman from her home after she failed to pay a steep rent hike. In a televised address, Mr. Sanchez called on the Spanish people to help him push through reforms.
0: Debemos movilizarnos.
1: We must take action and ensure that Parliament gives us a much broader progressive majority with which to bring the elites to heel, secure further social progress, and continue to transform Spain. I have therefore decided to convene an extraordinary Council of Ministers this very morning to dissolve the Spanish Parliament and call a general election to be held on Sunday, the 29th of November.
9: So, how are Spaniards feeling about the snap vote?
11: I reckon we'd need an election, right now, for sure. We've got to get rid of the Prime Minister straight away. At least in my opinion, he's doing a terrible job. It's all over now.
12: Well, I think it's good given the situation. I still say the situation is bad. Young people have been given little prospect for the future, and I'd like to see a truly left-wing government finally come to power.
2: I think it's brilliant that we're moving forward, that they're putting an end to him, because he's destroying Spain.
4: To be honest, I'm a bit worried about what might happen, but it's certainly true that with the government we have, things aren't moving forward.
9: Pedro Sánchez is under pressure over the ongoing migrant crisis in the Spanish territory of Ceuta and closer to home with corruption cases involving members of his family and close political allies. I asked the BBC's Sergi Forcada Freixas whether the housing issue will help the Prime Minister strengthen his position.
6: It's a major issue and it's been an issue for years. Young people in Spain leave their parental home at around 30, which is one of the highest in the European Union. And for many, buying a home comes even much later than that. And it's not only about buying, it's also about renting, especially in big cities like Madrid, Barcelona, Valencia, where there's lots of pressure, lots of tourists with probably deeper pockets than local people. So it's been an issue for a while, but this case of the 87-year-old woman started lots of protests. So now this is the issue that all politicians are talking about. It's no longer immigration, it's no longer cost of living, it's housing. And probably the political campaign that we're going to see in the coming days and weeks is going to be centered around that, or at least that's what Pedro Sánchez wants, because he wants in a way to turn this into a referendum on housing. On, you know, he says that if you don't vote for him, what's coming, which would be the Conservative Party and probably the far right, wouldn't be able to solve this crisis. Others, critics, say, look, you've been in government for 8 years, you haven't been able to solve it. Why are you now the solution to this?
9: I guess his argument will be, though, because we don't have a majority, we can't push through the measures that we want to. So is this, therefore, a calculated gamble on his behalf?
6: Politically, Pedro Sánchez is a gambler. He loves taking risks, and it's not the first time that many people think that he's done, that he's about to pack his bags and go home, and then he makes a massive comeback. So, yeah, it is a risk, but for him, given that the opinion polls have been quite against him for the last few months, maybe that's his only way to potentially get all those in the left to back him and get more support. Now he's saying, look, if you want to solve this issue, vote for me. He's had issues in the last 3 or 4 years because he didn't have a majority, so he had to rely on minor left-wing parties, but also on the Catalan and the Basque pro-independence groups. So he's now asking for a bigger support, a bigger majority, so he can pass this legislation. Is it going to happen? Well, it's tricky, at least according to polls.
9: If we describe him as a gambler, then it feels as though the chips are stacked against him at the moment. You've got the left parties who seem a bit shambolic at the moment, whereas the right-wing parties are gaining traction, gaining force and momentum, giving maybe the Conservatives an advantage. Coupled with the corruption allegations which hang over his party as well as his family members, is it possible that he can produce yet another political Houdini act?
6: It's tricky. And actually, after he called for elections, the Conservative Party, who is leading the poll, said this is a great day for Spain, probably for themselves, you know, because they're almost touching power. But if he manages to focus the campaign on housing and social issues, that's good news for him. But obviously, other parties, opposition parties, are going to remind him about the Ceuta crisis, about migration, about the corruption allegations, and that's not going to be great for him.
9: Sorry, Forcada Freixas. The British author and former politician, Geoffrey Archer, has died at the age of 86. Jeffrey Archer sold more than 300 million books in almost 120 countries. The most popular, Cain and Abel, remains one of the best-selling novels worldwide. As a Conservative politician, he mixed with former Prime Ministers Margaret Thatcher and John Major, but fell from grace after being jailed for perjury. In an interview with the BBC's Paddy O'Connell on Sunday, he reflected on how prison had changed him.
0: Well, certainly the privilege of meeting lots of interesting people, dare I put it that way, meant that I had wonderful plots for books. Yes.
3: What did you learn about the public, people in Britain?
0: Oh, well, I was told that when I came out, no one would buy any of my books and the book sales went up and up. So I learned that.
3: Are we forgiving? Are we forgiving people?
0: Oh, the British are, tremendously so. And the British like people to fight back. It's a very British trait.
9: Jeffrey Archer was a member of the House of Lords for over 25 years. Ione Wells looks back at his life.
17: Jeffrey Archer's life had as many plot twists as one of his best-selling novels. A Tory MP before he was 30, he stood down when a bad investment led to financial ruin. Unable to find a job, he turned to writing to pay his debts.
5: It was more out of necessity than anything else, because when I left the House of Commons, as I say, with debts of £427,727, and I looked for a job, people don't automatically consider you're the obvious choice as their next financial director.
17: His books were sneered at by critics, but they sold in their millions. An important fundraiser for the Conservatives, Margaret Thatcher made him deputy party chairman.
7: We need the help of every one of you to ensure this great victory.
17: But in 1986, he resigned over newspaper stories that he'd slept with a sex worker. Archer sued for libel and won £500,000. He was given a peerage, and party members who adored his morale-boosting speeches chose him as their candidate for Mayor of London in 1999.
7: I'm supported by Margaret Thatcher, the former Prime Minister. I'm supported by John Major, the former Prime Minister. And I'm supported by William Hague, the next Prime Minister.
17: The party leader, William Hague, had dismissed warnings from some colleagues that he was a risky candidate. Within weeks, they were proved right. A former friend revealed that Lord Archer had asked him to provide a false alibi in the original libel case. He was expelled from the party, charged and convicted of perjury, and spent 2 years in jail. He later resumed his writing career, but his dreams of a political career never recovered.
9: Ione Wells looking back at the life and career of Jeffrey Archer, who's died at the age of 86. The Nobel Prize in Physiology or Medicine has been awarded to an American neuroscientist and two German biophysicists for their work in the field of optogenetics, which uses light to control the activity of cells. Research by Karl Deseroth and Peter Hegemann and Georg Nagel has helped scientists learn more about the workings of the mind to better understand how the human brain works. Here's our medical editor, Fergus Walsh.
8: The field of optogenetics was born when Peter Hegemann and Georg Nagel discovered a protein in a single-celled alga that enabled it to swim towards a light source. Karl Deseroth worked out how to use this light-controlled protein to switch on nerve cells in the brains of mice. The Nobel Committee said using light, scientists can now bring memories to life, create feelings, and study neurons involved in psychiatric and neurological disorders. Professor Abdel El Manira, a member of the Nobel Assembly, likened the processes the three scientists had investigated to a chess move.
25: Consider a chess player evaluating the position of each piece, recalling patterns from past games, anticipating an opponent's response, and weighing all of the consequences of each possible move. Vast networks of neurons in the brain integrate perception, memory, prediction, and planning. And from all this, a decision emerges.
8: Karl Deseroth gave his reaction to winning the award.
26: It's an incredible honor and unexpected, but I'm deeply honored. I've been working on a paper, and I had just gone in to lay down and when the call came, so I was not yet asleep, being a night owl, and now I don't think I'll be able to sleep for quite a while.
8: Optogenetics is being used as an experimental medical treatment to try to restore vision in people whose light-sensitive cells in the retina have been destroyed. The Nobel Committee said every day was bringing new discoveries, and optogenetics was helping to solve one of humanity's great mysteries, how our incredible brains work.
9: Medical editor Fergus Walsh. Now, if you have a good nose for picking up unusual smells, well, a job in a Nordic country in Europe is perhaps your new calling in life. An archipelago off the southwestern coast of Finland has launched an unusual global recruitment campaign after declaring itself the best-smelling destination on Earth. The Turku archipelago is inviting applications to be the region's official smeller. Danny Eberhard picks up the scent.
10: The Turku archipelago, comprising some 40,000 islands and islets, wants a connoisseur to track down its best smells. Its tourist agency leads us by the nose with teasers. The sea on an autumn morning, a pine forest after rain, coastal rocks warmed by the sun, wood smoke drifting from a sauna's chimney, fresh dark bread. Its tongue-in-cheek campaign is fronted by the film actor Lambert Wilson, who's himself possessed of a prominent Gallic nose.
24: To validate this bizarre claim, the archipelago is recruiting a nose, that is a person who has an exceptional sense of smell, to come here and sniff out things like fish. Fauna.
13: Lufta.
24: Wet wool.
14: Do I have to?
13: Go.
24: Wet hope. Oh, mon Dieu. And my favourite, berries.
10: Applicants have to be 18 or over. But the agency stresses they don't need a diploma from a perfume school. Just the confidence to describe the scents they discover on camera so that others want to smell them too. The week-long assignment will take place next year. And you get paid. Just over $2,200, with your travel to Finland and accommodation costs covered. Not bad for what the agency's calling a nose job.
9: Very good, Danny Eberhard with that final report. Okay, a reminder of our top story. Fighting has intensified between the Iran-backed Houthis and the Saudi-led coalition supporting the Yemeni government. We'll have updates on our future editions of the newsroom. But thanks for listening to this one with me, Ankur Desai, and from the team.
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0: Coming up, Brazil's election heads to a runoff and the markets seem to have already picked a winner. One airline has already filed for bankruptcy. Could soaring fuel costs push others into trouble? And in Spain, a housing crisis is fueling mass protests and has now triggered a snap election. That's all to come on World Business Report after the latest world news.
1: BBC News with Roisin Hasty. Fighting has intensified between the Houthis and Saudi-led forces in Yemen. The coalition says it struck Houthi military targets in Hodeidah on the Red Sea coast. The Yemeni government says it had begun an offensive against the Houthi-led capital Sana'a. For their part, the Houthis say they've attacked targets in Saudi Arabia, including Riyadh Airport, an oil refinery and a military base. New York State has declared a state of emergency in response to a measles outbreak. More than 100 cases have been reported in New York this year, mainly in rural communities. Pennsylvania, Texas, Utah, and South Carolina are also dealing with outbreaks. The best-selling British author and politician Geoffrey Archer has died. He was 86. He became a Conservative MP before he was 30, but later turned to writing and sold 300 million books in almost 120 countries. The International Criminal Court has unsealed arrest warrants for two Afghan education ministers accused of committing crimes against humanity through the Taliban's government's restrictions on women and rights. Several hundred protesters have clashed with riot police outside Kosovo's parliament in Pristina. Police used tear gas to disperse them. The protesters were demanding a law to curb the powers of Kosovo's war crimes court. Four Central Asian countries have stepped up health checks on their borders with Russia after a suspected death from pneumonic plague in Siberia. Uzbekistan is setting up quarantine centres. Tajikistan, Kazakhstan and Kyrgyzstan are also tightening controls. Nigeria's president Bola Tinubu has declared 3 days of national mourning after a military aircraft crashed in southern Ondo State, killing 32 people. And the death has been announced in the United States of Dennis Hastert, the longest-serving speaker of the House of Representatives. BBC News.
0: Brazil's election heads to a runoff and the markets look like they've got a favourite.
2: Brazil is the biggest and largest economy and democracy in South America, and South America is emerging as this place where you see the US and China battle for influence.
0: It's World Business Report from the BBC World Service. I'm Vishala Sripathma. On the way, investors bet on a Bolsonaro victory in Brazil. How are airlines coping with higher fuel costs? Does it mean more expensive holidays for passengers? And we ask whether Tom Cruise's latest film is a hit or a flop. So Brazil's presidential election is heading for a second round after neither of the two front runners won enough votes outright. Now, right-wing Senator Flavio Bolsonaro finished just ahead of President Luiz Inácio Lula da Silva, setting up a runoff vote later this month. Lula admitted the result was unexpected and promised what he called a new campaign. Meanwhile, speaking to supporters, Flavio Bolsonaro said the results showed Brazilians were ready for change.
3: É o fim da era do PT. Está decretado o fim da era do PT, a mudança no nosso país.
4: It is the end of the Workers' Party era. The end of the Workers' Party has been declared. The era of the Workers' Party that is leaving a legacy of a record of women murdered, a record of Brazilians in debt.
0: So that was Flavio Bolsonaro, and the economy is likely to be a big part of that contest. Brazil is grappling with high interest rates, rising public debt, and also continued concern among voters about the cost of living. Pedro Bastos is an economist and political scientist at the Institute of Economics at the University of Campinas. Hello, Pedro.
5: Thank you for having me, Vishala.
0: Welcome. So it's being described as a bit of a shock result. Nevertheless, it's a narrow victory so far for Bolsonaro. And does it actually reveal much about how Brazilians are feeling about the economy because of that?
5: Yes, I think so, Vishala, because Brazilians feel the economy through their debts. Unemployment is close to the lowest level on record, and real wages are up almost 4% in a year. But half of the adults are behind on some payments. That's a record in Brazil. And an average household loan cost is about 60% a year. And I think the government on austerity made it worse. The fiscal rule kept the Bolsa Família benefit frozen from 2023 until 17 days before the election. So jobs were up, but so were debts. Many voters feel poorer than the statistics say, I think.
0: And so that's a huge task for anybody coming in as a new president. What can Bolsonaro do to achieve something concrete quickly?
5: I think the choice in this election is about two ways of who pays for the judgment. I have criticized Lula's austerity, but still he raised the minimum wage and created a minimum tax on the very rich. Flavio Bolsonaro, on the other hand, promised tax cuts, more spending, and budget surplus all at once. A newspaper in Brazil in April reported that he seems plans basically pensions and social assistance adjusted only for inflation, and the health education floors frozen. He denied, but the arithmetic did not change. I mean, Lula's austerity is somehow contained by his political basis. Flavio's austerity will be much deeper, and the poor will probably pay for it. There's also risk for democracy, you know, because his father is in prison for plotting a coup, and with the Senate, Flavio's government could pass an amnesty, for instance. Right.
0: And just quickly on interest rates, you mentioned inflation there. Brazil has some of the highest interest rates in the world, 13.75%. Is that going to be a big issue for voters?
5: I think so, Shala. Brazil doesn't have actually a debt crisis because most of the debt is currently in reais, our local currency. It has a crisis of the cost of debt. Before interest, the public deficit is only 0.6% of GDP, but interest cost is almost 9% of GDP. The central bank rate, as you mentioned, is 13.75, but in real terms, that's the highest in almost 40 economies.
0: Okay.
5: And families pay a lot for revolving credit card, 445%, for instance. Right.
0: Okay, Pedro. Well, thank you very much. Sorry to interrupt. We do have huge amount of time. So thank you very much for your insight, Pedro Bastos there, an economist and political scientist at the Institute of Economics at the University of Campinas. Joining us is our markets guest today, Walter Todd. Hi, Walter.
6: Hey, good evening.
0: We think we have a good idea on how investors might prefer Bolsonaro over Lula, just because we've seen some markets rally. The Brazil currency, stock and bonds markets all jumped as they bet on a Bolsonaro win. Is that what you're getting?
6: Yeah, for sure. Like you said, you look at the Ibovespa, the main stock exchange, they're up 8%. If you look at an exchange-traded fund that represents Brazil, the EWZ, that was up 12%. As you mentioned, the currency rallied relative to the dollar. So I think markets are anticipating, you know, faster reforms, fiscal reforms with Bolsonaro, which could lead to better growth and lower interest rates.
0: And do they really think that sort of impact will have a swift effect on the cost of living and markets, the interest rate? It feels like they're expecting quick work.
6: Yeah, it's certainly a knee-jerk reaction to the headline. As you mentioned at the outset, it's a very narrow race, even with the next election. So we'll see. But definitely the knee-jerk reaction is expecting a positive result very quickly.
0: Okay, well, thank you, Walter. Walter is our markets guest today, and he'll be with us throughout the program. We're going to move on now to the fuel and oil market, because the Latvian airline Air Baltic says it's preparing to cut between 500 and 700 jobs across its bases after filing for bankruptcy last month. And it's not the only carrier under pressure. The global airline industry body, IATA, told this programme that other airlines could soon find themselves in a similar position as rising fuel costs continue to push up expenses across the sector. Well, Marie Owens-Thompson is IATA's Senior Vice President and Chief Economist.
7: Jet fuel represents about 31% of airlines' costs. So it's sort of like people's rent, yeah? Oftentimes people pay 25% or 30% or so of their revenue in the form of rent. And this rent then, so to speak, for the airline has now increased by some 70, 80%. So if that happens to your rent overnight, you will panic. And this is what's happened to the airlines. So it is obviously a very big shock to the system.
0: And so is the concern then not just simply higher prices, it's also whether airlines could struggle to get enough fuel to operate?
7: It's a combination of all of these things. Obviously, airplanes can't fly without fuel. So that's clearly a very black and white scenario. Should there ever be a case where a particular airport could hypothetically be short of fuel at some point in time? So in that sense, that's obviously the most acute on and off switch, if you see what I'm saying. But the cost is obviously with us every day. When we do get the fuel, we have to pay for it, and it is now some 70-80% higher than it was a year ago. So I think anybody who has to manage a tight budget should feel sympathy. And indeed, airlines budgets are very tight because we are forecasting only 2% net profit margin for airlines this year, for the industry as a whole.
0: And so we had AirBaltic cutting 700 jobs today following its bankruptcy filing. How much of its trouble is down to these fuel costs?
7: I can't attribute any particular causality to any particular airline. But, you know, going on what we just said, I would just reiterate that there comes a point in time for many companies that are trying to survive when they just simply cannot finance their costs. Yeah. And if they cannot finance their costs, the logical outcome is obviously to close operations.
0: And so could other airlines follow?
7: I mean, that's a very hypothetical and theoretical question. But, you know, the answer has to be yes, no, because there's no company in the world that can go on operating if the company cannot have revenue in excess of its costs. So with this largest cost component of airlines having gone up so much in price, I think we can all appreciate what a tremendous challenge this is for our industry. But it is also a huge challenge for every other industry in the world, because they are all dependent on fossil energies and fossil fuels. And we are seeing the consequences of that across the global economy and in our own wallets, I dare to purport, on a daily basis.
0: And just very briefly, are we going to see passengers pay more now as a result? And how soon will that show up in fares?
7: Right. So that goes to, of course, what we were just discussing. You know, how long can a company operate with a huge increase in costs without, you know, thinking of a commensurate increase in the revenue? If you cannot increase your revenue in line with your costs, then you will probably at some point find it very difficult to stay in business.
0: So that was Marie Owens-Thompson, Senior Vice President and Chief Economist of IATA, the Global Trade Association representing the world's airlines. With us is our markets guest, Walter Todd, President and Chief Investment Officer at Greenwood Capital in South Carolina. Hi, Walter. So it's a pretty grim picture there, what Marie painted there for the airline industry.
6: Yeah, I think it's really specific, though, to, you know, budget or low-cost airlines, which I think this was one. We had Spirit Airlines here in the U.S. file for bankruptcy earlier this year. They were a low-cost kind of domestic-only airline. When you look at, you know, bigger picture, the airlines that have the benefit of having first-class, business-class, international travel, like a Delta Airlines, for example, you know, that stock's up 20% this year. So it's definitely a challenge for the industry as a whole in terms of the cost of fuel, but others are able to offset that depending on their mix of business.
0: And it all comes after OPEC agreed yesterday not to increase its oil production for November.
6: Yeah, I think it's not really the production that's the issue. It's the access to that production, right? And so, with the challenges with the East-West pipeline that's, coming back online now, of course, the Strait of Hormuz, the Red Sea as well, the fact that they could have increased production wouldn't have really helped if we can't get the oil out of the region. So I think that's a bigger issue. And actually, oil was down about 2% today, even in response to those headlines.
0: Okay, Walter, stay with us. You're with World Business Report from the BBC World Service. Workers across India are recording themselves carrying out everyday tasks with that data and then being used by technology companies to train humanoid robots in fine motor skills. The BBC's Arunadeh Mukherjee has been to Alwar in the northwestern state of Rajasthan to find out how it works.
8: When I first saw pictures on social media of people wearing smartphones on their foreheads recording their routine tasks, well, I was intrigued. How does it work? Is it a good business model? What does this mean for jobs in a labor-intensive economy like India's? So I got in touch with a data company which is involved in this kind of work, and I'm currently traveling about 200 kilometers out of Delhi to the city of Alwar in the northwestern state of Rajasthan. I'm told that there's a workshop with only women workers, all of whom who might just be potentially training their own replacements.
9: I've just entered the factory floor, which has about 20 to 25 women workers sitting at small desks. They are making paintbrushes. Now, this requires a lot of precision as they bunch together the bristles of the brush using their bare hands, and then they put it through a small machine. Now, these workers have iPhones strapped to their foreheads. I'm not sure how comfortable it is wearing it for hours on their foreheads as they record every hand gesture.
8: And it's not just the paintbrushes that are being exported.
9: It's the workers' muscle memory that's literally being recorded and exported to companies abroad. It's this data, called egocentric data, that global tech firms are after. And it's worth billions.
8: The workers here are sorting, sifting, picking out small parts needed to make the brushes. It's this precise finger work that makes the data they are recording so critical, helping robots understand the smallest of movements as engineers try to train machines in fine motor skills. Even if it means robots could one day replace the same hands that trained them.
10: We all know that AI has come up,
8: But the founder of data collection company Vega Solutions is Rajat Chaudhary says he's focusing on the jobs he's able to create right now.
10: We are giving chance to the people, whatever work they are doing, we give them a chance that, okay, just keep doing it. We are giving you another opportunity that you can earn as well.
8: India's cheap labor on offer and its 1.4 billion population make it a fertile ground for data mining companies. These workers earn a few extra dollars for wearing these headsets, but it's not always comfortable, says 45-year-old Usha.
11: I can't talk fast with this and I don't feel efficient. It also gives me a headache.
8: But the real discomfort is what this could mean for their future, say a majority of the workers.
12: I worry about my children, as going forward, there will be no work left for them.
13: It'll be bad for people like us because we could be unemployed, but it might also benefit others in the future.
8: Mohit Dubey, the co-founder of Vega Solutions, knows how much potential this business has.
14: This is going to grow a lot because in the future, you also know robots. They are going to capture around and around 40 to 50% of the market, of the labors, of the industries and all. So I know that when the robots are going to capture it, we are going to grow.
8: For now, AI might be helping create temporary jobs. But the question is, for how long?
0: Arunadeh Mukherjee reporting there. So that's the sound of days of protests across Spain over the country's housing crisis. Now, tens of thousands of people have been taking to the streets, piling pressure on Prime Minister Pedro Sanchez, who has called a snap election for the 29th of November after Parliament rejected housing relief measures proposed by his minority left-wing coalition. So what were those plans? Why did they fail? And what's driving Spain's housing crunch? Well, Maria Matos is Director of Public Affairs at the Spanish property platform and search engine Fotocasa.
15: Spain is facing a real housing affordability crisis. Both rental and purchase prices have risen more than 30% over the last 5 years. And according to the Fotocasa index, they are now at record highs. People is having to spend more than 50% of their income on rent. And young people are being forced to put major life plans on hold, like leaving their parents' home, moving to another city for a job, even starting a family. So many cannot afford to rent an entire apartment. They are forced to share a home or rent a room. It's making like extremely difficult for them to save. Home ownership is becoming increasingly out of the reach. So for many young people, owning a home is becoming possibly only when they receive an inheritance. And at the heart of this crisis, it's a huge imbalance between supply and demand. Spain is creating around 250,000 new households every year, while we have been building only around 100,000 new homes a year for the past 5-6 years. So we are creating more than twice as many households as new homes. So that accumulated shortage has now reached like a very, very critical point.
0: The government's emergency measures were rejected by Parliament. What would they have actually done for struggling tenants? And why did opponents say they would make matters worse?
15: Well, in principle, many of these measures are designed to protect tenants, but the problem is that they have not been agreed with the other key side of the rental market, private landlords. Around 85% in Spain's rental housing stock is privately owned. So Spain has a very limited public rental housing stock. The measures were rejected in Congress because the parties opposing then argued that they will not address the root of the problem, which is the lack of housing supply. Their concern is that increasing restrictions without creating enough new housing could generate more legal uncertainty and discourse.

0: have like a lot of people interested in buying, so it's a nice moment for them, and there's a lot of people selling right now.
1: So that was Maria Matos, and you can read more about that housing crisis in Spain on the BBC website. Walter Todd is still with us, our markets guest. Walter, before you go, I wanted to ask you about treasury rates.
2: Yeah, so this is the story over here, Elise. Treasury rates have moved, quite significantly this year. The 10-year treasury has risen over 1 full percentage point, it's risen about 70 basis points or 0.7% in the last couple of months. So very aggressive move. A lot of debate about why this is. You could point to inflation. You could point to the deficit and the debt here in the U.S. But I think maybe a simpler and more optimistic version of that is that growth's pretty good here in the U.S. And so interest rates are responding to higher growth. And of course, the Federal Reserve, the central bank here, starting to raise interest rates at their last meeting. So I think it's a combination of all those things, but that is increasing the cost of borrowing money for buying homes here in the U.S., as well as the mortgage rate has gone from just over 6% to well over 7% for a 30-year mortgage here in the U.S.
1: Yes, I'm sure investors will be keeping a close eye on that, not just investors, ordinary people as well. Thank you, Walter. Walter Todd, President and Chief Investment Officer at Greenwood Capital. Thank you for joining us today. Well, here's a taste now of Tom Cruise's latest film, Digger, which was released in the U.S. At cinemas at the weekend.
3: We can't control the course of nature. At least we can control the narrative.
4: But it happened.
5: Mother Nature, she loved to win.
1: It's an interesting accent there by Tom Cruise. The film is described as a black satirical comedy and sees Tom Cruise play a powerful oil tycoon. But it's only made $8 million, which is small change in the movie business. And some are forecasting big losses if it continues to bomb like this. Well, Amy Nicholson is a film critic at the LA Times and also author of Tom Cruise, The Anatomy of an Actor. Hi, Amy.
6: Hi, nice to be here.
1: Welcome to the programme. So the budget alone for this film was around $160 to $180 million. It's not doing quite well, is it?
6: No, not at all. And you think they could have been tipped off that usually climate change satires in particular, they don't do well. You know, this is a film that's shooting to be something like a modern-day Doctor Strangelove about oil drilling and ice caps melting. But the difference between something like Doctor Strangelove and Digger is that audiences can laugh at a bunch of, silly people who may or may not put their hand on the button. But when it comes to something like climate change, we all feel complicit. And that's exactly what Digger is getting at. And it makes it really hard to laugh.
1: And so is that why audiences are sort of turned off by, they're not even going to the cinema because they don't really like the subject?
6: I think that's part of it. And then the other part of it is that the plot of Digger, as we just are sort of framing it, is actually just the beginning of the plot. There's a couple twists in here that they've been keeping out of the marketing because they want it to feel like a revelation when you're in the film. But it's the most interesting part. So it's been kind of tying critics up in knots, those of us who like it. I am one. I really like the film a lot. We can't wait to say why it's important.
1: So what happens now? If it does continue to not do so well, the financial fallout, what is that for Cruise and also sort of the bigger studios?
6: Well, I think it's a major disappointment for Cruise and for critics like me who have been rooting to see Cruise go back to actual acting. Cruise went on an amazing streak in the 90s where he was nominated for three Academy Awards and didn't win any of them, but I thought turn-in performance is good enough to win, to be a serious contender. And then he's gone back to just stunt work, acting, action spectaculars. This is the first real performance of real acting he's given. The first kind of dangerous work I think he's really done beyond, dangling himself off buildings for amusement. And it's a major disappointment for me because I think it's kind of swatting him back into his box, saying, go make another Top Gun, go make a sequel to Days of Thunder, of all things, and stop trying to be the Academy Award winner that I really think he deserves to be.
1: Is that not what a lot of actors are finding themselves sort of being boxed into these sort of generic areas that they're known for? Is that just not part of life in the film industry?
6: Very much, but I think it's extra depressing when you see it happen to Cruise because he is a person who I think represents Hollywood as it should have been. When he did a movie like Rain Man, for example, Rain Man became the number one box office hit of the year. Number one, it beat out things like Who Framed Roger Rabbit and Die Hard, which is almost impossible to imagine now. He had this ability through the 80s and 90s to, I think, push the industry to making interesting, challenging work with great directors, great roles, great scripts, and to get adult audiences to turn out. And so I think now he feels that responsibility to keep

0: promoting films that will save the theatrical experience. He's been doing that ish, and to stumble like this, I think it hurts because we're looking to him to lead us out of the doldrums of Marvel movies.
1: Sort of bruising to the ego. And just briefly, is he still wearing heels? I did wonder whether he was wearing those platform heels at the premiere.
0: Well, he's definitely wearing cowboy boots in the movie. You heard that accent.
1: Yes, and he looks very different. When you look at all the posters, yeah, I had to double take the other day when I was getting the tray. There was this big poster of a digger, and I didn't really know it was him. It looked a bit like somebody else.
0: Yeah, very much. The film is kind of leaning into a Brechtian, uncanny valley theater of the absurd tone, and he's very much a part of that. I think the audiences should go in with an open mind, ready to take it where the film goes. I hope they'll be surprised.
1: Well, Amy, thank you very much for joining us today, and it's great fun to talk about Tom Cruise. Well, that's it from World Business Report. Thanks for listening.
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8: Hello and welcome to the History Hour from the BBC World Service with me, Max Pearson. Personal memories as featured on Witness History, the past brought to life by those who were there. Today, a moment that changed our understanding of early humans, the dating of very, very old cave art.
9: And I saw the numbers coming out of the machine. I thought, oh, wow. Then we knew straight away that this is a really big thing.
8: Sir Bernard Lovell, the driving force behind a giant radio telescope in the 1950s.
10: Of course, no one had the slightest idea what I was doing or what I was talking about. I think if they had done, the John Bank would never have continued.
8: Plus a first-hand account of a key moment in the Boer War and the Dead Sea Scrolls, how in 1947, young men looking for a missing goat led to one of the greatest archaeological discoveries of all time.
11: They drew forth a number of leather scrolls covered in, to them, an unknown writing. Had they but known it, a treasure far greater than any gold could be.
8: That's after today's world news.
12: BBC News with Roisin Hasty. Fighting has intensified between the Houthis and Saudi-led forces in Yemen. The coalition says it struck Houthi military targets in Hodeidah on the Red Sea coast. The Yemeni government says it has begun an offensive against the Houthi-led capital, Sana'a. For their part, the Houthis say they've attacked targets in Saudi Arabia, including Riyadh Airport, an oil refinery and a military base. Reporters say they've heard blasts in Riyadh. Houthi military spokesperson Yahya Sari says their attacks would continue.
13: The armed forces warn all international airlines using Saudi airspace to cease their flights, as it has become an operation zone for our forces, with the exception of the sacred airspace over Mecca and Medina.
12: President Trump says threats prompted Washington to remove its bombers from a British airbase in southern England. They left suddenly over the weekend, a week after Britain declared a major incident. Tom Bateman has more details.
14: Donald Trump was asked whether a specific threat led to the withdrawal of the bombers from RAF Fairford. Yes, I think we can say that, said the president, adding the planes didn't fly out by accident. He said there were some threats and that rather than tempting the enemy, the US would beat them and wouldn't leave the planes in place. So we moved them around a little bit, said Mr. Trump. His comments appeared to contradict those of his own Secretary of State, Marco Rubio, who earlier suggested the redeployment was a routine force rotation. Iran has denied involvement in the incident at RAF Fairford last week, leading to the arrest of six men after police were alerted to what they said were suspicious vans near the base.
12: New York State has declared an emergency in response to a measles outbreak. More than 100 cases have been reported in New York this year, mainly in rural communities. Nearly 300 people have been hospitalized with measles in neighboring Pennsylvania. Texas, Utah, and South Carolina are also dealing with outbreaks. The best-selling British author and politician Geoffrey Archer has died. He was 86. He sold 300 million books in almost 120 countries. Only Wells reports.
15: A Conservative MP before he was 30, he had to step down after a disastrous investment brought financial ruin. Writing restored his fortune. His books sold in their millions. Margaret Thatcher made him deputy party chairman. In 1986, he resigned over newspaper claims he had slept with a sex worker, but won £500,000 in the subsequent libel action. Just over a decade later, he was the Tory candidate for Mayor of London, until a friend revealed Archer had asked him to provide a false alibi in the libel trial. He went to prison for 2 years. He later resumed his writing career, but his dreams of a political career never recovered.
12: BBC News. Four Central Asian countries have stepped up health checks on their borders with Russia after a suspected death from pneumonic plague in Siberia. Uzbekistan is setting up quarantine centres. Tajikistan, Kazakhstan and Kyrgyzstan are also tightening controls. There are conflicting accounts of how the woman, a laboratory technician, fell ill. Nigeria's President Bola Tinubu has declared 3 days of national mourning after a military aircraft crashed in southern Ondo State, killing 32 people. Authorities say the plane was on a routine mission from Benin City to Lagos when it came down near a naval base. British members of Parliament are calling for an independent review into the death of a British trader who exposed evidence of links between the late sex offender Jeffrey Epstein, the US Commerce Secretary Howard Lutnick, and King Charles's brother Andrew Mountbatten Windsor. The call follows the death by suicide of Simon Andreas, an ex-employee of Mr. Lutnick's former firm BGC. Andy Verity reports.
16: Simon Andreas first got in touch with the Financial Conduct Authority in 2018 about Howard Lutnick's former firm BGC Partners and his business links with Jeffrey Epstein and British royals. This year, he discovered emails supporting his concerns in the Epstein files, indicating Lutnick and Epstein were co-investors in a firm called Adfin, and that Lutnick's firm planned to go into business with Andrew Mountbatten Windsor. He also said BGC and its lawyers had retaliated against him for his whistleblowing, an allegation they deny.
12: Dennis Hastert, the longest-serving Speaker of the US House of Representatives, has died aged 84. He held the job for 8 years under Presidents Clinton and George Bush Sr. But after leaving office, he was jailed for bank fraud over hush money he was paying to one of the teenagers he'd sexually abused while working as a coach before he entered politics. BBC News.
8: Hello, this is The History Hour with Max Pearson. Personal memories from the past as featured on Witness History here on the BBC World Service. Coming up, the 1950s construction of the Jodrell Bank radio telescope, still working today. The discovery of the Dead Sea Scrolls and a key moment in the Boer War. But first, a story to shed light on our really ancient history. In 2012, archaeologists on the Indonesian island of Sulawesi made a discovery that changed our understanding of early humans. Using a new dating technique on a series of cave paintings, they realized the artwork was tens of thousands of years older than previously thought. Professor Maxime Aubert, who co-led the project, has been telling Leo Dunlop about the find and its significance.
9: And I saw the numbers coming out of the machine. I thought, oh, wow. Then we knew straight away that this is a really big thing. This is really, really old. Then you kind of feel like excited about that because it's important. You know, you're changing history, really.
17: For decades, historians have told one particular story about the origins of art. That somewhere in Western Europe, in French caves, human beings first became storytellers. Recognizably modern humans.
9: There's lots and lots of rock arts outside there. The oldest ones that were found and dated, they used to be in Western Europe. We know about the sites in France, Lascaux, and then Chauvet. So most of what we know is based on a couple of sites that have been dated. I think there was this view of the world that we became modern when we arrived in Western Europe. And again, it was really a Eurocentric view because it's done by Western researchers working in Western Europe. And it kind of stuck, you know, for a very long time.
17: Maxime Aubert is a professor of archaeology at Griffith University. He's been fascinated with ancient history ever since he was a little boy growing up in Quebec.
9: When you look at rock art, you can see intimately, you can see people, like people are still talking to you from 40, 50, 60,000 years ago. You can see someone's hand on the cave wall. So you're having a window into their mind. There's not a lot of things that can actually do that.
17: During Maxime's PhD, he focused on a technique called uranium series dating. Unlike carbon dating, which works best on organic materials like charcoal, uranium series dating can be used on tiny mineral deposits called speleothem.
9: Mostly, it's what we call cave popcorn, so these little speleothem that form on top of the cave wall. So sometimes they were there before, so people painted over them. If we can date that, we get a maximum age. And sometimes they're painted on the cave wall and then more formed on top of the painting, so then it gives us a minimum age.
17: Post-PhD, Maxime began his fellowship at Griffith University in Australia. On his first day, a chance encounter with a fellow archaeologist would suddenly change everything.
9: So I was sharing an office with Adam Brum. I showed up in the office and said, who are you? He said, oh, yeah, Max, I'm in here now. You know? And then he says, oh, what do you do? And he says, oh, I'm dating rock art. And he says, oh, I actually work in Sulawesi.
17: Sulawesi is an island in Indonesia.
9: And we're digging sites there and we're finding a lot of ochre. Ochre is the material that people have used to make rock art. And there's a lot of rock art there, but the general idea from the local archaeologists is that it's relatively young. It's probably made by a group of people that arrived 4,000 years ago in the region. And he says, do you want to come over and see if you can date that? And I said, well, I don't have any money. He said, me too. So we just asked the university for some money and they said, no, we don't have any money.
17: So Maxime paid for his own ticket and flew out there to Indonesia. Sulawesi is a landscape of rice fields, villages and cavernous limestone formations. Hidden amongst these are caves filled with ancient rock art.
9: The first time I went there was in 2012, and then you kind of get a sense of a feel, you know, for the caves. And there's also the smell, you know, like you get into caves, and sometimes when there's bats, you got that bat smell. You got a feeling like these caves are really, really old, like, and there would have been people living in there for a long time. So I was able to sample three hand stencils. So the hand stencil, it's intimate, like it's right there. And it's not a print. They're like negative instances. So people were putting their hands on the cave wall and they were somehow blowing pigment around them.
17: Maxime was able to take samples from these hand stencils. Taking them back to the lab in Australia, he began to run tests. When Maxime saw the results, he couldn't believe his eyes.
9: I saw the numbers coming out of the machine. I said, oh, they're 40,000 years old. And so I called Adam and I said, hey, they're 40. They said, what? They're at least 40,000 years old. And so we knew straight away. They said, oh, wow, like this is a really big thing. You kind of feel like excited about that because it's important. You know, you're changing history, really.
17: These stencils were proving to be some of the oldest rock art ever dated. And suddenly, Sulawesi belonged in the same conversations as the great cave art sites of Europe. But not everyone was ready for that conversation.
9: So there's like multidisciplinary journals, and the two biggest ones in the world are Nature and Science. So we said, let's try that, because if you manage to publish a paper in one of those as an academic, it makes your career.
17: So they sent the paper to Nature, but it was rejected. And then to Science, but it was a similar story.
9: So, and then we got a bit emotional and said, oh, really, like maybe this Eurocentric thing again, you know, like they don't want to see that the age of the rock art is older, so, or it's too controversial.
17: Determined to change the narrative, Maxime and Adam went back. More caves, more samples, more evidence. This time, it wasn't only depictions of hand stencils, but also extraordinary representations of wild animals found up there on the cave walls.
9: I think we did 19 samples in total, and then we sent that to Nature, and we explained in detail why it's important. It's saying that this Eurocentric view of the world, that modern human became cognitively modern in Western Europe, is not true.
17: Nature published the article in October 2014, and on the cover, an image of a dwarf buffalo known as Nanoa, surrounded by hand stencils. A photo taken by Maxime himself.
9: So, which is a huge honor, you know, like, wow, like that's on the cover of Nature.
17: The discovery became one of the world's top scientific breakthroughs of the year. But the story didn't end there. Perhaps the most important discovery was still waiting inside another cave in Sulawesi. In 2018, an Indonesian archaeologist had spotted a cave high up the cliff face. Taking his life in his hands, he clambered up vines and entered the cave. He shined his torch at the cave wall. It was full of paintings. Maxime flew back to date the new discoveries.
9: The only information I had, there was a few animals there. And I remember I went in and then I said, wow, that side, it felt different.
17: These weren't just animals. It was something far more complex.
9: I look at it and I said, wow, like it's a scene, you know, like it's humans telling a story.
17: The panel was about 5 meters wide. And what Maxime could see appeared to be a hunting scene. Humans with what looked like weapons and animals towering over these small human figures.
9: And when you look at the human, one has a tail, so they drew a tail on the human. Another one's got a bird's beak, etc. And there's a series of them. And I was like, wow. And I remember I was in the cave and I was sending photos of those to Adam in Australia on like WhatsApp. And I said, wow, look at this.
17: These figures existed nowhere in nature, only in imagination.
9: They actually telling stories. So as human, we like to describe ourselves as a species that like to tell stories. Well, that's right there, like on the cave wall. And those small human with like tail and a bird's beak, it tells us also that they have the capacity to conceive of things that don't exist. So they're capable of abstract thinking as well at that time. They're essentially depicting things that don't exist in the real world. So they're depicting something in their mind. So that's the beginning also of a religious-like thinking. You know, religion starts with that. So it's all there on that panel, on the cave wall. Now we just need to date it.
17: Maxime took samples back to the lab. The dates came back and revealed something extraordinary.
9: Then it came back with minimum ages of 44,000 years old. We redated that a few years later to 48,000.
17: The oldest known evidence of storytelling ever discovered. Human stories told on cave walls were being read by humans 48,000 years later.
9: I remember when my daughter was born, we were at the hospital and in a room facing the ocean, and it was quite early in the morning and the window was cold, and my son was, he was not even 2 at the time, and he put his hand on the window and then he blew hot air against it and he made a handstand saying, and he looked, oh, look, daddy, my hand. You know, so maybe it's just something that we do as human, you know, like we're just born with it, you know? Okay.
8: Professor Maxime Aubert was speaking to Leo Dunlop. And the Sulawesi story didn't end there. Dr. April Noel is a Paleolithic archaeologist and professor of anthropology at the University of Victoria in Canada. You've been studying cave art for more than 30 years, April, and you're currently in France visiting one of the most famous cave art sites. But just going back to Sulawesi, what has happened in terms of our knowledge of the age of the cave art in Sulawesi since Maxime's work?
18: So this year, the beginning of 2026, they published a brand new handprint from Sulawesi that dates to just under 68,000 years, making it now officially the oldest cave art known in the world. And what's exciting about the handprint from this one in particular, but also some of the others from Sulawesi more generally, is that they're not a perfect reflection of the human hand. In fact, they've been modified slightly so that the fingertips are artificially narrowed so that they look almost like claws. They're very animal-like. And so it's not only that this team has discovered the oldest cave art, but also that it has this imaginative aspect to it, this abstract thinking on top of the fact that this is so incredibly old.
8: And there must have been other sort of Sulawesi moments when things were discovered that have changed our understanding of cave art in the past.
18: So there are so many extraordinary caves out there, but when I think about something like Sulawesi with dates that, you know, older than they should be, and scenes and things like that, the first other example of cave art that comes to my mind is from the site of Chauvet in France. And Chauvet has extraordinarily old dates for Europe. And when it was found in the 1990s, it was the same sort of pushback from the scientific community. So this site has two periods of use. So one from 28,000 to 31,000 years ago, and then 37,000 years ago. And so what's interesting about this site is that the art is so sophisticated that people thought it had to be so much younger. For example, there are scenes Ian Chauvet of, say, a pack of lions or lionesses chasing or hunting after fleeing bison. And so the artists did something extraordinary. They tried to convey a sense of motion and a sense of three-dimensionality to their art that goes far beyond what we see in other caves. So, for example, before making the art, they would scrape the surface of the cave wall so it has a lighter color, and then they would put black or red ochre on it so it really pops. Or they would make the contours of the animal images a little bit thicker so that, again, it looks like it's projecting outward. They also did something else where, for example, they drew a bison with eight legs and several tails. And it wasn't supposed to be two bison, but in fact, it's a bison in motion. And so that if you just hold your torch in the right way or it's near a flickering fire, some of the legs are visible at some times and then the others are visible at another. So it really looks like it's moving back and forth. And so we used to think there were no scenes in cave art, that it was just, you know, individual images related to, say, some what we used to call hunting magic. So you draw the animal and you ritually kill it, and then you'll have success in the real world. And here what we're seeing is that there's so much more going on. Just like in Sulawesi at Chauvet, I think we have stories that are being communicated. And the reason why stories are so important is, think about how we teach our next generation. In many traditional societies, the way children learn from the elders in their society is through stories. They can communicate all kinds of information about where to go during times of drought, or don't eat those berries because those are poisonous, the kind of things that you don't want kids to learn on their own. But beyond that, you know, there's a certain limit to the human brain in terms of how much it can remember, how much information. And so at a certain point, humans began to store information outside the body. And that's what we see in the cave art, are these stories being stored outside the body for future generations.
8: That's Dr. April Noel, a Paleolithic archaeologist and professor of anthropology at the University of Victoria in Canada. Next, we've got a breakthrough moment in the history of humankind's reaching for the stars, or at least looking at them. We're in the UK in 1957, as the final touches are made to what was then the largest radio telescope in the world. The Jodrell Bank Observatory in Cheshire, Northern England, would be instrumental in advancing our understanding of the universe. Jane Wilkinson has been digging through the archives to bring us the story.
19: The world's largest radio telescope nears completion. Radio waves pouring into it will tell of cosmic events 1,000 million light years away. And astronomers will be able to see further into the past than ever before.
20: But designing and building the Jodrell Bank Observatory hasn't been easy.
10: Of course, no one had the slightest idea what I was doing or what I was talking about. I think if they had done, the Jodrell Bank would never have continued.
20: Meet Professor Sir Bernard Lovell, the scientific mastermind behind the 76-metre-wide telescope, speaking to the BBC in 1982.
10: The other thing is that when I approached some of the major engineering firms to see if they could build such a device, they said that the project was impossible, an engineering impossibility.
20: But years earlier, Bernard's dream had begun on a much smaller scale. After working with radar systems during World War II, he'd returned to Manchester University to lecture, bringing with him 2 trailer loads of army radar equipment.
10: I set this up in the quadrangle of the university, but there was far too much electrical interference. The electric trams were then running along Oxford Road. And I asked the bursar if the University of Manchester possessed any property remote from the city. And then he referred me to a place called Jodrell Bank. And I had permission to bring my trailers here for 2 or 3 weeks.
20: On a freezing December day in 1945, Bernard arrived at the Cheshire Field.
10: There was no power, and therefore I had a diesel generator. It was very, very hard frost, and we couldn't start the diesel because the pipes were frozen. It was as cold as that. So we took it to pieces and rebuilt it. That was our first job. And I think the people in the university very quickly forgot that I'd been given permission to come here for only 2 or 3 weeks. In the first few years, I accumulated more and more ex-military radar equipment. It was estimated at one time that I had £7 million worth of apparatus here, for which I think I had paid a nominal charge of £10.
20: Bernard's goal was to see if the radar kit could be used to study cosmic rays, high-energy particles in the Earth's atmosphere.
10: But in fact, we immediately ran into other exciting astronomical things like the radio echoes from meteors.
20: It turned out scientists could listen to the universe, not just look at it. So while most other observatories were using visible light to detect objects, Bernard and his team began to pioneer this new science, radio astronomy, the study of invisible radio waves to learn more about space. They even cobbled together a 218-foot fixed telescope. That's 66 metres tall.
10: We built the whole thing ourselves from 16 miles of thin wire and a series of scaffolding poles and concrete. That was so successful that by 1949 it became clear that if I could have a similar one, which we could steer to any direction of the sky, this would be a most tremendous advantage. So that's how the idea of what became this great telescope originated.
20: Designed like a dish, the structure would need to be able to tilt and turn to detect radio signals emitted from celestial objects, too faint or too distant to be seen with ordinary telescopes. But Bernard struggled to find an engineer to take on the challenge.
10: And then somebody introduced me to H.C. Husband of Husband & Company, the consulting engineer of Sheffield. He said, what did I want? And we were standing by the side of this 218-foot transit telescope, and I told him I wanted one at least as big as that, which I could steer accurately to any part of the sky, but everybody says it's impossible. He was a great bridge builder, and he said, oh, I don't know, no more difficult than throwing a swing bridge over the Thames at Westminster. And so that's how it all began.
20: Construction on the dish, along with a steel frame and two supporting towers, started in 1952. But 5 years later, the project was in trouble. Several redesigns had caused delays and costs were climbing. Bernard hoped the government would help.
10: When I applied for £250,000, which soon escalated, they simply did not have the money.
20: But a charitable trust set up by the philanthropist Lord Nuffield came to the rescue.
10: And Nuffield Foundation gave half the money. That's how it began. I mean, subsequently, we ran into the most appalling financial problems. I had a writ served on me for £750,000 and was told that unless a solution could be found, I would have to serve a term of imprisonment. It was like that at one stage.
20: Finally, in 1957, the telescope was completed. As tall as a 30-storey tower block and at a cost of £680,000.
10: It was a bargain. You couldn't build it now for 15 or 20 million.
20: But Bernard was left with a big bill.
10: I was in most appalling financial difficulties at that time because of the overexpenditure on the telescope, which had been entirely my responsibility. But I was so determined to get the instrument working that that seemed to me to be a minor matter. And we began the first tests on the telescope in August of 1957.
0: Other mysteries of outer space were being probed by Britain's new radio telescope at Jodrell Bank, the largest in the world.
10: And then on October the 4th, the Russians launched their first Sputnik.
21: The Earth satellite that anticipated the American plan.
10: After a few days, I realized that if we used this telescope as a radar instrument, we would have the most powerful radar installation in the world. And we succeeded in getting this marvelous echo from Russia, locating it and providing a marvelous echo for display to the press.
21: All round the world, we listen. All round the world, it makes headline news. Its bleep bleep is a warning to the West that freedom is in danger.
10: The press and the news media, which had been very much against me, suddenly turned right round and became a great supporter and on my side. That was not the end of our troubles, but it was the beginning of the end.
20: During the next decade, as the space race took off, Jodrell Bank tracked American and Soviet missions.
10: And then we achieved front page news by releasing the carrier rocket of the first deep space probe, the American probe, to the planets.
21: At Cape Canaveral, a four able three-stage rocket. It's about to launch Pioneer 5, a highly instrumented 90-pound satellite on a fantastic journey. Now to Jodrell Bank. It was Britain's giant radio telescope that triggered off the separation of the satellite. And it alone could keep in touch. The rocket blasts off.
10: This was in the summer of 1960. And it was Lord Nuffield who phoned me the day after and said, how much money is owing on that telescope of yours, Lovell? And I said, oh, about £60,000. He said, is that all? I'll send you a cheque. So I said, oh, my lord, it's marvellous of you. He said, it's all right, my boy, you haven't done too badly.
20: The bills were settled. The telescope had proved its worth. 6 years later, the first images taken from the surface of the moon were received at Jodrell Bank. And in 1969, the observatory tracked the Apollo 11 mission, listening in as humans first walked on the moon.
10: I think the height of our involvement with the Russian and the American space programs, we were never using more than about 10% of the time of the telescope on those activities. But it was never really our job. I mean, our job was to investigate the universe.
20: Which is what, over the years, the observatory did, helping to discover new galaxies and identify objects such as supermassive black holes. Other smaller radio telescopes joined the first, which was christened the Lovell.
10: When I first put forward the idea of the telescope, I argued that it would be a front-rank scientific instrument for 15 years. In fact, the discovery of quasars and then the discovery of pulsars and many other minor discoveries during this period has led to the telescope remaining a front-rank instrument in world astronomy.
1: The words of Sir Bernard Lovell, the driving force behind the construction in 1957 of the Jodrell Bank Radio Telescope. He died in 2012 at the age of 98, and Jane Wilkinson was our guide through those archive recordings. Incidentally, funding issues have raised questions over the future of the telescope, but only last month the British Prime Minister Andy Burnham promised to make sure it continues to operate. Stay with us, more from the History Hour in just a moment.
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0: Coming up in part two of the History Hour, the strange story behind the discovery of the Dead Sea Scrolls. Why it wasn't until 1999 that women in Japan finally got access to the contraceptive pill. And the Siege of Ladysmith, a key moment in the Boer War, in the words of a soldier who was there.
1: We were so ravenous that it was 10 to 1. We'd eat all our biscuits for breakfast as soon as they were served out.
0: That's after we get a summary of the latest world news.
2: BBC News with Roisin Hasty. Fighting has intensified between the Houthis and Saudi-led forces in Yemen. The coalition says it struck Houthi military targets in Hodeidah on the Red Sea coast. The Yemeni government says it's begun an offensive against the Houthi-held capital Sana'a. For their part, the Houthis say they've attacked targets in Saudi Arabia, including Riyadh Airport, an oil refinery and a military base. President Trump says threats prompted Washington to remove its bombers from a British airbase in southern England. They left suddenly over the weekend, a week after Britain declared a major incident after intercepting vans apparently on their way to RAF Fairford. New York State has declared a state of emergency in response to a measles outbreak. More than 100 cases have been reported in New York this year, mainly in rural communities. Pennsylvania, Texas, Utah and South Carolina are also dealing with outbreaks. The best-selling British author and politician Geoffrey Archer has died. He was 86. He became a Conservative MP before he was 30, but later turned to writing and sold 300 million books in almost 120 countries. The International Criminal Court has unsealed arrest warrants for two Afghan education ministers accused of committing crimes against humanity through the Taliban's government restrictions on women and rights. Four Central Asian countries have stepped up health checks after a suspected death from pneumonic plague in Russia. Neighbouring Kazakhstan is tightening health controls at border checkpoints, so are Tajikistan and Kyrgyzstan. Uzbekistan is setting up quarantine centres. Nigeria's President Bola Tinubu has declared 3 days of national mourning after a military aircraft crashed in southern Ondo State, killing 32 people. And a book designed by the Spanish surrealist artist Salvador Dali has been stolen from his museum in central France.
0: Welcome back to part two of the History Hour with Max Pearson. Still to come, one soldier's account of a key moment in the Boer War and the story of the discovery of the Dead Sea Scrolls. But first, we have an example from the past of shifting social attitudes in Japan. It wasn't until 1999 that the contraceptive pill was finally legalized for use in the country after decades of campaigning. In 2020, Rebecca Kesby heard from one of the leaders of that campaign.
3: I am the sort of person that the more resistance I face, the more motivated I am.
4: Yuriko Madoka is a politician who served in the upper house of the Japanese parliament between 1993 and 2010. As one of the few women in politics at the time, she made a point of speaking up for women's rights, including the right to take the contraceptive pill.
3: The reason I started pushing for the legalization of the pill was because before I became an MP, I used to give a class for women called the Smiley Divorce Class. I wasn't a professional counselor or anything. I was just a journalist. But I volunteered to help people who were divorcing because I'd been through it myself. We had a helpline that people could phone to, and thousands of women got in touch. When they talked about what had gone wrong in their marriages, a lot of them talked about the abortion they had had. Divorce and abortion are actually closely related because if you have proper communication with your husband, you can say things like, I don't want to have sex today, or I'd like to use contraception. But women were telling me they were not having any conversation like that with their husbands, none at all. So, of course, that leads to unwanted pregnancies and then abortions. And many of them said they didn't just have one abortion. Sometimes they had two or even three. it puts a lot of strain on a marriage. I thought, these women are stupid. I mean, I shouldn't say that, but I thought it's stupid to rely on your husband to use a condom for contraception. Women should be free to take the pill. Why on earth won't the government approve it? That's when I started campaigning to get it legalized.
4: Just about every industrialized country in the world had legalized the pill before the end of the 70s. Even in developing countries where it may not have been easily accessible, it was often legal. But there were complex reasons why Japan was so slow to adopt it. There were some health concerns and worries about the low birth rate in Japan. But Yuriko Madoka believes the fundamental reason was just plain old-fashioned sexism.
3: Every aspect of life is male-dominated. The term housewife goes back a long way in Japanese culture. Women were praised for staying at home and looking after their men. In the imperial days, they'd be congratulated. Oh, you are so good to support your husband and help build a strong army. They were brainwashed that they belonged at home. It was classic gender stereotyping. After the Second World War, men became not soldiers but corporate soldiers because we had to rebuild the economy and women were expected to stay at home and support them. The message was in every newspaper and in every school. Women were brainwashed to think they didn't want any independence. For such a long time, girls and women were taught that it was better not to know about sex or even know about your own bodies. It was all considered to be shameful. Even now, some women don't think contraception is a female issue. As for feminism, now young people think it's quite cool to be a feminist, but back then it was said that feminists were ugly, ugly man haters.
4: In 1993, Yuriko Madoka took her seat in Parliament and immediately met with resistance from some of her male colleagues when she even tried to raise the issue of legalising the pill.
3: They would make a face, like they didn't even want to discuss it. They were embarrassed or shocked or just not interested. They were like, we've got a low birth rate and need women to have more babies. And you want to talk about contraception? They just didn't think these things should be decided by women. So I approached the Minister of Health and Welfare and I said, it is now time to legalize the pill. And his reply was, Miss Madoka, the pill is legal in Western countries because the body of a Western woman is different to the body of a Japanese woman. That's what he said. I couldn't believe it, and I wanted to say, are you crazy?
4: Although the Japanese government had taken longer than others to approve various medications over the years, in the late 90s there was one drug that seemed to pass through its legislative checks at lightning speed. The medication for male impotency, Viagra.
3: Viagra was approved in Japan in less than 6 months, and women had been fighting for decades to be allowed the pill in order to control our fertility. That made women really angry, really angry. Then only after Viagra was approved did they finally legalize the pill. All because the Japanese parliament is dominated by men.
4: In 1999, Japan became the last member of the United Nations to legalize the contraceptive pill for women. The ruling came some months after Japanese men were allowed access to Viagra. Although far fewer women in Japan take the pill compared to many other countries, the birth rate remains low. It's a constant concern for the authorities. But Yuriko Madoka says yet again, it's because no one is listening to Japanese women.
3: The government keeps saying, we have a low birth rate and need to have more babies. But sadly, the Japanese system gives no support to women to make it easier to have more babies.
4: Yuriko Madoka continues to be active in Japanese politics and established a support group for women hoping to get into local government and parliament, where there are now more women.
3: I went into politics because I wanted to change the law so that a woman can live the life she wants, can marry who she loves, can raise the children she wants to have, and be financially independent.
0: Yuriko Madoka, the Japanese campaigning politician, was speaking to Rebecca Kesby in 2020. Next, we're going back to 1947 for what's been described as one of the greatest archaeological finds of the 20th century, the discovery of the Dead Sea Scrolls. It was a young man tending his goats who was the first to set eyes on the priceless artifacts. And it was the British archaeologist Gerald Lancaster Harding who was instrumental in the work to recover and preserve the scrolls. Helen Edwick has been listening to BBC archive recordings to explain what happened.
5: This is the story of hidden treasure and of a fabulous library of sacred books, hidden and lost for 2,000 years. This is the story of the Dead Sea Scrolls.
2: And that was the rather dramatic opening to a BBC television programme from 1959. As for the find itself, well, that was quite dramatic too.
6: We had to piece together the story of the original discovery of these manuscripts from a variety of sources. Our greatest difficulty was to get in touch with the most important person in the picture, the goat herd who first entered the cave.
2: British archaeologist Gerald Lancaster Harding in a BBC radio recording from August 1949. He's the director of the Department of Antiquities of Jordan and central to the early investigation of the Dead Sea Scrolls. The first were found just 2 years earlier in what's now the occupied West Bank. They'll turn out to be ancient Jewish manuscripts, including some of the earliest known biblical texts. And yes, Harding managed to track down the goat's herd who stumbled across them.
6: In the late summer or early autumn of 1947, he was grazing his herd of goats in the foothills on the north shores of the Dead Sea. One of the goats strayed in search of better pastures, and the goat herd, searching for it up a steep rocky hillside, chanced upon a small circular opening in the rock face. With pardonable curiosity, he looked in, cautiously, but could make out only a large, dark cavern. So he picked up a stone and threw it in, and heard something crack and break.
2: Harding goes on to explain that the goat's herd gets nervous, so he leaves, but he comes back later with a friend.
6: Made brave each by the presence of the other, they wriggled their way through the small aperture into the cavern, and in the dim light could distinguish some large jars standing on the floor, one of them broken by the recently thrown stone. Fragments of others were lying all around, but they quickly proceeded to examine the contents of the intact jars. Instead, however, of the expected golden treasure, they drew forth a number of leather scrolls covered in, to them, an unknown writing. Had they but known it, a treasure far greater than any gold could be.
2: Harding says the two men leave the cave with a total of 8 scrolls and take them to local antique dealers. 4 end up at the Hebrew University of Jerusalem, and 4 are taken to a local monastery before finding their way to the United States. It's not until the following year that news of the scrolls starts to spread, and it's only then that Harding reads about it for the first time in an academic journal.
6: This account, though very brief, revealed at once the immense importance of this chance find, identifying some of the scrolls as books of the Old Testament in their original Hebrew and suggesting a date of the 2nd century BC for them.
2: It's Harding's job to investigate, to work out whether the discovery he's reading about is genuine. So in February 1949, just months before he recorded this, and with very little to go on, his team goes in search of the cave.
6: The party, was successful in finding the spot within 3 days, a remarkable achievement. I made a preliminary examination of the site, and it was clear that no further scrolls could be expected. But it was also obvious that the archaeological data resulting from excavation could alone give the final word as to the date and authenticity of the find.
4: The excavation is organised for the following month, and Harding describes how the cave lies halfway up a steep, barren valley, hidden behind a large rock. Inside, it's a mess, fragments of parchments and linen used to wrap and pack the scrolls, as well as stones, dust and potsherds or broken pottery. It's a slow, careful process.
6: The work called for a delicate touch and very keen eyesight, and we were fortunate in having two excellent Arab workers, one of whom has been in archaeological work for the past 20 years. The entire excavation was done with penknives and fingers, as any larger instruments would have damaged the small fragments of inscribed parchment which were mixed up with the sherds, linen and debris. 3 weeks of this arduous work, which we carried out lying flat on our stomachs by the hot light of a paraffin pressure lamp, and with clouds of fine dust filling ears, eyes and nostrils, resulted in the recovery of hundreds of fragments of parchment. In fact, it can be safely said that no fragment larger than the end of a pencil was missed.
4: Then comes the painstaking job of piecing it all together and slowly revealing a history that's been hidden for 2,000 years. The team begins with the fragments of pottery. Harding thinks they're from a group of around 40 identical jars.
6: There is no doubt whatever that the group is late Hellenistic in period, most probably of the late 2nd or at latest the early 1st century BC. The cache was clearly made all at one time, most probably as a safe hiding place in times of trouble, which were not lacking in the first 2 centuries BC.
4: As for the many fragments of parchment they've found, Harding works alongside French priest and archaeologist Père Roland Devaux to examine them. And they believe that some are even older than they first thought.
6: All the complete scrolls and 99% of the fragments are written in square Hebrew characters on leather, but we found very few small pieces of papyrus and a few fragments of leather inscribed in the earlier Phoenician type of script, probably dating to the 4th century BC. These early fragments have been identified by Père Devaux as of the Book of Leviticus and are the very earliest of all manuscripts of books of the Old Testament.
4: Dates and interpretations would be revised over the years, but even in 1949, the importance of the find was clear. It was a rare window into ancient Judaism and the religious world from which Christianity emerged, still studied and debated decades later. But for now, there's something else that's bothering Harding.
6: It is clear that as there are 40 jars, and each jar could hold 5 or 6 scrolls, the original deposit must have been some 200 or more of these documents, and the question arises, what has become of them all? Working carefully over all the remains, both pottery and scroll fragments, it soon became obvious that there had been an earlier disturbance of the cave.
4: Harding's theory? Alongside the broken pots and fragments of scrolls, his team found 2 Roman lamp spouts and a Roman cooking pot. If there were any other manuscripts, they're long gone.
6: The goatherd's definite statement that there were only 5 intact jars and 3 of them empty seems to preclude the possibility of there being any more scrolls to come to light. It is unfortunate that the original discovery was made by people who had no idea of the importance of their find, nor the necessary skill to handle it safely. It is also unfortunate that, owing to a variety of circumstances, no competent persons were able to examine and excavate the cave until early this year. But such is so often the way with really important discoveries.
0: Well, We don't make programmes quite like that anymore. Perhaps we should. Helen Ledwick brought us the story of Gerald Lancaster Harding and the discovery of the Dead Sea Scrolls. What he couldn't have known when he recorded that in 1949 was that it was only the beginning. In the years that followed, many more scrolls were discovered in nearby caves and the surrounding area, including biblical texts, but also legal documents and community rule books. More than 70 years on, experts are still working to understand them. Finally, another example of how the BBC archives can bring events from the more distant past into vivid focus. The Siege of Ladysmith in 1899 was a key moment in the Boer War, also known as the South African War. Helen Ledwick has used vintage recordings of a British Army bandsman with the Gordon Highlanders called James Dalton to tell the story.
1: All of a sudden, we saw a lot of mounted troops streaming into Ladysmith between the hills. We gasped. We didn't know if they were friend or foe.
2: It's February 1900, and James Dalton is a bandsman in the 2nd Battalion Gordon Highlanders. He's one of thousands of British troops who've been under siege in the town of Ladysmith in southern Africa for nearly 4 months. They're surrounded, they're starving, and they're under constant attack.
1: Of course, the Boers were shelling us all through this siege with their long toms. 6-inch guns, which I believe were the biggest guns up till then to be made mobile.
2: We'll come back to the siege, but to understand how we got here, we need to rewind a few months to October 1899. For years, tensions have been growing between the British Empire and the Boers. Britain controls several colonies in southern Africa. The Boers are their neighbours, descendants of mainly Dutch settlers who, decades earlier, had formed two independent republics. The region is rich in diamonds and gold. Britain wants greater control over the republics. The Boers want to protect their independence. Negotiations fail. Both sides prepare for war. And then,
1: on the 12th of October, at 3 a.m, we were suddenly awakened by a bugle call.
2: Dalton has only recently arrived in Ladysmith, this garrison town in the British colony of Natal. Troops from across the British Empire have been gathering here, and he's sleeping on the floor of an overcrowded hut when a sergeant comes in with news.
1: Then he loudly read, "War is declared, and the enemy 5,000 strong has crossed the border into Natal." Up went a cheer from us all. What for, you may ask? Well, we thought Britain had been insulted.
2: It's the start of the Boer War, often known today as the South African War. Just weeks earlier, Dalton and his fellow musicians had been stationed in India, playing at parties and dances in the officers' club. Now, they're preparing for action.
1: I was a stretcher bearer, as all bandsmen were trained to be in those days, and I wore the Red Cross badge on my arm. But we were issued with a tremendous curved sword before we left India. Perhaps the Boers weren't considered civilized.
2: Well, Dalton is about to find out, because without any sword training, he's thrown into one of the first

0: invading Natal was now in full swing, and by October the 21st we were completely surrounded.
1: The siege of Ladysmith begins. The town is encircled, and trapped inside are more than 13,000 British troops, along with more than 7,000 civilians. They know a British relief force is trying to reach them, commanded by General Sir Redvers Buller. Their orders are to stand firm until then.
0: Our main purpose was to hold Ladysmith and keep worrying the enemy so that they couldn't spare troops to stop Buller's army coming up towards us.
1: The British soldiers set up defensive positions on the hills around the town, and then the waiting begins.
0: Time was going on, and after about a month, perhaps less, our bread supplies had run out and cattle meat was very scarce. So on to army biscuits. Very hard those days, and precious little fodder left for the artillery and cavalry horses. So to save the poor things from starving to death, they started killing them off to make up our meat ration.
1: 1 month turns to two. Food and medicine become more and more scarce. There's sickness, fever and dysentery. Then in January, the Boers launch a major assault on Ladysmith, and Dalton finds himself on the front line of the siege.
0: The Boers made one very determined attempt to capture Ladysmith, and my regiment was sent to Wagon Hill to reinforce the Devon and Manchester regiments, who greatly distinguished themselves that day. Well, Ladysmith survived that attack, and we settled down in our defences.
1: Meanwhile, General Buller's relief army is struggling to break through, and Dalton describes how the Boers try to undermine morale by signalling messages that exaggerate every British setback.
0: Of course, awful rumours got round that caused a new crime to be invented and read out to our garrison. Anyone heard creating despondency was to be severely punished.
1: By month four, the besieged troops are down to a daily ration of just 1¼ army biscuits.
0: We were so ravenous that it was 10 to 1 we'd eat all our biscuits for breakfast as soon as they were served out. And we used to spread our towels across our knees to make sure that not even a crumb was lost.
1: Food, or lack of it, is now an obsession.
0: I was strolling around the river bank near where cooking was done, and I come across Jock McIntosh, a fine big Highland piper of our regiment, sitting with his canteen full of jelly, made of blue starch, the ordinary stuff you use to wash clothes with.
1: The soldiers are so hungry, Dalton says, that they're eating jelly made of laundry starch.
0: Didn't my mouth water? I sat beside him, telling him what a good piper he was, and praising him all I could. But Jock just spooned away at his starch till his canteen was thoroughly cleaned out. And I don't mind saying that my talk wasn't so friendly to him after that.
1: On the 28th of February 1900, after 118 days under siege, Dalton spots those mounted troops riding into Ladysmith. And at first, he can't tell whose side they're on.
0: But soon we heard cheers echoing everywhere, and the enemy guns stopped firing. So we were relieved, and the Boers were scurrying away from Ladysmith. We were brought down from our hill positions, and I well remember that night when one of the officer's servants, who came in with a relieving force, gave a Turkish cigarette between me and another man. We carefully cut it in half, and I made a full-length cigarette with the aid of a piece of paper. That was my first smoke for months, and curious enough, it seemed just as welcome as food.
1: Ladysmith was one of three towns besieged during the Boer War, alongside Kimberley and Mafeking. The lifting of those sieges was celebrated across the British Empire, seen at the time as a major success after months of defeats. But the fighting was far from over, continuing for another 2 years and claiming tens of thousands of lives, including many black South Africans whose experiences were long overlooked. The war ended with the Boer Republics coming under British rule, shaping South Africa for generations to come.
2: Helen Ledwick with

0: the story of the Siege of Ladysmith, told with the help of those highly evocative memories of a British trooper who was there. That's it for this edition of the History Hour. We'll be trawling through past events to bring you another selection of first-hand memories next week. I hope you'll join us again then. In the meantime, this is Max Pearson. From all of us here, thanks for listening. Goodbye.
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8: Welcome to the newsroom. I'm Jannat Jaleel.
9: The armed forces carried out three qualitative military operations using a large number of ballistic and cruise missiles and drones.
8: Fighting intensifies in Yemen between Iranian-backed Houthis and a Saudi-led coalition supporting the internationally recognized government. President Trump says the US moved its bombers out of a British airbase because of a threat. We try to assess what that was. The best-selling British author and politician Geoffrey Archer dies at the age of 86, a day after reflecting on the BBC about his time in prison.
10: Well, I was told that when I came out, no one would buy any of my books, and the book sales went up and up, so I learned that.
8: And
11: you have the keyboard in front of you, exactly where you'd expect a piano keyboard. And then take the strings that are lying horizontally, just make them go straight up.
8: We speak to the inventor of a new piano, the Standing Grand. That's after this bulletin.
12: BBC News with Roisin Hasty. Fighting has intensified between the Houthis and Saudi-led forces in Yemen. The coalition says it struck Houthi military sites in Hodeidah and elsewhere along the Red Sea coast. Anna Bicknell reports.
13: As well as targets around the Bab el-Mandeb Strait, the Yemeni government, backed by Saudi Arabia, says it's launched an offensive on the Houthi-held capital, Sana'a. The Houthis say they've carried out strikes on Saudi Arabia, targeting Riyadh's main airport, an oil refinery and a military base. Saudi Arabia has not commented, but reporters in the capital say they've heard explosions. Earlier, Turkey and Pakistan agreed to rapidly deploy forces to Saudi Arabia under a defense alliance agreed in August. The conflict has already displaced tens of thousands of Yemenis. With no signs of negotiations or a ceasefire, the humanitarian situation is expected to worsen.
12: President Trump says threats prompted Washington to remove its bombers from a British airbase in southern England. They left suddenly over the weekend, a week after Britain declared a major incident after intercepting vans apparently on their way to RAF Fairford. Mr. Trump made the comments while speaking with reporters outside the White House.
14: They didn't fly out by accident. But there were some threats, and rather than attempting the enemy, will capture the enemy and beat the enemy, but why should we leave him there? So we moved him around a little bit, not very far.
12: The president's comments appeared to contradict the Secretary of State, Marco Rubio, who called the move routine. Mr. Trump said his administration knows who made the threats. Iran has denied involvement. New York State has declared an emergency in response to a measles outbreak. More than 100 cases have been reported in New York this year, mainly in rural communities. In the neighboring state of Pennsylvania, nearly 300 people have been hospitalized with the disease. Neda Torfik reports from New York.
15: It's been 3 decades since the United States recorded such high cases of measles and since the state faced such a large outbreak. Pennsylvania has so far recorded 5 measles-associated deaths and more than 1,000 cases. Since last year, outbreaks have been reported in Texas, Utah, and South Carolina. With the public health emergency hitting neighboring Pennsylvania hard, Governor Hochul of New York wants to strengthen ongoing efforts to confront the disease by increasing the number of health professionals who can vaccinate and test.
12: The best-selling British author and politician Geoffrey Archer has died. He was 86. He became